0: little bit about his path in terms of how he's gone from startup to business and what he's now brought to EAA Virtual Flight Academy.
1: Yeah, absolutely. Thanks, guys. It's fun to be here again. It was great being part of Aero Innovate. We got so much exposure being here in the Innovation Showcase. You know, so many people coming by. You get to hone your story. You get to talk about your business. It was great meeting Dave. And yeah, I think we can bring a lot of value to some of the EAA
2: members.
1: Especially the young eagles. You know, I think this. I like to say that we mix the power of game design, AI, and data analytics into a virtual flight instructor. And what better group of people to understand that technology and to use that technology than young people? And, you know, we need that influx of youth. And man, it's fun to be back here this year and see them sitting down and being instructed virtually and doing really, really well. This is a good time.
0: Tell us a little bit more about EA Virtual Flight Academy, what it is and what its intent is really meant for.
1: Yeah, so we built two versions. One of them is an Avior version for the Young Eagles.
0: And who's Avior?
1: Avior is, the mascot of the Young Eagles?
0: He's our superhero, developed by Stan Lee Foundation.
1: That's right. It's a virtual flight instructor. It's an on-sim curriculum. So you sit down at the sim, say you choose intro flight. You don't have to have any previous aviation knowledge to sit down and learn what the controls do, how to use them. And then we continue on through a real-world flight training curriculum, really. You know, straight and level is about trim, you know, flying at various airspeeds with hands off, and climbs and descents is the same, climbing and descending, controlling your airspeed with pitch. And so this is real-world concepts. You know, it may be wrapped up in a game-like format, but this is real flight training, the same thing you would get in the airplane with an instructor.
2: This is a program that's going to not only be fun to use, I'm sure you've built fun aspects into it.
1: Absolutely.
2: But yet very valuable because as a flight instructor, you know, the basic premise of flight instruction is first things learned, first things remembered.
0: That's right.
2: And that's at the cornerstone of any kind of education, really. But taking something that seems fun and then teaching them valuable skills in the beginning, they don't even probably realize they're learning these fundamental skills that are so valuable later if they decide to pursue flight training. They're way ahead of the ball game.
1: Absolutely.
0: And we had a fun discussion when we were first looking at developing this in terms of would people take it seriously if it was referred to as a game, but then you sort of disguise the game around some actual instruction, and I think we realized that it is a good thing. I think to simplify, if you make learning fun, I think people pay a lot more attention and absorb a lot more than you realize. And tell us a little bit about, you know, it's free, is it not?
1: Yeah, absolutely. Yeah, if you're an EAA member, you can go to eaa.org/VFA, verify your member number, and download it right there. We've kept accessibility easy. All you need is flight sim and a computer to run it, and there you go.
0: So I think Take Flight sells additional scenarios, I think, for about $30.
1: That's
0: but
1: right.
0: The first six scenarios EAA is providing to their members for free.
1: Absolutely.
0: Just a small investment in the Steam version of Flight Flight Simulator.
1: So many people have it already.
0: Yeah.
2: Yeah. Well, believe it or not, you're talking about kids, and, of course, that's a huge target market with EAA, especially with the Young Eagles program. But, you know, my dad is 80 years old, and my dad doesn't fly anymore. But he loves to sit at home and play with his computer, and he loves to do his flight simulator.
0: Absolutely.
2: And this would be a great way for someone who maybe can't physically fly anymore, but they still want to keep their brain active. They still want to be, you know, take some lessons that maybe would be like a flight review,
1: A
2: flight review. And that's another application. It could be sold to get a person ready.
1: Absolutely.
2: For a flight review or an instrument proficiency check.
1: Yeah, I think a lot of those pilots that haven't flown in a long time are a little scared to step back into the cockpit. So this would be a great way to knock the rust off, prove to themselves that they can still do it. One of the fun things to watch here at the Innovation Showcase is we've got the EAA version running. So it's got Avior, a very Young Eagles branded user interface. So, you know, it's the dad will say, okay, you fly it, son. And, you know, the son gets in there, and then the dad's watching what's going on. It's like, wow, he's flying an actual landing approach here, and he's getting real world feedback, and wow, this was scored on aviation on FAA standards, so hey son, scoot over and let me try. And so a couple times that's happened where the dads jumped in, the granddads jumped in, and then all of a sudden we've got a friendly family competition going on here. So just, you know, to create that kind of excitement around aviation I'm passionate about that.
0: And
1: stuff.
0: It's another, I think, another spoke in EA's pilot proficiency hub. We spent a lot of time and a lot of money and a lot of effort making sure that we maintain and sustain pilot proficiency. We have the Pilot Proficient Center here on grounds at AirVenture, and we spend a good deal of the year talking and promoting keeping your skills up. So this is yet another way to do some hangar flying in a very cost-affordable way as well.
1: Yeah, the EAA Virtual Flight Academy is a way to take that home with you. Yeah,
0: excellent.
2: And what about integration with universities and airlines and the airline program where, you know, they're creating all these ab initio programs now out of necessity, really, to start a pipeline of pilots. We talked about that last year at length. Stuff like this seems like a good first step. It's like, you know, here, take this program, download it, and run through the things and come back and talk to us when you finish the program. These applications are endless, how they could be set up.
1: One of the things that we see is, you know, we've been hearing about the pilot shortage for a long time. It's showing up right now as an instructor shortage. So we're hearing that almost unanimously from flight schools and universities that we have more student applicants than we have instructors. And so it's interesting that our technology can fill that gap, you know. It's really my dream to take flight training and make every flight in a real world flight, not just a trip to the practice area and back. And so I think we can really increase the efficiency of flight training by doing that, by increasing the number of students per instructor. And as you mentioned, that's just a necessity right now.
0: Yeah, you mentioned you're a CFI in terms of what advantage would a student have using software like this by the time they got to you?
2: Oh, it's incredibly valuable. So first of all, I charge by the hour, and it's not cheap. And if a student comes with a skill set already developed, especially around the basics, then we can zip through the basics really quickly, saving them money on airplane time and on instructor time, and move them along the program faster. Of course, they're going to still need the 40 hours for private that they've always needed, 20 hours of dual. But we can concentrate on a higher level of skill set for those hours that are required. And we could do maybe some more valuable long cross countries, emergency stuff in the actual airplane. So that really is giving them that basis, that platform by which to start is going to save them money, and it's also going to save a lot of instructor angst.
0: Yeah, and we're using a steam gauge Cessna 172,
1: that's right.
0: So certainly I don't want to say ordinary plane, but something you'd find more typical of a flight school.
2: Probably the most popular trainer in the world. Yeah.
1: One of the really interesting things is that simulators are, in a lot of ways, harder to fly than the real airplane, right? You don't have the seat of the pants. You don't have that real wide peripheral view. And so if you can do it on a sim, it's pretty amazing how well you can do it in an airplane.
0: And what's your background, Brandon? Just tell us a little bit about, you know, how you got to this concept.
1: Sure. So I worked at Microsoft as a game designer on Flight Sim. And before that, I had spent my youth on every flight sim that ever came out. And so at Microsoft, that was really the first time I could afford to go take flying lessons. And I remember getting in the airplane and pulling onto the runway and taking off for the first time, and I'm holding my airspeed and my landmark stationary, and I look out over the wing and thought, I have done this a million times. And I went on to get my license in minimum time, minimum cost. I would do the maneuvers at home before I would go on my flight lesson, and they were familiar to me. And my instructor saw it immediately.
2: So here's the thing. As an instructor, how can I, and there's a lot of instructors, how can I use this in my curriculum to the advantage of my students?
1: Yeah.
2: Like, how do I just send them to the website, have them download it, and give them an assignment before we fly? Say, hey, go on the flight simulator, use the AI platform that you've developed, and can we even get lessons specific?
1: Absolutely.
2: Can it get to that level?
1: Yeah, so the way that we use it in a flight school that we've partnered with in Seattle is exactly that. It's homework.
2: Which school is that?
1: It's Rainier Flight Service.
2: I know them
1: in
2: well.
1: Renton, Washington.
2: It's run by a couple of Alaska Airlines pilots.
1: Oh,
2: it's a really good school.
1: Yeah, and so it is homework, right? Do it into proficiency on the sim, and then we will simply go validate it in the airplane, and it works just like that.
2: Yeah, perfect.
0: Excellent.
2: Wow. Hey, thank you for joining us.
1: You're
2: on
1: welcome.
2: The radio, and congratulations on moving the ladder a little bit higher this year.
0: We're very excited about the launch. And again, for all members that are listening, it's give us the URL again.
1: Well, yes, eaa.org/VFA.
2: VFA, and that stands for?
1: Virtual Flight Academy.
0: All Virtual right. Flight That's Academy. Cool. Excellent. Thanks for coming by year two again, Brandon.
1: Thanks for having us. See you next year.
0: Excellent.
2: Thanks.
0: All right. Thank you.
2: Take care. Well, Dave, that wraps up another year here on Thursday at Innovation on the Fly. And, you know, I never know what to expect every year. You know, we come back, and every year I'm just shocked by the innovation, the stuff that you're living it all year round here, picking, you know, who you're going to have in the showcase and such, and seeing all those applications and, you know, but we don't get to see that, you know.
0: No, it's fascinating. I come from a small software startup world, and I worked for Sony for 15 years, but I've been an EA member and a pilot, and innovation has always been near and dear to me in terms of how these ideas go from concept to market. So I think no matter who we pick to interview, you know, four out of the 15 that are in there, there's never a disappointing story. Their backgrounds are fascinating in terms of what got them involved? What have they been passionate about? Because without that drive, you're not going to be successful. So it's been a lot of fun.
2: Well, it has. And thank you very much for joining as well today. So tomorrow on the Fly takes us down to the Warbirds area and the big Veterans Day tomorrow. We're going to do in review. We're going to do a parade. It's going to be a lot of fun. So tune in 1 o'clock tomorrow. 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
4: I am Digital Dave.
5: I'm Fast Eddie. I wish I remembered what plane we were talking about.
4: We may not have even been talking about a plane. For all I know, it was a roller coaster ride.
5: Could very well be.
4: Anyway.
5: We have Tony Washburn with us from NASA.
4: NASA.
5: He's out from Langley, of all places. And
4: that's in Virginia, right?
5: Right.
6: It is.
4: Got to get that right.
5: And we're going to talk about the Sustainable Flight Demonstration Project.
4: We were discussing this earlier, and we figured that sustainable flight is just the ability to keep the airplane up in the air.
6: That's what you're thinking?
4: Yeah, that's it.
6: Yeah.
4: There's the whole program.
6: That word sustainable means a lot of different things to a lot of different people.
4: It does. Sure does.
6: Yeah.
5: So what's the goal of this project?
6: So the goal of this project is really more oriented towards reducing the amount of fuel needed or the amount of energy in flight. So while sustainable is a big word that means all sorts of things, in this case, we're really working on sustainability from less emissions in the atmosphere.
4: Okay, so have you guys considered putting pedals on the airplane? I mean, you got 250 people back there, right?
5: That's a lot of horsepower.
6: So what I recall is the pedal approach has been tried in the past.
4: Didn't work out.
6: It's just not that convenient for passengers.
4: But boy, think of the exercise.
5: Yeah, but there's always a slacker in the bunch. That'd be me.
4: So you're looking at increasing general aircraft efficiency. You're looking at alternative propulsion systems.
6: So in the sustainable flight demonstrator project, it's really about the airplane, the airframe itself. NASA has other projects that are looking at propulsion improvements and other things as well. But in this case, we're trying to see if a different approach to a commercial transport in the single aisle class would yield a significant benefit in terms of energy needed and thus emissions emitted as well.
4: Okay.
6: So, and the concept is, it's called a transonic truss brace wing. So the transonic means, of course, we fly at normal speeds, Mach 0.8 or so, just like A320s and Boeing 737s now. And then same seat class sort of idea. But the wing itself is the big difference. And it's a very high aspect ratio wing or small chord, high span. And then to do that without a huge structural penalty, you add a truss to support it from underneath. And so we've studied this with partners for maybe 15 to 20 years at this point, and it's all looking good. But now it's time to actually build an X-plane and see if we can learn what we need to learn to see if that would work as a product.
4: Can I make an assumption that this wing is going to move up from the mid-wing position to higher up on the fuselage to accommodate that strut?
6: That's a great assumption, and that's correct.
4: Okay.
6: So it looks like a high wing a little bit, but with that strut, of course, that adds some aerodynamic complexities to be able to make that work out without penalties.
4: Aerodynamic. Drag.
5: Now,
6: drag. It is a drag.
5: Yeah. The strut that you're using, that is also another wing too, isn't it?
6: So It can be, or it maybe isn't. And so as we've gone through the optimization process with ground test and wind tunnels and also with computational simulations, it seems to optimize out where you carry a little bit of lift on that strut. So a little bit of lift, but not too much, because then you end up with other troubles with interference and like choke flow.
4: Okay. Yeah. Choke flow being?
6: The flow goes supersonic in the whole channel there, and then you end up with a large drag increase.
4: Gotcha.
6: Yeah.
4: Okay.
5: Well, the first example of that I can think of, believe it or not, World War I Fokker triplane, the middle wing is barely doing anything at all on it because of the restricted airflow. It does look
4: cool. So they left it.
6: Yeah, it's very identifiable, right?
4: Yeah, yes, yes. So when you say X-plane, we're going to be talking a single-seater test bed, right? We're not going to go right for something larger.
6: It is large. So it is an X-plane, so it's not a Y-plane, but it is large. The span, 145-ish feet.
4: That's pretty big.
6: And it'll have two crew, at least, in the cockpit, and then, of course, some test engineers and things like that on board as well.
4: Oh.
6: So it is, we're building this X-plane off of an MD-90 frame. And so there are some reasons why we did that. There were trades done at the beginning, and one of the reasons is we're working with Boeing, who's actually contributing more than NASA to this process, this progress. And they own the MD-90, all the IP, so they had, it's easy access to the drawings and everything like that to make modifications.
4: I would think that'd be hard because, as you said earlier, we're moving the wing to the top. The fuselage was never designed to accommodate the spar loads at the top. They brought it in from the bottom. So that's got to make it complicated.
6: It's nice to talk to someone who knows what's going on. So you're right. The current intent is that the wing will just sit on top of the fuselage and be fastened rather than integrated into the fuselage for the X-plane. That will have some penalties, but we're not trying to actually achieve the full performance. And it just makes it an easier process to integrate that onto the fuselage that way. Now, we're still working, and we may end up changing that mindset at some point, depending on how things work out with everything else on the aircraft.
5: All right. Well, what about the wing? You know, a fuselage is no problem. You get them anywhere. But a wing, that's going to be specially built for this project.
6: Absolutely. Yep. So it's the MD-90, the first thing I think is to remove the engines and then to pull the wing off. And I maybe have that reversed. Then they're going to cut 19 frames out of the forward fuselage, so just after the cockpit. And that'll shorten it up. And then the wing will go on about where the end of that 19-frame cut is. And it'll be upstream, and then the strut will actually integrate in where the gear are now, and okay. We'll use the same gear that the MD-90 has.
4: So you're going to leave the base strut spar assemblies all the way to the gear.
6: Right.
4: Okay.
5: So
4: and, well, you know, they're cutting 19 frames. There goes first class.
5: Yeah, really.
4: It's all economy.
6: Or it's all first class.
4: maybe.
5: It's X-plane. They won't do that.
4: It's X-class.
5: Listen, it'll turn out like every other airliner, a highly efficient school bus with very small seats.
6: I have no comment.
4: I can neither confirm nor deny. Yeah.
5: Well, it sounds like a great project. The thing that I like about it is that you guys are using already existing components, because to build a fuselage from scratch, significant time and resource expenditures.
4: And so, you use the word will. So in other words, you haven't actually started construction?
6: Correct. Boeing has taken possession of two MD-90s at this stage, but the deconstruction process, I don't know how far along they are in that.
4: I volunteer to help. I can take a sawzall to anything.
6: I know you guys were talking about, is it demonstration project?
4: Or demolition, yes. Demolition.
5: Come on. A little of both. I'm good with a hammer, too, so.
4: And we work cheap.
5: Yeah.
6: Well, there may be openings.
4: Yeah,
6: well,
4: you never know.
5: Now, you just raised an important question. You said Boeing has two of these MD-90s. Are you building one or two of them? Or are you going to do a mishmash?
6: We're building one.
4: Well, they got to have, you know, a backup in case they cut the wrong frame.
5: I was going to say the other one is spare parts, you know, what we call a parts pig.
4: So right now you've done design, you've done CAD, you've done a wind tunnel simulation, maybe some model wind tunnel work?
6: Some model wind tunnel work. And when I say that, we've done quite a bit of wind tunnel work, but not with this approach to the X-plane. So
4: right, the wing on top, yeah.
6: Yeah. So more of an integrated thing that you would do from a clean sheet. And that's what drove us to deciding this X-plane was necessary. And that is because the questions remaining are mainly about the details and if our predictions actually work in flight.
4: That's what I'm wondering. What kind of improvement in efficiency are you hoping for or shooting for?
6: So one of the things about this project when we started it was

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1: Same missions, basically.
2: I mean, yeah, we can make it really efficient if it only takes three passengers.
1: Right.
2: that's impressive.
1: Yeah. And the plane, the trade show that this approach from the clean sheet design gets better compared to those aircraft the longer range it is. And so it looks very good for long range, and then a little, we're working on how good it is at shorter ranges as well.
3: Now, is there any plans to try and boost the speed of the aircraft?
1: No. Okay. I don't think so. I think that we're satisfied with the current single aisle speed, which is Mach 0.8-ish. It suits the routes and the turnaround time. One of the good things about this is it really works still in the same airspace system that we have. NASA's doing modeling, though, to see what the nuances are, because these planes like to fly high.
2: Right.
1: So that may be an effect on the whole airspace, and we're modeling that right now.
2: Well, I'm hoping that this design change, this philosophy, would be scalable across all the range of airliners that are out there.
1: So there's certainly the first target is that single aisle and maybe even a little bit larger than what we see now in the single aisle class, like the 757 sort of scale. But there's no physical reason that we know of that it can't go larger. Now, it will probably have folding wingtips if it comes to product, because the span is so much greater than current gate.
2: Right, airports can't accommodate it.
1: Right, and that's one of the things NASA is also modeling, is what the ground traffic would have to be to accommodate this, and if it could sometimes use twin aisle gates, things like that.
2: Right. Well, that's amazing stuff. I can't wait to see this. See some hardware here.
3: Well, the hardware that I saw yesterday at NASA was they have a small model of it.
2: Right.
3: And it's very cool.
2: Well, I want to see the real thing.
3: So do I.
1: So I hope that you get a chance to see the real thing late 2028.
2: Nice.
1: That's the goal.
3: That's not far off.
2: Nope.
1: And that has caused us to do some things in reverse with this X-plane, where we normally would do more groundwork before we start.
2: Okay. Well, I hate to cut you short, but we're out of time. Stop up at the NASA Pavilion to find out more about the Sustainable Flight Demo Project. I'm Digital Dave.
3: And I'm Fast Eddie, and this is EAA Radio.
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7: Hey, J-Mon G is on the fly on a Friday, and that means we're well past hump day, and it is heavily involved as we are at Four Corners, which is the heartbeat of AirVenture 2026, the big, we don't really call that the wayfinding compass rose, but it is the only compass rose painted on the grounds, so I guess it is the wayfinding compass rose. Four Corners is where a lot of the EAA centric buildings are, or tents as they might be, and we are here to talk to David Lighting, the Young Eagles program manager, about a lot of different things here at Four Corners, starting with where we are all set up today, and that is the fairly recent, last couple of years, Learn to Fly Center.

0: Center, and this is the first time we visited here. So, David, thanks for having us.
1: Yeah, Jeff, thanks so much for joining us. I think you and I have made it a yearly tradition to talk about something somewhere around the ground. So
0: something
1: I think
0: it was with someone.
1: With someone. Yeah. So it was time we made it to the Learn to Fly Center, and yeah. I'm glad we did because, you know, the Four Corners, I think, plays a really important role in the event here. We're right on the intersection of Knapp and Celebration Way. You can see we're blessed with bagpipers that, you know, come through here now and then. We got a great view of Boeing Plaza. But most importantly,
0: Carnival barkers.
1: Yeah, carnival barkers. But most importantly, this location plays an important role in the attendee experience at the event. We've got the EAA Member Center on one corner. So folks that want to join EAA, renew EAA, ask questions about their EAA membership, they've got a go-to location on the corner. We've got an EAA merchandise tent, of course. So you need those take-homes. You can get that. And then when we're at today, the EAA Learn to Fly Center, you know, 6 or 7 years ago, I was sitting down with our vice president, Rick Larson, and we were saying, you know, there's not really a spot on the grounds to go. If you're someone that's coming to Oshkosh for the first time, or maybe it's your second time, and you say, I really want to learn to fly. If you stopped and asked someone, well, where should I go? We didn't have a place to point them.
0: Right.
1: And we felt that was a really big missing piece and a really really important thing to add to the convention. So we've really evolved what we've done the last couple of years. And, you know, I'm happy to talk through what we're doing here today. But the building here that we're standing in today is just a really good proof of the power of our volunteers as well. Because what we have today is entirely thanks to the volunteers that we've had with us since year one in 2021.
0: So, yeah, let's talk about nuts and bolts of the Learn to Fly Center. What do we do here?
1: Yeah, so it's kind of multifaceted. So as you come in, there's a main welcome area. It's kind of our main pit area, and that is our – we'll answer any question there. Hey, where's the nearest bathroom? Hey, where's this vendor? But most importantly, hey, you know, I really want to get into flight training, and these are some of the things I've thought about, and I know what it's going to cost, but I've got questions on X, Y, Z, right? You know, I've been trying to find an AME in my area to take care of my medical. Can you help me with that? And the main pit answers a lot of those kind of high-level questions. And then as you transition from there, we've got a kiosk where you can just sign up for your student pilot certificate on location. We've got CFIs that are here ready to help because, as you know, getting that student pilot certificate is a critical part of those early flight training steps. So we're here to remove that barrier. And then just behind that, we have four Redbird TD2s, and these are simulators that provide a 5 to 10 minute introductory scenario of straight and level flight, basic takeoffs, basic landings, and all those are first come, first served. They're staffed by our excited and knowledgeable volunteers to help you fly those scenarios. And then this year, for the first time, we also have NATCA manning a Mike Fright ATC 101 experience.
0: That's awesome.
1: They will sit down with you. We've got an intercom set up where you put on a headset, the controller puts on a headset, and they've got a slide deck that they flip through of how to pick up ATIS, call ground, request takeoff clearance, call the downwind, all that stuff. Just, you know, I think folks, when they first get into flight training, sometimes it's not always the skills that they struggle with, but it's the confidence of talking on the radio. So we're trying to break down that barrier. And then in the very back of the tent, we have a forums area where we're doing about 20 forums throughout the week, all about learning to fly, prepping for the written exam, prepping for the oral exam, the practical exam. I just completed one, flight training first steps, stop dreaming, start flying, how to save time and money. I mean, we cover the whole thing, how to get into gliding. You know, that's another area that people want to get interested in. And then over on this side of the tent where you and I are on the very edge, we have an area that we call the Touch and Go Academy, which is entirely supported by our friends at Redbird. They provide two of their MCX motion advanced training devices and two CFIs, and people can come on over each day and sign up for a 30-minute flight lesson with that CFI. It's intended to be a discovery flight, and at the end of that flight, they walk away with a new logbook in hand, first flight lesson in the logbook, so they can go home and continue that flight training.
0: And it costs nothing.
1: Absolutely nothing.
0: We might note there are a couple of requirements.
1: Yep, though. There are a couple of requirements. The minimum age for the full motion sim is 16 years old, and they do have to show proof of U.S. citizenship, either with a valid passport or birth certificate and photo ID. As you know, you have to go through that TSA process to prove citizenship to start flight training. So to make sure we're following all those rules, we do require that here as well.
0: Yeah. So What a cool concept. And, yeah, thanks to Redbird for bringing – these are very expensive simulators.
1: Very expensive. And honestly, it's one of those where it's taken so many different teams and groups to make this all happen. Again, Redbird providing these. They also provide the four TD2s that we have. But like I said, this year we've got NATCA supporting what we're doing. And also we've got a core of about 50 to 60 volunteers on an annual basis that are here to set up the week before a convention. And then they man everything the week of, and they take so much pride, you know, in what we do here. And it's we're really lucky to have them.
0: Yeah, we are. And, you know, David, as the Young Eagles manager, we'd be amiss if we didn't plug a little bit of. So yesterday was a big day for you, you know, Thursday.
1: It was.
0: It always it was. Is a big day over at the museum, right?
1: It was. So it was a big week for Young Eagles. So obviously it kind of fits in here at Learn to Fly because it's a great stepping stone to youth that want to get into flight training. But two big things that happened this week was on Wednesday we celebrated our 2.5 millionth Young Eagle flown, which is a big deal for us. We started a push at Air Venture 2025. We said we want to reach 2.5 Young Eagles by opening day of convention 2026. Sunday morning, when I woke up, our tracker and our internal database was 2,500,002. We hit our Young Eagles goal by two coming into this year, which was awesome. And then we flew a commemorative flight on Wednesday down on the flight line with our program chairman, Jimmy Graham, who flew a young gal by the name of Hazel Schaefer from Wausau, just an absolutely phenomenal young gal. And then last night was our big fundraiser for all of our youth programs, Young Eagles, as well as, you know, some of the other things we'll talk about here in a little bit. But I heard early reports, $2.8 million raised yesterday for EAA programs.
0: Very
1: which
0: nice.
1: Is,
0: yes.
1: It's incredible.
0: Generous. It
1: really is
0: generous.
1: Very generous.
0: Donors. But it's so valuable, these programs. I remember when we were standing somewhere here on the grounds talking about trying to reach 1 million. I mean, you know. Look at this.
1: Yeah, I was talking the other day, and I said, you know, if Tom Poperesny was here today, if he were to look back in 1992 when they flew Young Eagle number one and two and a few more to start that week out on the flight line and then hit 1 million in 2003 and then 2 million a few years ago, I don't think in his wildest dreams or really anyone's wildest dreams the program would be where it is today. But, again, it is entirely because of the volunteers, and the program has now gone from just a purely inspirational flight to we're going to inspire you. And as we'll talk about throughout today, all of the programs and resources EAA is putting in place to carry you forward throughout your flight training journey.
0: So there's a whole bunch of things on the books. Is that what you're telling me?
1: Exactly. Exactly.
0: Okay. Well, you don't have to spill the beans, but I'm sure it'll be fun to talk about as we progress.
1: Yes, absolutely. Absolutely. One other thing I'd like to note on the Learn to Fly Center before we start to get out of here. The other thing we've really tried to highlight here, and I bring this up because it was a really important milestone for EAA last year as well, is the new sport pilot regulations. You know,
0: Mosaic.
1: Part of Mosaic, and you know, we're now calling it just Sport Pilot 2.0 because it's the new sport pilot rules. But we've done a nice job of kind of putting up some wall graphics here that really talk you through what are the primary differences between the private pilot track and the sport pilot track, and how much more accessible that sport pilot track is than ever before. And we're really trying to bring visibility to that and highlight all the great work that our government team to get us to that point.
0: That's pretty cool. Because there's a lot of questions like me, myself, you know, flying big airplanes and little airplanes, but certificated forever. It's hard to keep up with some of the, you know, the nuances of the new rule, especially.
1: Yeah, and I think one of the great things is, so today, unlike previously, 70% of the single-engine fleet is sport pilot eligible. So that means you can go to virtually any flight school in the country and find an aircraft that a sport pilot can fly. I mean, the perfect example is the Cessna 172, right? I mean, that's
0: sure.
1: That's the poster child of all flight training aircraft.
0: 152, 172.
1: 152, 172, yeah. Piper Cherokees. All of those are now sport pilot eligible. So that means you can go learn to fly in less time, less dime, especially if you're looking to just do it purely recreationally. But what this also means is, you know, you talked about you fly big airplanes, Jeff. You know, you're flying all around the world for your day job, but you still like to fly for fun.
0: Yep, I do.
1: At some point, as you get into your later career and your later years, you may decide, I don't really feel like doing this whole medical thing all the time with the FAA. I'm just going to fly under a valid driver's license.
0: Right.
1: Safely.
0: Yep.
1: And you're going to make sure you're fit for flight before
0: yep.
1: every flight.
0: Self-certify.
1: Self-certify. And, yep. But you can make that choice that I'm going to fly under this driver's license medical, and you can pretty much fly all of the aircraft that you do in your fleet, all those single engine aircraft that have a clean stall speed of 59 knots or less, four seats or less, and you don't have to do anything. You just let that medical expire, and now you can fly as a sport pilot, and you know, it's a way for you to stay involved with a little less hassle for the long haul.
0: Awesome. That was an exciting thing that we announced last year.
1: And, yes.
0: But the pieces are just coming together for people now.
1: They are, truly, they are.
0: So, anyway, let's take a break. And when we come back, we're going to talk about more stuff going on here in Four Corners and on convention grounds. Thanks, David. J-Mont G, we're on the fly at Four Corners, right in the center, right by the southeast corner of the big compass rose painted on the ground here. 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
7: I am Digital Dave, and there's some memes coming out of today.
8: Oh, you got that right. Somebody's going to have a field day. I'm Fast Eddie, with us today from the Rutan
7: Flying Experience.
8: Rutan Aircraft Flying Experience.
7: I forgot the A. Yeah.
8: Yes, I did too. We have Richard Zadow. Good morning.
9: Good morning, guys. Glad to be here.
7: You guys are gaining some serious momentum over there.
9: Yeah, we are. It's rewarding, finally.
7: Yeah.
8: It's paying off. People are starting to remember the Rutan aircraft.
7: Well, we were commenting before we went on the air that I remember going to air shows and seeing rows and rows of them, and now they all have seemed to have disappeared.
9: Well, an interesting thing is one of the motivations to start this was 10 years ago. I was walking down the flight line, and where I used to see hundreds of Easies, I counted 12. And I walked down the flight line yesterday, and I don't remember what the count was because it's still early in the week. But what's happening is there's less on the flight line and more in home-built camping, more over here, more over there. They're out there. They're just not congregating in one spot. We've kind of commandeered that place we call Easy Street right here between the home-built workshops and the Warbirds, and that's where all of the RFE airplanes are staged, and all the rock stars like the Boomerang and the Catbird and all that stuff are down there with us. So we're here. We're just not all clumped up and on the flight line like we used to be.
7: Okay, well, I'm glad to see you're here.
9: Yeah.
8: It's good to see that these aircraft are still around because they have quite a legacy going for them.
9: Yeah, absolutely. You know, this is the 50th anniversary of the Very Easy. Kind of.
7: Yeah, okay. Kind of.
8: Okay, so, explain, please.
7: I can't get away with that when I'm talking about my birthdays.
9: Yeah, well, the Very Easy first flew in 1975. And we had focused on 2025 as being the 50th anniversary of the Very Easy. And earlier in the year, late January, February, something like that, I sent Bert an email. I don't really bug Bert too much because he's retired and everything. And half the time he doesn't respond. And in the email, I said something about, I hope you plan on coming to Oshkosh next year because we've been beating this drum with EAA about the 50th anniversary of the Very Easy. And he responded the next day. He goes, don't beat that drum so hard because the 50th anniversary is going to be this year, and I'm coming to Oshkosh this year. And I thought I had a year and a half to plan this stuff.
7: Oh,
9: all of a sudden,
7: oh,
9: I had
7: boy.
9: Like 5 months. I just about had a stroke. But the story this year really is the people that came together to make this happen in very, very, very short order. And I think later in the week, you're going to be interviewing Riley Remar, who's a 21-year-old young lady that owns a Very Easy. She walked up in the middle of our group last year down there on Easy Street, and she said, "Hi, I'm Riley. I have a Very Easy." And how often does that happen? And she worked. We worked with her for 2.5 months to get her airplane here, and it's on Easy Street. It's a great story. But that is the inspiration for us this year, is everybody banded together. We put together an air show routine. EA was very accommodating. We flew yesterday, and all of the people that flew and all the people that we had on Boeing Plaza, all the airplanes, were just the rock stars of the Kennard community. And we had a Defiant that crossed the Pacific Ocean, Defiant that crossed the North Atlantic. Well, world record altitude holder Jim Price, 35,027 feet, that's never been broken yet. Gary Hertzler with Very Easy with 5,000 hours. He's been flying that thing all his life, hold world records for speed and efficiency. The Catbird, you know, what an awesome machine, one of a kind. And the Solitaire, which only 18 were ever built, as far as we know, and only two known in captivity.
7: deal. Nice.
9: We have them both here. Harold Bickford owns one. We actually were going to fly it in the show. I flew it twice. I can't believe I got to fly a Solitaire. We made a deal with Harold to bring it to Covington, and we worked, got a condition inspection on it, got it running. And on the second flight, the engine decided it didn't want to play well with others, and no big deal. It's a sailplane. I landed it, and we couldn't get it to run again. So it was just static display in the middle of the Boeing Plaza. And then early in the year, we had one donated to us, David Miller's old Solitaire. So we actually have two Solitaires here. It was the rarest of the rarest Burt Rutan airplanes are here this year on Easy Street. Come see them. Talk to those people, because what Rutan Aircraft Flying Experience is about, in the beginning I thought it was about airplanes, you know, where do they all go, that kind of deal. And in the last 10 years, I've realized that this organization is more about the people that built the airplanes. And it's obviously connected to Burt. But Burt's legacy stands on his own. He doesn't need an organization like RAFE. We're there to support him and the people that built the airplanes, the people that had these great adventures with them, the inspiring stories that hopefully will inspire others to do something like that. Whether it's build a Rutan Kennard or whatever it is, the message is don't give up on your dreams. Steve Sorensen built the Very Easy. We had both of Steve Sorensen's airplanes in Boeing Plaza yesterday, his Very Easy and his Defiant. While he was flying the Very Easy, he got this idea that he wanted to build an airplane and fly it to Australia. And he did. Spent 20 years building a Defiant and then got in it and flew to Australia.
7: Wow.
9: That's incredible.
7: Yeah.
9: You know, who does that, you know?
7: Yeah,
9: so
7: somebody who's driven.
9: These are the stories we're trying to bring out. And this is why we had these hand-picked people on display in Boeing Plaza and asked these hand-picked people to fly with us in the air show. And sadly, it's because the Solitaire didn't fly. We were going to have a father and son in the air show yesterday, Izzy Briggs and his Defiant that he bought in Norway and brought over. What a saga story that was. That wasn't easy. He could have put it in a container, but he restored it over there and flew it across the North Atlantic. So Defiance of global airplanes now. And his son, Ivan, who's a professional glider instructor in Mojave, was going to fly the Solitaire. But when the Solitaire broke, we just said, you know, we're off. And in Riley's airplane, it had a mechanical issue, too. So her dad was flying our Long Easy in the show. We would have had a father-daughter and a father-son.
7: Wow.
9: So we missed it by that much.
7: Yeah, just that much.
9: Yeah, but they're still here, and they're still incredible people. So I would like to encourage everybody that's listening, please come down to Easy Street. Meet these people, talk to them, bring your kids, bring young people, because Riley drove the point home. The future of these Kennards is young people.
7: Right.
9: Absolutely. And that's true for everything in aviation. And good news is aviation is kind of booming again a little bit. The airline's hiring. People are noticing that's a good career path. And along the way, some people will fall in love with general aviation and home builds. And that's what we pray for, because without that, there is no future here.
7: Yeah. Right. Would you consider you guys a resource? Like, I find a Very Easy in a barn, and I buy it. Can I go to you to help get it airworthy again, and you can tell me what to look for, that kind of thing?
9: We are an information resource. We talk to people about this stuff every day, not just me, but everybody that's involved. It's my passion. It's the passion of a lot of people involved with RAFE. And we have groups of kind of like we call Kennard bases around the country, and we will help you, but we're not a repair facility or stuff like that. But we know those people that do that. There are people around the country, and the community is so big, And there's so many people that are knowledgeable. I always say there's somebody near somebody that can help you. So we'll connect you with the people in your area. Do you find that very easy? And you know, first thing I ask is who built it. And then we start asking who, you know, people that knew the guy that built it and who's around you. And we'll find those mentors to help you make that airplane airworthy and safe. That, tell you what, that's the scary part of this component is there's a... The RV guys claim there's 10,000 RVs out there flying. That's great. I'm convinced there's 10,000 unfinished easies out there because we find them all the time. And then they pop up on Facebook, and some guy finds it in the garage, buys it for $500, thinks he's going to make a bunch of money, knows nothing about the airplane, can tell the potential buyers nothing about the airplane. And then with composite project, that gets a little scary because you don't know the quality of the builder and stuff like that. So we try to get people to look at these projects for folks, look at the quality of the work, which you can really judge that sometimes before it's microed and painted. If you can see the raw structure, you can tell, and that's all you can do. But you have to be careful walking down those paths because these things pop up every once in a while out of nowhere and go, well, where'd that come from? There's really got to be thousands of these things in people's garages that never got finished.
7: Wow.
8: That's the way it is with a lot of kit-built or a lot of home-built aircraft, that they'll start it and they'll lose interest in it or whatever.
9: Yeah, Bert said yesterday, his talk, that 14,000 sets of plans were sold, and the rule of thumb is 10% of those get built.
7: Right.
9: Yeah, so there's you know, 12,000 some odd airplanes out there that never got finished.
7: When you... The composite airplanes, obviously, he was the first. So now you've got a 30, 40-year-old, 50-year-old, a very easy. Does the structure degrade like an aluminum airplane sitting in a barn?
9: It depends. Like a lot of things in aviation, the answer is it depends. If it's been well cared for, protected from the sun, it has paint on it or stuff like that. Fiberglass, epoxy will be affected by UV rays. But if it's been a flying airplane... the structure, the primary composite structure, doesn't fall apart unless it's abused. The aluminum pieces, you got to look at the metal stuff like that. You got to look at everything. It's like any other airplane that you find. You got to look at everything. And if you don't have that basis of knowledge, find somebody who does. We'll connect you with that person, and hopefully we'll get another one back in the air and can preserve and promote Bert Rutan's home built designs, which is what our tagline is. So,
7: which are still very efficient today.
9: Absolutely.
8: And they look cool, too.
7: Yeah.
9: The coolest.
8: Kind of like a Star Wars type airplane.
7: The thing that because it's a pusher engine, because it's short stacks right at the propeller, it has a very unique sound.
9: Yeah. Yeah.
7: So it's like
9: a hot rod. Hot rod sound. Yeah.
7: It's like, cool. Wow.
9: Awesome.
7: Oh, you guys are doing great things.
9: Thank you.
8: You're having way too much fun doing it, too.
9: Well, yeah. I never anticipated having this much fun with this. It's grown. REFE now is 10 years old. I got the idea in 14. And if Bert can change the anniversary date, so can I. But we officially incorporated in 15, but I consider us 10 years old. And life is good. We got 10 flying airplanes and routine aircraft flying experience that have been donated to us. People that get volunteers get involved and fly them. And if you're interested in flying or canard, look us up. And depending on where you are, we might get joined forces and preserve and promote Bertrand
7: Sounds
9: design,
7: good. So. We've been speaking with Richard Zadow of the Rutan Aircraft Flying Experience. This is Digital Dave.
8: And I'm Fast Eddie.
7: And this is EAA Radio.
10: Let's take a listen to a classic interview from 2019.
7: I'm Digital Dave.
11: I'm Fast Eddie. Good morning, Oshkosh.
7: Duh. Just had to get that in there.
11: Yep. And with us here, helping to remove the duh.
7: Duh. Yeah, exactly.
11: Is Andy Davis from Trig Avionics. Good morning.
12: Good morning, guys.
7: How are you today?
12: Oh, I'm pretty good. The sun's shining. It's a lovely day.
7: And we're not swimming.
12: Yeah. It's drying out.
11: It's good. We've had enough of mud to last us for a long time.
7: Anyway, I didn't realize that Trig Avionics is as young as it is.
12: As young?
7: 2004.
11: Yeah.
7: In the aircraft biz, that's like you're an infant.
12: Well, we like to think that we're growing up. We're walking, we're talking.
7: You picked a good time to start. I mean, so many revolutionary things are going on.
12: That's true, yeah. A lot of new technology.
11: So. Yeah, scary new technology.
7: Nah.
12: Well, obviously we don't find it scary. We find it exciting. It takes us into new places, gives us new capability. It's great.
7: It's exhilarating.
12: Exactly.
11: It's not the words that I use when I fire my computer up. New technology.
7: So you don't have a blue screen of death in your equipment.
12: No, that's considered a bad thing in aviation to actually have the blue screen of death. So we like to keep the lights on all the time.
7: That's not a feature.
12: That's not a feature.
7: What now? I'm going to show my ignorance here and say, what exactly are your big product lines?
12: Big product lines, we have ADS-B out. So
7: that's huge.
12: The big thing this year. We've only got 5 months to go, so we have a number of different ways of helping people solve that conundrum. We have a range of other products. We have radios. We have a NavCom, audio panels, accessories, a whole mix of things to equip your airplane.
7: Okay. I got to get an airplane first.
11: I was going to say.
12: You would need an airplane.
11: I was going to say, do they have a computerized coffee maker?
7: Yeah, that's what they're coming at, a pastry chef.
11: Let me tell you what, you would be surprised how many coffee makers you find on airplanes.
7: Pretty much a lot of them, yeah.
11: Yeah.
7: Wow.
12: Yeah, the BizJet guys, they even make cappuccino on board.
7: That's right, that's right. An espresso.
12: Yeah.
11: Ooh.
7: 5,000 feet higher or higher, it's better.
12: Yeah, anyway. Mile High Coffee.
7: Yeah.
11: There you are.
7: ADS-B is the big hot-button issue.
12: Yep.
7: Cost of the ADS-B out solution is what's been driving people up the wall. I mean...
12: Yeah, and that there's a price that you end up having to pay. There's different combinations out there, but there's nothing that's ultra-cheap, and that's because it's a certified system.
7: Right.
12: Even in an experimental airplane, you need to meet the requirements, and that's because it's going to be used post the end of this year to separate airplanes from airplanes, IFR... And you need it to
7: work.
12: It
7: has to be accurate.
12: It has to be right.
11: Yeah.
7: It's kind of funny when you think about it because the actual hardware costs are practically nothing, but it's all the certification and paperwork and testing that went into it.
12: Testing is the big one. The certification paperwork as well adds to the cost, especially for the guys in certified airplanes where they basically need STC paperwork supporting the whole installation. We have a mix of solutions. We have some solutions that come with that stack of paperwork. We also have some solutions for the experimental light sport guys where the paperwork burden is lower, and therefore actually there are some cost savings there as well. It can be quite inexpensive at that end.
7: Good.
11: Well, the thing is, isn't the FAA tightening up the separation standards? They're reducing minimum separation.
12: Oh, absolutely. That's
11: this?
12: The whole idea of the ADS-B. Yeah. Yeah, the next generation, the view was that we're just running out of sky. If you want more airplanes to occupy the sky, then you need closer separation. You can't do closer separation with old-fashioned radar and spinning radar heads. What ADS-B gives you is it gives you known accuracy and integrity of the signal wherever you are relative to the radar head. All right. The olden days of radar, further away you got from the radar head, the wider the beam gets, and so the greater the uncertainty.
7: Right.
12: And a lot of the separation standards have been based on that old radar technology, so, 5 mile separation, this kind of stuff, is all based on that scan. If you can get that knowledge of where the airframe is down to a more accurate position, you can get more planes into the space.
7: It also shifts, I don't know if you want to use the word burden for separation, the old system, you are coordinating with a ground facility that's telling you blah, blah, blah.
12: Yep.
7: Now the airplanes are communicating directly with each other.
12: Yeah, now that's actually one of my hot topics because at the moment, in the first stage, everybody's going to be ADS-B equipped and we're still going to have air traffic control on the ground looking at the little tadpoles on the screen doing the separation. And that's fine because that's continuity from where we are. But if you look forward a little bit, next few years, once you've achieved the goal of equipping essentially every airframe so that they all know, or in theory could know, where all the other airframes are, a great prediction here, over the next few years, you're going to start to see a lot more self-separation of aircraft from other aircraft and less requirement, therefore, necessarily for some of the air traffic services we currently rely on.
7: Well, I mean, yeah. Your glass cockpit should easily be able to calculate the best move for you to get away from aircraft A, B, C, whatever's in, all of a sudden popped into your area.
12: And at the moment, that's still some way away, but there's work going on, algorithms for separation. One of the things that's driving that, of course, is the fact that people also want to put an unmanned airframe into that same space.
7: Right,
12: It's going to be based on algorithms,
7: right.
12: And so it's going to choose what to do next. So, giving some of those tools to the pilot as well, bring it on.
7: It just a lot of, I mean, you look at the difficulty of autonomous cars, now you add a third dimension of freedom, and it gets a lot of testing has to be done.
12: I actually think that autonomous airplanes are probably easier than autonomous cars, but that's a whole different subject.
11: Well, that's true.
12: No pedestrians step in front of you.
7: Right, right. Or deer in our case. Yeah.
11: And nobody's ever collided with the sky. So.
12: That's right.
7: Ah,
12: yeah,
7: that's true.
12: Yeah, there are no trees and lampposts.
7: I understand a lot of people have burnt holes in it.
11: Oh, yeah.
12: Yeah.
11: As a matter of fact, there were some guys out here last night that were doing that.
12: Yes,
11: exactly.
12: Well. That was, yes, burning some irreplaceable fossil fuels for fun. That was
7: great.
12: You
7: know, if you didn't know what type of an airplane and you were looking at the flight track, you'd be like, what in the heck was that?
12: Absolutely. That was brilliant, wasn't it?
7: Oh, they were. I still say they're somewhere answering questions this morning. That was unscripted.
12: Well, all they have to do is say for the PR value alone, they earned their pay that day.
7: Somebody I was with was theorizing that they had a few extra gallons of fuel left for the month quota, so we'll go ahead and have some fun.
12: Yeah.
11: Now, this ABS-D system that you have, does that also tie in a TCAS system that you offer?
12: We don't do TCAS, but all of the ADS-B products that are out there in the kind of 1090 transponder band can be picked up by next-generation TCAS, and that's one of the whole interoperability things, so that the TCAS-equipped airliners can always see all of the other aircraft. It's also one of the reasons why whichever ADS-B platform you go with, you always still have to have a Mode Charlie transponder, because that is the ultimate fallback that TCAS relies on. So that's why that's part of the package.
11: Yeah, so all of
7: this
11: stuff
7: is... Is that going to be permanent, or do you think they'll phase out the Mode Cs once,
12: There's no plan at the moment. I mean...
7: Well, there's no plan to get rid of Loran either.
12: That's right, exactly. Permanent's a long time. Right now, no. Since the ultimate fallback is TCAS, the Mode C transponder's not going away anytime soon.
7: Good.
11: Well, I was going to say, it's getting complicated up there in the sky between general aviation and the airlines, and now we're talking about all these unmanned systems, the drones and everything, and they're talking about ADS-B on some of the drones as well.
7: Well, they're going to have to if they're going to fly through airspace. I mean, they're trying to keep the drones below 400 feet, blah, blah, blah. But
11: trying.
7: If one of them were to pop up,
11: yeah,
7: it'd be nice if the airplanes knew where it was.
12: Yeah, well, they're talking about that from a transit point of view. I think that the way a lot of people are looking at it is that it's primarily the drone's job to get out of the way of the airplane.
7: That's fine, but right now they don't have that intelligence on them.
12: Yeah, so that's why they're looking at putting ADS-B receivers on the drones. Once the airplanes are ADS-B out-equipped, the drone can see them and can avoid.
7: See and avoid for a drone is just cut the power to the motors and let it fall.
11: Yeah. Brick time.
7: Yeah, brick mode.
11: You know, the thing is, if you look at it, especially, say, like New York airspace, it's already crowded, and this has the potential to make it even more so crowded because you're reducing your separation
7: standards.
11: I think
7: the word would be safely crowded.
11: Safely crowded, yeah.
12: That's the aim, of course. And so that's why there's a whole lot of work going on. I think all these innovations are going to be gated on demonstrating that you haven't changed the safety case, that it still works as well as before.
7: Do you have any numbers on percentage of aircraft already ready to go on ADS-B out? How many are already converted?
12: It's actually going better than some people predicted a while ago. And at the current rate, the airframes are being installed at, on average, about 3,500 a month. By the end of this year, by the deadline, something like, and this is a tricky one, but around about the 100,000 airframes altogether will be, I predict, done. And that's something like 70 to 80% of the potential airframes. Remember, there are guys flying out in the middle of nowhere who will never need to install ADS-B. So even though they're on the FAA register, they don't count from a statistical point of view. So people who need it, quite a lot of them will have it. I think it's going to work.
7: Okay. Now, the FAA has to have some mechanism for logging the fact that this aircraft does not need ADS-B. I mean, otherwise they'd just say, oh, you missed the deadline and we're going to fine you $1 million.
12: No. If you don't fly in the airspace, you don't need ADS-B.
7: Right, but they don't know that.
12: Well, until you fly in the airspace.
7: Right. They don't know your airplane's out in Montana somewhere where there's only three people in 100 miles.
12: Well, so you're good to go. You didn't need to install ADS-B. You didn't need to tell the ADS-B, the FAA, that you made that decision.
7: Okay.
12: You just carry on flying in the same way that you can fly an airplane without a radio, as long as you don't go into airspace where you needed a radio.
7: Yeah, well, that's pretty much everywhere on the East Coast.
12: Yep.
11: Yeah, pretty much.
12: For sure.
11: Yep. Where can we find you on the property here?
12: We are in Hangar C, right by the door. Same place every year, so easy to spot where the bright blues stand with the clouds.
13: Very good, very good. Do you are they working on ADS-B B mode, which is lean out the window with a bullhorn and say, "Hey, I'm over here.
12: Hey, I'm coming. I'm coming.
13: Yeah, look out."
12: Short answer: No.
13: No. It would be cheap.
11: Be a little difficult with a pressurized airplane, though.
13: It'd also be rough in the rain.
11: Oh, jeez.
13: All right. I want to thank you for joining us, Andy Davis of Trig Avionics, in Hangar, I believe he said B.
12: C.
11: C.
13: C.
12: Charlie.
13: Oh, God,
12: Charlie.
13: I was stuck on that ADS-B thing. Oops. Anyway, I want to thank you again.
11: Yeah.
13: This is Digital Dave.
11: I'm Fast Eddie, and this is EAA Radio.
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13: Joining us on the phone is a gentleman we worked hard to find, Mr. Tom Thatcher. Are you there, sir?
15: Good morning, Dave and Eddie.
11: Hey, good morning, Tom.
13: Good morning. You're like the ghost consultant or something. We couldn't figure out where you were.
15: Well, sorry about that, but we have been working away feverishly for the past 2 years on a project that's been really important to me for many, many years, and that's, guys, I believe, like many people in general aviation, that our most precious resource in aviation is our airports.
13: I agree.
11: Absolutely.
15: And public use airports. Something has happened in the United States over the past 40 years, and let me just throw a couple numbers at you here. In 1969, America had about 6,700 public use airports. Today, that number is about 5,000. So we've lost, in the past 40 years, pretty much steadily, about 1,700 public use airports, most of them privately owned, many of them publicly owned. Under the auspices of the National Academy of Sciences, the Airport Cooperative Research Program decided to look into this in detail. We had a two-year national study that looked in tremendous detail why this was happening, and we've come up with some interesting new results.
13: One thing that you had in your report that really surprised me is that one major factor in airport closures is the refusal, or I should say the non-use of public monies at the airport, or federal money.
15: Yes, yes, and there's a classic example of this. right here in my home state in New Jersey. Bader Field in Atlantic City, which is the first place in the world that was called an airport, it closed 3 years ago. And what happened is that Bader Field, very busy airport serving Atlantic City, had two scheduled commuter airline carriers, was serving the gaming community out there. Very, very busy general aviation airport. About 23 years ago, the city fathers decided that we're going to stop taking federal funds. And the ramification of that was this. Federal funds, generally speaking, require you to keep your airport open for about a 20-year period from the last receipt of funds. The good fathers of Atlantic City government decided to run the clock out. And over a period of 20 years, and I watched this happen with my own eyes, we watched Bader Field go from a busy airport with two scheduled airlines to dwindle and dwindle and dwindle to the point where it didn't have an FBO, it didn't have fuel available, it just wasn't relevant anymore, and it closed without much of the world even taking notice.
13: Right, not even a whimper.
15: Not even a whimper.
13: Wow.
15: And it dwindled over time. You know, Dave, Eddie, a lot of people have the vision in their mind that general aviation airports close because of this. You have an active, good general aviation airport. You've got new neighbors that move in. They create a fuss. Community gets in an uproar. Airport has to close. Has that happened?
11: Oh, yes.
13: Oh, yes.
15: Yes, yes it has. But that's really not the primary reason why airports close. There's actually, we documented, amazingly, 16 reasons why airports close. And all of them tend to act over time. With what we've found in our research here, and by the way, this research is available to the public in full detail for free for download on the internet. We found that there are public funding reasons. We found that there are economic and business reasons. There are community and environmental reasons. And there's also infrastructure reasons. And one thing that we would say to every general aviation airport that wants to keep busy, we'd say, stay engaged with your community. Be the best neighbor that you can possibly be. Invest in your facilities and run a good business. If you do those things, I bet that airport's going to be there forever.
13: Could very well be. Tom, is your organization personally involved with some of the airports that are in trouble over in New Jersey?
15: Well, I'm a member of the New Jersey Aviation Association, which has been involved in protecting airports in New Jersey for many, many years. I'm also a member of MAC, the Mid-Atlantic Aviation Coalition, which is an airport advocacy organization primarily in New Jersey. And, we've been involved for many years in advocating good local airports and keeping them open. But one of the things that we found in our research here that we really need to draw a distinction from, an airport rescue is a lot different from airport preservation. An airport rescue, say you have an airport that has a crisis situation, may close very, very soon.
13: Meigs Field.
15: And we try and intervene and do the right thing to keep this airport open.
13: Well, there's a lot of airports that could use that help.
8: Yeah, definitely. Well, I know of one.
15: Absolutely.
8: I know of one airport in particular in New Jersey. I'm friends with one of the people that owns the airport, and they've been in trouble for a number of years because of the misuse and abuse of eminent domain. And I was wondering if there was anything that is being done about that.
15: Well, that, as I understand the situation, I believe I know which airport you're referring to, and I believe that is actually in the courts.
8: Yes, it is.
15: Right now.
8: Been there for a long time, too.
15: Yeah, and once again, the airport I think we're talking about is privately owned.
8: Yep.
15: And, Dave, Eddie, it's privately owned airports that are at the greatest risk. Let me just, I have some interesting numbers here about that. Okay. In 1970, America had 2,847 privately owned public use airports. That number now is less than 1,000.
13: Wow.
15: It's a huge drop.
13: That's almost two-thirds. Yeah.
15: That's almost two-thirds. And the ones that are remaining are struggling. There are some states that don't have any privately owned public use airports at all.
13: That's amazing.
15: It really is. Now, there's a small piece of good news here, and that's that the number of publicly owned public use airports is climbing slightly. And the reason for that is that for every, let's say, half dozen privately owned public use airports that close, one or so may get rescued and purchased by the local governing body or preserved in some way under public ownership.
8: That has happened. I have read several cases about that online and also in AOPA magazine. Them and the EAA are heavily involved with saving airports for obvious reasons.
15: Absolutely. And let me say that EAA and AOPA, if we did not have these organizations in our corner fighting to preserve airports, we would have to invent them.
8: Definitely.
15: Because, in fact, it's AOPA and EAA, and also the state organization NASAO, that were sponsors of the research here for preservation of public use airports, and also served as guidance counselors, if you will, all through the research on a study oversight panel. Yeah. EA and AOPA are fundamental to this effort.
11: Absolutely. Well, you know, the thing is, you just wonder some days what people are thinking when they rise up and they want to close, say, a privately owned airport, especially seeing as how lately there have been many housing developments that have popped up around these airports. And these airports have been here, 30, 40, 50, 60 years. And all of a sudden, the public outcry is, well, we can't have this airport anymore. We can't have these noisy airplanes. How do you fight that?
15: Well, I want to say, let's not use the word fight. Because when we fight our neighbors and we fight our communities, too often we lose. Even though the airport was there first, the burden is on us as members of the general aviation community. And the burden's on airports to be the best neighbor they possibly can be, even in the face of extremely unreasonable neighbors. I think that every airport needs to be involved and perceived as being sensitive and concerned about reasonable and legitimate neighbor concerns. I think every airport needs to keep local public officials aware and involved. I would urge every airport owner to be involved with local service organizations like the Lions, the Rotary Club, Kiwanis. Talk to the people in the neighborhood. And when someone calls up with a complaint, be as courteous as you can, be responsive, and invite those people down. Because remember, some people who complain about airplanes might be your next customer.
11: Yeah, that's true.
13: That's true.
15: So, you know, I would urge anyone who has a persistently difficult neighbor to invite them over and take them up for a flight.
13: That sounds like a great idea. Tom, where can these airport owners find out more information about your organization and your report?
15: It is absolutely easy to get a copy of this report. Google on the following. The letters ACRP, in one word, ACRP, Report 44. That's ACRP Report 44. Google on that, and the top three or four items will all be on this report. It's called The Guidebook for the Preservation of Public Use Airports. It was funded by a research grant from the FAA to the National Academy of Sciences. Has gone into great detail and we found things that nobody would have expected to find.
13: Well, that's great. I hope everybody goes and gets a copy of that.
11: Absolutely. Save your airport.
13: Yep.
15: And it's completely free.
13: Very good. Okay. Well, thank you for joining us, Tom. And we have to go. So we'll be talking to you later on this week about another subject of yours, which I haven't had the chance to read the background paper yet, but I promise I will.
15: Okay, you bet.
13: Thanks, Tom.
15: We love our airports. Take care, guys.
13: You got
11: it. You too.
16: Were you in Oshkosh in 2022? Here's an interview from that year.
0: On the fly is at Pioneer Airport, and specifically Kid Venture. And it is a bustle of activity out here today. Matt Medvig is here with me, and he's the chairman of the Kid Venture operation here, along with Dan Micah, who stepped away. And, man, look at everything going on, Matt.
17: Yeah, we've got lots of people out here enjoying the day. We love it.
0: Bell 47 helicopters taking off and landing for the rides. RC airplanes flying over here. Just everybody getting lunch right here in front of us. A lot of stuff going on. And one of the 22 venues that we talked about originally in the first segment of the show today was the B-25. And you've got some of the guys from the B-25 operation here to talk to us today. Matt, why don't you introduce us to them?
17: Yeah, so I have the father-son duo out here. I have Scott and Eric Serrani, and they were the ones who built and kind of put together the B-25 and been bringing it out.
0: So what we're going to do is we're going to ask you guys how this started, what inspired it, and how you made it happen. Let's start with Scott.
18: Well, about 15 years ago, we used to fly Young Eagles a lot. And we found a group of kids who wanted something after Young Eagles That started out being hangar rats in our hangars, and eventually it turned into a club called Young Aviators.
0: And whereabouts are you from?
18: We're from north of Denver, Erie, Colorado.
0: Okay.
18: But anyway, we started with this group, and this group wanted to form a club, and it just gained more and more momentum. And in 2013, there was a father who was building a treehouse for his kids, and he wanted it to be a replica, one-to-one ratio replica of a B-25. And life got in the way, and it just sat dormant for many years. And he heard about our group and said, would you guys like to take this on? Well, you learn something very interesting when you put a bunch of aviation enthusiast mentors together with a bunch of kids. It got out of control.
0: Well,
18: it went from being a treehouse to a full-fledged simulator. And when Dan, who was formerly affiliated with our chapter, heard about it, said, would you consider bringing it to Oshkosh?
0: Okay.
18: And that's how we got here. It came here for the first time in 2015, and it's evolved ever since.
0: Now, that's a great story. Now, Eric is your son. And, Eric, tell us, were you involved in that Young Eagles program when you were a kid?
19: Yeah, I went for a number of Young Eagles rides. My grandfather was an EAA member my whole life. Gave me my first ride in a 1946 Aronca Champ. Did a number of Young Eagles rallies at Erie Airport when I was a kid. I got my license. I sold it on my 16th birthday. Got my license when I was 17. Turned around and started flying Young Eagles right then and there, almost immediately.
0: Which is super cool.
19: Yeah, it's cool to get back. Our EAA chapter really rallied around me, gave me a scholarship to complete my private pilot's license. Ever since then, just felt compelled to get back and pay it forward, get more people inspired in the air.
0: So when you were a kid, or younger than you are now, were you involved in the process of building this B-25?
19: I was bigger than a kid at the time. Graduated college, moved away, and came back to Colorado. And when I came back, the Young Aviators that organized, we built a couple of simulators before that. Motion flight simulators. But, yeah, once we got our hands on this project, we needed all hands on deck. Lots of diversity and expertise, you know, electrical engineers, mechanical, everything. It really took a lot to get everything working together.
0: Did this go together in somebody's hangar, or was it, like, how did that happen?
18: That's an interesting question. It took place wherever we could do it. the thing that, it was primarily in Eric's and my hangars. We have a few hangars. And what we found interesting working with the kids was we let the kids grab. There were big projects to be had here. There was the structural, the electronics, all of that kind. We let the kid gravitate to his interest level. We had a 10-year-old. If you look at the B-25 and you look at all the understructure, that frame that goes up, a 10-year-old kid did all that welding.
0: What?
18: Yep.
0: Wow.
18: So when we say it was built by kids, it was built by kids.
0: That's very cool.
18: A lot of mentor stuff with the pocketbook and the advice, but other than that.
0: Well, and how not to hurt yourself soldering and welding.
18: Right.
0: And I know you guys at least do soldering out here at KidVenture.
17: Yeah.
0: Probably not welding, right?
17: At the radio booth, we have soldering, but we don't have welding out
0: right.
17: here.
0: Riveting. No. You have riveting.
17: Riveting as well, yeah.
0: Yeah, which is maybe a little safer than welding. So I'm just trying to picture this 10-year-old kid. I got this, you know. With his welding goggles on and going at it in there.
18: We tell a funny story. If you want to see something interesting, take an 8-year-old 60-pound kid and put him on this side of a rivet gun.
0: Behind the rivet gun, in other words, yeah.
18: Right.
0: So this thing, describe it for the listeners. You know, we're trying to motivate people to come out here to KidVenture and check it out. You got this cool B-25 thing you built. Just give us as much detail, since we don't have a video of it. Describe it, you know, in words so that someone could picture what this thing is.
19: Sure. Well, it's a one-to-one scale, front, forward, third of a fuselage of a B-25. Everything in there looks, feels exactly the way that a real B-25 would. We get asked all the time if it came off, like, what actual B-25 did this come off of? And we spend a lot of time explaining that it was built from scratch, from plans. So when you walk in, the entrance is underneath the airplane, like the real B-25. You enter from a hatch on the bottom. You walk up. Once you go up the ladder, there's a tunnel on your left. If you crawl through that tunnel, it's about a 3-foot by 3-foot tunnel. It's a tight fit. It's hard to imagine guys going to war, squeezing through there with their flight suits and their sidearms and

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1: With the video game that we have going on in there. In the front of the aircraft is a nose gunner and a bombardier. Same one person, two jobs. Shoot all the enemies down that are coming straight at you, and then once we get over our target, we'll have them drop bombs on the target. So everyone's got to work together. It's about a seven-minute mission. It's evolved over the years. Originally, it was a lot of imagination that went into it. Us hanging off the side trying to get them their imaginations going. But over the past few years, more brilliant people got involved and figured out how to turn it into a simulator. So it's pretty interactive, immersive, and just quite the sight. You got to see it in person.
2: So how many kids go in at one time for 7 minutes?
1: Four kids at once. There's a pilot, a co-pilot, the bombardier, and then the turret gunner. And they've all got to work together on a mission and complete it and come out successful.
2: It sounds to me like the coolest, most ultimate jungle gym. That's what it sounds
1: That's a good
2: like.
1: Way to describe it, yeah. For kids and adults like to play in there, too.
2: Yeah, I'll tell you what, I'm not fitting through any 3-3-foot hole. That's for sure. But for those who can, it looks really exciting. And I assume that, I mean, this is designed for kids. So, you know, there's all the kids can
3: We have an awful lot of parents who want to go in.
2: They want to go in. Yeah, sorry. Kids only. Well, the kids must love that, you know. Well, and let's face it. Four at a time, 7 minutes. There's a lot of people waiting, a lot of people here.
3: An average year for us, we'll put about 1,200 kids through this in the week.
2: There just simply isn't time to get the parents in there. And I'm sure the parents are just excited to see their kids smile in there and share a little history that, you know, I mean, the younger generation, even in their 20s now, really – unless they're involved in something like this or go to an aviation museum or watch a lot of old movies or videos, they have no idea, you know, what it was like to, you know, be a B-25 or even what a B-25 is. So this is a really cool thing that you're doing. I think it's awesome. And obviously EAA is very supportive. I heard some, we won't say who, but big wigs were running around here today and really thought that was cool. And I think... we encourage everybody to come out to KidVenture and check out stuff that you may not think is here. You might remember it only being, model airplane, like, stick-built, paper planes and models, years past. This is so much more than that now, right, Matt?
4: So much more since then, yeah.
2: Yeah, definitely. So, get on the bus, come on out to KidVenture. Guys, the Serranis, thank you very much for sharing your story. Thank you for making this happen. And for your passion to EAA to bring that out here.
3: Thank you for having us. KidVenture's been good to us. We try to be good to it.
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6: Welcome back to EAA Radio Push to Talk with Magneto Mel. You are listening to the ATC Hour here, and we have Darren Gaines and Bob Knowles here from the U.S., and I'm going to let you say your name again so that it's more than good enough.
7: Damiao Brado.
6: Okay, and from...
7: Minorca.
6: Minorca. And we've got Lutz Pritcho. I'm sure I don't say your name right either, so...
8: Close enough.
6: Close enough. Okay, with German, the German controllers. So before we went to break, of course, we've been talking about the language proficiency. And we were talking about changes in the phraseology and when they're warranted and when they're a little bit muddled. So,
8: yeah, I think it's important also. I think ATC, and this is a thing that's always difficult to explain to people outside of air traffic control. I always say ATC lives by rote. It lives by the same thing over and over again. And you don't want change. Changes. I know in today's dynamic society, everything must change. I work for a company that lives by change, and we have a saying in German, which basically translates, if you don't keep moving, you go backwards.
6: Mm.
8: And it's now gotten to the point where we're constantly changing things, and sometimes there's a question as to whether we're changing things for the better. And phraseology really gets to the nitty-gritty of it. And the minute we start changing phraseology, especially for VFR pilots,

0: people that don't fly all that often, that talk on the radio even less, for them change is difficult. It's been difficult enough to get them to talk on the radio. It's been difficult enough for them to actually get their phraseology down. And now they're basically being confronted with new phraseology, new terms, and that's not necessarily a good thing. Okay, so I was saying it's in ATC phraseology, I think more is not necessarily better, and it would probably be a good idea to stick, especially for VFR pilots, to just keep it as simple as possible, and then not keep changing things, because really change is not a good thing. And VFR pilots who don't fly often and talk even less on the radio, and this has been my experience in Germany, they're very reluctant to talk on the radio. They're very reluctant to talk to controllers, which seems to be a worldwide phenomenon. I don't know how it is in Spain. I'm sure it's similar. They just seem to be terrified.
1: You guys are remarkably intimidating.
0: I don't know why. We're just such a nice bunch of people, short of Darren, but the rest of us, just for the listeners out there, Darren's 6'4", and, well, we're not going to say what he looks like, but he's a pretty scary guy. Bob? Can you back?
2: You're right. Yeah. I'm trying to dispute you here, but I haven't got an argument
1: yet. So far, you haven't found anything, huh?
0: Okay, now I think really most of the guys, and we do this in Germany, I belong to two flying clubs, and I encourage the people to come into the unit, into the facilities. I understand it's a lot more difficult in the United States. I've actually been to one or two facilities here in the last couple of years, and of course it's become very difficult to get access to a facility, which is a pity. In Germany it is easy or easier, and so we encourage people to come in, see the facility, and see the people who actually do the flight following, the or not flight following, but the flight information, or come and see the controllers. And inevitably you'll find, once the people have actually been in the center, met the people, and realized, well, these are just ordinary guys as well, that they're not quite as intimidated by the whole...
3: It helps to bring donuts or pie.
0: Okay, yeah.
1: Well, it's a lot harder to tour a facility now than it once was. So that's kind of a catch-22 these days, especially if you're not a native English speaker and you're most likely not a citizen of this country, then it's even harder to get that clearance. So I don't know.
2: that's very true. Even in the United States with American citizens, they've restricted it quite a bit. And
1: used to be you could just go up to the tower and ring up and say, hey.
2: And I don't know how other facilities are, and maybe Derek can help me out here. In the United States, we used to do a lot of rain checks, operation rain checks, and just plain go out and talk to the pilots, which is something we don't seem to be doing much anymore, at least around in my area. Have you been doing that much?
3: Although the post 9/11 restrictions are in place, that is still certainly feasible to get facility tours. If the Homeland Security threat level is, whatever.
2: Orange.
3: Yeah, orange or below, whatever it is, it's still certainly doable.
1: So how does somebody go about doing that?
3: Call facility ahead of time. You don't want to come up and knock on the door and say, I'm here for a tour. You want to call ahead of time, and there are certain documentation you need to bring, usually a passport, government-issued photo ID type of thing, and no DNA sample, fingerprints, nothing like that. But just call ahead of time and agree upon a date and time to accomplish a facility tour, and your chances are pretty good that it will be accommodated at a mutually agreed upon time. So don't get discouraged by the talk that you've heard. It's certainly doable and highly recommended that you do so.
1: And if you're not a U.S. citizen, it is still doable. It just takes a little bit longer, and you have to put it through. I know.
3: I will hold off on answering that because I don't know if it's doable.
1: We went through, and it just take. You got to try and do it probably like a month in advance or so that they can do the clearance.
4: It didn't take that long for you? For me, but I don't know. Maybe because I'm an air traffic controller already, that may make some
1: difference.
4: This
1: is a commercial pilot, actually, that wasn't a U.S. citizen, and they took a little bit of time.
4: They told me it could take about a month, but actually I got the clearance in 2 days.
1: But it's still doable.
4: Yes. Yeah.
0: Well, I can point that as well as the FAA form that you fill out, and I've filled it out. I think they must have upteen copies in some file somewhere. But you fill out a form, and if you have a sponsor, and as a controller, it's pretty simple. Then it's usually fairly unbureaucratic. It gets nodded off at Washington level, and it gets sent down to the facility, and you can get in. Having said that, though, it seems to be in the U.S. that a lot of the facilities tend to decide, or the facility manager actually decides. I was in Atlanta a couple of months ago, and I would have been allowed to go into the Atlanta Center, the Enridge Center, but not onto the operations floor. And the manager there decided that was the policy, and unfortunately I wasn't allowed in there. So I'm not sure what the deal is on that.
1: Well, we can take another quick break at this point, and we'll be right back here. 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
6: The fly at the Weeks Hangar on the very north side of Oshkosh, up here in what used to be overflow parking, but I'm going to tell you it ain't overflow parking this year because everything is full and there is no overflow. It's like completely full here at AirVenture, and a lot of that has to do with a fantastic week, good weather, and the people are just turning out in droves for the best aviation event in the world that we're lucky to be part of here on the fly. And we have been talking up here at the Weeks Hangar about all things kind of behind the scenes that goes on. And one of those things that a lot of people don't get to see who show up to go to AirVenture or any other time for that matter is the EA chapters get to sponsor kids in their chapter and send them to the EA Air Academy. And the Air Academy has camps all through the summer. How many camps are there? Oh, I'm talking to Michaela Gillis now. She's one of the flight instructors that works at the Academy this year. And we'll talk with her about what that entails. But let's talk a little bit about the Air Academy since Scott Cameron didn't want to come over and talk, so you got saddled with that. So how many camps are there?
7: Me on here. Through the summer, we usually see we have about six different camps. It's about three different programs. We have Young Eagles, Basic, and then right now we are lucky to have our Advanced Air Academy camp, which is including 17, 18-year-olds just right about they're going off to aviation in college or future endeavors.
6: Or whatever it is they choose to do, yeah. Well, we have a little competition from a Eurocopter over here, the one that performs in the air show. They're going to move that over to Air Ops over there, the Hiller, because they're going to fly. I know you can't hear me. So there might be an airport around here somewhere.
7: Yeah.
6: So, yeah, let's talk about the program. So one of the benefits that the campers have is they get to fly. So they do a lot of things. Tell us about some of the other things that they get to do. Other than fly.
7: Yeah, so these campers are so lucky. They get to experience so many different aspects of aviation. They not only get to fly in our Cessna 162 Skycatcher, but they get to experience a helicopter flight that maybe some people here at Oshkosh are getting to experience this week as well. During the time, during when AirVenture or during Young Eagles or Basic Camp, we get to spend a lot of time in the workshop getting hands-on with wing webs, sheet metal work, working with composites. We also do a lot of 3D printing. We also have access to EAA's Proficiency Center with all the Redbird simulators, so we've been getting students in there and actually flying in Redbird sims.
6: Now, are you talking about the Proficiency Center in the museum or
7: yes.
6: the new youth pavilion?
7: Yes, in the museum.
6: In the museum, okay. Because I know there's some new stuff this year with the youth pavilion at Four Corners, and we're actually going to be there on Thursday. So, all right, so the Skycatchers. So, interestingly enough, as most people know, Jack Pelton was the CEO of Cessna prior to his role here, and his wife, Rose, wanted an airplane to fly, and they purchased, I believe, either the first or very nearly the first Skycatcher for her, and it's a pretty cool trainer. They've decided to go. So it's a pretty cool trainer in that there's a lot of advanced electronics in it, and for a very simple airplane, it's pretty complex, although not complex to fly. Did you fly a Skycatcher before you started teaching in them here?
7: So I didn't even know what Skycatcher was before I started as a flight instructor here at EAA Air Academy last summer. So this is now my second summer flying them, and I was so happy to come back and just instruct in them again.
6: Oh, cool. Now, you're a student at UND
7: in
6: North Dakota in, I assume, the aviation program.
7: Yes.
6: And part of that program is, of course, getting your CFI. And, and so, yeah, this is kind of a cool thing for not only you but for the Air Academy to get young instructors in that can really relate with the kids.
7: Absolutely.
6: And they don't feel intimidated or anything. So you're giving them sometimes probably not their first flight, considering they're coming from typically an EA chapter, but in some cases, maybe rare cases, it would be. But I assume most kids have not flown a Skycatcher because there's not tons of them everywhere. So
7: that would be correct.
6: Are you able to actually let them fly for most of the time? How many flights do they get?
7: So each student, we try our best to get them at least one flight during the camp session. There are about 45 to 50 kids that come per camp, and sometimes camp lasts as long as 5 days to 9 days. So one flight is pretty usual for it.
6: Okay.
7: We do let them actually go up and fly. You usually see about maybe 8 to 10 of the campers actually have never been in a small airplane before.
6: Really?
7: Mm-hmm. So that's where my job is.
6: More than I thought.
7: That's where my job's really fun, because then I get to give them their very first flight in the 162, and the smiles on their faces when they get out is just, that's the best part of my job. But
6: you get to plant the seed.
7: Exactly.
6: That then becomes possibly a career in aviation.
7: Exactly.
6: You know? So that is very cool. And did you have a similar experience?
7: Yeah, actually, the kids that come to Air Academy, that's exactly my story, too. When I was younger, around 16, 17, I was looking into careers, and I learned about becoming a pilot. And I went to my local EAA chapter, did the first introductory discovery flight, and they ended up giving me a sponsorship to Air Academy. So Air Academy gave me my start into aviation, which then led me to UND as well.
6: And now you're giving back by working there.
7: That's
6: pretty cool.
7: I know. It's been really such an honor to come back and kind of be full circle for it.
6: So I just thought, we were talking about, maintaining the Skycatchers. It's one of the things they do here at Weeks and interact with that.
7: Yeah.
6: And this time of year, you're busy with those airplanes and they're keeping them running.
7: Extremely.
6: And I thought that may be a good opportunity for us to plug the Air Academy a little bit.
7: Absolutely.
6: And get some time. So, well, Michaela, thank you so much for joining us today.
7: Thank you for having me.
6: And talking to us about the stuff. I know we're gonna talk to Bill Sleeper here because he just jumped out of a trimotor. He's the chief pilot of the trimotor program. And so thanks for talking to us today. We appreciate it. Thanks for coming over and making time. And enjoy your day off tomorrow.
7: Appreciate it.
6: You betcha. Well, as we transition here from the Skycatcher to the trimotor.
8: Hey, Jeff. How you doing?
6: Good, Bill. How are you?
8: Good. Good to see you.
6: You look like you might have been working a little bit today.
8: Yeah, I just got off a two-hour shift in the trimotor, and it's the usual rush hour chaos out there. It's great fun.
6: So, Bill Sleeper is in trimotor operations. He's the chief pilot, and that entails a lot of things. And we've got about 18, 20 minutes to talk about a lot of things. So let's start with talking about the airplane itself and operating the airplane. So obviously the trimotor, Ford trimotor, is not your typical everyday run-of-the-mill 172. You've got round motors. They're big round motors, R985s,
8: that's
6: three
8: correct.
6: Of them. So what would you say? We'll just head right into it. What's the biggest obstacle to a pilot coming in and flying a trimotor?
8: Well, it's a fairly straightforward airplane. It doesn't really have any tricks up its sleeve other than the fact that it's slow, and it's slow to respond. So, and it has a tremendous amount of adverse aileron yaw. So if your feet are not educated and being coordinated, tail dragger stuff, this is tail dragger times two. So one of the things that most new people have not a trouble with is just understanding how much rudder you need to apply with how much aileron. As far as handling characteristics beyond that, it's an honest airplane. It doesn't want to swap ends on landing. The engines, 985s, are just bulletproof. It's relatively simple. We only have one generator on the airplane. It's not a complicated electrical system. The fuel system comprises three tanks, and they all feed into a main line, and each engine operates off of that connecting line. So the fuel system is really simple. There's no flaps. The only hydraulics we have are brakes, and that's it. There's no flaps. The cord of the wing is 31 inches thick, so it generates a huge amount of lift all by itself with no other lifting devices needed. And it just takes a little while just to understand the airplane.
6: So let's talk about operating. Obviously, you know, round motors, you have to go out. You got to pull them through
8: right,
6: to clear them. So that's something that's a little different. Pilots aren't used to necessarily doing that unless they operate a round motor airplane of their own.
8: Correct.
6: And so there's quite a bit of pre-flight activity. Do the mechanics here do that for you, or do you have to do that every day?
8: No, it's all up to the pilots.
6: So,
8: So we come out here, we dipstick the tanks. We have a measuring device, a stick that measures like how many gallons we have in each tank. And we drain the fuel sumps. So there's a sump in each engine, sump in each tank. We pull the props through to make sure there's no fluid that's oil is accumulated in the bottom cylinders. And these airplanes get so much exercise. I've never seen any of these engines hydraulic lock. And 985s generally do not do that, but as a precaution, we always pull them through. Yeah, other than that, it's just a straightforward, large airplane. It's really, really simple to fly, simple inch.
6: What is the max gross weight?
8: Okay, we have two airplanes, a 4AT and a 5AT. The 4AT we call Little Ford, and that has a 10,130-pound gross weight. Big Ford, a 5AT, has a 12,499 gross weight.
6: Oh, isn't that convenient?
8: It's a convenient number. So we don't need two pilots. We can operate the airplane single pilot, which we do. And yeah, that's
6: So, but you operate a single pilot, but are you normally also training somebody, or is it always a passenger when you're doing the
8: When we're on a tour stop or traveling the country, we sell the co-pilot seat. And quite often it's the pilot that wants to see what it's like to sit in the right seat of a Ford Trimotor, but I've also had people buy the right seat that have never been in an airplane ever. So their very first flight in an airplane is in the right co-pilot seat of a Ford Trimotor.
6: Wow, that's pretty cool. Yeah. Well, listen, we're going to take a break, and then we're going to come back and talk about some more of the pilot qualification stuff, how to get involved, that kind of thing.
8: Mm-hmm.
6: So, Jay Monchi, we're on the fly all the way on the north side of Oshkosh Field here at the Weeks Hangar. 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
9: Yeah, that was a quick change, wasn't it?
1: Second half of the week already.
9: Oh, man.
1: Moving through. So once again, we have some guests here in the studio with us from Thrush Aircraft. We've got Eric Rojek.
10: That's correct.
1: David Dickerson.
11: Yeah.
1: How are you gentlemen doing today? How's AirVenture treating you so far in 2014?
11: Oh, it's been a great show so far. It always is. This is our 22nd Oshkosh, actually, for me, and Eric's third. So we're having a lot of fun.
1: So you've been here a few more times than he has.
11: Just a few.
1: Are you catching up a little bit on the...
10: I'm trying. It's always nice to have good people and a good team to show you around quite a bit. So it's been a good week.
1: So you guys deal a lot with the agricultural side of things with aircraft.
9: Oh, this is the quintessential ag plane.
10: We are the ag airplane. So we are a Thrush Aircraft based in Albany, Georgia, and we manufacture agricultural aircraft.
1: And that is not just crop dusters these days.
10: Well, they used to be called crop dusters, and some people still do. But the aircraft we build today, there's nothing old or dusty about the aircraft. Turbine powered, GPS guided, and a very important member of the farmer's arsenal.
9: Let me tell you about the trip I took back driving from West Palm Beach to Fort Myers, Florida, and I had to go through Clewiston and Belglade, Florida. And this is the center of the sugarcane industry. People don't realize that Dixie Crystals actually processes everything out there in the middle of the Everglades. And I came by the airport, and there were more agricultural airplanes than I'd ever seen in one place at one time. that afternoon. I was so impressed. And there were thrush out there. There were a lot of different types. But it never occurred to me that that much agricultural aviation was going on literally
12: in your backyard,
9: 50 miles from my house. Yeah.
1: And you guys, I also noticed that you have a firefighter prototype.
11: So. We do. That's the airplane we actually brought with us to Oshkosh. It's called the 510G Switchback. The G is the designator for the GE aviation turbine engine. This particular airplane is very unique, and it's just now in the certification process. It has the ability to switch from being an agricultural aircraft within about 10 minutes into a firefighter, and has a special gate box on it. The gate box is where the firefighting retardant comes out, and has the ability to drop 500 gallons in less than 2 seconds on a fire, and we're very excited about it.
1: And when is that coming out?
11: The aircraft's actually in production now.
1: You do have it in production?
11: Mm-hmm. And we're just finishing up certification work on it.
1: So if you've got someone that's got a crop duster, or, you know, they're doing their general agricultural, is it kind of like the on-call firefighters?
11: That's exactly right. It's a amazing supplement.
1: You get the message, and there you go.
11: Yep. We also created a training program. It's called Ag Seats. Seat is for single engine air tanker, and of course, Ag is for agricultural aircraft. There's an Ag Seat certification program coming, and once an ag pilot gets his Ag Seat card, then he has the ability to go and fight fires if he's called up by the state.
1: And now, you work with a lot of the global marketing and branding. Is that correct, Derek?
10: That's correct.
1: And how does that compare to more of the domestic operations? I don't know. You know, you've got different crops and different exports and imports in other countries. So,
10: well, currently about 70% of our business is international. And, you know, what we do at events like Oshkosh this week is really just more of awareness of what a wonderful industry we are, how many aircrafts are out there. And from the pilot's point of view, it's a really cool industry the pilots get involved with. They're flying the latest equipment, the technologies that go with it. So from an educational point of view, to bring the awareness and get more pilots into what is really is an outstanding industry, which is ag aviation.
1: And do you have any customers that maybe don't do this for a living, but just this is their personal aircraft?
10: You sell to a couple of different entities. You know, of course, you fly to an operator services that an operation that provides those services. But you also sell to growers or farmers that own the airplane, and they have those infrastructures internally. So there's a multiple avenues in regards to how our airplanes work and how we various entities we sell them to.
9: Now, you've got a scholarship as well, don't you?
11: We do. It's something we talked about last year, and we're very proud of it. It's through Women in Aviation. We offer a $10,000 learn to fly an ag aircraft scholarship. Our first winner is actually getting ready to start her training just within a month or so. She
9: Fantastic.
11: Won last year.
9: Fantastic.
11: And the next scholarship will be awarded in March of next year, and something we're very proud of.
9: That's wonderful. And they can find out more about that at WAI.org.
11: That's
9: that
11: correct.
9: Right? Right. Excellent.
11: And
9: yeah.
11: It's open to any member of Women in Aviation.
9: Any member of Women in Aviation, not necessarily gender-based.
11: No.
9: Excellent. That's a big deal because people, these are single-seat airplanes as a rule.
11: Right.
9: And one of the things that agricultural aviation had for many, many years was a bad rep for being dangerous.
11: Yeah.
10: It's... You know, right now it's a magical time for ag aviation. Record sales, record flight hours, but most importantly, record amount of safety record that we're having right now. And that really has a lot to do with our Aerial Applicators Association that we are members to, and then the training that's involved there. There's a tremendous amount of research and technology that goes into every flight, not just from the pilot, but also the ground crew. And it's something that we're very proud of, that our association, and as being a members of that we try to promote and help do various educations with that.
1: Now, can you talk a little bit about that training? I mean, a single-seat aircraft. So, you know, how does the instructor-student relationship take place, and what kind of differences, if you're a private pilot or a commercial pilot, would you expect to encounter in flying an agricultural aircraft?
10: Well, we are fortunate within our product line of aircraft. We do make a tandem seat dual control aircraft.
1: So you have trainers.
10: So we do have trainers. But the big thing is not necessarily that initial training, is more the recurrency training. a lot of what the association does each year is bring out scenarios where there was a live accident, and they really break it down, the various steps that were involved. As you well know, when something takes place, there's 10, 15, 20 different decisions during the course of that very short period of time. And we really send the operators through those decision-making process of how we would handle it in a different role. So we're very proud of our initial training, the transition training that we're offering at the factory and various ad schools through the United States, but also the recurrent training that is done by Thrush and also the association.
1: Can you tell us a little bit about some of the differences from some of the general aviation flying we may be more familiar with, perhaps? Do you need any kind of agricultural background? Or
10: So we are a restricted category VFR aircraft. So the natural progression of going in there is being a commercial license. You need, obviously, tailwheel and then transition training. The ag part of it, it's a little unique because we all fly by GPS. So once you get the aircraft handling part of it done with, it's really working with the GPS, working with the system, because everything's GPS guided, working with your lines. So it's just not only some of the challenges or difficulties we have as excellent pilots, but also working with the equipment that makes your life easier and how it can interact with you.
11: And we see a surprising number of pilots with agricultural degrees or agricultural backgrounds, because understanding what they're applying to the crop or what the grower might be asking them to do at that time is very important as well. And the correct handling and the correct application is a key part of the process. So we see a lot of guys with agricultural degrees in ag aviation as well, which is kind of neat.
1: And then where do you get your instructors from, and how do they qualify?
11: Well, back in the old days, it was hand me down of, well, my dad was, and so I am, type of thing. But now there's agricultural aviation centric schools popping up across the United States, and actually we're putting a program together with a school in Georgia, with the University in Georgia, to create an ab initio training program as well.
9: Fantastic. That's really exciting. One of the things I wanted to talk about, too, that has enhanced safety is the equipment has changed over time. That GE engine that you guys use, I mean, that is so robust. And using turbine engines instead of piston engines, that has to have increased the safety just by doing that.
10: Yeah, and today's ag aircraft are turbine-powered. The reliability and also the efficiency of what a turbine aircraft can provide puts a pilot in definitely a better position from a safety role, but also from efficiency in regards to what they do. Agriculture in this day and age is all about efficiency. GPS the way they plant, GPS the way they harvest, and also now from an application point of view, we bring that technology to. So it's a wonderful time for us. Our cockpits today are all glass cockpits. The same technology you see in a lot of the other aircraft here is also incorporated into a Thrush and agricultural airplanes. So it's really a fun time for us to really educate the public of what all goes involved into an agricultural flight.
11: And as I mentioned, we have a 510G. We actually have the switchback here with our all glass cockpit. Cockpit's open. We'd love to have people come by and see it.
9: Where is it located?
11: You know, we're in the GE Aviation display right off Boeing Square, just to the side of Boeing Square there, and you'll see the big GE Aviation sign, and you can't miss the airplane.
1: What kind of career opportunities would someone go into with this kind of skill and training?
10: It's a wonderful industry. You know, an average ag pilot makes a very good, comfortable living. In the United States, an average ag season, you fly about 500 hours. And also a wonderful time for that. You also have a nice break during the winter time. So it's a wonderful career for you as an aviator to fly the latest equipment, but also have some downtime to enjoy your family and traveling with the wonderful money you make during the course of the year.
9: Unless you want to be a gypsy and go to Florida and do sugar cane.
11: You can do that. We actually have pilots that actually follow the harvest, the different harvests across the country. And as we like to say, you get to fly low and fast and get paid for it, and that's not a bad living.
9: No.
1: You know, I also see the forest protection aspect of it, and is that anything more to that than just firefighting? Or?
11: Oh, it's huge. We see, and Eric can probably chat a little bit more about this, but lots of applications within the forest, particularly seeding, certainly fighting off different pests and things, and of course water, but the firefighting application is huge, and as we're seeing, of course, we're right in the middle of our fire season right now, so firefighting is very important, and the fact that this single-engine air tanker program is so much more efficient than a lot of the larger aircraft that are being used, we're seeing a lot of interest in the airplane now.
1: And if people wanted to come on the field, I know you mentioned where your plane is located. You guys have your booth, your presence over there?
11: Yes, absolutely. It's part of GE Aviation's display this year.
1: And if they're not lucky enough to be here at the show with us, then where can they come and find out some more information about Thrush Aircraft?
10: Oh, we got all of our information on thrushaircraft.com, and it's a wonderful background of the products we make, the different missions they provide, and also all of our contact information and where we are in Albany, Georgia.
1: In Albany, Georgia? So if I come down to Georgia, we can come get a tour of your facilities and
11: we would love to have
1: check out everything that you've got?
11: Absolutely.
1: That's fantastic. Well, thank you very, very much for coming in here with us today. We have been talking with Eric Rojek and David Dickerson of Thrush Aircraft, Ag Airplanes. This is new for me, so I got to get the terminology down.
11: That's all right.
1: We really appreciate you taking your time.
11: Thank you very much.
10: Thanks so much.
11: Have a great show.
1: You are listening. Thank you. 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
12: We are here at AirVenture 2022. This is EAA Radio, and we are talking with the people who illustrate this show. Please introduce yourself to everybody so we can talk about what you guys do and how you do it, which is really important.
13: Absolutely, yeah. I'm Connor Madison. I'm the staff photographer here at EAA.
14: I'm Mary Madison. I'm a new volunteer this year I'm the photo team executive assistant.
15: And are you related?
14: Yes, I'm Connor's mom.
12: So this is totally cool, Connor, because it goes to what I was suspecting. The photographers that you bring in from all over the world for this show, there's a lot of legacy going on. It's not just Connor's mom running the place, right?
13: Yeah, that's right, yeah. Well, and I only started as a volunteer with this team in 2017, so I, you know, kind of new to the fold, not new to AirVenture per se. But yeah, a lot of them have been coming for a long time, and, you know, they welcomed me when I was a volunteer and then, you know, see me as the leader when I took over in that position, and it's an amazing group of people, yeah.
15: So, Connor, it sounds like this is your full-time all-year job, right? What about the rest of them?
13: That's correct. Yeah, I'm the only full-time staff. The rest of them, I mean, it's just a broad group of people. Few of them are photographers, you know, at home. That's their job. But we've got engineers, pilots, just all sorts of different people.
15: And do they fit the category of photography enthusiast, or is there maybe more in their life outside AirVenture that involves photography?
13: So I would say no to the first part. I would all consider them pretty much professional photographers. I mean, a lot of them are the best at what they do.
15: They just happen not to do it to put bread on the table as their day job, right?
13: Yeah, it's just, you know, it's a hobby on the side. You know, it's the escape from work, which is kind of what it was for me before it was full-time, but that's how it works out.
12: If you invest the amount that these people invest in their equipment, you're a professional photographer.
13: Yeah,
12: absolutely. That's like some of the pilots out here, what they've got invested time and money and skill acquisition to get the job done. But this is a goat rope. You really signed on for something very, very interesting this year.
13: Yeah.
12: How are you feeling about it?
14: I'm feeling good. I'm just looking at something fun to do, meet new people, and that's what AirVenture has always been for us. Legacy-wise, I want to tell you, with our family, it started with my grandmother volunteering in the membership tent, and my dad and uncles also worked for the membership tent for decades, and I always thought that I'd start in membership until Connor jumped into the photo area, and then this year said, you know, hey, Mom, do you want to come drive for me? And I was like, yeah, sure, why not? It'll be fun.
15: How do you keep track of all the possible subjects and all the possible uses of these images so that you, at the end of the day, feel like, okay, today's over, we covered that well, or we covered that okay? How do you work through that?
13: Yeah, well, a lot of long nights, right? So I have a spreadsheet, and thankfully, you know, I work with a great staff that's good about getting all the specific things they want to me before the event, and I email that all of the specific things out to the team. But then I break the grounds kind of into maybe five sections, I think it is, and I keep a certain number of people in each of those sections. And you know, at the end of the day, yeah, you look and see. So I know that I have someone kind of in every area of the grounds, and I know they're all capable of covering that really well. So it's, you know, just many people before me tried different strategies, and we kind of worked our way to this works really great. So.
12: Now, one of the other things I want to warn people is that this is not a as you can get it kind of thing. A lot of these shots, a lot of the stuff that you do, particularly as it gets technical and you get into air-to-air, is highly planned. There is a huge safety aspect to it, and there is absolutely no jumping in the airplane, let's go shoot a couple pictures of your airplane.
13: The air-to-air shoots in particular, that is, and actually it's so funny enough, we're meeting outside because our air-to-air briefing is going on right now. But yeah, we have safety briefings every day to talk through the pilots because the subject pilots aren't always experienced with formation. And so we have a thorough safety briefing to talk them through what they're going to do. And that's, yeah, anything you see with air-to-air, it's never, oh, this just happened. It's highly coordinated. We talk about the exact positions they want to fly. We show them example photos, what that's going to look like. And yeah, we just thoroughly brief so everyone knows what's going on with that.
15: It strikes me that maybe that's a thing that requires experience to make sure that not only is everybody safe, but that you get the work that you need to do. How in the world does a photographer break into shooting air-to-air? Or how do you break somebody into that?
13: I mean, that's every aviation photographer. That's the big question. And you kind of, for most people, you know, I was lucky enough with my position here that we have a relationship with Scott Slocum, who's, you know, renowned air-to-air photographer, and he spent a weekend with me, and we did some photo missions, you know, trained me on what was going down with that. And it's not so much the photography aspect of it isn't that much different than what you would do on the ground per se, but really just talking about where you want the airplane and that communication between the pilots, that's really the challenge of getting it down.
15: If you're just joining us, I want to reintroduce our guest. Connor Madison is the staff photographer for EAA, the one person who, for EAA, shoots year-round and helps coordinate the rest of the activities, along with his mom, Mary Madison, who's been volunteering for a good long while. She drives a cart with a flag on it that says PTEA. You're going to have to tell us what that means.
14: I'm the photo team executive assistant, otherwise known as the photo mom.
15: That's great.
12: I love that. We were talking about safety and the fact that this is scripted. This is planned. You know where your photographers need to be each day, and you rethink that each evening, and you make sure that whatever is happening, you can get somebody there to cover it. These people are in vests, safety vests, and even on the ground, they're allowed to go places that the general crowd is not allowed to go, but only because they've been briefed. Is that correct?
13: Yeah, for the most part. I mean, there's more limitations now just with safety and everything. But yeah, we talk about, you know, where we can and can't go. And yeah.
12: And how to handle other people's airplanes, too, when you're taking photography. There are a lot of very interesting airplanes out here, but they're also very unique. Fragile. Some of them are museum pieces, really, that are flying museum pieces. And you can't just go over and start opening doors and that's...
13: Right, yep. Yeah, I would say, actually, I think most of my team, we're all probably aviation enthusiasts first, you know, and then, like, we do photography because that's the best way to, you know, capture all the awesome stuff you see. So yeah, they have, you know, the utmost respect for people's airplanes, and a handful of them, they're pilots themselves. They've restored airplanes. Yeah, they know the safety aspect with that for sure.
12: Well, there's a lot of depth to the crew this year. Mary, how many people do you have shooting for EAA at the show this week?
14: I think the photo team is roughly 30 members.
13: Yeah, 30, yeah. 30 roughly. Yep.
14: And like you said earlier, from all over. One of the there's a group from Florida. One of the guys is from Iowa. The guy that came in today is from England.
13: Yeah, Ed's from England. Yeah, it's his first time back in 3 years because due to the COVID. Well, we didn't have it in 2020, and then he couldn't get through with still the COVID travel restrictions. So, yeah, and it's really cool because even, you know, what my favorite thing about AirVenture itself is you're just here with, you know, 100,000, more than 100,000 people, and we all have one thing in common, right? We're here to see airplanes, and it's amazing. But then with us on the photo crew, see, we have that in common, but then, you know, we all, like, photographers think in a unique way, weird way, whatever you want to say about it.
12: Yeah, you're all looking for the butter light and the perfect angle because you're telling a story with a picture. Mm-hmm. Over and over and over again. And you tell this story so brilliantly.
15: I have a couple of behind-the-scenes or technique questions. Yeah. What advice do you give prosumer or amateur photographers if they want to, you know, figure out how to take the perfect shot here? What kind of advice from the pros can you give?
13: Perfect shot? I mean, just never stop taking photos, you know. This is maybe probably the most unique air show event where, you know, we have 24 hours. You can, if you're on the grounds, you can be taking photos. There's all sorts of daylight. You just got to keep at it. It's a repetition, you know, will make you get better.
14: 365.
13: Yeah. When I was in college, I did a project where I took a photo every day for a year. And it's a well-known project within the photography community because it's by repetition. If you take a photo every day, you're inherently going to get better because you're using the camera.
14: Absolutely.
15: And then the other question I had for you is, what is your favorite technique that people may not recognize or may not know that you do? What do you think is the most interesting, most productive, most gorgeous way to approach shooting an airplane?
13: I think my favorite technique, and this is kind of maybe a trade secret, but so Camden Thrasher, who's a really good friend of mine and one of my volunteers, he's my favorite photographer in the world. He's primarily a motorsports photographer, but he works with extremely slow shutter speeds. We're talking like below 1/30th of a second, slower and slower and slower. And there's a technique where you stand, you put as many possible objects as possible between you and the subject, and you pan through it at a ridiculously slow speed, and you get all these streaks of motion blur, and then you see your subject in between there. People have to figure it out for themselves.
14: Think forest when he says objects. Yeah, think yep. You're or, in the
13: well,
14: forest.
13: I'll give you an example here at Oshkosh. So if you stand on the corner across the road from the Brown Arch and then pan subjects taking off, it can be done. It's very cool. But you need a long lens, and then of course steady hand, and just try it a lot. It'll take a lot to succeed at it. But that's my favorite. I think it gives the most unique photo, gives a sense of speed for sure. That's the big thing, and all the color is just something different for sure.
15: That's Connor Madison, who's the staff photographer for EAA, who helps along with the photo team executive assistant, his mom Mary Madison, coordinate the activities of the people who illustrate AirVenture 2022. 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
16: Welcome to EAA Radio. I'm Wireless Mike.
2: I'm Paul Prydecker. It's good to see you here, Michael.
16: Well, we've got three people today, so we're kind of doing a little changing in and out. Today we are joined with Dr. Ian Johnson with the FAA, and I understand you're an engineering psychologist. Did I get that correct?
17: Yes, sir.
16: Excellent. And you're here to talk to us today about weather perception versus reality. So how do those two things differ?
17: Okay, well, I would like to thank you for having me. Perception is basically the way we see the world. Okay, so we visualize the information through our eyes, which is a channel. And then we try to make sense of what it is. We sometimes use experience to help with that perception, to make sense of what it is. So it's a very important part of our life on the whole.
2: And of course, you're with the weather and technology in the cockpit group of the FAA.
17: Yes.
2: And I would suspect you run into situations where pilots' perception and reality sometimes differ.
17: Right. And that's that's a very good point, Paul. It differs when as respect to weather. For instance, the weather you perceive before you actually take off is not the same weather, or the weather is not going to be the same once you're en route, because
2: sure.
17: weather is dynamic and it does change. So pilots have to be cognizant of that, because they're using that information to inform their decision-making, whether to go or not to go, or whether to continue the flight. And we've seen a lot of accident data that's coming out of NTSB where pilots made the wrong decisions, launch their VFR pilots, and they launch, and then the weather changed, and they end up in IMC conditions. So it starts with a pre-flight. So when you're doing your pre-flight before, and every pilot should be doing a pre-flight, whether you're IFR, VFR, and I always recommend that you do a holistic pre-flight. So you plan, you pre-flight from your departure point throughout the entire flight all the way to from your takeoff to landing. What a lot of pilots are not doing, they're just focusing on takeoff to arrival. And when they get caught with weather, because weather does change, then they have no way out.
2: And something we talked about yesterday in another visit with you was that when a pilot faces a situation that is unexpected, that ramps up the pressure, which also affects the decision-making ability.
17: Exactly.
2: Correct?
17: Exactly, because that creates stress, and most people are not good at handling stress, right? And so what we try to convey to pilots is, first of all, do a good pre-flight planning. Enhance your weather knowledge. Know the limitations of the products that you're using to make decisions. Because ultimately, if you don't know that, you're going to have a very difficult time to interpret the information that you're looking at, you need that to inform your decision making.
16: Yeah, as was mentioned, what you plan for isn't always what you find when you actually get there.
17: Exactly.
16: Especially on a longer flight and en route.
17: Right.
16: And sometimes you're going to have a bias to, hey, this isn't what I was expecting. And pilots need to do what when they run into those experiences?
17: Well, you have to be realistic to begin with and know that weather is dynamic. And the same weather that you flew in yesterday is not going to be the same weather today. And that's where learning and getting to enhance your weather knowledge of what weather is like, what to expect. And even if you've flown for 20 years, there's always going to be something new that you're learning about weather, right? And so you have to sharpen your knowledge. If you don't know, then you need to get with someone who can help you. And I always say, plan for the best, but hope for the worst.
16: Right. And weather can also be completely different and act differently in different areas of the country.
17: Exactly. So it depends on where you're flying, because, for instance, if you're used to flying in a low 48, that doesn't mean you can fly in Alaska.
2: There's lots of examples where that has worked.
17: Exactly.
2: Has been
17: exactly.
2: proven the case. The other thing I think about with, the perception reality story, people's use of radar and expecting that the radar is real time when, in fact, there's quite a bit of latency built into it. And what the radar depiction, shows on some of the technology today may not be what it is when you get there.
17: Well, it's good that you brought it up, Paul, because we have a system that was designed, it was actually funded by the FAA, called the WILD. It's the Weather Information Latency Demonstrator.
2: Ah.
17: And basically that was designed to basically teach pilots how to recognize latency in an X-ray image.
2: Mm-hmm.
17: The only real weather or real-time weather that you would get in the cockpit is that from a weather radar.
2: Mm-hmm.
17: Outside of that, you have a composite that is formed by several radar sweeps, and then you get that information in, and then it is displayed on either tablet or in the cockpit. So there's latency in between when that information was actually put together, plus when it's presented. if you're using that to make decisions, you first need to know how late that information is, how old it is, right? The age of the information.
2: Sure. And it can be up to 20 minutes or so.
17: 20
2: sometimes.
17: Minutes. And NTSB, yeah. I think it was in either 2012 or 2015, has put out what is called a safety alert. Because a lot of pilots have got themselves, they've had a lot of accidents where a pilot was using old weather information. And for pilots, they're thinking, well, what I'm looking at, it's got to be real, right? So the weather's still going to be there when I get there. And in most cases, they're wrong, because that's where the perception of reality comes in.
16: Right? Yeah, 20 minutes is a big difference when your high elevation winds are moving 100 miles an hour.
17: Exactly.
16: That goes pretty quick.
17: Yeah.
16: So, and you know, you have to plan for that. And that wild simulator, is that still available that people
17: can? Yeah, it's over in the hangar, but we transitioned that technology over to a company called Midstar, and they put it in their Redbird simulators.
16: Oh.
17: And it was flown for the first time in 2019 at AirVenture. In the proficiency center, pilot proficiency center. So that was a success story.
2: Yeah.
17: But, you know, it all goes back to, I always use the word, it's a personal thing. You may earn your private pilot certificate and never do weather again. But yet you want to keep flying, right? So you have to brush up your knowledge. You need to, if you don't know, ask someone who knows. And, you know, attend safety seminars, and you go to the FAST team website. There's a lot of courses out there you can do. But, you know, if you want to be a safe pilot, you do the right thing.
2: Well, and sometimes, I mean, what you're really talking about is you have to self-educate. And
17: exactly.
2: Some of your education is going to come from your experiences.
17: Exactly.
2: Good and bad.
17: Right.
16: Yeah.
2: And the other part of it is by your commitment to just studying and staying current.
17: Exactly.
16: Yeah. Yeah, aviation is not a static industry. There's always new products, and it's incumbent on a good, safe pilot to keep knowing what the best practices are of the day and how to use that new technology.
17: Right, but I also think there's another part of that, right? Knowing the capabilities and limitations of that technology, and also knowing your capabilities and your limitations, where you set your personal minimums.
16: Yep.
17: Now, you may have an IFR rating, but you're not IFR current, you're not IFR proficient, then you should not be flying IFR.
16: Yeah, I went to used one of the Redbird simulators out here and went to fly it. And they asked me my history. And I said, when did you go flying last? I'm like, I flew last week. What were you flying in? At the time, I was flying a CRJ. And they're like, what are you doing here? It's like, I haven't flown single engine pilot IFR by myself without an autopilot in a decade.
17: Exactly.
16: I need help.
17: Exactly.
16: They're like, oh, well, that makes a lot of sense.
2: Yeah. The other thing when you talk about personal minimums is they can change.
17: Oh, yeah.
16: Yep.
2: I mean, you might make decisions about handling weather in the morning.
17: All right.
2: And if you've been flying for all day long and now you're fatigued, you may have to make a different decision.
17: Yes.
2: You know? So they do change.
17: Exactly. And that's something that you have to be cognizant of.
2: Yeah.
17: You have to self-check yourself, so to speak. And that's where the safe checklist comes in. There's a lot of tools out there, but pilots are not using them.
2: You mentioned it earlier. Is VMC into IMC still one of the most common?
17: Yeah. We lose about 200 people plus every year.
2: Yeah. And it's all preventable.
17: All preventable.
2: Sure.
16: Yeah, and I had a personal experience with that. I saw, you know, I was flying with a friend of mine who is a student pilot at the time, and we went out flying. We looked at the weather. The weather was supposed to be fine, and we took off, and instantly what was a haze turned into a cloud layer.
2: Yeah, sure.
16: And, you know, I'm just sitting here going, what are you going to do? And, you know, he's still a student pilot.
17: All right.
16: And you know, it's like, well, you're here. So I'm like, no. Pretend I'm not here. What are you going to do? And once I got him, you know, thinking he's got to make a decision, he's like, we're going to go back. I'm like, that's the right decision.
17: Yep.
16: But you have to pretend that I'm not here, and you have to make these decisions.
17: Yep.
16: Because you're not learning to fly with me next to you the whole time.
17: Yeah, because once he's soloed and you get his private pilot certificate, he's on his own.
2: As somebody who's flown with you, Mike, I would agree with that, yeah.
16: Thank you, Paul. Excellent. And so where can people find you here on the field if they want to come talk to you about more of these?
17: So we're in the FAA Safety Hangar, the Safety Center.
18: And I also have a talk on Friday on normalization of deviance, which is a very important topic. And that's in the Gamma Hangar. So that's an EEA outside of the safety center.
16: You're a very busy person this week.
18: Yes. Well, yes. We're trying to educate the pilots.
16: Okay. And do you have a website that you have some of these normalization of deviancy or topics on the weather, perception versus reality?
18: Perception versus reality, you can find that on the FAA safety site, safety fast team website.
16: Okay.
18: Yes.
16: All right. Well, thank you for joining us. Again, we've been joined with Dr. Ian Johnson from the FAA, and this is EAA Radio.
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19: Good morning.
20: Good morning.
19: I am Digital Dave.
20: And I'm Fast Eddie.
19: And this is Hot Start. On to more important things.
20: We have more important things to do. Well, yes, we do. We have a gentleman here who's making funny faces at us.
19: He's being very patient.
20: Yes, he is.
19: Mr. Kevin Keeling of Ford Motor Company.
20: Thank you, Ford. Good morning, Kevin.
21: Good morning. How are you, Eddie? How are you, Dave?
19: Good.
20: Good.
19: Good.
20: Good.
19: So I understand that vertical wind tunnel has been very popular.
21: It is unbelievable. Yeah. We have people that sign up as soon as we open it up to fill our schedules.
19: Well, I'd like to get over there and try that, but
20: me too.
19: I probably won't ever.

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1: This is the third unique car we've built for EAA and for the Gathering of Eagles. The proceeds benefit the Young Eagles, and we trademark and register each car. Our design team, our engineers are involved. This year was a little different for us. We have Carol Shelby and Jack Roush who join us each year. And last year we said, well, we really ought to do something together because they really have never built a car together. And so for the Gathering of Eagles and for the EAA members, we built this car. And so for us, we thought, well, we got to put something on paper. And how do we do this thematically? And so we started with the S and the R, and the SR-71 Blackbird made a lot of sense to us. We talked to Lockheed Martin. They were supportive. We built a car that was emulating the radar-absorbing paint of the SR-71 Blackbird, and we had some lines on it that would represent the fluids that would leak from the plane as it took off. And Carol Shelby and Jack Roush, we have their autographs inside the seats on the car, and a lot of performance upgrades with superchargers, handling packages, track packages, race exhaust, and it sold last night for $375,000.
2: Wow!
3: Well, that explains why I didn't win. I only bid $360.
2: That's an incredible amount. That's a significant increase over last year's car, which I believe the first two, they went out the door for about $250, if I'm not mistaken.
1: Well, last year's car did sell for $250,000, and the year before, we actually did a little better than that with the Aviator. And so that puts us, with Ford, we've contributed now vehicles that have sold for more than $1 million for the Young Eagle.
3: That's incredible.
2: Sweet!
3: I want to know what the dealers think when one of these shows up for its oil change.
2: Well,
3: hey,
2: you know,
3: where'd you get this?
2: You know, here's a rather tacky, off-key question regarding the SR-71. You have a paint job on this thing. Now, I looked at it. It's kind of a, well, I won't say a flat black, but how do you wax this thing?
1: Well, waxing would be a bit of an issue. It is a matte black paint, but there is some gloss on it. And the gloss, we have a silver gloss. So when you look at the side of the car, you really have the silhouette of the SR-71, and that's included in the paint. So rather than putting the tails on the deck, so to speak, it's integrated into the paint. The front end, the grill, was a special grill, and so instead of fog lamps, we had the nose cones from the engines and the air intake off the SR-71.
2: Will it go just as fast as the SR-71? I mean, you have two automotive legends getting together to put it together. It's got to be a quick car.
1: Oh, it's a fantastic car.
3: I'll bet money that the radar-absorbing paint works. Let's find out.
2: Let's find out, yes.
1: We even had a skunk on the back to represent the skunk work, so all of the people at Ford that were able to pull this car together.
2: Hopefully it was just a picture and not the real thing.
3: Now, do you guys ever have trouble getting designers to work on these cars?
1: Actually, no. It's a very interesting process because even though they're busy with everything else they're doing, this year, because we had Carol Shelby, Jack Roush involved, we had a competition among our designers. And there were five designs that when Carol and Jack came to our studio in Dearborn, they looked at them and decided which ones they like and the overall theme they selected. And then we worked on the car together. And then the performance equipment, we worked with Carol and with Jack on some of the items to pull together from their background and their inventory of parts, so to speak. And we built just a fantastic car.
2: Well, it makes sense to involve Carol Shelby and Jack Roush because both of these gentlemen have a very long history with Ford.
1: They do.
2: Carol Shelby with his Cobra and other projects. And, of course, Jack Roush, you know, NASCAR, he's out there campaigning stuff all over the NASCAR circuit. I believe Carl Edwards is one of his drivers, one of many drivers he has. And they've got Jack Roush even has a display here. And the only thing I can say is that every time I see one of those Roush Mustangs, I sit there, you know, gimme.
1: Well, they also have aviation backgrounds because Carol Shelby was a trainer in World War II, and then Jack certainly here.
2: Yeah, and I read somewhere that Jack Roush is manufacturing engine parts right now for the Merlin engine in the P-51s as well.
1: Is that right?
2: I heard valve train components.
3: Oh, I see the next major Mustang upgrade.
2: Yeah,
3: Merlin.
2: Yeah, there you go. A stretch Mustang with a V12.
3: Come on, Viper, we got you.
2: Okay, Ford, let's do this. Could be interesting.
3: Now, the previous two cars that have been sold, are they sequestered? Do these guys actually take them out and drive them once in a while, I hope?
1: Well, they typically will put them in their

0: displays and thinking that it's more of an investment. At some point, they'll be able to bring those back out into the public venue. But no, I don't think they drive them right now.
1: Oh,
2: I wouldn't either. I mean, you know, once around a block maybe, but I'd be too afraid of some hyper kid with his hot rod running into me, which would be justifiable homicide in my eyes. You know, it's just too valuable.
1: Yeah, it would be tough to get a body shop that knows anything about nose art.
2: Well, not to mention some of the parts that are made for these cars are one-off, non-production parts. They're all handmade, and it'd be very difficult, for one thing, to replace, say, the grill in the SR71. That would be a real beast.
1: I'd be calling Kevin Keeling and say, Kevin, you're not going to believe this. I got hit by a shopping cart.
2: Yeah, and of course they all come with the standard Ford warranty now, right?
0: Well, that one's a bit of a challenge. the grill, you're right. We formed this grill specifically for this car.
1: Right.
0: And Carroll Shelby is at Oshkosh. He was at the gathering last night, and he'll be signing autographs at our hangar today at 1 o'clock.
2: And I'm sure that if Jack Roush hadn't had his accident, he would have been available, too.
0: He was. Yeah, we had him earlier in the week scheduled to be with Edsel Ford in signing autographs. So what we wanted to do is capture all three. We have a hero card, so we want a Jack under the Roush logo, Edsel Ford with Ford, and then Carroll Shelby under the Shelby logo.
2: Nice.
1: That is the Edsel Ford grandson of Henry Ford, or is he a great-grandson?
0: He's a great-grandson. Okay. It was Henry Edsel, Henry II, and Edsel II.
1: Oh, nice. Okay. Cool. And you guys are doing, as a corporation, you guys are doing very well.
0: We have turned the corner, yes.
2: That's good.
1: Great. That means we'll be getting our EAA radio Mustangs next year, right?
2: Yeah, we could use that. So, Kevin, you've got three successful cars under your belt. Ford is looking real good at this point. What's coming down the pipeline? What's going to be the next car?
1: Low and slow. They're going to do the cluster balloon.
2: Yeah. The cluster Mustang.
1: Right,
2: it comes with 26
1: Mustang
2: balloons.
0: It will be a real challenge for us to top, having Carroll Shelby and Jack Roush involved in building a car.
2: All right. Well, can I make a suggestion?
0: Absolutely.
2: All right.
1: Well, don't ask him to do it.
2: For all of our EAA listeners, I hit an idea, and I just think that this one really, really fits the bill.
1: Okay.
2: The Mustang, of course, wonderful airplane, but there's a group of pilots out there. We've had the opportunity to talk to a couple of them. I'm talking, of course, the Tuskegee Airmen. Now, here's my thought. We go and we take a Mustang, red nose, red tail, silver, painted up just like one of their P-51s. And then, on top of this, and here's where... Yes, there's more.
1: Yes.
2: We get together with all of the surviving Tuskegee Airmen. Picture, bio, maybe an interesting war story, autograph, hardcover book, should double the price of the car.
0: Well, that's a very interesting idea.
1: $20?
2: $25.
1: All right, great.
2: Can you imagine? I'm serious. You could pull a half a mil if you were to put that together for Young Eagles, and you guys would look real good.
0: Well, that's a great idea.
1: We were thinking
0: maybe an airplane edition with autopilot,
1: the inflatable autopilot. I love that idea, too.
2: Listen, if you see the people
1: out
2: there...
1: There's so many ways you can go with that.
2: If you see the people on the road now, they're already on autopilot. You ever been a morning rush hour in Philly?
1: Oh, my goodness. Which part of the movie would you do?
2: Yeah, really. So I'm assuming that Ford, you know, is going to keep this tradition going. You just haven't quite figured out what you're going to do yet with regards to the collectible cars.
0: The collectible car? We have a couple of ideas. Actually, we do. And so this year we worked with Lockheed Martin on the approval of the SR-71 Blackbird. And so General Doug Pearson has given us a couple of thoughts of some of the things they have coming. So we have a few thoughts right now.
2: Cool. Okay, well, we just threw another one into the hat there, and we'll see what happens. By the way, if this thing gets pulled off, I want a picture of me with the car.
0: It's a great idea. I like the idea.
1: They may keep that one in reserve.
2: Yeah, they may never let me near a car again after that. I won't give it
1: probably,
2: up. It's
1: probably.
2: Mine.
1: Oh, how about a Pete and Pull version? I mean, he used your engine once. Why don't you use his?
2: Yeah, honest to God. There you go. Pete and Pull Mustang.
0: Well, this morning we do have a bunch of Mustangs that are coming in. We have our Mustang Stampede today. So owners of the classic Mustang cars are going to come to our Cruisin' Legends area just on Knapp Street next to the Warbirds.
1: See, now I'm jealous.
2: Why is that?
1: Because we have that 67 sitting in the garage. We need to get it running.
2: Yeah, it just needs a good mechanical going over. The body's in great shape.
1: It's original all the way down to the AM radio. One owner. Anyway, I digress.
2: Always.
1: People are making strange hand gestures. That means we're talking too long.
2: Yep, we got to wrap it up.
1: All right, this is Digital Dave.
2: And I'm Fast Eddie. We've had Kevin Keeling from Ford here with us today. Thank you for Ford, for all
1: for
2: the involvement.
1: Fording, yes.
2: For Fording us again. And, once again, EA Radio, we'd like to extend our thanks and congratulations on another great sale of a special car.
0: Thank you, guys. Now, we love being here. We appreciate your support.
2: And I'm Fast Eddie, running too long.
1: Still, yes.
3: Here's an interview from 2023.
4: At the Weeks Hangar on the very north side of the field. And in this segment, talking with Bill Sleeper, who is the chief pilot for the Trimotor operations that EAA does year-round, actually. And frankly, people may think that the Ford Trimotor only flies here at AirVenture, but in fact, it probably flies the most here at AirVenture. But you guys go around the country on tour year-round.
5: Yeah, the airplane is constantly going. We take about a six-week break over the Christmas, Thanksgiving holidays, but other than that, the airplane every weekend is in a new city. And when Big Ford leaves here, it's going to Port Clinton, Ohio, and doing a tour stop at Put-in Bay, and then from there it heads east. Big Ford, or Little Ford, is going to Omaha, Nebraska, and then out to the Denver area down south, and it's going to eventually wind up in California. It'll spend its winter vacation in Albuquerque, but next year we're going to run it up the coast. It'll wind up in the Seattle area and then work its way back east towards Oshkosh during the spring.
4: So you say it's operated single pilot by virtue of the fact that it's under 12,500 pounds. But you don't ever just travel alone, right?
5: No, if we're going to reposition the airplane, it all depends on the area. If you're out west where there's not a whole lot of airports in between landing destinations, we bring another pilot along, mostly to be able to use one of his legs in the event of an engine failure, because this airplane does not have any rudder trim. So if you have an engine failure, if there's some reason you have to shut down an outboard engine, you're going to be pressing on a rudder pedal for a long time until you get to an airport. So we typically have, it's up to the pilot in command, his discretion, if he wants to have a co-pilot or not. But if you're out in the Midwest, if there's a lot of airports, diversionary airports, we'll fly a single pilot in between those. So.
4: And do you carry a mechanic usually? No.
5: No. The airplane is so reliable. We've often had what we call TAMOs, travel with the airplane, and just hang around the weekend just in case there's something that goes wrong. And nothing ever goes wrong. It's every now and then a starter won't work or a carburetor, but it's such a reliable airplane that we found that the TAMOs just sit around and twiddle their thumbs until it's time to go home. So,
4: yeah, well, so that is part of the reason the program is so robust. I think
5: it's very successful.
4: Operates efficiently.
5: Yeah.
4: So, by virtue of what you've just told us, this requires quite a staff of pilots. Where do most of the pilots for the Trimotor program come from?
5: If you took a cross-section of all the guys that are on the roster right now, about 90% of them are airline guys.
4: Okay. And is that just because it's so easy for them to get around and meet the airplane?
5: That's helpful. But it's mostly the background that they that they have besides being an airline pilot. So everybody has, myself included, a fairly strong background in antique airplanes and tailwheel airplanes. And some people have multi-engine tailwheel time, although that's getting kind of rarer and rarer just because the Beech-18s are no longer operated regularly, DC-3s are not. So now we just like people to have a lot of tailwheel time, a lot of multi-engine time, and then we teach them how to do the multi-tailwheel aspect of it.
4: Yeah. Well, and some of the challenges you just described with, the heavy foot, no rudder trim, those are unusual for a multi-engine airplane of any size. And so you have to have some strength, obviously.
5: Very much so.
4: Yeah, you can't be frail, obviously. So airline guys, are most guys retired because of the schedule?
5: I got involved with this while I was still active, and I ultimately retired. A lot of the guys that are retired now started with the program 10 years ago while they're active. So
4: so you see a lot of that. And how do pilots who might be interested, how do they get involved?
5: Well, they can contact the EAA through the Weeks Hangar here, and we just collect resumes and we put into a pool. It's kind of like an airline deal. If we rarely need pilots, because we only have eight per airplane. We have two airplanes that we're operating now, but we're probably going to be down to one next year when the lease expires on the larger airplane. So I don't anticipate needing any pilots for a while, but, you know, there's always attrition. So we keep a pool of people that are interested, and, you know, when it's come time to make a selection, we'll start going through the pool and make a few phone calls, see if there's still interest there. And
4: okay, and let's say they are interested still. What's next?
5: Well, if we have a need, then we do an interview, and the requirements, the written requirements are 3,500 hours total time, 1,000 hours multi, 500 tailwheel. You know, that's just kind of the basics that we have to put on
4: insurance,
5: paper.
4: Insurance requirements, yeah, probably.
5: It's not really insurance. It's just, okay, here's a starting point. And then what we look for is the outstanding applications. Okay, I've got 2,500 hours of multi-engine time. I've got Beech-18 time, that kind of stuff. So,
4: oh, and that's like golden for you.
5: Oh, yeah. Then we start sitting up in our chair and go, oh, hey, we better take a closer look at this guy. And ultimately, it comes down to making, let's say we're going to hire one person. So we five or six candidates. We look real close. We do an online interview with all the instructors and the director of operations, and just get a feel for the person. And then out of that, we'll ask them to come to a tour stop with one of the instructors.
4: Okay.
5: And just hey, here's what a tour stop is. This isn't just sitting around flying the airplane. There's a lot to it. You're managing this whole tour stop. You have help, but you're kind of like the guy that's in charge of everything. So that's a aspect that you need to understand before you sign on the dotted line that you want to get involved with this.
4: Well, yeah, and I mean, that's similar to being a captain at a major airline internationally. When you get out there in the world, a lot of times, you know, if you have to stop somewhere, you're managing the whole show. So
5: yep, absolutely.
4: It's similar to that kind of training,
5: exactly.
4: I suppose. So
5: yep.
4: that would make sense why airline guys are so popular for that. Managing all those different things,
5: exactly.
4: You know, management job. So and then the training. Let's talk about the training, because it's probably it's robust, I'm sure.
5: Yeah, I mean, we're not doing any single engine ILSs to a missed approach. You know, you take it out. It's just all hand flying, and just understanding the airplane. So the initial flights is you start out in the right seat, no matter how much. What kind of credentials you have, even if you've got tri-motor time, you start out in the right seat. Learn how to fly the airplane from the right seat. And we'll take you out, do all the air work, and do landings until you can do landings consistently enough where you could do landings with passengers on board. Then you go out on tour stops, and you start collecting landings from the right seat. Once you get comfortable with the sight picture, crosswinds, things like that, you'll transition to the left seat. And this the same process as you'll go out and do the air work, do a bunch of landings until you're comfortable, and we have you do it with passengers with an instructor in the right seat. And you do that until you have a minimum of 100 landings, and you've seen 15 knot crosswind, 20 knot crosswinds. Not that we routinely operate in those kind of conditions, but you need to be able to handle it when you do find yourself, oh, geez, look what happened. I've got a 25 knot direct crosswind.
4: And it's a barn door.
5: Yeah, and I got to deal with
4: barn
5: this,
4: door.
5: Right? And so you have to know how to deal with that, and we need to have you seen. We need to see you having dealt with that, and the judgment comes where if you have a 15 knot direct crosswind, start analyzing the situation. Is it worth continuing? You know, depending on how close of the taxiways are to and the runways are to hangar buildings that create turbulence and little controllability problems in a crosswind. So,
4: because we already said it's not that easy of an airplane
5: and it doesn't respond quickly. So if you have a gusting, shifting crosswind, then you just got to know how to do it, right? And it takes a lot of experience, and that's why we have 100 landings as a requirement, because you might be able to get a nice calm day and squeak them on one after another after another after another. But then we haven't seen any of the challenging ones, the crosswind that shifts from the left side of the runway to the right side of the runway after you pulled the power and flared. So that requires a little bit of skill and practice to get up to speed on that.
4: You know, it's a big airplane with a big wing, and you talked about all the lift it creates without the need for flaps, which means to me, in my mind, that it could be somewhat, for a huge airplane, kind of kitey.
5: It can't, well, you on takeoff, we don't like to lift off until you're above the engine out best rate of climb speed, which is 72 miles an hour. So we're holding it on the runway. If you just left the tail down, push the power up, the airplane will come off the ground way before you're ready for it. So Speaking of trimotors.
4: Yeah.
5: Well, there goes Big Ford. So, anyway, so you're holding it on the ground, and the airplane wants to fly, so you're...
4: And Little Ford.
5: Yeah, there they go.
4: They're going in formation now.
5: Yeah, they're shifting to the north operations. So, anyway, so it's just a matter of just getting the feel for the airplane, the sight picture, and the sight picture in a crosswind, so you don't touch down sideways. It just takes practice.
4: Yeah. Well, very cool. Well, Bill, I appreciate you taking time to, you know, I think people who come to AirVenture, they see the trimotors flying all the time.
5: Yeah.
4: And getting a little bit of the behind the scenes, not only on the maintenance side, but the flying side is really kind of cool because, you know, there's really no way to know about it unless we chat. So,
5: right.
4: So thanks for making time for us.
5: My pleasure.
4: On EA Radio. Appreciate it, especially since you've been flying all morning. And you're probably ready for a break and a shower.
5: Yeah, exactly.
4: That because there's no air conditioning, right? It's just the window.
5: The window's open, and you hang your arm out and wave to the crowd.
4: Yeah, so. It's cool flying, but it's not environmentally comfortable,
5: right.
4: Maybe at all times.
5: Correct.
4: Well, great. Well, thanks, Bill.
5: Right.
4: Bill Sleeper, who is the chief pilot in the trimotor operation, and previously John Hopkins, the manager of aircraft maintenance here at EAA. Thanks to him as well, and to Michaela Gillis of the Air Academy. It's been a great show up here on the north side of AirVenture. Tomorrow, on the fly, we'll be at Home Built Headquarters. And so make sure you tune in and catch us at 1 o'clock tomorrow on the fly. I'm Jay Monchi, and you're listening to EAA Radio.
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1: I'm Digital Dave.
2: I'm Fast Eddie, and it was one big slingshot.
1: Yes, yes, and we really had to pull hard.
2: Yep, we did.
1: What was that record? Like, what, 4 feet?
2: No, it was about 15. It was the landing, though, that was notable. It's on YouTube.
1: Oh, great. Great. Joining us is Mr. Mark Shaver from PS Engineering.
2: Shaver or Shower?
6: Shoyer.
2: Shoyer.
1: Wow. Well, the guy that wrote the note here, it sure looks like a V to me.
2: That would be me, and yes, it does look like a V.
6: That would be a Shaver then.
2: All right, I'll tell you
1: Smack.
2: What. Next year...
1: Today you're Mark Shaver, okay?
2: Yeah.
6: Sounds good.
2: Look, next year you can do the book and I'll fix
1: no,
2: the truck.
1: No, because it won't even be half as legible as yours if I write it.
6: But what's most important is PS Engineering.
1: Right.
2: That's right.
1: I got that right. PS Engineering.
2: It says right there.
1: PS Engineering, right. You guys are known for audio panels.
6: We are.
1: You kind of snuck in there and took over the market, or what?
6: About 34 years ago, we introduced our first AeroCom. We were out in the fly market wearing red and white shorts to get attention. And we actually shared, I shouldn't tell EAA, but back in 1985, we shared a tent. The other half was selling an aviation-related Monopoly game. So
1: okay.
6: On one side were intercoms, and the other side was a Monopoly aviation game.
1: And whoa. You're still here, and they're
6: nope.
1: On eBay.
2: Yeah, they're a collectible
1: That's
2: classic.
1: Right, they're a collectible classic.
6: There you go.
1: Anyway.
2: Well, you've got yourself a new audio panel this year.
6: The one that we introduced yesterday is an enhancement of an existing audio panel that we introduced right here on your show in 2013. And
1: did anybody buy the signature edition, the one we signed?
6: It's already signed. It's out in the waiting room.
1: Okay.
2: I was going to say, do they have one that'll make it sound better?
1: Yeah, right. No, that's not that good.
6: So back in 2013, we introduced an audio panel that had a remote-controlled aircraft radio. And that first unit was for experimental aircraft. And we learned so much talking to the pilots from the home building industry. What they actually want and what they need versus, hey, this is a gadget that's cool, but it's not
1: right.
6: Very useful. And then in 2014, we introduced the PAR 200, and that received the Gear of the Year by Aviation Consumer in 2014. And then the 8.33 mandate in Europe came, so then we enhanced it to the PAR 200A. And yesterday, we introduced the PAR 200B that... Again, we listened to the customers, and we made some significant enhancements.
1: Listen to the customers? That's a foreign concept. Anyway.
2: one of the things I'm looking at the features here, digital aircraft radio recorder.
6: Right.
1: Yeah, so you can record clearances.
6: We actually provided that first here at Oshkosh in 1992. It was an intercom that had FlightMate, and it would record aircraft radio so that you could instantly play the last recorded message. But as a, it was an engineering error, but it turned out to be a very excellent function.
1: Wait.
2: Yes. How did you do that?
1: Was that bugs are now features?
6: Well, so the whole intent was to record checklists and radio frequencies verbally in non-volatile memory. But the engineer who designed it didn't realize that the aircraft radio is also being recorded. And we've actually found that function here at Oshkosh when we introduced FlightMate. And, like they say, the rest is history. The FlightMate that we have in some of our audio panels allows you to tie into your electrical system, such as sound alerts or buzzers, or engine instruments that give you a discrete on a condition.
1: Right.
6: And you can record your own audio. This is called FlightMate. You can record your own audio alerts to be very specific on what that alert is telling you. It's a pretty big enhancement to safety because you don't have to think, well, what's that buzzer? I've got two sound alerts. Was that for my autopilot or am I stalling?
1: Right.
6: This FlightMate will tell you exactly what that sound alert's telling you.
1: So will you be offering different voice packages, like voice of God? Yeah. Push forward on the stick and you shall be saved, my son.
6: Well, no, but we do give recommendations. So when I go to my avionics shops around the country to tell them about our new products, I do mention that there are a lot of people that are getting older and hearing isn't as good. And with active noise canceling, these sound alerts or these buzzers are harder and harder to hear.
1: Right. They're not piped through the audio system.
6: Mm-mm. And no. And so this FlightMate that's in our, I better say that, it's in the 8000G and the PMA 450 Bravo, or B. They can tie it to the sound alert, and I give them the suggestion that they could use the standard factory chime, or you can record, as an example, push the nose down dummy.
1: Right.
6: And you're going to hear that over and over again until that sound alert stops. So that'll get your attention.
1: Yeah.
2: Do you have
1: most of us don't listen to ourselves anyway.
2: I was going to say, do you have a sarcastic version?
1: Oh, yeah, right. A sarcastic
2: version. Hey, dummy, that's the runway. Land on it.
1: Yeah. Hey, you think that oil pressure's enough?
6: Well, that is a standard. That's a standard audio alert.
1: Yeah.
6: Check oil pressure.
1: Yeah. How about some oil here?
2: Yeah. Better check it now before it really costs you some money.
1: That's right. Does it get more insistent if you ignore it?
6: It won't stop until the sound alert goes off. Now, the other inputs can go to an engine instrument, and after you get the alert, you hit the acknowledge key on the audio panel, and it'll stop. But if it's a stall or, for example, a landing gear, it won't stop until you fix that condition.
1: Right. You can't mute it.
6: No. Nope.
2: Oh, so it does have a mother-in-law function.
1: Right. Oh, my. I don't want to ever fly in your airplane. I don't want to hear those.
2: We're going to get emails on that
6: you
2: one.
6: Are.
1: Well, now that's an interesting question, yes. Right there. Do the automated alerts only play in the pilot headset?
6: No.
1: Or does everybody get to hear them?
6: Pilot and co-pilot.
1: Okay.
2: Oh, good. That way you don't scare the passengers.
1: Well, that way you start scaring everybody, no. You know?
2: Wow. So, interesting. What's it take to put one of these things in your airplane?
6: Well, audio panels. Well, that's a really great question. Thank you for asking. So PS Engineering is the company that's known to have the largest variety of new audio panels that plug and play with legacy audio controllers. So a
1: couple of screws and just pop it out.
6: One. A 3/32 Allen wrench. And you can go from 1990 technology to today's technology without any rewiring. So if you all come to our booth in Building A next to Aircraft Spruce, we can show you what legacy audio panels are replaced with our current modern audio panels.
1: Now, what TSOs or whatever standards apply to audio panels?
6: Right.
1: It's different than flight instrument.
6: They're under TSO, and the beauty of having a TSO, you don't need an STC because the vast majority of aircraft left the factory with an audio panel. So there's an air circular, I think it's 41-21A, and it says that a mechanic can make a simple logbook entry by removing a similar instrument and replacing a new unit.
1: So it's painless.
6: It is.
2: Until you pay for it.
1: Well, that part comes with it. And that's one of the automated announcements. Well, maybe you should have bought the next model up.
6: Well, we had that honest discussion with all of our customers. We are just grateful, even if they buy our PM1002 intercom that we've been building continuously since 1992.
1: That's a little two-port box.
6: Actually, four-place, but who's counting? Okay. But the fact of the matter is...
1: Nobody flies them anyway.
6: The most important thing is that my sales team makes sure that we understand the pilot's aircraft and their mission, and we will direct them to the right solution. It's not trying to sell the most expensive system. It's trying to get the right solution.
1: Right. Right. Do you see a lot of guys putting them in, like, ultralights or anything like that? I guess not.
6: Ultralights, no.
1: Okay.
6: But we're in a lot of home builds, and the vast majority of our sales are into certified aircraft.
1: Okay. A lot of people now adding the ability to play, put an MP3 player in, stuff like that?
6: Well, yeah. So that's a great question. So PS Engineering was the first company ever to have integrated an MP3 player inside the audio panel.
1: Oh, wow. So I can just pop like a USB card in there or
6: we
1: something?
6: We don't make that anymore.
1: Oh.
6: And we were the first company to provide an integrated Sirius satellite radio. We don't build that anymore.
1: Huh.
6: That's because in 2006, we integrated Bluetooth. And that got rid of the wires. And the pilots and the passengers can bring their own tunes on their iPads or iPhones.
1: Okay.
6: So that's changed.
1: So it didn't turn out to be such a great market feature after all.
6: Actually, we sold a lot of them, but when the iPod came out, that's when we came out with the Bluetooth. We saw that was going to be the future, and obviously we called that one right. And I'd just like to mention two things. Earlier this year, we introduced our new PMA-450B, and this is the only audio panel that not only has FlightMate that we discussed earlier, but it has dual Bluetooth mechanisms, and that solves some of the issues with folks that want to listen to the audio alerts coming from ForeFlight, but still listen to their tunes or hooked up to their telephone. While all of our audio panels will connect to two devices, it's multiplexed, and you may be clipping the first few words of the alerts. With a 450B, you don't have that issue.
1: Right, it's parallel.
6: Right. And the unit that we introduced yesterday is our PAR-200B, and we've given a complete refresh on the user interface, and we added in tele-audio. And that's a big, big thing.
1: Yeah, it said true-dimensional sound, which I'm not quite sure what that is, but...
6: It allows the pilot to pay attention to the radio that's important at any instant in time. It changes the dynamics of their radio communications. Prior to us licensing the U.S. Air Force's patent, I, as an IFR pilot, would have to turn down the weather, listen to their traffic control. That wasn't for me. He's talking to somebody else. Comes back on the weather. This, as soon as I hear my end number, I'm paying attention to my 10 o'clock position and ignoring my 11 o'clock. Okay. Or 2 o'clock, sorry.
1: Gotcha. All right. So, Mark, we've been speaking with Mark. Ready?
2: Shower or Scheuer?
6: Scheuer.
1: Jeez.
6: Good German.
1: Wow.
6: Good German name.
1: Yeah. And this is Digital Dave.
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7: 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Omer and Tomer, did I get those correct?
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7: From Skywatch. And
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8: I've got a, I'll start with a tough question.
9: We like those.
8: Okay.
10: Yeah. Oh, we will answer.
8: Here it comes. Here it comes. Talk to us about age, pilot age, and insurability. Is there some magic age where it's either really difficult or impossible?
10: Do you know what's the difference between a good question and an excellent question? A good question is just a good question. An excellent one is one that we have like an excellent answer
8: okay.
10: for.
8: So let's hear it.
10: We developed a product together with the AOPA specifically for senior pilots. That allow pilots to buy only liability insurance mm-hmm. and hence keep them flying even way after many other insurance companies just ignore them or yeah. overlook them.
8: Yeah.
10: So on the Skywatch website, if you're above center, a certain age and we see that you won't be eligible for physical damage insurance, automatically we provide you the options to buy liability-only insurance in order to keep you flying with peace of mind and when you're insured.
8: Ori, what are some of the common questions you deal with, you know, by somebody who's, you know, wanting, they're new into aviation, they have an aircraft, they don't know where to start. How do you help them?
9: Yeah, so again, an excellent question.
8: Thank you.
9: First of all, one of our colleagues is also doing a workshop. He did one, I think that 2 days ago. He's doing one tomorrow. Do you remember the time?
10: No.
9: But look it up, and he's doing a workshop exactly on aviation insurance 101, and he's answering tons of questions that people answer. And from year to year, we just add on based on the questions that people ask us. But to answer your question, I think that a lot of people are not familiar with what they need in terms
8: sure.
9: of insurance, and what we try to provide on our online experience is put most of the information you need out there and explaining the different coverages, what's liability, what's the hull coverage, medical expenses, and those type of things. And we try to help you throughout the process in a digital way. But as Tomer said, we're more than happy to pick up the phone, or you can email us, text us, and whatnot. And one thing that I'll definitely mention is that a lot of people they ask, so how much would a quote be? Give me an estimate, roughly.
8: Yeah,
9: I'm looking to buy. I'm thinking about it. I'm not sure. And they're kind of hesitant. And most people won't be able to answer that question because it really depends in so many variables, right? Your age, as you've mentioned, the hull value, how many hours you have, your total time, your make model time. It really, really depends. But my answer is just go online, you know, fill your information, do it for one aircraft. And if you're thinking about buying several and you're not sure which one you'll pick, do it for each. Do it, get a number. Why not? It's super easy, and we don't mind. We love people coming in and do it then.
7: Okay, so now a real important question is, how can I personally save money here? Because I have a 172. I fly it 20 to 30 hours a year, but I just have it insured all year round because I don't know exactly when I'm going to go flying, and it's kind of would be cumbersome, I thought, to, you know, take it off insurance, put it on insurance. But you said you kind of do daily, weekly, monthly. How can I save money by trying to do something like that with you?
10: Yeah, let's do the distinction between non-owned coverage and coverage for owners.
7: Okay.
10: For non-owned coverage, we indeed offer insurance with, you know, different time periods, so year, month, week, or day. For owners, our insurance is fully digital, but it's for the year round.
7: Okay. So it's only for like renters?
10: Yes.
7: That you have the yes. daily, weekly, monthly yeah. kind
10: you
7: of stuff.
10: You still want your aircraft covered even if you don't fly
7: right.
10: it, right?
7: Right. Well, I was thinking maybe I could like save a little money and go to like storage only insurance.
10: Yes. By the way, there is
9: it's
10: also
9: possible.
10: This option.
7: Okay.
10: So you can get like if you move to like storage only, there is a discount, you know, for the period of time. So you can save a few dollars. Most pilots, you know, don't do it.
7: Sure.
10: Just because, you know, it's like more convenient for them to have the coverage year round. And people just, you know, appreciate the ease of use. Okay. They don't want to pay much.
7: Right.
10: But for things, you know, they won't save, you know, $20 you know, and turn on and turn off coverage.
7: Right. Yeah. And that's kind of what I assumed is, like, for me as an owner, that's probably not going to be a thing. But, you know, hey, you were talking about saving money. I'm all for that aspect.
10: Yeah.
9: And you can do that.
10: I think big savings could come in two forms. One is just, you know, shop around. So we provide a very easy, convenient way to, to shop around and see how much, you know, your insurance could be without, you know, quoting anyone and then, like, feeling, like, uncomfortable if the quote is not what you want. And the other one is, between the years, as you gather, you know, more hours, just update your hours. We proactively reach out to pilots to update their hours because it could affect their insurance premium. So the more hours
8: you
10: are...
8: Do you do that on an app, or how does that work? Or
10: you
8: just
10: can
8: go
10: do it online. You can, you know, text
9: us.
10: Yeah.
9: You'll get an email and a text with a link that tells you exactly what you need to do. Everything is super easy. And again, if you need any help,
8: what's the logistics of working with you? Is it primarily online and phone, or do you have a network of agents? You know, like when I have my car insurance, I don't talk to the car insurance company. I'm talking to somebody else about it, right? Is it the same here, or is it you got a different system?
9: You can do both. Okay. You can do both. We work with some of the brokers, but the most common way is to contact
8: us
9: directly.
8: Because you have all the excellent answers.
9: Yeah. We try.
7: So you said you get more hours, you can get cheaper insurance. Are there certain, like, marks, like, once you hit 100 hours, your insurance is going to drop, or is it prorated, like, every single hour helps for that?
9: I can tell you that, but then I'll have to kill you.
7: Okay.
9: It's trade secret. No, I'm just kidding. It really depends in so many variables. I'll be a fool to give you a straight answer, but yes, there are magic numbers depending on the specific aircraft. 100 sounds like a good one. 1,000 is another one. 500 sometimes.
7: Okay. And what other ways can pilots save money on insurance? Like, for example, if a private pilot gets an instrument rating, will they then have cheaper insurance overall?
9: In most cases, yes. Instrument rating helps. If you improve your certification, if you gather more hours, of course.
8: What about the WINGS program? Is that something that is important to you, the WINGS Pilot Proficiency Program? So if they go through the various phases of WINGS, does that help?
9: So, it depends. Mostly not so much.
8: Okay, I got it.
10: Another tip is, you know, don't have claims.
7: Yeah. Okay. Yes. I think that's very common in all insurances, that you avoid the claims.
10: Now, if you have a claim, obviously we'll pay it. But I would say that, you know, the more over time that you prove that you are proficient, that you're safe,
8: sure,
10: then obviously your insurance premiums goes down.
8: I mean, I think I have the same experience with my car.
10: Same thing. Yeah. Not rocket science.
8: Yeah, of course.
7: And is there any other just general things that people don't know about insurance? Because, you know, a lot of people are just like, oh, I get my insurance, I pay for it. I mean, but we just don't think about it a lot. What other things should we be thinking about?
10: No, actually, that's a very good point. We actually don't want you to think about it. So you mentioned, you know, the car insurance market.
8: Yeah.
10: That's a very developed market right now, right? You can just go online and buy. So this is what we're trying to do for the aviation market as well, to make the process much more seamless, to make any, you know, midterm change, if you want to change something, much easier.
8: It sounds like you're really trying to educate the community about how this should work.
9: Digitizing it, yeah.
10: Exactly. And how, you know, because most of the traditional insurance companies, you know, the Progressive and Geico's of the world, they don't really look at aviation because it's a small market.
8: Sure.
10: But, you know, we don't look at markets as, you know, as dollars. We look at people. Mm-hmm. And we think that, you know, the pilots deserve the same service, technology-wise, that they would get for their car insurance or their home insurance, and this is what we're trying to do.
8: And where are you on the field?
10: We are in Hangar D. Mm-hmm. Worthwhile, you know, coming by, getting some stickers. We have a nice Skywatch sunblock. We've got you covered. Give it a shot.
7: All right. Well, once again, we've been joined by Omer and Ori from Skywatch Aviation Insurance, and you're listening to EAA Radio.
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7: Welcome to EAA Radio. I'm Wireless Mike.
8: I'm Paul Pradecker.
7: And joining us this segment is Captain Wendy Morse, the vice president, the first vice president of United. That can't be right.
11: Airline Pilot Association.
7: Ah, of the Airline Pilot Association. That's not in my notes, of course. And we're here to discuss single pilot cockpits and why we don't necessarily want to do that.
11: Yeah, so it's a terrible idea is why. We have all this redundancy, and we've worked really hard to improve our aviation safety record. And things are going great, and the last thing we want to do is reverse that, right? So we're not anti-technology. We're pro-technology, but technology that enhances safety, not degrades it and puts it at risk.
7: Well, who was pushing for a single-pilot cockpit?
11: Yeah, so it's the Europeans, the EASA, the European Safety or FAA, the equivalent of the FAA in Europe, was pushing pretty hard for it. It's really Airbus. They've designed an aircraft that actually has a toilet in it. It's a little ridiculous. So you had a seat for the captain and the first officer, and the idea was they come up with all kinds of names, right? Extended operations. And the idea was the first officer would go, or captain, whichever was resting, would leave the cockpit after in cruise after climb and return at descent, and they'd swap out, and there would be one pilot there, and oh, by the way, if they had to meet their physiological needs, there'd be a toilet right behind them, and they had a radio panel, but nobody at the controls. Just a terrible idea. Why you would ever want to introduce that risk when we have this great safety record makes no sense.
8: I can't imagine that the passenger acceptance of this idea would be very high.
11: So I think you're right at a certain demographic. Uh-huh. So for sure, the three of us, no way in 100 million years. But a younger person that maybe has grown up with computer technology and apps and all those things, they may be more likely to. They have to be educated that this is not a good idea and why. Now, what's interesting is EASA recently came out and said, had a study that said the technology doesn't exist yet and it needs further study. So that's a step in the right direction, but we have to continue to fight this because they'll take every avenue.
8: So, just to be clear, who are you fighting?
11: So really, you're fighting Airbus, right?
8: Okay. Mm-hmm.
11: But you can't have EASA approve it, because if no government will approve it, we're good. And why a government would be in bed with that, I don't know.
8: So what's the FAA's attitude?
11: And no. So they have come out with a letter. Yeah. Former Administrator Whitaker came out with a letter that said, we're not doing this. And I think most everybody we talk to, even with the new administration, is on that same page. This is a terrible idea, and we're not allowing it.
7: So I know in the United States, if you have two pilots, right now you have two pilots, and you know, if you're flying at night and, you know, you can't even let one of those pilots, like, take a nap in the seat.
11: Oh, no.
7: No. That's not allowed. Is EASA on that same aspect, or do they allow naps in the seats?
11: So some of them will allow, they call it controlled rest.
7: Okay.
11: And what that really means is you're falling asleep, right?
7: Right.
11: And
7: right.
11: That is, again, not a good idea. Remember, we have at least two pilots. So if it's over 8, we have 3, and if it's over 12, we have 4. And that is the best benefit for all kinds of reasons. Among them is you have more people looking over your shoulder to check what you do. It's called CRM, right? We've spent a long time working on crew resource management, so we all work together and people will speak up. Because I have yet, 48 years of flying, I have yet to have the perfect flight. I don't think I'm going to get it.
8: No.
11: It just doesn't exist. But it's really nice to be open to, hey, you missed that. Hey, how about this? How about that?
8: Well, and the other thing you mentioned too, Wendy, which I think people lose sight of, is I love technology. It's great. I love automation. But the depth with which technology exists now also means it's harder to manage when it's not working. And I would like some help sometimes.
11: Right. Exactly right. Yeah. And there's going to be times you can't plan for everything. And the idea that we want to take the human out of the interface, it doesn't exist, right? Because you're just moving the human to somewhere else. Who's going to program it, right? And who knows what gets programmed in there? And you can't think of everything. That's why you need people. You need pilots to make these decisions and work together.
7: And, there are examples of this that I know Airbus has, certain logic levels. I've never flown one of these Airbuses. But, you know, at some point in time, it goes to a logic level that goes, I give up, and you pilot need to fly airplane. You know, so, you know, there's always a level of the computer. You can't program every situation.
11: Right. Imagine the door plug. With Alaska, right? Sure. How are you going to program that? You can't think of every scenario, which is why you need people to think. And that's where we're so well trained. As long as we're well rested and we have rules for all of that, we're prepared to make these decisions.
8: When will you declare success?
11: Probably never. I think
8: what
11: we have
8: to. What would success
11: look
8: like?
11: Well, success means we keep having what we have, right? The program that we have, what we do today. You know, we went for 16 years without an accident, a hull loss in the United States, right?
8: Yep.
11: And that's a phenomenal record. I went back. I was editing a document. I went back some time ago, about a year ago, and looked at, okay, what's the background? How often did we have accidents? We had an accident from like 1960 something all the way to 1994 every year, with a couple exceptions where we skipped a year and one exception where we skipped 2 years. But every year it was commonplace to have an accident. We've solved for that with all of the technology we have, and we've solved for it with our crew resource management. You know, are we completely perfect? You know, we had PSA, right?
8: Yeah,
11: which
8: sure.
11: was a tragic loss.
7: Sure. Right.
11: But overall, we've done a great job.
7: Well, I would say even in that situation, there are signs that we could have improved ahead of time. We just didn't listen to them. We look at data and we make safe decisions. And as you mentioned, the data for single pilot isn't there.
11: It is not there, and it's not going to be there, and it shouldn't be there.
8: Sure.
11: Those are really the takeaways, and you're right, the data was there. For the PSA accident, we had called for helicopters not being in those corridors.
8: Yeah.
11: But you got to listen to us, right?
7: Sure. Right, and that's just rely on the data, and that's why, you know, with the single pilot. Are any of the airlines, I know you mentioned Airbus is pushing for single pilot, but were any of the airlines pushing for this?
11: So not in the United States, not that I know of. So, yeah. You know, I think we're smart enough to know. And the airline, you know, the executives know that, like you said, nobody's ready to get on an airplane that has no pilots on it. It's not a good idea.
7: Yeah.
8: We've been talking to Wendy Morris from the Airline Pilots Association about two pilot flight decks. When you're doing your advocacy and influencing, are you reaching out to multiple groups, agencies, or who's your main point of contact?
11: Everyone we can.
8: Okay.
11: So obviously EASA, yeah. FAA, we have a website. We work with the European Cockpit Association. We work with IFALPA, the International Federation of Airline Pilots Association, which is worldwide pilot groups. Safety Starts with 2 is our website to look at this and highlight, here's all the threats.
7: Now, what airplane was Airbus trying to get this certified on? Is it more than one?
11: No, they've just got one airplane that they're developing right now.
8: So it's a concept.
11: Yes.
8: Uh-huh.
11: But there's a mock-up.
8: Yeah.
11: So.
8: Yeah.
7: Did they try and do any test flights with this airplane? They didn't even get that far.
11: No,
7: in the
11: they
7: system.
11: Didn't get that far. Right.
7: Okay. So you've been able to really kind of kill this in the cradle, so to speak.
11: So far, so good.
7: So far, so good.
11: Right, but we can't rest, right? We have to keep working at it because they'll take every opportunity they can.
7: Mm-hmm. And now that the EASA has said, done, did Airbus come back and said, yes, but? Are they kind of like, okay, we give up?
11: No, they're not giving up, and they haven't said done. They've said it needs further study. I wish they had said we're not approving this, but they weren't that clear or that direct. So they are still trying to pursue it with all kinds of other avenues.
7: So when you said they need further study, you said EASA said it needs further study, so they didn't kill it just right there.
11: Correct.
7: Yeah. So they're
11: like they should have.
7: They left the door open.
11: Yes, and we got to make sure we slam that shut.
8: That could be code for we're not going to let this happen, but they didn't want to say that.
11: Well, we would hope that, but
8: yeah.
11: Look, we can't rest. This is a terrible idea.
8: Yeah.
11: It would be a, a, a degradation of our safety record, and it's not fair to the passengers. We as ALPA are the largest non-governmental safety organization in the world, and we need to keep pushing for safety. We've improved all kinds of our safety record, but we can't let it degrade.
7: Yeah, and that's what, like, the history of ALPA is promoting safety in the cockpit.
11: Exactly. ALPA was founded on safety. Pilots were dying, and they were being put in bad positions and being pilot-pushed, and it was founded on safety. So why would we ever turn that around?
8: So you're going to continue your efforts and not give up, and you're going to come back next year and maybe have some more news for us,
11: yeah,
8: right?
11: We'll keep at it. And so far, so good, but we got to keep it up.
8: If the general public wants a little bit of background on this, can they get it off your site?
11: Yeah, Safety Starts with Two.
8: Safety Starts with Two.
7: And
8: okay.
7: Can the general public contact some of these agencies and say, please don't reduce my number of pilots?
11: Absolutely. That is a wonderful idea.
7: Excellent. Well, we appreciate you coming on. We appreciate you spreading the word. We've been talking with Captain Wendy Morris from ALPA, and you're listening to EAA Radio.
3: Here's an interview from AirVenture 2011.
1: We are joined by a very, very imposing presence. This gentleman, Wally Tyson of the Disabled American Veterans.
2: He's the national commander of the DAV.
1: See, I knew there was a reason he lit up the room.
2: Yep.
1: Good morning, sir. How are you?
12: Good morning to both of you. I'm terrific.
1: Disabled American Veterans, unfortunately, your organization is way too busy, isn't it?
12: Exactly. But we like it that way.
1: Well, I'm glad you guys are out there.
12: A lot of disabled veterans that need our help, and there's a lot more that don't seek our help that should be for the sake of their families.
1: What type of help do you specifically provide?
12: Our main goal is to represent the disabled veterans to get the benefits they've earned by virtue of their service.
1: So you help them work this existing system?
12: We actually help them prepare their claims. We prepare the claims for them, and we represent them before the Veterans Administration to get them the benefits.
1: I didn't realize it was that difficult for them to get their benefits.
12: It can be. If they try and do it by themselves, it's virtually impossible because they're not there to represent themselves. We're authorized advocates and representatives for them. We're in the room with them, or possibly the family member, the widow, or the orphan. So our services are all free, and we're there for them as long as they need us.
1: Typically, how many veterans are you working with at any one time?
12: That depends on the state. Our three largest offices, of course, are St. Petersburg, Florida, Waco, Texas, and in my home state, Winston-Salem, North Carolina.
1: That's interesting. There's nothing up in the Northeast or any of those areas.
12: No. A lot of the World War II veterans and Korean veterans, you know, that moved south or that have already been through the process and that type of thing. And a lot of the younger veterans. There are a lot of new veterans organizations coming on board. And they choose to seem to stick with those they served with, especially Afghani and the Iraqi veterans. But we've been doing this since 1923. We have the heaviest workload of any organization, and we need them to come to us because we need the new leaders. You know, I came at the end of Vietnam, and that's what, you know, 20,
1: yeah,
12: almost 30 years ago now, and I've been a member of DAV for 25 years.
1: And that was a tough time for veterans.
12: Very, very much so.
1: Now, it says here that you also have a national transportation program.
12: Exactly. We have 2,400 vans that we're in cooperation with Ford Motor Company. They're a national organization, helps furnish part of the money. The chapters raise their own money, and the state level raise money, all to purchase these vans. We then donate them to the VA medical centers, and we transport the veterans that have no other way of getting there. We bring them to the hospital and return them home. And all this is done by our volunteer drivers, you know, who do not get paid. It's just a sincere love of the job and their fellow veteran.
1: Well, that's a fantastic thing you guys do.
12: Oh, it's somewhere in the neighborhood of 5 million miles a year.
2: That's a lot of driving.
1: That is a lot of miles. And again, it's sad that we have to go to these lengths to get them their benefits.
2: Yeah, you figure the government, you know, would take care of them because they wrote a blank check with their body and said, here's my life, my future, and my family's future. And, you know, then unfortunately something happens to them and then they have to fight the government for it? That's just not right.
12: No, it's not right, but we saw that need. And thanks to our senior-level management folks, our national adjutant, Art Wilson, our executive directors, Mark Burgess in Cold Spring, Kentucky, and Barry Jasnowski in Washington, they planned for these things. And every year, it seems like we come along, we find something else that needs to be done, either on a local level or a national level. And

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1: As well as them an opportunity to learn exactly what we do.
2: Wally, one of the things that I remember reading on the website, and I think this is a very important point, is that you don't have to be a member of the DAV to get benefits from the DAV's help.
1: No, sir.
2: And I thought...
3: Continue.
2: Okay, I just thought that that was... I thought that was a very important point. You know, that the DAV is willing to help everybody, regardless of whether they were a member or not.
1: If they are eligible and we try and help them, if they're not eligible to get these benefits, to make them eligible to seek their benefits, you know, we believe that the membership may come, you know, with someone, if it's the veteran themselves joining the DAV, okay, because we've shown our good faith. And same with, say, a widow who may be eligible for the auxiliary based on her husband's eligibility to join, okay, or her spouse, his spouse. I would say we're good 99% of the time in that respect because they want to belong to an organization that is true to their word and do what they do.
2: And not only that, but they feel the need to help return to an organization that helped them out as well.
1: And they are very gracious in that respect as far as our fundraising efforts. And we see a lot of donations come our way because of that. And all the donations we receive that way go right back into our national service program so that we always have our service officers and our vans there for whatever they may need. And we're very proud and we're very blessed with the volunteers in this respect. Because the volunteers are the ones that really sell the program.
3: Speaking of that, if I wanted to become a volunteer, where would I find more information?
1: You can go to the website, www.dav.org, or contact a DAV chapter in your local hometown or in the state.
3: Do you guys have a booth here at Air Venture?
1: Yes, we do. We certainly do.
3: Where is it?
1: That you'll have to ask. I've been around the whole place, and I don't know the streets.
3: Oh, gotcha. So you're not actually in like an exhibit building or anything?
1: No, we have. Actually, we have our travel trailer and truck. It's towed by a 450 Ford.
3: There you go.
1: We're in a great partnership with Ford Motor Company. I drive my personal car is a Ford. It's here on the grounds, has a tremendous amount of information. So if Liz were here or Mike, they could give me the directions, but I'll try and get that back to you.
3: No problem. Well, if you run across it, stop in and say hi.
2: Well, I was also going to say I have seen Larry Kelly's B-25 Panchito.
1: Yes.
2: He helps out with the DAV. And also you have Gary Sinise and the Lieutenant Dan Band helping out as well. That's pretty good.
1: That is one amazing individual. I've known Gary now for about 3 years. And he performs at our national convention. He's always the highlight of the place. You know, it's one of those, to heck with the national commander, where's Gary?
3: Right, right.
1: And rightly so. So he will be here this evening performing, and everything is on schedule for that. We had a picnic last night for all the volunteers out here at the air show for the Warbirds, and that was tremendous. We had over 350 people.
2: Nice.
1: That's the number of volunteers that were here.
3: Wow.
1: And they were undaunted by the weather and the rain and everything else. So
3: either that or they just didn't have any place else to go that was any drier.
2: Yeah, that could be too.
3: If they're camping here, they're soaked.
1: They were still eating outside.
3: Oh, there you go. There you go. Well, sir, I want to thank you for joining us and keep up the good work.
1: Thank you for the invitation. And again, I encourage especially all the younger veterans, come see the DAV. We need your leadership skills. We need your military background. And I promise you, it will be a valuable experience for you, like it was for me.
3: All right. Thank you very much, sir.
4: Here's an interview from 20. 20-

0: 25.
1: We are back at Attitude Adjustment. I am Amy Labota. My host is...
2: I'm Kevin Whalen.
1: And we have Kurt Castagna, who has served as the president and CEO of NATA, the National Air Transportation Association, since 2022, following more than 6 years on the association's board, including terms as chair and immediate past chair. But we're here to talk about your position as industry chair of the FAA's Eagle program, which is Eliminate Aviation Gasoline Lead Emissions Initiative. And that, to me, seems like it has been the crux of a huge project for a long time coming. Kurt, welcome to Attitude Adjustment at EAA Radio. Tell us a little bit about Eagle and what you guys are trying to do.
3: Sure. It's a pleasure to be here. It's wonderful to be at Oshkosh and just work with our members here and our industry colleagues and really talk about current events. And it is an honor to serve as the co-chair of Eagle, along with Caitlin Locke from the FAA, who's the head of certification. And you're right. It's been many, many years coming for the elimination of lead from aviation fuel. And we're at a stage in time right now where it's not a question of are we going to do this. It's really a question is we are going to do this. Our industry colleagues from the other trade associations, we're committed to this safe transition to an unleaded product, at the same time preserving the piston fleet and protecting, you know, general aviation.
2: We're starting to see some regulations come out about banning leaded gasoline already. A lot of our listeners may have heard about the law out in California that bans the sale starting in, I believe it's 2031. Do you believe we're at a point where we're ready to start seeing regulations setting guidance and goals for unleaded aviation gasoline, or is there more work to be done infrastructure-wise?
3: So certainly there's areas in the country, California being one of them, where they're in metropolitan areas, the leaded emissions has been a real concern. And there's been political pressure on, I'll call it speeding up the transition to an unleaded fuel in advance. Part of the FAA 2024 Reauthorization Act, what it did and has been recently reaffirmed was providing the protection for the 100 low lead today through the end of 2030 through the grant assurance requirements that the FAA has for airports. That's a federal action that requires publicly funded airports to preserve 100 low lead until that date. And it's important to note that the 2030 date at the end, December 2030, is not a deadline. It's not a line in the sand. It's a milestone. The likelihood of us getting to the end of 2030 with a successful unleaded product or products, that's our hope. That's what our goal is. But at the end of 2030, it doesn't mean that the sale of 100 low lead necessarily goes away. It's not to be banned. The EPA endangerment finding that came out a few years back identified 100 low lead with lead as a hazardous material that had to be eliminated, but it didn't prevent the sale or the refinement or distribution of 100 low lead. The California case was an effort in California to really expedite the transition to an unleaded fuel in advance of the federal actions. And through that court action, the attorneys that really NATA represented as kind of the clearinghouse for all the members in that case, the FBOs and the distributors, their decision was to challenge that and did so successfully with the California Environmental Health Network that sued the FBO chains by asking that. And the court's findings were in favor of the FBO and FBO or distributor network by allowing them to follow the federal guidelines.
2: So are you thinking that the approach for this going forward is going to be from a federal guideline standpoint, or do you see the states and FBOs kind of taking more leeway with how they go about rolling this out and setting policies?
3: So Eagle is a federal, it's a federal partnership between the FAA and industry. And it's not just the trade associations. It's the process that the FAA is following is twofold. There's the supplemental type certificate or STC process that would allow for a fuel producer, if you will, to create the science to go to the FAA to go through a certification process. And there are two fuels that are in that process today, GAMI and SWIFT. Then there's the PAFI program, which is a federally funded testing program of the FAA for a candidate fuel. Lyndale VP Racing is one of the candidate fuels going through the PAFI process. So we believe it's a federal process. We believe it's national priority for the protection of the national airspace system for piston fleet that it be done that way, not through municipal local changes. And again, the FAA's ruling for grant assurances requires the FAA to preserve the and protect the 100 low lead through the end of 2030.
1: We are talking with Kurt Castagna, who has served as president and CEO of NATA since 2022. And we're talking about EAGLE, Eliminate Aviation Gas Lead Emissions Initiative. Kurt, you make a really good point when you say we can't have all these little, you know, municipalities doing regulation individually. This has to stay a nationwide initiative. And I think it makes a lot of sense. And then the subtlety of the 100 low lead won't be banned. It's just that we want to make the transition. We want to have a date where this transition happens. I think that that is critical because there are airplanes that need time.
3: So you're using the word transition. The FAA's response to the EPA endangerment finding, Congress, you know, mandated the FAA come up with a transition plan. Part of that plan is by taking stakeholder engagement and understanding really what the needs are for the piston fleet. So that transition plan is being drafted. It's going to be underway. I think you will see progress made in 26 and 27. I think you'll see PAFI, the PAFI testing process for the one candidate fuel. They're working through a series of aircraft and engines with the ultimate goal for a fleet-wide authorization for an unleaded candidate fuel. You'll see that progress in 26 and 27. Again, with the goal that these three candidate fuels, all of them or one of them that could get ultimately to market, do so hopefully in a safe way before 2030. At that point, we will see the phase out ultimately of 100 low lead. And in part of this transition plan will also include, I'll call it the ramping up of supply and distribution, because we can't just flip a switch and overnight you're going to have a new fuel in the marketplace. So we anticipate doing this in tranches, so to speak, regionally, where we're distributing fuel to airports and locations. Certainly, part of what EAGLE did last year is our visit to Alaska to understand the very complex, unique characteristics of their supply chain. And so they need a little bit more time, but they're very much relying on what happens on the lower 48.
1: Yeah, I can only imagine their concern because they have trouble even getting avgas where it needs to be. Right,
3: very
1: now.
3: Very interesting. They take fuel deliveries twice a year, and it's barged from San Francisco. They do it via the waterways, and so it's weather, you know, so in the winter they cannot. And they have very unique supply restrictions that we don't see in the lower 48. So, again, a transition to an unleaded fuel has to be very safely done. And what's very unique about Alaska is they use a significant amount of piston aircraft to serve the interstate and the communities and small villages using piston aircraft to deliver goods and medical supplies, et cetera.
1: It's essential.
3: Correct.
1: In Alaska.
3: Perfect word.
1: That I know because I've been up there. I've participated in some of that. But it's also essential in some of our western states.
3: Without question. I mean, essential is, you know, it's the movement of goods. It's fire suppression. It's disaster relief. You know, to be honest, it's flight training. I mean, flight training is the workforce development for the future commercial pilots in our airlines. And so having the ability to operate piston aircraft, and again, a safe transition to an unleaded product, is critical for preserving the general aviation and piston community.
2: Are there any plans to kind of educate the public, educate your pilots, from your professional pilots who are flying cargo, aerial firefighting, various flight operations, all the way to the weekend warrior who's taking out, going on a $100 hamburger run, taking friends and family up, educate them on the transition, saying, we've worked on this, we know what to expect, and you can easily make this transition?
3: So the website Fly Eagle website is very informative, very dynamic. It's being, you know, in some cases, the testing, as the testing results come out of the FAA, this is being published. And so that information's there. It talks a lot about frequently asked questions and how users should just plan for their own, transition to an unleaded fuel. And I would also encourage users to visit the websites of GAMI and SWIFT and Lindell to understand what they're doing in their testing process and where they are, so that pilots can make informed decisions.
1: Informed decisions is what it's all about. There is so many rumors flying around right now about, you know, fuels maybe having more corrosive and the chemicals that are being used and things like that. And it's critical for the pilots themselves to take that time and make decisions about how they are going to adjust maybe their aircraft.
3: Excellent point. So early on here, you mentioned how long it's taken. The challenge to find a drop-in replacement is not going to happen. We're not going to have a drop-in replacement. When you eliminate the lead from the fuel, you're introducing other chemicals to replace that lead. And there's two real big components in this whole process for a transition, and it's the detonation requirements that required the lead to begin with that establishes the highest octane. And then there's the materials compatibility of the fuel and how it relates to the rest of all the way from the wing of the airplane back to the refiner, the entire supply chain. And to that end, what's critical in NATA's position has been early on is the requirement for an ASTM certified fuel. There is not a fuel used in the transportation industry, boat, highway, aviation, that is not ASTM certified. And that provides for transparency in the peer review process for the users.
1: Kurt, where can people find more about Eagle?
3: So our website, I believe it's flyeagle.com, is available. And again, that's an industry partnership between FAA and the industry. And with NATA and my role with NATA, NATA.AERO, NATA.AERO, and happy to help any of the members that might listen to this and need assistance.
1: Kurt Castagna, thank you so much for taking the time to stop by EAA Radio and tell us more.
3: Thank you. It's a pleasure.
0: Let's take a listen to a classic interview from 2019.
4: This is Digital Dave.
5: And I'm Fast Eddie, and anything can be great except us.
4: Well, we're trying, though. We're trying.
5: We sure do give it a good try. And with us today from Tetra Aviation Corporation, I'm going to let you murder the names.
4: Oh, thanks.
5: Don't point at me.
4: It's Tatsuko Nakai. And Kuya, I almost got through it. It's Kuamura, correct?
6: Yes.
4: Close?
6: Correct.
4: Great. Now, you guys have what some of us would call a multi-rotor, and it looks like you just couldn't stop adding motors. How many motors are on this thing?
6: We have 32 vertical rotor and one pusher.
4: Okay. We were wondering about if you could gimbal them forward for thrust, but you don't need to if you've got a pusher.
6: So, yes, that's right.
5: That was the picture. That was the part of the picture I was missing, because he and I were looking at it and we're wondering, how the heck do you get this thing into forward flight with the pusher
4: right.
5: motor? Boom.
4: Now, these are obviously the 32 motors are your lift motors, but it looks like you've got wing surfaces. So once you build up speed, can you start throttling back on those motors?
7: There's no need to rotate the vertical thrust anymore. So feather to align the flow line, then fly with the fixed wing and the pusher propeller.
4: Okay, wow. So then it gets a lot quieter.
5: That's
4: for one thing.
5: That's a pretty novel idea. Not only that, but you're conserving power as well.
4: Yep.
5: Now, where do you put the batteries in this plane?
6: So for the vertical thrust, it's inside the module. And for the horizontal one, it's inside a fuselage.
4: Okay, so each one of these little, they almost look like sponsons or floats. They each have their own battery pack.
6: That's right.
4: Wow. What is your flight duration?
6: So it's about 1 hour is the target. For the model that we are exhibiting, it's about 40 minutes.
4: Okay, that's pretty good. He's reading intently over
5: well,
4: there.
5: Well, not only that, but I also see control surfaces on this as well. So it will take off vertically like a helicopter, and then you transition into forward flight, and you've got standard airplane controls.
7: That's right.
5: Nothing about this. Now, is this going to be an ultralight, an experimental aircraft, a certificated? Where are you going with this?
7: For now, we're looking for a certification for the experimental at first, and we're going to sell this as a kit plane, personally pre-assembled one to the customers.
4: Nice.
5: I like it.
4: It is interesting. How it looks fast, I'll give you that. Let's see if you got a cruising speed listed on here. No, you don't.
6: So it's about
4: there it is right there. I can't read.
7: Kilometers. In the
4: yeah, 108 kilometers per hour. That's pretty good.
5: Well, here's something interesting here. In structure, we have an info sheet here. It says CFRP Aramid Combined Crumple Cabin. So in other words, you guys have taken a lesson from automobile with crush zones and you've incorporated that into the structure?
7: I mean, in the vertical lift and takeoff, I mean, there's a need to crushable zone under the pilot surfaces. So even if it's experimental, we have to have some aluminum constructions to and capture the energy that when it's crushing down.
4: Right, to save the passenger.
7: Yep.
4: I was going to ask a question. You got landing gear. Can you land this as a conventional aircraft?
7: Oh, we designed this to do so. So conventionally, if there's airfield, it is possible to land us as it is.
4: Let me just fix that a little bit for you.
7: Got it. There
4: you
7: go.
5: All right. What about a ballistic parachute? We've been hearing a lot about them lately. Is this going to be standard equipment, or is this going to be an option, just in case, you know, when everything hits the fan?
7: I think it's necessary to have the ballistic parachute for those of the vital things everywhere. So I think it's necessary to have it. And we're going to put it on the next model.
4: Okay. With 32 different motors and you have 32 different batteries, that is a built-in redundancy?
7: Yes.
4: So they've all got their own ESC and all that stuff. Yep. Now, the other thing I noticed, it looks like the motors will gimbal left and right a little bit, or mm-hmm. is that just a hinge joint that they find their vertical when they power up?
7: It is all the fixed, and yeah. It is for yaw control for the hovering, because it is very few, the yaw anti-torque came from the rotors.
4: Right.
7: So it is necessary to have a vector thrust to control the yaw control in the hovering.
5: Worst case scenario, you start having motors, speed controllers, and batteries dropping dead on you. How many motors can you still safely land on?
7: We designed it's okay for two of them can go on, and also it is possible to four of them can go on, but I don't recommend more than two is gone in okay. your flight.
4: Yeah, the dreaded 30-engine landing.
5: Yeah, exactly. It's an old joke involving a B-52.
4: Yes.
5: The 7-engine landing.
4: Anyway, have you flown yet?
7: Yep.
6: The model we are exhibiting is version 2. And version 1, we are testing the version 1 at Japan. And for the version 2, we will test in a few weeks at California.
4: Nice.
5: Mm-hmm.
4: Oh, that's going to be fun.
5: Ooh, I feel a trip coming on.
4: Go ahead.
5: Yeah. Will the first flight be manned, or are you going to be doing it via remote control?
6: We will do by unmanned remote control.
5: Okay.
4: That'll make it a lot lighter, so.
5: Well, you can still ballast it for, you know, a human. So that won't be a problem.
4: Now, you guys are young and thin. What about us old guys? How much weight can we put in this thing?
7: We designed it for a payload, 200 pounds at first, but I think it's better to get more. So we're designing it more capability in the next model.
4: Okay, good, because I won't fit in a 200-pound model.
7: Well, it makes you more healthier and natural.
4: Yeah, exactly.
7: Yeah. It'll be helpful. Yeah.
5: Kind of defeats the crash structure, though.
4: Wow, he's a personal trainer, too.
5: Yes, he is. The motors and speed controllers on this, I'm assuming they're all proprietary, that you're building these in-house.
7: I know it's a proprietary. I mean,
6: now it's a commercially available one.
4: Okay.
6: But we have a plan to make it by in-house.
4: Okay, so yeah, right.
5: So you're flying with somebody else's stuff, but you'll be flying on your own soon.
4: Well, yeah, this is proof of concept.
5: Right.
4: So.
5: You know, a lot of stuff has to happen.
7: So we have to hire more and gather more people to together build this aircraft, okay, both the United States and Japan.
4: Well, you guys looking for dead weight? I mean, I'm good at that.
5: We're excellent ballast if you need dead weight. And we'll be in California soon, too, so we're available.
4: Go. There you go.
5: Now, the computer control system on this, you're going to obviously be going fly-by-wire with a lot of this.
4: Yeah, you want 32 throttles in your hand?
5: No. You'd never be able to control. We'd need Jessica Cox.
4: You'd need
5: to
4: a piano keyboard to control this thing, you know?
5: Really. It would be intense, to say the least. You're going to have, obviously, a fly-by-wire. Mm-hmm. You're going to have backups on it. How many backup systems are you planning with this fly-by-wire system?
6: So we have almost complete two of a set of the avionics that can control the all of the system.
5: So if one takes a dump, the other one is going to cover for you.
6: Yes. Yep.
5: Right. And there's a red light that goes on the dashboard says, uh-oh.
4: We watched you putting this together the other day, and it didn't look like it was all that difficult. Is this something that the builder can pop the wings off, shove it in a trailer, and take it home with him at the end of the day?
7: Yeah, no, we designed to detachable one, so we bring here those things attached and the reassembled day, and it takes half a day for the exhibition, so it was very easy to have it, but it's even a prototype for reassemble it, so it's better, far better than today. So
4: you're making strides in every version.
7: Yep.
4: And you've already got a version 3 in design.
7: Oh, not much different from this, but we're going to make it more lighter and more distant and more easy to build for every customers.
4: Okay.
5: When are you planning on going into production with this?
7: We believe this is not more than 1 year, so we're going to apply to design a new model for within 1 year.
4: Wow. Yeah.
5: I'm interested. This is very, very interesting. What I would like to see, are you guys going to fly it here at Air Venture?
7: Next year, we're going to do.
4: Nice. Yeah. I want to see that for sure.
5: Definitely. That's a don't miss.
4: How much noise do the motors generate when you're hovering? I mean, that's a lot. It's got to sound like a bunch of angry bees.
7: All right. That's not more far larger than the motorcycles. It does.
4: And okay.
7: We designed it. Well, it's a technical aspect, but we designed it's a disc loading, same as the volocopter does. So its noise came from the sound is you can see it when the volocopter is flying.
4: Right.
7: So it's the same amount of the noise came from.
4: Okay. So it's not bad at all.
5: Well, that's good. Well, you don't have an engine on board. That's where the majority of your noise is. Mm-hmm. So with electric power, you've just got props.
4: Well, the other thing, I think the smaller propellers probably generate less noise. Wrong word.
5: Could be. I'd like to see this thing sitting on the ground just with the motors fired up. I think that'd be an interesting demonstration.
4: I'd like to see this thing sitting in my driveway. But anyway,
5: well, all you got to do is find out, you know, what it's going to cost. And speaking of that, what's the target cost that you're shooting for with this?
7: First, we're going to design it's more luxury way to sell the $400,000 per unit, but we're going to make it more advanced technology, then reduce the production cost and the selling cost in the future.
4: Yeah, the first ones are always more expensive.
5: Always. How long have you been working on this project?
7: We've been working since we started our company 3 years ago. We started another project for the GoFly Prize, which is sponsored by Boeing, and then we got a Disruptor Prize 1.5 years before. Then started this project last September, then built it in a year.
4: Well, that's amazing because that's quite a complicated structure to be put. You guys designed and built so fast.
7: Mm-hmm.
4: That's impressive.
5: I was going to say you've got to have one very motivated crew to go and make this as fast as you have.
4: Where can we find out more about the project online?
7: Oh, please look for our webpage, HTTPS, how do you say?
4: www.tetraaviation.com.
7: Tetra-aviation.com, yeah.
4: Well, Tatsuki and Koya, thank you for joining us. Yeah. We'll wander over there and take a look.
7: It's my pleasure.
5: Yeah.
4: All right.
5: Good luck. Hey, we want to hear from you guys next year, too. We want to hear that you guys have had a good test flight. Yeah. I'm Fast Eddie.
4: I'm Digital Dave.
5: And this is EAA Radio.
0: Let's go back to 2013 for this classic interview.
1: Welcome to EAA Radio. I have here with me today John V. Lenthy, who specializes in writing historical books, and she's got one that's pretty close to her heart. She's speaking at a forum here at the Air Venture 2013 about a very interesting set of women who were aeronautical engineers during World War II for the Curtis Wright Company. And you've got a special bond to these women. What is it?
8: My mother was one of them.
1: Your mother was one of them.
8: Yeah, and she really didn't talk about it very much because she was a high school English and drama teacher and revered for being a great director of musicals. And so I just couldn't imagine she had ever done anything serious with aeronautical engineering in World War II. But she was very serious. 10 months of training at Purdue. Yeah, so she really... she and 917 other women got a huge amount of information and training and went into the plants to work. And a lot of people never heard of them, which is a drag, but, you know, they were opening doors that kind of closed, and those women who are still going back into aeronautical engineering today, most of them are not focused on actual design from the ground up. That's what I'm really pushing for here, is that more young women start demanding the right to get aeronautical engineering design training. That's very different.
1: That's very different, and it's also kind of surprising. What happened? I mean, you had to do some serious research to even find out about these women.
8: Yeah, I had to dig pretty deep and zigzag back and forth across the country, but the women are still here. Out of the 900, I've spoken to over 100 myself, and I think there are close to 200 still alive at 90. They're phenomenal. It's like they're staying alive so this story will get out there.
1: Wow, that's incredible. And you really did crisscross the country. The book is called Flying Into Yesterday, My Search for the Curtis Wright Aeronautical Engineering Cadets, and it truly was a search. You were told the records were lost, in fact.
8: Yeah, the official story is that they were lost. I found some at the University of Minnesota in their archives.
1: Okay.
8: From within the company, a report on it, but they were a little sketchy on the details. And so I've just interviewed all kinds of the cadets themselves, and I've gone to the universities that train them, the seven universities, to look in their archives. And so I've patched it all together. I'm pretty clear on what really happened. And I think the company, which still exists, and most people don't know that, they moved on and they let this story just go. And I'm still trying to get them interested in their own story.
1: Wow.
8: But in the meantime, I've created something called the Portable Engineering Aviation Laboratory and Exhibition, PEAL, on the cadets, which I'm working to get funding on, which will go around the country to science and aviation centers and will encourage young women to go through the experience that the cadets had. And I go through these four different laboratories. One is a legacy. One is the second one is the busting lab, where they learn about stress analysis.
1: Oh, nice.
8: Not
1: they get
8: personal.
1: To break things.
8: That's right, the busting lab. And the third one is the aerodynamics lab. They'll have a small wind tunnel. And then the fourth one is the drafting room design room. So they'll have a kind of a mini experience of what these women went through. And they'll get why it's important to not just, you know, take what is offered, but to start demanding the right to be designing from the ground up.
1: And how old are the target audience that you're looking at?
8: I think there may have to be two versions of it, one for middle school age and then one for high school.
1: Okay,
8: but you got to get them early, definitely.
1: Oh, yes, yes, there's no question.
8: I mean, all the focus on STEM training now, and still the aeronautical engineering schools do not have more than 13% women.
1: Yeah, that's true.
8: Right.
1: That's true. And
8: when that's great, but when they get out, what are the opportunities? Not enough. They got to start demanding. So.
1: Yeah. So where are you at with the PEAL program today?
8: I'm actually working with a group in Washington, D.C. that's helping me look for funding from some pretty big players.
1: Okay.
8: And they've got feelers out there for me. And it's going to be a fairly expensive project. So individual monies that are donated towards this to get women designing planes will be accepted by them on a tax-deductible basis. I just got word on that, I'm happy to say.
1: Fabulous.
8: So, and I'm still working on creating a second book with all the other interviews, because I focused on Purdue, my mother's school, the first book. And the second one will be more about the actual work they did and the kinds of jobs they found and created for themselves in the world.
1: Can you tell
8: afterwards?
1: Me a little bit about that?
8: Yes. Some of them went on into engineering and became aero engineers without a full graduate degree.
1: The
8: schools closed their doors after the war. I wouldn't let them back in.
1: Ugh.
8: I found one out of the 900.
1: Wow.
8: And unfortunately, she just died 3 months ago.
1: Oh,
8: and
1: that's
8: I'm really
1: bad.
8: Sad about that. But I'm dedicating this to her. And then I found another who was a piping engineer in the nuclear industry, helped create nuclear plants all over the country for Bechtel. And
1: okay.
8: I found another who was a city planner and an architect. And they use their drafting skills a lot. So you find them in education. You find them in government planning positions. You find them all over the map. Doing pretty important work. One was a engineer for the Bureau of Reclamation in Wyoming.
1: Wow.
8: And, you know, another one designed the aeroframe and the control system for the Gizmo one-man helicopter, which is in this museum here. She did that.
1: Terrific.
8: Yeah. And I was like, I asked one of them, did you go get an engineering degree? She said, we didn't need any degrees. We knew more than anyone out there. So my message is women can do anything, and that they're being held back from really contributing to the design and shape of general aviation and beyond that, all transportation at that basic level. That's what I would like to see change.
1: So what you're saying Peel will do is create a modeling.
8: Mm-hmm.
1: Let these girls and young women know that these exist and that women don't just do them today but have always been capable of doing them
8: and have
1: a history.
8: That's
1: it's
8: right.
1: Been demonstrated. It's interesting, and that there's a very broad spectrum of careers that you could have with these skills, with this degree.
8: Mm-hmm.
1: That's where you're going with this.
8: Yeah, and to you know, be taken seriously as planners on a broader level of what is the future of transportation, and how, if we are moving away, for instance, from fossil fuel dependency, what are the alternative propulsion systems? I mean, I met a woman who teaches at Cornell from France who is working with alternative fuels, and I thought, wow, you know. I always ask these women, so what kind of help did you have along the way? Because I know that it's unusual for them to wind up actually in aero engineering.
1: Sure. Many are mentored.
8: Well, that's the thing. You find out who their mentors were, and it's often a man or sometimes a family relative.
1: Okay.
8: And even Anna Dietrich's plane, her grandfather was an engineer at Boeing for 37 years.
1: Yes.
8: And I'm sure his spirit lived in her from the time she was a little tiny girl.
1: Yes.
8: You know?
1: Yes.
8: Saying, you can do this. So we need that.
1: We do.
8: Yeah.
1: We do. Tell us a little bit more about where they can get information about your projects.
8: Well, my website is www.wildhairpress, that's hair as in the rabbit, .com, and that's where you can find my book. And then there's another link right there at the top of the page to my promo page, which has pictures of all these cadets that I've had in my presentations around the country. And it's got notes on the book tours I've done and presentations.
1: Fantastic.
8: And that also has a whole page dedicated to this laboratory.
1: Oh, fabulous.
8: Yeah, I just put that up.
1: Excellent.
8: Yeah.
1: Excellent. So repeat for us one more time.
8: www.wildhairpress.com.
1: And that's H-A-R-E, like the rabbit, not H-A-I-R.
8: Mm-hmm. Yep, yep. And the book is Flying Into Yesterday, and the next one doesn't have a title yet, but I think it's something like Flying Into Tomorrow on the Knees of Grasshoppers.
1: Ah, fabulous. Absolutely fabulous. And in any case, you will be able to find it on Amazon.com.
8: Yes, yes, you will. And on my website through PayPal.
1: Ah, fabulous.
8: Yeah,
1: Jean V. Lenthy,
8: uh-huh.
1: Thank you for being here today with us on EAARadio.com. And we look forward to hearing more about your projects in the future. And welcome you back to AirVenture 13, 14, and points beyond.
8: Thank you. Thank you for having me.
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9: And here we are at Women Venture today, a fine Wednesday at Oshkosh EAA AirVenture. So we have a great program planned for you today here on the fly, and we're going to start it out with Tracy Curtis Taylor, who is a Stearman pilot and obviously a member of, you can tell us how many organizations you belong to, probably quite a few. Welcome, Tracy.
10: Well, thank you. It's a great pleasure to be here.
9: Now, I referenced the UK here a minute ago, and you are originally from the UK. but you now live in California. Why don't you tell us a little bit about your story?
10: Yep, I'm originally from England, but we emigrated to Canada in the 1960s. So my upbringing was really in North America, and I had a kind of frontier, call of the wild upbringing. So I think that informed my later desire to fly, really. So I, you know, and North America is such a dynamic place to fly. So it's no accident that, you know, so many years later, I've actually come back with my aeroplane. In fact, this is the third time I've brought the Stearman back to America, because I flew across it in 2016.
9: Oh, how exciting.
10: And crashed that year. Crashed that year. Anyway, that's a a side story.
9: Well, so first of all, what would encourage you to do such a thing? Like, what was your inspiration, your drive?
10: The inspiration to fly, well, funny enough, it was during a holiday back in Canada when I was 16 with my twin sister. So we'd already relocated back to the north of England. And I'd seen a sign at the side of the road advertising an introductory flight for $15. So I ended up just, that was my first taste of flying. And it wasn't until I was in my early 20s and then living in New Zealand that suddenly it became possible. I mean, in England during the early 1980s, women could not join the air cadets, they couldn't join the air force, so there was no obvious way into aviation. So I came at it really from a rather oblique angle. But New Zealand, I did all my early flying in New Zealand, waitressed my way through a private and commercial license. But my interest was really flying old aeroplanes. So those magnificent men in their flying machines, we watched it every Christmas, and I think that's why I just had, that's all I wanted to fly, open cockpit, stick and rudder.
9: So are you the only pilot in your family?
10: Or yes.
9: You are?
10: Yes.
9: So it was literally that movie that sparked the fire.
10: Absolutely. I think I just, yeah, the whole romantic adventure of those early flying machines. And, of course, you know, the wonderful old films. But, yeah, the great Waldo Pepper, you know.
9: Great movie, yeah.
10: That was it. So although I did a private and a commercial license and I worked as an instructor and in aerial photography for several years, it was really the old aeroplanes helping to organize air shows, display flying, formation flying. But very early on, I got my tail dragger rating. So, you know, yeah. And basically the dream was this Boeing Stearman. I mean, I was always obsessed with Stearman's, the iconic aeroplane of the 1930s, basic trainer in World War II. Boeing made tens of thousands of these aeroplanes. But of course, this was the great barnstormer as well in the interwar period. They were used for crop dusting. So I just think they're the best looking aeroplanes ever. And I have this one restored in 2012 to do the first of my expeditions, which was following, it was a flight up Africa. I shipped the aeroplane from Europe to Cape Town. And I followed the route of Lady Mary Heath. She was the first person to fly solo from Cape Town to England in 1928, so a year after Lindbergh flew the Atlantic. And suddenly there was this global craze about aviation. It represented, you know, this whole new era, new technology, this great advance in humankind. And everybody was absolutely mad about aviation. So the women kind of stepped into the frame. Mary Heath was one of the first of the great female pioneers. So she flew Africa in 1928. So I did Cape Town to England in 2013. In 2015, I headed off England to Australia, following Amy Johnson's flight. So Amy was a bit like the American Amelia Earhart, and she was the first person to fly solo, the first woman to fly solo from England to Australia in 1930.
9: What kind of airplane did she use?
10: She was flying in a Gypsy Moth.
9: Oh, my.
10: A Gypsy Moth. So I'm just
9: challenging.
10: Flying it. Yeah, absolutely, absolutely.
9: I mean, a Stearman is a modern compared to a Gypsy Moth. You
10: know, it's a little bit stronger. It's a bit more robust. It's American, so it's got a 9-cylinder radial engine.
9: And a good one at that.
10: Well, a very good engine. I've had a slightly bigger one put on my airplane. It's a Lycoming 680. It's a 300-horsepower engine, and I've got 6 hours of fuel in the top wing.
9: Oh,
10: Yeah. And the airplane is actually parked in front of the Boeing Plaza.
9: Okay.
10: Right from the get-go, Boeing came on board and was my first sponsor with these expeditions.
9: No kidding. That's fantastic.
10: Well, they were just tremendous and very forward-thinking and very, very encouraging, because it's the hardest thing is to actually get the financial underpinning to do these sorts of expeditions. It's hugely expensive. But we were also trying to build a global outreach campaign around women in aviation. So using this wonderful example in history, you know, these inspiring women. I mean, I wasn't trying to duplicate what they did. You simply can't do that in this modern age. But to take an airplane like a Stearman in the post 9/11 world, you know, it's also highly bureaucratic, flying through some very difficult political regimes. The air traffic control is very difficult, but it was wonderful. The flying was out of this world. And again, to work with Boeing was just a wonderful honor.
9: Yeah, that is, you can understand why they would want to be involved, right? I mean, their name is on the airplane. But other than that, that's great to have that support. Yeah. So this, you did three expeditions, the first and the second. What was the third expedition?
10: Well, the third was I shipped the airplane from Sydney to Seattle. So, did it a grand launch to fly across America from Boeing Field in Seattle. Came all the way down the Western Seaboard to Los Angeles and then headed off, due east, to fly the great historic airmail route. I was really fascinated by the early airmail pilots in America. This is one of the first airmail services in the world. And again, it started in 1919. And the risks that these young pilots took, I mean, the fatality rate was shocking. They called it the suicide club.
9: Yeah,
10: of the first 40 pilots, something like 30 of them were killed doing it. So it was an incredibly perilous undertaking, but they were. So that was what I was trying to fly. And sure enough, I landed at Winslow, Arizona, after one of the best days flying of my life through the Grand Canyon, Monument Valley, Lake Powell. And I had a partial engine failure shortly after takeoff from Winslow. So I had a blocked carburetor in the airplane.
9: Oh.
10: And it just lost power enough to stop it flying at that density altitude. I mean, Winslow is hot, high desert. But I ended up just flying it into the ground, basically, and it somersaulted. So wrecked the airplane. I was absolutely fine. I had one of the crew with me. They were filming overhead. But it absolutely fine. But I had the wreck airlifted back to Europe, rebuilt within 3 months in time for Boeing Centenary at the Farnborough Air Show in Britain. And then I brought the airplane back to America the following year and reflew America. So it's back now. I've ended up getting 3 years of sponsorship with the Cy Robin Foundation.
9: Oh, yeah.
10: And Cy Robin, of course, has been a wonderful donor behind the EAA and Air Venture.
9: Yes.
10: And many of the museums in America, the Museum of Flight, the Pearl Harbor Aviation Museum. So they actually said to me, we'd love to support you. Bring the airplane back, come and work in legacy outreach and support what they've done. So it's just wonderful to have the airplane here at Oshkosh. And I'm very grateful to them. It's the opportunity of a lifetime.
9: Yeah, well, it's wonderful that you're here and able to show your airplane to the community, because where else will you get this kind of an aviation crowd, right? So what do you do for a living when you're not doing all these adventures?
10: Well, this has really consumed my life for the last 10 years, I have to say. So trying to get established in America, I've now applied for a green card, so my plan is to stay here. This is quite simply the best flying country in the world. It is the opportunity, the energy, the talent. I've been involved in warbirds really all of my flying career in a way. And to be now part of this community here is the culmination of 40 years of flying. So I'm just thrilled to be in America. And I'm just trying to stay, I think, is the great challenge now.
9: Well, we're thrilled to have you. And you certainly have something to offer. So, there's that. So what's in the forward view? What is your next aspiration?
10: Well, I'd love to try and fly the Americas. I'd like to take the airplane down to South America and do Cape Horn to Alaska. That's a huge logistical exercise. For the time being, I'm really just trying to consolidate on some of the outreach work that I'm doing with the Cy Robin Foundation and the museums. But, you know, to be at Oshkosh, I've got my book here. I published a book 2 years ago, so I hope to be doing a signing with Tammy Jo Schultz, who's become a wonderful friend. So we're going to be doing a book signing together tomorrow afternoon, I think 2 o'clock here at, is that here at Women Venture?
9: I'm not sure, but
10: well, anyway, it's the author's signing, the book signing, and then I'm going to be doing a talk at 12:30, also here at Women Venture on Saturday. But, you know, anybody, come and see me at the aeroplane. I think that's the key. Come and see the aeroplane. It's in British Racing Green, although it's an American aeroplane. This was a British expedition.
9: Yes. Well.
10: So the aeroplane looks, it's got the Union Jack on the side, and it's but it's a Boeing beauty.
9: Oh, that's awesome. Wow, Tracy, what a history, what an adventure. I mean, this is something people just dream about. Most people can't pull it off. And you've managed to do it with help, of course. But well, it takes a lot to bring all that help together and to put together a sophisticated expedition, not to mention three. Well, and soon to be four. So.
10: I have to say, it was probably 25 years in the gestation, you know, because, again, once again, it was the film Out of Africa that inspired me to fly Africa. I just wanted to do an open cockpit flight, have that experience over the Rift Valley, flying over the flamingos in an open cockpit biplane. So that was a dream come true. But it was it wouldn't have been possible without fantastic sponsorship. Again, Boeing facilitated this across the world through some very difficult regimes, through Israel, through Saudi Arabia, through India, Pakistan. So it was this was unique what we were doing with this aeroplane.
9: Yeah, that's crazy. Wow. Well, Tracy, thank you for joining us on EA Radio today and telling us a little bit about your story. It's been a pleasure.
10: Well, Jeff, thank you. And it's a great pleasure to be at Oshkosh. Thank you.
9: Tracy Curtis Taylor, go see her beautiful Boeing Sturman over Boeing Plaza. And Jay Munchie, we're on the fly at Women Venture, and we have plenty more to talk about, so don't go away. You're listening to EAA Radio.
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11: I'm Digital Dave.
12: And I'm Fast Eddie.
11: And this is EAA Radio. And joining us now is Mr. Dan Pimentel of Airplanista. That's a podcast, isn't it?
12: Good morning. No, it's a blog.
11: Well, I was close.
12: Yeah, close enough.
11: Got one more letter.
12: It used to be a magazine. Now it's a blog.
11: Okay, cool. How have you been?
12: I've been good. This the highlight of my year is right here.
11: Well, it's a highlight of a lot of our years.
12: Right. So it's like coming to Oshkosh is like recharging my batteries.
11: It's just weird, but when driving up the highway, as soon as you see the airplane billboard, you're like, I'm home.
12: Right.
11: And that's weird because I don't live here.
12: For me, it's when I first see the North 40 and the planes camp way out at the end. I go, okay, that's it.
11: It
12: started.
11: I'm home. Yep. Let the fun begin.
13: Oh, and it has.
11: You're doing Oshbash again this year, right?
12: I am doing Oshbash, which is it's grown into what I believe to be the largest social media meetup on the field during this event. It's podcasters, bloggers, YouTubers. I've got some good friends who are doing some really amazing things with YouTube these days. We all get together at 5:30 tonight over in the press tent and celebrate aviation social media.
11: Cool.
13: And
11: cool.
13: Tell some pretty tall tales, I'm sure.
12: Oh, yeah.
11: None of them involving us, though.
13: No, not yet.
12: Actually, yeah, that's all about you guys.
11: Oh, yeah. I'm sure. Where's Digital Dave and Fast Eddie? Yeah. Sure it is.
13: They're not here, and they'll be back shortly.
11: Keep saying that. I'll give you the $20, I promise.
12: Right, okay, good.
11: Now, you got sponsors, major sponsors.
12: So to help help EAA celebrate 50 years of being right here in Whitman Regional Airport, I put together the For the Love of Osh essay competition, and I asked people to submit 500 to 1,000 words essays on what this show really means to them. And we got some great entries, and so in doing that, I approached some of the people that I know, and I got about $3,500 worth of prizes that I'm going to be giving away. It's fantastic. Cool. And so the people like ForeFlight, they're all in. Aircraft Spruce and Specialty, they're fantastic. Sporty's Pilot Shop, Flying Eyes Sunglasses, they donated three pairs of their super duper expensive but very cool sunglasses. And then X-Plane 11, they're in. So I've got the top seven winners from the competition are going to all be taking home some serious swag.
11: Yeah.
13: Nice.
11: That sounds great. We got it. Well, I didn't. I can't write, so.
13: And they won't give me anything but crayons here, so.
11: And then the other thing is Oshkosh is well known for bacon.
13: Bacon. Oh, yeah.
11: There's a tradition here at the station involving bacon.
12: There is. And
11: apparently you starting one, too?
12: Well, I didn't start it. There's a camp over in Scholar called Camp Bacon, and it's where all the quote-unquote Av geeks hang out and camp. And they're all into bacon, obviously, because they call their camp Camp Bacon.
11: Right.
12: And so about 4 years ago, I was watching Shark Tank, and there was a company on there called Pork Barrel Barbecue, and they have bacon jerky. And I thought, well, what a great way I could serve bacon, but I don't have to cook it.
11: Right, right.
12: And so I got them on board, and so I'm going to have 72 bags of jerky tonight. And I do a 5 different flavors, and it's like a wine tasting,
11: right?
12: But without all the mucky mucks.
11: But with bacon,
12: yeah. But with bacon, yeah. Wine okay. tasting, but with bacon.
11: How can that be bad?
13: Wine tasting with real people in bacon. That's
11: right.
13: Cool.
11: No, right. No bacon tasting.
13: That's right.
11: No wine.
13: No wine. No, we'll wine later.
12: Yeah, it's a lot of fun.
11: Oh, I can imagine. Yeah. And everybody loves free food.
12: We go through the 72 bags in the first hour. Usually, it gets hammered.
11: So, how many people are you? Yeah, I can't talk today.
13: You're completely derailed,
11: yeah.
13: Man. Come on, downshift.
11: How many people you guys getting every year?
12: I've got as many as 200.
11: Wow, that's pretty
12: good.
11: This
12: is the first year. Thank you, Dick Nepinski, for finally getting it on the master schedule. I've been trying to make that happen for 10 years doing this event, and this is the first year it's actually on the real schedule, on the app and everything else. And so I'm not sure what usually I get between 100 and 200 people float in and out for the 2 hours I'm doing it. It could be bigger this year. I don't know.
11: You're going to need more bacon.
12: Yeah, I know. I'm gonna get slaughtered probably tonight because it's gonna get. I've been telling everybody if you want to get some of the bacon, get there at 5:30 because it's gonna be gone quickly.
11: Wow, it goes fast.
13: You're an overnight success that only took 10 years to do.
12: Exactly right.
13: That's usually how that works. Again,
11: sorry.
13: Oops. Hey, things happen.
12: I turned mine off.
13: We forget the checklist.
11: I turned my brain off. Wasn't that close enough?
13: Well, it sounds like you guys have a lot of fun over there. Are you discussing every aviation topic, or do you have any specific focus during this?
12: Well, the focus of this event tonight is going to be about the essays and the people that won it. I'm going to read a little bit of the thing, but primarily for the audience, the people that come, it's like, for instance, podcasters. I probably know 10 podcasters, and they mostly all show up, and they troll the audience for people that they can interview. And so it's all kinds of interesting people, but almost everybody in the room has something to do with aviation social media somehow.
11: Right.
12: Me, I'm a Twitter guy. I can't stand Facebook.
11: Facebook?
12: Because, yeah. I can't on your radio station. I can't tell you what I actually call
11: it. Yeah, yeah.
13: That's bad.
11: We'll discuss that later.
12: Twitter is my jam, and then I know some people who are doing some great things on YouTube. The podcasters, they work their butt off all year long, and so they show up, and yeah, we all just kind of sit around and compare cables. Like, what do you got of this cable? I need an Ethernet to a Thunderbolt to a USB to a FireWire. Right. Do you have one? Oh, yeah, I got one right here in my bag.
11: Oh, my goodness, yeah. The geeks rule.
13: Yeah, definitely. They all come with a 50-pound bag of adapter cables.
11: Well, that's right. It proves the other adage, nothing is impossible with enough adapters.
13: That's it.
12: or the other adage that the adapter that you need, you didn't have.
11: Right, right. That's the only one you didn't bring.
12: Right, right.
13: Well, hey, that's what improvisation is all about.
12: Right.
13: Field work at its
11: finest.
13: Oh,
11: yeah.
13: We've done a few of those.
11: Yeah, run to the Wawa, buy me a set of earbuds so I can cut the end off and rig up a cable real fast. I've done that.
13: Happens more often than you want to know.
12: So I also forgot there's one other sponsor that I forgot to mention, Edco Awards, which is in Florida. He's a Mooney pilot, donated these glass sculpture awards for me. And I haven't seen them yet. Hopefully they shipped and didn't break. But they're about 12 inches tall, and they're just gorgeous.
11: Wow.
12: And so I'm really excited to be able to – the top three people are going to be leaving with those, too.
11: Cool. Who judged the essays?
12: So I had a panel of judges who did it anonymously. So I was the administrator. I put it together and then sent them just the essays with a number on the top so they didn't know it was their buddy that was they were reading. And they scored it all, and I compiled it all, put it all together. And, yeah, it was a lot of fun. You can really tell the passion for this show when you force somebody to sit down at their computer and write it out. And, there was the constant theme through all of the essays was that I've been coming here all my life. My parents brought me here when I was three. Now I'm a pilot for United, and I got there because of Oshkosh.
13: That's cool. That is cool. How many essays did you get?
12: Oh, that's classified.
13: Oh.
12: let's say not as many as I expected, but enough to have a program tonight.
13: Enough to have a good, good pool.
12: People, it was a good test to see if people still write, and I think that I told, basically the joke is don't do your essay with your thumbs on your phone.
13: I was going to say, write yes, spell no.
12: Yeah. Well, part of the judging was spelling and grammar. So, I mean, I'm a professional writer myself. And so I was looking for that. And I told the judges that's part of the deal is that if it's sloppy writing and they didn't take the time to capitalize the right letters, that's going to get cut down.
13: Oh, my God. My English teacher's back.
5: Oh, yes.
13: I want to do a song called Big Fingers on a Little Keyboard because that's my problem.
12: Yep. But it's a lot of fun. It's a good event. So it's right in the press tent tonight. And I tell people, if you don't know where the press tent is on the field, because a lot of people don't, go to the tower. Everybody knows where the FAA tower is. And walk outbound on the 025 radial, and you'll walk right into it. And if you don't know what that means, you probably shouldn't come.
13: Right. I don't have a VOR app on my phone.
5: Yeah.
12: You can walk the 023 to about the 28, and you'll run into the tent.
13: Still hit the building?
12: Yeah. It's not like a total precision approach.
13: Right. All right. I want to thank you for joining us.
12: Well, thanks for having me on.
13: No, we're gonna continue talking a little longer.
5: Yeah, you're not reading the hand signals.
13: Oh, I thought he said
5: right.
13: 30 seconds.
5: No.
13: Sheesh, man. Oh. Someday they'll get a professional in here.
5: Yo, that's your
13: probably
5: son.
13: Next

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1: That was part of the deal.
2: You got to be there.
1: Got to be there to win. If you don't show up, I'm moving everybody else below you up.
2: That's right.
1: You know, but there, some of the prize packages are like over $1,000. So if
2: that's a lot of bacon.
1: And there's seven finalists. They don't know what they won yet. So, you know, if they don't show up and they were the first place winner and they're giving up $1,000 worth of swag, I think they're going to show up.
3: I'll tell you what.
2: I think so, too.
3: If I can find some crayons, you'll have 8 finalists.
1: Okay, well, you know, they have digital crayons now for you.
2: Oh, boy.
3: That's good.
2: Oh, yes. The discussion we had the other day. He's the only guy I know whose entire phone is in Comic Sans font.
3: Yeah. Hey.
2: See, the professional writer.
1: Don't get
2: loves
1: me started
2: that.
1: On Comic Sans. I'm also a graphic designer. So.
3: Well, there goes a demerit on my essay.
2: That's
3: already.
2: Right. We're going to steal your phone and switch it back.
3: Don't touch my phone.
2: Anyway, it sounds like it's going to be a good time for all. And, you know, it's fun plus bacon.
1: Right. If anybody out, I mean, there's a lot of people out there that use social media. It's a really fun time to come and just compare notes, basically. You know, how you doing? I mean, like, I don't know Snapchat from Adam. I couldn't tell you anything about that. But there will be people there tonight who are, you know, making their thing happen on Snapchat. And whatever, good. Maybe they can tell somebody else, you know, how they do that. Not me.
2: Right.
1: I'll never use it.
2: Right.
1: I tell people, like, if you want to live tweet this over MySpace, go ahead.
2: There you go. Is MySpace still exists?
1: I don't think so.
2: All right. Again, this is Dan Pimentel and Osh Bash tonight from 5:30 to 7:30 in the media headquarters press tent.
1: Yep.
2: Be there and eat the bacon.
1: Yep.
3: That's right. Bacon.
2: I'm Digital Dave.
3: I'm Fast Eddie.
2: And this is EAA Radio. It's my turn.
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5: And I'm still Fast Eddie. 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
2: Thank goodness.
5: Susan,
2: I don't want to hear you talk all that.
5: The feeling is mutual, pal. We have Susan Levitt and Nick Meisner from Green Bay Struble Airport. Good morning.
6: Good morning.
7: Good morning.
2: That's Struble with a B, right? Not a D?
5: Yeah.
6: No, it's Strobel.
5: Strobel.
2: Well, we're good. Yep. Okay. We'll keep our jobs for another year.
5: That's another one I botched.
2: Anyway, you guys are our sponsors. We have to be nice to you.
6: Because everybody else you're not nice
2: no,
6: to.
5: No, not at all.
2: Nah, we don't beat people up
5: much. So.
2: How big is this? Is Green Bay Struble? Strobel. Is that how you pronounce it?
6: Yeah, so it's Green Bay Austin Struble International Airport.
2: That's too much to remember.
6: Yeah.
7: GRB.
6: GRB.
2: Okay.
6: Austin Struble, the man, actually was the first fatality that Brown County had.
2: Okay, so we named an airport after him.
6: Yeah, he was shot down in the in Asia. And
2: oh, that's different.
6: And, yeah.
2: I thought you meant he crashed, and that's where they built the airport.
6: No. No. So we have Delta, American, United, Frontier, and Sun Country that fly. And we have 2 FBOs. And first of all, I want to thank EAA Radio and thank everybody out there. The reports I'm getting back from my 2 FBOs is that the ramps are full and that our message that we've been sending out the last few years on EAA Radio has really worked to get people to come up there.
2: Well, tell them Dave sent you.
6: Yeah, exactly.
7: Do you have a referral code?
6: Yeah.
7: Exactly. Yeah. Promo code Dave.
2: Yeah. Use promo code Dave, they'll charge you 30% more.
5: Wait, hold
6: Make
5: on
6: the
5: a second
6: checkout
5: here.
7: What about promo code Eddie?
6: Oh, now you, Eddie wants
5: Wait
6: it.
5: Wait a minute. Wait a minute. Why do you get all the action on this? I'm the older brother here.
6: Yes. Yeah. It's been really fun, though, because I hear back from Nick and his group at Discover Green Bay and from the Hotel Association that they're starting to see wristbands showing up in the restaurants, and that's usually the tell if somebody's been here at Oshkosh is that they've got a little bit of sunburn and a wristband.
7: Exactly.
2: And you don't. There is a ceremony involved in removing the wristband. You just don't take it off.
7: I only ever get the dailies, so I take it off pretty quick.
2: All right. Now, this is a rite of passage.
5: Yeah. You see, they give us this because they know we're maroon.

0: Deer all week.
1: I thought that was the ankle bracelets that are beeping.
2: Well, I won't mention anything. I know nothing about that.
0: They're working on it.
2: I can neither confirm nor deny.
0: Yeah,
2: that's the watchword today.
1: Yes.
2: So
0: not only do you have a couple of FBOs, so you're catering to a lot of biz jets and general aviation, but you're also a regularly scheduled commercial airport as
1: Absolutely.
0: Well.
1: Absolutely.
2: So they even have bathrooms.
1: we have a couple actually. Good. It's the important part to remember with if you're going to fly commercial into Green Bay is to book your car rental well ahead of time if you're coming to Oshkosh. This year they bust in a ton more rental cars, and if you're flying into one of the FBOs, they can absolutely make arrangements for you to get a shuttle over to the car rental location.
2: So Green Bay's what, 2 hour drive from here?
1: Nope, it's about 50 minutes.
2: Oh, you guys drive fast.
0: You're local.
3: Yes, we are.
1: Yeah, we're local. Yeah. Absolutely.
2: Cool.
0: Okay, because I have a friend of mine who's a charter pilot, and whenever he pops in here, he's up at Green Bay at Austin Straubel.
1: Well, we appreciate that. Yes.
0: I don't know if he's here today.
2: So you
0: today.
2: Have tie-down space and hangar space for
1: Homebuilds? We have about 200,000 square feet of indoor hangar space that can be utilized, and then we have ramp that can handle whatever. Yeah, with the Green Bay Packers in town, we're used to getting everything from Globals to, Piper Cub.
0: You would get all kinds of general aviation equipment in there.
1: Yes.
0: That's a good thing.
1: Yeah. Yeah, we're going to be hosting the 2025 NFL Draft.
2: Oh,
0: wow.
2: Boy.
1: Yeah, so.
2: NFL Air Force will be there.
1: Yes. Mm-hmm. And Nick can talk a little bit more about what's going to be going on with the draft. But, yeah, we're going to have a full ramp for that. They told us to be prepared for essentially what would be 3 home games for the Green Bay Packers.
2: All in the same weekend.
1: Yep.
3: Yeah, the NFL Draft will be April 24th to the 26th, 2025 in Green Bay. It'll be hosted at the Lambeau Field campus. We're expecting 250 to 300,000 people that'll be there. Upwards of that, possibly. I mean, Detroit this past year was crazy busy, so I know, Susan's going to be ramping up for everything at the airport when it comes to that.
1: Yes.
0: What would be your worst nightmare? Would a snowstorm qualify as one of those real big panic moments?
1: Well, we're not going to do that, so no.
0: Good luck.
2: No. They've already flipped the snow switch off on that day.
1: Yeah. Again, did you know that your visitor bureau controls the weather in your location?
0: Yeah, that explains a lot.
3: Yeah, for sure. We try our best, Between us and the meteorologists, we consort to figure out when the storms are going to come through.
2: Yeah,
3: that's why we sent them down to Oshkosh instead for training camp.
2: To do it in the overnight hours so we don't miss any air show.
3: Yeah. You're welcome.
0: There you go.
2: Yeah, there you go.
0: That's all courtesy.
2: The airport is now washed.
3: We had a conversation with the folks at Discover Oshkosh, and they were good
2: that's
3: to go.
2: Smart thinking.
1: Yeah. Yeah, they have this network.
3: Yeah.
2: I just want to know if they're going to revert to Oshkosh Tower procedures. Gulfstream 500, rock your wings.
1: I don't know if I want to come into work that day.
2: Yeah.
0: Well, between that and the weather prognosticators for this event using their weather Ouija board.
2: Hey, they have a rock.
1: They have a rock. So we get a lot of questions in our booth here at Oshkosh about, where can you go and hang out up in Green Bay and further up in Door County during
3: the
1: week?
3: It's always a great time for EAA because it overlaps with Packers training camp. So if you're an aviation person who also enjoys a little bit of football, there's plenty to do up in Green Bay, just a 50-minute drive away. Check out some Packer practices. And
2: I didn't think they even started practice till it was way below freezing.
3: Right?
1: That's when they really hit their stride.
2: Yeah. Practice was canceled because it's too warm.
3: Yeah.
1: It's maybe happened.
3: They'll throw them inside and turn the AC up.
0: I always thought that was one of the prerequisites for a Packers game. You had to have snow on the ground.
1: That's when they're more fun, actually. Yeah. If I'm going to be honest, it's more fun.
3: It's actually more rare than you'd think. I mean, in September, October, November, the weather is.
1: You might be wearing a tank top and shorts.
3: The thing is the sun bounces off the stadium, so it can get pretty warm in there.
2: Interesting. I wouldn't have thought
3: that. But, our team is so good that we're always playing in January. So, that's when you all see us.
2: Yes.
0: Well, all I know is
2: we never had that problem in Philly.
3: Yeah.
0: I see a lot of cheese heads in the stands, and I think that's pretty cool.
1: Oh, yeah. Cheese heads, and you'll see camouflage.
3: Oh, yeah, blaze orange.
1: Blaze orange.
2: Camouflage cheese head.
1: Yeah, camouflage cheese head.
2: today.
1: Yeah. Yeah, a couple other things going on, too. That we've got an automobile gallery, yep. and the National Railroad Museum is a gem that, oh. that I always encourage. You know, most pilots are planes, trains, and automobiles. Anything, yeah. that,
2: anything that moves.
1: That moves, they're happy
3: the
1: to see.
3: The automobile gallery is, yeah, amazing. There's over 300 classic cars on display.
0: Whoa!
3: Including one that is one of one, over $1 million.
2: Wow.
3: Yeah, it's there's Ferraris. There's an Indy car in there you can check out.
1: Yeah.
2: Can we drive it?
3: No.
2: Come on.
0: Can we at least see it, make engine noises?
1: Yeah. Yeah.
0: Exactly.
3: Yeah. And the Railroad Museum is great, too. I mean, they have a train that Dwight D. Eisenhower yeah. used
1: and
3: in World
1: restored.
3: War II, and it's restored
1: yeah.
3: fully.
2: Wow.
3: So, definitely a lot of transportation going on in Northeast Wisconsin this week.
1: And cool. The cherries are ready in Door County.
2: Ooh.
1: So this time of year, you never know for sure if it's going to be the last week of July or the first week of August, but definitely they were ready up in Door County.
2: So you had a good wet spring.
3: Yeah.
1: Yep. Yes. Absolutely. Absolutely.
0: All right. You've done it for me. I now want a piece of cherry pie.
1: Oh, I know. I know.
0: Or cherry cheesecake.
2: For yeah. breakfast, yes.
3: Even cherry wine.
2: There you
0: right?
2: go.
0: There you go.
1: Absolutely.
2: You are from Discover Green Bay.
3: Correct.
2: Mm-hmm. So I can ask you, what are the touristy things I want to do around Green Bay? Where can I go camping? Where can I do this?
3: Right? Yeah. The county parks have tons of camping opportunities and really, really beautiful spots. You know, it kind of depends what you're into. Green Bay has a little something for everyone. Our downtown area for shopping is amazing. Some great food. You know, the thing about eating your way around Green Bay is that you can do so affordably comparative to large cities. We have folks come in from Chicago, Minneapolis, even Milwaukee, and the food is just as good, if not better, and you know, not nearly as expensive. So,
2: okay.
3: Of course, if you have kids, which I know a lot of kids come to EAA
1: yes.
3: as well, you got to get up to Bay Beach.
1: Yes.
3: Bay Beach is one of the oldest amusement parks in the country. It's city-owned and operated, and Elvis Presley's favorite roller coaster, the Zip and Pippin, is only $1 to ride.
1: Oh, it's ridiculously
2: like
1: affordable.
3: Yeah.
1: So if you're
2: so that's still, hard to find.
3: They yeah. still do tickets for rides, so there's no cost to get in. But huh. you buy tickets at the front desk. Each ride is like one or two tickets. The tickets are a quarter.
2: Oh my goodness.
1: Yeah, so it's extremely affordable if the kiddos are, you know, mm-hmm. if you've looked
2: I mean,
1: at airplanes
2: so cheap,
1: all week.
2: I'd go steal a kid just to bring
0: yeah, there you go.
1: Don't tell them that we told you to
2: borrow.
1: Do that. Yeah. Yeah.
3: Yeah.
1: Yeah.
3: You don't have to have a kid to go there either. I go there as
2: can I be a kid?
3: You can go and be a kid for
2: all
3: sure.
2: Right.
1: Yes.
3: For sure.
0: Oh, I was going to say, do they have adult tickets, you know, for adults acting like a child?
3: They're all the same.
1: All
2: they're
1: the same.
2: Different
1: yeah.
2: colors for you, yeah.
1: yeah.
3: All the same. They're all the same. And it's so funny because, you know.
2: You have bumper cars? I love bumper cars.
1: Oh, yeah.
3: yeah.
1: They've
3: huge
1: got
3: bumper
1: all of
3: cars.
1: Them.
2: Yeah.
3: The swings,
2: yeah.
3: the
1: And it's
3: slides,
1: on the bay,
3: the
1: so you can see the water.
3: Ferris
1: on.
3: Wheels.
2: Nice.
3: Yeah. yeah, so. Yeah.
0: I love Ferris wheels.
2: You always get stuck
0: from
2: the top.
0: Ferris wheels.
3: Yeah. No. No. That doesn't get stuck.
0: Hey, and if you're with your favorite girl, she's hanging on to you because
3: yeah.
0: usually they're
1: oh,
0: scared.
1: Now we're
3: yeah,
1: getting
3: like
1: to it.
3: You hope it gets stuck at the top.
0: That's yeah. right.
1: Now
0: exactly.
1: we're getting to it.
0: Wow, hon. Look at the view.
2: All right. I want to thank you guys for joining us. We've been speaking with, wait a minute, Susan Leavitt.
0: Yep.
2: Nick
0: Meisner.
3: As a reminder of the draft being held in Green Bay, I brought you guys some stickers
2: Woo-hoo!
3: That you can put on your
2: All
3: water
2: right.
3: bottles or notebooks.
2: All right. Thank you, sir.
3: Yeah.
2: And
1: thank
2: ma'am.
1: You.
2: This is Digital Dave.
0: And I'm Fast Eddie.
2: And this is EAA Radio.
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5: 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This is the ATC Hour, and we've got Darren Gaines, Bob Knowles, Damian Obrado.
6: Yes.
5: Okay. And Lutz Pritchoff. And we were talking about some of the changes and the ability to get into the facilities in the U.S. Since 9/11. And that's kind of a good point, actually. I haven't really heard a lot of talk about how things have changed overseas since 2001. I know that really affected our flying here. How are restrictions there? And was it even, how did it compare before? I mean, could you go into a facility and check it out like you could in the U.S.? Or
6: not. Now you can still do it easier, but you know the change is coming, but it's coming very slowly. They started with all the passenger security requirements, which have made traveling by air really, really difficult. They make a lot of problems. It has improved. They have now a lot of people working at security, the same as here. But still, it makes some problems and some crazy things, like you cannot have a bottle of liquid more than 100 milliliters, but you can have 12 that are 100 milliliters, and some things that nobody really understands. And
5: don't understand the regulations here.
6: No,
5: some
6: exactly.
5: of them do. So.
6: And then at the level of ATC, it depends. In Spain, it depends on the facility, but there are some requirements now that are calling. In our case, they are closing the door more and more, but we're still able to bring some pilots in, and so, but it seems that it will be more and more difficult.
7: Well, in Germany, it's actually, again, it's the same thing as it was in Spain. It depends on the facility, and if, for instance, it's very difficult to get into the towers at big airports. And once you, if you want to try and get access, for instance, to Frankfurt Tower, then you've got very limited chances. But to get into the Emirates centers where flight information is done is normally not that difficult, and it helps if you know one of the controllers. But we try and accommodate the people wherever we can, and we have a policy where we want to get pilots to come in and check us out. So it's a lot easier than getting to a facility in the States.
5: What if you're not? I mean, if we come over from the U.S., we were talking about the difference
7: guys
5: between.
7: Pitch up on our doorstep. In fact, that's how I met one of the first NETCO guys. They just pitched up on our doorstep and said, "Want to see the facility?" And they showed their credentials and we let them in. So we just work on the assumption that you are who you are, and we're not. It's not that we're not concerned about security, but I'm guessing. I don't know. Maybe we have a higher level of trust.
5: Well, if I'm just a pilot that's happened to be in Europe and wanted to check out a facility, yeah
7: if you've got
5: same
7: ID
5: thing.
7: With you, I think it won't be a problem. If you come with your ID and you say who you are, you'll be escorted, and then generally it's not a problem.
6: I don't think that makes any difference that you are a national or foreigner.
5: In
6: Spain,
8: We talked about Rain Check before, and Operation Rain Check is a pilot controller program that does introduce pilots into the facilities, and that is making a comeback. I do know of several facilities now that are re-engaging in Operation Rain Check, and short of actually plugging into the sector with controllers and monitoring traffic, they're opening up the control room floors now to come down and observe and look at the equipment we use, and maybe even talk to our traffic controllers. So look for that to come to a facility near you. And usually it's just like one evening for several hours to come in and interact with the controller. So that's making a comeback and a good opportunity to come in and observe ATC.
5: Yeah, in the two facility tours that I've done in the past, I guess past 3 or 4 years, they've both been since 2001. But one was the center and the other was in Tracon. And they were pretty... we were pretty hands-on. I mean, once we were in there, they let you sit down and check everything out, especially we were a group of pilots, so especially knowing that here's a bunch of people on the other side of the equation for the most part. So we're very keen on showing.
9: Well, I'm glad Rain Check's coming back, too, because just getting out there and seeing some of the faces on the faces on the voices. Thank you. I wasn't sure what you're trying to do there, Lewis.
7: Put the mic closer to the mouth, Bob. I'm
9: oh,
7: for
9: okay.
7: You.
9: Anyway, getting to meet these people and understanding where they're coming from is also helpful in understanding where they're coming from, what they're trying to get across sometimes, especially the low-time pilots. It's very informative for both sides, and wherever we make face-to-face contact, we're always making strides ahead.
7: Well, we actually have a program. We have it used to be that the Android controllers would do flight information. Now we have flight information specialists. They flight data personnel that have received special training, and they do such a great job. And they actually have we call it a roadshow. They can take stuff out to flying clubs, do presentations, and they can actually present forums and do all kinds of things for the general aviation pilots. And we encourage the pilots to take part in these things, and not only will they meet controllers, but they'll also be able to get a better overview of the system, where the facilities are at, what can and can't be done, and how to use the system effectively. So there's certainly a drive, and this is one of the lead-ins to the privatization deal, that we are more customer-orientated, and so we try and strive to provide the services that are required and not necessarily the services that we think we should be providing.
5: It's good for feedback, and it's good for everybody to know. You guys see what we're doing. You know, you guys have a lot more information than we have about what's going on the other side. So
10: that's true. I hope they get the fam trips back, too. We're putting controllers in the cockpits of these aircraft, so especially the younger controllers, they're understanding what's going on the other side of the mic from where they're at.
5: How many pilots do you think, I don't know, in general, not every controller is a pilot, but some are. So what do you suppose the ratio is? Just your personal experience.
10: 15-20% maybe.
5: That's about it, huh? 15-20%. Mm-hmm. Would you agree, Darren?
8: I would, probably about 20%, maybe 25. But important thing to remember is the controllers that are pilots perhaps might have the license, but aren't current and haven't flown in a very long time either.
5: I can see that. And what about in Europe? Do you have controllers that fly?
7: Well, we
5: largely?
7: Do. I'm actually one of them. But when I started working, it was actually when we were still in the civil service, they would actually pay for you to do a flying license and pay for the upkeep, the hours that you needed to keep your license current. Unfortunately, that got scrapped. So we get some flying. When our students start at the academy, they get some flying experience in simulators. There are a few private pilots. I don't want to guess at a ratio, but it's certainly nowhere near 20%. I'm going to just shoot in the dark and say probably under 10% of the controllers that are actually pilots. And I'm not always necessarily sure whether it's that helpful in terms of, because the big problem isn't whether I understand flying. The problem is that the pilots are not talking to me, because they seem to have this inherent fear that when we talk to controllers, somebody's going to lower the boom on us, which really isn't the case at all. We're there to help. Yes, as I said in the beginning, we require you to maintain a certain standard. We can only help if you can articulate, but we're there to help. And we're just normal guys and girls, and we just want to get the job done. We want to get it done safely. And we are your first and last and best resort for when you're in trouble.
5: Would you say in Spain?
6: Well, I agree totally with him. And about the percentage, I'm sure it's under 10%. Maybe it may be that it doesn't even reach 5%. I don't know. I have no statistic. I just try to figure out some numbers from my head, but it's quite uncommon. And it's not, we have never had something like that, like an encouragement or from the company to become pilots. And it's obvious that it's not a requirement. I mean, from the point of view of the job you do, you really don't need to be a pilot to understand what's going on. But it does help, of course. Well, you are much more empathic with the pilots. You understand better the mentality, what's going on. And
5: I was going to ask if you thought it was of assistance to be a pilot to a
6: it
5: controller.
6: Is. Yes, certainly it is. It's not necessarily, but yes, it is an assistance.
5: Well,
6: sure.
5: No, it's more difficult to become a pilot outside of the U.S., from what we've
10: yes.
5: heard. But what about to
10: more
5: become
10: more costly,
5: a,
10: yeah.
5: So
10: exactly.
5: So that could be a big reason.
10: Right.
5: Now, what's the process for becoming a controller? Is it a difficult thing? There's a... We have psychological screening here. I don't know.
6: Yes, in Spain, it's a selection, and you just apply, and they will make the first test is English. Then there's some knowledge that they test you that they give you previously, and then it's the most part of it is psychological testing, interviews, tests, and everything.
5: It sounds similar to
6: yes,
5: our process.
6: It's difficult because there are many people who would run for it, so and for little spaces, little vacancies. So it's difficult because of that, not because of the
5: Do you have the same age requirement? Because here it's in by a certain age and out by a certain age.
6: No.
5: So no.
6: No, they there are, but they don't tell you. So it's a statistical thing. You know, they hire many, very little people from, let's say, more than 32, 33. They take some, they have, there's been some case in the past of some persons even up to 40, but that's very, very rare, and not below, let's say, 24. You are also required to have a university degree in Spain, so that also cuts the age on the bottom part.
10: And to kind of finish up the last part of that question, though, do you guys have what we call fam trips, or what we used to have fam trips here in Europe?
7: We do in Germany. We actually have a deal with Lufthansa and also with the other local carriers. We're allowed to do fam trips except for flights in and out of the UK and flights in and out of US airspace and by default also Canadian airspace. So,
10: and that's because of the security requirements.
7: Yeah, that's security requirements after 9/11, and unfortunately, the enforcement is very strict, and the pilots at Lufthansa are not allowed to let anybody into the cockpit that's not supposed to be in the cockpit if they fly in the U.S. airspace system, and the same rules apply for the United Kingdom. In Germany and most other European countries, and certainly countries outside towards the Middle East or even down into Asia or Africa for that matter, it's not a problem. It depends a lot. We have an official system whereby you can actually apply at Lufthansa to fly in the cockpit and you'll get an okay. They have a group of pilots who've actually been trained to fly with ATCs because they want people that are sympathetic to having a controller in the cockpit. And then if you are friends with a pilot and you can also take familiarization flights in the cockpit. Last year, took a flight down over Africa and actually sat in the cockpit for most of the flight. And so that's not a problem. We can do that. And I can certainly
5: encourage it. Probably a good
7: idea. Yeah. It's great because it really, I don't think there's a better way to get controllers to understand what pilots do and for pilots to be able to ask questions from controllers.
10: And it should be anything from a Cessna 172 to a Boeing 747 because they're all different. There's different requirements and different procedures flying into different types of airports, different types of air traffic control that the controllers will see how the pilots are dealing with that. So that's why I very strongly believe that we need to get that program back.
7: Yeah, I think that's something that's important. One of the things that we do here all the time is that we're always talking about pilots going to see controllers, pilots talking to controllers. Of course, the same applies in the other direction. There's far too many controllers. I know that at my facility, Bob was saying earlier on younger controllers that know nothing about flying or very little, and they should certainly be encouraged to partake in not only IFR flying, but also general aviation. I make it a point when I go flying, if I have space, is to try and take somebody with me. And I like to take controllers out because they can get an idea of what's actually going on. Sometimes they have a bit of a misconception of what's going on in the cockpit.
10: That's very true, yeah.
5: Good idea. So,
6: yeah, some of us, we used to have a bit of knowledge of what's going on in airliners and try to assume that the same thing is going on in a general aviation airplane, and that's not at all the case. So,
5: well, at least we're all talking about it, so hopefully maybe some people will get some ideas.
10: We'll pick up
5: and
10: on our
5: right,
10: heads
5: exactly,
10: there,
5: huh? Exactly.
10: Yeah, I very strongly believe that that's an important part of our ongoing training as controllers, because it's one thing to fly into an uncontrolled airport from a controller's point of view as it is opposed to a pilot's point of view. And, but it's the same thing whether you're doing that or flying into O'Hare. So I really hope we get this program back and very soon.
5: Well, hopefully somebody listening can help to make that happen. But I thank you guys very much for being here with the ATC Hour Push to Talk today. Darren Gaines, thank you very much for coming in here.
11: Thank you for having me.
5: And Bob Knowles.
10: Thank you, Mal.
5: And Damio Olrado.
6: Thank you.
5: And Lutz Pritchoff.
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5: We're
11: back in the studio. Oh my gosh, how did we get halfway through this session? What happens? The time just goes, Mel.
13: We got halfway through the week, halfway through the session. Don't blink or it's going to be gone.
11: Yeah, I know. Downhill slide. But it's really not downhill to the listeners, no, because we've got some of our most interesting guests in here. I want to say hello to my good friend Tom Haynes, who is Senior Vice President and Editor-in-Chief of AOPA Publications. Welcome to the show. And we also have Senior Editor Dave Hirschman, who is an author. I didn't know you wrote Hijacked, The Heroes of Flight 705. See, there are things I've learned about you today.
14: It's true. Yeah, it was a long time ago, but it's true.
11: It is true. You did write
13: it. He's here to verify that.
11: Okay. And you learned everything you needed to know about that hijack. Actually, it was a pretty scary hijacking, wasn't it?
14: Oh, yeah. It was an amazing event. And even within the aviation community, it's a little bit surprising sometimes that people aren't aware of it, but all they heard was that a psycho attacks crew, plane lands safely. But the actual story of what that crew accomplished was amazing.
11: Oh, yeah, because they were injured, seriously injured.
14: Oh, yeah. I mean, two of them had critical injuries from that event.
11: And if you want to look it up, it was in 1994. And again, the book is Hijacked, The Heroes of Flight 705. So I love it when I find these things out about people I've known a long time. Tom, do you have a book that I don't know about?
15: Like pretty much everybody else who's ever written anything, I have a book squirreled away in a drawer somewhere that I think, I'll finish that one of these days. And who knows, maybe one of those days will come along and I will get one done. But the short answer is no.
11: Okay, well, you're going to have to do what I did and finally step away from the editor's chair and let somebody else pump out those magazines every month. I don't know. I don't know how authors do it. I honestly think you do need the sabbatical, you got to have time every single day to let it become your obsession. I think
15: Dave may be the exception to that, since he's a workaholic, a writeaholic, and can turn stuff around amazingly fast.
11: What you're saying is he's very focused in the moment.
15: Yeah, I could say that.
11: Anyhow, what have you guys seen from your perch at the giant AOPA tent? You've got a great spot this year that excites you about OSH 14.
15: Well, we do have a great new spot over by the right by the Brown Arch, and first time there, it's a much bigger space than we had before. We've got the big white exhibit tent with about 200 seats out front for people to watch the air show, and a big yellow tent in the back for seminars, running seminars throughout the day, and having some member events back there, and a couple of airplanes on display that we can talk about later. But it's been really wonderful. Members have come up, and some of them take a while to find us. So we know it takes a while to train people. About anytime anybody moves, it takes a while for them to find us. But nonetheless, it's been a great experience. But I would say the show is very positive from a media standpoint. I can't remember. This is my, I think, near as I can tell, my 25th time at Oshkosh. And I can't remember the last time we had more media events. And of the media events, the theme, I guess, two themes is ADS-B and angle of attack. Everybody's talking, got products coming onto the market in those areas.
11: I want to know, has anybody done a HUD for angle of attack? Because I have very strong opinions about angle of attack indicators and where they'll work and where they won't.
15: Actually, Alpha Systems is introducing a HUD-like device for their angle of attack. And basically what they've done is mount the display horizontally in the panel with a little fold-up piece of reflective glass.
11: That's
15: that you
11: brilliant.
15: Look right through like a HUD and shows you that. And when you don't need it, you just flip it down out of the way. And so that's new here, and that's pretty clever.
14: And also, just like the iPad has taken over every part of the cockpit these days, there's MyGoFlight has actually come up with a HUD that is iPad-based. And
11: seriously?
14: That seems very, quite intriguing to me. That
13: how does that work?
14: The iPad provides the information that is projected onto a traditional sort of HUD. Mm. And, that's kind of a subject that's near and dear to my heart, because my younger brother, Harry, was a Navy pilot and flew fighters in the Navy and moved to general aviation. And all the conversations we have about GA flying, He says what he really misses about the jet is the HUD, and that once GA pilots get used to flying through a HUD, it's going to completely change things for the better. And you see the use of HUDs in, you know, first military, then airline, and corporate cockpits, and I think this is a potential real game changer for light GA.
11: I do too, and the reason why is because I think light GA pilots should be looking out the window more.
13: Yeah, even in flight training, it'd be nice to get people off the instruments when they come from sim and everything else.
11: I have a way to get them off the instruments.
13: Well, yeah, well, there's always that, but this is a little more comfortable.
14: Sure, right. it's the best way to get the benefits of this fantastic new technology we have and still look out the window.
11: Yeah, right. And that was my pet peeve with the new AOA, is the times you really need it and the times you should be using it are also the times that you should be looking out the window. I'm sorry, it's short final, it's climb outs from steep places, and you know, argue with me if you think I'm wrong.
14: Well, Tom has recently installed an AOA in his airplane. He's got the KLR-10 in his Bonanza. So
15: right, I'm just beginning to get used to using it, but it is very helpful, and I do have it right on sitting up on the glare shield, so that it's line of sight when you're looking out the window at that real world moving map out there. I think that's what we should do with students is say that the out the window, that's a moving map out there, and pay attention. But the angle of attack has been helpful. But for those of us who, you know, learned to fly 30 years ago using airspeed as our primary means of gauging where the airplane is and where it's going, then making the switch can be challenging. Military guys, of course, they grow up and begin learning to fly pretty quickly using angle of attack. Those of us who didn't start with that, it takes a while to begin to sort of bring that into your thought process and your scan.
11: I would agree with that. The ones that I've got the opportunity to fly with so far have been computer-generated onto the EFIS, and that's why, you're shaking your head, Dave. It's it's not doing what it needs to do because it's in the wrong place in the cockpit is what I found.
15: Yeah, there are lots of options from the various companies that are out there that where you do have the ability to put up on a glare shield in some form. Some of the presentations, I think, are not very good and not very intuitive, but they are at least up in your line of sight. Yeah.
14: And really, speaking of AOA, it's the primary benefit in my mind is that it teaches the concept. It really brings home the idea that an airplane really can stall at any attitude and any airspeed. And when you it's a hard concept to get through to student pilots or any pilots, really. There's, you know, a lot of pilots fly for years and never really understand the AOA relationship. But I think these products, the primary benefit of having it is that you learn about it. You learn the concepts and you are more aware.
11: I agree with you. Anybody who's done a cross-control stall, anybody who's been in a turning stall, and if you haven't done that, then you haven't had good flight instruction as far as I'm concerned.
13: Well, it can also keep you a lot safer when you are training those concepts because you don't have to get so close or, you know, test things up to that limit in order to understand them.
15: Right. And when my daughter was doing some flight training, the thing that worried me the most about her soloing was that base to final turn, because, you know, the rest of us, over years and years of having it drilled into your head, the importance of maintaining the proper attitude and airspeed and all that sort of thing, and that critical point on a flight. As a student pilot, it's just so easy to get overwhelmed and focused, and that's the part I worried the most about her, is that base to final turn. If she had angle of attack assimilated into her training, she may have been far more sensitive and aware of that.
13: And this helps integrate all that information, sure. So you don't have to be thinking about that, like you said, overloaded. And when they train on that from the beginning, they don't have our problem of trying to learn a new way to do it.
11: So it sounds like this is something that we're going to see more and more in new airplanes and retrofit. Hopefully easier and easier with lots of different equipment out there.
15: Yeah, with the FAA's new letter on AOAs allowing basically it to be done with a logbook sign-off, and lots of manufacturers bringing product to the market. Garmin is finally showing theirs. They announced it back at AEA in Memphis a few months ago, or in Nashville a few months ago, but they are showing the display here for the first time. And Dave flew one from Safelite just a week or so ago. We've got a story up on our website about the Safelite one, and that's a little bit different approach to it.
11: We've got a lot of different price points out there too. which is something that I really like to see, because somebody with a Citabria that's worth maybe $30,000, $35,000, $40,000 isn't going to spend a lot of money on this at this point. What do you think?
14: Yeah, true. And it's interesting that you mentioned the Citabria, because it was aerobatic flying that really, really brought home AOA to me. Because, you know, like all pilots, I kind of memorized the test answer and I knew what to say on the test, but I really didn't understand the concept. And it was once while doing a loop in an airplane much like a Citabria, where I was trying to tighten it to make it symmetrical, and you know, and the airplane was actually pointed straight down and snap rolled unintentionally, and it was because, you know, I exceed the critical AOA on the down line, and it's like, hey, look, I'm pointed straight down at the ground, and yet I've stalled. So, you know, the relationship between the airplane's attitude and the stall is
11: absolutely. Hey, Dave,
14: yes.
11: We're going to come right back. So hold that thought. We're EAA Radio, the voice of EAA.
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2: This is Digital Dave.
0: And I'm Fast Eddie.
2: And this is Hot Start.
0: Yeah, unfortunately for all of you out there listening to us. But we have good news. I'm proud to introduce a new segment here today on Hot Start. It's the Vic Krause Show.
17: Yeah. Hello, everybody.
2: With Mr.
17: Glad
2: Caffeine.
17: To be here. We're going to rename the show Wet Start.
2: Wet Start. Well, that's apropos.
0: Well, if anybody or anything got hit by lightning out there, you'd really be a new definition to the term hot start.
17: So, yeah, we were setting up this morning. You know, we got all those flags and stuff. So I told Jimmy, one of the boys, Jimmy Leach, I said, Jim, would you mind go out in there and put up the poles? Yeah, we got 20 flag poles. They sit 20 feet in the air, aluminum, what? He goes, Vic, don't you think I ought to wait until the lightning stops?
2: Yes.
17: I said, you'll be fine. Into a wuss. Come on, let's go. Yeah. Great day yesterday up at the tram tour. Processed just a phenomenal number of riders. And these people braved a really hot afternoon. And thank goodness for the canopies that our sponsors put up for us to give those folks some shelter and shade. But we had up to 150, 175 people in line yesterday.
2: Oh, wow. Do you have a number for how many you ran through the whole tour?
17: Yesterday we ran somewhere in the neighborhood of 30-some tours, so 30, just about 1,000 people yesterday.
2: That's 50, impressive.
17: 1,500, that sound about right. 90, 100 times, yeah. Yeah, probably.
2: I don't do math this early in the morning.
17: 30 times 100, what's that?
0: That's 3,000.
17: Thank you. I knew I screwed up. 3,000, that was a record. Right there
2: that
17: was a record.
2: That is a record.
0: That is fantastic.
17: Absolutely is. Another thing, too, a large number of youngsters, and that's my deal. I want to see the wide-eyed F1 irises of the young kids when they get on the tram and take that tour, you know. The old guys, they've seen it all and done it all, and they're more than welcome. We take a lot of vets and seniors and what the heck, but the youngsters, that's what I'm... In fact, so today, Wednesday, this is the 26th, right?
2: Mm-hmm. Yeah. Yes.
17: Top cover day at the tram tour. Okay?
2: Top cover.
17: Your hat.
2: Oh.
17: Here's the deal. Concord, Covington, Hartzell, Tempest Aero Group, they all ponied up a pretty substantial number of beautiful hats, some embroidered, some have, you know, the embossed logos on them. These are not, you know, the $5 throwaways. These are $20 hats. Youngsters, and I mean youngsters, we ain't no senior, nobody's getting these but the youngsters. So they're a giveaway at the tram tour.
2: Okay.
17: And we'll probably give out, probably 500 of these hats from all the different sponsors. So that's going on today. Top cover day, big deal, I think. And
2: yeah.
17: The kids love the hats. And we make them promise and pinky swear.
2: Oh, boy.
17: They're going to wear
2: them
17: all day.
2: This is some serious conditions here.
17: Yeah. Yeah. One of the parents said, yeah, last year my kid wore it to bed. I said, we've indoctrinated him.
2: He's ours.
17: He's ours. Yeah, another big deal. Can I throw this out?
2: Sure.
17: You did say it was my show.
2: It is your show, yes.
17: Show.
2: We just worked here to make you look
17: good.
2: Get
17: another cup of coffee, Dave. Well, Eddie, yeah. Yeah. So anyway, here it is, the gift shop. Brace yourself for this. This has hardly ever happened in the history of EAA. A discount.
2: Really?
17: No, I know. This sounds absurd. You probably thought I was struck by lightning on the way over.
2: My heart's palpitating.
17: Yeah, but so here it is. You join Warbirds of America today. You got to be a newbie, a new join, not a renewal or what. But you come in, and they got a 400-square-foot membership tent just to the east, right by the, what do you call that, finding tower or wayfinding tower?
2: Yeah.
17: Right at the base of the wayfinding tower for Warbirds is a 400-square-foot membership headquarters. They've also got a 10-foot banner that says 10% discount on any and all Warbird merchandise at the gift shop with any new membership.
2: Well, there you go.
17: So join today and save. So that's going on up there at the gift shop and the membership thing. So everybody keep that in mind. So
2: this will probably be the first time where the husband goes home and says, but honey, it was on sale.
17: Yeah. Okay. Comes home with a 50 caliber machine gun.
2: Yeah.
17: Set. I don't know. What the heck is he doing? But memberships, we're trying to drive it. You know, that's kind of our deal. We do the tram tour. It's free. And we provide what I think is one of the premier attractions here at Oshkosh, where you can jump on. You guys have been on it.
15: Oh,
17: you,
15: yeah.
17: You,
15: yep.
17: For sure, firsthand, know. Yep. We got some great narrators. You hear some really awesome stories that they relate. A lot of it is personal from family members that were in the military. But nevertheless, at the end of that 30 minutes, you've had a very good experience. I don't know anybody that had a negative one.
15: Okay.
17: And so that being said, and it's free. Did I mention FREE? Free. It doesn't cost anything.
2: Obviously.
17: Free. We do not turn away donations. In fact, I'll mooch them as much as I can. And that's another thing I'll throw out there. We had a record day. You know, we have jars, and it says, hey, save a Warbird, throw in a $5 bill, take one of our beautiful new badges. We made those special with the Warbirds of America logo on it, those real nice badges.
15: Okay.
17: I don't know if you saw that, but inch and a half badges. They're really a cool-looking thing.
18: Vic.
17: Yeah.
18: We haven't seen them yet.
2: Yes.
17: Well, when I saw you guys come, and I had them put them all away.
2: Yes.
18: Yeah. And the free hats.
2: And the free discount.
18: Yeah.
2: And then they said they were closed.
18: Yeah.
17: They did give you a water, right?
2: No.
17: No water? Boy. Well, I'm
2: tough
17: sorry.
2: Tough crowd. Hey, how many Warbirds do you have up there now? Do you got to count?
17: Fighter Town's full. So I'm talking to Rhonda. She's the big kahuna at Fighter Town, runs that whole operation. And she told me, Vic, we got an issue. And this was Monday. I said, what is it? She says, we have 35 or 36 Warbirds registered, you know, P-51s, Corsairs, what have you, registered to come in. We only have 31 parking places. I said, what a great problem. So
2: yeah.
17: It ended up, if you noticed, out there by Runway 5, what? The tarmac, they've got a number of big prop, like Corsair-sized airplane, Bearcat, what they are, and they're parked out there. They just didn't have room for them in Fighter Town.
2: Wow.
17: So, good problem, right?
2: Yeah.
17: Right.
18: Well,
2: yeah.
18: Vic, I was out there on Monday.
17: Yeah.
18: You had 6 Corsairs,
17: yeah.
18: 15 Mustangs, and 2 B-40s. Quite a collection.
17: I think they were up to 8 Mustangs yet. Sorry, erase. They were up to 8 Corsairs yesterday.
18: Wow.
17: And yesterday was a big day for Warbirds in Review. Bud Anderson down there at 1 o'clock doing the old crow, you know, spiel, his stories. The guy's 101, a buck one, 101 years old.
2: Yeah.
17: And he was out in that sun. So don't let me hear you two guys complaining it was hot if you have to stand in line for an hour again.
2: We'll just mutter under our breath.
17: Do that. Do the muttering. That's a good thing. But,
2: yeah.
17: you know, the heat, we're responding. We do. And we want people to be comfortable. I don't like seeing people discomfortable.
2: Especially when they pass out.
17: One of our members, a guy by the name of Mike Pollack, he's a farmer about 50 miles. He's got 150 acres. He's one of my volunteers. He came up. He said, Vic, I got some barn fans. I said, for God's sake, Mike, bring them things. Now, these suckers are, what, 3-4 feet in diameter. Mm-hmm. They run at a fairly low RPM, so they don't make a lot of racket, but they move air. He put 2 of those out there to blow on the people to cool them down in the middle of the line. It was pretty cool.
2: Okay, but when
18: pun
2: he brought
18: intended.
2: Out the feed trough, that's a bit much.
17: Yeah.
18: Here you go, folks. You want a cold drink, it's in the watering trough.
17: Just mosey up to that.
2: Yeah.
17: Nevertheless. So this is my show. What else should I do?
18: You could leave.
2: No. Shots fired.
17: A guy under each arm. Up I go and out.
2: Yes.
17: That big hook that comes in.
2: Yes.
18: Right?
17: Yeah. And yanks you off the vaudeville stage.
2: In this case, it would be hooking us, not you.
17: Nah, man. Good. You know, I'll throw this out because this is kind of, I think, a measure of when you make it. I've been doing this with you many years, you guys. We've been talking from when we used to just take people around in a Red Ryder wagon.
2: Yes, exactly.
17: Which is a long time ago. But nevertheless, so we've grown and grown and grown, and every year our footprint is bigger and we process more people and we receive more donations and, you know, all the good stuff and all the good measures of success with this tram tour. But yesterday it just hit me. I think we really have made it. Yesterday, in just one day, I did 3 video shoots. One for AvWeb, you know, they had called us, hey, you know, we want to do a whole like segment on the tour and, you know, your stuff. So I did one with AvWeb. Hartzell came in the afternoon with a big setup and, you know, all the lighting stuff. We went out by the Corsa, did a whole nother thing that they're going to post on their website. And Concord, another one. So in one day alone, 3 like video shoots promoting the tram tour.
2: You know, Vic, I heard at one point you said, I can't work like this. I'll be in my trailer. Is that true?
17: I can't take this anymore.
2: Yeah.
17: I'll put a big star on the trailer.
2: Where's my assistant?
18: Yeah. And there you have it, ladies and gentlemen. Vic Krause, legend in his own mind.
2: Hollywood Vic.
17: Hollywood Vic. Yeah.
2: Now, they took one look at us and said, nope.
17: It's funny you mention that. Back in the day, this is in the 70s, there was a guy that I knew real well out in West Coast, California, raced motocross. His name was Jimmy Holly, and they called him. And he was a really handsome, good-looking young guy. Blonde hair, the typical, arch-typical Californian, except he didn't surf. He raced motocross. But his name was Jim Hollywood Holly.
2: Yeah, there you go.
17: That was a cool name.
2: That's a natural.
17: It was a natural.
18: So, Vic, you're going to have a special.
2: You've talked right out of time. Can you believe that?
18: Vic, how could you do that to us?
2: Yes. Vic, if you're going to have your show, you got to hit the brakes.
18: Yeah, exactly.
17: Okay, that takes care of that.
18: Yeah. Yep.
17: My first show and I blew it.
2: Yep. This is Digital Dave.
18: And I'm Fast Eddie.
2: And this is EAA Radio.
19: Let's take a listen to a classic interview from 2019.
2: This is Digital Dave.
18: I'm Fast Eddie. And you have pretty much fixed everything in sight this week.
2: Except me. I'm still broken.
18: Well, we'll fix that tomorrow.
2: I'll be just replaced by a newer model.
18: Yeah, prettier one, too, I hope.
2: Oh, boy. That wouldn't take much. But anyway, joining us is Mr. Paul Woodruff. It's a confusing thing because it says National Park Service on a shirt. However, he's affiliated with Wright-Patterson Air Force Base, which apparently is a national park. They just didn't tell us.
20: No, but we do have a National Historic Landmark, which is part of our national park.
2: Okay.
20: And so as the cultural resource manager at the base, my job is preservation, and I'm the liaison for the base with the National Park Service. Nicholas is my counterpart at the park. And so together we work through issues, preservation, and management of the National Historic Landmark, along with Wright Memorial. And so that's really what my job is. It's preservation, management of historic properties on the base. Our most important one being the flying field, because that's where it all started.
2: Right.
20: So
2: now, part of your job is determining whether an object, a building, or whatever is worth or should be preserved?
20: Should be listed typically on the National Register of Historic Places. Obviously, the flying field is. Wright Memorial was actually only just put on the register in 2016.
2: And so that's kind of amazing.
20: Yeah. So we've got several buildings. We've got more than 250 buildings on the base that are eligible. Not all of them have been nominated. They could be, but we treat them as though they already are. And so we treat them like we treat the flying field. So it's very important. It's, you know, for preservation of our heritage. And that's where all this aviation started.
2: Do they maintain a public runway there for GA pilots to fly in and visit?
20: The base has a runway. There is a runway at the museum. Over in Area B. We got two areas: Area A and B. A is where the flying field is. B is where the museum is, National Museum. So they use that to fly things in. We've got our active runway in Area A, but the flying field itself obviously was their flying field, its first airport. We don't typically let people fly into that. We have had events out there. We've had people fly into the active runway, and then we've towed them out to the flying field for exhibition, static displays. Back in the early 2000s, Mark Dusenberry created an exact replica of the 1905 Flyer, and he actually flew it out there several times until he crashed it. So, and after that, the base decided, no, we don't want to have anybody else fly out there and crash.
2: It doesn't look good.
20: No. So
2: kind of a black eye thing.
3: Yeah, right. Really.
2: Well, if he built a 1905, then did he actually use a catapult launch and everything?
20: Yes.
2: Wow.
20: Yes, he brought out his own tower. And weight system and his own launch rails, and it was all based, you know, as closely as possible on what the Wright brothers used. The only thing is, he didn't use a mule to lift the weights up; he used a tractor. So.
2: Okay, a little bit of advance.
20: Yes, but he did it all the same, and it flew beautifully. He had the same issues the Wright brothers had with oscillations, and that's what ultimately caused him to crash. So.
2: Isn't that a software problem?
20: No, only up here.
2: Yeah, right. Wow. Well, that's the one thing I guess that illustrates is, yes, the Wright brothers flew, but just barely.
20: Yeah. Oh, yeah. But this was the plane that they perfected. This is what we consider the first practical airplane. So they went out to Kitty Hawk in 1903 and showed that they could do it, that they could fly and maintain in a straight line. And then they got back to the flying field and were able to do... They created aviation. So everything you needed to get a plane in the air, fly it, the only limitation is fuel, and control it, and then land it. You know, recover the aircraft, maintenance, refueling, hangar. They had everything basically except for, you know, radios and all that.
2: And flight attendants and bathrooms.
3: Lost
2: and
3: luggage.
2: That came later.
3: And airline food.
20: There you go.
2: I read that... I think it was either 1906 or 1908 they had the big flying expedition in Paris because France was all about aviation.
20: Mm-hmm.
2: And all these guys are out there and they're doing these little short hops. And, of course, the Wright brothers were so secretive that most people didn't believe they had actually flown.
20: Right.
2: And they came out and without saying a whole lot, they just set up their system and they took off and flew figure eights around the airfield.
20: Right.
2: And then landed again and everybody just stood there with their mouth hanging open.
20: Right. Yep.
2: That's kind of wild.
20: Very good. Yeah. And so the neat thing that I like to tell people is we're Wright Pat is the birthplace, it's the home, and it's the future of aviation. So,
2: ooh,
20: and
2: future.
20: It still is, yes.
2: What's going on there? And that's futuristic.
20: Air Force Research Lab.
2: Nice.
20: Always innovating. Wright Brothers were always innovating. And so there's a good connection with the EAA. They're the first experimenters, right, for us and successful.
2: That must be fun.
20: Yeah.
2: It must be fun to have someone tell you, you know, here's a piece of paper, do something, and not worry about the money.
20: Right.
2: Yeah, there's the trick.
3: Well, my favorite part of Wright Pat, of course, is the Air Force Museum. You've got my favorite all-time aircraft in there, the XB-70 Valkyrie.
20: Oh, I love that plane.
3: That airplane is just gorgeous.
20: Yes, yeah, and we got the only one.
2: Yeah.
3: Well, there were only two built.
20: Yeah, the one they crashed, and they said, oh, no, let's keep this one.
3: Yeah. So.
2: Thank you.
20: Yeah.
2: Well... When did they start actually putting together the Air Force Museum? I mean, how far back does that go?
20: Oh, okay. So they started at McCook Field, and they are claiming currently 1920. Basically, the museum started by collecting parts and pieces and aircraft and everything that goes with it so that their engineers could study and learn from it and innovate. So they kept collecting all this stuff. So they eventually established a museum at McCook Field. And then in 1927, when they opened Wright Field, they moved all that stuff over. And it wasn't until 1935 that we had our actual first building built as a museum. It's Building 12 in Area B. And that was the first Air Force Museum.
2: Wow. First open to the public.
20: Yep. Yeah, actually at that time, yes.
3: Yeah.
20: But it was mainly for the same purpose, for engineers to study the things, study the past, and to...
3: Well, that leads to a question. Did you guys get a lot of captured aircraft after and during World War II
20: to reverse engineer? Yes. Part of my presentation this afternoon talks about that. I knew the buildings where they stored stuff, and the one thing that people always ask about is the ME-262, mm-hmm. which was the German jet fighter. We had that at the base, multiple versions, and that's also, and as Building 4, Hangar 4, is where it was stored and where it was flown from, and that's the same building where the flight test pilot school began.
3: So wow.
20: They were flying that.
3: I often wonder if anybody ever looked at, the engineers looked at this thing, and it's supposed to be so advanced.

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1: The top secret where we went over, and people from Wright Pat, actually Colonel Putt was one of his Putt. He's a general, became a general, but he was the head of Project Lusty, which was Luftwaffe special technology or something like secret technology. That's what they were doing. They went over there and tried to capture everything they could as we, you know, progressed.
2: Well, they were amazingly advanced.
1: Yes, yeah. So they would actually take those planes, they'd get in them, and they would fly them back to the coast, put them on ships, and ship them over to Wright Pat. And so we'd look at them.
3: Wasn't that involved with the group called Watson's Wizards?
1: That's too? Watson's Wizards, yeah.
3: Yeah. Yeah. I have the book. I haven't gotten around to reading it yet.
1: Yeah.
2: Okay, that's something to do tonight.
3: Definitely.
1: Yeah.
3: I'll run right home and get it.
2: So you, I mean, I consider Dayton a must-see destination.
1: Yes.
2: I haven't been there yet. He has. Bugger. Anyway.
1: Lots to see. And obviously we've got the Armstrong Museum up there, and that's a big thing this year, obviously.
2: Do you have one of the flying bed things that the Lunar Lander trainers, do any of those survive?
1: You know, I don't know. I don't have it at Wright Pat. They might have it up there.
2: Okay, because I'd like to see that thing.
1: Yeah.
3: That was quite a conflagration. The video of Armstrong punching out is impressive.
2: You know, and I guess the gung-ho macho attitude of the test pilot is like, okay, yeah, I'm going to fly that.
1: Yeah, right.
3: Actually, didn't Armstrong say, you know, I think this thing is trying to kill me?
2: Yeah.
1: Yep.
2: Almost did.
3: It almost did. Yeah, they wrecked a couple of them.
2: So are you still, do you guys still acquire a new aircraft all the time?
1: Oh, yeah. Yeah.
2: So, I mean, you've probably got some F-14s in there now. And
1: You're talking about the museum itself?
2: Yeah.
1: Oh, they're always. They've got a master plan that goes out to 2050. And so they've got at least four more built now, probably more than that. They've got a bunch of buildings planned, and they've already got ideas of what they're going to put on them.
2: Okay.
1: So,
2: where are you guys here at Oshkosh?
1: We are in the Federal Pavilion in Hangar D.
2: Okay.
1: So everybody should come see us. We got really great exhibits. All of the federal partners have a lot of good information for everybody to see. So,
2: all right, great.
3: I just want to go up there and just hug the Valkyrie. I really
2: know. He wants to get in it and go shh.
3: Yeah.
1: Well, we got three different versions of the SR-71 too, which is that's my favorite.
2: Yeah, so. That is cool.
1: Yeah.
2: All right. The thing that amazed me is I didn't know they had an unmanned drone.
1: Yes.
2: Based on SR-71 back then.
1: Yeah.
2: I've only seen one.
1: All
2: like,
1: kinds
2: wow.
1: of neat stuff.
3: I forget what the heck it was called, but I have seen it there.
2: Yeah, it was called Fast.
3: Yeah, well.
2: Really
3: the,
2: fast.
3: The crazy thing is in the olden day, well, anyway.
2: Yes.
3: We got a break.
2: This is Digital Dave.
3: And I'm Fast Eddie.
4: Let's go back to 2017 for this classic interview.
5: Good morning. Welcome back. Change gears here, talking about the 8th Air Force in the last segment. This time, we're going to relax a little bit and fly down to the Bahamas. And joining me is Bradley Strachan. And it is easier to get to the Bahamas in a private airplane than people think, isn't it?
6: Yes, it is. The basic procedures is you basically, we have a handout there, but and then broadcast there. Yeah. You basically file your flight plan, meet all the requirements by the U.S. requirements. There are some U.S. requirements in terms of coming in and coming out. And then once you file the flight plan, you are connected with the controllers who then pass you on once you have arrived to what we call our jewels, then onto the custom officer. And specifically, you could have a touring pass, which allows you to fly between the islands. You fill out a C-78 form. Once you fill that out in triplicate, they give you one, and as you move from port to port, they will stamp it. And you must land at a port of entry first.
5: Okay. So really, not that difficult at all. You can fly from the United States and be on a Caribbean vacation in just a few hours.
6: Depending how fast your plane
5: well,
6: is,
5: that's
6: in a
5: true.
6: Few minutes.
5: Yes. Oh, I'm thinking, you know, a little slower.
6: Yes.
5: Yeah.
6: But, it's approximately 55 miles off.
5: Right.
6: The closest point is Bimini.
5: Right.
6: Yes.
5: And I think people just don't realize how close, how really accessible it is.
6: Yes.
5: And what a fun place to fly and to be able to put that in your logbook.
6: Yes. And an experience which we call the islands, mm-hmm. the clear waters, the sand, and most important, like I said, the jewels, which are the people.
5: Right.
6: I had an individual from Wisconsin said he flies across

0: the lake, mm-hmm. which is approximately the same distance to get from Florida to Bimini.
1: Right.
0: And he was concerned that it was difficult to come to the Bahamas.
1: The same thing. It's,
0: yes,
1: it's still water.
0: It's just how we look at it, half yes. full, half empty.
1: Exactly. When you arrive, obviously the islands are welcoming, and it's a wonderful destination. But what are some of the favorite things that if I was planning a trip, you'd tell me that I shouldn't miss?
0: Oh, you make that difficult. That's like asking me. That's like asking your wife, is a diamond better than an emerald and better than a ruby? So it depends what you want.
1: I think I know the answer to two out of those three.
0: But basically, we have a variety of things that you can do if you're into water sport, fishing, just lounging on the beach, mm-hmm. soaking up some sun. It's all available in all the islands. If you want that laid-back feeling, you would go to more of the outer islands as opposed to Nassau, which is the capital.
1: Right.
0: You will have more of the city life, casino, and high-end stuff. So basically what we try to tell people is you can pick your poison, basically.
1: There you go. What's the square mileage of the Bahama Islands themselves? I mean, what is
0: each
1: the footprint?
0: Island?
1: No, the footprint of the
0: basically,
1: the whole...
0: a 700 island stretch. Right. I think it's roughly over 200 miles.
1: Okay.
0: You have Abaco in the north and Inagua in the south. And then in between you have drops of islands like Eleuthera, Cat Island, Rumkey, the Exuma Chains, Long Island, Andros, which is a very large one. And it's just a matter of jumping from island to island.
1: And do most of the islands have airports?
0: No, we have basically 28 airports, okay. which are government-owned, a variety of government and private-owned. And the basic requirement is, like I said earlier, you just have to land at a port of entry. And a port of entry is where you have customs and immigration. Mm-hmm. Once you've arrived there, you can just move between the islands at your will.
1: Okay. Yeah, along with flying, you said you have to meet all the U.S. regulations. What about light sport aircraft?
0: Well, the experimentals, they've bought them one to encourage them, which is a benefit because, remember, we are a tourist destination, and you really would want to bring people from all aspects of the life, not just the regular commercial traveler.
1: Right.
0: So there are provisions for them to come in, and it's just that the experimental aircrafts were required to go through. They're required to have a special airworthiness certificate, which they have to meet those requirements, which is specific to that experimental aircraft, and follow the basic rules. You cannot fly after sunset because we don't have flying after sunset like in the U.S.
1: Okay.
0: Have late flying. There's only two ports that you can move IFR. Now, there are ones who can be given IFR. Permission, but you'll have that also have that noted on your approved authorization.
1: Okay. So with just a little more paperwork, you can fly your experimental.
0: Well, it's a pen stroke.
1: Yeah,
0: that's all it is.
1: I like that because, as you say, you're trying to encourage tourism, and why not invite everybody?
0: And they're trying to streamline the process. We just had a government change recently, so therefore, of course, they would have want to put their stamp on it.
1: Right.
0: And so we'll have to wait and see what those procedures are. Moving forward.
1: All right. Talking with Bradley Strachan of the island of the Bahamas. You're here at the AirVenture site in the government pavilion.
0: Yes.
1: And I understand this is not the first time to Oshkosh.
0: No, like they say, not the first rodeo.
1: Yes.
0: I was down here the first time, and now this time I'm being charged with all these responsibilities now, which I'm gladly willing to do. But it can be busy. It's busy this time.
1: Good. Yeah. So the first time you're here, you didn't...
0: Oh, I had I worked,
1: you worked,
0: but I had
1: but
0: an opportunity to explore the properties
1: this
0: time because more people are aware of the situation. Uh-huh. You constantly have people at the boot, and then we have less manpower, so that makes it a little more difficult to walk around and see everything that's happening.
1: And the weather here this weekend is not too cold for you, though, is it?
0: No. This is perfect weather, actually.
1: Yes.
0: We have an average of 78 degrees yearly. So.
1: Oh. So in when it's really cold here in the winter,
0: we don't have that kind of stuff.
1: Yes,
0: no.
1: That would be the perfect time to leave Wisconsin and go to the Bahamas.
0: That would be an ideal time.
1: Are there we have the basic med certificate here?
0: Yes.
1: Is that also apply?
0: Yes, that we have just accepted that procedure from you all. For those who may not know, briefly, it's to allow. those pilots who have probably certain medical concerns to be checked by a doctor and verified, and you'll still be able to fly within the Bahamas. So I think we're one of the first countries to accept that, and it'll be fair because it'll allow those individuals to also use their toys, as we would call them, because basically that's what it is to them, to reach to the Bahamas and experience what we have to offer.
1: Excellent. So Basic Med qualifies, as do experimentals, and the light sports and certificated aircraft. It's all open to you in the Bahamas.
0: Yes, it is.
1: Okay. And have you, this year obviously you haven't had a chance to look around too much, but are there any of the airplanes that you've seen here in past years, ones that you might want to take home and fly yourself?
0: No, I'm not a pilot, but I mean, they send us through the vigorous training of being a pilot.
1: Okay.
0: One of the reasons I guess they stopped was most of the controllers start to become, I'm an air traffic controller first. They start to become pilots.
1: Ah.
0: So.
1: And left air traffic control. Okay. But, where do you work?
0: I'm in NASA International.
1: Okay.
0: And I have the responsibility of air transport licensing and provide permits and license to schedule and charter companies or special landings.
1: Okay.
0: Drone operations.
1: How many flights in and out of NASA, out of the big airport?
0: That's a big one.
1: Yes.
0: A lot.
1: Okay.
0: A lot. Hundreds. The numbers have doubled for sure.
1: Oh, okay.
0: We now have radar, so that provides more positive control, which allows you to bring in more traffic safely.
1: Right.
0: But the numbers have increased, and it's also increasing in Abaco, Eleuthera, Exumer, and further south. And so hopefully in years to come, we'll have some positive control down those areas also.
1: Oh, excellent. So the Bahamas, it is open to you if you have an aircraft, whether it's a larger twin or even the light aircraft. Again, let's walk us through the procedure of how to do that.
0: Well, basically, First, you meet all the requirements by the U.S. Right. because there are requirements that you have to apply to get in and out. And you file a flight plan. That's the first thing for coming for us.
1: Right.
0: Once you get airborne, you're transferred to air traffic, who will direct you to your various destinations. Upon arrival, you will check with customs, fill out the C7A form, which allows you, if you want to, just at one stay, you get that done. Mm-hmm. It's a $50 processing fee. But it also provides you with what they call a tour permit, and it allows you to move through the islands very easily without having to go through that vigorous process over and over. Then the fun begins.
1: Good.
0: You enjoy swimming with the pigs, relaxing on the beach, scuba diving, various areas.
1: And the jewels.
0: You want to take, yes.
1: Don't forget the jewels.
0: Well, the jewels are the people.
1: That's right. That's right. And if someone would like to talk more in depth about how to do this, where can they locate you and your cohorts?
0: Well, we're in the pavilion, a rock throw away from border control. So you'll see the big Bahamas map there. And we invite you to come over because we want you to not only say you fly there, and then you could truly, once visit, you can say it's truly better in the Bahamas.
1: All right. Well, Bradley, we appreciate you taking some time out of your day, and hopefully you can walk slowly back to the pavilion and maybe see some of the sights before your job responsibilities take over today.
0: I sure will.
1: Okay. And that is going to wrap up our show for today. We appreciate you taking some time to join us on From the Stand. Tomorrow, we will talk with an F-35 pilot, Lieutenant Colonel Christine Mao. We'll also find out about the deep family connections to the CAF's B-29 Fifi, visit with John Carahe, who's the president of the International Council of Air Shows, and he'll talk about ICAS and some of the challenges that are facing the air show industry these days. And we'll wrap up our week at AirVenture with Steve McCaughey, who's with the Seaplane Pilots Association, and we'll talk about having fun on floats. That's going to do it for this edition of From the Stand. 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That's our show for today. 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
3: It's a beautiful Wednesday. You know, it rained some this morning, but it cleared up nicely. It's a little hot and a little humid, but you know what? It's tolerable, and it's going to be a great afternoon at AirVenture 2025. We haven't been to Women Venture in a few years, and I really wanted to catch up with you folks down here this year because you have had some really exciting things happening. And when I say you, Margaret Viola is the chairman of Women Venture. And Margaret, tell us what that means. What does that entail for you every year? Because you've been chairman for quite a while now.
4: Yes. Yeah, I have, gratefully. So Women Venture has grown year on year since I started in the chairman role, which is great. And so the planning starts in August every year, all year round. So Women Venture to me means this is a community where you can find your tribe, right? Air Venture, EAA, is a community of communities. You got Kid Venture, Warbirds, Vintage, Women Venture for women pilots, and just traditionally out in the wild, right? It's a little more rare still to run into a female pilot, and so coming through the ranks wherever you are on your aviation journey, I think it's really helpful to find those of like mind, whether you need a mentor, maybe you can be a mentee, right? This is the place to find those connections and forge them. So in the last few years, we've been busy creating Women Venture Center, which is a physical footprint on the Air Venture grounds that is here all 7 days, which is so exciting.
3: I know you were hopping and skipping for quite a few years, borrowing space here, borrowing space there.
4: Yes.
3: Last time I saw you, you were down by Boeing Plaza, by Four Corners there. And
4: that's right.
3: This is a beautiful facility you have.
4: Yes.
3: And you're sharing it with some other important organizations as well.
4: That's right.
3: So what a great home.
4: It is. So what we do here is we're like a lily pad, right? We offer space to our partner membership organizations. So we've got the 99s here, Bessie Coleman Foundation, Organization of Black Pilots, OBAP, Asian Women in Aerospace, the WASP Museum is here, which is great, Air Race Classic, and a few others. So
3: Women in Aviation, are they here as well?
4: They are in Exhibit Hangar B.
3: Okay, they're in B.
4: And we've got Women Military Aviators. So what ISA, International Society of Airline Pilots, so you can probably find something akin to whatever your interest in aviation is here. And we also have a forum stage in the back of Women Venture Center. So all week long, we've been hosting just incredible speakers, panels, and we're continuing to do that throughout the week. So make sure to check out that forum schedule. Tracy Curtis Taylor, who you just heard, is going to give a great forum. I'm really excited to hear her full of her talk and be able to get to ask questions of her. And then we have Authors Corner tomorrow. So a full day of book signing of your favorite female aviator authors as well.
3: Also in the building here.
4: Also in Women Venture
3: Tell
4: Center.
3: Tell people how to find the Women's Center, the Women Venture Center,
4: yeah,
3: the new one.
4: The new one. So we are just north of the control tower. So look for the tower, head north a couple blocks. We're right here.
3: Yeah, it's hard to miss.
4: Hard to miss. And we have
3: Truly.
4: This awesome back patio. So if you're looking for a place to have a seat and watch the afternoon air show, Women Venture Center patio is the place.
3: It's very, very nice. And it's looked permanent. Looks like it's going to be around for quite a while.
4: So I hope so.
3: That's awesome. So tell us a little bit about other things that have been going on in the Women Venture world this week and what we have to look forward to as we go farther in the week.
4: Sure. So today is a very big day for us.
3: Yes, I know.
4: We had our Women Venture photo on the plaza, which was great. You may have seen a whole bunch of red t-shirts out there in front of our wonderful Alaska Airlines airplane for us. And then we just came back from our power lunch today over at Theater in the Woods. You'll get to hear a little bit more from our guest speaker from that soon. And she will be on a panel again tonight at Theater in the Woods at 6:30 with some other great humanitarian aviation flyers. So look forward to that. If you're looking for something to do before the night air show starts, please go to Theater in the Woods and hear that panel. It's going to just be stellar.
3: That sounds awesome.
4: Yeah. So the next couple of days, tomorrow, we have book signings here. So I'm sure you've got a favorite author. Check them out. I'm sure they'll be here. Get a book. Get it signed. Get the picture posted yeah. on Instagram. Friday, lots of forums. Saturday, lots of forums. Have some fun giveaways at the EAA booth here. And then Saturday night, we've got bingo. So again,
3: bingo.
4: Looking for something to do before okay. the nighttime air show on Saturday, come check out bingo here at Women Venture Center.
3: No slot machines, but they got the bingo drawing.
4: That's right. That's right.
3: That's awesome. So, and anybody and everybody's invited. You don't just, you don't have to be a woman aviator, right? You
4: right.
3: can be anybody.
4: But you
3: here.
4: Probably know one. You've probably got yeah. a niece or a daughter or an aunt or somebody who's interested. So bring them by and then come check out our partner organizations as well. I mean, there's such a long history here that needs to be told, right? From the 99s, right? Like the first female organization of pilots back to Amelia Earhart days, then the Air Race Classic, you know, that's been going on for like almost 90 years of women's air racing. Just incredible. You want to race your airplane? Come here to learn how to do
3: yeah,
4: that.
3: I actually participated in the Air Venture Cup race before the show.
4: Oh, that's so exciting.
3: Was fun. Yeah, it was up in Wausau. Very, very fun. And that sounds like fun too. Your cup. Tell us a little bit about that race. How does that work?
4: Yeah, well, I'm happy to say I flew it in 2015. I was based in California at that time, so I flew from California to the race start in Fredericksburg, Virginia, just to get started. It's a 2,500 nautical mile air race all around the country over 4 days. You're flying against your airplane's handicap, and each leg is ranked. So you're flying the best flight that you can. It's two people per cockpit, so they typically pair a mama bird with a baby bird to get you in. My favorite part about it was the low pass when you're checking in for your timing run. Before you come in to land, you get to buzz the airport. And it's sanctioned, and the FAA is cool with that.
3: With a waiver,
4: really
3: yeah.
4: fun to do that, yes.
3: Yeah, so what kind of airplane did you fly on?
4: I flew in a Grumman Tiger.
3: Oh, exciting.
4: Yeah.
3: Yeah, and it's a pretty quick little fixed-gear single. So
4: it is, yeah.
3: It's good right
4: airplane
3: along.
4: Moves fast.
3: Yeah,
4: yeah,
3: fun.
4: We were team flying Tigresses.
3: Now, you mentioned the organizations that are in Women Venture here with you, and the 99s, I remember to be one of the premier or earliest organizations. I grew up next door to some women aviators, and there was no Women Venture then, you know.
4: Right.
3: But the 99s were pretty strong, and I assume they're even stronger now.
4: Yes, they sure are, and we're so grateful to have them as partners here. And I think what we love to share, and Robin Hadfield, 99's president, and I talk about all the time, you go to your GA airport, there's probably an EAA chapter there, I hope there is. There's probably a 99's chapter there too, and probably you have members in both, and I think both bring a really important aspect to anybody who's come into the airfield to learn to fly.
3: Yeah.
4: So if you're in flight school or you're just trying to figure out how to get started, go to the airport, find a 99's chapter, find an EAA chapter, right? They will help pull you along. And then come to Oshkosh and come check out
3: Women
4: Adventure Center.
3: Yeah, it sounds like amazing advice. And, yeah, I'm sure there's a lot of people listening at home. We stream. We're not just on the air here at AirVenture, but we stream 24/7, 365 days a year. So
4: Great. This
3: is all archived, and anybody can listen at any time. And so this advice is, you know, will last forever, really, in archives. So great advice. Yes, Oshkosh. Come to Oshkosh.
4: Right? Come to Oshkosh. It's Mecca. You have to be here at least once.
3: So we have a couple more minutes to talk about Women Venture stuff. How is the structure within EAA? How does that work?
4: So we appear primarily here during Oshkosh, during Air Venture, but the planning happens all year round, as I mentioned. So we set a theme for each year, and in the fall, we have a t-shirt design contest. So we'll announce what the theme is, and then participants are encouraged, strongly encouraged, to submit your t-shirt design, usually around Thanksgiving every year. And then we'll announce what that design is and who the design contest winner is between January and when WAI occurs in March.
3: Okay, and who is that this year?
4: Our winner is Katie Bromschwig, and she made this year's t-shirt design. The theme was life-saving mission. So this is the t-shirt I'm wearing now, and you'll see them all around the grounds. They're in red. And she was part of support crew helping in North Carolina in the Asheville area mm-hmm. after the aftermath of Hurricane Helene. So she made the design to commemorate the Asheville airport, actually. So you see the Asheville airport runway numbers on there with a bunch of life-saving missions happening around that helicopter, bringing in support supplies to memorialize memorialize that event, which is so timely and so appropriate here.
3: Yeah, very cool. So yeah. It sounds like, I'm sure it's not easy to pick a winner, but it sounds like that one just kind of was perfect.
4: It pulled on all of our heartstrings for sure. So watch the EAA space, watch your EAA member emails for when the t-shirt contest is announced in the fall. And then, yeah, get your thinking caps on. We just love to see what we come up with. And then our winner is always invited to come with us. We always save you shirts and welcome to get sort of a VIP seat at the front for our power lunch next
3: That's
4: year.
3: That's great. Yeah. Well, Margaret, thanks for introducing us to Women Venture and what's been happening over the last couple of years and this year. And you've lined up some really interesting gals for us to talk to today that have something passionate to do with aviation, and we're excited about that. So
4: can't wait for you to hear from them.
3: We're going to take a break, and we'll be right back with some really exciting conversation. Jay Munchie, we're on the fly at Women Venture. You're listening to EAA Radio.
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5: Hey, good morning. Welcome to the Tuesday edition of Air Venture Oshkosh 2019. And we are up here on the announcer stand, and you hear a little bit of noise behind us. That's because the UPS 747 just landed a moment ago, and they still have their APU running just to make things a little difficult this morning. So that's the noise you hear in the background, but we'll power through because this is Oshkosh. I'd like to welcome our first two guests, Steve and Nick Crouches, father and son. And they have a very unique airplane that they've brought to Air Venture. It's a P-51H model Mustang. Most of us are familiar with the D model, but this is the H. And we'll talk about the specifics of the airplane and how you came to be custodians of the aircraft in a moment. But, Steve, how did you get into aviation?
6: I got in aviation following my father. He started out with Pan American with the flying boats at Treasure Island on the 314 Clipper Boeings. And after that, he got his license and started his own business out of Hayward, California, buying aircraft and reselling them. And the business stayed in for like 67 years now, so it's still going. And he taught me how to fly, and I did the same thing with Nicholas, my son here. I taught him how to fly, and it's just been a third generation for him. And my path led me to being a captain of American Airlines.
5: All right. And Nick, what about you?
7: Same things. Going to the airport all the time as a little kid and go work on airplanes, clean them and wash them, go sit them and spit at the windshield, make airplane noises.
5: So with the P-51, obviously you don't start out with a P-51 Mustang. Right. What was your progression of aircraft to make it to the Mustang?
6: My progression probably started with the Ronica Champ, I guess, first. It happened to be on floats. And worked from there in 150, a lot of bonanza time because that was my dad's favorite airplane. It was kind of a staple of his business, buying them and repairing them and selling them. And so everywhere he went was always in a bonanza, so I was in the right seat. I couldn't even see with a dash. I had to fly in the instruments. I was so young. But so from the bonanza and the Satabria and PT-22, and from the PT-22, I did get three bounces in a T6 before I started flying a Mustang.
5: Wow. Okay, that's a pretty quick transition. Yeah, although the 22 is a relatively difficult airplane to land.
6: Yeah,
7: it is. It's just like a Mustang.
6: It has the same feel as the Mustang, believe it or not. Because it's laminar flow wing, the ailerons are heavy, the controls are heavy, and it gives you the same feel in the pattern as the Mustang does. You know, it doesn't go as fast as a Mustang, but it's still on base to final. You're going 90 miles an hour, and it's not like a Cub or anything else that you can just pull the power back off and just let it float into the ground. But you're flying it all over to the ground.
5: Wow. And Nick, what was your solo airplane?
7: I sold a Cherokee 180, so okay. Nothing too exciting. And then Satabria after that, and Ryan PT-22.
5: Okay, so you've got 22 time as well?
7: Yep, we still have the same airplane.
5: Okay. All right. So, what else is in your hangar? You got the 22 and the Mustang? And,
6: I inherited the airplanes from my dad. He had a pretty good collection. And we still have the Champ. It needs to be restored, but we have a Cub, a Culver Cadet, looks like the one that's parked outside over here to the right. The PT-22, our Bonanza still, that was my dad's, the Satabria.
7: Republic CB,
6: wow. And Mustang. And those, and a Pinojet, TT-1 Pinojet, which was the first Navy jet training.
5: Sure.
6: Primary jet training.
5: Quite a stable of aircraft. Now, with the P-51, the H model, was there a particular reason for that? I mean, were you looking for an H or just looking for a Mustang?
6: Well, my dad started buying Mustang surplus from a Cullen Field. He put 26 at one time, and several of them here on the field that he owned back from the 50s. And so he had those were all D models. And the Air National Guard at Hayward, is where he was based, had the D models for at the guard unit. And one day, he saw these Mustangs take off, and the H model weighs 1,600 pounds lighter than the D model and with more horsepower. And they took off in like 800 feet, and they're just going basically almost straight up. So my dad jumped in his truck. He was racing across the field. The Air Guard goes, "What did you do with the Mustangs?" And they go, "Oh, these are the new H model Mustangs." And he goes, "Oh my God, I got to have one." So that's where he started his pursuit to get the H model Mustang to that point. And everywhere he went, in Southern California, there's a lot of places where you can buy surplus parts. And he just started buying up all the H parts you could, but you couldn't find a full airframe. And one came up in the surplus pamphlets, and older people are probably familiar with them. I think they still have them today. And he was going through it, and there's a picture of an H model. And it wasn't complete, but he bid on it, and he knew that the aluminum scrappers knew how much they can get for it.
1: Right.
6: So he's always bid a little bit more than them to make it not worth them getting for scrapping, because he lost out on a bunch of Mustangs in McCollum that way.
1: Sure.
6: That he outbid by scrappers, and they scrapped a bunch of them that way. So he ended up getting the airplane, and back in 1960, and put it in our shop in our house, and I was only, I was not even born in 1960 yet, but I used to watch my dad on a little bench he made so I can always watch him, and if he needed something down the fuselage, I'd call down the fuselage or run cables or wires down the fuselage, and so he got it flying in 67, and it's been flying ever since. And about 15 years ago, I went through the whole airplane, firewall forward, all everything, all done, redone, engine, the propeller, and then all the rubber hoses and such and hydraulic actuators, I pull those all out and restore those again. But the paint and everything else is all the way my dad put it.
1: Wow. So it truly is a family airplane.
6: Yeah. Right.
1: Yeah. Yeah. So it's getting second generation. You're hoping it'll make it to the third
7: generation? I'm the third generation to fly it.
6: Yeah, he's third generation flying. And it's you know, I say I'm owner pilot, but it's a family airplane, right. Always will be. Yeah. And hopefully we'll continue in the family for many more years.
1: So we're talking with Steve and Nick Couches. They have the family airplane, the P-51H model Mustang. Mm-hmm. And it's a relatively rare variant of the Mustang. There are about 550 or so that were made,
6: right.
1: All in Inglewood, California. But what makes the H model different? I've heard people say, oh, it's a Mustang with a taller tail. But there's much more to that story than just a different
7: completely
1: tail.
7: Different airplane.
1: Exactly.
6: Yeah, there's not one interchangeable part between a D model and the H model. Like I said, it weighs about 1,600 pounds lighter. They just went through it, and the cowling's different. The landing gear's different. Wherever they can find a way to reduce weight, they did. And the airfoil's different. The fuselage is longer. The tail is taller. Everyone always says that's how you recognize it, by the tall tail. But there's Cavalier airplanes out there that copied it.
1: Right.
6: And it's just a performance with it. They built 555 of them. That's the only example flying, and there's only about 7 airframes left in the world. So it's quite unique, and it's a real pleasure to fly.
1: So it came out, it was in design and production in, I believe, 1943, and eventually was manufactured very late in World War II. A few saw action over in the Pacific, but for the most part, it was an attempt to reduce the weight of the P-51. To make it more efficient and better in combat.
6: Well, yeah, what they were trying to do is be able to outperform the Japanese Zero.
1: Right.
6: Because the Zero was able to more agile than the D model was, so they wanted to get something that they to dogfight better with the Zero. And that's what it does, because it's lighter. It turns really sharp, and I don't know if it would turn inside of a Zero, but that's what it was designed for. And the contract was for another 15,000, but when the war ended, they stopped production on it, and the H model was unique because they never made a prototype. The prototypes were the G and the F. And they took those and incorporated the H right into production. So they never made a prototype, but they just started production on it, and they got the 555 before the contract was canceled.
1: Right. And now, after World War II, in Korea, the preference was to go back to the D model Mustang for the close air support that they were doing in Korea, and the H's. I just kind of got relegated to the Air Guard units didn't really see any action.
6: That's correct. Just because of the support of spare parts for the D model. When the Air Force contracted to make the D model, they produced 15,000, but they produced 45,000 in parts. So for every airplane, there's 3 in spares. And so there's a lot of support for the airplane for continuing on into the Korean conflict.
1: Right.
5: Have you flown a D or a C model? Mm-hmm. What's the characteristic differences in flying?
6: Well, I've flown a C model. It has a different wing on it. It flies a little differently than the D. And then the H model, the difference, like the C model, it lands a little faster because of the wing that's on it. But pretty much it flies very similar to the D model. It
7: just climbs like crazy.
6: Yeah. And then the H model, full of fuel, it takes off in 800 feet, and it holds the propeller-driven record still to this day of brake release at 10,000 feet in 90 seconds.
5: Wow.
6: Because that was everything about the H model. It had the Dash 9 engine with water injection, which was able to go to 90 inches on takeoff with the water injection.
5: Wow, amazing. And the airplane is here this week.
6: Yes.
5: And when we walk through the Warbird line, how are we going to know which one it is?
6: Which one it is? It's all silver with U.S. Air Force markings on it. There's no name on it. The tall tail.
5: Yeah.
6: And you'll be able to tell the difference. It has a smaller landing gear. It sits a little higher. Yeah. You'll walk up and go, well, it looks like a Mustang, but
7: it's not.
5: I've not seen the airplane. I'm looking forward to getting down to Warbirds to see it, but I was looking at some photos, and you're right. The tail is a little different, and it sits different on the gear, and you have that reaction of, well, that's a Mustang, but that's not a Mustang.
7: Yeah.
5: It's amazing. Nick, what was your transition into flying the airplane?
7: Just
5: the 22?
7: Yeah, I flew the Ryan PT-22, and then I volunteered for the Collings Foundation for several years and got quite a bit of time in B-17, which is surprisingly a very good tailwheel trainer. So I flew that a bit, and then PT-22, and I flew with TF a couple times, and then sold the Mustang.
5: Excellent. So are we going to see it in any of the air shows this week?
6: I guess there's a World War One on Friday, I believe.
5: Okay.
6: So we're here until Friday or Saturday morning. So.
5: Good. Yeah. Yeah. A long flight back to California?
7: Yeah.
6: Yeah.
7: 6 hours.
5: But a good flight coming in.
6: Oh, it was a beautiful flight yesterday. The weather was perfect and nice and cool above in the higher altitude, so it makes it really pleasant to fly an airplane when it's cool in the cockpit instead of hot.
5: Steve and Nick Couches, thank you for bringing your P-51H model to the show this year. We'll look forward to the Warbird show on Friday, and enjoy the rest of your week.
7: Thank you.
6: Thank you, Steve.
5: This is From the Stand. I'm Steve Buss on EIA Radio.
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8: And we're back in studio. Jay Mongin, Afterburner Al. We're joined in studio for this segment of our aviation in government by some folks from the Bahamas. We've got Anthony Dean with the Civil Aviation Department down in the Bahamas and Anthony Newton with Customs and Excise.
9: What are the steps that I need to take involving flying into the Bahamas that way?
10: Okay, first of all, it all depends on you as a person who, if you're afraid of flying over water, then I would suggest you go towards Bimini and just take the island chain up. If you're not afraid and you have been flown over water before, you just go direct. Tampa direct to Norte Luthra. Once you arrive at Norte Luthra, you cancel your flight plan via radio 124.2 at Nassau. If by chance you don't get the response, there's a direct telephone at Norte Luthra that you can call flight service and let them know you arrived safely. Then you'll be dealing with Mr. Newton.
11: And from there, your requirements are pretty simple. They're Valley Luthra's a port of entry, so you would be provided with customs form, the necessary forms. In the case of the private aircraft, it would be form in C-7A in triplicates. So once that's completed, and we satisfy with the rest of your luggage and everything else, we stamp that form, we give you a copy, and that will be your passport, a cruising permit, really, which enables you to go throughout the rest of the Bahamas for any duration without having to go through other formalities again.
8: Tell us, Anthony, what is it that your customs folks are looking for? I mean, the normal contraband, of course, that every country looks for, drugs, things like that, but is there something specific that the Bahamas are looking for that we should know not to bring, just maybe usual things that...
9: Fruits or is a certain poultry or...
11: But other than drugs, out of fruits is a small issue because you would require the permission from the Ministry of Agriculture for a permit. But that would be for commercial amounts.
8: Okay.
11: Small amounts like 2 apples, 2 oranges, there's no thing with that. You know, you're allowed that. So other than that, the formalities that we would be sort of policing would just to ensure that you have no weapons.
12: Okay, no weapons.
11: No
12: in
11: weapons.
12: The Bahamas.
11: No weapons.
12: That's that. Is that include knives or is that
11: no,
12: just
11: no guns? Guns, okay. Guns, knives. Well, unless you have great quantities, then there's no issue.
12: Okay, and alcohol.
11: The alcohol, you're allowed a quart per person, but for the most part. You know, most people come here looking for our alcohol.
12: Little Bahama breeze.
11: Bahama mama.
9: Feet in the sand. And yeah, okay.
13: And pina coladas and all the rest of that. Uh-huh.
9: So after, so if I leave north of Lutheran and I go on to Nassau, the documentation you're talking about is my passport throughout the rest of the islands during that stay. But if I were to go back to the U.S. and then come back in again.
13: You'll have to do it all over again.
9: Start all over again.
11: Yes.
9: Okay. So once you're in, but then once you leave...
11: Yeah, you do it again. Yeah.
9: Okay, very good. What are some of the considerations that pilots... I would say more to the general aviation pilot that does it as a vacation.
11: Mm-hmm.
9: Some of the considerations navigating the Bahamas areas. The U.S. has their navigation system, and the Bahamas is very similar, but there might be some slight differences in infrastructure. Is that...
13: No, basically all of our navigational equipment, our radar and everything comes from the United States. And our backup for maintenance... We have a contract agreement with the FAA. So basically, it's the same type of equipment. In terms of aviation experience for general aviation, the only thing that is required is that you have your private pilot's license, you have your medical with you in the event that somebody asks, your airworthiness certificate, your registration, and, of course, insurance.
9: Mr. Newton, what are people usually coming to see when they come to the Bahamas? Obviously, they're there to relax, but when people are flying in, are they going into to airports or are there resort strips?
11: Well, first, again, you have to enter the port of entry, and we have 26 of those. And for the most part, fishing is the deal. In Nassau, you can find a casino, which, if you like gambling, is a sort of out of attraction. But fishing, snorkeling, wonder-like, and just relaxation.
13: And we have added a new thing now that's called ecotourism, because you know you have a lot of nature-loving people. So we have an island called Inagua, which is the most southeastern island of the Bahamas. And we have a lot of wild donkeys and flamingos at Inagua. Because on a given day, when if you disturb the flamingo, when they take off, they block with the sun. It's so many.
9: I've seen a lot of them on the ground, but I've never seen that many in the air. That would be quite a sight.
13: It is.
12: I've always wondered, Anthony, are they all pink?
13: Shades of pink.
12: Different shades of pink.
13: Yeah, you have some very, very light, and some very, very dark, and some in between.
12: Ah, okay.
13: Almost like people.
12: As you know, we really don't have we really don't have pink flamingos around here, unless they're plastic and stick in the ground.
13: Right. That is correct.
12: So when folks come down to the Bahamas to fish or to vacation, mm-hmm. What type of services does Civil Aviation provide? Do you have a search and rescue organization? Is it all tied in with maritime or?
13: We have our own search and rescue organization called BASRA. However, in terms of aviation, the responsibility falls with Coast Guard, the American Coast Guard, because the United States has control over airspace. They have control over FIR, which is the Flight Information Region. So therefore, any country that is responsible for FIR have to be responsible for search and rescue. So uh-huh. Coast Guard does it for us.
12: Is the Coast Guard also active maritime in your area as well? What is it, 3 miles offshore?
13: Coast Guard, well, you know how the Bahamas is, multi-islands and very close to Cuba on one side, very close to America on the other side, Haiti and Turks and Caicos on the other side. So there is, in terms of the maritime, I'm not too up to date on what rules and regulations put in place, but I think it's the 12-mile limit.
12: Right. Okay. That would be a standard.
13: Yeah.
12: Yeah.
9: And funding-wise for all of your activities, the Bahamian government, of course, but is there some subsidy from the U.S. considering the close proximity and how much a lot of traffic flows through that area?
13: Yeah. The United States government does subsidize certain aspects of our aviation industry. We go to Oklahoma City, the FAA college there for training and all the rest of that, and also for maintenance training. But in terms of other countries, we have the IMF, which is and the IDB, the Development Bank, and they, for specific reasons, if we need for airports to be rebuilt and so forth and so on, the IDB or the IMF helps us besides the United States.
12: Hmm. Interesting. So is there anything else, gentlemen, that you think our listeners would like to know or you would like them to know about flying to the Bahamas?
13: Well, it's a paradise, and everybody would love to go to paradise. So I would welcome all those in listening range that the Bahamas welcome you, and we welcome you with open arms. We go dollar for dollar, so you don't have to have, there's no foreign exchange rate. We speak English, and we have some of the best food, some of the most nicest people, and of course, we can find whatever you want to do. We have it in the Bahamas.
12: Well, that sounds
9: a pretty good endorsement.
12: Yeah,
9: what about you, Mr. Newton? Would you agree with that?
11: I totally agree with that, and I would like also to add that the customs requirements are pretty simple. Maximum time is about 7 minutes, 10 minutes, and okay. Time is maximum.
12: Now, equipment-wise, when a general aviation pilot flies into Canada, there are certain things that they have to bring. Is there anything that's required? Do you have a life jacket requirement? Do you have any type of requirements for civil
9: aviation?
12: Pretty
9: close to ICAO
12: standards?
13: Yeah, definitely. We are a member of ICAO, okay? And it's mandatory if you're flying over water to have life-preserve equipment. You can have either the life vest or the life raft, but it is not mandatory to have both.
12: Anything else?
13: No, basically that's it. You bring your passport, you make all arrangements. But like you said, within 7-10 minutes, you're out getting ready to do what you want to do.
12: And so aircraft airworthiness certificate and registrations, the typical
13: insurance.
12: Things.
13: Yeah, the typical things that's needed.
12: Nothing special, though.
13: Nothing special. You know, now if you get into commercial, that's different.
12: Right. What about experimental aircraft?
13: Experimental aircraft is welcome into the Bahamas just as if it is a regular conventional aircraft. Okay. And hopefully we're in the process of drawing legislation for sport pilot.
9: Oh.
13: Because I understand that's the new big thing now.
12: Yeah, yes, it is. Well, especially here. You guys will have
9: to
12: check
9: And you
12: that
9: know
12: out.
9: Someone's going to try to bring one to the Bahamas. So, yeah.
13: I mean, a matter of fact, I have requests daily. But under our law, it is not allowed.
9: Not yet.
13: Not yet.
9: Very good.
12: Well, gentlemen, thank you very much for joining us in studio today, representing your country of the Bahamas. And it's been a pleasure having you with us on the radio today.
11: But it's been our pleasure, I'm sure.
13: For being here. Being invited.
9: See him at the International Federal Partnership, the Federal Pavilion.
13: Yep. Come on over.
12: Al, it's 11:29, and we are going to be going to Air Venture University next with Flying Magazine's Lane Wallace. She's going to present stories from the road, a travel log of her early summer trip to Africa. That's up next here on EA Radio.
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15: They're so far away. How far are they away? Well, if we get on our Tetra, we could probably make it there.
16: It's over 5,000 miles, I believe.
15: Really?
16: Yeah, it's a bit of a distance.
15: They better give you the whole can of soda for that
16: flight.
15: I'm
16: hoping for a meal, actually, you know.
15: We have Ken Fowler joining us again.
16: You just said it. It's Kyle.
17: He said
16: Kyle.
17: It again. It's
16: Kyle.
17: Okay. It's okay. Second generation.
15: You should change your name,
17: second
15: man.
17: Second generation.
15: Really.
17: It happens.
15: Kyle Fowler.
16: Kyle Fowler. Hey, it's okay. I did the same thing once to Matt Youngkin.
15: At least I didn't call him late for breakfast.
16: Yeah. I called Matt Youngkin, Bobby Youngkin, when he was on Final Approach at an air show a couple years back. And I said,
15: anyway.
16: I didn't do that.
15: Anyway, let's move on.
16: Yes. Kyle, you're flying along easy. Why?
17: Yes, indeed. Because it's different.
15: Because it's cool.
17: And it looks cool. Like, really cool.
15: That's why. It's flying backwards.
17: The way I look at it is air shows are all about variety, right? You got your skydivers, you got your jet teams, you got your unlimited aerobatic acts, and then you've got this group of unique, like your micro jets. Matt Youngkin.
15: Yeah.
17: Stuff like that.
15: Marco
17: and the long
15: with the
17: easy,
15: jet.
17: Yeah, and the long easy falls into that unique category. Because if you go to an air show and it's all jets all day long, eventually the noise gets a little much. And if you go to an air show where it's all unlimited, eventually you just get, okay, I've seen it before. Air shows are all about variety. And this just kind of falls into that unique category to add a little bit of variety to the show.
15: Okay.
16: I'm in.
15: Yeah. What engine are you flying?
17: I'm flying the Aerosport Power IO360. Beautiful engine. It's a little bit big for the long easy. Lots of guys still put in 360s, but I really love it. And I've got dual electronic ignition, and it just runs so smooth and beautifully, and it helps push through all those maneuvers.
15: Right. Are you running it up to like 4,500 like some of these unlimited guys are doing?
17: No, I don't do what the race guys do. Those guys get a little, like, they're doing a great job and they're making their planes go wicked fast, but
15: they're pushing.
17: I'm just
15: it.
17: Trying to look funny.
15: Look funny. Well, yeah, he's up there, you know, having a crimpet, drinking coffee while he's flying his routine.
17: Exactly.
16: Probably got
17: taking it easy, right?
15: Yeah. Oh God.
16: ZZ Top.
15: Easy.
16: On the
15: get
16: CD
15: it.
16: Player.
17: Yeah. Get it. Ba-dum-bum.
15: Wow. We lost him in the dirt. I couldn't believe that. That's amazing.
16: Jeez. Can't believe it.
15: Slow day for you.
16: Yeah, you got
17: it. It's still early. It's still early.
16: Well,
17: guys.
16: It's still the first day that I've had a really good night's sleep too. So that's
15: so
16: the problem.
15: Your aerobatic training and certification was probably all on a standard, quote unquote, standard aircraft.
17: Oh yeah.
15: Why the easy? Just because of the difference?
17: Because of the difference. That's all it was. Like, but I mean, you have to do all your training in something proper.
15: Right.
17: You gotta do your training in something that you can make a mistake and the plane can handle it. The long easy, you make a mistake and you better have altitude.
15: Yeah, okay. And a parachute.
17: Yeah, exactly. Plan B.
15: Did you modify the canopy to be quick release?
17: No, I didn't.
15: Oh,
17: that canopy, I could push through that canopy pretty easily.
15: Yeah, when the adrenaline's pumping.
17: Oh yeah. Yeah. But every time I go flying, I go through the sequence of having to get out. I practice my quick evacuation from the plane probably three times before every flight.
15: Wow.
17: Just to make
16: sure. Muscle memory.
17: Exactly. I don't want to go, oh, and then freeze. No, it's got to be quick.
15: Yeah, and typically since you're not flying that high, you don't have a lot of time to think.
17: Nope.
16: It's got to be instinctive.
17: Yep. And I got to remember all the steps, too, because if I don't shut off the fan in the back, I might go through it.
15: Yeah, that could be bad.
16: That's not nice either.
15: Yeah, no kidding. Yeah.
16: Now, you know, that was something I hadn't thought about, was cutting the engine before you bail out. But you're right, because you've got nothing back there to keep you from being deflected.
17: Yep.
16: The vertical fins are on the ends of the wings.
15: His Superman dive. He's going to be so pumped full of adrenaline when he springs out of that seat. He's
17: going
15: to go up 50 feet.
17: I'm going up above it.
15: Yeah.
16: Well, the trick that I've heard with some airplanes is that you roll it inverted
17: and you trim
16: full down trim, so that not only do you fall out, but the airplane rolls up or goes up.
15: That's assuming you have the time and the altitude.
16: This is true.
17: At air shows, you don't have either.
15: Right. I left those at home. Sorry. Yeah.
16: So any way you can get out of the airplane if needed is okay.
15: It's even better when you don't have to get out of the airplane.
17: Well, that's what we plan for every day we go fly.
15: Yeah.
16: There it is.
15: Talk about that. I mean, have you had a few times when you're like, uh-oh, and you're thinking you might have to?
17: I've had some emergencies, but I haven't had any emergencies. And realistically, the long easy is such an amazing glider. Like, the glide ratio is like 18 to 1.
15: Is it really that high?
17: It's pretty good.
15: And especially with only a single person.
17: Yeah, you got to remember, like, on a conventional plane, really, the long easy is conventional. The Wright brothers were first. They had engines in the back and a canard in the front. So the long easy is conventional and everybody else is wrong.
15: We couldn't ask him about that, why they did that.
17: But where was I going with it? I lost my train of thought.
15: Oh,
17: already.
15: Conventional airplane urgencies.
16: We were talking about gliding.
17: The glide ratio.
15: There it was.
17: Bailing out and all that. So realistically, I've got phenomenal glide ratio. Unless my flight controls jam or I hit like a pelican and lose a wing, I'm riding that airplane down.
15: Okay.
17: Realistically.
15: I like how he aims high. He's not hitting a goose, man. I'm looking for a pelican. Where's a pelican when you need one?
17: Take the big ones.
16: Well, I don't think even if you collided with a pelican, you're going to knock a wing off that plane.
17: It's pretty solid, but realistically, unless I don't have control of the plane where I could fly it to the ground. But I mean, even at 500 feet, if I'm in a show, I can do a turnaround and land on a runway.
15: Nice.
17: Yeah.
16: I'm assuming you've practiced this.
17: Oh, yeah.
16: Good.
15: However, the pelican better have a parachute.
17: I haven't had any mishaps yet.
15: Yeah. Well, let's not jinx it.
17: And ever.
15: Yeah. Yes, ever is a great record.
17: Yep.
15: Great record.
16: Yeah, we've seen far too many aircraft that have had collisions with birds.
9: Yep.
15: What about yearly inspections? I mean, fiberglass frames don't fatigue, and you know, not like fabric and metal.
17: There's certain things that you can inspect, but I mean, you pull it all apart, do a good. It comes down to the build. The build was solid on this aircraft. I know that for sure. There's some things that you can do to check delamination, because it can happen on fiberglass. But the main thing, I always check my flight controls, replace a lot of hardware, just because I'm paranoid about certain things when I'm pushing the airplane to its limit.
15: Oh, yeah.
17: And really keep a close eye on that engine.
16: Well, you know, you mentioned something there, delamination. What do you do to repair a delamination?
15: Super glue, baby.
16: Expanding dark foam. Tape
15: just won't work.
17: No, exactly. You got to go to the Gorilla Glue, right?
15: Yeah.
17: Well, you got to figure out your area that's damaged. Either build a new part, or you really got to take it down and far away.
15: Right, you start sanding off the delaminated layers and build it back up.
17: Way back, and then build it all back up again.
15: Sounds like a lot of work.
16: Yeah. A lot of messy work.
17: Yeah, I usually get somebody else to do my fiberglass work.
15: It's itchy.
16: It is itchy.
15: Yeah.
17: I know enough about fiberglass that I'm dangerous with it, and I make a mess of it.
15: There you go.
17: It's usually solid, but...
16: Got to know your limitations.
15: Man's got to know his limitations. Yep.
16: And you and fiberglass obviously don't get along.
17: I don't like fiberglass.
16: You like to fly it.
17: Yep.
16: You don't like to fix it.
17: Yep.
16: Yeah. There are a lot of boat builders out there that would agree with you on that fixing part.
17: I think so, yeah.
15: Now, the one of the design features is that the main wing, you can never get it into a stall.
17: Never stall it.
15: So it just porpoises along as the canard stalls and drops the nose?
17: It does a little bit. So you pull power back, you pull full back on the stick, and it's really weird because, like, you can put any input that you would never put into an air. You won't put aileron in, go for it. It just kind of mushes around. And what it does is the canard stalls first because it's at a slightly steeper angle of incidence, and that's the reason why you can never stall the main wing. And so it stalls and it drops the nose, and the main wing always is always flying. But as the nose drops a bit, then it picks up speed, and then it's flying again. And it does a little porpoise, but eventually it'll settle out, and it's basically flying on the stall.
15: Right.
17: So it just gets to a point like, okay, we're fast enough that we're in the stall, but we can't do anything else, and we're just going to sit here. If you move, then it'll porpoise again, but you're falling like a rock.
15: Yeah, that's the part you forgot about.
17: But you're still flying.
15: Right.
17: The wing is still flying.
15: So, and I guess there's no such thing as a snap roll.
17: No.
15: You can't stall that wing.
17: Can't stall the wing.
15: Right.
17: Can't snap it.
15: Right. Wow.
17: So,
16: gentlemen's aerobatics.
17: Yep. They loop and a roll, get creative with it.
15: Right. Yeah. Right.
16: And
15: here's a loop the other way.
17: Yeah. Yep.
16: I was going to say, if you can't do snaps, you won't do spins either.
15: Nope.
16: With it.
15: Yeah, you can hear the announcer. And watch while Kyle demonstrates a loop.
17: Another loop. But yeah, I mean, it's a spaceship. You keep the routine nice and short, you keep showing that profile to the crowd. And for most people, I mean, even people who have long easies, they come up to me all the time like, I had no idea a long easy would do that. Like, the show's still pretty impressive. It's a unique show. It looks funny. And to the average person, it's like, oh, that's a spaceship. And by the time the show's done, they don't realize that it's just a loop and a roll.
15: Right.
17: Right? But yeah. You do point rolls. You do half Cubans. And
15: how many times do you get someone come up to you and say, I've never seen an airplane that looks like that, even though we know the design's, what, 30 years old now?
17: Yeah.
15: More than that.
17: I know. Yeah. It's a lot old.
15: Yeah, it's a lot old. Yeah, it's 70s. Yeah. What am I thinking?
17: Yeah, it's. I get people, every show I go to, I get people coming up to me going, you know, that's such a weird airplane. And I get all the typical questions. Why is the nose on the ground? Why? How does this work? Do you have to get towed off the ground? Is this a glider? No, there's still an engine. And
15: wow.
17: Yeah.
15: Yeah, well, that's a good question. Once you're out of the plane, you can lower the nose wheel again,
17: you
15: right?
17: You have to lower the nose wheel.
15: Okay.
17: Because with the engine behind the main gear and all the weights in the back, it actually needs the weight of the pilot to hold the nose down when it's sitting level with the gear out. So once you hop out, if you don't put it on its nose, it flips over backwards.
15: Oh, that's kind of embarrassing.
17: It tips back.
15: Right.
17: I've only done it twice.
15: Yeah.
17: I caught it on video once, and I had some choice words apparently on that video. And then I quickly deleted the video because, you know, a little bit of hurt pride there.
15: Yeah, yeah, YouTube moment.
17: Yeah.
16: I will look up from the ground.
15: Okay,
16: thank you.
15: Very good. All right, this is Digital Dave.
16: And I'm Fast Eddie, and you're listening to EAA Radio.
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19: I'm Digital Dave, and you're sounding fantastic this morning.
18: Well, I didn't get in at 3 o'clock this morning like I did yesterday.
19: Yeah, no, that was me.
18: that was you today.
19: Yeah.
18: Right. And we're sitting here speaking with Don Brown as part of our ATC Push to Talk Hour, and we've opened it up to callers, provided our technology can put them through.
19: We'll just tighten a string on a Dixie cup and scream loud.
18: So right before we went to break, I asked...
19: Give us a teaser.
18: Gave an acronym out there about the... We were talking about automated systems and replacing the human functions with a lot more automated and whatnot. And so I had a question about CPDLC, which is Controller Pilot Data Link Communications, which is a little bit different way to... handle the communications between aircraft and pilots.
19: So we're actually talking essentially texting.
18: No, I think it's more of a one-to-one. I don't know if it's a text message.
19: It's a
18: lot of things.
19: Printed email almost. It goes various and assorted ways. But anyhow, the technology.
18: It's data over voice.
19: Yes,
18: it is.
19: It is.
20: I'm going to have a keyboard. I'm going to say hello.
19: The world's worst, what do they call that? World's worst word processor there in the cockpit.

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1: The slide, two slides I'm going to show with my show here in just a little bit, it points to the promise of the technology. We actually did a experiment on it at Atlanta Center where they took real controllers working their own airspace down at the simulation lab, and we had a test bed for data link, and it gave a program. I think it was supposed to be like 110% of what we normally run into Atlanta on one arrival sector going into Atlanta there, and they took the data off of all the tracks of the airplanes going in, and you can see from this slide, there's a great big holding pattern right in the middle of it. You see a couple of really huge zigzags trying to get the airplanes in trail going into Atlanta. Well, the next slide is of the exact same people working the exact same program, but they're using data link. There's no big zigzags, and there are no holding patterns. And that's the promise that it brings to air traffic control is it lets you know how much time we're spending on the frequency, and I hesitate to call it a distraction, but it's a mental workload that it takes to talk on the frequency. Mm-hmm. And when we clear up the voice communications with data link, it has a huge potential in situations like that. I mean, and the airlines, of course, are crazy about it because they're not sitting there spinning in holding patterns, wasting their gas. Implementing it has been another problem. I don't know how many people in the system would have to have it before you would start seeing a return on the cost.
2: And you would need to have renovations on both the controller side and the aircraft side.
1: Yes, you're talking about a lot of equipment,
2: so
1: a lot of expense.
2: How likely is this that, you know, these experimentals, these vintage, you know, the 172 that's been rotting out on the ramp at the FBO since 1966 is going to...
3: I want that guy to call me because I'll buy it from him.
1: That's a microcosm of the problem with ATC technology, if you will. We take a lot of heat for having outdated technology. But then, you know, I'm still working DC-3s on the midnight shift, and there's still, you know, Twin Beaches flying. And if you look around here, there's airplanes a whole lot older than that flying.
2: Right.
1: And everybody has to be incorporated into the system a little bit.
2: And that's a financial consideration.
1: Yeah. But one other point before we get off of this that I'd like to make, we started off talking about phraseology and knowing when to talk and radio technique. And it's the example I'm using in this show that I want to get across to everybody is that the holding patterns and the great big zigzags in the sky, the vectors for in-trail spacing and whatnot, if we could just learn to communicate better, a lot of that will disappear.
3: By better, you mean quicker, concise, less time on the frequency.
1: I do. And basically, it comes down to standard phraseology and good radio technique.
2: Brief and thorough.
1: And it won't, if we're going to still be dependent on voice, and we will be, I predict at least for the next decade.
2: Well, I was going to ask you that, if you saw this as a replacement or a supplement to the current system.
1: I don't think it can ever replace voice transmissions. It could be a heck of a supplement.
2: Right.
1: And there are benefits to the system. But anyway, if we can have better, more concise communications, we will get rid of some of the holding patterns, if not all of them. We will get rid of some of the vectors for in-trail spacing.
3: But as devil's advocate, I argue that by using a data link system, you're not reducing workload, you're shifting it. Instead of spending all time on frequency, now the controller's spending all time on terminal, issuing data commands up to his aircraft.
1: Very much so. It's just that the process is much quicker.
3: And is it automated? Like there's a button that says hold, maintain, and you just type in a number? And
1: it is. You know, it's a test system. And,
3: okay.
1: And unfortunately, I wasn't part of the test. I just got the results. So I can't say what they had on
3: the
1: test.
3: Yeah, the actual mechanics.
1: But, yes, that capability is obvious. You know, the technology's there that we can do it. I mean, you hit a climb button and you hit the 330 button, and that, you know, touch on the United data block. We have technology that sophisticated. Whether we can implement it or not, that's another.
3: Well, point. Another question comes to mind in human factors. Uh-huh. The foreign air carrier. Most people

0: People probably learn to speak and listen to a foreign language before they learn to read it.
1: Well, reading has a lot fewer ambiguities to it. You don't get the accents. You don't get all the deviations.
0: But you can get spelling. You know, there's a lot of, you know, words spell the same, sound mean different, things like that that confuse them.
2: That's a very good question, and I'll have to admit,
0: it will come out.
2: I haven't thought about that one.
1: Well, you know, one thing that we discovered in listening to all this, somebody else at CAMI had mentioned this to me, but we get so concerned about the twos and fours, getting confused with the twos and fours. But when we're speaking, we don't actually say climbing to 2,000. It's tuh. Climbing to 2,000. Or leaving 8 for 4,000. Doesn't happen. It's 8 fur. 8 for 4,000. Listen to yourself. You don't actually say four.
0: Is that the redneck communication?
1: No, this is standard. This is what it sounds like, climbing 8 to 2,000. So, you know, that becomes a different kind of ambiguity when you're trying to teach technology to recognize different pronunciations of the same word.
0: And they're going to have to come up with a whole new standard vocabulary.
2: And if I may throw it in right here, this is where I really love to zone in on phraseology, because it is so easy to talk like that. But it's not climbing to 2,000. It's leaving 1,000,
1: right.
2: Climbing to
1: exactly.
2: 2,000.
1: Or climbing 2,000 without...
2: Oh, no, the 2 and the 4 is in there.
1: The 2 and the 4 is in there.
2: Mm-hmm. Certainly is.
1: Now my instructor beat that out of me.
0: It doesn't matter. I'm on shooting radio. I can't understand what they're saying anyway.
2: Trust me, if you'll read it, it's right there in the AIM. I've answered that question probably 100 times. And there's a lot of people that have been taught that.
1: Yeah.
2: And, again, back to the very beginning of it all, I think there really needs to be a big push industry-wide. I don't want the FAA to do it by itself, and certainly I don't want controllers trying to enforce it on a frequency. They don't want to get into that area. But we really need to work as an industry to start teaching the right things right up front. It is so much, you being in human factors will back me up on this, I'm sure. It is so much easier to learn it right the first time than it is to learn it wrong, go break all those bad habits, and then go back and relearn it.
1: Yeah, I won't only just back you up. It's actually impossible. And one of the things in the psychology of human factors is once you learn something one way, and anybody who's taken the fundamentals of instruction is also taught this in the course of your training. Once you learn something one way, that is your template way of knowing it. And even if you learn a different way to do it, your mind will always pass through that first way first and go, okay, wait, and now we have an amendment and we go here.
2: Yep.
1: It's that quick, but when people regress, which is what happens in an emergency situation, sometimes you get stuck on that first way. So it's essential that you learn things properly the first way if it's going to be available to you in all scenarios.
2: Okay. One of the best things I ever read on that was non-aviation related, to show people how it works in all fields and whatnot. But they had this police force, and whoever was in charge of the shooting range was just adamant that they had to pick up their brass. So if you empty your automatic, as soon as your clip was empty, you had to stoop down, pick up your brass, because they didn't want brass laying around and whatnot. They found out, and it probably took 10 years for them to find it out, that they actually had a couple of guys in a shootout, and when their clip emptied, the gun came up, slide held back, they were bending down in the middle of a shootout to pick up their brass.
0: That's conditioning.
2: That's the way
1: it works.
2: This
1: is what happens. I actually have an aviation story on this. In the Korean War, our pilots, I forget what the aircraft was, but they were one after the other ejecting themselves from the cockpit in the heat of combat. And they couldn't figure out what was wrong with these people. You know, in effect, ditching millions of, I mean, hundreds of thousands of dollars of equipment, because you eject out of a perfectly good airplane and that's gone. So they thought, well, something wrong with all these guys. Let's change our training and get some people in here that don't have psychological problems. So, you know, they got a whole new batch of people, made sure there wasn't any psychological problems, and once again, one after the other, without fail, every single one, in the heat of combat, was ejecting out of the cockpit. What happened, they found out after, is they had trained in this one series of aircraft, done all their training in that, and then when they came out of stateside and actually came to Korea, they were in a slightly different model, and they did a lot of review training, but they'd been stateside in this one, and then they train once they got over in the newer aircraft, or the different version. Slight differences, even though they put hundreds of thousands more hours in the new aircraft than the first one they trained in, where the throttle was where the ejection button was on the new one, was where the throttle was on the old one. So they would go to reach for the throttle in the heat of combat to give themselves more power, and before they could think about it, they were out the top.
2: Yep.
1: And they were just gone.
0: Yeah, they can imagine. I pushed a firewall forward, and next thing I know, I'm floating around.
1: And they realized it mentally after, you know, as they were doing it, but because the heat of combat was going so much faster
0: muscle
1: than
0: memory
1: that,
0: and it's automatic.
1: Was going faster than that pass through that first template. And they had very few hours on that first trainer compared to the practice they got once they were there, but still, it regressed to that first knowledge. So it's essential to learn things right the first, including phraseology. And a lot of students think, well, I'm never going to fly for the airlines. I'm just doing this, you know, so I don't really need to function that well with communications. And instructors don't push it. And they really should.
0: Because instructors are just as bad.
2: Yep. But like I say, it's got to be an industry-wide thing for a push on it.
0: Yeah.
2: And anyway, it's something that needs to be done. I hope it comes around one day.
0: Well, I can tell you a goofy story. My instructor and I were doing takeoffs and landings at an uncontrolled airport. And you get on the Unicom and you say, blah, blah, blah, in pattern, you know, whatever. And I would say, touch and go number one. Because I heard the guy in front of me say, like, something, and I just trailed on. And,
2: right.
0: And then we go around the next time, and I was like, touch and go number two. And finally, my instructor goes, what are you doing?
1: I see where this is going.
0: Yeah, I just kept adding. I was like, touch and go number eight. He's like, what the heck? What are you doing? And I'm not afraid of the radio.
1: Did you get yourself corrected?
0: Yes, I did.
2: to go along with that principle of what's first learned.
0: Yeah.
2: The most powerful force in the universe is monkey see, monkey do.
0: You got that right.
1: That's funny. It was the guy behind you doing a touch and go then on your behalf?
0: Well, yeah. Exactly. I'm going to log that one, too. This is better than mine.
2: Oh, goodness gracious.
1: So is there anything else that you'd like to kind of wrap up the whole idea of safety and communications for people?
2: I would like to emphasize about using the radio, trying to be very concise. And along those lines, I know it won't particularly be that popular, but the system is really pushed right now. I mean, it's pressed. Guys like me are retiring just fast as we can go.
0: Pulling the plug.
2: And it's leaving the ones behind quite short, and they're having the two trainees at the same time. By the way, pilots will be talking to a lot more trainee controllers these days.
0: And of course, they don't identify themselves as trainee
2: controllers. No, they don't
1: Student
2: do that.
1: Student pilots and trainee controllers. That'll be an interesting combination.
2: But the sheer volume of requests that we're getting from all segments of aviation, if I could encourage people, please, a little temperance. The system is really pushed to its limits these days. And we know everybody wants to go direct to their destination, and we know everybody wants their filed altitude that they filed on their flight plan. I don't want to discourage anybody from talking on the radio when they need to talk. If you need to, please do. I mean, you got to get out of icing or whatever. The ride's bad. Go ahead. Make your request. Try to do it by the book. Try to do it by phraseology. But some of the other requests that we're getting, they really need to disappear for a while.
1: And ultimately, I know one thing that people should know, just from my perspective, is that the controller isn't in charge of the flight. They are a tool for the pilot. You are ultimately PIC,
0: right?
1: And you have to make the decisions as to whether or not what the controller is requesting is safe for your operations. They're not in the aircraft with you.
2: There you go. And that is very, very true, and a lot of people do forget it.
0: Yeah, that's a cultural thing. You know, you're taught to listen to them and obey them, when in reality you're the final authority.
1: Right. So.
2: Yeah, that's the reason they call them instructions, not commands.
0: We recommend.
2: There you go.
1: Well, Don, it's been great having you in here today.
2: Thank you for having me, Mel.
1: This has been Don Brown, with retired from Atlanta Center. 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
4: Well, Digital Dave is out on an ultra super secret mission here. They have made the mistake of leaving me in command. So with me here today to help bail me out of trouble is Lindsay Costable from iHeart Flying. Good morning.
5: Good morning, Fast Eddie.
4: You have a whole entourage here. What's going on with that?
5: We do. We do. We also have the founder, Rochelle, of iHeart Flying coming onto the call as well, but we have some very special people. We've got two former Hart Scholarship recipients with us today. It is Allison Schlotthauer and Kristen Brooks, as well as one of our very longtime partners, veteran partners, Scott Ashton with Aerox.
4: Well, welcome to the bullpen. So you gave them come on, Eddie, get it together. It's a slow start today. So you gave them scholarships courtesy of iHeart Flying, and they have literally taken off with it.
5: Literally taken off. That is right. They are propelling forward in their journey in aviation at this point. Yes.
4: That's great. What is their eventual goal?
5: Well, I'm going to let them talk about that. So Allison's first going to go on and share where she is right now, and she's actually the recipient of our last scholarship opportunity, which was a collaboration with Girls Love to Fly called All Hands on Deck.
6: Yeah, hi. So I'm Allison Schlotthauer, and I was the recipient this year. And I'm currently working on my instrument rating, working on my written, and I plan to start flight training in the fall.
4: Woo-hoo. What kind of aspirations do you have down the pike?
6: I would love to fly commercially for any airlines, but also in between, I would love to fly a seaplane, maybe charter or scenic flights.
7: There you go.
4: That sounds good.
7: You have your private already?
6: I do, yes.
7: And you're working on instrument. Nice. Good morning for that.
5: And we also have Kristen Brooks. And what's really exciting about Kristen being here, she's out of Denver, Colorado. And we have a very special event coming up in August that she's going to be helping to lead with our entire team as we celebrate National Aviation Day.
8: Yeah, good morning. So, Kristen Brooks, I just passed my instrument check ride last month, and then I'll start commercial training here shortly, but really excited to team up with iHeart Flying for this big event in August.
7: Okay, what exactly is this big event?
5: Great. Do you have Rochelle on the line?
7: He's working on it.
5: Okay. All right. Well, while we're waiting on Rochelle
7: we'll
5: to get on the line, about a year ago, we had Flight Code Towers, one of our veteran partners. They reached out, and they're celebrating their 1 year anniversary at the old Stapleton Airport in Denver. And they wanted to celebrate with us and raise money for iHeart Flying scholarships. So as we are in this HAND campaign, which is Heart Aviation Nation Delivers, we just are launching a new scholarship opportunity this week here at AirVenture called Hands Lift, Hearts Propel, and a Nation Delivers all around this campaign effort. So with that, we will be out in Denver with a large team. There may be a historic C-47 sighting.
7: Oh, I think
5: and
7: there
5: flight.
7: Will be.
5: And an outreach event in partnership with Shelter and Avfuel, supporting that endeavor, as well as Macair Aviation that Kristen trains with at Shelter's BJC location. And so we'll have young people coming out to experience STEM and aviation. Stations will be set up, and it'll be pairing with our scholarship opportunities.
7: Wow. I don't know how you guys pull all this stuff together out of thin air.
5: It's industry that helps us. If
7: yeah.
5: not for the industry to come forward and say, hey, we step up, we support, let's do this together for the common good.
7: Well, it's an unprecedented time in terms of pilot demand, and I'm so glad you guys are there helping these the ladies find their way. And we have on the line with us...
5: Rochelle's here.
7: Hello. Uh-oh, he's trying over there. I commend his efforts.
5: Is this the network fun we get to enjoy
7: well,
5: here?
7: This is the technical wizardry.
5: Well, yeah, so we're thankful that Scott's here because, you know, without all of our partners to come forward to support from an in-kind standpoint as well as from the financial standpoint, we wouldn't be able to launch these themed scholarship opportunities, and we're well known for doing these unique creative launches as well as pairing them with outreach. So we thank Scott for being here and always coming forward and saying, I've got you, we've got your back, we want to help these recipients, we want to help progress women into the air and you know, diversify the skies. So thank you, Scott.
9: Well, the entire industry knows that one thing you don't do is say no to Lindsay. So
7: yeah, I can believe that.
9: We are very happy to support the scholarship program and these amazing women as they progress in their aviation careers. And one thing that's been very important to me, I started flying when I was 17, and you know, creating that sense of community for young kids and people as they progress through their aviation careers is super important to us. So we're thrilled to participate in the program, and we love what Rochelle and Lindsay and the rest of the team are doing, and we're thrilled to be a part of it.
7: I just don't know how they keep it all together. It's like they're running in 14 directions
9: she
7: at once.
9: She is very organized. I've seen it. She is very
7: she
9: organized.
7: She has to be. Scheduled down to the minute.
5: Have to. You have to. Rochelle is too. She's very organized. So I think that having a team that we keep a structure, we have a strategy, you know, we have good communication, and that's something that we actually expect of our HEART scholarship recipients, because, you know, we spend a lot of valuable time working with the industry partners, obviously, yes, requesting their support year after year, theme scholarship after theme scholarship. And, you know, that's the one thing that we ask our scholarship recipients is, hey, you know, we are giving you very invested funds from our donors, our partners, ourselves. So we are obviously going to expect that you know, fulfill those awards well. You follow along in your journey as you say you're going to do. You follow through and you follow up. And so we are very thrilled that we've got over, you know, almost 30-some scholarship recipients over the last 6 years that we have supported. Over $155,000 of flight training awards and pilot supplies and in-kind support from the industry. And so we're proud that our partners know us well enough to say, hey, look what they've done. Their HEART scholars are exceptional. They progress well. They're actually doing exactly what they've set out to do, said they're going to do. And, yeah, they keep coming back year after year.
7: So your organization is only 6 years old. That was what I was going to ask next.
5: Six and a half now.
7: So you've got 30 scholarship awardees already. That's pretty impressive for a young organization.
5: Correct. Yeah, and so we actually help. We don't just award them scholarships. We work to mentor them to make sure that they are navigating the industry well, especially if they may be younger and they may not have really had the experience to come at an air show or an NBAA base or conference or exposition. So we actually, with this particular scholarship launch today, this will launch here at AirVenture. We'll open up application next week. It'll run for 4 weeks open application. Get those scholarship applications in. Don't delay, because there's a lot, as these ladies know, there's a lot that goes into submitting that. And then once we know who the award recipients are as part of the process, we work with our partners and funding opportunities to then get them to the big NBAA base in October, which will be in Las Vegas, October 17th to the 19th this year.
7: Okay, so can I assume that you've gotten graduates out into industry now?
5: Absolutely. Yes.
7: So you've got some.
5: We have some HEART.
7: Do you have your own special set of wings that you give them, like a little heart in the middle or something?
5: Yeah. I like that. I don't know. We might have to pull that off, Digital Dave.
7: Yes.
5: I'll talk to Rochelle on that.
7: I want royalties, please.
5: I'll talk to the boss.
7: The boss. Okay. We're seeing French. I don't think our phone patch is working.
5: Okay.
7: So, do your best Rochelle impersonation.
5: All right, here we go. Ready?
7: Yeah,
5: ready?
7: Yeah.
5: Hello, angels. This is Rochelle with iHeart Flying, and we are getting ready to launch another scholarship opportunity. She's very high energy. I'm high energy?
7: Yeah, I was going to say, that's saying something.
5: She's great. She puts a lot of her own time and investment into this program, and I don't think a lot of people realize when, you know, they see Rochelle or she comes to shows or they see her flying that she started this organization in 2017 with the whole goal to say, hey, you know, somebody helped me to get my private pilot license. Someone stepped up and had my back, and I want to do that for our industry, and I want to help more women to achieve this goal. And it's not that we don't, you know, our men are our biggest allies. Men are our biggest supporters. So we're so thankful that the men have said, yeah, you know, it'd be great to diversify the skies. And so while our scholarships are very geared towards helping women in flight training, but our outreach is for our young people. And so that's why in Denver, it's so important that we touch on the scholarship aspect for flight training scholarships for women. But we're also going to be doing a youth STEM and aviation outreach effort as well. We're going to show them how to pre-flight airplanes, maintenance, show them a historic airplane.
7: Well, that begs the question, are you thinking of expanding your scholarships to include like AMP? getting an A&P versus pilot, that kind of thing?
5: There have been discussions and folks that have reached out about that, but right now we want to stay and stick to our mission. You know, what I have found in running nonprofits and starting nonprofits is if you start veering off and going outside of what you started and what you've built a mission around and what you built a brand around, you kind of lose yourself. So, you know, there are great opportunities and great programs out there that are supporting A&Ps. We also don't want to, you know, kind of step over and step on them either. They're doing great work and we can help promote them and we can work with them. And if we can kind of stay in our lane and do really well with that, as you know, I'm juggling and I'm over here and doing all of that. But I have to learn to still stay in my lane and still make sure that there's a narrow focus too. There's also a strategy and you stay within that mission.
7: Wow.
4: I was going to ask, how do you find out more about applying for the scholarship?
5: Absolutely. So we have a press conference today at 10 a.m. So we have invited the media to participate. The Hart Scholars will be there for folks to talk to, and hopefully Scott will be able to make his way. Although he's a busy guy, he's very popular. So I don't know if he's able to make it, but hopefully he can. We'll promote and recognize our partners, and you know, the application opens up next week, and applicants can go to iHart. That's H-A-R-T flying.
7: Very good. And keep those little cards and letters coming.
5: Awesome.
4: And keep those sponsors rolling too.
7: Yes.
5: We want to just quick shout out to all of our sponsors for this new opportunity. It is Immaculate Flight, Shelter, AEG Fuels, and Fort Lauderdale Executive Airport that provide the financial means to make this work.
7: All right. Well, ladies and sir, I want to thank you for joining us. And this is Digital Dave.
4: And I'm Fast Eddie. And this is EAA Radio.
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10: Can you tell me why you decided to come out here on the square and be part of the picture? What's your name?
11: My name is Carol Myers. I'm from Tigerton, Wisconsin, and I've been a pilot since 1984. So I decided to come out and see other people and partake of the show.
10: Terrific, Carol. And who have you got here? Jane Barclay? What's your history?
12: My history is I took lessons, actually, from Carol's husband, Keith Myers. He was a fantastic pilot, loved it, and I've been a pilot since 2004.
10: 2004. Well, welcome to the ranks, and let's see who else is out here. I'm walking around, and I see somebody in a green shirt. Yes. What's your name, and what association?
13: My name's Kim, and I'm a commercial pilot, CFI, working on my A&P.
10: Terrific. Where are you from, Kim?
13: I live in Akron, Ohio right now. Born and raised in Cincinnati. So this is my mom. She's got a balloon rating.
14: She's the real pilot. But.
10: No. Balloon pilots are real pilots, too. Trust me.
14: I just don't have a chance to fly it very often, but it's fun.
10: That's delightful. And what motivated you to come out here today?
13: Well, actually, we're on a group trip with my friends from A&P school. So I'm technically getting credit for being at school right now. So you can't go wrong.
10: No, you can't go wrong with that. Exactly. Well, welcome, and move on in so you get into the picture, most definitely. Now, I have to ask you, what motivated you? We've got somebody out here on the plaza with the most darling little puppy, and she is dressed as Rosie the Riveter today.
15: Actually helping out with the EA to sell B-17 rides, everything.
10: Terrific. Well, thank you for coming out here.
15: You're welcome. No problem.
10: Excellent. So it is a real festival atmosphere here on ConocoPhillips Plaza. We are so excited to be a part of it. And as you can see, we've got redheads. We've got dreadlocks. We've got the young. We've got the old. We've got in fact, the oldest here, we're just sitting under the shade tent a few minutes ago. It was really, exciting. We had about, 9 or 10 wasps. Now, do you know the story of the wasp? They were women's air service pilots in World War II. These women flew in 1939, 1940, 1941. They flew in the face of our country. And at the end of the war, they were decommissioned, and they were told to go on home. So they did, but they never forgot their experiences flying all these World War II aircraft. Can you tell me what you're doing out here on the field?
16: I got my license in 1979, and I wanted to be a part of the picture.
10: That's exciting. What about you?
17: Why are you here today?
18: Because I'm a woman pilot.
10: There you go.
17: Amy. Cindy Cooper from Fort Myers, Florida.
10: Cindy Cooper from Fort Myers, Florida. It's so good to see you. One of the reasons that I like to come and be part of this shoot is because I meet people I know. Cindy, when did you get here? We are live on EAA Radio right now.
17: I've been listening to you. We got here last Friday.
10: Last Friday. So you've been here the whole time through the rain and the storm and everything.
17: 2 days of rain, 2 wonderful, lovely, dry, cool days. Then another 2 days of rain, and then today, and it's glorious.
10: Well, terrific, terrific. Welcome.
17: Good to see you.
10: Good to see you, too. I'm telling you, these are all the reasons why I come to AirVenture each year, is because you never know who you're going to meet. There are the most interesting characters out on ConocoPhillips Plaza. That's exactly right. That's exactly right. I'm going to move out to the back of this and see who else I can find here. Ah, it's my radio station guest. Caroline Sheen, welcome to EAA Radio.
19: Well,
10: Linda Shiner, welcome to EAA Radio. I have with me here the photographer and also the editor of Air and Space Smithsonian Magazine. Welcome to the show today. How are you doing?
19: Thanks, Amy. We're doing great. These crowds always amaze me year after year after year, all of these people who come to Oshkosh and how well the Poboreznis have planned it. And I'm just so happy today that we've got this great weather. It's super.
10: Yeah, I'm telling you, we were stressing this picture because we didn't know if the sun was going to shine or not. And, of course, that was going to change everything, as you might imagine, Caroline.
19: It's all about the light. Of course, this is hard noon light, and we really like dusk for making the nice photographs that you see in Air and Space Magazine. I'm actually the photo editor, but I do take an occasional picture for the magazine here and there. But I assign some wonderful photographers, a lot who are here in Oshkosh today. And it's great to have the sun.
10: Yeah, exactly. I mean, there's the good side and the bad side to that, which is you get this marvelous blue sky against this marvelous blue airliner. Most definitely wanted to see the tale of that and the explanation. Every year we get a different background. Can you imagine that? And they don't tell me in the photo what that background will be.
19: I like the way you roll with it, Amy. And I want to say, a couple of years ago, I was in Seattle looking at the cabin of the 787, and it really is a revolutionary change. It's not like any other airliner I've ever been in. I'm so excited that they're finally going to get it delivered and that we're all going to get a chance to take a ride on it.
10: Yes, you're like me, and it's killing me because the one thing I cannot do is I cannot get this mic to go inside that airplane. I've been trying to figure out how to do that all morning so that I could be on the radio and do the press tour at the same time. So I'm hoping that they're going to give me special dispensation when I get off of the radio on my break and let me go in and take a look around inside.
19: Well, I hope the best for you, and I also want to say thank you to you for having this radio program here. It's really great that you're broadcasting to all of the audience here at Oshkosh, and I want to take the opportunity to say that it's wonderful that we're celebrating the centennial of aviation, and there's another centennial that we're celebrating this year, and I hope that people will look for it in the September issue of Air and Space Magazine. It's the 100th anniversary of the first flight across the United States, Cal Rogers and the VinFizz, and we have a great article coming up in September about that flight that took him 49 days to go all the way across the country, but somebody had to be first.
10: I was going to say, wait a second, 49 days, he could have almost done that with a mule train.
19: We have an airplane in Museum, the SR-71, that did the same trip in an hour. So we've come a long way since Cal Rogers.
10: I would say we have definitely come a long way since Cal Rogers.
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21: And joining us on this segment is Wayne McMaster. He is a captain with the UPS 747, and that 747 is on display here at AirVenture Oshkosh 2019. Wayne, good morning and welcome.
22: Hey, good morning, Steve.
21: And you are not only, I shouldn't say not only, but you are a captain, but you're also a lifetime EAA member and a lifelong aviation enthusiast. Tell us how you actually got into the cockpit.
0: Well, I started at a really young age. Right. My dad, his name is Roy McMaster. He's well-known in the soaring community, in the competition soaring. I grew up at Harris Hill in Elmira, New York, there at the little airport there, and I've been flying gliders since probably about age five. I couldn't even start with reaching the rudder pedals when I first started, and sold at 14 there at Harris Hill.
21: Yeah, and that's something that people have a tendency to forget, is that you can solo an airplane at age 14. It's a glider, but that's a great way to learn stick and rudder skills. Before you're 16, you can solo a powered aircraft.
0: Absolutely, absolutely.
21: And from there,
0: I went off to Embry-Riddle, Daytona Beach, Florida, and went through their degree program there and have a bachelor's degree in aeronautical science, and went through the flight program. And then I was a flight instructor down in the Daytona Beach area. And then I did that for, I guess, a year and a half while I was finishing school. And then I went on to U.S. Air Express up out of Plattsburgh, New York, and was based there for about 6 years or so.
21: Okay. And then the jump to UPS?
0: Then just straight to UPS after U.S. Air. So I've been at UPS now since 1996. So I'm working on my 24th year here.
21: All right. And you're also a Czech pilot, correct?
0: Affirmative, yeah. I'm working on, I do the initial operating experience, so when a pilot just finishes all their training, they've been through all the flight simulator, they're all certified, they send them out with somebody who's done this a few times before, and then we kind of put the icing on the cake / give them a chance to go see the world.
21: Excellent. The 7-4 that came in today, is that, how many of those are in the UPS fleet?
0: Currently, that's our 12th 747-8 freighter that we've got. I think we just received that one about 2 weeks ago, so it's brand new.
21: Still has the new airplane smell.
0: Absolutely. Absolutely.
21: So as the Czech pilot, can you rate the landing of the crew that came in?
0: Yeah, I'm going to give him a thumbs up. He did a good job. How's that?
21: 7 awesome. Out of 10 or something.
0: Exactly. Yeah, maybe 8. Yeah, it was good.
21: Because an instructor can't give you a 10 out of 10. There's always got to be something
0: to talk about, always.
21: That's right. Tell us a little bit about the performance of the freighter.
0: The freighter is a pretty amazing airplane. Yeah. The 747-400 is an amazing airplane all by itself. And then the Boeing 747-8 is just totally amazing. It has the ability to carry over 300,000 pounds of freight that we regularly do right out of Asia, bringing it into the U.S. The airplane can go near 6,500 miles or so. We fly regularly from the central of the U.S. at Louisville, Kentucky, all the way out to Dubai in the UAE. I think that is our longest flight right now.
21: How long is that flight?
0: It's about 6,500 miles. It's about 13 and a half to 14 hours in the cockpit, so it's a bit of a hike.
21: Is it with a flight that long, do you have two crews on board?
0: Yeah, we have one captain, and then we have three first officers. All of our first officers are certified to be able to sit as an international relief officer, so they'll be able to sit in the captain's seat if I take a break.
21: Ah, okay.
0: Yeah.
21: Obviously, you've flown that route?
0: Absolutely. Just last week, actually.
21: Really?
0: And these airplanes are amazing. And when we're fully loaded, we take off at almost 1 million pounds, which is hard to believe. It's 987,000 pounds. And you'll see us at the end of the runway in Asia just burning the fuel down just to get the last number so we have all the fuel we'll need for any alternate plans.
21: Wow. And you're going to the west, correct?
0: Sometimes to the west, sometimes to the east. Okay. So we go around the planet, either east or west. So I suppose I'm either a little older or a little younger, depending how you want to rate that. But
21: or chasing sunrises or chasing sunsets.
0: Exactly, exactly. We can see a sunrise or a sunset. Mostly the sunset out of Hong Kong will last all the way to Europe, so it's it's a long one.
21: It's amazing. The 747 is now celebrating 50 years in the air, which is amazing. And still going strong. I mean, obviously, almost a brand new airplane that flew in here today. But boy, it's got a real storied history.
0: It's a beautiful airplane. Again, ever since I was about 2 years old, I knew this is what I wanted to do, to fly this airplane around the world. So I'm pretty blessed to be able to have that opportunity. The airplane is amazing. UPS has actually had them in their fleet, 747s, pretty much since the beginning of our air service. And we've had the 747-400s starting about 12 years ago. We purchased 12 of them brand new, and then we purchased, it's 7 brand new, and we had 5 other ones that we bought along the way to add to the fleet. And now we've got 24 of these 747-8s coming to make service.
21: Wow. We're talking with Wayne McMaster, who's a captain with the 747 with United Parcel Service. with the advent of the jumbo jet, it's really changed not only passenger flying but also cargo flying. How do you, obviously you don't just throw the boxes in the back, how do you pack the cargo and then know where it's supposed to go when you get to where you're going?
0: We have an amazing system. UPS is cutting edge technology on the inside of our sort centers. All your packages come, they get sorted, put into a container we call a ULD, which is a universal load device. These are big square containers that just kind of fit inside the airplane. So we have on the 747 two great big rows of those on the main deck. The lower deck has got two rows of those all the way across the bottom as well. And then there's a bulk area as well just to put some boxes and packages in, just sure. like you see in your airliner as you're loading the packages one behind the other.
21: Sure. And what other aircraft do you have in the fleet?
0: UPS, let's see, currently we've got the Boeing 757 and 767. That's probably our main workhorse. They do the majority of our flying. Augmenting that, we've got a bunch of Airbus A300s, which is an older design, but a really capable airplane. It doesn't quite have the range of a 767, but it's on the shorter hauls, it is every bit as good. It can haul just about as much freight. And then we've also got some MD-11s. I think we're one of the largest carriers still flying those.
21: Okay.
0: We've got, I think, around 50 of those at the moment.
21: All right. So what's the plan for the airplane this week at AirVenture?
0: At AirVenture, we're planning to share the airplane. We're going to go ahead and have her opened up. We've got a nose loading door on the airplane. I think we're going to have that open. We're going to have a bunch of displays talking about some of our technology, some of our company basically in general, and we'll be able to bring people through the front of the airplane across the main deck and go through all the displays, then back out the main cargo door, which is out in the back on the left hand side of the airplane.
21: Okay. Now, not only do you fly the big airplanes, but you're also into smaller airplanes as well. I understand you have an RV7 that's an award winner here.
0: Yeah, absolutely. My RV7 I built, thank you EAA, by the way. This is a great organization I'm really thankful for. Due to EAA, it's given me the opportunity to build my own airplane. So I built an RV7 that I finished in 2010, and it actually made silver. It made Reserve Grand Champion in 2010 here. I flew it here today, by the way. It's got 1,000 hours on it now.
21: Congratulations. That's
0: Thanks.
21: That's a milestone for a home built.
0: Absolutely.
21: And a testament to great construction work.
0: I hope so, yeah.
21: What drew you to the RV?
0: The RV is a beautiful airplane for me. It's just a nice all-around airplane. So thankful I have it. If I was going to build another airplane today, I would build another RV if I didn't already have one.
21: Okay. You'd stick with the 7, or would you move to one of the other RVs?
0: For me, the 7's kind of a sweet spot. Okay. I really like it. I like sitting beside somebody and sharing the ride versus a tandem seat. Tandem seat's a lot of fun when you do our formation. We've got
21: right.
0: some big groups who do those type things down in the Louisville, Kentucky area.
21: Okay.
0: In fact, the other pilot who just flew in, the co-pilot, Dave Schmidt, he's got an RV 8 that he built as well.
21: Okay. And with your attendance here at AirVenture, you've been a regular for a number of years.
0: Yeah, absolutely. I started coming here when I started to consider building my own airplane here in, I guess, mid to late 90s, and then got into the airplane. And most times when I came to Oshkosh, I looked at the airplane, saw a little of the show, but I was mostly in there at the vendors trying to find out what neat gadgets I was going to put in there or what neat tools I could buy. And also just to get some of the advice of all the experts that were here ahead of me.
21: Sure. Did you take advantage of the workshops or the forums to get some hands-on
0: experience? Not so much for the workshops. I had some very good mentors down okay. In Louisville. Chuck Breitigam, who's pretty well known for building,
21: right.
0: he was probably my main mentor building the airplane. So
21: okay.
0: it worked out well.
21: And you're now also volunteering.
0: I have volunteered many years at the show. I was involved with the A-Team group, just helping to work with a lot of the people who are big donors and just helping coordinate things and some of our big vendors who are in here, supporting them throughout the show.
21: All right. What's one of your outstanding Oshkosh memories?
0: Geez, probably winning that Silver Lindy. I couldn't believe I actually won that with all the beautiful airplanes around here. Any one of these airplanes, if you walk up and down the line, are just amazing.
21: Good. Well, Wayne, any final thoughts before we wrap up this segment about UPS or flying the 7-4?
0: No, it's a neat airplane. I get to fly around the world, and I get to bring all your packages from the far side of the world all the way to wherever you need it. So when you go click it on the internet, we'll help bring it all the way from wherever it is to you. And again, it's a great company, great airplane. I'm really privileged to fly it.
21: Great. And you're here throughout the week on the Boeing Posit?
0: Yeah, the airplane will be on display from Tuesday through Thursday morning, and then Thursday afternoon it's scheduled to fly out. We'll have some flight crews around the area, as well as some other support people from UPS who will be there to answer questions. And
21: great. So put that on your list of things to do either today or tomorrow or first thing Thursday morning before they button it up. I suppose it has to go back into service and generating revenue.
0: We'll get her back in the system almost immediately. I know I was just flying back from Asia last week, and I saw Tail 616, which is this airplane, was on my schedule for a moment, and I thought, wow, this is cool. I get to fly the brand-new airplane. And then something changed, and I got one that was three airplanes old. Okay. So that's like 4 months.
21: Still not a bad ride.
0: No, it's a great ride.
21: All right. Wayne McMaster, thank you for being with us today. And, again, stop by and see the UPS 747. It's a brand-new airplane. And go see it on Boeing Plaza. This is From the Stand, and this is EIA Radio.
3: Here's an interview from 2024.
1: Yes, I'm Digital Dave.
4: I'm still Fast Daddy.
1: And no llamas were harmed in the filming of that commercial.
4: So far.
1: Anyway.
4: We have Joshua Scheck. Did I get that right?
2: Yes, sir. Thank you for having me. Good morning.
4: And you're with Noah.
1: Noah.
2: I am. I am privileged to be representing Noah. I work normally at the Aviation Weather Center.
1: So what you're saying is when your boss told you were coming, he said you are going to be privileged to represent NOAA.
2: Actually, he used different words. He said, thanked for volunteering. No, I was really excited for this opportunity. Cool. It's my first time here.
1: I was wondering about that. What do you think? It's kind of wild, isn't it?
2: It is outstanding. I worked, and then I walked around, and it turned out even walking around during a lunch break, I hadn't seen half of the grounds.
1: I've been coming here for almost 30 years, and I still haven't seen everything.
2: It's outstanding. It's a little overwhelming, but it's just so fun, and it's so focused on aviation. I love
1: it. Yep. Now, are you a pilot as well?
2: I am not.
1: Okay. So you just like to tell them what to do.
2: So I don't actually tell them what to do. I try to help them make their decisions so they can own their own choices.
1: Oh, wow. Is that a diplomatic response?
4: You are an information source is what you are.
2: That is correct.
1: A specialist.
2: Yes, sir. And I did hear the last segment where meteorologists weren't necessarily the most appreciated of us. However, all of the warnings and advisories, the SIGMETs and AIRMETs that pilots are using to make their informed decisions, that all comes from the meteorologists at Aviation Weather Center.
1: Now, there's so much more real-time weather information available in the cockpit, but that doesn't necessarily mean the pilots are going to make the right decisions, does it?
2: That is true, and our partnerships within NOAA, between the NTSB and the FAA and airlines, really help focus where we're putting our training time, where we're doing our outreach. We have flyers, talks. We clearly have a booth here, and we send several from the Aviation Weather Center each year. There are three of us here right now, along with other folks from NOAA. Sorry, four of us here right now, and more coming later in the week.
1: So if I'm a pilot and I'm getting a weather briefing, you're very happy to explain everything to me. Like, what is a cloud? You know, let's start at the basics here.
2: Yeah, so I like to ask my kids, what is fog? And that, now they know to say it's a cloud on the ground.
1: Right.
2: Yeah. So
1: it's how I feel every morning.
4: Ain't that the truth?
2: One or two coffees clears the fog.
1: Yep. So I tried pouring it on my airplane, but that didn't work.
2: No, we don't recommend that, and I'm not a mechanic or an engineer.
1: Okay.
4: But you are, however, a weather prognosticator.
2: I have been called that. I don't have a degree in prognostication, but...
1: But, that being said...
2: I'm okay with that.
1: You stayed at the Holiday Inn Express.
2: Yeah. I don't have a Ouija board. I think I heard Ouija board. I was thinking more like Magic 8-Ball.
1: Oh, I remember those. Yeah, they're good.
2: But I do have a rock at home, just in case I forget. Yep.
1: Yes. We you brought know, one with us.
4: You know, in the 60s, they used to have a weather dartboard.
2: Yeah, I believe it.
1: Yeah. Do you guys disseminate weather information to those feeds that go right to cockpits?
2: Absolutely. Most of our information at NOAA that goes into the cockpit and into flight weather briefings and into those informed decision forecasts is automated digital. We send so much data. The Aviation Weather Center is also a World Area Forecast Center for the Western Hemisphere. The sister center is in Exeter. So for international flyers, all of the data that's being used to plan your flight plans, your fuel, all of those decisions are being made out of data that we're providing along with our sister center, as well as within the National Airspace System. So when you, famous ads, lots of folks know about ads. Aviationweather.gov is our website. That used to be called ads, and it was recently upgraded to be more mobile friendly so that you could use it on a tablet or a phone while you're on the taxiway or in the cockpit in general. The data that goes that's being displayed there is also making it into all the FAA systems and all of our private partnerships, really. We partner with Garmin, we partner with 4Flight. We make sure that we're trying to our best to get them the data they need to do their value-added private business.
1: Okay, so they're taking in raw data and analyzing and making recommendations for pilots, that kind of thing, or...?
2: Some of them do, and it's partner specific, whatever their business model is. Some of them just display it in a different format.
4: Well, you guys must really have your hands full when you get heavy weather coming in. For instance, Burl. You know that must have had everybody on their toes.
2: Most certainly, and it does get busy. But there are really no relaxing days in the National Airspace System, so we always have some sort of weather. It's probably worth calling out that part of the Aviation Weather Center is a group of national aviation meteorologists who are embedded within the FAA Command Center in Warrenton, Virginia, and they're doing face-to-face weather briefings just to help tune the National Airspace System traffic flow to account for things like Burl. So when you have airlines commercially and GA who move out of the way, those types of things, and pre-place logistics, all of that is being done for days ahead of time through the FAA planning and the controller system.
4: Well, you know, last year we had a tremendous amount of forest fires. Our area was hit so bad, the sky was orange for a couple of days. That's got to really throw a monkey wrench into the plans.
2: It does. And last year, we experienced several days where we actually had, we went below VFR at airports. So VFR, general aviation flyers, were encountering smoke when they were typically used to briefing for thunderstorms, for cloud bases, and here's all this smoke, and it really reduced visibilities at several airports across the lower 48.
4: Well, our visibility, I would bet, was at one time was no more than 3/4 of a mile. It was bad.
1: Talk about how technology has given you more information. I mean, your weather sensing equipment has improved, your satellites, your radar.
2: It's almost information overload if you don't stop and manage it, right?
1: Okay.
2: It's so much information. Oddly enough, if you think about what the FAA has done with the webcams using an AI algorithm to determine ceiling and visibility in remote areas, and that's starting to spread through the lower 48, but it really got going in Alaska. That data alone, being able to pluck that out and know how reliable it is, the meteorologist needs to know, is it reliable? How long has the data been coming in? What kind of background information do we have about that area? in order to help make the forecast decision that then informs the flight decision.
1: So that's a source I would have never even thought of using.
2: Yeah.
1: So they're just picking off like private webcams or something, or they've got their own network of cams.
2: They are installing their own network of cams, and they're training the algorithm to know if it can see this water tower. Visibility is X or is 3 miles.
1: That's pretty wild, and that's low cost.
2: It is, and it's one of the I call it out because my focus at the Aviation Weather Center is improving the technology, the data, and the science behind the forecast and behind the informed decision. So we work with social scientists. It's not all just meteorology. There's human factors. And when you pull that kind of information in, there's a need for people to see it. There's a want, but it's not always the easiest to pull in and say, look, I can tell you the visibility is this far in this area, but you need to know the limitations of the system that gives you that, right? There are some, we call them mesonets. They're smaller sites that give you a more dense region of observations, but they can only see up to 3 to 4 minutes, or I'm sorry, up to 3 to 5 miles. So if it says 3 all the time or 5 all the time, it might be a 20-mile visibility, but the pilot doesn't necessarily know that. So right. We have to present that information the right way.
1: Okay. Well, I want to thank you for joining us because we're about out of time.
4: Again.
1: As always.
4: And we have too much fun during these interviews.
1: Yeah. And where are you guys on the field?
2: We are in Hangar D. And there's a whole group. We have kids' activity books and lots of information. And I really appreciate your time. Thank you very much.
1: Oh, no. Thank you.
4: Hey, I'm going to go over there and get a coloring book.
1: Yeah, color the weather. And watch it change when you go outside the line. Oops.
4: Yeah.
1: We've been speaking with Joshua Sheck of the Aviation Weather Center, of part of NOAA, which is cool.
4: Yep, very cool.
1: Very cool. And I'm Digital Dave.
4: And I'm Fast Eddie, and this is EAA Radio.
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8: On the fly on a Wednesday at Women Venture, which is a brand new, beautiful, big facility just north of the tower. And if you haven't been by, come by. There's a ton of things going on here, a lot of exhibitors and a lot of partners with Women Venture here. And they have always got some kind of cool stuff going on every day. And one of them today was a presentation in Theater in the Woods featuring a fire bomber pilot named Tracy Zedek. And Tracy, we're so happy to have you with us today on the program to talk about your cool and exciting adventure of aviation.
22: Thank you so much for having me.
8: Yeah, thanks for joining us. So tell us a little bit about your history. Where are you from and how did you get into aviation? And then lastly, how did you get to where you are now?
22: Well, I'm from Berkeley, California, originally, and I grew up in a non-aviation family, so it kind of took me some time and some courage to start asking questions to figure out how do I get in this industry and what does the industry have to offer. And I always say my older brother, wanting to help without knowing exactly how, said, go get a job at an airport, like,
8: yeah, well,
22: and
8: yeah.
22: Such simple,
8: yeah.
22: Yeah, simple and solid advice launched a career path that I never imagined I could have. So,
8: and that was where you grew up in Berkeley, but which airport was that at?
22: So I wound up starting my flying lessons when I moved to Colorado for school, actually a degree in psychology.
8: Okay.
22: Which always scares pilots when I tell them that. So the first airport I went to look for a job was Boulder Airport in Colorado.
8: Oh, yeah. Okay.
22: Where I was informed about a glider towing company. And I walked in that day, and the office gal there had just put in her notice. So the timing couldn't have been more perfect.
8: Yeah.
22: She taught me for the next 2 weeks how to run things in the office, and that was my first foot in the door with aviation and surrounding myself by people that could start answering my questions.
8: That you know, that's great, and it highlights a really important thing, and that is if you're sitting at home wondering how to make your dream happen, just go out and go to where your dream is happening now.
22: Exactly.
8: And that's how you start to make it happen. That's wonderful.
22: Yeah.
8: So then where did you go from there? You worked at this, you worked for a glider operation, it
22: yep.
8: sounds like. And then did you learn to fly gliders?
22: Not gliders. I did have to go for one flight, and it was too quiet for me. So I stuck with engines, and I worked on my commercial license and then my tailwheel endorsement, and then I had to wait for a tow pilot position to open up. And once it did, you know, the company already knew me, and they gave me my first shot.
8: So they using Pawnees?
22: Piper Pawnee,
8: yeah.
22: Yep.
8: So that's a neat airplane to tow with. Very,
22: very
8: comfortable.
22: Cool. Yeah.
8: Very predictable.
22: Much more fun without the glider on the back.
8: Well, yeah, of course. Not as fun for the glider pilot, though.
22: Correct.
8: So from there, you did that, and it sounds like you had a lot of fun doing that. Mm-hmm. What was next?
22: I had an opportunity to ferry a 206 back from Alaska to Colorado, and my boss had had experience in Alaska, so he told me while I was up there, I should check out an operation, because he knew I wouldn't stay towing gliders forever, mm-hmm. and he gave me a letter of recommendation.

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1: Relocation bonus of $500, which I wound up spending towards a seaplane rating because I was already up there, and that changed the course of my whole career.
2: Wow. So you got your seaplane rating, and then I assume that you were you flying in Talkeetna in the summer?
1: Mm-hmm.
2: Yeah. So when you got your seaplane rating, what did you do next? How did you move past the...
1: So I didn't know it then, what that rating would do for me, but I no one was hiring at that time. So I actually had to move back home with my parents, and I was like, I need to take advantage of this downtime. No one's hiring. What can I do to make my resume more marketable? So I got the seaplane rating, and then I actually enrolled in a community college to go to airplane and airframe and power plant school. So I did that in the evenings. I applied for scholarships, which helped me keep up with flight training during the day. I had a part-time day job. I had a weekend job as a standby charter pilot. So I was just trying to do all the things so that whenever people started hiring again, I would be ready. And I was home for a couple years just keeping up with my resume. And then finally, a friend told me about a job in the Maldives, which needed the seaplane rating.
2: Was that a twin otter
1: job? It was.
2: Yeah. So that must have been really exciting.
1: Definitely.
2: Flying people to the little cabins on the stilts and stuff in the water.
1: The water villas. Yep.
2: The water villas. Yep. Yeah.
1: So I didn't even know where the Maldives was. I had to look on a map when I got the job. But I went over there and I lived there for 3 years building twin otter time.
2: Wow. Very cool. So, and now you're a fire bomber pilot. Mm-hmm. How do you go from the Maldives flying twin otters off the water to a fire bomber pilot? And first of all, where are you a fire bomber pilot?
1: So the company's based in Spokane, Washington.
2: Oh, okay.
1: But we fly all over the U.S. And the twin otter was kind of the best foot in the door for it. What I fly now is called the CL-415 Super Scooper. So it's an amphibious flying boat. And the Twin Otter checked off the turbine time, multi-engine, two crew, amphib, and that's, the 415 is just a bigger Twin Otter, basically. The only difference now is it's kind of a tease. I can only scoop the water. I can't stop and land or take off anymore. So I kind of miss that a little bit. But, same principle.
2: My guess is that there's plenty of people that would give you that opportunity if you wanted to do that. So, of course, you're in the busy season right now. It must have been a little hard to get this time off for Oshkosh, but we're glad that you did.
1: Yeah, I'm really grateful. My boss heard that I had this opportunity. I know it's an opportunity of a lifetime, and so he's like, we'll make it happen. So I got someone to cover two of my last days on shift. So I feel very grateful to be here and that EAA asked me here.
2: Yeah, there might be a really huge fire going on in Oregon, which is probably in your back door.
1: My last day on shift, I flew 8 hours, which is the max they can fly on a fire near the Dalles. Yeah. So, and it's still going.
2: Yeah, it's a bad one. Yeah.
1: Mm-hmm.
2: Well, do you see yourself staying in this work, like, for your career?
1: I do. Yeah, I absolutely love it. I pinch myself every day. It's my dream job. It's work, but it also doesn't feel like work. Like, I'm really lucky.
2: So it's kind of like opposite of school teacher work, right? So fire pilots work all through the summer and kind of take the winter off. What do you do in the winter when you're not fighting fires?
1: So that was my first thought, too, when I got hired in 2016. I was like, sweet, fire's May to October. I'm going to be a snowboard bum in the winter.
2: Oh, okay.
1: But unfortunately, fire season is evolving, and it's become more of a year-round job. And
2: really?
1: I am hired year-round. Yeah, this earlier this year in January, there were fires in SoCal that my company wound up going to. And then Texas and Oklahoma seem to start up around February or March now. It's definitely slower in the winter, but we're still kind of on call. If there are any slower months, it's filled with recurrent training. So that's when we do recurrent flight training, ground school, simulator training. So they keep us busy, but we still have some off time as well.
2: So you just hit a point that I didn't even think about, and most people probably don't. Simulator training. So do they have good simulator?

0: simulations for fighting fires and for getting into canyons and things like that?
1: Yeah. There's only a couple in the world, and we go to the one in Italy, which is the only full motion simulator that the FAA has actually approved to do type ratings in. So I always tell people it's kind of strange and bougie to say I have to go to Milan every year.
0: Yeah, right? Yeah, but it's not a vacation.
1: It's not. Yeah, people. Yeah, it's the hotel room direct to the simulator, lots of stress. I mean, You're doing every emergency possible to experience and keep us current. But my boss, again, is pretty cool, and sometimes he'll let us tack on vacation after our training. So I do get to see a little bit of Europe.
0: Do you like flying the airplane?
1: Love it.
0: Yeah?
1: It's a very cool airplane to fly.
0: Tell us a little bit about the airplane. What kind of horsepower does it have? And
1: It's got 2380 horsepower at Pratt & Whitney 123s.
0: Wow.
1: And it's about 27,000 pounds empty. When we fill with water and take into account the fuel, we're 47,000 pounds off the water. So, yeah, it's a big bird.
0: How many gallons is that in water?
1: 1,600 gallons.
0: And, of course, you're dumping that in one shot, right? Normally?
1: For the most part, we have a computer system, so we are capable to divide the load. That's two tanks, and each tank has two doors. So it depends on the tactics. We could just empty one door at a time and string it out, like on a grass fire. That would be a common method. Or probably 95% of the time, we're in salvo mode, which means all four doors open at once.
0: Okay. Wow. Really cool.
1: Yeah.
0: So exciting to hear about your story.
1: Well, thank you.
0: So if there's somebody out there listening to the program right now thinking, you know what, that sounds really cool. I mean, your journey to that, and everyone's journey is a little different, but some of them are more traditional than others. Your journey was maybe a little less traditional. What would you suggest for them to do?
1: If they're interested specifically in flying a seaplane on fire, I would say get float time. Or work at a tanker base. Like, if you can either get into fire somehow or on floats, that would be the best recommendation. Alaska has a lot of float plane operations, or the Maldives. And then fire, just maybe becoming an air attack pilot. They normally take lower time folks, and that way you're getting experience with the fire personnel on board with you and learning all about tactics. So they
0: train you up from less of a total time.
1: Exactly.
0: Okay, cool. Mm-hmm. Well, Tracy Zedek, how cool. Thanks for joining us today. What a great story and an inspiration to, I'm sure, some who are listening, which is what we try and do here.
1: Thank you so much.
0: EA Radio. So enjoy the rest of Oshkosh, and then you're headed back to work, and I'm sure it's going to be busy.
1: Yeah. Thanks so much for having me.
0: But yes. Thank you. Jayma G, we're on the fly at Women Ventures. Some really neat and cool stories coming out of this venue. And if you haven't been down here to Women Venture, come down and check it out. There's a lot of things here to see and do, people to meet, book signings, all kinds of things. So we're going to take a break and come back and talk to some drone pilots from Oshkosh. How cool, right?
1: Yeah.
0: Jayma G, we're on the fly, and you're listening to EAA Radio.
2: Here's a classic out of the EAA Radio archives from 2012. My guest is Brian Olina, who heads up Youth Eagles and Youth Programs. And earlier this week, we talked with his boss, or his boss's boss, Rod Hightower, president of EAA, about that strategy, and in particular about youth education as part of the strategy, which is especially important for Rod.
3: My favorite is youth education. So when you think about youth education, when you think about what we do as it relates to aviation, EAA is a powerhouse of bringing young people into aviation. We fly over 77,000 young Eagles each and every year with volunteer pilots. The impact and positive experience that our members provide young people as it relates to aviation is a fabulous experience with outstanding role models that share common values and good values and core values of family. So the experience of expanding your life and improving your life through aviation is something that our organization is all about.
2: Brian Olina is EAA's Manager of Youth Programs and Youth Pathways. He heads up what is perhaps the best known of EAA's youth programs, Young Eagles. Brian holds CFI and commercial ratings. He's been an airline flight training specialist. In addition to his Young Eagles duties, he also has helped put in place the Next Step Ground School through Sporty's Pilot Shop and scholarships for the First Flight Lesson and flight training programs. Brian, thanks for coming in.
4: Well, thanks for having us, Mike.
2: So this is a big year for Young Eagles, right?
4: It is. It's our 20th anniversary of Young Eagles. We celebrated that Wednesday night at our dinner for Young Eagle volunteers, and that was a nice get-together for 20 years to thank the people for all they've done and the sponsors and the program.
2: It's always kind of an interesting statistic to run with and to know just how many Young Eagles we've flown. What's the big number now?
4: Well, back in June, we topped 1.7 million. So 1.7 million Young Eagles flown. We're very proud of that. We've had over 44,000 pilots throughout the years fly. We're very happy to have that kind of help from our volunteers.
2: And so when the Young Eagles program was started, was the plan to have it sort of as a sidecar supplement to adult participation, and has it grown to something else since then?
4: Well, I think it has grown far beyond what they ever expected it to do. The original goal back in 92 was by 2003, the 100th anniversary of the Wright Brothers' first flight, to fly 1 million kids, to give them a ride in a small general aviation aircraft. We met that goal, and then they kind of said, well, what do we do now? And we said, let's continue. Everybody wanted to keep flying. The infrastructure was in place. And so, like I say, we're up to 1.7 million now, and the program continues to grow. And the idea was simple. Give a kid a ride in a general aviation airplane and maybe inspire them. There's no fences at airports, or there's too many fences at airports now. There didn't used to be as many, and kids could wander up. Now they can't do that as easy. So we're the way that they can get through that fence to get in to fly and see if they like it.
2: So step me through what happens after a Young Eagle flight takes place. What are the other components that the EAA has in place to help encourage that process and for that Young Eagle not to do what happens too much to other pilots, which is they start and four times out of five they don't complete?
4: Right. What we've created over the last couple of years through the help of major donors and sponsors is what we call our Young Eagles flight plan. And essentially what that is it's a five-step process, the first one being the actual Young Eagle flight. At that Young Eagle flight, they're given a logbook with an access code. That access code, when they go home, they go to our website, youngeagles.org, and they can register for a free student membership in EAA. It's good till they're age 19, totally free. We're not going to sell them anything. We're not going to try to hook them into anything else. We want to make sure that they stay connected with EAA. The other thing that access code does is we recommend to be at least 13, but we'll do younger, is that they sign up for the Sporty's Online Ground School. It's a free course offered by Sporty's. Sporty's Pilot Shop has stepped up and really supported the program. They were the genesis of this. Back in 09, they came forward and said, we need to do something. We need a next step, and that's kind of where that term got coined, through Sporty's. And essentially, we were able to create an online ground school through Sporty's that we offer free to all Young Eagles. When they complete the Sporty's course, we'll pay for a flight lesson with a local FAA flight school for them. We'll pay this flight school directly so they can have an actual flight lesson. And then we also offer flight training scholarships. And a lot of people aren't aware that if they complete the Sporty's course, we will reimburse them for the FAA written exam. So we'll reimburse them when they pass their FAA written.
2: Charge for that is what?
4: It's up to $150 now. So when I took it, it was paper and pencil and actually tablet and charcoal probably, but paper and pencil back then. Now it's all computerized, and they do charge $150. So we'll reimburse them for that.
2: Wow. So there are a number of steps all along the way. What about mentorship? What about putting them in touch with someone who is a pilot?
4: Well, certainly a lot of local chapters have done some of that, where they connect with the kids. Obviously, with kids, there's some restrictions on what we can and can't do. Under 13 is really limited to what we're allowed to do. But over 13, we certainly encourage the kids to participate. We would like to see the parents join the chapter, even if they're not pilots. Locally and make it a family affair and take the kids with them. A lot of chapters are very receptive to that. Some aren't. Some are just builder chapters and don't fly Young Eagles. But most likely the chapter that they had their flight at is somewhat receptive to kids coming into the chapter, especially as a family, and connecting that way as well.
2: Talk about some of the things that have happened this week in addition to Gathering of Eagles on Thursday night that sort of revolve around and underscore what the celebration, I guess, of youth programs this week.
4: Sure. We've had an ongoing, kind of quiet, but celebration of 20 years. We've had some special pins made up. I'm wearing one today for the 20th anniversary of Young Eagles. It's kind of a play off our logo. We have our regular Young Eagles building, which is staffed by wonderful volunteers from around the country. We've got a fantastic group of volunteers that come in every single year ahead of time to help us get set up and work our Young Eagles building. That's where pilots and, And members and volunteers can get together and exchange information, but also get what they need to do the product or do the Young Eagle flight in the field.
2: So this is really aimed at the adult pilots who are giving the flights.
4: That particular building is the Young Eagles building. That's just north of the tower, and it's over there now. Michelle Coons, who's a longtime program administrator here, couldn't work without her. She's over there staffing that most of the time with volunteers. The other area we opened 2 years ago is pretty much right on Celebration Way across from our Welcome Center, and it's called the Learn to Fly Center. And at the front of that building, we have a large booth, and it's more of our retail window, if you will. It's for people who don't know anything about Young Eagles, or maybe a member but want to find out more or how to get a kit a ride or how our program works. Both Young Eagles and our new Eagle Flight program, the adult flight program, have an information booth there, and it's staffed by volunteers. And then myself and Trevor Jans, who's our manager of chapters and chapter and Eagles flight program, I'm the manager of the Young Eagles program and programs after that.
2: Well, that brings up an interesting question. When would the Eagle Flight program being created this year? It sounds like from what you told me before we started our conversation today that wasn't plugged into Young Eagles just as an age bracketed version of Young Eagles. That's being handled differently. Is that right?
4: It is handled differently. Really, we're looking at two different groups. You know, we're looking at the 8 through 17, just under 18 group, as being Young Eagles. An introductory flight, the flight plan is available to them. That gestation period, if you will, for them to become a pilot could be a little longer due to FAA regulations. You have to be 16 to solo, 17 to get a license. On the other hand, the Eagle Flight program is for adults 18 and over, kind of a separate thing, viewed more as a one-off flight rather than a rally where you'd have a bunch of kids show up for a flight. The actual Eagle Flight program is designed as a one-on-one kind of experience, and it's more targeted. It'll be a smaller program than the Eagles or Young Eagles. It'll have a more one-on-one personal kind of role, and we're hoping to mentor the pilots into flying sooner than maybe a Young Eagle would.
2: Let's step through some of the things that are provided for or boundaries that are sort of laid out for the pilot who provides the Young Eagle flight. What is it that EA does to sort of promote and guide that activity?
4: Sure. We as far as being a Young Eagle pilot, essentially you have to be an EA member. It can be done as a chapter activity, as a rally we call it, or it can be done as an individual pilot doing a flight with a neighbor kid or someone from church or school or work or somewhere. We provide a pilot guideline that explains our details of being a pilot. It's a typical, you've got to be current, you've got to have a medical if required. We do allow sport pilots to give Young Eagle flights. You can do them in experimental aircraft or certified aircraft. Some basic rules that are pretty much FAA standards is what we follow. Then beyond that, EAA does provide $1 million liability policy for the pilot and the chapters if they are participating under the rules of the program. They've got this umbrella, if you will, that covers them for additional coverage, which a lot of pilots seem to like. They have to have some basic underlying coverage, and then we come on top of that with $1 million policy. The pilots generally, we can fly no more than three at a time. We really like to see one pilot, one kid, because it's supposed to be an introduction to aviation. And we know at a lot of rallies, there's a lot of kids. Sometimes a kid gets put in the back seat. They can still get a lot out of a flight. But it's a very simple program. A pilot and a kid and an airplane go fly. The pilot gets recognized based on how many kids they fly. We do keep track of that and have some basic rewards along the way for the pilots. Pilots are strictly volunteers. They volunteer their time, their aircraft, their fuel. And our only thank you to them, basically, other than saying thank you, is a few trinkets here and there to thank them for the time. But they're really doing it because they want to involve kids.
2: Do you recommend duration or certain things to do on a Young Eagle flight?
4: Yeah, the guidelines lay out a flight. Basically, no aerobatics. It has to take off and land at the same airport. You know, it's not designed to put a kid in an airplane and fly for 3 hours to some other city. That's not a Young Eagle flight. 20 minutes seems to be a standard a lot of places, 15 to 20 minutes for a Young Eagle flight. Could vary based on the kid and the location, but basically let the kid experience flight. If the pilot is comfortable and the kid is sufficient, there's no reason that he couldn't hold the controls a little bit with the guidance of the pilot. That's up to the pilot and the individual. And it's just meant to be a fun experience where the kid can get the sensation of flight and see what it's all about.
2: Here's an interview from 2023.
5: I'm Fast Eddie.
6: And I'm Digital Dave.
5: And with us here today, we have Dr. Ian Johnson from the FAA, the Friendly Aviation Administration. We're going to be talking about human factors. Well, that factors into a lot of flying. You always have a human behind well, behind the airplane.
6: Careful.
5: Yeah, I was going to say,
6: that's changing.
5: Most aircraft, not all of them.
6: Yes. Well, he's talking, you're doing human factor research on weather automation in the cockpit, correct?
7: Well, weather on the whole, but automation is also a piece of it.
6: Okay. There are so many tools available now, and there are so many electronic devices that, I mean, I would, as a pilot, I could easily get overloaded just on those alone without even considering trying to fly the airplane at the same time.
7: Yeah, that's true, and that's one of the things that we're looking at. So pilots have access to an array of information from various sources, various vendors. Each vendor tend to customize their applications based on the feedback that they get from their users. But there is a word called consistency, which is one of the things we're striving for. An example would be if I'm looking at one vendor's product that is depicting maybe what's the situation at my airport in terms of flight category, VFR, IFR, and they use a symbology to depict that. The symbology should be the same across the board. The color should be the same across the board. Because you're conveying the same information, you should try to be consistent in the way you do that. And that's an issue right now. We've done some research in that area, and we also found out that the feedback that we got from pilots, you know, they have an issue with that, trying to figure out, you know, what is this display telling me, and, you know, fixation and everything else. So those are things that we need to work on.
6: I imagine that's a real problem for guys that are renting airplanes, because if they get a different airplane, might have different generation displays, different vendor displays.
7: Well, that's true. I mean, I can allude to the fact that, you know, being a pilot myself, if I'm flying an aircraft with a G1000 today, which is a Garmin product, and then I switched the next day and I'm flying an Avadyne product, which is a different manufacturer, different display, I'm expecting that information that is being presented to me would be identical in terms of consistency, right? But sometimes that's not the way it is.
6: So you, as a pilot, we have to familiarize ourselves before flight with that system.
7: Right, and there's a learning curve there, right? So, and you shouldn't have that. Mm-hmm. It should be seamless, right? So the program that I'm on, Weather Technology in the Cockpit, that's some of the things that we're looking at. We're also looking at the training that's involved, because it's always a training piece that goes with that. And to talk about automation, right, now we're looking at automation. Now, when it comes to automation, you need to figure out the roles and responsibilities, right? What is the automation going to do?
6: Exactly.
7: And how does a human play with the automation, right? What role does a human play? There's something called machine teaming, where you have the machine and the human working together, human machine teaming, where they're supervising each other. So, but the human has to know the role of the machine, and the machine has to know the role of the human, and then, you know, that's how they work together. So, but there's a lot that you need to know, and, you know, if you want to automate something, why are you automating it? We automate stuff because sometimes human beings doing stuff repetitively are not very good at doing that.
6: Yeah, we miss things.
7: Right. So machines do that. But you first need to figure out what is it, what's the task that the automation has to do. And to know that, you know, you need to know what the human is doing first.
6: Right.
7: And then you train the machine to do that. So
6: standardizing that across manufacturers,
7: right,
6: that's like trying to herd cats, as far as I can tell.
7: Well, you know, we are a regulatory body, and yes, you know, there's some things that we need to standardize, right? We have guidance out there. We also have standards, right? There's something called Aerospace Recommended Practices, which is a guidance document that basically says, if you're going to do this, here's what you need to follow. But it's not a shall document whereby you have to do it. But there are other documents that accompany that are standard documents that all vendors use. But it's one of these things that when you're trying to appeal to a certain customer, and we call it added value or competitive edge, they add value and sometimes they miss the mark.
6: Right.
7: So that's a difficult situation, and we really do not want to come out and with a standard and say you have to do it this way, because now you're stifling innovation.
6: Right. Right.
7: So we got to be very careful.
6: So you have to work closely with those vendors.
7: Right.
6: And incorporate whatever feedback they've gotten.
7: Right. So an example of that, the FAA has something called a human factors order.
6: Mm-hmm.
7: And when that order expired, rather than the FAA decided to work on it on their own, we decided to bring industry in. And so we work with folks from NAV Air Canada and first guys in Europe to build that standard, right? And so now, if you have a vested interest in it, when it's time for you to use it, you can say, well, I didn't have anything to do with it.
6: Yeah,
7: right?
6: That's true.
7: All right. And plus, you know, the FAA, we don't know everything. That's why we depend on industry. And it's good to work with industry to get that information that you need, because we're all working for the same cause, to increase safety or enhance safety. So when it comes to automation, that's a different animal.
6: Oh, yeah, and especially when it comes to the weekend warrior pilot, like that would be me, who
7: exactly.
6: hasn't flown. Oh, my gosh, I got to get my three landings in to stay current.
7: Right.
6: And I get rusty, and I forget what's going on.
7: Well, I always allude to it as it's a personal preference, right? When we do presentations, I normally include that. If you want to be good at what you do whatever it takes to get there, right? And, if you want to play basketball, right, you want to make the NBA, you're going to play your heart out and practice and practice and practice. The FAA has a lot of free literature, a lot of free seminars and stuff like that. That pilots have access to. But the guys that don't go to those seminars and stuff like that because they know it all, you know, they're the ones that get themselves in trouble. If you haven't flown in a while, you shouldn't get an airplane by yourself, even if you own your own airplane.
6: Okay.
7: So
8: I never thought about that.
6: No, we don't. That's the problem.
8: Well, here's the thing. With all advances in technology, isn't there the possibility of too much dependence on it? And the other factor that I'm thinking of is information overload.
7: Yeah, well, so the first thing I normally tell people, you have to know the capabilities and limitations of anything that you use, whether it's a phone or a piece of avionics in the cockpit, right? If you don't know that, then you shouldn't be using it. And then you want to give the pilot the information he or she needs. For instance, for takeoff, you need this among the information. As you start to traverse the airspace en route, you need this among the information. But you don't take all information away from them. They should still have access to any information that they need. But you customize it, or they can set it up, you know, that it falls personal minimums.
6: Right.
7: So if they go above that, then they'll get a warning or something like that to let them know. But there again, it goes back to personal preference.
6: Okay.
7: Or personal responsibility.
6: Well, I know just driving a car, you get complacent too fast.
7: Exactly.
8: Very much so.
6: And sloppy.
7: Yes.
8: Well, that's pretty wild. I just lost my train of thought.
6: Oh, no, not that.
8: I derailed.
6: So do you guys help develop the new technologies, or are you just sort of coordinating, you know,
7: we do a lot of research. We look at gaps and shortfalls and stuff like that. We get data from NTSB, you know, based on accidents, and we look to see, you know, what occur and, you know, how best we can maybe get something that would fill that gap. So we do the research in the lab. We bring in pilots. So we're not doing it in a vacuum. Bring in pilots with various diversity in terms of experience. And then the data that we capture from them, we give it it's for industry to use, right? Because they don't do that research. And basically say, if you're going to put this on a display, here are some of the things that you need to focus on. We're not going to tell you how to do it, right? It's left to them.
6: Okay.
7: But at least they have something that they can work with.
6: Now, you keep saying industry. To me, you're talking airline pilots.
7: We use airline pilots. We use general aviation pilots for research. But when I talk about industry, I'm talking about the guys in avionics.
6: Okay.
7: If it's a product that goes to avionics. If it's training, then it goes that to the AFS, which is flight standards in the FAA, and they'll invoke it maybe into AC advisory circle or something like that. We also work with RTCA, which is a standards body. That's a part of industry and government working together.
6: Okay. But the goal is also to extend this all the way down to the weekend pilot.
7: Exactly.
6: Okay.
7: We don't want to exclude anyone.
6: Because, I mean, the airline pilots, they're doing it every day. They're current. They're proficient.
7: Right.
6: It's us, it's us
7: problem,
6: rusty guys.
7: The problem area is GA.
6: Right.
7: I hate to say that.
6: Well, yeah.
8: But what about testing this new technology? Does the FAA test it per se, or do you leave the testing up to the manufacturers?
7: Well, we do prototypes in the lab, right? And then we bring in pilots to actually test it. That's how we get the data to know whether we're on the right track or not. We get feedback from them, then we modify it, then maybe do another testing again. But we're not building anything. We're not allowed to build anything. We do the research, and we said, here's the findings that we got. if you guys want to build this, here is what you can use.
6: Right.
7: Because we're not an organization that builds or an agency that builds anything.
8: You're a data collection agency.
7: Right. We're a research program.
8: Are you doing this in live aircraft simulators?
7: We use a lot of simulators, but we sometimes pair up. Like we had a project with Delta whereby they were using their aircraft. But we try to make it realistic as possible. Mm-hmm. We have flight simulators at Atlantic City that we use.
6: Okay.
8: Very cool.
6: Yeah, we have to go down and visit. We're not that far.
8: No, we're not. I'm going to be in Atlantic City in August, so, hey, maybe I can swing by.
6: Okay, like I say, you know he's coming. Lock the door.
8: Lock the door.
6: So that, I mean, you've got all sorts of ideas and programs going, I imagine. You keep coming. Each project leads to another idea.
7: Yeah, you know, one builds on another wherever there's a gap, right? You know, research is that sometimes you start a project and when you end it, there's nothing really that you can get out of it, but that's a learning experience. But most of the time, we do get something out of it, and we just don't throw the report on a shelf and say, that's it, because we're using taxpayers' dollars to do the research, and as such, they need to get a return on their investment.
6: Okay.
7: And that's the reason why we come to shows like this. We go to Sun and Fun, because that's how we do our outreach. Every time we come to these events, we do several briefings, and we're just trying to educate pilots and also let them be cognizant of some of the research that we're doing. And we get a lot of good feedback from people on pointers. Hey, have you guys thought about this or thought about that? So it's a win-win situation.
6: Okay, very good. I want to thank you for joining us. We've been speaking with Dr. Ian Johnson, I believe that's what I wrote.
8: Yep.
6: From the FAA. This is Digital Dave.
8: And I'm Fast Eddie.
6: And this is EAA Radio.
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9: It is just called the morning pre-flight.
10: We are joined by Josh Bixler of Flight Test.
11: Good morning, friends.
10: Good morning. It is... You know, as we were discussing earlier, some people don't understand exactly who and what Flight Test is and some of the things that you do. And I call Flight Test the gateway drug to aviation.
11: I love you for that. Thank you. Thank you. If we could get more people saying that, that would make my heart so happy.
10: Yeah.
11: There has to be an entry experience into aviation. You don't just say, I think I like flight. That doesn't happen. It's an experience. Sure. It's a memory. It's a relational thing.
10: Right. So can you give me the elevator speech on what is Flight Test and purpose and mission and things?
11: What building are we in? Because it's going to be a tall one.
10: Right.
11: Flight Test was started about 12 years ago. It was started from a YouTube video in a little half-car garage. Basically, before Flight Test, my wife and I had a heart to basically connect families through flight. And we noticed that because as we did youth ministry, there was a lot of breakdowns in families. Mm-hmm. And it just broke our heart. It just wasn't something we wanted to see. Well, my dad impacted me at a very young age by flying together. And that was with General Aviation, a little Taylorcraft BC-12D. And as we couldn't fly out of our sketchy little runway that was like 1,000 feet long with trees on both ends, we moved also to model aviation when we moved the plane out. We had this big long strip. We had to mow it. Let's do something with it. And that was where my love of flight designing and everything just really took hold. And we knew that was a tool that my dad connected with me with. I wanted to use that for other families. But there are three common problems when you go to someone and say, hey, let me teach you how to fly model airplanes. It's like, oh, I tried that when I was young. I spent $400. It took me 4 months. I blew it into 1,000 pieces in 4 seconds. I hate flight.
10: Balsa.
11: Balsa. And you know, I love balsa. I love balsa. But I remember, too, you know, taking a gentle lady, springing it back with a rubber band, and then putting it through every single tree that plane would do it. Yeah. And the blessing I had was my dad would pat me on the back and say, let's pick up the pieces together.
10: Sure.
11: And that shoulder time, as we call it, was what really formed that relationship of encouragement and the failures. So fast forward a little bit. We had to overcome these problems. We had to overcome the time issue. We had to overcome the expense issue. And rather than fearing the crash, fearing the failure, we had to embrace it. So we started using common, simple materials called foam board. And if anyone's ever walked into a dollar store, by the way, if you get into this hobby and you start building our planes, Dollar Trees and Family Dollars are going to become your best friends. We started designing out of that. And we started using common, simple techniques. And as we did that at the same time and we were doing this ministry, people came out and a gentleman said, hey, man, I want to do a YouTube show around that. And that's where the birth of Flight Test came. And we started doing YouTube shows. And then if you ever imagine Mythbusters and Monster Garage, Take that with a little bit of a flight twist. You know, one day we'll be dropping a watermelon. The other day we'll be making a battleship fly. We want to push the limits and inspire people. So our three words are entertain, educate, and elevate the world of flight. As you said, the gateway drug.
10: Yes.
11: Model aviation is just an amazing experience. If you can create flight with your bare hands, that's incredible.
10: It's shockingly easy to try and get things in the air for a powered flight experience. You know, and you know, we do a lot of chuck gliders.
11: Yeah.
10: You know, in with like younger kids and stuff like that, or maybe as a first project before I, you know, we'll show them how to do something bigger. But you know, those chuck gliders. I mean, a foam board sheet at Dollar Tree is a buck, right?
11: Yes. And well, now inflation, $1.25.
10: Oh no.
11: Yeah.
10: Okay.
11: They lie.
10: So for $1.25, I think I can get 2 or 3 chuck gliders out of that. You know, so it's so easy to get to that point, and then. You know, I'm trying to think, what is probably the most economical build? Is it still the Tiny Trainer or the Cub?
11: The Tiny Trainer. We have literally a mini Mustang that could be built out of one single sheet of foam board. So $1.25 builds you a little Mustang that is RC, that when you put the electronics on, can do about 70 miles an hour. I mean, it is a legit amazing flying airplane. And it builds in a whopping 3 hours. I love the fact that you said easy, because that's honestly, to a lot of people, when we started coming into the RC world and saying this, they were offended by it because their whole life was not easy getting into model aviation. Sure. So when you're like, oh yeah, if it balanced, it flies, that's some pretty provocative fighting words, you know, for them. It's like, trust me, just make it easy, make it enjoyable, embrace the failures, give them the nuggets of knowledge first. And then from that point on, you'll be amazed of how quickly they have a desire for the knowledge in flight. You know, these foam board aircraft, they may look simple. And I love being in the SkyMart with our little store, because so many people that don't know about flight test are like, is that cardboard? It's like, no, that's called foam board. But they look at planes and like, well, that's molded. No, that's made out of that material too. Well, that over there, that jet over there, that's from China. No, it's made right here in the USA in little Minerva, Ohio. So it's an incredible experience, and we want to get people to get into the hobby, because we know that once they have that passion for flight, it only grows. And it's not something that just kids can do or just adults can do. It is a lifestyle, just like what we see here at AirVenture. And it's truly heartwarming to see parents be able to come along their children and encourage it. I love the fact that we're talking about flight test, and it's Women Venture Day. Because if you ever want to break the demographics, engage the parents to engage their kids. You can't put kids in a vacuum, and I'm sorry if I'm speaking provocatively, and expect them to be impacted and then go home and not have that reinforced.
10: Sure.
11: If you equip the parents to be able to enjoy the hobby, enforce the hobby, encourage, and especially pat them on the back when those epic crashes happen and laugh with them, boys and girls alike fall in love with flight. And then those seeds are planted and they grow quickly.
10: Right. Wow. And that's one of the joys of being able to do some of this economically. You know, that was always a barrier that we had seen before, you know, and whether it's independently with families or, you know, STEM or STREAM or whatever you want to call it these days, STEAM.
11: Yes, STEAM.
10: All the acronyms.
11: I love the letters.
10: Yeah. But, you know, that's always been a barrier to say that these activities were too expensive or too time consuming to be able to get involved in. And what we needed was a way of doing it more easily, more quickly, more inexpensively. And that's where the flight test experience has come in. And most of it, what you do is still foam board. But, you know, last year you'd released the
11: some molded aircraft.
10: Yeah, the molded foam.
11: Yeah, we take a lot of pride with the foam board, just because we really believe, when you can say it's made in America, and that the jobs that are creating these models are right here in little Ohio. That's a powerful thing. There's a couple ideas in our head that we had to get out, like Trent Palmer's Freedom Fox. God bless Trent for supporting us through that whole journey. It's an amazing flying airplane, but you just can't do that beautiful plane justice in foam board, because there's so much character to it. But we're trying new things constantly, and you know, the community has really backed us. We started 12 years ago, little tiny garage. Now we have over 2 million subscribers on YouTube, in this amazing community all around the world. It's not just in the U.S. And they support us. And now, especially with our STEM program, we've been going into schools now. Before going into schools, it was really cool with aviation. And the neat thing that the teachers love about it is it's not just a matter of teaching it in the classroom. The students get passionate. They start driving the class themselves, but then they take that passion home. And next thing you know, the parents are like, we're flying with our kids. Could you imagine if you could tell a teacher, like, yeah, by the way, you're going to get backup from the parents in this. You're going to get parents literally volunteering to help teach your kids and teach other kids how to fly. Next thing you know, you're going to have parents flying with parents. And if you don't believe it, come to Flight Fest. We have these whole families come out, and they call each other neighbors. They meet each other one season. The next year they come back, and just similar to this, they park next to each other. They kind of, you know, wagon train in. And it's just an incredible thing to watch that we finally have something that can promote education, promote flight, promote engineering, and promote creativity. And the whole family can be part of it.
10: Right. Josh Bixler from Flight Test joining us this morning, talking about Flight Test and the things that we can do with that. You talk about education. I believe it's Friday is Teacher Day. Do you guys have a presence with that as well?
11: There's two young ladies in EAA. God bless you, Courtney and Cassie. They came out and spent the day with us. We are blessed to be able to work with, I think it's going to be about 136 teachers on Friday. And they're going to come in, and we're going to get to show them from we have a K-12 curriculum with about currently over 10,000 students. But we're going to be able to show those teachers what the first through sixth grade experience is like, and then the second class is going to be the upper high school. And there's something for everybody. Mm-hmm. Our end goal is not to be everything to everybody. It's to basically get people started in flight, get people passionate, and then partner with other amazing individuals to be able to pass that relationship on and keep it going. As we can see with Oshkosh, it's not a one-man show.
10: Mm-hmm.
11: It takes so many different people, and there's so many aspects to fly. But that EAA Education Center, I was blown away. So if anyone hasn't made it down there, they gotta see that wing. It's incredible.
10: Yes, and they are also doing the some classes on Tuesdays and Thursday.
11: I think so.
10: Yeah. Did you guys have a hand in any of that?
11: So no, we're doing Friday, we're going to be loading up. Teachers are going to have a lot of goodies to take home with them. but we'll be doing Friday, and then we'll be doing lots of meetups and stuff all around and promoting that. For me, with my experience in high school, I didn't realize that you could make your passion your profession until I was about 5 years married, and I want to shortcut that and get kids' minds, at 7th, 8th grade, so they start really just dreaming big and doing big.
10: Right. Well, Josh, thank you for your contribution to the aviation.
11: I love you guys.
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13: This is Digital Dave.
8: And I'm Fast Eddie. And how much duct tape did it take to fix the sound barrier?
13: It was not easy because, I got to get the right tape. Anyway, joining us is Jack Pelton, head of EAA. And there's a more official title, which I can't come up with.
8: The big cheese.
13: The big cheese. So how are you doing, Jack?
14: Oh, it's been great. Great to have everybody back and be at AirVenture and see you guys. I don't know where you guys were last year. I came in here at 9:30, like you said, and you weren't there.
13: We were ready
14: to go,
13: man.
14: You guys in 2019 also didn't let me in here, so
13: we
14: got some catching up to do.
13: Oh, it's our fault now.
14: We got some catching up to do. I thought you guys, blackballed me or something.
13: No. No. Come on in anytime. We'll let you talk.
8: Jack, we'd sell key body organs to have you in here.
13: That's right, yeah. We're schmoozing
14: and
13: for
14: a raise.
13: And I
14: consider myself your one fan. So that's
13: exactly.
8: Well, your wife is our biggest fan.
13: There you go.
14: Yeah.
13: Hey, it's been an amazing year. I mean, I've heard record numbers of aircraft arrivals and such.
14: The aircraft operations piece by Wednesday was well above anything we've seen before. It was amazing. There were 18,000 movements on the airport, which is incredible. And we opened up the south with an additional 60 acres, and the goal was nobody gets turned away. That was my mantra for the last 2 years, and I failed in 19. People got turned away. This year, nobody's been turned away. We have one row left.
13: That's amazing.
14: That's it.
13: Yeah, that's cutting it close.
14: That's it, yeah.
13: Actually, if you were an engineer, you'd say, perfect.
8: When I was over in the Warbird area there with Vic Krause and his tram crew, I was stunned at the number of Warbirds this year. I have never seen that many in all my life. And I've been involved in air shows, various shapes and forms, since 85. This was extraordinary turnout from the Warbird community.
14: It was really beautiful. And then when we had the weather event on Wednesday.
13: No, that was the night show. Because it was.
14: Yeah, it was. And they departed to areas that were felt to be safer from a concern if there was wind or hail, and then came back first thing Thursday morning.
13: I got to say, I thought that was really classy that you guys opened the museum and sent buses out. Because I'm sure the bus drivers didn't want to be out either, but they were.
14: They were. So. And we had like 1,200 people show up in the museum. Yeah. And we really spent a lot of time after 2019, the beginning of the event. We had the heavy weather concerns and we had some tornado warnings. So we put a plan in place well in advance that's documented. And it's kind of like a emergency management system. So we got a call at 2 o'clock on Wednesday from the weather folks saying you got to cancel the show at 2 o'clock. I mean, cancel everything.
13: Oh, my goodness.
14: And the sheriffs were panicking because they didn't know how to handle the traffic if everybody were to leave. So we engaged our plan. We flipped the switch on. It's got where we meet, what we do, decisions to be made, and kind of smartly marched through getting to a decision that actually 5 o'clock would be the right time because that gave the 3 hours before the storm was to arrive that the sheriffs wanted to clean it up. And because they said it was going to arrive at 8 p.m. It ended up coming much later.
13: Yeah.
14: And fortunately, it didn't materialize to what it was north of us.
13: Well, apparently the switch that says turn on deflector shield, apparently that worked really well.
14: It did. Excuse me. But we have this interesting phenomenon called the Lake Winnebago split. And things move our way, and then it just splits to the north and south, and that happened again.
13: Yeah, we were watching it on the radar, and we were just like, man, we're going to get nailed. And then it mostly went around us.
14: And just to the – I guess that would be to the northwest of us, they're still out of power.
13: Oh, my goodness.
14: Wow. They had 70-mile-an-hour winds, heavy tree damage, big issues, and power is still out.
13: My son was – I have to say this. He was actually kind of funny because he was watching it, and he's like, oh, my God, look at this. Oh my God, look at this. Hey, there's a tornado. And I'm like, is it a confirmed tornado? He's like, it's a tornado. It's on the ground. And then he goes, and here's a picture of it, you know. It's like, how do you find this stuff so fast?
14: I'll tell you, I don't know what exactly he's using, but we every hour are on one or other or multiple apps comparing data because it's so important to our show for the safety of everybody.
13: Oh, yeah. Yeah.
14: So we were very proud that the buses ran. We got people off. We got people warned properly. And everyone commended us that you guys really had your act together, which feels really good.
13: You guys did. It's been a great year. I haven't seen too many problems at all.
8: I was wondering who came up with the idea in the emergency plan to pass out the bubble wrap for the B-51s.
13: Did you see that picture?
14: Oh, yeah.
8: There's been a couple of them, actually. And
14: there's a saran wrap shortage right now in Oshkosh. And I'm serious. They went to Target. They went to the and bought saran wrap like crazy. And people were putting foam and other things down and then using saran wrap to seal the wings of their planes in some of their exhibits and other places.
13: Have you seen Scrappy?
14: Oh, yeah. I
13: That's incredible.
14: I'm good friends with the Pateys, and I've been following the progress and the design, and he, you know, he's given me some kind of the behind the scenes look at what he has designed, and it is absolutely incredible.
13: I hope he patents that wing design.
14: I still don't understand it. I was relating to him early in my career. Excuse me again. I should have brought a bottle of water. That I was on the MD-80 development program for the first MD-80, which was really a DC-9 wing, but it had a double slotted leading edge slat on it, which we had never done before. And the articulation and the kinematics to make that work was Rubik's Cube. It was a nightmare. And he's showing me what he's going to do. And I said, that's taking that and putting it on steroids. It's got more movements and shapes and than I have ever seen. These guys are just amazing what they do.
13: The level of thought that went into that. And, you know, he's like, oh, it's going to do this. It's going to do this. And, oh, by the way, I don't want the paint to scuff, so it's going to do this too. It's like, how did you get all that together?
14: Yeah, they're incredible. I hope also he gets Draco back in the air.
13: I was wondering if he's trying to rebuild it. I think he should.
14: I've heard. I mean, he has the airplane. I think he's got Scrappy's a priority, and I think there's one other one right behind it that they're trying to do.
13: Actually, I call it Propzilla because that's what, when you look at that thing, you're like, oh, my God.
14: Yeah.
13: I don't think it flies. I think the Earth's afraid of it.
8: Well, Dave and I were looking at it the other night, and I said, this is the airplane Chuck Norris would fly.
13: Exactly. This is Chuck Norris's airplane. Oh, what an amazing – I hope to get him in here, but we haven't been able to yet. But just – and, oh, by the way, it's going to have solar panels. Mm-hmm. I'm going to have a welder. I'm like, oh, my God. I was actually talking to one of his crew, and they said they're planning a a modification just for April. So I'll just put that out there. That's all I'm going to say.
14: Okay. But it fundamentally is you are strapping an engine on right in front of your feet and then flying. It's going to be
13: hanging on for dear life,
14: yeah,
13: you mean?
14: Yeah, the performance is going to be incredible.
13: It's going to levitate straight up.
14: Yes,
13: you know,
14: it
13: third
14: is.
13: Floor, mm-hmm. Women's wear.
8: Well, you know, we've talked about the aircraft and aircraft arrivals and everything. From our vantage point, we have never seen Camp Scholar as full as it is now. Mm-hmm. It's been amazing.
14: It has been, and what was interesting this year, in all areas, everybody came much earlier than we've ever seen in the past. So we saw, you know, we opened Scholar up a month ahead of time, and people were, they come and they, it's first come, first serve, stake out their campsites. And so that's right after the July 4th holiday. I'm out there riding around, and I thought, this place is just a bunch of stakes with yarn on it. There's no place left for anybody to go.
13: Right.
14: When we get to the end of July, I don't know where people are going to go. But it was that's when we had a really good feeling that we're going to be back in a good shape, that everybody's coming.
13: Well, I'm glad. Let's talk about we'll save that for later. Somebody posted on Facebook, you probably saw it, it was like, Camp Scholar opens, and it's one of these races where they're towing trailers and demolition derby.
14: They did it fast. It did one of those films that you put on the speed thing. That
13: it was hilarious. Anyway, everybody's been behaving so well. The crowds, and the other thing, place is still spotlessly clean.
8: Yep, it is.
13: That just amazes me every time.
8: Oh, and a fireworks show. I love the two nuclear bombs that they set off.
14: I'm glad you figured out. A lot of people they don't know what that really was, but the goal was to make it look like a nuclear bomb. And
13: yeah,
14: when they first did it in 2019, because we had Doc here, the B-29 flying, mm-hmm. and it was remarkable. But back to the show's going and people are really doing well. Probably the most important thing for me is it's been really safe. And that's been knock on wood, that's been really good. So a good, safe event, breeds confidence that it's not a scary place to fly in. It's the new NOTAM arrival procedure we put in place for 2020, but we decided to take a vacation that year and not have it. Best arrival procedure we have ever had. It's using much more waypoints and technology that people have with GPSs in the cockpit. Now that people have ADS-B, so the control towers can see your N number and see you, and other airplanes can see you, when people are not following the NOTAM or trying to cut in line, they actually get called out. So the tower can say 99 Bravo Bravo, left turn to the back, go to another waypoint and get in line. And it's just been like a ballet as far as how it's been organized coming in.
13: You speak of the ballet. Last night we were across the field at an event, and we were watching. It's like the air show was still going, and it always reminded me of the old Bugs Bunny cartoon. As soon as the air show stops, it's like 37 airplanes pop up waiting to leave. Like, wow, how does that happen? It is always a pleasure having you here.
8: I'm Fast Eddie.
13: And this is Digital Dave.
8: And this is EAA Radio.
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13: This is Digital Dave.
8: And I'm Fast Eddie.
13: And joining us is Mr. Dave Hall from Plane Tags.
15: Good morning, guys.
13: I think everybody's luggage should have a plane tag.
8: Definitely.
13: You'll definitely be able to spot it on the carousel.
8: I have one.
15: We call that seeing it in the wild.
8: Seeing it in the wild.
15: And I can't tell you how many times I've snuck up on someone in the airport and like, oh my God! I made that. And they're always like, jump. What?
13: Yeah, that would be my first reaction, too.
15: Yeah.
8: All right. Well, you know, we know that you're constantly expanding and everything. But how
13: first,
8: many?
13: What is a plane tag?
15: Well,
13: let's get to the meat of the matter here.
8: Okay, go ahead.
15: Okay. Well, you know, I've had this little company called MotoArt for 23 years. And back in, like, it was 2008, actually, I was working with a P-51 Mustang, and I realized I couldn't get rid of the metal. And I made myself, like, instead of like a dog tag, a plane tag. And I made it oval because our logo for MotoArt is a logo, an oval. And that sucker sat in my pocket for 8 years before I finally brought it out and tried to do something for Christmas. And we came out in 2015 with a plane tag line. and it just took over at that point. And basically what we do is we use the authentic skins from the aircraft, we stamp them, we laser etch the schematic and the serial number, and on the card we'll put the graphic of the aircraft, and on the back side tell you where we found it, the history of the aircraft, etc.
6: That's really cool.
8: All right, now to my question.
6: Yes.
8: How many various plane tags do you have?
15: We've done over 160 for sure. You know, I kind of keep losing count, but now we're in the process. We'll two releases a month. The museums are really getting behind it. Pima Air and Space being one of our biggest advocates.
6: Oh, yeah.
15: They're advocates because it's educational. You know, it's nice to see the audience is the young audience that we're attracting at this point because we're collecting them. They're almost like Beanie Babies, but right. for aviation geeks, right?
6: Yep.
15: And they actually get to own a piece of aviation history, which is kind of cool. So we're doing two a month at this point, and we try to mix it up. We try to do some commercial aircraft, general aviation. We now introduce Whirly Bird Wednesdays because we have so many helicopters we're trying to release.
6: Oh, and, nice. Nice. Oh. A chunk of the rotor blade would be nice.
15: Yeah. And what's great, though, a lot of the big corporations are getting behind us. Delta Airlines.
6: Really?
15: Delta Airlines is being one of them. We're now making the American Express card for them, which is made out of a 747. We're basically categorizing the retired fleet. So every few months, we're coming out with a 75, 76. And we give 13% back to the Delta Care Fund for every Delta plane tag that we do. So far, just in the last year, we've raised over $100,000 for them. So they're pretty happy.
6: Oh, yeah,
15: with this.
6: They're pretty happy.
15: Yeah.
6: And basically, they're getting rid of their scrap.
8: That's a win-win if I ever saw one.
15: Yeah.
6: So is there one person that you know that you can think of that has the most plane tags?
15: Oh, man, that's a loaded question. You know, there's actually a fan club online on Facebook called the Plane Tag Collections. And I try to stay off of it because it, you know, disrupts me with, you know, watching what's going on.
6: Mm-hmm.
15: But I do know other people have hundreds and hundreds of plane tags. Someone showed me their bedroom just yesterday, and the whole bedroom was just lined. It was like wallpaper of plane tags.
6: Oh, goodness. Jeez. And you're thinking to myself, what have I wrought?
8: I was going to say, there's an example of obsession.
6: Yep. Yeah. Well, could be worse.
15: You know, and what's great, too, we're starting to work with a lot of people who are restoring aircraft because, you know, when they do the restorations that are taking off the old skins, usually the skins are the first thing that they're replacing. So they take off the old skins, they're using them as patterns, and they're putting new skins on, right? Well, a lot of these guys have done exactly what I thought. They've kept the old skins. A couple of ones I brought today I thought it'd be fun to share. We got a Japanese Zero that we did this year, and they pulled this Zero from the Marshall Islands. A guy named John Sterling traded a tractor for him.
6: Tractor.
15: And they're now restoring Legend Flyers up in Washington. It's been restoring it for the last, I think about 8 years. And they called us up and invited us to take the scans for the plane tag program. The same with the P-61 with Mid-Atlantic Museum. They're restoring the P-61 that they pulled out of New Guinea.
6: Right.
15: And, you know, it's kind of been, like you said, a win-win. We raise money for the restorations. The collectors get a piece of aviation history, and it's just kind of really special to hold on a piece of something that's got so much history to it.
6: Wow. Now, see, I went and bought a P-61 at Reading this year, and I didn't realize it was from that P-61.
15: Exactly. That's so, pretty cool, huh?
6: Yeah, it's very cool. Yeah. Very cool.
8: I think I'm going to have to get one of the P-61s.
6: I think you need to talk
8: to
6: NASA about some of the early rocket parts.
8: You know, speaking of that, what are your dream aircraft? What are the ones that you really like to get your hands on?
15: Well, I want to start dipping into some of the World War I aircraft. I always say no one learns more than I do, right? I mean, I thought I knew a lot about aviation history when I had moto art and were making these beautiful sculptures. It wasn't until I started plane tags that I realized, oh my God, there's so much aviation history out there.
6: Yep.
15: So I was looking to maybe, you know, I'm starting to get some invitations to start looking at some of the cloth-covered World War I aircraft. And how would we present that? And we're thinking about maybe creating like a locket or something that you could have the fabric in it.
6: Yeah, or embedding it in a clear resin or something.
15: Something. Yeah, well, I want a chance for them to be able to actually hold it. Yeah,
6: okay.
15: I think that's kind of something special. But we're just, and also another exciting news is, you know, we, Davis Mothen, always been hands off. No civilians are allowed to own a piece of airframe from a military aircraft. We got recognized on an aircraft. One day we were flying, someone recognized who we were, said, look, I can get you in Davis Mothen, I can get you scrap material. I'm like, yeah, I've heard this before. Well, sure as heck, I went there, and they had an F-16 and an MD-530 helicopter. Mm-hmm. And they said, look, let's just do a small run, and we'll turn it over to the DOD and see if they approve it, which is a department called the DLA, who's actually handling it.
6: Okay.
15: And they called me. It was yes, sir, no, sir, yes, sir. You know, they asked me what I'm doing, and then they, you know, we sent them the samples, and they approved us. And
6: wow.
15: That kind of really changed everything. So we now came out with an F-16 just recently, which is very cool. We have the MB-530, but it actually opens up a lot of opportunity for us now to actually work with museums who have GSA-owned aircraft that they
6: right.
15: have to get rid of,
6: right.
15: that we can go in and apply for a reason to be able to preserve some of it.
6: I think that's fantastic.
8: That is fantastic. Own a piece of an actual airplane.
15: Yeah.
6: Now, eventually, you're going
8: to
6: have to start
8: do that.
6: Yeah. Eventually, you're going to end up dealing with composite aircraft as well.
15: Well, funny you brought that up. We are.
6: Okay.
15: We are doing more and more composite. The first composite aircraft we had was the SR-71, where we took the stabilizer that was passed down through Skunk Works and somehow Motorart ended up with it. Another story. But we tagged that, but that was all composite material.

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1: No, not yet. They'll probably get arrested if I try to get one.
2: Yeah, they're still using them, aren't they?
1: Yeah. We did have a P-38. A lot of times we introduce aircraft, and a lot of the public doesn't even see it. We have a very big mailing list. We try to forewarn people when we have special editions coming out. And we had a P-38 that came out, and it sold out in 41 minutes, and that was about two months ago.
2: How many tags was that?
1: It was a run of 640.
2: Oh, my goodness.
1: Yeah.
2: Wow.
1: And just let me plug what we did for EAA. We did the Berlin Express. We did 240 tags for the B-25, and I believe that already sold out as well.
3: Jeez. You guys are on a streak.
2: Yeah.
1: Thank you.
2: Yeah.
3: So how does it feel to be a victim of your own success?
2: Yes.
1: life is very busy. I have a great team. I like to say it's not me, it's the team. We have great graphic designers. We have historians. I learned a long time ago, we have to be 100% correct on every plane tag that we release. It's kind of funny. You go look back at my earlier plane tags, and you see all the mistakes, the learning curve that we went through. And let me tell you, there's a lot more smarter people out there than I am, and they look for your mistakes. And when you make a mistake on the plane tag, we get a lot of emails.
2: Yeah, you hear about it.
3: I got another idea.
2: Well, I will admit to having a Gimli glider tag, which I've always prized.
1: Oh,
2: that's a long time ago.
1: Yeah, well, it was the 40th anniversary last Sunday.
2: Of the Gimli glider,
1: Yeah, we made a special edition for them, 250 tags we donated to the museum for them to sell. That was our way to give back.
3: Very cool.
2: Interesting.
3: Interesting idea here for you. You're doing skins?
1: Yep.
3: Propeller blades.
1: Oh, I got those. I got 250 Connie blades.
3: No. I don't mean selling the whole blade.
2: Half-inch thick tag.
3: Yeah, there you go.
1: Oh, yeah. That's a big punch for us.
2: Yeah, yes, it is.
3: That you would water jet.
1: Yeah.
2: I heard 250 blades. Let's see. I'll give you $5 for one of them.
1: Okay, that's another story. I don't know if you have time for it. But when I started Motor 23 years ago, we were going to a company called California Propeller, and this guy had the Connie blades, and that was always our grand prize, to get a Connie blade. Well, one day he cut us off. This was like 20 years ago. Well, last year he called me. He said, "Hey, you still in business?" And I said, "Yeah." He goes, "Well, come on, talk to me." And I went there, and he's an older gentleman now. And he said, "Look," and he opened up this shipping container. He had 250 Connie blades. And these things are gigantic, right?
2: Yeah.
1: He goes, "It's all or nothing." So I made him an offer, and I bought all 250 Connie blades. If you come by our booth in Hangar B, we have one right there on display that you can see. That's just magnificent.
2: Well, I want to thank you, Dave Hall, from from MotoArt or Plane Tags, whichever one you want to be today.
1: Yep.
2: And this is Digital Dave.
3: And I'm Fast Eddie. And this is EAA Radio.
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3: Fast Eddie in EAA Radio Studios here with Lieutenant Colonel Chris Anderson, call sign Chico. Great to have you here.
5: Great to be here.
3: You have a very special job. This year, we have a first at AirVenture. We have a B-52. You're part of the crew of that B-52. What's your job?
5: Yes, sir. I'm on the crew of five on the airplane, and I'm on the offense compartment doing the weapons as a bombardier. We call it officially weapon system operator, and I am the bombardier controlling the weapons.
3: So that means that you have the opportunity to do your impression of Slim Pickens riding a bomb down, right?
5: A little bit of that, yeah. I'm going to let the weapons release out of the airplane, and I will not be going with them. I have seen the movie, and yes, I am privileged to do the job of controlling the weapons.
3: So, in other words, you push the button, wave bye-bye, and you fly on back home.
5: That's it.
3: Where have you been with this airplane? Are you just flying strictly continental United States, or have you been overseas with it?
5: Well, I, like most of the guys that are here, guys and gals with us, we've been deployed all over the world. We are worldwide deployable. Lately, we've been spending a lot of time in the Asia-Pacific region over there as part of a new strategic deterrence mission. I flew in combat in the Middle East, a few of those missions, as well as some of the guys with us. So primarily now, training. Our mission with the airplane that's here at Oshkosh is a training mission. But some of us that are here are combat mission ready to deploy anywhere in the world.
3: Well, that's very interesting. The training has got to be unique. We under.

0: understand that the B-52 years ago was used for high-altitude strategic bombing, and nowadays you guys are focusing on nap of the Earth. That's got to be an interesting ride.
1: Well, we actually we've kind of migrated back to the more of the high altitude as far as how we employ around the world, but we do practice lower level or low level training as we do some show of force and show of presence missions around the world and in the most recent engagements. But we do some low level training, but primarily now we practice and train students for and employ the airplane in the kind of high to medium altitude environment.
0: This particular model was built in 1961. Yeah. The avionics, I hope, has been upgraded a little bit since then. When was the last?
1: We had one about a year ago. So our offensive avionics system, our OAS, is updated about every year and a half to 2 years, part of a Boeing upgrade program. Overall upgrade on the airplane, we kind of do it a little bit piecemeal just because of the nuclear hardening requirement and some of the specifics. And you can imagine 1961 architecture and backbone and then trying to upgrade it. So it's a little more complex, but we have had some upgraded displays, targeting pods we have on the airplane now, and some upgraded communications capability.
0: My brother and I got into a big discussion about the engines of the aircraft. The engines that are on there, are they original as far as the design is concerned? Now, I know you're going to wear them out and change them and everything, but is it still the same engine that it was equipped with way back when it was built?
1: No, that's a good question. We have upgraded. We have the TF-33 engines on there. So we upgraded the engines. It's the original form, fit, function, original real estate, but the engines have been upgraded to a TF-33. So there's talk, you know, always of continuing that to more advanced engines, but those eight engines are very efficient, and there's also a lot of redundancy with generators on the odd engines.
0: There have been many stories regarding the B-52 versus other aircraft that are used as bomber aircraft. The one in particular is the F-4 Phantom pilot that gave a B-52 driver a hard way to go. And finally, the B-52 driver put him in his place by telling him, yeah, I just shut down two engines, something you can't do. Do you run into this every now and then?
1: We do. Whenever we talk to the fighter guys and my friends in the F-22, you know, we do the dreaded seven-engine approach. We practice that. And we do have a little bit of redundancy, and it's always fun to give the single-engine guys a little bit of a hard time. But it's all friendly, and if we do get an engagement with them, we can buy some time.
0: I was going to say, they've got your back.
1: They do.
0: Being as how this airplane has outlived designers' wildest dreams, what kind of upgrades and modifications are planned for this aircraft in the future?
1: There's on the horizon, we're upgrading, so the airplane that's here and all the jets in the inventory, in our bomb bay, we currently have only gravity or, you know, dumb weapon capability, which we've had since the inception of the airplane. We're going through a mod program now that's close to being fielded where we'll be able to carry GPS guided weapons in our bomb bay. So that's a big improvement, and it just expands the number of weapons we can carry that are GPS guided or smart weapons.
0: My brother and I, we looked at the aircraft the other day, and we noticed there's a couple of really large hard points there between your inner engine pylon and the fuselage. What kind of weapons are you hanging there?
1: Yeah, that's a good question. So in our bomb bay, we carry the dumb weapons or dumb bombs. We carry missiles in the bomb bay. And then externally, on those hard points, we put, which we didn't with this jet that's here, but we put pylons on there, and then adapter beams where we put smart weapons or GPS guided, and anywhere from 500 pounders to 2,000 pound class weapons to even 5,000 pound. So we carry those out on the external points of the airplane, and we also can carry laser-guided weapons.
0: Is the airplane capable of launching cruise missiles?
1: It is, yeah. We can carry nuclear or conventional cruise missiles, and we can carry them internally or externally or both.
0: Wow.
1: In the bomb bay, we could carry eight of them on a launcher, and then on those hard points you mentioned earlier, mm-hmm. we can carry six of those on each side, so 12 total externally, and those are 3,000-pound class weapons.
0: Well, here's an interesting point, too. The B-52 has the in-flight refueling capabilities. Well, that's great. You extend the legs of the airplane. What about the legs of the crew? Do you have any room inside this airplane to move around?
1: All kinds of room. You've been flying as long as I have. It's very comfortable in there. We have a little kitchen upstairs where we have our oven, if you've seen that. The bedroom's right across from there where the bunk is. But it is very, you know, it's very For some people, it seems confined. But like I and all the guys that are here flying, and we've grown accustomed to it, and it's very comfortable. So we can take up to 10 people on the airplane at once, which I've done on a 28-hour mission. That gets a little crowded. But you just get to be efficient, take a nap when you can, and you're with 10 of your best friends, for the next whatever the duration of the sortie is.
0: I was going to say, they better be close friends.
1: Yeah. We are all, it's a tight community.
0: What kind of food are you taking on board on these long runs?
1: A wide range of food, but I've shown a few people here at the air show, when we go upstairs, the oven we have, very small area, but you wrap anything in a little bit of foil, put it on for 10 minutes, and you got a meal in front of you. So leftovers and sandwiches.
0: This is a conventional oven, not a microwave oven.
1: It's conventional, not a nuclear oven, yes. Conventional oven on a nuclear bomber.
0: Yeah, isn't that interesting, though?
1: Yeah.
0: And, of course, you have some kind of bathroom facilities because you can't go all that long and hold it.
1: There's very primitive facilities. I'll just say that the preferred number one is authorized.
0: Uh-huh.
1: Anything after that, it gets a little more complicated.
0: Yeah, I can just imagine. What's the longest mission you've personally been on?
1: I did Fast Eddie. I did after 9/11. I did a 28.2.
0: Wow.
1: And it's funny because that .2 is a big deal to me because after 28 hours, those extra 12 minutes were a long 12 minutes. But there's a lot. Most of the guys I think I'm here with have flown that, or even some of them have flown longer as we try to showcase and deter as a deterrent airplane. We fly all over the world, and to your point earlier, with air refueling, we have pretty long legs. But yeah, it's a long mission, but it's all about the crew and working together. So
0: well, that's an important part there, the training that you get. I'm sure you're doing a lot of simulator training as well, because it's expensive to keep those things in the air, and every time you're turning engines, you're wearing parts out on them, and it's getting harder to get them, I imagine.
1: You're right. That's an excellent point. We do, and as the airplane that's here is part of the B-52 FTU, the formal training unit. So some of us that are here are instructors instructing the next generation of B-52 aviators, requalification students, senior officers, and as part of that syllabus, we're incorporating the simulator more and more because it's less expensive. We can also, actually hit pause and pause the airplane, which is kind of hard to do when you're at 35,000 feet.
0: I was going to say, in a combat situation where, the bad guys are coming at you, you've got the opportunity to pause the simulator and to point out options that maybe your students hadn't thought of.
1: Exactly. It's a great capability. I use it as an instructor frequently. The other thing that's good about it is it allows you to kind of mission rehearse, fly the airplane or the mission before you actually go out and do it for 5 or 6 hours the next day. So we do use it a lot, and incidentally, even with our F-22 friends that are here, we're integrating more. So we can integrate their simulator and our simulator in an actual exercise where they're on the ground at ground speed zero. We're in the simulator as well at a totally different location somewhere else in the world, and we can talk to them and integrate in a simulator environment. So it's pretty not as fun, as cool as flying, but it's the next best thing and allows us to kind of hone those skills in the simulator environment.
0: And the other thing, too, is you can make the training more intense and you can do more of it because now you don't do takeoffs and landings. You could just plug in the scenario and boom, you're there.
1: Exactly. That's a good point. Yep.
0: And I'm sure that goes a long way because, after 2 hours, hey, hold the thing. We got to make a pit stop.
1: Yep. It goes a long way. And then you can debrief kind of right there on the spot. Rewind the mission, all those things you can't do, when you're actually flying it.
0: That's right. With the simulator, you've probably got a recording capability built in as well.
1: Yeah, we do. We can we can record it. Some of the weapons release, in this particular case, weapons release parameters, debrief them on the spot, or go back in the simulator building afterwards, see where the airplane was, in the simulated environment, who was talking, how they communicate. All that is recorded, so it's pretty neat capability.
0: Well, after you get through with all the simulations and everything, you do go out to a live fire range and actually drop stuff, right?
1: Oh, that's the most fun, and of course we do. Yep, that's the kind of the capstone of all that.
0: Are you dropping live weapons, or are you just using concrete replicas?
1: Well, we do a little bit of both. It's kind of like the you mentioned the engines and the sustainment part of it. It's a little more expensive to have the live weapons, so we do. In the training unit, we do a lot of concrete, 500 pounds of concrete, which still does some damage. It just doesn't go boom, at the end and have a fuse on it.
0: Right.
1: And it turns out our ranges where we can employ those inert weapons, we call them, are a little closer, so it's a little more efficient.
0: Yeah.
1: Well, but it's more fun to always drop live, you know.
0: Oh, absolutely.
1: Yep.
0: Well, ladies and gentlemen, you've been listening to Lieutenant Colonel Chris Anderson here. Chico, he's the offensive weapons officer on the B-52 here at Oshkosh that showed up. Lieutenant Colonel, thank you for coming out.
1: Thank you. Thanks to everybody at Oshkosh. And we've had a great time. Everybody's been, from the fans to the EAA staff, and everybody's been extremely friendly and courteous and welcoming.
0: And please pass along my thanks to all of the crew members and the ground crew for serving and protecting our country. We really appreciate that.
1: I will. And the security forces, that took everybody. They've been very helpful. The guys have been out here over, 24 hours a day guarding our airplane. So I want to say a special thanks to them as well. Thank you.
0: Very good. I'm Fast Eddie, and this is EAA Radio.
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5: On the fly at the Learn to Fly Center, and that's at Four Corners. So if you're coming in the main gate and heading for Boeing Plaza, you'll pass right by and wave at us, just say hi, and you'll know you're there by hitting the big compass rose that's painted on the ground right out front here. And there are four areas here at Four Corners. And we're in just one of them, and we're going to talk about some of the other stuff going on, right?
6: Yeah, absolutely, Jeff. So in the first segment, we talked a little bit about, we got the member center here to take all your membership needs. We got merchandise for all those fun things you want to take home. We went a little in-depth on Learn to Fly. But what we didn't talk about is an even newer addition to the Four Corners. I think we're in our third or fourth year of this venue, and it's greatly expanded this year. And here to talk about the EAA Youth Welcome Center is Danielle Schmick. She's a Aero Educate program manager. She runs the Air Academy for EAA and a lot of the other youth program that we do year-round. Danielle, thanks for joining us.
7: Thank you for having me. I'm excited to be here.
6: So I think one of the things that has really come to the forefront over the last probably decade or so for EAA is, Young Eagles, we've got 3-plus decades of experience behind us, but there was a real heavy push, again, about 10 years ago to say, well, what else can we do for these kids other than just give them a free flight, because that's great. They walk away with a smile on their face, but there was always that question of what's next. And I know we're going to talk more about what you're doing on site, but can you just talk a little bit about, what EAA has done to address that what's next question, since that's really what you do, 51 other weeks a year.
7: Absolutely. We're so excited to now have some resources for the parents and the kids and the chapters to be able to point youth to continued engagement after their flight. Aero Educate is a free online program for kids. There are activities from kindergarten through 12th grade. They get to learn about aviation and careers and get into the community, earn some badges along the way, have some fun and stay engaged with EAA all the way through.
6: So, and then one of the things that, again, we're going to talk about the EAA Youth Welcome Center here. One of the things that, again, you stepped back and looked at a couple of years ago, Danielle, you said, we've got this amazing kid venture out at Pioneer Airport, which I know we'll talk about in a little bit. But for families that are just coming to Air Venture for the very first time, we now have free youth admission thanks to Boeing, which has been just an absolutely amazing addition to the show. But with that, it's brought more families here for the first time. And you stepped back and said, what are we doing to serve those families that are coming here that have no idea what they're getting themselves into? And how do we get those kids engaged from the moment they come through the main gate And that's what brought us to the Youth Welcome Center, correct?
7: Exactly. There was a vision to make sure that the families, especially our first-timers, but we have returners that continue to come back year after year. We have that some that come every single day throughout the week, which is really exciting. But we want our families to feel welcome in this in the grounds, and we made this place just for them. We have a bunch of hands-on fun activities. They're playing with magnets and Legos and coloring on tables, all aviation-related activities that we've embedded. We have a hot air balloon basket photo op this year. We have simulators for teens this year. But really, we want to answer three questions. What fun can you have inside the tent in this moment that kind of introduces you to aviation topics in a really easy and fun way? We also want you to know, what can you do on the grounds once you leave this tent? And so we created a map that we want all of our families to hopefully walk away with that shows them where all the youth locations are on the grounds and explains what they're doing in those locations, what age group it's for, what days and times they're open so that they can make a plan for their day, have an amazing experience here at AirVenture, and hopefully come back next year because they're excited about everything we have going on.
5: You did something right because I'm looking across the hall here and it's packed.
7: Yes. Every time I walk through, you know, during lunch, sometimes a little bit of lull. We got to make sure we recharge and refuel. But most of the time I walk through there, I can barely get through without bumping into someone. It's super fun.
6: So what are some of the hands-on activities you can have? I know you called me this morning because you were running low on some supplies already because you have been so busy.
7: Yes.
6: But do you have any examples of some of the hands-on activities and takeaways that the kids can grab?
7: Yeah, so one of our popular activities over there, we've actually, our first year we had two stations, then we went to three, now we have four because it's so popular. The kids create their own keychain, but they rivet the pieces together. So we're teaching them how those rivet and those tools are used for aircraft building along the way. They get to learn about a Clico, but it's a very simple, fun activity. They get to take their keychain with them. That's a very popular one. I know Southwest is over there. They're one of our tent sponsors. They have their tech ops team with a bunch of their tools and things that they use in their job. And so the kids get to be hands-on with those as well. The point is, we want kids to not just hear about aviation, see aviation. We want them to feel it, to touch it. And, I mean, that's how you really make those memories for long term. So
5: the map here that you have in there, is that kind of a, you're at number one, and let's go to number two, three, four, five, Kid Venture, and how to get there and all that kind of thing?
7: Absolutely. And it's really, you know, choose whatever's a good fit for you. Some of those locations are for the younger kids and some are for the teenagers. So we want you to know, if you show up at a location and it's meant to be for teenagers and you have a five-year-old, we don't want you to be surprised by that. That's a long ways. I mean, anywhere you go along the grounds is a long walk. So we want to make sure that you're prepared and you know exactly what you're getting yourself into.
6: Well, and then, you know, this one, it hits close for me, but I know we even have a Young Eagles booth in there. So these kids that are coming from wherever, whether it's local, a couple states away, they can learn information on how to get a Young Eagles flight back home. And I think one of the things that's great about that is it also highlights to these families that maybe aren't fully aware of what EAA totally and holistically represents, that this is an organization that's going to support these kids, again, the other 51 weeks a year, not just here in Oshkosh.
7: You bet. So I had talked about our three questions that we want to answer in the tent. What can you do inside the tent today to have some fun? What can you do on the grounds while you're here at AirVenture? But what can you do when you get home to keep your journey going? And Young Eagles and Aero Educate are going to be fantastic resources to look into and continue to stay engaged with us and continue your aviation journey.
6: So Jeff mentioned it before, but you know, we look across the way and there's someone at every single booth. There's people milling about. I don't know if you have numbers yet this year, but last year, about how many visitors came through the tent throughout the week?
7: We get usually somewhere between 18 and 20,000 feet through the door, which is really exciting.
5: That's a significant promotion for aviation to kids.
7: You bet. And what's fun is I see a lot of adults doing the activities as well. I mean, everyone's having fun. I mean, it's kids of all ages, literally. So, I mean, it's hard to resist adding a Lego to a Lego wall, right?
6: One of the things I just want to mention.
5: Well, we're all big kids.
6: Yeah, exactly.
7: Yes.
6: So one of the things I want to mention is when Danielle first, went down the path of developing this Youth Welcome Center, Learn to Fly was in probably its third year at that point. So she, you know, kind of leaned on me and asked some questions about, hey, you know, first year doing this. What do you think about this? How should we do that? And I remember how, I don't want to use nervous, but there was a, a little trepidation of how am I going to staff all this? What am I going to do from a volunteer standpoint? And I think one of the coolest things now is to look over there and see the number of volunteers that are there. The ones that have been coming back since that first year, they're bringing friends. They're here every day. And I just think it's another great representation of when EAA, and I don't mean EAA as in staff, I mean EAA as the organization, when EAA comes up with a new innovative idea or solution or program, the volunteers that buy into it only make it that much better and add that much more value to it.
7: It is almost overwhelming how excited our volunteers are in the Youth Welcome Center with what they do. They are there with smiles. They're going all day long, talking nonstop, teaching kids about aviation, having fun. And they keep coming back every year, every day. And it's such an honor. And we could not do this without them. So I can't thank them enough. I mean, not just in our tent, but all across the grounds. This whole event could not happen without them.
5: So, Danielle, you're putting all this stuff together. So parents are listening, maybe in the campground, what have you, having lunch, and they've got teenagers with them.
7: Yeah.
5: And maybe the parents want to go do some parent stuff. What do you have for teenagers on their own to go and do?
7: In the Youth Welcome Center?
5: No, I mean on the grounds.
7: Oh, on the grounds. Yeah. A couple things that come to mind, if I think of what's on our map. I know NASA has some great connections over there for our teenagers just to kind of meet some folks that work there, find out what it's like to work there and what pathway does that look like to maybe get involved in their organization. I know Boeing, their tent also has some engaging activities for that age group. The EAA Education and Career Center over in Aviation Gateway Park. Fantastic connections and networking opportunities for those teenagers to start those conversations. Those would be a few recommendations that I would have for that age group.
6: Oh, and I was also just reminded Vintage has teen night twice a week, Tuesday and Thursday. And then I'll also do a shameless plug, Learn to Fly Center. Again, one of our core demographics here is that 14 to 18-year-old group that is just looking to get their start in, you know, potentially an aviation career as well.
5: All right, cool. David, we're going to take another break. Jay Monchi on the fly at the Learn to Fly Center at Four Corners. Don't go away. We've got lots more. 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
15: This is Digital Dave.
0: I'm Fast Eddie, and I can't believe they used that.
15: Well, I don't even know where they got it. Okay, we're joined by Brent Cobley of Ready?
0: NASA. Our buddies at NASA. And NASA isn't good. NASA is awesome.
15: There you go. And we're talking about the X-66, which is so secret, we've never heard of it before.
0: That's exactly right. They're going to have to kill us after we talk about it.
15: Yeah, nice. Thanks. So, what is the X-66?
16: X-66 is a culmination of really a lot of work over a lot of years. So it's an X-plane, which means it's a research airplane trying to understand some new technology. So it's NASA's first airplane really looking at how do we make commercial aviation more sustainable? How do we reduce the fuel burn, which reduces the carbon emissions for aircraft? And it's really an advanced configuration, which I'd love to tell you more about it, but we've been working on it for more than a decade now.
15: You say an advanced configuration. What you call a strut, aerodynamic strut-braced wing.
16: Yeah.
15: It sounds like an old concept.
16: Yeah. If you look back in the history of aviation, you see a lot of airplanes that have these struts, but they're there for a lot of different reasons. Ours is also there for structural reasons, but usually those types of airplanes don't fly at the speeds that commercial airplanes fly at, like 737s at Mach 0.8. So this is a very unique application of a strut.
15: Okay, so you're improving the efficiency by using thinner wings or smaller cord. Is that what it would be?
0: Mm-hmm. Yes, that too.
15: So for less induced drag.
16: Yeah, and so if you want less induced drag, you actually have to sort of, we call it high aspect ratio, which means you're stretching the wings out to make the wingspan longer, but at the same time you're sort of shrinking the cord and the thickness of the wing, and you basically end up with less volume in the wings. And you see that in nature too. Anytime you see a soaring bird that wants to use less energy and is just sort of riding thermals, they tend to have very, very long wingspans to compare to the sort of birds that need to be more maneuverable with shorter wings. And so that efficiency, that lower induced drag with the high wingspan is really what gives you the performance benefit. Problem being, once you get wings that long and that thin, structurally, it's hard to keep them sound when you're trying to fly around. The wings want to bend too much, and you have this problem of making them strong enough. You have to add a lot of weight to make, which you know isn't good for an airplane to have extra weight. So the strut really allows us to make the integrated wing system lighter weight, but still stiff enough to be able to take the loads in a typical flight.
15: Okay, now you're starting out with, what was the aircraft you're going to modify? An MD-90?
0: MD-90.
16: Yeah. Yeah, Boeing did a study looking at all times at different airplanes. They figured, hey, it's going to be much cheaper and quicker if we start with things that we don't really care about, like the fuselage and the landing gear. Let's pick something that's already been certified and is already designed. Turns out the MD-90, because Boeing bought McDonnell Douglas many, many years ago, they own the intellectual property for all that. They have all the drawings. They have all the experience with it. So it really makes a good platform to do a modification and add this new wing system on. So yeah, the MD-90 will be the key part of this project. And actually, we're getting ready to move the airplane from taking it out of storage. They're bringing it back into flying service, and next month we're going to move it down to the site in Palmdale, California, where Boeing's going to do the modifications for the new wing.
15: So the wings have already been designed. It's just a matter of fabricating.
16: They've been through conceptual design, we call it. So basically, the shape and some of the internal structures have been laid out, but we really have to go through several more steps through a preliminary design, and we call it a critical design review. That's where you really get into the details of how you're going to route all the wiring and hydraulics and get the structure, and you do lots of loads analysis and look at dynamic modes, and there's just a whole bunch of things engineers need to look at before you sort of lock it down, make all the drawings, send it out for fabrication. So we have it's a multi-year process before we get to the point where we can build the airplane.
15: Have you wind tunnel tested a model yet?
16: We have. So NASA and Boeing have been collaborating on this transonic truss brace wing, is what this configuration is called. Since about 2008, we've done a whole series of wind tunnel tests looking at trying to improve the performance, push the speed up to higher speeds, because originally it was a little slower. And so with some design changes, and been able to sort of still keep the drag down and the efficiency, but push the speeds up to where passengers and airlines are sort of typically fly. Nobody wants to fly slower to their destination, so that was a big challenge, getting up to those speeds. So yeah, we've looked a lot of off nominal things, like how does the aircraft behave in ground effect as you're approaching a runway? How does it behave at near stall? So you look at all these off nominal conditions as well. And so yeah, there's been a lot of testing over the years on that.
15: Now, how much volume would you say you've removed from the wing?
16: I haven't seen any calculations, but okay. It's probably much more than half of the volume is now gone, which makes it a challenge, like I said, for getting the structure and all the hydraulics and the actuators in these thin wings. And then, you know, most passenger airplanes have a significant amount of fuel in the wings.
15: And that's what I was getting at.
16: Yeah. The fuel is a real challenge. And so I haven't seen whether Boeing feels that they can get the full fuel load back in the wing for a commercial airplane, which would be down the road. Or they may have to have some auxiliary tanks, say, in the belly of the airplane or in the sort of the cargo area or something like that. For the research airplane, the X-66 we're going to build, they are going to put some fuel in the wings just to kind of learn the process of how we would fit it in and work systems around it. But they're also going to probably have an auxiliary tank in what would be the cargo area of the airplane, just so we can get some longer research flights.
15: Sure, and even then you're still going to be light because you won't have a passenger load.
16: Yeah, correct. We've taken all the interior out, so that allows us to add some extra weight to the airplane for this research mod, right. And it really doesn't affect the flying qualities.
15: And 4 tons of instrumentation.
16: A lot, yeah. Yeah, there will be thousands of measurements on the airplane when we get ready for the research flights.
15: You going to go on one of those flights?
16: It's possible, yeah. We typically do carry a couple engineers along with us.
15: Okay.
0: What's the primary structure of the wing going to be? Is it going to be aluminum? Is it going to be composite?
16: Yeah, it'll probably almost all composite, advanced composite, and maybe some other types of materials. There's a lot of advances going on in materials, but you want, obviously, strength and durability, reliability, but you want as light as possible. So that the way to get that is composites and get the strength. So, yeah, it will definitely be an all a composite wing.
15: Graphene. Definitely.
0: I was going to say, it's a long, skinny wing, and I was thinking aluminum wouldn't be able to handle it. You couldn't build a spar thin enough that was strong enough to support it.
16: Yeah, definitely composites are some amazing materials. You just got to make sure you design it in a particular fashion and make sure they're interfacing with other materials properly, and then the long-term maintenance and stuff. So there's every year the technology in composites is getting better.
15: Okay, question. What is the wingspan of the original MD-90, and what is your wingspan?
16: Yeah, off the top of my head, I don't know what the MD-90 was. I know for typical single-aisle airplanes that most of us fly on, like 737s, Airbus A320s, they have a limit at the airports to get in what they call Group 3 gates, which is 118 feet or less. And so most of these single-aisle airplanes are in the 118 feet or less kind of area, so I'm guessing it's probably in that range. Now, the airplane we're going to build, which is just slightly under full scale, is 145-foot wingspan. And then if Boeing decides to put this into production, not this exact airplane, but something close to it, they may have more than one size even airplane. They may do a sort of 150 to 180 passenger maybe range, and then one that's more of in the low 200s. And so those might have different wingspans. But the expectation is if they want to use the existing infrastructure at the airports all around the world, that most likely the smaller midsize airplanes would have to have folding wings to fit into those gates.
15: Oh, wow.
16: And so that will actually, it's very likely that the next generation airplane will, you'll see them after landing, fold up the wings just like the military
15: just like
16: does
15: the Corsairs,
16: on an aircraft
15: yeah.
16: carrier deck. Yeah, same thing.
15: Interesting.
0: I don't know. It seems to me that putting folding wings on the airplane is going to add a lot of unnecessary complexity and weight as well. How are you going to get around that?
15: Carefully.
16: Yeah. So the expectation is we'll carry sort of a mass simulator for the research airplane so that we have the weight that would have been there if we had a fold,
15: there.
16: Even though we won't have the fold. And so I think, you know, Boeing's been working on these wing folds for a while on military airplanes. The current 777X that they're going through certification with right now actually has folding wingtips. It's not as much of the span of the wing that we would fold. It's a smaller amount, like 10 feet or 12, something like that, on the wingtips. But they're going through certification with the FAA right now on how they would do that. So they feel pretty confident in that design.
15: That's very interesting. Pylon-mounted engines where? Like right where the struts join the wing?
16: Sort of in the middle. So the engine exhaust, if they use a traditional engine, will kind of go between the wing and the strut.
15: Okay.
16: In between there. So it's kind of inboard, hanging just forward of the wing a little bit. But they're actually, so that's what the research airplane will have. We'll have the sort of a modern turbofan engine on it just for the research flights, even though we're just mostly focusing on the shape of the airplane. But if they decide to take this into production in the mid-2030s, they will be looking at the most advanced propulsion systems that are available then. There's a lot of different candidates out there. So the propulsion system could look different than what we're expecting today.
15: Okay. But by keeping it inboard of the strut attach, you don't need to strengthen the outboard wing quite as much.
16: That's right. Yeah, exactly. So the airplane will be pretty stiff going out to that point. There'll be a little wing bend out there like there is in every airplane. But yeah, most of the weight will be inboard.
15: Where are you guys on the field?
16: Jump
15: subjects on you.
16: Yeah, I think we're a little north of the control tower, a big NASA booth. So definitely come out and visit us out there. We had 6,300 people come through our booth yesterday. We've got lots of really interesting stations around looking at not just our project, but lots of sustainable aviation projects looking at electric airplanes. We also have our low-boom flight demonstrator, which is trying to get rid of the regulations that say you can't fly supersonic over land with passengers. We're trying to make the boom as quiet as possible so we can have commercial supersonic flights, and there's many other demonstrations going on there, and some things for kids to do as well.
15: Okay. Well, I'm looking forward to see this X-66 fly.
17: Should be interesting for sure.
15: Where do we book tickets?
16: It's going to be a little while, but I'm looking forward to see this in the next generation of single-aisle airplanes out there.
15: All right. Well, it's the first X-plane, as I said before, that has a bathroom.
17: Yeah.
15: Really? All right. I want to thank you for joining us, Brent. Again, that's Brent Cobley with NASA.
17: And the X-66A project.
15: This is Digital Dave.
17: And I'm Fast Eddie, and this is EAA Radio.
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17: 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Hello, Jessica.
18: Hello. Thanks for having me.
17: Hey, great to have you here. I understand you got a lot of great things going on in your life right now. Why don't you tell me about some of them?
18: Well, this AirVenture is especially exciting because I just released my book called Disarm Your Limits, and I'm doing a number of book signings throughout the week. And the premiere of the movie Right Footed, a documentary about my life, flying, and everything that I do, is going to be at the museum, Skyscape Theater, 1 p.m. tomorrow, Thursday, as well as Friday at 1 p.m.
17: Now, what is your book all about?
18: It is a motivational book, and it's the flight formula to lift you to success and propel you to the next horizon. And I talk about different points like adventure, desire, courage, and how eight of those principles come together for the flight formula.
17: Wow. It sounds like you've got quite a motivation going on in your life here. And you're trying to inspire others with this, correct?
18: Yes, I am. I've been trying to write a book now for 8 years and finally finished a book.
17: Hey, that's great. Next week you'll read another one, right? Understand that you've got a little bit of a problem with speeding.
18: I have to admit, yes, I do have a lead foot. So.
17: Uh-oh. Yeah. Have you ever been pulled over for it?
18: Yes, I was pulled over probably a year or so back, and I just remember reacting in a way that was just natural. The police officer came up to the window. He asked me, ma'am, do you know why I pulled you over? And I said, was I speeding? Was I going a little too fast? And he turned to me. He didn't realize I didn't have any arms and hands. And he didn't realize that I was using my feet to drive, because he just thought I was just like any other motorist. And I turned to him and I said, I'm so sorry, officer. Was I going a little too fast? And he said, a little too fast? If you were going one more mile over the speed limit, I could have arrested you. And I turned to him and I apologized again. And I said, I am so sorry, officer, but those handcuffs aren't going to do you any good. I still got a ticket.
17: What was his reaction when you told him that the handcuffs weren't going to do any good?
18: I think at that point he realized she really doesn't have any arms or hands.
17: Well, I guess you just can't fight the long arm of the law, can you?
18: That's true.
17: So you're here on AirVenture grounds, and I understand that the Aircoop, you have a sport pilot's license, and you got it flying an Aircoop.
18: Yes.
17: And this year, which is 2015, for those of you listening to the archives, it's the 75th anniversary of the Aircoop this year.
18: Mm-hmm.
17: Have they asked you to come out and participate in this?
18: Yes, and it is a very special year. The Aircoop is in the spotlight, and the Aircoop is the only airplane that does not have rudder pedals. So because it doesn't have rudder pedals, the rudders and the ailerons are interconnected, and I have full control of the airplane with the yoke. And I steer it. They say it's like driving a car in the sky is what it's like.
17: And is it really like that?
18: When I'm taxiing, I'm steering it around on the taxiway. And when I take off, like any other airplane.
17: Jeez, that sounds great. What's it like to fly in an Aircoop? How does it handle?
18: It is, it has been spin-proof and stall-proof. So it cannot spin or stall. So it's a very safe airplane to be flying in.
0: And there's a lot of them around, too, aren't there?
18: This year we have, I think, about 70 aircoops out there.
0: Oh, man, I was thinking 20. I was out by the ultralight farm. I looked over to my left, and I saw about 20 of them. I figured that's pretty cool. I had no idea there were 70 of them, but that's okay. Now, you've got another thing going on. There's a movie premiere that you're involved in.
18: Mm-hmm.
0: And when is that going to happen?
18: Tomorrow, Thursday, in the Skyscape Theater, which is right as you enter the museum, immediately to your right is the Skyscape Theater. At 1 p.m., we will have the premiere of Right Footed.
0: Aha, and that's the story of your life.
18: Learning how to fly, doing a number of different things, disability advocacy, and I think that what will most appeal to people here is a story of learning to become the first armless pilot.
0: Well, that is an interesting story, and we've been keeping an eye on you two from a distance, and I'm sure the idea behind the movie and everything is for motivation.
18: It is, yes, and it's very rewarding. It's a blessing to be able to inspire other people to not limit themselves. Most limitations are self-imposed.
0: That's right. Mm-hmm. And you are living proof of that, that you can accomplish just about anything. And you've got a book coming out, too.
18: Yes.
0: Oh, boy. It's going to be a great book, I'm sure. And you're going to be doing a book signing with that as well?
18: I will be at the Women Aviation booth today at 1 o'clock doing a book signing. The book's called Disarm Your Limits. And I will also be doing it at the Ford tent today, tomorrow, and the next day until Saturday, 10 a.m. at the Ford tent in the autograph section.
0: For all of you people who are here at Oshkosh right now. Well, you know, Oshkosh is a limited time only type event, which means by the end of this week, everybody gets up and goes home. What about if somebody hears about this, say, you know, through Facebook or Twitter or any of the other social applications, how are they going to be able to get a hold of your book?
18: If you go to jessicacox.com, you can order the book right off the website.
0: Wonderful. That sounds like a great idea. Mm-hmm. And, of course, you know, writing a book and everything, what were the challenges involved in that?
18: Well, writing a book takes a lot of persistence, and you have to be able to be organized and get everything out. It was a long process for me because you have to finish each chapter, you have to pass it on to an editor, and it's just a long process. But when you have deadlines, it makes it a lot easier. And I wanted to be sure and launch this book with the premiere of the movie Right Footed. And, of course, with the 75th anniversary of the Aircoop this year.
0: Wow. So you really were under the gun, so to speak.
18: Yes.
0: And you got it all done, too, and perfectly timed. That's
18: yes,
0: wonderful.
18: And I'm glad to be here at AirVenture. And thanks to my sponsor, Tempest, for making it possible for my husband, Patrick, and I to be here.
0: Wait a minute. They're the ones footing the bill? Sorry. I know it's bad, but I had to do that. So, Jessica, what is in your future? What happens when you go home after AirVenture 2015?
18: I have traveled to 20 different countries as a motivational speaker, and I will continue to do that. Now with the book, with the movie, you can inspire more people in less time. And I just am excited about continuing on with that mission of inspiring, also meeting with a lot of children with disabilities. And if there's anyone with a disability who wants to learn how to fly, please contact Able Flight. They provide scholarships for anyone interested in flying. And a lot of veterans who've come back, and they have been able to get their sport pilot certificate through Able Flight.
0: Wow. What was your favorite country?
18: My favorite country, Kuala Lumpur, Malaysia.
0: Wow, that's a ways away.
18: Mm-hmm.
0: What did you like about it?
18: I loved the food. The people were the friendliest, and there are just a lot of colors in the country. It's beautiful.
0: Sounds like a great plan. I'm sure you would highly recommend it. What now, as an aircoop pilot, I'm sure you've been looking at other aircraft and saying, well, you know, I'd love to try and fly one of these. Has anybody thrown any other airplanes at you and say, hey, come on out with me and fly?
18: There have been a couple. I had the chance for the first time to fly in an aerobatic plane. And it was pretty incredible because actually the Jack Lynx team, they invited me to go up. And I went up with Jeff, and he gave me the opportunity to do my first loop with my foot.
0: Nice.
18: It is a different yoke in that airplane versus the air coupe. It is a stick yoke, so I had to use my foot and use as much flexibility as I could to pull back on that stick yoke. And another challenge was if I needed to deploy the parachute, how would I do that? And because it was in a situated in a place that was hard to reach, we rigged up something where it was attached to the side of the airplane. If I had to jump out, it would automatically deploy the chute.
17: You know, that was one thing that I didn't even think about was the parachute. Because, you know, FAA rules, if you're flying aerobatics, you got to have that thing. And it's a very important piece of equipment. And I never even would have thought of that. But obviously, these guys are on the ball. Did you enjoy the flight?
18: It was so much fun.
17: So you did, you actually looped the airplane. What other maneuvers did you ride through?
18: Oh, a roll, a hammer, I guess called a hammerhead. There were just... I can't go on a roller coaster and experience that same feeling.
17: It is. I've said it before that aerobatics is the ultimate roller coaster ride. And from the smile I'm seeing on your face here, you look like you enjoyed it.
18: Yes.
17: You didn't need the little bag or anything like that?
18: No. I mean, my head was spinning a little when I got out of the airplane, but fortunately I did not get airsick.
17: Oh, I'm glad to hear that. That's wonderful. Are you going to try to take some aerobatic training?
18: I was talking to Patty Wagstaff just yesterday. I told her about, I was thinking about this, and she has a new, I guess, flight school out in Florida for aerobatic training, and who knows?
17: Yeah, it's a small world out there. It really is. And I could just see you. Well, you know, I think it would be wonderful if you were to take aerobatic lessons and then come out here in front of the crowd here at Oshkosh and demonstrate the art of aerobatics as flown by Jessica Cox. That could be very, very inspiring to a lot of people.
18: That would be cool.
17: Keep that in mind.
18: Will do.
17: And if you are able to do that, please come back here to EAA Radio and talk to us. So once again, that website for your new book?
18: JessicaCox.com.
17: You have another website too, I think you mentioned earlier?
18: Rightfooted.com.
17: There you go. That sounds great. Jessica, it's been a pleasure to have you here in our studios. We look forward to keeping an eye on your adventures in the future.
18: Thank you.
17: I'm Fast Eddie, and this is EAA Radio.
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5: Good morning. Welcome to AirVenture Oshkosh 2013. This is day four? Wait. It's Thursday, right? Trying, you know, that's one thing that happens here at Oshkosh is you sort of lose track of time because you could spend your entire day at the airport, and who wouldn't, if you're an aviation enthusiast, who wouldn't want to spend time at the airport all day in beautiful weather today? As the intro said, I'm Steve Bliss. This is From the Stand. We're broadcasting from the Roscoe Morton Tower at Air Show Center, and joining us this morning is Mike Goulian, who's one of the air show performers here. Good morning.
19: Good morning.
5: And glad to have you back on stage at Oshkosh, although you didn't get to fly yesterday because of the rain.
19: Yeah, I was on the bubble there and getting ready to go fly, and in the holding pattern, 30 seconds to go, and the Airbus calls and says, "Hey, Michael, land on the 27 and bring it to the hangar. We're done." And I started to negotiate. I said, "Hey, boss, you know, the weather, the rain's out there a little bit and this and that." And he said, "Hey, listen, we've got to get 30,000 people off the grounds." And I said, "Okay, it's not about me today. It's about everybody else." So I landed. And, you know, someday you're the bug and someday you're the windshield. And yesterday I was the bug.
5: So when do you fly again?
19: Saturday.
5: Saturday. Okay, yeah. So we'll look forward
19: Can't
5: to that
19: wait.
5: On Saturday. And the extended forecast looks like good weather. So
19: yeah, it should be beautiful.
5: Yeah. Now, I heard you say, you were talking to Danny Klisham before, that you just about guarantee rain when you
19: It's funny.
5: You fly.
19: We talk about that. Every year, one day that I'm on the schedule, I always get skunked out on rain. So I got back to the hangar yesterday, and my crew chief comes over, and he says, "Today was the day." And I said, "Yep, never fails."
5: Do you think you could come to West Texas? We need some rain.
19: Right, there you go.
5: Come on down to Midland. Help us out. So, Michael, how did you get started in aviation?
19: Well, probably like a lot of EAAers, I was brought up in a flying family. So my dad owned a flight school that we started in 1964 just outside of Boston. And when I was about 14 years old, he brought me to the airport, pushed me out of the car one day, and introduced me to the guys in the hangar and said, "Guys, this is Michael. Michael, this is the guys. Give them a broom." And sort of that's how it started. And really, when you do things like that, cleaning the hangar, washing airplanes up, it's intoxicating, and it brings you into what aviation's all about. So
20: Excellent. So you earned your pilot certificate early on?
19: Yeah, I was one of those kids, soloed on my 16th birthday, okay. And got my private on my 17th, and really started taking aerobatic lessons before I was even a private pilot. I wouldn't recommend that today. People in our flying school, they say, I want to start aerobatics. I'm like, hey, finish your private first, and then let's go do a little unusual attitude training.
20: Good. What was the inspiration for aerobatics?
19: You know, it's funny enough, it's a movie called Cloud Dancer, which was not a very good movie, but a lot of people will know Charlie Hillard and Gene Susi and Tom Pobrezny were kind of the flying people in that movie, and it just looked like a cool thing to do, and I took my first lesson at an airport close by, Hanscom Field, when I was 16 years old. I'd take $100 from my paycheck for working for my dad and bring it over and give it to them, and I started very slowly because I paid for all my flight training. But it was really a great way to go, and it's sort of a good way to appreciate how valuable learning to fly is, or paying for an airplane, and also the value of a buck, which I think was my dad's goal at the moment.
20: And you progressed through the ranks of aerobatic competition, becoming aerobatic champion.
19: Yeah, so I like everybody that flies high-performance aerobatic airplanes like me, started competing. Was lucky enough to win the Nationals in advanced category and then also in unlimited. And after a lot of years of competing, got into the air show side of things and really have found a new love, because competition was so fantastic, because I love competing in the perfection, but then you get to start flying air shows, and then you get to connect with another generation of hopefully future aviators, which is really fun.
20: Good. The current aircraft that you have, how long have you been flying?
19: It's an Extra 330 SC, mm-hmm. And this is my third year in the airplane. This is the latest and greatest that Extra produces, and it's been really a fantastic, fantastic machine.
20: Good. What do you like most about flying the Extra?
19: You know, this is sort of another little cliche thing to say, but it doesn't have any bad habits, right? It doesn't do anything wrong. It's one of those things where it's not going to get you into a position that you can't get yourself out of. So when you're going to tumble the airplane in a crazy attitude at 1,000 feet AGL, you need to have the confidence to know that the airplane's going to be honest to you every single time. Because really, it's most of what you need to fly out here really well is the confidence. Right. It's the confidence to let it go, let it hang out. There can't be really any apprehension of what you're doing at all. So the Extra allows me to do that.
20: Great. When you devise your routine, do you do it yourself? Do you talk to other performers, kind of pick their brains for ideas?
19: You know, there's a few of us that work together, and Rob Holland and I have worked a lot together the past couple of years, working on our sequences together. And then everything that we do is videotaped, so we watch it for, you know, is the energy level correct? How does it look in the sky? Is it a pretty picture? Does everything stay sort of in air show center? And then is it something that you like to fly? Because it really has to be something that is all about you.
20: Good. Hey, one of the things that's been in the air show briefing is, you know, fly the sequence, you know, keep your head in the game, do what you've always done.
19: Yep.
20: Don't try anything new in front of the crowd.
19: Right, right.
20: And it's good advice, and I don't think people understand how much practice and thought goes into these routines. You make it look so effortless in the sky, literally dancing across the clouds, but there's a lot of training and work that goes in before you ever hit the air show circuit.
19: Well, you know, it's probably like any NFL team or any professional sports team. When you go to the big show, all you see is the finished product. So what we've been in Kokomo, Indiana for a week, staying in a pretty cruddy hotel, I must say, practicing Matt Chapman, myself, Rob Holland, Nicholas Ivanov, we were all there flying in Kokomo and practicing three times a day, all day, every day. So when you come here, you are ready and prepared to basically go for it and show the crowd your best. So it's really, for me, it's been 25 years worth of training, but nothing up there happens by happenstance. Everything is an absolute given of, I'm going to do a three-quarter roll here, I'm going to tumble, it's going to go around twice, I'm going to stop it here, I'm going to rudder to here, I'm going to see the red dot on the runway or the orange dot, I'm going to roll out, I'm going to pull up my next maneuver on the green dot and come back, and it's going to bring me over to here, and I'm going to be seeing the Oshkosh trucks in the background. And so it's that level of detail that allows you to execute the show.
20: Perfect. You mentioned Tom Pobrezny, Charlie Hillard, some of the, not to be, I'm trying to say this politically correct, they're the former generation of your show performers. I don't date anybody, but you're the current generation. So are people who are coming up through the ranks looking to you as a mentor?
19: You know, I don't know. I hope so.
20: Okay.
19: I certainly try to give lessons learned, because I learned from a generation where all you needed to do to fly an air show at the surface was go and fly in front of the FAA, and if you didn't hit the ground, you were good to go with a surface-level waiver, and I had no clue what I was doing. And today, through the International Council of Air Shows, we have a step-down process. So your first is 800 feet, and you do that for a while. And then you go to 500 feet. You do that for quite a while. Then you go to 250 feet, and then the surface. So there's a good stepping stone approach to it, but there's also mentorship. So Kevin Coleman and I are, you know, becoming more friends than we are mentors at the moment. But, you know, he asked me, hey, how was my show last week? And I said, you know, it was really good. I'd like to see you maybe bump it up a few feet. It's your first time at EAA. It's no big deal. Nobody cares. Let's do it right. And he's like, absolutely. So it's just those little things, and that's what everybody's – and we're all looking out for each other's back.
20: And that's an amazing thing when you think about it, because most pilots are type A personalities, may not take criticism.

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1: So I try to be a good golfer. Some days not as good as others. And Tucker and I and a couple of friends were down in Whistling Straits on Friday playing golf, and it was just a fantastic day. So that's a little bit of a getaway.
2: All right. You mentioned the flight school. Tell us a little bit more if someone on the East Coast is interested in learning from you.
1: Yeah, so we have, like I said, our school started in 1964. It's at Hanscom Field just outside of Boston in Bedford, Mass., and we're proud to be a new Cirrus training center, which is really fantastic. We've got three new SR20s on the line, and the capabilities of that machine are great. And also, we have a decathlon where we take people that are getting their private and instrument rating and then just go ahead and get them into unusual attitude training. So we make them really, really safe seat-of-the-pants people as well as nice procedural pilots. And that's the best if you can mold the two together.
2: Excellent. And website for the flight school?
1: Executiveflyers.com.
2: All right. And if you'd like to give a plug to some of your sponsors who helped make it possible for you to fly at Oshkosh and other shows?
1: Yeah, well, really, to operate at our level, it really is all about our sponsors. And here at EAA, we're here not getting paid to fly. We're really here for two reasons. One, to represent our great sponsors, and two, to be a part of what is Oshkosh, because it is everybody's dream. So if you look, come down here on the flight line, you'll see the Wheeland Engineering. We have our big trailer here, which is a display trailer. Also, it's a chance to meet us. And Goodyear Aviation is a big supporter, not only here but throughout the year of us. And then we've got all of our other partners. Aviol supports us. Lycoming, Hartzell Propeller is doing that. And, you know, this is a business like anything in aviation. It's pennies and nickels. It's not dollars. And so every time we have the opportunity to work with somebody that we respect so much, it helps us put a better product in front of the people. So it's really fantastic.
2: Excellent. Glad to have you here. We'll look for you to fly on Saturday. Michael Gullion, a aerobatic champion and airshow star, thank you for joining us this morning. From the stand, this is EAA Radio.
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4: And today we're at Women Venture, which is just north of the tower in their new facility, which is beautiful. And they share it with a bunch of exhibitors, some different organizations. And if you haven't made it part of your itinerary, make sure and stop by and check out the air-conditioned comfort of Women Venture's pavilion. Today would be a great day to do that. So Haley Carpenter is a drone pilot, but not just a drone pilot. She is a director of operations and a pilot for Starlight Aerial Productions, which does the drone show for the Night Air Show here at Air Venture. Haley, hi. Welcome to EA Radio.
5: It's great to see you.
4: So, you're going to play with 500 drones tonight. Is that right?
5: Yes, we are.
4: And Saturday night
5: as
4: well.
5: Yep, correct.
4: So, I don't even know where to begin, but I'll just start by saying, where are you from?
5: We're from Michigan, and I'm also from Michigan. So,
4: and what inspired you to fly drones?
5: So, honestly, I actually started out in film. So, I went to school for film and then ended up graduating and found a pilot that was doing drones for film, and I was like, hey, this is cool. I'm going to go that direction. So, I ended up going to school for drone pilots and then ended up here. So.
4: Well, the film industry used to use a lot of helicopters, and they still do for some things, but a lot of the stuff that was done with helicopters is now done by drones, right?
5: Correct.
4: So, but this is kind of a diversion from film drone flying, and how did that kind of happen?
5: So my film degree kind of pivoted a little bit. So I actually went into computer animation, which then was the programming for what we're going to end up doing tonight for these air shows. So we do all the light shows through 3D programming. So that's then was a avenue that came into my drone side as well. So
4: you not only fly the drones, but so everyone wonders how it works, because there are 500 drones flying in very tight formation.
5: Correct.
4: And everyone wants to know, why don't they just run into each other, right?
5: Right.
4: And you're not individually, you don't have 500 drone pilots out there flying.
5: That
4: Tell
5: is
4: us
5: the
4: how
5: question we get all the time.
4: Of course, because,

0: It's you watch it and you're like, oh my gosh, how does that happen?
1: Yeah, so
0: tell us how it happens.
1: So it's only one drone pilot, and we have a whole crew that's out there with us. We're having a full crew of women actually for this show, so it'll be a full women crew for tonight's show.
0: No kidding, how cool, because it's Women Venture Day.
1: Yeah, yep, wow. So it'll be a full women's crew tonight, so we have all of our visual observers and all of our maintenance guys and everything else, they're all women tonight, and then I will be the pilot for tonight's show. And so how it works is we have set stipulations for the drones for speed, collisions, everything like that, and it's all done through that 3D software. So I'm seeing everything from how fast each drone's going, how close each drone's going, and then lighting and all the shapes are done right through that 3D software. So anything like a Pixar movie or something like that is what it kind of goes through.
0: Wow. So let's just start from the ground up, literally. So you're going to go out and you're going to set all these drones on the ground.
1: Yep, they're going to go into a grid formation. From there, the team goes through and does their pre-flight checks. So we're going through each one of those drones as you would go through an airplane. We're going through that pre-flight check. And I'm setting up everything from my pilot command side. And once we are ready, we go through and do our initial testing and wait for showtime to start.
0: Yeah, and I would imagine that there has to be some kind of a trigger because it's also got music.
1: Yes,
0: as
1: correct.
0: As part of the show. So you have to time it properly.
1: Yep,
0: just like a fireworks show.
1: Yep, we're talking with the air boss the whole time, all the pyro and them, we're communicating with that entire time. So everything is timed perfectly to that point, and we sync up together, and it turns out great.
0: So any idea what the forecast is for tonight's air show? You've been looking at that.
1: It's been a constant thing we've been watching. They're setting it to the positive, so we're looking pretty good for tonight's show.
0: Yeah, I think it looks pretty good, too.
1: So.
0: Yeah, all the rain came kind of through this morning, and now it's just, it's a little warm, but tonight, this evening, it'll be a little cooler and be a great time to watch the show.
1: Yes.
0: So how many of these shows do you do a year?
1: It's constantly growing. I've done over probably 100 this year, if not more. So it's continually growing. Air shows is one of our key ones. So we've done at least 4 or 5 air shows already, and we have more coming. But we have a number of private events and small community events that we do. We actually have a team that's actually working during our air show performance this year. So we have a team that's working while we're doing the air show here. So,
0: well, and I'm sure that for those big boom holidays, you're highly in demand.
1: Yes. 4th of July is our favorite week.
0: So, but of course you can't be everywhere at once, or can you?
1: Yes and no. I mean, we have teams that was spread out throughout the country when we do 4th of July. So we run a lot of teams out there. So we're kind of everywhere. So,
0: wow, that's really cool. How many other companies do what you do?
1: There's a couple out there, and it's continuing to grow. We know at least 6 or 7 of them that are higher up, but there's a bunch of little small ones popping up as well. So,
0: is it super competitive, or is there just plenty to go around?
1: Oh, there's plenty to go around. It's continuing to grow, and everybody's seeing it and wanting to join in on the fun. So
0: if somebody's listening and they kind of want to find out more about this, or maybe even get involved, what's the first step for somebody who wants to become a commercial drone pilot? Because, of course, to do this, you have to have your commercial drone license.
1: Well,
0: pilot license.
1: To help out, we love to have the newbies and bring them in and teach them and then grow from there. But to be a drone pilot, yes. The FAA has a great drone program that you go through. There's multiple companies that have a training for the drones, Part 107 degree. So when you go through that, you end up getting a certificate and then end up flying through there. But it's a pretty easy process. I mean, I say easy, but it's easy to find the information for it.
0: Right, yeah. It's not sophisticated to right. find the stuff that you need to
1: Correct.
0: Get certified.
1: Correct.
0: And so now you can go out and just buy on Amazon a drone.
1: Yep.
0: For, I don't know, $1,000, $1,500
1: yep.
0: that is suitable for learning to fly and doing your certification
1: Correct.
0: And thing. So then what's next? How do they develop into? I know drones do all kinds of things. They inspect power lines. They
1: correct.
0: Do radio towers and TV towers. They do
1: yes.
0: real estate.
1: Yes.
0: And then you talked about some other things, film
1: yep.
0: industry.
1: Yep. And I've done quite a few of those things. Actually, our parent company is Great Lakes Drone Company, and they do a lot of those things that we talked about. But this division for entertainment, it's getting the time in. So you're going to start from the ground up. You're going to start as doing the maintenance work and doing the visual observer work, and then work on up from there to that drone pilot point, because you have to have a lot of hours underneath you to actually work with multiple drones at one time.
0: Now, the way the show works, you know, it's dark.
1: Yes.
0: And so, I mean, all we see is what you see, and that is just the lights of
1: correct.
0: The drone. You don't actually physically see the drone.
1: No, we don't.
0: So, really, you're just really relying on that computer program.
1: The computer program and our visual observers, they can hear it, actually. So, a lot of times, that prop difference, if there's something going on, we can actually hear it from the ground.
0: Even with 500 drones up?
1: It's a little harder to pick them out from 500 drones. But, yes, there's quite of a difference in it, so we can
0: it's
1: actually pinpoint
0: zzz,
1: it.
0: It's just that zzz sound. Okay.
1: Yep.
0: Yeah.
1: Yep.
0: But you know, when you're observing a show like that, you hear that all. We hear that all the time.
1: Right.
0: And that's just part of the
1: yep.
0: operation of moving the drones around. And
1: yep.
0: And, well, it's so cool, and it's such a neat addition to Air Ventures Night Air Show.
1: Yes.
0: And I couldn't say how many years, but it hasn't been that many years that it's
1: no,
0: been part of the
1: show. No, we've
0: done
1: a couple before, but this will be my second year doing a drone show here at EAA. So.
0: Yeah, and of course it's interspersed with the regular air show.
1: Correct.
0: Which is pyro on airplanes, and then, of course, the regular traditional fireworks show and the
1: correct.
0: Wall fire and all the cool things that go
1: yes.
0: with that. So it's a neat addition to have the drones. And should we expect that this year will be more sophisticated than last year?
1: Of course. Of
0: oh,
1: course.
0: Okay.
1: We're always growing. It's always changing. So it'll be fun.
0: How cool. So how many years have you been coming to Oshkosh?
1: This is my second year. The company's been here a couple other times, but this will be my second year at Oshkosh.
0: Did you come to Oshkosh on your own before that?
1: No.
0: No?
1: Nope. So, I had no aviation background at all,
0: okay.
1: so I'm
0: yeah.
1: I'm learning as we continue.
0: So does anything about this cause you interest in possibly getting your pilot certificate?
1: Yes and no. I have a fear of flying as it is, so that's why I do the controlling on the ground.
0: You know, I doubt it's a fear of flying. It's probably a fear of falling, which is what most people have. And
1: right.
0: they think it's a fear of falling,
1: flying.
0: But
1: right.
0: in fact, it's not
1: right.
0: normally. It's very rare to find somebody that has an actual phobia, fear of flying
1: flight,
0: itself.
1: Right.
0: The fear of falling, everyone naturally has that. To what degree you have it
1: right.
0: is individual based. So... I know that personally, me, I used to be able to go out and stand on the edge of a cliff or go out to the edge of a rock or whatever, anything.
1: Right.
0: And now, as you get older, you know, that fear of falling kicks in harder and harder,
1: right.
0: and it becomes harder. So I would encourage you to do a discovery flight.
1: Yes, definitely.
0: Because you've already done you're already certified. You have a 107 drone
1: yep.
0: License and certificate. And now to move on into aviation, you know, some of this stuff even crosses over
1: yes.
0: on the written.
1: Yes, it does.
0: So I hope you do that.
1: I will definitely try.
0: And we are really looking forward to seeing your show tonight.
1: So are we. We're so excited.
0: And thanks for joining us. We're glad the weather's going to be good. And,
1: thank you.
0: Jaymont G, we're on the fly, and that wraps up Women Venture Day here on Wednesday. And actually, it's Women Venture Day all day Wednesday. So come down to the Women Venture Pavilion, which is north of the tower, and check it out. And tomorrow, we're going to join the folks over at IAC. We'll be at the IAC Pavilion right up on the flight line. So join that. Have a great afternoon. Enjoy the air show tonight. Jaymont G, we're on the fly, and you're listening to EAA Radio.
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3: Back to Mig Alley for a minute. Did you ever fly up in that area near the Yalu? Yes, sir. Every day what we flew, that's where we went. And we were there to challenge the MiG-15s to come up and challenge any Russian-made bombers that wanted to go south, and they didn't want to go. They tried it a couple of times and were destroyed by the F-86s. But most of the combat occurred in Meg Alley, just south of the Yellow River. And some, I might add, occurred north of the river.
4: General MacArthur is quoted as saying that he wanted to go across the river into China. Did you ever fly over the river and make it into China?
3: Next question, please. Of course I did. Yes. And it was a gamble to fly there, because a number of our guys got shot down north of the river and ended up in a Chinese prison camp, which was no... but yes, there was some combat north of the river. Most of it was in Meg Alley.
4: So following the MiG-15 came your 17, right?
5: Correct.
4: What were the differences? What, tell us that tale.
5: Well, yeah, the 17, and I'll tell you that and then tell you a little bit about the one we've got here, because it's unique in its own right. But the 17 was really a follow-up to the 15, much like a Super Hornet today is a follow-up to the Legacy Hornet. The regular 17, it tried to fix some of the high-speed defects in the 15. The MiG-17 would marginally go supersonic at the right altitude, right temperature, and so forth. It introduced the Soviet Union's first afterburner to a jet fighter. The wing was redesigned and went from a 42-degree sweep to about a 48 from the wing root to the center point where the drop tanks are hung. And then it's about a 45-degree sweep from there to the wing tip. It also has two different airfoils. It has an airfoil on the inner wing and a more cambered airfoil on the outer wing. And the design criteria from the Kremlin was they wanted an aircraft that would outturn any other fighter then in the sky. And as we found over Vietnam, it outturned anything we had. In fact, mm-hmm. It outturned anything as a production aircraft until the F-16 first flew. So in a turning fight, it was a deadly aircraft. We learned to fight it above 23,000 feet in Vietnam and keep it into more of a vertical fight, which is more our fight with the F-4. This particular 17 that's beside us is one of only it's the only one of its type flying in the world. It was a add-on or a modified 17 in that when it was designed from the cockpit forward, it's 21 inches longer and has a radar. This was the Soviet Union's very first all-weather radar intercepting fighter. It was just built in 1960 and spent most of its days. It was withdrawn from service fairly early because the MiG-21s all had radar. But it was designed like the 15 to be an air superiority fighter from the Soviet standpoint.
4: How did you get into flying all these Russian airplanes? How did that come about?
5: Poor judgment. I use that line a lot. Guys with me, I think I'm probably tired of hearing it, but... I started out flying air shows at the World War II stuff, A-26 and T-6 and various other World War II aircraft, and grew up around in Texas outside of Breckenridge, Texas, which is one of the biggest warbird restoration facilities in the country. I did most of the restoration on all the Corsairs that came from the Honduras and El Salvador that were used in the TV show Black Sheep Squadron back in the late 70s and so forth. So as a kid, I was climbing all over a Mustang project or a Spitfire project or something, you know. So I was, since I was a kid, just eat up with it, you know. So I got a gig some years ago flying a T-33. And so that was the first jet I ever flew. First drop of kerosene I ever burned was in a T-33. And was introduced to a program that had some MiGs in it. And that was kind of my introduction to the MiG aircraft. And the 15, flown just briefly, and it's a nice flying airplane, I suppose, but the 17 is a beautifully flying airplane. It is just so balanced. You can just fly it with two fingers. It's just a great airplane.
4: Have you established relationships with Russian pilots over these many years?
5: A few, plus Polish. And I tell you a little story. Years ago, I was at an Air Force base. I just learned to fly the 17, and there were several former Eastern Bloc, East German pilots had flown the 17 in active duty. And so I'd read the book a million times, and the book said that at a certain altitude and a certain speed, you know, the aircraft would go 1.04 Mach. So I was asking these guys, you know, because I didn't want to kill myself in the airplane, so I kept asking them questions about what about this, what about that, and I finally got around to the question about will it go supersonic. And one of the Germans, about 3-4 bar stools down from me, he leaned back and goes, yes, it will go that fast, but it does not like it. So I never have tried to go supersonic with the aircraft. At an air show, if it's air smooth, I'll a lot of times hit 0.91, 92 at 10 or 15 feet off the deck on a straight pass. But it's not. I don't ever fly the aircraft supersonic. It's got a great rate of climb. And on a cool day, you can get to 30,000 feet in about 4 minutes with AB. So, you know, for its day, that was quite the hot rod.
4: Doug, when did you get this thing about F-86s, and to what extent have you branched out of the Sabre jet territory?
6: Well, like most of these guys, I started as a kid building model airplanes and flying model airplanes, and then studied them and collected photographs. I think I had maybe the largest jet fighter collection of photographs in the world. I had like 2,000 by the time I went off to the academy. Been hooked on warbirds all my life. Started flying T-6s and then got into P-51s and SBD, P-40, Corsair, then branched into the warbird jets. And, I had set a goal a long time ago to fly every World War II fighter. I haven't flown the P-38 or the P-47, but I've flown pretty much all the rest of them, including the Zero and the Spitfire. So,
4: I asked Chick about his West Point experience. Your Air Force Academy?
6: No, I got an appointment to the Naval Academy.
4: Naval Academy.
6: Yeah. I was going to go to the Air Force Academy, but
7: Your parents were married,
6: and yeah, and they were actually a man and woman at that time. And, I went to the Naval Academy, and of course, if you're going to fly airplanes, Air Force is probably the place to go. But I went to the Navy.
4: You flew Navy or you flew Air Force?
6: No, I went in the Navy, and
4: Navy
6: actually has an Air Force. A lot of people don't know that, but it's
4: well, my son's a Hornet pilot, so I'm up on naval aviation. Yeah, but now, so you're flying all the time now. You're flying shows.
6: I do stay busy. Yeah, we do. We've got. I brought 4 airplanes here, and I might do 10-12 shows a year. You know, it's very time consuming. By the time, as Randy knows, by the time you get your airplanes there and back, I've got other pilots to help me. Yeah, I try to fly in order to stay current. I've got 9 airplanes. I try to fly at least one a week for at least 30 minutes, and even then I'm not so sure I should stay current in that many airplanes.
4: Chick, you were quoted as saying that you spent a year as executive assistant to General Westmoreland, and you're quoted anyway as saying that it was the toughest year of your entire nearly 40 years of active duty. Why? Why was it so tough?
3: Yeah, I was General Westmoreland's exec in 1966 and 67 in Vietnam. I was, quote, the office help for the most part. The reason I call it the toughest year of my career, and it was, for me personally anyway, because he was such a great man and a demanding boss. And there seemed to be damn little I could do to please him for the first 6 months. He called me Colonel Cleveland. I was LC at the time. And one morning, I think I'd done something right, he kind of ground his teeth and said, "Good morning, chick." Got lucky. He'd never said that word before. And he almost never said it again. He was tough to work for, but I considered Westmoreland a great man. And if anybody has anything to say bad about him, don't say it while I'm around, please.
4: So, the I just mentioned Navy and naval aviation versus Air Force aviation. How fulfilling, Chick, has your career been, active duty, and what's been most fulfilling about it?
3: Well, I spent 35 years in the Air Force and loved virtually every minute of it. I didn't enjoy getting shot at. I was never hit, by the way. Like I said, I didn't always enjoy my time with General Westmoreland, but it was a great career experience for me. But I love the idea of being able to fly airplanes. which I'd wanted to do since I was a knee-high to a grasshopper, and do it in the service of my country. Very fulfilling. I'm a mission-oriented kind of guy and always was, and the Air Force gave me a great opportunity to fulfill that longing.
4: Doug, how fulfilling was your military career, and what was fulfilling about it?
6: You know, I stayed, I did the 4 years at Annapolis and then 5 years active duty and then another five in the reserves. I wanted to go to Vietnam. I knew, like Korea, it would be talked about forever. I went and I did two tours, one in the air, one in gunboats in the Delta. That was an interesting experience to be in the heat of battle for two tours. Something you put behind you, and I know why guys don't talk about it. It's just not worth, you know, it's not something you sit around and talk about a lot unless you were with the other guy that was with you. But it was just great to serve in the Navy, and it was an honor.
7: Same question, Randy.
5: Well, I didn't serve either branch, and my parents were married to each other. It's just, I guess, say first thing, it's a great honor to be sitting between these two guys. I'm just a guy that got lucky to get to fly lots of really neat aircraft and hopefully entertain a lot of people at air shows.
2: Let's take a listen to a classic interview from 2019.
8: Well, again, we're talking with who?
9: Jack Pelton.
8: Who?
9: The boss.
8: Say that name.
9: The big cheese.
8: The big numero uno.
9: That's right. The head dog. The head honcho. The big man.
8: Let's talk about Project 21. I see some new steel over there on the side of the museum.
10: Great new project that during the pandemic, we didn't let off our foot off the throttle on fundraising for this new project. It was a concept that came about in looking at AirVenture and saying, we have two venues at AirVenture that are fan favorites, and they make a big difference with young people, and they make a big difference to pilots, and that's KidVenture and then our Pilot Proficiency Center. So we're building this facility attached onto the museum, be part of the museum. It's going to be very modern, very new. The second floor of it is kind of a modernized version of KidVenture. So it'll have the same principles of STEM learning, hands-on, project-based. We've got learning labs that are very flexible. You can change them in a day for whatever topics you might want. We can bring school groups in and kids and be able to have that same experience that they have here during the 1 week anytime during the year. And that's been it's going to be fantastic. Really,
8: that's amazing because KidVenture was just someone's idea that took off.
10: Dan Micah, who's still the chairman of that area, it was his idea and it has grown and it has attracted the interest of a lot of the aviation industry companies as a way to get kids thinking about STEM education and the aviation industry as a potential career, and it's grown. This year, it's even better than ever. So we'll be able to. We're gonna use that floor for that, and it was one of my board members and one of our major donors who said that is an idea we will pay for you guys to do that. So that was incredible. The Pilot Proficiency Center, we have 12 to 13 simulators that are ours from Redbird. That they use just during AirVenture, but we have them stored year-round. And the other idea there was, how do we use that year-round? So we're going to build it's a simulator center for training, proficiency training, brushing off the rust, currency training, and the FAA is actually going to partner with us on doing some what they call CFI validation courses so they can come here, and type clubs can come. So you could bring the Bonanza Society and they can do their type-specific training that they want to do.
8: Oh, that's really cool. It's like a training camp.
10: Yeah, that's what it'll be. Hmm. And it'll be year-round.
8: All right, I'm coming out here.
9: You know, I wonder, can you link the trainers together and do a formation?
8: Fly formation.
10: Yeah, yeah. We'll see if we can do an aeroshell
8: demonstration. Right. Yeah, let's do an air show virtually. There you go.
9: Don't laugh. Somebody's probably thinking about that.
8: Maybe. I don't know. I haven't gotten past the part where you just fly one airplane, okay?
9: I'd like to be the virtual announcer for it. So,
8: oh,
9: you know.
8: God.
9: We'll see what happens.
8: Virtual loop.
9: Yeah. Yeah.
8: What's the timeline on that?
10: We broke ground already, so the steel's up, and we will be at AirVenture next year. We'll be using that facility instead of the other facilities on the ground for KidVenture and for the Pilot Proficiency Center.
8: Wow, that's fast.
10: Yes,
8: that's
10: it is.
8: That's fast. Everybody's chomping at the bit.
10: They are. It's
8: it just
10: got,
8: keeps
10: it's had
8: getting
10: great
8: better
10: support.
8: Here.
10: Great support.
8: It just keeps getting better. And I understand you didn't have any problem getting volunteers. I mean, we were chomping at the bit personally.
10: You know, our big worry was this event can't happen without the volunteers. It just – there's over 5,000. They have their own areas. They're chairman of their areas. We give them what they need in the way of resources as far as whether it be tools, chairs, scooters, whatever. But they run the area, and they determine how it runs. And the big fear is if they don't feel comfortable coming, there is no air venture. And we kept pulsing them during the year with the chairman. The chairman calls frequently. And it was amazing. By probably about February, they were all seeing kind of the light at the end of the tunnel and said, we're on board. We're going to be there. Don't you worry. We'll make sure it's staffed. And it was then just a wave of enthusiasm amongst their part. And they're here and making the difference.
8: I've always said that it's amazing to be a part of something that's much bigger than yourself.
10: Mm-hmm.
8: And that's why I've always come back every year.
10: And the part to me also that's bigger than yourself, but then the tradition and legacy of these volunteers, you know, multiple generations and the human interest stories that come out of it are just fascinating. I can think of the Arkamuzi family who Mike's a pilot and has brought his three kids since they were very little, to be here and help out. He volunteers, he and his wife do. Then all of a sudden, the kids go to our air academy. Well, they go to go to our air academy, get the bug themselves, still volunteer every year here. They take time off from now. They're grown. The two daughters are both airline captains. The son is flying for a regional. They take
8: nice.
10: their vacation time to come volunteer for 2 weeks here. And they sleep in a tent in the campground. And you think, we watch that happen. I mean, we just watch those.
8: Right.
10: Develop and we made a difference, which really feels good.
8: And you hope to see that spark every time at some other young child here or a young adult.
10: Exactly. That's what we feel our kind of mission is to be able to be the ones to help do that.
8: Yeah, forget COVID, man. We got our own virus.
9: Well, you know,
8: it's called flying.
9: And the thing of it being is that everybody that I've interacted with here has got a smile on their face. The volunteers, the staff members, the vendors, the people just wandering around.
8: I have to say, we've been having fun in the campground. We have our own modes of personal transportation. But, you know, you put up radar speed signs. Come on, man. That's just a challenge.
9: Looking at that saying, ooh, bonus
8: How
9: points.
8: How fast will this thing really go?
9: Yeah. Bonus points if you hit 25 without getting caught.
8: Yeah, I'm sure.
10: On a bar stool with a lawnmower engine on it.
8: Hey, yeah. I am definitely motorizing a toilet and bringing it back, man. I want something that's unusual.
9: It'll be the official hot start vehicle.
8: There you go. The hot start VIP limo.
9: Yep.
8: We'll get you a ride on it. Actually, we saw a guy, my son and I, who took one of those little scooters, cut it in half, stretched it about 5 feet, and mounted a giant cooler in the middle of it. And he was just sitting on the cooler, motoring around. I'm like, that guy's got his priorities right.
9: I was going to say, his priorities are right in the right place.
8: Look at the proliferation of crazy aircraft all of a sudden, all these electric VTOLs and stuff. Mm-hmm. We could not have foreseen this 10 years ago.
10: No, we couldn't. And to actually see them flying today, I don't know if you had a chance to see the Volocopter.
8: No, I
10: go,
8: didn't.
10: And then they've got one with the black fly that's been flying out in doing demo flights down at the ultralight area.
8: We tried the simulator, and literally, if you can fly flight simulator, you can fly the black fly.
10: That, you know, and that's kind of how they proved the concept, is they said you can train somebody on the simulator and then put them in the Oh, I guess it's actually classified as an ultralight.
8: Right.
10: Be able to get it.
8: I volunteered,
10: it and go.
8: But they wouldn't let me. And Ford this year, they're making a nice splash, too.
10: They are, with the new e-Mustang.
8: Yep.
10: And I was trying to explain this to my wife, and she thought, oh, there he goes again. He's making stuff up. But
8: oh, yeah.
10: I said you can go demo it in their booth. And she said, it's a car. I mean, you need – and
8: no.
10: I said, no, they'll take you 0 to 60 in the booth.
8: Just about.
10: Yep.
8: It's not a car. It's a rocket with wheels.
10: Mm-hmm.
9: Jack, we're going to need your help on a special project with Ford Motor Company.
8: Uh-oh.
9: We got to get Andy on the radio. He's the backup guy for whatever guest that
8: yeah.
9: we get here. We have not gotten him on the radio
8: in 10 years.
9: Yeah.
10: Andrew and I are really good personal friends.
8: Well, tell him it's a requirement.
10: I know
8: it's right in the contract.
10: I know exactly how to get him here.
8: Okay.
10: Bourbon.
9: bourbon. Ah, there we
8: All
9: go.
8: Right.
10: He's a prolific collector of fine bourbons.
8: Okay, that's intriguing.
10: And when he comes to Air Venture, since he lives in Michigan, he uses an opportunity to find local special.
8: Right, like microbrews.
10: So I always find him stuff in Kansas. And I try to find something special and get it autographed for him for each year and send it up to him.
8: Nice. Yeah. All right, we got to work on that. We got to work on that.
10: And no. I keep waiting in return that I'm going to get a Mustang, and yet to have
8: seen
10: anything.
8: Exactly. But, yeah. Hey, speaking of that, we never heard how much the Young Eagles Mustang sold for.
10: The Young Eagles Mustang sold for $180,000.
8: Okay, pocket change.
10: Yeah. It was a wonderful EA member who's also on our medical advisory committee, his wife is a pilot also, and they were moved by the WASP exhibit, and also very into the latest technology and trends. So that car has won, I think in 2020, it was the number one electric car and won every award out there.
8: Wow.
10: You know, over Tesla and everybody else.
8: I would love to get one. I mean, I'm doing crazy commuting, and an electric would be wonderful. So
10: yeah, it's you know, they're starting to finally get the range on them up to be enough.
8: Mm-hmm.
9: Well, that's just battery technology, and that's and it's all improving with time. You know, I can't wait to I'd like to take a Ford out on a test drive, because I drove a Tesla, and, you know, I was used to an '02 Corvette, and this thing snapped me back, and I never even really laid into it. So I'm wondering if Ford's got up their sleeve, because they're taking Tesla head on.
8: Yeah.
10: And the one that I'm excited to actually be able to see and drive at some point is their truck. The Lightning.
8: Yeah.
10: They sold the first 3 years of production, I think, already.
8: That just blew me away.
9: That is amazing.
8: My son wants to get the new Maverick.
10: Yeah,
8: he's like 40 miles of the gallon, and it's 20 grand?
10: Yeah.
8: That's a no-brainer. Anyway, so let's digress back to aviation.
9: No. What's that?
8: We have the man here that has designed everything from biz jets on down. Is this true? You want to do paramotor?
10: You can ask my staff. I definitely have been. I sit in my office and watch the paramotors go, and I'll leave in the evening towards sundown and see them over the cornfields of Wisconsin and say, that is the absolute most dreamy thing I could ever imagine.
8: Yeah, I mean, the epitome of low and slow.
10: My 10-meter or 100-meter time, though, to get the running start is a little off from my old days. And part of that is part of it's gravity and part of it is mass. And I've got to solve that problem. So I'm thinking the trike. And they had the other night, they're out, and Sean Elliott, our head of flight ops, is he's checked out to be able to as a trainer. So he has promised me that possibly by before the end of this year, he will get me up and checked out in one.
8: Nice.
9: Jack, next year, the Ford concert, we got to get Dierks Bentley back for two reasons. One, he packed the place. Second, it was great fun watching you shotgun a beer with him.
8: You can't live it down. Never live that down.
10: Secretly, that was one of my proudest moments. But
8: there you go.
10: For an old guy my age, it gives me some street cred with the kids.
9: It does.
8: I have a quote from the Survivor's Party. I took a $1 billion company to something like $6
9: billion. $10 billion,
8: I think
9: it was.
8: And I'm going to be remembered for shotgunning a beer.
9: Yeah.
10: Actually, we hope to have a chance. My wife bid on a concert package for Dierks Bentley, and I said, okay, we're going to get a chance to just do a meet and greet with him. And I said, this is our chance to say, you got to get back.
8: Oh, definitely. Yeah. Work on him. Work on him.
10: I will.
9: Please do. We enjoyed that concert.
8: We enjoyed having you. Thank you so much for coming with us, Jack. And hopefully we'll do it again. This is Digital Dave.
9: And I'm Fast Eddie.
8: And this is EAA Radio.
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12: Good morning, live from the Ron Scott Communications Center. This is From the Stand, and this morning joining me is Hoover from the Pilot Debrief YouTube channel, and lots of folks recognize you. Trevor Smith, your actual name. Welcome to Oshkosh. I understand it's the first time for you to be here.
13: It is, Steve. This is it's quite the experience. It's everything that I imagined it would be, and it's just amazing to get to meet everybody that's here, just to experience the love of aviation and see all this.
12: Yeah, it is a little bit overwhelming for your first time. There's a lot to see. How are your feet so far after day one, or day two, actually, for you?
13: I'm managing, but okay. I'm excited. You know, it's the energy of the crowd and everybody that's here. It's amazing.
12: As I said, you host the Pilot Debrief on YouTube. But let's back up. What is your background in aviation?
13: My background in aviation, I started at the Air Force Academy and then got my private pilot license right out of there as a precursor to pilot training with the Air Force. I went on to fly the F-15E Strike Eagle, did that for a few years before participating in an exchange program with the Marine Corps where I flew the F-18 Hornet and then went back to the Strike Eagle and then eventually wrapped up my career with the Air Force. And then now I've gone on to fly with the airlines and had a short stint in there doing some private charter flying during COVID. So okay. I've kind of dabbled in a little bit of everything, I guess.
12: You're one of the few people who's flown the F-15 and the F-18.
13: Yes.
12: Can you compare the two?
13: They're both incredible aircraft, but I have to say the Strike Eagle is the best.
12: Okay. You also did some accident investigation and risk management in the Air Force as well.
13: Right. Yeah, one of the last assignments that I had was the Wing Chief of Safety for Seymour Johnson Air Force Base. So responsible for overseeing all the aviation safety, and including mishap investigations, and as well as the OSHA compliance and weapons safety. So a pretty big responsibility, but it was an incredible experience to have a team like that overseeing, you know, that number of aircraft as well as that number of personnel.
12: Good. What led to the creation of the Pilot Debrief channel?
13: That's a great question. I knew I wanted to make aviation content. I kind of had this fascination with talking about aviation, and having the accident investigation background kind of got me started on that path. And then I thought, well, you know, I want to be me. I want to talk about the things that I'm passionate about. Mm-hmm. And the way I want to do that is take my fighter pilot background experience and share that fighter pilot debrief mentality toward the accident analysis. And so that's kind of, you know, steered me in that direction. And then really just the feedback from the viewers through the videos has kind of helped shape the content over time.
12: Good. How long have you been doing it?
13: The channel right now is about a little over a year and a half old. Okay. So it's just been, it's been a whirlwind.
12: And how many subscribers already?
13: I'm right around 570,000.
12: Wow,
13: right now,
12: that is amazing, and I think it speaks to the need for or the thirst for that sort of information. Part of it, I'm sure, is people. There's always a morbid curiosity with aviation incidents, but I also think for the pilot community, it's an opportunity, as you always say, to learn. Right.
13: Right.
12: And I'm so is that. Kind of because there are other people out there who do accident recaps that are,
13: sure,
12: in my opinion, sometimes a little sensationalized. Yours are not. Yours are very, very methodical, very non-emotional, and full of facts, and without necessarily pointing fingers or things like that, and pointing out the things that have gone wrong. That was obviously intentional.
13: Right. One of the first things I thought about when making, you know, videos from the very beginning, I still think about today, is I know that every video I make, someone's probably going to end up watching it that has a personal relationship with the individual involved.
12: Right.
13: And having lost people and friends of mine in the aviation community, I would not want to be the one watching somebody else's video that was in any way sort of disrespectful to them. Mm-hmm. And so that's always been my goal, is to try to, with the stories that I tell, convey the lessons that are important and bring the humanity to it, but also be respectful, even if someone makes a mistake. I mean, that's kind of the nature of the fighter pilot debrief. You know, when you walk into their room and you go to get debriefed, it's, you know, we have to put the ego aside. We're not focusing on you and saying you're a bad person. It's let's look at the mistakes that happen and how can we learn from that and improve.
12: Good. And that mentality, obviously, most people know about it from the Thunderbirds and the Blue Angels, is that they do their debrief after every show. But you're saying this is something that happens after every mission?
13: Yes, absolutely. Okay. After every mission. I mean, even in pilot training in the Air Force all the way through, but the fighter pilot community takes that to, you know, to a really high level in terms of, you know, you might go out there and do a 1 hour mission or an hour and a half mission, and that debrief, you know, will last just as long as the mission does, if not longer, depending on the scale of the mission, because there's just so much to talk about, and you have all the data, the truth data, as we call it, to go back and look through what happened and determine the root cause for why, you know, we lost number four on the way to the target.
12: Right.
13: You know.
12: How do we instill that in the general aviation community? Because for most private pilots or, you know, general aviators, sometimes we have thin skin when someone says, gee, that landing wasn't very good, or why were you taxiing so fast? How can we infuse that into the general aviation community to help increase our safety?
13: That's a really tough question. I think you know, and that's one of the things that I'm trying to do is with the videos is really try to reach a much larger audience to not only inspire people to, you know, get into aviation, but also inspire them to be champions of safety when they go out there and fly. And so we have a lot of people within the community that have a huge breadth of experience that they're able to go and share that with others. And sometimes I think people are reluctant to do that because, well, what do I have to say to somebody else? But I think that's really what we can do is everybody who's in the community, who's inspiring others to be in the community, just be a voice for safety.
12: Yeah. Checking with Trevor Smith, Hoover from the Pilot Debrief podcast. You mentioned you were at an FAA seminar recently.
13: Yes.
12: As well.
13: Yes, absolutely.
12: What was the content of that?
13: They went over, it was an accident investigation update. It was really good insight from the FAA perspective on, you know, how their GO team works, how they get out there, and what their role is in the accident investigation and how they work with the NTSB and how all those organizations come together. And it's not just one individual.
12: Right.
13: You know, it's a big team. And I think a lot of those people, they're working tirelessly behind the scenes, and it's sometimes a thankless job. You know, because people can sometimes be critical of what they find in those reports,
12: right,
13: and stuff. But it's a tremendous amount of work that they do, and it's doing a lot for safety.
12: And I think also with the accident investigations, it normally is about a year between the incident happening and the final report coming out. And with our society today of instant, you know, we want to know what's going on right now. It's sometimes hard for people to understand why it takes so long.
13: Right. And then that's one of the reasons why on my channel specifically, I tend to stay away from doing breaking news type of events, because it's so easy to speculate on things. And even though all the facts might point to a certain conclusion,
12: right,
13: I still want to try to be respectful of that and let the investigation run its course, because also that gives us some further insight to the human factor side of it.
12: And that's normally what ends up getting us in the end, is the human factors.
13: Right.
12: And so often it's not the machines, it's the people.
13: Right. It's all the holes in the Swiss cheese if it finally lined up, you know, and you might just be having a bad day, but it's all those other things that have happened and you know, that factor into that as well, that your one bad day now becomes, you know, this critical moment.
12: Right. How do you decide which accidents to report on?
13: That's a tough question, you know, and I do a lot of research reading through countless numbers of investigation reports and dockets. A lot of it is shaped by the audience, either through emails that I get or on my website. People fill out a debrief request form, and I take all that into consideration. And really, I try to keep a variety of mishaps so we're not seeing the same type of mishap over and over again, because I really want to get as many lessons out there as possible in terms of, you know, the accidents that are available to analyze, you know,
12: right,
13: from the past.
12: Good. What's ahead for the channel? Are you thinking about expanding or adding to it, or are you going to kind of stay in your lane?
13: Right now, I just want to stay in the lane with the channel, but I am looking at, a lot of people have talked to me about coming up with some different safety courses and stuff for pilots, so that's something I'm starting to explore and work on. But, you know, I'm just excited. Like I said, it's been a year and a half, and the channel has grown way faster than what I expected it to, but it's been great.
12: Yes, and quite a following already, almost 600,000 subscribers.
13: Yeah.
12: And continuing to grow. Maybe you'll pick up a few more subscribers here at AirVenture.
13: We'll see. Yeah, but it's great to be here, and it's great to meet everyone.
12: Good. Any airplanes that you've seen so far that really have caught your eye?
13: I'm always just a big fan of any of the fighter aircraft, to be honestly, you know, seeing. And then the A-10 demonstration yesterday was incredible to watch as well.
12: Good. Are you flying currently in general aviation?
13: I do not do any GA flying, but I do fly for the airlines.
12: Okay. Yes. Well, I'm sure there's some airplanes for sale here if you're interested in getting
13: I just need to find the time to do it. That's my number one challenge right now.
12: Well, good. How can people find your website and the YouTube channel?
13: They can go to pilotdebrief.com. Mm-hmm. That is my website, pilotdebrief.com, or they can find me on YouTube. Just look up Pilot Debrief.
12: Good. And when you do, hit the subscribe button and the bell, and you'll get notifications when new episodes are posted.
13: Perfect.
12: All right. Trevor, enjoy the rest of your time here at AirVenture, and we look forward to your continuing content. And we appreciate you helping the general aviation community hopefully build up our culture of safety.
13: Thanks, Steve. Appreciate it.
12: All right. 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
8: This is Digital Dave.
14: And I'm Fast Eddie.
8: And with joining us today, Eddie?
14: Well, we have Mike Kennedy. All right, Mike Kennedy was involved with it. Well, Mike, you tell it. It's your story.
8: Yeah.
15: I'm Mike Kennedy from Airplane Repo, and I recently met these guys, and they've got a whole show coming up, or a YouTube channel called Plane Crazy Life, and some of their stories kind of wrote me in because they parallel a lot of the jams and situations I've been in. So
8: okay, well, let's introduce these gentlemen.
15: It's Mark Pilkington and Cole Gaither.
8: Okay, and this is going to be a YouTube channel or a network show?
16: YouTube channel.
8: Nice. I like YouTube, except the commercials. But anyway,
14: yes,
8: Plane Crazy Life. We've got an idea because you're saying it parallels a lot of what he did before. So what's it all about?
16: Plane Crazy Life is really about the people that we meet when we're out doing our jobs. It's airplanes are part of it, but they just kind of get us to and from the story. We repo airplanes, we buy airplanes, we deliver airplanes. Actually, Mike and I are going to deliver an Aztec to the Amazon next week.
8: Really?
16: Plane's been around the world twice, and we're just hoping it makes it to the Amazon.
8: To the third time, yeah. So, my goodness, how much fuel are you going to put on board?
16: This particular plane, that's the aspect of it that the soybean farmer wants it for. It carries 300 gallons of fuel. It has four tanks on each wing and a 50-gallon tank in the luggage compartment.
8: Okay, and then... And
15: I actually have done a lot of delivery work and recovery work in South America, and you fly down the Caribbean chain. And even a standard airplane, you really don't need ferry tanks like going across the Pacific is where you really need the big ferry tanks.
8: And the rubber boat would help too.
15: Yeah, but the Caribbean, you're kind of always within sight of land. It's just island to island. The big thing about going down there is the Amazon jungle. It is vast, and if you have a problem and go down out there, they're not even going to bother coming to look for you because they wouldn't know where to start. I oftentimes tell people when they ask me how big the Amazon is, when I leave Orlando, the port of entry into Brazil is Boa Vista. That's on the northern border. That's the halfway point. From there, the second half of the trip is crossing the Amazon to Sao Paulo. That's how big Brazil is.
8: Now, do you have to also worry about, unfriendly people on the ground?
15: There's contacted indigenous tribes still in the jungles there.
16: And I think the fellow that we're delivering the plane to is actually going to apply for permits or something for us so we're allowed to visit one of those villages while
8: Interesting.
16: We're there.
8: Yeah. You're going to fly into the village or you're going to go by Jeep or something?
16: He has us, I think, if I'm not mistaken, we're going to clear in Manaus. Mm-hmm. And then we're going to fly it over to a grass strip that's in a village.
8: Okay, now this is going to be one of your plane crazy stories.
16: It is.
8: We'll be able to watch this whole thing.
17: And earlier when Cole said about what we do, Cole buys and sells planes and flies all over the place. Everybody knows what Mike does. I buy and sell planes on the West Coast. He buys them on the East Coast. We've known each other for, 10, 15 years? And it's just the antics that you get up to that are associated with aviation, meeting the people who are buying and selling, the lifestyles of them, the deliveries of them. And it can be anything through, warbirds. It can be, down to a tiny little Piper Cub. And it's just a big expansion. I mean, I've got a YouTube channel now called Skywagon University, and it's a more educational, what is this? And people watch it to find out about a Piper, warrior. But this is going to be much bigger and more fun.
8: So you're saying that aviation seems to naturally attract people who we would call colorful.
17: Very colorful, yes. And it's literally plain crazy life. It's just what people get up to who fly.
15: He's got a 206 that's being sold right now that needs to be delivered to Kenya. So there's another story coming up. That'll be the North Atlantic trip, which I've also done many times.
8: You're going to ferry that across. You're not going to take it apart.
15: Go through Greenland, Iceland, through Europe, down through Africa. That's one of the beauties of being a ferry pilot is the parts of the world that you'd never see if you weren't in that job. I mean, nobody goes to Greenland for vacation, but it's one of the most spectacular places I've ever been.
9: Right, do you pencil in enough time to actually stop and see a little bit?
15: You know, that's one of the disadvantages of it. Is yeah. Of all the times I've been to Brazil and Argentina and across the North Atlantic, and other than looking out the window of the icebergs when I go by, I haven't, and I've always regretted that. I'd love to just spend some time there and really get to know the place. And
9: yeah, meet the people.
18: And if that plane was shipped to Africa, it would take about 5 months, and it would be disassembled, reassembled. When you ferry them, I mean, how long will that ferry take if it just goes smoothly?
15: It'd probably take 4 or 5 days to get over there.
18: So, bam, it's in Kenya in 4 or 5 days.
15: And that's very weather-dependent and right. Other things.
9: You don't plan that trip in the winter.
15: That's one of the other nice things about it, even flying jets across, is there's generally nobody in the airplane. You got a boxes full of logbooks in the back, and that's it. If you get weathered in somewhere or have a mechanical problem, it's like you get there when you get there.
9: Right. So that's nice. No schedule.
14: You know, I was thinking, you guys are saying you're ferrying everything from warbirds to Piper Cubs. Piper Cub would be easy. You get a 40-foot shipping container, take it apart, put it in there, lock the door, say, see ya.
15: Well, there are limits to what we'll fly across, and...
14: You can't fly a Piper Cub.
15: But they're not going to take a J3 across the North Atlantic.
9: No, just not enough rubber bands. Huh?
18: Internally in the U.S., people will buy a little plane in California and fly it to Marathon Key, Florida at 90 miles an hour.
9: Yeah, it takes a while.
18: Imagine the adventures you have just doing that.
9: Yeah. I remember years back there was a guy who came from some Caribbean island to here in essentially an ultralight. And as flotation, he took condoms and blew them up and stuffed the wings. No. So in case I have to ditch. Like, okay.
14: A buddy of ours used to fly his airplane, his J3, to an air show. He said, you know, it's pretty bad when the school buses below you are going faster than you are.
18: Yeah.
15: Yep.
9: So you've got all sorts of subject matter out there.
18: It's everything.
9: Every person is a story.
16: It's a funny thing. I've told people I've bought 800 airplanes probably in 15 years and not a single one. I always look for the boring purchase. I almost had one time. The story's a little too colorful to tell on radio, but
9: well, just use hand signals. They won't see those.
16: About halfway through the purchase, it disintegrated, and the guy was so colorful after that. He was actually British, and I'll tell you guys the story after we leave.
9: Tune in to hear this story on their channel.
14: Hey, put it on YouTube.
9: Yeah.
16: That's right.
9: Yeah. Yeah, they might get demonetized there.
15: The uncensored version.
9: Yeah, yeah.
14: Yes. Well, that's the kind you want, because that's where you really experience the full flavor of it all.
9: That'd be your clickbait title, a normal airplane purchase.
18: Yeah.
16: So another aspect of this that we're hoping catches on is that we're going to give a little backstory. So when Mike and I do this trip down to the Amazon, before we just take these two young gentlemen with us, we're going to do some backstory on testing the plane, getting the systems ready, loading that fuel tank in the back. So Patreon will be a big part of what we do.
9: Okay.
16: We'll do that in all aspects of what we do. And we have about 11 other guys that are kind of in our orbit, and they're mechanics and they're jet pilots. One of them flies hearts and kidneys around. My son actually flies for him, and we've talked about a funny Patreon thing where the heart is actually visible in the box beating.
9: Yeah.
16: And Ben's coming out of the plane with it and trips and,
9: yeah.
16: And a lot of blood everywhere, and then he picks it up and wops it off and puts it back in
9: the box. Here it is.
16: Yeah, so we've got some
14: this
16: fun,
14: sounds like it was inspired by the movie Airplane.
9: Yeah, the heart where the heart was bouncing around on the desk.
16: Oh, yeah.
9: Wow.
14: I'm looking forward to seeing this.
9: Yeah, it looks like it's going to be a lot of fun.
14: This should be very entertaining.
9: You've already got some episodes in the can.
16: We've got a few in the can. What we're doing is going through about 30 terabytes of footage that has been filmed over the years, and we're pulling different pieces out of that. But what we want to do is uniquely bring Mike, Mark, and I together for something new that is basically a new airplane repo show that's... it's about the three things that we all bring to the table: some repos and deliveries, some sky wagons, and then just me doing purchases and selling, buying and selling. So it's going to be a lot of fun.
9: I imagine there's a lot of people that would love the the tips, the advice on how to look for an airplane to buy, what to look at when you're about to buy that airplane.
18: Well, he calls me the airplane nerd.
9: Okay.
18: Because I've got all these little gems of information about all the Cessnas, Pipers, Beaches, and Moonies.
9: Right.
18: You know, almost to the point of ridicule.
16: he calls himself the airplane professor.
18: Which is more complimentary.
9: Yes, yes, it is, and socially appropriate. But he's British.
16: He's British.
9: So that's okay, because they can get away with it. You know, it always sounds more intelligent when it's got a British accent. I don't know why that is.
18: But on Star Wars, why are all the people in the Death Star, the enemy, British?
9: I never thought about that. Yeah, that's a good point.
14: Huh? I'm sorry, but I'm thinking British accent. I'm thinking Monty Python with airplanes.
9: There you go. I know, something completely different.
0: It's only a

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1: Bigger engine.
2: Double size.
1: Of course it's a bigger engine.
2: The stock one's an 1,800-pound thrust. The Super's a 3,700-pound thrust.
3: Ooh, a hot rod.
2: Yeah.
1: Yeah. So it's usually, a sleeper.
4: They're not in the same race.
1: Yeah.
2: The Gold is usually won by an L-29 over the 39s, which can't keep up in the turns. Oh.
3: So this will be the first L-39 to be able to break the speed of sound.
2: Could be.
3: I look forward to the footage.
1: They can neither confirm nor deny.
4: The other thing is there'll be all the usual social media, TikTok, Instagram, Facebook Reels, sort of keeping everything in touch with the whole channel itself.
2: And we are offering merchandise on plaincrazylife.net. So we've got some shirts and hats on there. We've actually got a really nice Oshkosh one. We'll have Roswell shirts and hats, and we've got them for all the airplanes, Piper, Cessnas, Mooney's, Beechcraft. So we're coming up with some merchandise that you might enjoy.
1: All right. Well, look online for Skywagons.
4: Skywagon University.
1: Okay.
4: Yeah, and Skywagons.com.
1: Plaincrazylife.net. .net. And also on Patreon.
2: Patreon, YouTube,
1: Instagram. All the usual places.
4: Yep.
1: And I want to thank you, gentlemen, for joining us.
2: Thank you.
1: And I'm Digital Dave.
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5: Here's an interview from 2012. This is Mike Morgan, and we're talking about a piece of EAA's five-year strategic plan, youth programs, with Brian Olina, who manages those programs on EAA staff. Let's do just a little bit of organizational scribbling on a napkin in our imagination for just a second, because youth programs and Air Academy and Eagle Flights all kind of sort of fit into the same category, but they don't. Can you lay those out independently?
6: Sure. At the beginning of the year, Mike, we had a little bit of a reorganization in EAA to kind of realign the organization based on some key areas that we want to concentrate on that you're talking about this week. And one of them was education, in particular youth education. I've been on staff going on 3 years. And when I first met Rod a couple years ago, I asked him about what his intentions were with youth programs. And he says, well, I have five youth at home. I'm very interested in youth programs. So that was good to hear. What he's done this year is kind of realign the organization. And we now have Jeff Skiles on board, who was our chairman, still is technically one of our chairmen with Sully of the Young Eagles program. He was brought in as our vice president of chapters and youth programs. So both basically the field programs, the chapters out there are kind of, as Paul says, our churches, if you will, out in the field. But a big component of that is the youth programs, which happens to include the Young Eagles program. So under Jeff Skiles, there's myself as the manager of Young Eagles and the Youth Pathways, as we call it. So everything for the national programs, the Young Eagles program, the Young Eagles flight plan, and all the things that follow the Young Eagle flight. We then have Bob Campbell, who is our manager of our Air Academy here in Oshkosh. And you can look at him as kind of the resident programs. The museum programs for youth, the Air Academy, and all those programs fall into Bob. Again, we'll both work for Jeff. And then the third component under Jeff for us is Trevor Jans, who joined our staff this spring. He's been on staff in a different role, but joined our staff as manager of chapters and Eagle Flights. And we separated Eagle Flights separately because it's not a youth program. We view it more as a chapter program, but it can be administered by anybody. Any young Eagle pilot or Eagle pilot can do a flight for an adult as well and call it an Eagle Flight. That just got launched this week. So there's kind of three roles under Jeff that kind of fulfill the mission that we've set forward back in January.
5: Okay, thanks for kind of stepping through that.
6: Sure.
5: Let's talk about results now. It would be wonderful if we could look back on a rich and perfect set of data and connect the dots between a kid who was given a Young Eagle flight and then somebody who went on to. But that's tough to do. Having said that, some of that is happening, right?
6: It is.
5: The dots are being connected.
6: We are finally doing more with our data. One thing we were great at the beginning, well, and still are, is giving rides. One thing we weren't great at early on was, other than logging that kid in a logbook, we never really had a mechanism to track them to find out where they went. That wasn't the goal of the original program. The goal was to give them a ride, and hopefully they would be interested and find their way to aviation. A few years ago, it was decided with the help of Sporties through our next step that we need to do more after that flight. So about a year and a half ago, we did

0: a data match. We took all the names that we had in our Young Eagles logbook that we had, addresses and full names, first, last name. And if we had an email address, we had that wasn't something we collected 20 years ago. Nobody had email 20 years ago as a kid. But we did a data match with the FAA database and the EAA database and tried to quantify how many pilots are out there that we know of. And bottom line is over 20,000 Young Eagles were found to have some type of certificate with the FAA. Now, some are, you know, ATPs, some are mechanics. We actually have a couple parachute riggers, I understand, somewhere in there. But there's a lot of different people that got involved in aviation. 20,000 sounds like a small number. But the biggest issue for us was our data match for the FAA. We had to have an accurate first, last name, and address. Well, how many kids from 15, 20 years ago still live at the same address? The other side of the coin is how many young ladies still have the same last name. So we know that 20,000 is a very conservative number. It probably is 2 to 3 times that because so much of the data couldn't be included because it wasn't complete. We are now doing better record keeping. The other thing is with our student membership, which now is nearly 18,000 student members in the last 2 years, those Young Eagles that have joined as a student member, which is free, it's at one of those steps in the flight plan that we talked about. They've given us the right to communicate with them, to talk with them, because they said, yes, I want to be a student member. Now they're an EAA member, so we have access to them and can follow them through their careers a little better. So going forward, we're going to have a lot better data, Mike, but right now the early data is sketchy at best. We know who they were. We don't know who they are now, if they've changed their name or if they've moved, yeah. And that becomes a challenge. But we do have records of how many we flew. We're doing a better job now of keeping records as to what they're doing.
1: So summarize, if you would, what is it that you know about the results?
0: Well, we know right now that if a young eagle has more than one eagle flight, they're far more likely to become a pilot. We used to think give them a flight, and then we didn't encourage second flights. We didn't discourage them, but we didn't really encourage them.
1: I didn't think they were allowed.
0: They are allowed. Okay. You can do more than one. As a matter of fact, we've got a couple individuals we found on our database who, when we surveyed them, after we found out who they were, we actually sent some surveys. One of them had 7 young eagle flights, and he said it was that's what kept him involved until he could start his flight training because he was too young.
1: Got it.
0: So it kept that connection. The other thing we've got keeping that connection now is our student membership, the sporties, all these little steps along the way can keep them involved, keep them engaged in aviation until they can actually do something. Like I said, age is an issue for us. If you're too young, you can't not practically start flying. When you're 16, at least you have a car. Hopefully, you can get to the airport. If mom and dad had to take you at 15 and you can't get your license till 17, that's a long time for a young person. So we do know that kids are more likely to become pilots if they've had more than one young eagle flight. According to the database we found, based on just the numbers we found, you're 7 times more likely to become a pilot if you've had a young eagle flight than if you've not had a young eagle flight. Now, we're not saying that the young eagle flight was the reason you're a pilot, necessarily, but we are saying that we found out that if you look at the data, the people that we found that are pilots are 7 times more likely than the general public that haven't had a flight. So we're very pleased with that. That means we're giving them that connection. We're making them think about aviation.
1: That's great. So tell me a story. Tell me about a young eagle that you've come to know who's kind of been through this program.
0: Sure. There's a lot of great stories out there. One that comes to mind right now, because we actually had him as a speaker at our Young Eagles dinner on Wednesday night, where we honor our volunteers and thank our volunteers for all they do. A man named Brandon Naismith out of Hickory, North Carolina.
1: He's how old now?
0: Early 30s. Okay. So he was in the program in 93. He had his first Young Eagle flight. When he became old enough, he went to one of our early air academies, which before we had our big, beautiful building here, our lodge, air academy was held here in different facilities around the grounds. And they actually stayed at the halls at UW Oshkosh here in downtown and were bused here every day. He participated in that, loved it, came back a couple years later as a counselor at the camp. He sold and became a pilot on his 17th birthday. He was awarded a scholarship through EAA here, and that allowed him to continue his flight training. And then he received a full-ride scholarship to college in North Dakota through James Ray, who is a big donor here, and funded a scholarship, and Brandon received that. And got his bachelor's degree in aviation management at the University of North Dakota. He became a flight instructor, bottom line is he owns his own flight school now, a successful flight school in North Carolina, specializes in tailwheel training, but he does all kinds of training, does pilot service as well for some individuals. And a very successful, great young man came in and talked to us. I say young man, he's in his 30s, but came in and talked to us at our dinner the other night and had great story to tell, because he came from a Young Eagle flight and went all the way through to become, to give back. He's giving Young Eagle rides. He's active down in North Carolina with EAA, and it's a great story, I think.
1: Yeah. Now, what about folks who maybe don't make it into aviation as a career, but who become pilots?
0: Sure.
1: Do you stay in touch with those folks?
0: Well, we certainly have several. There's one, a young man from just south here in Fond du Lac, Andrew Gunderson is his name.
1: I've heard that name before. In fact, I think we had him on a year or two ago.
0: Yep. He was the first recipient of our Harrison Ford scholarship a couple years ago. Got his private license down at Fond du Lac while he was a senior in high school. He's at the University of Wisconsin-Platteville studying engineering now. Will always enjoy flying, he said, and will give back to EAA because they've given so much to him in flying Young Eagles and participating. But is actually studying engineering now. That's his goal in life. Here's a young man still in college and loves EAA, loves what it's all about, and is going to make it part of his life, but not necessarily he's not going to make a living at aviation. And that's great. That's what makes EAA what it is. Everybody comes from different backgrounds. Some of us have been in aviation our whole careers, but others haven't. And that's the great melting pot that we are here at EAA.
1: Yeah. And then there was one other example that you mentioned earlier about and this is kind of a theoretical one, the Young Eagle student who takes a flight, and it makes an impression, but they don't pursue flight training.
0: Yeah, absolutely.
1: And then 15 years later, they see in their local newspaper that a real estate concern is interested in buying all the land that constitutes their local airport.
0: Yeah. I think one of the things that's hard to measure, Mike, but is very important to aviation and especially to our program, is that if we make a friend in aviation, even if we don't make a pilot, if we make a friend of aviation, that's good for all of us. Because like you said, somewhere down the road, their airport may be threatened. And even if that person that we've given a Young Eagle flight to is not a pilot, they certainly could help us keep that airport open. Because if they read that the airport's, going to be closed or redeveloped into something other than an airport, we hope they go to their city hall and say, hey, wait a minute, that airport means a lot to this community. It meant a lot to me. I'm not a pilot. I'm not a rich guy that has a jet or something. I'm an average guy, and I support my airport because it's good for my community. It did good things for me as a kid, and it didn't cost me a dime. So we think that Young Eagle connection can make a lot of friends in aviation. That could be a strong thing for us.
1: Great. Brian Alina, who heads up youth programs for EAA, thank you so much for coming in.
0: Glad to be here.
1: Here's one first broadcast at AirVenture Oshkosh 2024.
2: Joined now by Aaron Miller, who is an author of the book Final Flight, Final Fight. And that was, 4 years ago? Something like that.
3: The book came out in 2019.
2: 2019.
3: Yes.
2: All right. Time does fly.
3: Well, we had that pandemic thing.
2: So. Oh, that's true. That is true. And your grandmother was one of the original WASP. And your book chronicles your fight to get her interned in Arlington National Cemetery.
3: That's right. It's kind of three stories in one. So I talk about the fight to get this law passed so that she could be buried at Arlington National Cemetery. I talk about my life growing up with her and what she was like and where she came from. She was from Baltimore, Maryland, and she loved Maryland. That's why I mentioned that. And then I also talk about the history of the WASP program and why it ended up that we were in that situation in the first place.
2: Right.
3: So that people can understand what we were doing.
2: Were you involved with the WASP organization before you started the campaign?
3: Not really. Right. I mean, my grandmother was a WASP. Mm-hmm. I knew what she did. I did a few things with her. I attended the dedication of the National World War II Memorial on the National Mall in Washington, D.C. with her. There were five presidents in attendance at that one, and we sat in the World War II veterans section with her. So that's why all of that later was very confusing to me. But yeah, I did a few events with her, but I wouldn't say I was involved necessarily.
2: Right.
3: She had 12 grandkids at the time, and she wanted kind of to parse it out between all of us and, let us all have some fun.
2: Good. What led you to take on the challenge?
3: It honestly was just kind of the circumstances were in my favor as far as I was in Maryland at the time. I had finished law school not too long before that, so I knew how to look up rules and figure out what they were talking about. So I was close by. I just happened to be kind of in the right place at the right time, and I was happy to do it, and I was upset that it happened, and
2: right.
3: I was like, I can figure this out, right? So my mom kind of applied to have her at Arlington and said they didn't let her in, and so I went to look at the reasons that they gave us and did research into that and figured that out, and I said, you know what, they're technically, they are not wrong. I don't like it, But in order to fix it, we really need to get a new law passed so that they can base it on an actual law and not just an exception, which is what they were trying to give us. And I said, I don't want her to be an exception. Right. She should be there on her own merit.
2: Yeah. And if we go back to the original story of the WASP, when the program was disbanded later in the war, basically they just turned everybody out and said, bye, see ya.
3: That's right. Yeah. So the program ran for about 2 years. Yeah. It was... went through a vote in Congress in the middle of the summer of 1944. The bill to commission them into the Army to become formal pilots failed by 19 votes. They decided to cancel the program because we were becoming more successful in the war and we didn't need them as much anyway. So they canceled the program on December 20th, 1944. 38 of these women died during the program. They got no recognition. Their families got no benefits, no flag, nothing. My grandma passed a hat around with her compatriots in the program to collect money for their families. Two of her classmates died while she was there in Texas training. And yeah, and then they all went home after the war. And like a lot of people during World War II, they didn't really talk about what they did. They just kind of swept it under the rug and went on with their lives and had kids and bought houses and did whatever and didn't really talk about it.
2: Yeah. Did your grandmother continue flying?
3: She did not continue flying. She had four children, and my grandfather died while they were somewhat still young. I never met him. He died before I was born. So she was a single mom with four kids in the 60s, so not too much money and time for flying. But she did always keep it close to her heart, and she was always going to air shows and things like that. And anytime she was at air shows like Oshkosh, or she came to Oshkosh and, you know, various air shows. Reading, Pennsylvania was her favorite one, all World War II. Yeah. They, you know, people would always give her a ride and let her fly in there, especially World War II planes, T-6s, and her favorite was a Stearman. So any Stearman, she always would love to go up in those.
2: Incredible. And how many of the original WASP are still with us?
3: I believe there are five.
2: Okay.
3: There are 1,102 who either graduated from the training program or were brought in as ferry pilots from the other program. And I believe that we have five remaining. One of them, I just mentioned, just turned 103 years old. Her name is Nell. She lives in Utah. Yeah, and so she's still quite with it and, you know, excited.
2: Well, I had the pleasure of interviewing your grandmother several years back, and also Nell not too long ago. I believe that was in New Orleans. And if memory serves right, New Orleans is usually warm and humid, and that day it was so cold and chilly that we did the interview. There were three WASPs there inside the trailer for the sound truck because it was just nasty weather, but they were just so genuine and so nice, and that is indicative of all the World War II veterans that I've met through the years, and especially the WASP. They just were a great group, and again, from 1944 on, nothing really happened until the mid-70s. They sort of got some recognition. And then momentum started to pick up, and people started to understand the story a little more.
3: Right. So, like I mentioned, a lot of World War II people, after the war ended, they just went home, did their thing, and didn't really talk about a lot of things. And then in the 1970s, the government was integrating women into our service academies, the Air Force Academy, West Point, that type of thing, and also starting formal pilot training for the military folks in the Army and the Navy. And a lot of media outlets were reporting this as the first women to fly military planes. And my grandma and her friends were like, we did that 35 years ago. Maybe we should remind them.
2: Yeah.
3: So at that point, they got together and wrote a lot of letters to find each other because they didn't have internet back then. And went to Congress and walked around and got a law passed that was signed in 1977 granting them veterans recognition retroactively. And there were other groups, 37 groups besides them, that were also granted this recognition to apply to the Department of Defense for a DD-214 showing they had active duty service.
2: Okay.
3: And then, yeah, after that, they would do talks and things. And like I said, my grandma would come to Oshkosh and Reading and do lectures and talks and things. And, yeah, they got more recognition and more people learned who they were, and they were very inspirational. A lot of people find the story very inspiring.
2: Yes.
3: And then in 2009, Colonel Nicole Malachowski, who you know as the first female Thunderbird pilot, was working in Washington, and she worked to have the bill passed to get them the Congressional Gold Medal, which was awarded in 2010 on Capitol Hill. My grandma was there with about 300 WASP and their families to get the Congressional Gold Medal, and that was another thing that helped get them more recognition for what they did for our country.
2: Yeah, it really is an amazing story. I mean, first of all, women from all over the country, some they had some flight experience already and applied for the for the position, but they ended up in Sweetwater, Texas, which, if you've never been to Sweetwater, there's not a lot there.
3: It's home of the rattlesnake roundup.
2: Exactly, yes. And desert almost, and scrub brush and everything else, and what a, you know, what kind of a shock to show up there.
3: Yes. It's hot, it's windy, but they had started the program in Houston, and for a few reasons, one being the weather, it was foggy and not great. They had barracks that were kind of scattered around town instead of in one place. It was better to move to a place like Sweetwater where everyone could be contained in one place and train. But yeah, my grandma said it was always very windy, very hot. They would check for rattlesnakes. They would check for rattlesnakes in their beds, in their planes. Yep. And yeah, it was an interesting place. But if you learn to fly in all that wind there, you're probably pretty good.
2: That's right. Yeah, especially in a Stearman with all the crosswinds and things there. Sweetwater is also the home of the annual reunion.
3: Yes.
2: Were you there this year?
3: I was there this year. We had it near the end of April this year, and it was excellent. I did talk about my grandma and the books, and we had it our first official air show this year, and our air boss was Miss Kelly Hudson, who is helping out here at Oshkosh this year as well. And so that was really exciting, having a formal air show, because we have had fly-ins before with people bring vintage planes, and the B-29 dock came last year. Mm-hmm. So this year we had some great plane Stearmans, T-28, T-6s, and then we had the Kristen Eagles, Next Gen Eagles team was flying. So we had a lot of stuff going on. It was good.
2: Very good. Aaron Miller is our guest. And Aaron, you have now fully entered the world of aviation. You've become a private pilot. You flew into Oshkosh last year, and you almost have your instrument ticket.
3: I'm very close, but I had to take a break to come to Oshkosh, and my CFI said, okay, that's an acceptable reason to take a break.
2: And was the book and everything that's gone with it, is that kind of what pushed you toward this? I mean, were you thinking about becoming a pilot before?
3: When I was very young, when I was a little kid, I was very interested in becoming an astronaut. Okay. And for whatever reason, I associated becoming a pilot with becoming an astronaut, probably because so many of them are pilots, right? Especially back in like the Mercury days and things. Mm-hmm. So once I kind of didn't really want to be an astronaut anymore, I thought, oh, well, then I won't be a pilot, because they're like, in my head, they were the same thing.
2: Right.
3: And I've always been around and interested in whatever, and obviously my grandma, and I've always gone to air shows, and I live near Washington, D.C., and we always have, you know, when I was growing up, we had planes all the time over our house and everything. So I was always interested. I just didn't know what, like, my mission would be if I wasn't doing it as a job. And so I finally, the last couple of years, was inspired and motivated to get my private and do my instrument, and I want to do my CFI now, so there you go.
2: you're fully immersed.
3: Yes.
2: It is a great story. And also, you mentioned your mom. She was also involved in Vietnam as well.
3: Yes, my mom was a donut dolly in Vietnam. Donut, yes. There were, I want to say, 627 of them, but that number might be very close to that number. And she volunteered with the United States Red Cross SRAO team, which were supposed to bring joy to the soldiers overseas who were in Vietnam. And so she served there for a year. They flew out to fire bases on helicopters with kind of board games and things, and they would talk to the soldiers who were out in these remote locations, hang out with them. And so that's what she did for a year. A few of them died over there, one of them quite in a tragic circumstance, but they are actually, there's a bill going through Congress to recognize them with the Congressional Gold Medal, same as my grandmother.
2: Yeah.
3: So my mom's working on that with one of the representative, Mikey Sherrill, who's a veteran herself, to get that done. So that would be pretty cool if my grandma and my mom both had a Congressional Gold Medal. So she's been working on that. Yeah.
2: Excellent. Well, I wish her luck with that.
3: Thank you.
2: And you with your career, congratulations. And
3: thank you.
2: I can't wait to see what next year brings.
3: Thank you. I appreciate all your support and EA support. You guys have been so nice to me and helpful. Thank you.
2: Not a problem at all. That's why we're here. Aaron Miller is our guest here, and I'm Steve Buss. This is EIA Radio.
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4: This is Digital Dave.
5: And I'm Fast Eddie. And in the studio with us today, we have Brad Irwin and Ben Coleman from the Florida Aviation Network. Morning, gentlemen.
6: And good morning to you. Actually, it is still morning. No, it's afternoon.
4: Well, time is irrelevant. It's an illusion. Lunchtime doubly so.
6: Well, thank you for having us.
4: You are most welcome. What exactly does Florida Aviation Network do? Let's start off with a simple question.
6: We are a group of volunteer folks that have loved aviation and will continue to love aviation. It's in our blood. We have many, many. We started with 300 volunteers. We're up to like, I don't know, 400. But we are a 501c3 nonprofit, and we have many, many hours of aviation safety-related videos that we promote primarily through our website, which is FloridaAviationNetwork.com or FAN. If you go on to YouTube, we have a YouTube channel that's very popular. We are recognized and sanctioned by the FAA to provide wings credit for our selected shows that talk more specifically about aviation regulations.
4: This is a training aid. This isn't just a website to go stare at.
6: Oh, no. No, yeah. This is stuff that you
4: this
6: take
4: student
6: away.
4: Student pilots should be away. Looking at.
6: We started as the FAA Production Studios in Lakeland, Florida. We have a building there at the Sun and Fun Complex that was the FAA safety building. And it was built primarily for putting on seminars and safety presentations. Obi took his experience, and he was an operations inspector. I'm an airworthiness inspector. And we kind of morphed into the safety program. And we realized with the FAA that you ever heard the term, you track more bees with honey?
5: Yep, absolutely.
6: We need a lot of bees in this industry, so we're the honey of the FAA. The FAA embraced our concept in Central Florida because of our success with our volunteers, that they modeled the new safety program called the FAST Team, FAA Safety Team, basically modeled it after us. Then they started loading the volunteers up across the nation with FAA responsibilities. You're now deputized, Fast Eddie. You can now go out and put on FAA productions if you do it this way, this way, this way. Oh, sorry.
4: This way.
6: Well, volunteers are great at doing things their way.
4: Right.
6: And they don't like to fall into the government mold of, well, I don't want to do it that way. I'll do it this way. No, you have to do it this way. So we kind of started, diverging at that point.
4: Right.
6: We didn't converge, we diverged.
4: Right.
6: So I became really more interested in doing aviation safety work than my principal maintenance inspector work with the FAA. And Obi was more into productions than he was being an operations inspector and going out flying with pilots. So Bill Hohenstein was the third component of that, and he was our electrical techie guy. We all retired. And we took the FAA Production Studios and took it off at the FAA. There was nobody else to do. How could you do what we started and have the same impact?
4: Right.
6: So we came up, and actually, Obi, it's a project of the National Aviation Safety Foundation, the Florida Aviation Network.
4: Right.
6: And we continued our monthly presentations until we just couldn't do it anymore. And now we do a lot on volunteerism. We have in-kind donations. All the equipment that we had in the Florida Aviation, correction, the FAA Production Studios, was redundant, secondary, tossed out, old stuff. But it was in some circles, the production folks with some of your large ABC, NBC, CBS, we're going to say, wow, you guys have done a lot here with nothing.
4: Right.
6: And a little bit of ingenuity, some dedication, and you can do that. So we had to exit the FAA Safety Center because we're not FAA anymore. So we have a little production studio in Oviedo, Florida, Gizmo Productions, and we do plane time. We used to do four a year. Now we're up to six a year. And plane time is a maintenance-related, because I'm a mechanic, and it's a maintenance-related topic every plane time.
4: I was thinking, are we talking simple maintenance, like what a pilot can do himself, or are we talking more in depth where you're going to have an AMP working with you, or what?
6: No, it's what you could do, what you should do, what you shouldn't do, what you might do, and if it goes wrong, this is how it goes wrong, and this is what the results would be. And this is where the FAA really likes to get our civilian positive spin on aviation safety and promoting the FAA. There's a lot of great people working with the FAA, and they mean well, but they're not all
4: but
6: they're not all trained in the art of how to win and influence friends.
4: Right.
6: This is what the regulation says: you busted it, you're busted. Send us money, or we'll hold your license for a little while.
4: So, yeah.
6: So we kind of soft shoe that a little bit. And the FAA embraces that. So that's the reason they recognize us for the WINGS program, 1 hour credit for you watch one of our shows. And at the end, we give you a code. You go into the SPANS, the safety program website, FAASafety.gov, and there you have it in front of you. And right. They promote our programs, and we promote them. So it is a symbiotic relationship. It really is. And we enjoy doing what we do. We have fun. We get a lot accomplished. We save lives. Ask me how many lives we've saved.
5: Okay. How many lives have you saved?
6: We've saved, to date, 1,124 lives.
4: Okay. How do you come to that number?
6: Prove me wrong.
4: Well, yeah, that's exactly right.
6: Because whoever's listening to our presentations, if we have one kernel of factual information, knowledge, that they impart, then we've done it. And the next time they start going up to power, ooh, I remember what these guys said on plane time the other day, and I might need to rethink what I'm about to do. We just maybe prevented an accident. So
4: there's no metric.
6: You know about the liars and the figures?
4: Oh, yeah.
6: Figures never lie.
4: Right, but liars can figure.
6: You betcha. So we have fun doing what we do. We enjoy it. It's a passion. And this is why we are here. We're trying to share that with you. And we're going to flip this around at the end of this discussion. And I'm going to interview you.
4: That sounds like an
6: interesting.
4: And
6: maybe you, Fast Eddie.
4: And maybe
5: you're going to lower your standards that much, huh?
6: Well, I don't know if you have anything to say, but we'll find out.
4: Yeah. Now you're joining forces
6: with
4: this gentleman over here, and you're rolling into something called Aero Television.
7: That's correct.
6: We will be coming under the umbrella of Aero Television Network.
4: Right.
6: And this is probably the most important thing that we're doing here this year is sharing that information. And the proof's in the pudding. And once you go on to the www.aerotelevision.com website and you're able to actually start looking at shows, we have a sizzle reel.
4: I looked at it, the website, and it looks like you're planning on amassing all sorts of media, like movies on down.
7: Correct.
4: So it looks like you're going to be a repository for aviation movies and all sorts of
7: it's an entertainment channel. So, think about a Discovery Channel type of content quality for streaming media, but also for a linear output to cable television networks.
4: Okay.
7: So we're going to have both. So we're going to do streaming for whomever's interested in streaming. We'll also have other outlets like YouTube, Rumble, those kind of things. Most of those will be shorts or shorter content version to drive you to our streaming media channel or also to a linear cable television channel.
4: Okay.
7: And so it's going to be entertainment, it's going to be education, it's going to be news. You know, you've seen a typical streaming channel where you can go on there and you can look at any kind of title you want, whether it's a film, episodic TV, television series, or
4: clickbait,
7: or documentary, things like that. But there's so much more you can do with streaming now than you could in the old days. And so what makes this thing so potentially huge is just the demographics of aviation enthusiasts and aerospace enthusiasts. So we're doing aviation and aerospace too.
4: Okay.
7: So it's space and air. Air and space.
4: There's so much going on in space right now. I have a bunch of channels that I follow.
7: Yeah.
4: And it's an incredible the speed of technology.
7: Right.
4: But you're looking to not only be an entertainment channel, but an education channel. I mean, rolling into the Florida Network videos.
7: Right.
4: That's, yeah, you're becoming a resource.
7: Huge resource. As much content as possible so you never get tired of binge watching Arrow Television. So you could never find everything. You just keep looking and keep looking. And the beauty of it is it's not a pay channel exclusively. It's a component of it. But you log on, you put in your email and first name. You don't even need a last name. And then, boom, you have access to everything. It'll be ad-supported and sponsor-supported, but then there'll be also a premium side of the channel for upgraded content and ad-free content. So if you like YouTube, you want to get out of I'm sick of those ads every 30 seconds, yeah. So I'm going to pay $2.99 a month, and I can avoid that, plus have access to premium content.
4: If you're going to put ads in, at least make them, drop them in where they make sense.
7: Yes, exactly.
4: Know? Not halfway through the sentence.
7: Right, yeah, so. Absolutely.
6: And one thing to mention, very pointed, that Pilot Magazine, there's not too many folks that, the older folks recall the beautiful coffee table magazine in the high-end FBOs, high gloss, high quality, high content. It's going to be that quality of a production on the video side of the house, and this is where Brad and his crews did a phenomenal job, and it's about the people. It's not all about the airplanes. It's about the people that operate, maintain, fix, design, rebuild, investigate, all about the people aspects of aviation and aerospace.
4: Right. So you are also doing your own productions.
7: Correct. Yeah, so original productions.
4: Right. Original. That was the word I couldn't come
7: so
4: up
7: we'll
4: with.
7: So we'll license and own and a lot of content to get launched with, and then we'll slowly add our own original productions.
4: Nice.
7: And we're working with a lot of the people here at EAA, Sean Tucker, you know, John Tennyson, those kind of guys.
4: There you go.
7: To create content and bring content to the channel. And so we're also looking for YouTube content, too. Those guys, those content creators, too, to bring it to it as another outlet. The quality ones.
4: Yeah, you know, and the ones that portray aviation in the proper light.
7: Correct. Yeah, well, we're the gatekeeper of that. So yeah, we'll see what gets out.
4: So very quickly, AeroTelevision.com.
7: Yes.
4: Go look, go learn, go enjoy. This is Digital Dave.
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8: Good morning. This is Digital Dave.
5: And I'm Fast Eddie.
8: Joining us is Richard Kennington and Evan Munro. Did I get those right?
9: Yeah, well, I'm the substitute for Richard, Bob Alamo from Indianapolis Center, so we made a switch on you.
8: You lost the bet, huh?
9: I lost the bet.
8: Yeah. All right. Big sky theory. I mean, we think it's a big sky, but there are places where it doesn't seem so big.
9: Yeah, it's you'd be surprised how many times when we're working both in the center, Evan and I working in route facilities, but even in the TRACONs where you'll see VFR targets that we're not talking to get very, very close sometimes. You know, almost merge. And it's a pretty stressful situation to watch because you have, you know, absolutely no control of the situation, but you're watching it play out in real time.
8: Yeah, I imagine even though you've done it a million times, your hair probably still stands up every time you see it.
10: Oh, every single time. And, you know, especially busy airspace. I work down in Miami Center. You know, we're constantly looking for it, calling traffic. Sometimes they're on frequency, sometimes they're not. You'd be surprised how many times in a day I call traffic for people even up at, you know, in the 40,000 feet range. It is a big sky, but there's a lot of people coming together at different, you know, very busy areas.
8: Well, we're from Philadelphia, so that's a very busy area. And I had a personal experience when I was a student pilot a long time ago. We were flying out of Northeast Philly, which is within Philadelphia's air traffic control. And I'm, you know, student pilot, dumb, just droning along, don't have very many hours. And my flight instructor just very calmly goes, "Oh, look at that." And I look up and I see a King Air go vroom right over us. And I almost poop my pants.
9: Yeah, you know, Evan and I, we're both pilots too, so we've experienced that on that side as well. We're flying along, and you learn real quick that it's good to talk to the air traffic controllers because they're going to give you a heads up for the surprise King Air or the surprise heavy jet that you're not expecting, especially in that Class C and B airspace.
8: Right, especially when you're a student. You got eyeballs that only look straight ahead.
10: For sure. And that, you know, that's why we're also really big proponents of talking with, you know, getting in, into the system, flight
8: we're
10: following.
8: We're afraid of you guys.
10: I know. We're not the big scary people you think we are. You know,
8: sure?
10: We might have a voice for radio, but, yeah. You know.
9: We were told we're on TV or being looked at. So if you can see, yeah, we're definitely, we have face for radio.
8: Yeah,
9: but
8: yeah.
9: We're not scary looking, though.
11: Well, you know, part of the problem might be that they're afraid that they're going to get that message over the radio.
8: Call the tower.
11: You know?
9: Yeah, well, I mean, our job and our primary goal is to get pilots from point A to point B safely. That's our goal. That's the job we have. We're not the police of the skies, right? We're not law enforcement. Our job is safety professionals. Our job is to get you, you know, our slogan is we guide you home safely. That's the mission, not to get people in trouble.
8: Now, when you're dealing with a guy encroaching, I guess is the word, where he shouldn't be, how much of a headache does that create to you with the airplanes you are talking about?
10: Well, you know, it has its moments. You know, in South Florida, a very busy airspace. You got a bunch of big airports right around each other. And quite often we have people that are, you know, climbing out VFR, not talking to anybody, and you know, going straight across an arrival stream with planes descending down on top of them or climbing out below them. So, you know, it has its moments of stress. And one of the reasons why we always talk about, you know, talking with air traffic control is so important, because once you're plugged into the system, it's safer for everybody. You know, we're able to call the traffic and separate you and you know, keep you safe.
8: Well, I like that.
11: I like that, too. There's also another side of the coin. You know, the pilot that has the ego and doesn't want to admit that he's in trouble. You know, there's been a number of cases of pilots in trouble just wouldn't call ATC and say, help.
8: Or if it's a low-time pilot, he may not realize he's in trouble yet.
11: Right.
9: Yeah, you know, we talk about this in our emergency presentation we gave at our booth, the NACA booth, is a lot of times when a pilot will call an emergency or a situation, they're really far along in it. And so our options are limited and our time is limited. So if you check on and you're screaming, I'm VFR, I'm lost in IMC conditions, well, the amount of time we have and the tools in the tool bag are limited. But if you would have called 10 minutes earlier when you noticed out in front it was a little hazy or there were some clouds that you didn't like, well, that's the time we could be using to get pyre reps, talk to other pilots, look at airport weather, whatever the case is, and we could avoid a situation like that. So it's critical to call, you know, it's, as pilots, we call it the gut feeling, right? So if the engine doesn't sound quite right, probably should be talking to a controller. So that way, if something does go wrong, you're already on frequency, they already know who you are, where you are, and they can start directing you to an airport instead of losing those valuable seconds trying to figure out who you are and where you are.
10: Yeah, and the big thing too, you know, we talk about in the presentation is emergency is not a bad word. You know, if you need help, reach out for it. But if you're already in the system, hey, guess what? You just saved yourself many seconds of us getting you tagged up with a radar, you know, and everything else like that. You know, if you're having issues and you need some help, reach out. That's what we're here to do.
8: I guess that's something they don't talk about much in pilot training is judgment, especially weather judgment. I always tell you, well, if the weather's bad, you do a 180-degree turn. But they never say, when is the weather bad enough that you need to consider doing that?
9: Yeah, we see it with the GA side, too. I mean, I know, I think Evan and I have been guilty as pilots. You know, we have this fancy equipment on board. You have ForeFlight, you have Garmin, you have these things. And I think we've started to notice that we're heads down flying more. And with this technology, like with, you know, onboard NexRad, it's still a passive weather system. So we're seeing a lot of GA pilots use that to penetrate and deviate very close to storms where the airlines are still taking 30, 40-mile bursts. But then you'll see a Cirrus come by with a 5-mile deviation. But then next thing you know, they're hitting moderate severe turbulence because they're just too close to the thunderstorm. But they're using these situational awareness tools, I think, as an aggressive deviation tool, when really it's just a tool to kind of help you keep you far away from a thunderstorm.
8: Right. You still need to impose those limitations on yourself. Yeah. Say, I'm not going closer than 20 miles.
10: Well, and that's, you know, personal minimums. You know, we talk about that, and it's such an important factor of, you know, us as pilots and flying. I mean, you know, I tell the story. I was flying down to the Bahamas a couple months ago and, you know, using NexRad for a couple buildups and what was green at the time and said, you know what, I'm going to give this one a little bit of a berth and deviated 20 degrees around it. When we got on the backside, the delay of the ADS-B weather, it had already gone yellow and red. So, you know, like Bob said, we're you know, pilots are now utilizing these tools that are great passive tools to help plan, but you shouldn't be using it just to fly through that thunderstorm.
8: Right. It's so easy to assume that weather data is exact up to the minute.
10: Yeah, sometimes the delays are up to 20 minutes before it gets to the plane.
8: Right.
11: And a lot of times with onboard radar, like you said, the that little green area there blocks out bigger stuff behind it. The radar can't penetrate all of it.
9: For sure. And I think what's great about Oshkosh is going to not just like our forums, but going to weather forums, learning about your equipment on your aircraft. So understanding that, you know, when a storm is in its incipient building stage, it's not a rain producer. So it's not going to show in your next rad. And all these, so you, I love this about AirVentures. We come together as pilots and controllers and aviation enthusiasts, and we learn. It's about learning, becoming a subject matter expert about your aircraft or whatever the case may be. And that's just kind of the great thing about it.
8: And being safer.
9: And being safer.
11: That's right. The idea is to get to A to B without being a statistic.
10: Absolutely.
8: And without having to call the tower.
11: Yeah, that too.
9: But we love talk. I mean, I don't know. I mean, so many people call up and come to our booth and say, you know, I'm so scared. And it's like, we love talking to you. It's our job. You know, it's an honor and a privilege to be able to serve the flying public. And you shouldn't be scared of us. We're just, you know, workers that come into work, plug in and do a job. And the job is to get the pilot community to and from safely.
11: You guys put your pants on the same way everybody else does. There's no difference. The one thing I would like to say is that there are many examples on YouTube of air traffic controllers that have saved the day for a pilot in trouble. There's a King Air pilot. He wasn't rated to fly a King Air when it all started, but his pilot died, and with the help of air traffic control, he landed the plane safely.
9: Yeah, a good day for us is not making the news. I mean,
11: that's
9: it
11: right.
9: happens on a daily basis, and we're not here for accolades or awards. We're here just to do the job, and a good day is a day going home. You don't make the news and go to sleep and know you did a good job that day.
8: Now, let me clarify something. As soon as I, as a pilot in distress, say the word emergency, you do what I want, right? In other words, if you say, I would like you to do blah, blah, blah, and I say, no, I don't want to do that. You got to comply with me, right?
10: Yeah, we've got to get a couple, you know, things of information. Hey, what's the nature of the emergency? Start figuring out what we're going to do. We usually typically, you know, turn around in the center and tell our supervisor, hey, I've got an emergency over here. You know, maybe we need to offload some of the traffic to another sector so we can give you the best priority and the best service and such like that, and figure out what's going on. You know, once you call that emergency, we're dedicating all of our time to make sure that you're getting out of that emergency safely.
8: Right. But if you have a suggestion that I don't want to follow for whatever reason, you got to come up with something else.
9: Yeah, I mean, think of it as a team. We're a team. We work together to come up with a solution. I'm not going to force anything on you. You're not going to force anything on me. We're going to come together, and we're going to be a team. It's a team concept. It's just, you know, two people on either side of a microphone working for the same common goal.
8: Okay, so don't be afraid of the controllers.
11: No, they won't bite you, and they're here to help.
8: That's a scary thought.
11: Yeah, we're from the government.
8: I'm
11: the
8: not
11: government.
8: Here to help.
10: We're from the government. We're here,
8: to confuse the crap out of you. All right. Well, I want to thank you guys for coming over and talk to your controllers, guys. They're real people.
9: And, you know, and we're looking for controllers. There's a bid open right now on usajobs.gov. Go Woo-hoo! Ahead and apply if you're under 31.
8: We
9: need you. We're a little short-staffed. I'm not going to lie. It's been a challenge the last couple of years with staffing, and we need you. So if you're under 31 listening, usajobs.gov, and apply, and we'll hopefully see you on the microphone soon.
8: All right. This Thanks is Digital Dave.
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8: Yeah, you need it.
12: Here's an interview from 2024.
2: Joining us from the stand is John Slemp, who is a commercial photographer and author, and last year came out with a book called Bomber Boys, and this book is absolutely fantastic. It is a huge coffee table book, but I don't want to classify it as only a coffee table book because the pictures inside are fantastic, but the commentary that goes with it is just as incredible. John, thank you for joining us.
13: Thanks very much, Steve. It's a pleasure.
2: What was the inspiration for you to start this whole project?
13: I had always known about the jackets for quite a long time. I'm a veteran and so on, but I had never seen one.
2: Yeah.
13: So I belonged to EAA 690 in Lawrenceville, just outside of Atlanta. Hi to my friends. And I asked around the chapter if anybody had one, I'd like to see it. So sure enough, somebody had their uncle's jacket, and they brought it in, and I photographed it. And I sent it to Dorothy Cochran, who's a curator at the Smithsonian Air and Space Museum, just for fun.
2: Yeah.
13: No thought whatsoever, just this is something I'm working on. 58 minutes later, I got a separate email from their curator of the aviation clothing collection, Dr. Alex Spencer, and he says, "We have 15 jackets out of work for your project. When can you be here?" I was shocked. And it went from there. Initially, I thought it might make a nice blog post, talk about lighting techniques, things like that. I photographed those jackets, 13 there. And then I started photographing the veterans. I belong to the 8th Air Force Historical mm-hmm. Society in Atlanta. And there were six or seven still living with us, you know. So I did portraits of them. And then I started hearing the stories of their service and started putting it together. And I'm like, maybe there's something more to this.
2: And it, not only do you have the fantastic photos of the leather jackets and the art that's on them, the veteran stories, but you've also delved into, you know, some of the preservation techniques that if you have inherited a jacket, how you can take care of it.
13: Right. I contacted a professional conservator who had done some work for the 390th Memorial Museum in Tucson. And she has a master's degree in it and has done work for the Smithsonian and other institutions. And, you know, basically we turned it into a FAQ, a frequently asked questions in the back of the book. And it's a lot of common sense stuff. Keep mm-hmm. it out of the light, no bugs, you know, temperature controlled, normal humidity, not too much or too little. And probably most importantly, don't put any leather treatments on it.
2: Right.
13: That's a frequently asked question online. And, you know, the guys who have been doing it for 20 years, yeah, put this or that on there and so on. And I asked her specifically about that, and she said, don't do it. And I said, why? Tell me why. And she said, well, normally it's fine for things that are done, worn every day and used every day because it wears off. Mm-hmm. But if you put it on a jacket and then store it, it attracts dust, which then attracts other mean, nasty, ugly things, and it accelerates the deterioration process. I'm like, okay, that's all I need to know.
2: Yeah. What was the paint that they used for most of the jackets?
13: Is oil-based paint. Okay. I was actually talking with Ron Kaplan last night.
2: Oh, okay.
13: He's a jacket painter himself, mm-hmm. and they didn't have enamel paints at the time, so they were oil-based paints, and sometimes it was even aircraft paint, whatever they had on hand, especially in the outer boonies in the Pacific and mm-hmm. et cetera. You know, and he said even sometimes they would... had a clear lacquer, and they would take berries, like red berries, and crush them up and make red paint. He said sometimes it wore off in a rainstorm, but, yep. you know, but you know, that's what they had.
2: Yeah. And with that, with the oil-based paint, is that also something that people need to take into consideration in preserving?
13: Yes. In several instances, the paint was pretty thick, and it had developed cracks. Mm-hmm. So if you handle it roughly, it could flake off.
2: Okay.
13: Yes. So, you know, and several curators were quite sensitive to that.
2: Sure.
13: So if you do have one, please handle it carefully. And, you know, she also said don't put them on because the right. thread can become quite brittle and you can actually rip the arm off, you right. know, and, you know, do damage to the jacket.
2: You mentioned Ron, and he'll be our guest in a couple of days.
13: Okay.
2: Talk about the... Ohio Aviation and Space Hall of Fame and the Learning Center there, but he's involved in a lot of things. But
13: sure.
2: When he does, I guess this is, I should maybe ask him, but what kind of paint does he use? Is he uses enamel these days?
13: I forget what he called it, but there is a special paint that is used these
2: okay.
13: days. And apparently the leather has to be prepared ahead of time inside the design area where the paint is going to be used
2: because okay.
13: you want to take out some of the solvents that are in the leather.
2: Okay.
13: And then once that's done, you can apply... the special paint he uses, I forget what it's called, and then it will stay and you know, play nicely with the leather for quite a long time.
2: Okay. Along with the research that went into this, everything else, you also have a sort of the serial numbers of all the different manufacturers and the different leather runs that went into building the famous A2 jacket.
13: Sure. I was swapping emails with a fellow in England at some point during the project, and he said, "You're photographing the labels, right?" And I'm like, "Well, not specifically." And he's like, "You got to photograph those because people want to know who the manufacturer was and all this and what contract number, et cetera." And I'm like, "Okay." So I started doing that. And then at the end of the project, when it was all said and done and we had the book in final form, I did a spreadsheet of the 104 jackets in the book by manufacturer and by the name of the soldier airman who wore it, if we knew it. And their unit, so it's an Excel spreadsheet, so you can cross reference, you know, to your heart's desire, and it's a free download on the website.
2: Yeah. What's the website?
13: www.wwii for World War II, bomberboys with an S, .com.
2: Very good. Yeah, it's a good thing you put the World War II in front of that.
13: Yeah, I didn't want the FBI knocking on my door on Sunday morning, you know, so I thought it smart to do that little addition.
2: Since the book came out, you've been around different air shows and events. Yeah. Tell us some of your travels.
13: I just got back from the American Library Association conference in San Diego just at the end of last month, early this month, and we were peddling books out there. I've spoken lots of different places here. I've done Zoom talks here and even for the Blind Photographers Association in England. Don't ask me how I got associated with that. But you know, it's really taken on a life of its own. I've met some wonderful people. The book is available in 12 different museums and bookstores, including here at Oshkosh. Mm-hmm. I'll be signing books on Thursday in the Warbird area at 11 o'clock until they shoo me out of there.
2: Okay.
13: And I'm giving a presentation tomorrow at 10 o'clock in the Skyscape Theater.
2: Okay.
13: And last year, come early, because last year it was standing room only, and from what I understand, there was a woman who was late and ran all the way from the flight line, demanded to be let in, and raised such a stink, they finally let her in, and then I never met her. So, But I had never thought I'd have somebody demand to be let into one of my lectures, but there you have it.
2: And this is something, again, that's kind of blossomed since the book came out. You didn't do the seminars before that, did you?
13: Well, I was in the Army. I was an armor officer, you know, so I got comfortable speaking in front of crowds and, you know, in front of groups. You know, I always had to teach soldiers this and that and that sort of thing and make presentations on occasion. You know, it's something you get comfortable with and used to, and I enjoy it. You know, I like talking to people, and, you know, I like them to ask questions, and hopefully I can answer intelligently, that sort of thing.
2: John Slimp is our guest. He's put together the book Bomber Boys. And I can't just call you the author, because you're the author, the researcher, and the photographer of of the whole thing.
13: Right.
2: You mentioned England. You were overseas.
13: Yes, recently. I'm sorry. Yeah, we went to the Battle of Britain Air Show in Duxford last fall for the first time. And the American Air Museum actually let us set up inside the front door of the museum. They said that was the first time that had ever been done. And we sold 21 books in basically a day and a half. It's a much smaller event than here. There were, I think, 17,500 people on Saturday and maybe 15,000 on Sunday. But they really get into their history.
2: Yes, indeed. Any differences that you saw between the air show there and here? I mean, Duxford is a pretty famous, famous
13: you know,
2: air show.
13: They had a whole bunch of Spitfires and Hurricanes that we don't have, you know. And but the crowd, you know, since the war happened in their backyard, literally, you know, they were very much into the history aspects of it. And it was refreshing to see. You know, there was a group of young people who were dressed as reenactors that I came across. And on Saturday morning, about 10 or 12 of them came into the room. 10 or 12 of them, sorry, 10 or 12 of them came into the booth and, you know, started looking at the book. One of them bought the book, and they're thumbing through it, and one of the reenactors was dressed as one of the guys in the book.
2: Wow.
13: And they were like, oh, this is cool. So they took it back to their booth, and when they weren't interacting with the public, they spent the rest of the weekend looking at the book.
2: Yeah.
13: So it was really quite fun, and we left some copies there, and, you know, there's two bookstores in England that are carrying it. We're hoping to get it into the Overlord Museum in Normandy and et cetera.
2: Yeah, it's a fascinating subject that we all kind of know about, but not necessarily in depth.
13: Right.
2: And, you know, I know that nose art on aircraft were different in Europe than it was in the Pacific.
13: Right.
2: Do you find the same in the jackets?
13: Yes. Okay. Yes, absolutely. There were far fewer jackets painted, from what I could tell, in the Pacific, China, Burma, India theater. And, you know, I thought initially that all jackets were painted, and that was not the case at all.
2: Right.
13: You know, so I think the vast majority were not painted. But, yes, the artwork in the Pacific was more tame, shall we say.
2: Okay.
13: And just different stylistically, too.
2: Sure.
13: Yeah.
2: Well, John, you mentioned you're going to be at the Warbird area, 11 o'clock on Friday.
13: Thursday.
2: Or Thursday.
13: Yes.
2: All right, 11 o'clock on Thursday, and your Skyscape presentation?
13: tomorrow again? At 10 o'clock.
2: All right. Well, good. John, what's the website once again if folks want to buy the book or find out more?
13: www.wwii for World War II, bomberboys with an S.com.
2: Excellent. Enjoy the rest of your time here at AirVenture, and yeah, say hi to all our friends down at Chapter 690 in Atlanta.
13: I will. Thank you very much.
2: All right. Thank you, John. And you are listening to EIA Radio.
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16: 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And with us here today from WISC, Brian Yutko. 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
1: Be able to take a whisk in order to save time to get to ultimately where you'd like to go.
2: That sounds interesting.
3: It's very interesting. It's a passenger air taxi, all electric, EVTOL. Now, the E part is the interesting thing because the battery technology is still evolving. What kind of batteries are you guys using?
1: Yeah, so we use lithium-ion batteries that are almost exactly the type that you have in your cell phones in your pocket today.
2: You can't have mine.
1: We just use many thousands of them, so we're collecting them, and I have a basket, and
3: right.
1: If you could just give us your cell phone at the end,
3: no.
1: That would be really great.
3: Yeah.
1: So we use many thousands of lithium-ion cells that we package together to be in a really safe pack that can be used for aerospace purposes, because obviously our purposes in aviation are much different from how your cell phone is used, and so we have to do some special methods and technologies to make that very safe.
2: That's what I want to hear.
3: The big danger with a lithium-ion battery, of course, is abusing the battery and fire.
1: Yep.
3: How do you keep these batteries from blowing up?
2: They don't abuse them.
1: Yeah, well, we actually, you know what's funny is we actually think about it the other way. Is we say, what would happen if the batteries were actually to ignite? And so we do tests where we actually have to fully ignite the packs in order to show that we wouldn't have damage to the overall airplane. So the packs are actually built in a really redundant way. We have modules and submodules and so on, such that if any of those ignite, we could still continue to safely operate the airplane and it won't, you know, ultimately damage the air structure.
2: Smoke on.
3: Smoke on, definitely.
1: Smoke on, but, in a very exciting way.
2: Yeah, but I'm sure your systems, as soon as they detect that, they are told, go find some place to land.
1: Yeah, exactly. So part of what we do is we really automate a lot of the, what we call contingency functions. So a lot of the system, it monitors its health to understand what's the status of the aircraft. And if it does need to execute a contingency, it decides that based on the status of what it understands.
2: Okay. Now, this, you said with human oversight, does that mean a pilot on board or someone on the ground monitoring?
1: Yeah, that means a supervisor on the ground that monitors the flight of the aircraft. And the way to think about this is that person, they don't actually have a stick and rudder on the ground where they're actually flying the aircraft. Because the configuration, you know, we have 12 rotors on the aircraft, it's very complex to perform the flight controls, so those are all automated. What that person does is effectively in a normal operation, they push a button. They push a single button that launches the aircraft. And the aircraft executes its mission and it would execute the contingencies that I talked about if it needed to. If that person needs to step in for one reason or another, they could step in and tell it to execute a contingency. But they don't actually fly the aircraft itself.
2: Okay. What about traffic avoidance? Something pops up that you hadn't planned on.
1: Yeah, so on the Gen 5 aircraft, we don't have what's called a sense and avoid air system on that aircraft. That's a technology maturation platform for us. On the Gen 6 aircraft that we're certifying right now with the FAA, that aircraft will have a sense and avoid system and will do automated sensing of the air traffic in case there's what's called non-cooperative traffic
2: right.
1: That might be in the airspace.
2: That never happens.
1: Yeah, I've never seen that before.
2: Yeah.
1: I'm a pilot too, and so I have a deep appreciation for what it means to be flying around at 500 feet.
2: Yeah, I like the fact that you're a pilot. Thank you. The whole concept of being in an airplane where the pilot's butt isn't on the line is kind of
1: Yeah, well, I have to say it's you know, as a pilot who's, you know, involved in developing these kinds of autonomous systems, I think it's pretty easy to think about the world where, you know, some people have a view, you know, it'll always, you know, we're going to head towards an autonomous future or we'll never have any autonomous airplanes. I think we're going to have mixed use kind of airspace for as far as the eye can see. You know, we'll have some introduction of autonomous aircraft, but we'll always have piloted systems that are flying around the airspace, and we should.
2: That sounds good to me.
3: How are you going to get the public used to flying in an aircraft that doesn't have a pilot on board? I have to admit, this gives me the willies a little bit.
2: The first flights are going to have the autopilot from Airplane.
3: Yeah, the inflatable
2: to make them feel better.
1: Yeah, actually, it'll be me and the pilot from Airplane.
2: Yes,
1: and
2: yeah.
1: We're going to be doing the test flight together.
2: Sounds good.
1: Yeah. So
2: filling in with helium now.
1: Yeah. It's a great question. You know, some of this is education and engaging with the public. And a lot of that is, you know, we're doing that here in Spain.

0: So the purpose here is not just for us to demonstrate, it's really to engage, and honestly engage with the pilot community, because that's really what's here at Oshkosh. So we've really enjoyed doing that. But really practically, my view is the only way to address the question that you just raised is to make a really safe airplane that the FAA certifies and that ultimately has a value proposition. So if it has a value proposition where people are interested in taking it because it could save them a lot of time, and it has a very high level of safety, then I think we'll climb a pretty typical adoption curve for new technology.
1: All right. It's just getting that curve started. That's going to be the trick.
2: Yeah. I'm going to be the devil's advocate here.
0: I love it.
2: Okay.
0: Let's do it.
2: You have the worst case scenario.
0: Yeah.
2: Everything just up and decides to crap out on you. Do you have a ballistic parachute on board as last ditch?
0: The Gen 5 aircraft has a ballistic parachute on board. So the aircraft that you saw flying yesterday in the flight and the air show, that actually has a ballistic parachute on board, which we've tested. And in fact, that aircraft can fly with motors out too. So you know, obviously not every motor out in hover, but a few motors out in hover can actually still fly. The Gen 6 airplane will not have a ballistic parachute. There's such a high level of redundancy that's built into the aircraft for the purposes of the FAA certification program that ultimately we found that we couldn't get the type of credit that we would really need from a ballistic parachute. And there's technical reasons we can get into it if it's helpful.
2: This aircraft is fully computerized and all of that, right? Please tell me it does not run on Windows 10.
1: Yeah, right.
0: Yeah, it doesn't run on Windows 10. We actually still run on Windows 95. It's a very stable operating system.
1: Stable. Yeah. No, it's on XP. Will you have the ability to voice communicate between the flight supervisor / director and the passengers?
0: Yes.
1: Like if a passenger's having an issue for whatever reason.
0: Yeah, not only that, but we will actually also be able to voice communicate between the supervisor and air traffic control as well. So one of the things in developing an autonomous system that's really key to understand is people don't go away, they change what they're doing. And one of the things that we know is we have to talk to air traffic control. So the supervisor will talk and can take a vector as an example, as one simple example. But passengers may also want to speak with someone on the ground. And so we have a hospitality manager that a passenger on board can push a button and say, I have a question. Now, they're not talking to the supervisor. They're talking to someone whose role is to answer their questions about, I feel unsure, I feel whatever it might be.
1: Or there's a medical emergency.
0: Exactly, exactly. One of the benefits that we have in being electric, you mentioned, you know, batteries are heavy and complicated, is we don't actually fly that far or that long. And so that actually makes some of the autonomy problem a little bit easier and some of the sort of passenger management problem a little bit easier. So we think it's kind of the right place to take the first step for autonomous airplanes.
1: Well, that brings up the question, what is your target mission length?
0: Yeah, so the target mission lengths are generally somewhere around 20 to 30 miles. They're places where you can save a substantial amount of time by being able to fly these relatively short distances.
2: Like from, say, inner city to local airport to catch a commercial flight.
0: That's exactly right. Or even airport to airport in some places where the geography might be amenable to that. The simple way that I think about this is it's a lot like setting up a gondola without a wire. So these aircraft are not intended to fly all over the place, you know, deciding where they want to go. This is like establishing a gondola between, you know, an origin and a destination, except we don't have a wire. We have an airplane.
1: Okay.
2: What about medevac purposes? Have you thought about the possibility of using this aircraft modified for medevac purposes?
0: Yes. And in fact, I think the you know, early uses of autonomous aircraft, if you think about, you know, the especially in the DoD types of use cases, which we're not actively working on right now, but you could imagine in the future, you know, autonomous aircraft being able to go in and do CASAVAC and these other kinds of missions that might be able to provide a ton of value in dangerous areas.
1: Okay.
2: Sounds interesting.
1: Well, I mean, would that be something, again, established route only, or would you, emergency services would call for you to land here and give you some coordinates.
0: In those scenarios, that's exactly why our first use cases are really those kind of established routes. But those emergency use cases, you would need to have those kinds of on-demand, you know, go to a particular location.
1: Okay, in a situation like that, are you going to put onboard obstacle detection?
0: Yep.
1: Right, because obviously you may not have any idea what kind of an LZ you're flying into.
0: Yep, and we have that in the nominal use case as well. So the question is just the operational approval to do that type of mission.
1: Okay.
2: What about a video link? If you're running into, a hot LZ, are you going to have a video link so that the person who's overseeing all of this can do a go, no-go decision if they decide it's too hot?
0: Yeah, so in the commercial use case, ideally our LZs will not be hot because we will be managing those LZs very carefully. So this would be controlled infrastructure. But in the use cases you're talking about there, future use cases, where we're doing, you know, medical evacuations, et cetera, then that would be a part of the operations.
1: Okay, real quick, Brian, where can we find you on the field?
0: So we are near the Boeing center, like right on the center of the airfield. We actually have Gen 6 there on site. You can come and see it, sit inside of it, see what it's like in an autonomous airplane. And we also intend, you know, we'll see how the weather holds up, but we intend to fly again today to open the air show at night, right around sunset at 8:15 or so.
1: Okay, very good. We've been talking with Brian Yutko from WISC, which is an interesting concept. I'm Digital Dave.
2: And I'm Fast Eddie, and this is EAA Radio.
3: Were you in Oshkosh in 2022? Here's an interview from that year. Spending a week at AirVenture gives you exposure to a lot of different groups that are formed around subsets of the aviation community. That's particularly true, interestingly enough, in the Women Venture tent, where you'd think there's a certain consistency, but there's a lot of diversity in the organizations that are participating in that venue.
4: I love what they're doing with it, I have to tell you. It's something new this year at AirVenture 2022. And while I was walking around, even I'm supposed to be, you know, the ultimate knowledge of all things women in aviation, and yet I keep discovering new things. We have with us Maddie Chess, who is the membership and marketing coordinator of a group called LIFT. And first of all, welcome, Maddie.
5: Thank you
4: for coming into EAA Radio. Maddie, can you talk about what LIFT is, what it stands for?
5: So LIFT stands for the Ladies in Flight Training Scholarship Fund. I know we were super duper lucky to get a name that kind of follows an aviation pun. But yes, we are a scholarship fund.
4: Scholarship fund, but that's not how you started. I first found you on Facebook. How long ago did that happen?
5: So way back when, in our origins, it was around 2014 that we found a need for just a group that was a little more inclusive and focused on all ages and obviously the female gender as well. So we started just as a student pilot community where you could ask questions and we could cover feminine topics, pregnancy, menstruation, everything like that, that we really wouldn't be comfortable asking in a group that included men. And then from there, around 2018, we gained nonprofit status and started going nuts on the scholarships. And so that's kind of been our thing ever since. We really started focusing on the scholarships.
4: Where do these scholarships come from and what are they for?
5: So the scholarships are for ladies in flight training, all levels. We handle students all the way up to the ATPs. We have advanced scholarships. We also do general scholarships, which are more for the specialty ratings. So we had someone use one for a seaplane rating a little while ago, which is super cool, something new that we weren't really expecting, but completely welcoming for it. The money originally came from personal funds sometimes, and then if we could get grants, we'd send one off. Pretty much whenever we had the funds to sustain a scholarship, we put a scholarship out. Nobody's in this to make any sort of money at all. For the last, I don't know, maybe 6 months, we've now switched to memberships. So we do $25 a year memberships just to help us support ourselves and get a little more stability in the program.
4: Okay, so you're growing as a member group now, where before you were just kind of a loose affiliation of people who like to chat on social media together and have great advice for each other. And then you were able to pull in these donor funds to build a scholarship portfolio, for lack of a better word.
5: Exactly. So the way that we're kind of trying to paint it for everyone is that the Facebook group that was there originally is still there. And it's still the place to ask questions, get support, find a mentor, do whatever you're going to do. But it's still a safe space for women to get the answers that they need for anything. And then we have the website, and that's more of the scholarship aspect of things. So we've kind of split into two different directions, but we still wanted to make sure to keep the Facebook group up, available, and free so that it was accessible to anyone.
3: Do you have a sense of the split between people pursuing general and people pursuing commercial aviation in your organization?
5: Most of the people that I've met are pursuing corporate aviation or going into the airlines. It's just a lot of time builders. The main dynamic of people that we see anyway is students. We see a lot of students, so we normally focus on the private scholarships or the instrument. There are a couple more. We have a lot of CFIs as well, but the bulk is absolutely students.
4: Have you seen a big uptick during the pandemic, or at what point did you see a sudden shift, or did you?
5: You know, we were always fairly popular in the online world in Facebook. There was definitely an uptick when everything happened with COVID, but really it started near the beginning of the pilot shortage, because that's when everybody was going into training and trying to get it done as quickly as possible and get those airline jobs as quickly as possible. And when you do that, it's hard to keep your eyes on the prize sometimes. So that's when people really reach out for support, or when you fail a check ride, or something that you just think, you know, this is the end of the road for aviation. It's really not for me. And that's when people seem to join and jump on.
4: How do you respond to somebody? I know it breaks your heart. It does for me when I see somebody so distraught like that after failing a check ride. What kind of advice comes from the group to that person?
5: Keep your head up. They always say you should never do anything the day that you failed your check ride. Just go home, sleep it off, and pick it up the next day if you're going to do anything. But everybody says, you know what, you study harder, you put your head down, and you do it. And you're going to get it the second time, especially if you keep a positive attitude as you're failing or after you've failed. The DEs want you to pass. They're on your side.
4: They really are. And I have worked, when I was working as a flight instructor all the time, I worked with people who brought their pink slip in, and I'd say, okay, so what did you fail? What did you not do on the check ride? The things you did, if we can solve these problems inside of 30 days, you don't have to do them again.
5: Yep.
4: On the check ride. So let's just focus on what you didn't do. And I'd find the most interesting thing, somebody who failed their check ride because they didn't see on the simulated engine failure, and you're supposed to find the field and everything. Well, they never looked out the other side of the airplane. They only looked on the pilot's side for a potential landing place. And where does the designated pilot examiner sit?
5: Right.
4: They sit in the right seat in a typical airplane, not in a helicopter, but in an airplane. And so I said to the guy, I think I know what your problem is. And that was it. That was the whole thing. Everything else was fine. And they went back and they passed their check ride, and it was wonderful. But it can be as simple as that, or just having a bad day with landings, right?
5: Yep. We see a lot of that. The landing issue especially, we get a lot of posts on landing. But it's always the same type of encouragement that you get from the group. It's always just keep at it. You can't give up. Everyone is not going to get everything on the first try. Especially in aviation, there are so many variables. It's a high stress environment. There are a lot of factors that try to throw you off your best game, and sometimes they win. But the more you use them, the more they just don't affect you anymore.
3: One of the things I see with social media is that people will sort of step into a leadership role sometimes just because they'll comment on more things, they'll bring more insights to the table? Or do you watch that sort of happen in the organization? People who will come in all of a sudden will step up and, you know, become more than they appeared to be initially.
5: Absolutely. The main people that I see stepping up would be, I just passed this check ride, I just did this, and everybody goes nuts and gets to congratulate them. And we have people that that is all that they do on our Facebook group. They just congratulate people that need to hear that they're doing well. And it's a really important job.
3: That's neat.
4: Yeah. I would be one of those people.
3: You would be.
4: I would. We are speaking with Maddie Chess. She is the membership and marketing coordinator for Ladies in Flight Training, which is Lyft. They have a Facebook page, and you've also got a website. What's the website?
5: The website is www.ladiesinflighttraining.org, and we are also on Instagram.
4: Ah, yeah, also on Instagram. Now, see, I don't Instagram. I have done Facebook, and I can't find things on the web, but I have to draw a line somewhere. I'm getting old. I don't know. What about that?
3: I'm guessing that that's part of your job, right? Membership and marketing?
5: You know, to be honest with you, I am terrified of social media. Computers don't like me at all, so I'm always scared that I'm going to post things with typos or whatever else. So I actually leave that to other people. I try to do our Facebook Lives, though. We love having seminars and just things to bring people together and keep the environment positive and keep everybody learning.
4: What are you finding being in the Women Venture tent this time?
5: I had no idea how many girls, especially, were being supported by their parents. There were so many girls that came up, normally in the 16 to 18 range, and they're students, and they don't know anything yet about the resources that are out there. And I think it's so amazing that the parents are just enabling these girls to thrive.
4: This is exciting. I really hope that this is something that they decide to keep going with. You guys are over in the Education Plaza area. It's very close to Building C, just north of it. If you cross the road there, you can find a whole lot of other things there. Used to be the Innovation Center. NASA is there. There are a lot of college and universities in that area. We've been speaking with Maddie Chess. She's the membership and marketing coordinator for Ladies in Flight Training. You can find them at their Facebook page, LIFT, right? That's the group?
5: Yes, the Ladies in Flight Training, or Lyft.
4: Thank you very much for taking the time to come into EAA Radio. Have a wonderful rest of AirVenture.
3: Here's one from AirVenture Oshkosh 2024.
6: All the way from Bemidji, Minnesota, Esther Abi, who is with Air Corps Aviation. Esther, great to have you on the show.
7: Yeah, it's great to be here. Thanks, Steve.
6: Yeah. Air Corps is known for some of your fantastic restorations. Last year, Thunderbird and the P-47 were both here. Anything this year? I haven't heard.
7: I mean, Bonnie's here again. You can see the P-47, but no new restorations, no. Okay. We thought 2 in 1 year was maybe enough, and we'd give it a rest this year.
6: That must have been exciting last year.
7: It was amazing. It's always great to come to Oshkosh and specifically to see people's reactions when they see a new restoration for the first time. It makes it all worth it. It's amazing.
6: But it had to be exciting at the Air Corps headquarters as well, with both airplanes kind of coming out at the same time.
7: Yes. Yeah. I mean, the P-47 was such a long project. Right. Came in 2011, right? We'd been seeing it every day, and then all of a sudden it's done and it flies away, and or when it flies back from paint, that's always exciting, right? Everybody runs outside and they do a loop over the shop, and it's great.
6: Oh, and Thunder, speaking of paint, Thunderbird, what a fantastic paint job.
7: Wow,
6: on that
7: P-51. Yeah, nothing I think is cooler than Thunderbird. I mean, we've done some great Mustangs, but there's something about a non-military scheme Mustang that's just really amazing to see. And it was great to watch people, you know, sitting there on the ramp, and people would see it from a long ways away, and their eyes just get big, and they just make a beeline. And, yeah, it's an amazing airplane.
6: It certainly is. How did you get involved with Air Corps?
7: So it was kind of by accident. I don't have an aviation background, but I love history and I love mechanical things, and I couldn't believe that there was something like that happening in Bemidji. It's not a very big place. And I wandered in and asked for a job, and they gave me a job.
6: And what was that position?
7: So when I started, Air Corps Library, which is our online catalog of engineering drawings and technical manuals, had sort of just started. We just launched it in 2015, and I came on in 2016. And it was perfect. I have sort of a museum background, archives. I love books. They're my passion. And so I just kind of went head over heels. And I don't think anybody gets out of Warbirds once you get into Warbirds. And I just, yeah, went down the rabbit hole with it.
6: And what kind of documents are available? First of all, what's available online right now?
7: Sure. So at this point, we've got about 500,000 engineering drawings and about 20,000 technical manuals, all for mostly World War II. We have a little bit earlier stuff, and we've sort of branched out into some later items that are more component-related. But yeah, the site grows every day. We add, you know, 100 or so new manuals every week. I mean, the quantity of information that's out there to be made available is just incredible.
6: How did you amass all of the manuals and things that you have?
7: So when we started the site, that was the concern. Right. How do we make this a viable resource for the people who need this type of technical information? And it was like the floodgates opened. We were doing something that nobody else was doing, and people were calling from all over the country, sometimes all over the world, saying, I have this collection that I found in my dad's attic or my grandpa's basement, and I don't know what to do with it. And we want to give it to a place where somebody's actually going to use it for its intended purpose, right? Mm-hmm. It's not going to go into a box, into an archive somewhere, and nobody's ever going to see it again. So the actual problem has been, how do we get through the amount of data that we have and get it out there to people? But, I mean, it all comes from people's private collections, really. I mean, everybody's got something hidden away. They may or may not know what it is, so...
6: And once you receive it, do you necessarily keep it and archive it, or does it go back to the original person?
7: It depends on what people want. Okay. Most of the time, we just scan it and send it back to them if people aren't ready to part with it yet. Mm-hmm. Sometimes larger collections come in, and they're just like, I don't want to deal with this anymore. I just want it to go to a good home, and then we keep it on the shelf. And our physical library, when I started, was kind of one little room with five bookshelves, and now I have like a whole building that's just full of stuff. So it's gotten pretty big.
6: So what you're saying is you have job security.
7: Exactly. Yeah.
6: When you talk about scanning, there's a whole lot of different things that you could scan. I mean, from books to drawings and things like that. What kind of technical resources do you have?
7: Sure. So we've got a couple different types of scanners. We have a large format, you know, for full-size engineering drawings. We've got a regular scanner if things are unbound, and the traditional, like, blue military binders, the post binders, we can just pop it out, throw it in the scanner, and it scans both sides of the page at the same time. We have a cradle scanner that, for bound materials that we cannot take apart with two cameras, they just take pictures of each page, and you, yeah, turn the page, and... Yeah, nothing crazy like Google might have. We don't have an automatic scanner that does our work for us, but yeah, it does take a lot of different kinds of equipment to scan depending on what the format is.
6: Sure. And how has that changed since you started?
7: I mean, we added the cradle scanner. We added the large format scanner. I mean, when I came on, there was no one specifically working on the library side of things. It was just like somebody has time to do something, you know, a couple hours here and there, and... Yeah, so the volume has definitely increased a lot.
6: And you just were advertising to add to your staff, right?
7: Yeah. So I just brought somebody on last week. Actually, he starts at the end of August. I'm very excited about that. And he's going to be more for our internal needs because obviously, like, we have our shop and guys have questions, and I don't always feel like I have enough time to answer our questions and also outside customers and, you know, all the other people that are using the site for their work. And so he will just be dedicated to us internally so that I can spend more time helping people throughout the industry.
6: Good. If people want to access the collection, how can they do that?
7: So it is aircorelibrary.com. Mm-hmm. That's the website. It's membership-based. It's $9 a month or $75 for the year. We think it's pretty reasonable for the half a million plus resources that you get at that price. But yeah, I think it's pretty simple. I'm a little biased because I use it every day, but right. I'm also there to help people if they have questions.
6: So. Very good. And you have a huge collection from North American Aviation. Ken Jungerberg, who was with North American for a number of years. Mm-hmm. It's an interesting story how he ended up with all that he that he had, and it's a lot of World War II drawings.
7: And we only have 15 minutes, so I don't know how in depth I can get here. But we got his collection in 2019. So all the information that's currently on the site, drawing wise, is from microfilm. That's mm-hmm. how the military distributed during World War II. But Ken's are all the original drawings, so the hand, pencil, on vellum that they were actually using in the factory, which is pretty incredible. When we got the collection, I'd never seen an original drawing before, and it was very special. I was just telling the guys inside, being the first person to touch those drawings who is not a North American employee, it still gives me goosebumps. Like, every time I get to do it, it's amazing. So I'm working through cataloging that collection currently. I mean, there's 50,000 drawings, so I still have plenty of work to do. More job security. So.
6: There you go. And Ken kind of inherited the drawings sort of by fluke, because North American was going to get rid of all of the drawings.
7: Correct. They were going to burn them.
6: Yes.
7: Yes, as non-current data. Their excuse was that it was already on microfilm,
6: right.
7: So they didn't need the originals anymore. And so Ken sort of swooped in, saved the day, and took it upon himself to house them in his basement and at his hangar for 31 years before I learned about him. And then, he allowed us to be, or me maybe, to become the caretakers of the collection going forward.
6: Yeah. So, well, when they were going to burn the documents, Ken had kind of put his hand up and said, I'll take them and preserve them and make sure that they're not used for any nefarious purposes. And he was kind of shut down. And then flood happened with a broken pipe at North American.
7: Yes,
6: so instead of
7: broke.
6: Being burned, they were flooded.
7: Right.
6: And then they said, yeah, okay, can't take them.
7: Yeah. I mean, it was a disaster that turned into something really amazing. Yes. Yeah, they would have gone in the incinerator had that pipe not burst and Ken not been come forward as the person who would take care of them. Unfortunately, they finally allowed him to do that, and now we're so lucky to have it. Yeah. Something that just would have been gone and lost forever.
6: Right. Some of the we had done a presentation a few months ago, and looking at some of the drawings that are, you know, like you said, hand done. It was amazing that you would think with engineering drawings, they're pretty cut and dried. You know, everything should be good. But there's some little artistic elements that are in there if you know what to look for.
7: That's true. I call it technical artistry. I think mm-hmm. draftsmen and engineers, back then at least, they were left and right brain people, right? They had the artistic talent to draw those very technical subjects in detail, but also make them beautiful. I mean, many of the drawings are just works of art by themselves. And then, of course, they had the technical mindset to know how everything worked and how it went together. It's incredibly talented individuals. I call them self-deprecating introverts. They all fit that mold.
6: And if you look at the, what was the block where they sometimes put their own little...
7: The heat treat.
6: The heat treat block.
7: Yeah,
6: yes.
7: If there was no actual heat treat necessary, you just had to put a line through to indicate that it wasn't a thing, but everybody had their own little flourish and way that they would indicate that no heat treat was required on a drawing. So they could put their own little stamp on the drawings.
6: So you've got, I mean, just to name a few, but P-51 Mustang, B-25 Mitchell, that you have, like, all of the drawings...
7: You mean on the website in general?
6: No,
7: or
6: in the collection.
7: Ken's collection. Yeah, so it starts with early T-6 variants. Mm-hmm. T-28, P-51, Twin Mustang, B-25. Yeah, so any iconic North American aircraft that you can think of.
6: And there we go. Frecci Tricolori in the house.
7: Yeah, that's cool.
6: Esther, what will you be doing this week at the show?
7: It's kind of a light week for us, but tomorrow Air Corps is putting on, and I've put together a P-51 maintenance event specifically for people who work on Mustangs, not pilots. We don't want to focus on pilots this time, but yeah, we're going to be talking about some really specific issues that Mustang maintenance people deal with, and so I'm really excited about that. That's tomorrow morning.
6: And where is that?
7: That is over at Warbirds and Review.
6: Okay.
7: But then, of course, there's the exhibit with Ken's mm-hmm. drawings. It's up at the museum. That'll be up, I think Chris agreed to extend it for another year. So that'll be up through September of 2026.
6: Okay.
7: So if anybody wants to see an example of Ken's drawings, they can go up to the museum.
6: All right.
7: Check that out.
6: Sounds good.
7: Yeah.
6: Esther, thank you for being here, and congratulations on the collection and everything that Air Corps is doing. And that will put a wrap on today's show. Remember to like and follow EAA on EAA Radio on Facebook and LinkedIn, so you'll be updated on the latest information and news from AirVenture. And, of course, EAA Radio provides coverage of AirVenture in our archives all year long. 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
2: And Fast Eddie, and that's going to make the blooper reel.
1: Yeah, and we're joined by John Botti of Volt Aero.
2: Volt Aero.
1: Which is an electric hybrid airplane.
8: Correct.
1: Explain.
8: Hello, everybody. Yeah, it's an electric hybrid airplane. Basically, what we do is this airplane does everything taxiing, takeoff, landings, electric. And everything that is under 100 miles, you can do in pure electric. Then when you need to extend the range up to 800 miles, we do it in hybrid. So you got a thermal engine that is coupled at that time with the electric motor. And you can extend your range, like I said, up to 800 miles.
1: So you've got basically an engine running a generator.
8: No.
1: It's mechanically coupled.
8: The thing is, it's a parallel hybrid. Parallel hybrid means that you can use thermal energy alone.
1: Right.
8: Electric energy alone, or both combined.
1: Okay, so it's not like a diesel electric. You're actually driving mechanically the propellers from the thermal engine.
8: Exactly. So you got one exit, one propeller, but you can have two different sources of energy, which improves the safety tremendously, because if you have a problem with one, you can use the other one.
1: Okay. Some people would argue that the motor, the electric, is more reliable than the thermal engine, but...
8: I would agree with that, but we use electric first, and then we use thermal.
1: Okay.
8: For example, I give you an example, very simple. If at takeoff you have a problem... All, as I said, all takeoff are electric. Let's say you have a problem with battery, something shuts off, the thermal engine will be able to kick in immediately and take you safely to, you know, the runway, come back to the runway.
1: Right, I was going to say, that's a no-go, though, at that point with that kind of a failure.
8: Yeah, I mean, exactly. So you have to have this dual source of energy really helps you, you know.
1: Right. You can make that 180-degree turn that we're never supposed to try and then come back and land safely.
8: Yes, at the same altitude, by the way.
1: Right, right.
8: Yeah.
1: Okay. You have a demonstrator aircraft that you're flying now?
8: So we have a demonstrator aircraft that we're flying since 2020. But it was a modified Cessna push-pull.
1: Okay.
8: That we completely transformed with five electric motors and one thermal engine. So all this technology goes to this one that you see here. And this one, the Casio 330, will start its first flights at the end of the year.
1: Okay. You put five electric motors now. Are all those electric motors backed up mechanically as well?
8: Yeah.
1: So that's a lot of shafts and gears.
8: Yeah,
1: and
8: but the modified 337 was a first demonstrator. From there, we have derived the technology. The 330 has only one electric motor. Because I should say the one that flies today is 600 kilowatts. It can carry already 12 people.
1: Oh,
8: in terms of power. Yeah, yeah. So the one we're doing here, we're showing here, is the five seats. And it's got one electric motor and one thermal. When we go up, again, to make the 600, we'll have several, but we'll have three electric motors and one thermal. Not anymore five.
1: Right, okay. So the electric motor is not mounted behind the propeller. It's mounted back at the thermal engine, and everything's driven through the same shafts.
8: Yeah, but it's independent. So, the thermal can go directly to the shaft.
1: Right.
8: The electric can go directly to the shaft, or they can combine together.
1: Okay. Can the thermal be used to recharge batteries in flight?
8: Yes, sir. So, in that case, what's happening is the thermal engine continues to do the propeller. The electric motor becomes a generator.
1: Right.
8: And some of the power goes back to recharge the batteries on flight.
1: So when you come into land and you're going to switch to pure electric, you always have full batteries.
8: Correct.
1: Okay.
8: That's the scope of this is because if you want to use it in commercial aviation, and, you know, our airplane has been done to be modular, cargo, medevac, All that is can be done with this plane. Well, if you do night operations, you want to be able to take off again electric, not to disturb the environment. Everything has been done not only for fuel economy, but also for noise.
1: Okay.
2: Yeah, with an electric, all you'd hear would be the sound of the propeller. So you've got to have a centrifugal clutch or a clutch of some kind between the electric motor and the thermal engine then.
8: There is something there. It's our patent.
9: there it is.
8: There is our, yes.
1: There's a black box.
8: No, it's, well, the patent is issued, so I can't, but you're right. There is a double free wheel in there that connects one or the other one or both. It's part of our patent, you know. And as I said, it's pure hybrid. That's what makes a big difference with most of the things that we see today.
1: So the, you're also talking, a 12-seater, that's a large engine.
8: Yes. We have, in our stand, you have probably seen that we have Kawasaki that is part of our stand. Mm-hmm. Kawasaki is an investor into Altero and a partner, industrial partner. And we're developing with them the series of aircrafts, engines, thermal engines, going from the 4 or 5 seats to the 12. And in addition, you will see in the stand that we already preparing these engines to be viable for hydrogen. So we're going to do first gasoline, AVL-100, then we go to biofuel because it's going to be compatible with biofuel, and then we're going to move to hydrogen step by step. You know, we want to do the revolution by evolution. We don't want to take the big jump immediately. We think that you have to go with the flow. The advantage also of having an hybrid like ours is that if, you know, it's like cars. You see the chargers are not everywhere, okay? You have to have chargers. So imagine in let's say in Oshkosh you have a charger, but you don't have it in LA. Well, you can still take off because you'll take off with gasoline or you'll take off with electric. Ideally, you want to take off always electric. But if there is a problem, you don't have chargers, you can use gasoline.
1: Well, could you sit the airplane on the ground and just use the engine to charge batteries?
8: That could be done.
1: Okay.
8: That could be done. No problem.
2: The engines that you're using, are these brand new designs or are these adaptations of engines that Kawasaki already has in production?
8: That's an excellent question. This engine, the 4-cylinder, is the one of DHR2, the motorbike, the Ninja bike of Kawasaki. It's got millions of hours of testing already. And so since we use it as a range extender, not as a main propulsion, it's very prone to be a very good engine that we're going to certify part of the overall package of this HPU hybrid power module.
1: So now, since the thermal engine is not used as takeoff, you can get away with a smaller engine because basically you're just cruising with it.
8: Here we go. Exactly. That's the reason. And since you're hybrid, you don't need this huge amount of batteries on board. We got 500 pounds of batteries. Because basically, what we do, since we recharge on flight and we take off pure electric, the energy that you take, if you want to go 800 miles, you're not going to use all that electric energy. You're going to be able to reduce your batteries. You're going to be able to have much more savings. And that's why you can have an optimized battery pack and optimized engine.
1: Interesting.
2: It's quite a concept.
1: I was going to say, because a 4-cylinder out of a superbike doesn't sound like it's powerful enough to carry 5 people through the air.
8: You know what? This engine is 2 kilowatts per kilo. It's 180 kilowatts, 250 horsepower. It will carry easily 5 people.
1: Okay. Wow.
2: Yeah, because some of the Hayabusa motors, they're getting almost 300 horsepower out of those things.
8: Yeah.
2: Tiny little engine.
8: Yeah, it's exactly that one. It's a high performance, as I said, 2 kilowatt per kilo. Wow. You have no aviation engine today that does that. None.
1: Well, to use his term, devil's advocate, that engine is high power, low weight, but it is designed to push out a continuous high power. In a superbike, you may not, you're going to go fast, but you're not using full engine power all the time.
8: Very good question. Since we're not using the this engine for main propulsion, we only use it for cruise and recharging. You don't do the transients with that engine. You do it with electric. Electric is more, much better for that. So what you do with this engine, you always run it at its best operating point. So you can reduce as much as possible. First of all, we have 2,500 revs less than a normal bike. Okay, and then you use it at its best operating point so that you can minimize the consumption. That's right. The scope of this development.
1: So ideally, the engine is not going to change RPM much. You're going to get up to cruise, you're going to set it, and that's
8: yes,
1: it.
8: Yes, sir, because when you do, when we have acceleration, deceleration to take, you will do it electric.
1: Okay. See? Well thought out. Well thought out.
2: And then they're going to go with the hydrogen power on top of that.
1: Yes. Yes.
2: Very interesting.
8: That's the next step, yes. But you see, just one point I want to make is it's not enough to work on the powertrain. You also have to work in the aerodynamics. If you look at our airplane, it's L over D is 15. It's 50% better than the planes that are out there today. You have to work it out as a full package, you know, full package, not only as, an individual thing one by one. So we have conceived that since the beginning, you know, as a blank sheet.
1: Okay. Where are you located on the field?
8: We are at booth 429, just behind Airbus and in front of Honda Jet. That's where we are.
1: Okay. All right. I want to thank you for joining us. We've been speaking with John Bode of Volt Aero. This is Digital Dave.
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10: Thank you for joining us on Course Correction. This is Tuesday of AirVenture 2024. I'm Farid Guillot. Cloudy start to the day with a random chance of sprinkles. Right now, 70 degrees. But you know what? That's okay. 80 years ago, the weather was definitely more than sprinkles as the Allies prepared for D-Day. Then on June 6, 1944, a massive airlift launched toward the French coast ahead of the water landings at dawn. Beginning in May of this year, a group of aircraft gathered in Connecticut to begin a two-month tour of Europe, including participating in the D-Day commemorations last month in France. The D-Day Squadron 2024 Legacy Tour ends its tour here in AirVenture, and joining us is Moreno Aguiari, Director of Operations for the group, to tell us more. Welcome.
11: Yeah, thanks for having me. Appreciate it.
10: Glad you are here. I was just talking at you were born in Italy, but you're Italian-American.
11: Correct.
10: And I told my wife to listen because she's trying to get citizenship as well.
11: Okay.
10: You know?
11: Okay.
10: And I have other friends trying to get it. Well, we will not talk about that.
11: No.
10: It's,
11: no,
10: okay. It's okay. But tell us a little bit about how the tour came together. It's kind of, I mean, because it was some very impressive visuals and just very stirring to see the penultimate moment there in June. But tell us a little bit about how the tour came together.
11: Well, I'll give you the genesis of the D-Day squadron. So in 2014, Eric Zipkin, leader of the Tunison Foundation and chief pilot of the Placid Lassie C-47, went to Europe to celebrate what was back then, what, the 70th anniversary of D-Day. And he flew with his crew to France. And when he came back, he thought, well, this is great, but we need to make it bigger. So in 2019, that was actually the first tour we did. In 2018, personally, I was hired by the Tunison Foundation as executive director, and I worked with Eric to put together... to put together a plan, and we were thinking about names, and originally the squadron was called the 75th Squadron. Well, and then we say, well, what if we go back again? So we have to change the name again. So we came up with the name D-Day Squadron, which has been operating under the domain or the legal, I guess, entity of the Tunison Foundation. Tunison Foundation, again, owner and operator of C-47 Placid Lassie, a D-Day veteran. And so 2019 was the first mission, successful, very successful, I will say. And we came back, we said, well, let's plan for 2024. Obviously, we had a little bit of the world went on a, pause because of COVID and whatnot, but we were not sure if we were going to be able to pull it in 2024. In fact, a year out, we didn't get a lot of, request to join us. And then, slowly everyone came out and say, we are in it. And at that point, we kind of put the team back together. and it's me, Eric Zipkin, and Lindsay Costabile. And so we did it again, and it was very much a repeat of 2019. And having already a pattern to follow, it was definitely easier, but obviously wasn't without challenges. In 2019, we had about 15 airplanes. This time around, we had from the U.S. 6 airplanes. Unfortunately, one couldn't make it, so we flew with 5 airplanes to Europe, and then we joined up with European operators. And so that's essentially how the tour, the D-Day squadron came about. And it was obviously, as you can imagine, an incredible experience just flying these old airplanes across the Atlantic. And the mission itself carried a lot of weight.
10: Interesting, you know, flying the airplanes across the Atlantic. How did you learn how to do that? I mean, people know how to fly, you know, transoceanic, but mm-hmm. Did you do any, like, historical research about how the Army Air Corps...
11: Yeah, we did.
10: We did
11: what's called the Blue Sprouse route, mm-hmm. and that was the route used mainly to ferry airplanes, equipment, and that's what we did in 2019. In fact, if you go on our website or social media, you see a beautiful map that we actually went to... all the airports that were used and were, you know, built in World War II for that specific purpose. We started from Oxford, then we went to Presque Isle, which originally was not part of the trip. Presque Isle, Maine, was not part of the trip, but in 2019, we were contacted by the airport management and said, look, airplanes stop here, so why don't you do that as well? And the welcoming, it was very overwhelming. And then we went to Goose Bay, Canada. Again, another stop that mm-hmm. they did in World War II. Then Narsarsuaq, then Reykjavik, and then we went down to Prestwick. Again, same thing. Prestwick was very interesting because they were the airport director is a big history buff, and he was competing with WIC to host us. Mm-hmm. But that's the original route. So a lot of work was done by the, you know, real flying back in World War II. So we just had to repeat the same route. And as you said, you know, people fly across the Atlantic all the time with smaller airplanes. So now it's definitely more easier compared to 8 years ago. And
10: I can tell you that doing a lot of transoceanic flying myself, when our certain radios are not available and other things like that, and we have to ferry an airplane that's not available or can operate in Europe but can't do crossings, all that, we do the Blue Spruce route as well. So it's still a thing.
11: Yeah, very much so. In fact, when you go to Narsarsuaq, you see that from SR 71.
10: Yeah. Wouldn't that be great?
11: That would be awesome. SR 22s. So yeah, absolutely. That happens every day. That's, you know, you buy an airplane in Europe, you got to bring it here. So if you buy a Bonanza, you got to fly it back, right?
10: We're speaking with Moreno Aguiari, Director of Operations for the D-Day 2024 Legacy Tour, which is many of the transports that delivered paratroopers during the D-Day invasion. So what was some of the coordination you did with the modern-day paratroopers that participated in that simulated jumps?
11: So in case people don't know, there are several reenactment groups. There are 501c3 organizations, and each one has a different name. You have the Round Canopy Parachute Team, you have the Liberty Jump Team, and so forth. We have been working with these groups for quite a few years now, so it's kind of like a mutual partnership. In fact, here in the show, we are going to do exactly the same thing. So it was just a matter of repeating what we have been doing for a long time, and one thing to consider is that we try also to work with these guys throughout the year, leading up to the event. In fact, before we left for Oxford, we had an air show at PDK, Fishery Cub Airport, 4 airplanes. The groups came out, just you know, get familiar with the airplane, get familiar with each other. Like in any nonprofit organization and volunteers groups, people come and go. So we had a little bit of coordination. But the good thing is that we have been doing events since 2019 when we set up the D-Day squadron. We never stopped doing this type of events. So there is definitely a good coordination, and we are synced up with them in a major way. So it was just a matter of repeating, you know, what we've done before. When we got to Europe, we partnered up with a group called Aero Legends. and out of England, and they had, you know, their European reenactors based there. So again, nothing new. There was a lot of preparation and coordination leading up to it.
10: Where were you during the reenactments on June 6th, and what were your impressions of all of that?
11: Well, I hate to break the news to you, but this trip, I actually joined the squadron for the Berlin Airlift event. I couldn't get away from work. So I was back here in the U.S. trying to help and coordinating. My job was very much coordinating the logistics and the relationships with the event organizers. So I was not there, but I was there in 2019. And I, 2019 was very special because it didn't happen in 2024. But essentially, at the last minute, the word has that President Trump back then found out about this group, and he wanted us to be in the main parade. So in 2019, we flew with all the military aircraft, and the last group was us flying over Omaha Beach in front of all the politicians and presidents.
10: Very nice, yeah.
11: It didn't happen. It didn't happen this time around. So we just did a reenactment jump on June the 6th and throughout the week.
10: Tell us quickly a little bit about what on the ground, what people will see. You have a display area and so on that people can visit.
11: Yeah, here in Oshkosh, we have a few airplanes that are parking warbirds, and each group has its own, you know, display and T-shirts and patches, and they can probably even visit the airplane before or after the air show, obviously.
10: And which air shows are you in? Which days?
11: We are flying tomorrow.
10: Tomorrow, pretty okay. Sure tomorrow, tomorrow, Wednesday, yes. The 24th.
11: Correct.
10: All right. And, Moreno, thanks very much.
11: Sure.
10: Moreno Aguiari is the Director of Operations for the D-Day Squadron 2024 Legacy Tour. Up next, we'll speak with the National Intercollegiate Flying Association. This is EAA Radio.
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6: Good morning. Welcome to the Wednesday edition, live from the Ron Scott Communication Center. This is From the Stand. And on this morning's show, Mark Hansen from the Air Care Alliance helps us salute those who fly for the public good. Author and photographer John Slemp will talk about his book, Bomber Boys, which deals with World War II flight jacket art, and EAA's Jim Busha will talk about the story of Rosie the Rocketer. But right now, one of the original Tuskegee Airmen, Lieutenant Colonel James Harvey, talks to us about being here at AirVenture. Welcome back to the show, sir.
12: Well, I have a serious hearing problem, and I did not get that.
6: Well, I just said welcome back to the show, and we're so pleased to have you here.
12: Okay, thank you. It's good to be here.
6: Good. You said you got here on Monday from you live in the Denver area, right?
12: Correct.
6: Yeah. So have you seen much of the show so far, or have you just been
12: seen any of the show. I've been signing pamphlets.
6: Well, very good. Well, everybody's coming to see you, right?
12: What was that?
6: Everyone's coming to see you anyway, right?
12: I'm not getting that either. Oh, okay. I have a serious hearing problem.
6: Oh, that's all right.
12: And it's not fun, believe me.
6: Yeah. Well, you are, you just told me you turned 100 years old.
12: Yes.
6: Just a couple weeks ago.
12: Right.
6: Yeah. Well, congratulations.
12: Thank you.
6: Yeah.
12: Thank you.
6: And what does it feel like to be 100?
12: What was it? What?
6: What does it feel like to be 100?
12: Same as 98, 97, or what have you.
6: Well, tell us a little bit about your background and how you got involved with the Tuskegee Airmen.
12: Okay, when I was 10 years old, I was standing in my yard. I lived out in the country, and with a house away from the house, if you know what I mean. Mm-hmm. And I was standing in my yard, and I heard this noise overhead, and I looked up. It was a flight of P-40s flying in formation. And I said, I'd like to do that one day. And that was it. Here I am.
6: Here you are. And where did you do your flight training, and what kind of airplanes
12: did you fly? Tuskegee. Yeah. Everything we did, it was at Tuskegee, primary, yeah. Basic, and advance. They built a new airfield for us to get our basic and advance. But, everything was right there in Tuskegee.
6: Which airplanes did you fly in flight training?
12: In flight training, I flew the PT-19, and in basic, I flew the BT-13, Vibrator, mm-hmm. And then in advance, I flew the AT-6.
13: And you were also qualified in the Mustang and the P-47?
12: Yeah, the Mustang, the P-47, F-80, F-86, F-89, F-94, and F-102.
13: just a couple. You had a long career in the Air Force, more than 20 years, right?
12: 20 years, right, in a few months.
13: There you go.
12: Yeah.
13: Tell us a little bit about the Top Gun competition that you and your teammates won back in the late 40s.
12: Yes. In January of 1949, the Chief of Staff of the Air Force sent out a directive to all the fighter groups in the United States that they were to have gunnery training between each fighter group at each base, and each base plus the pilots would have competition between each other in all the squadrons, and

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1: As primary members.
2: Good, and we're talking with Lieutenant Colonel James Harvey. What was that competition like when you were there in 1949? What were the different areas
1: the
2: of competition? Yes, the events. Thank you.
1: Okay. Pardon me. The events were aerial gunnery at 20,000 feet, aerial gunnery at 12,000 feet, dive bombing, skip bombing, rocket firing, and panel strafing. Those events.
2: And how did you and your teammates score on all those?
1: What was that?
2: How well did you score on those events?
1: Well, in aerial gunnery at 20,000 feet, we were in there, and gunnery at 12,000 feet, we were in there. Then we went to dive bombing. And dive bombing, you come over your target about 10,000 feet, roll over, drop straight down, line up on the target, release your bombs, and pull out by 2,000 feet, hopefully. No one did good that day, no one. And then the next series, the skip bombing, let's see. Aerial gunnery, dive bombing. Then we had skip bombing.
2: Okay.
1: And skip bombing, you come in very low to the ground. You're so low that when you release your bombs, they don't have a chance to nose over yet, so they hit flat and skip through the target. That's why they call it skip bombing. The next event was rocket firing. And on this, you come in at your target. It's a target similar to ground gunnery. It's a target. Each of us had our own target. And we come in, fire our rockets at our target. And as far as rocketry goes, we carried two rockets per mission, each one of us. So that's six rockets per pilot. And Captain Temple had six for six.
2: Wow.
1: Stewart had five for six, and I had five for six. And on the skip bombing, Temple had six for six. Stewart had six for six. I had six for six. Now, the next event was panel strafing. On panel strafing, they have this target set up on the ground about a 60-degree angle. And we come in on a 30-degree angle and fire at the target. We did all right. In fact, everyone did all right on this one. But that one was the deciding factor as to who won the individual trophy. And up until this point, Captain Temple and our team was ahead. Every event that we participated in, Temple was leading. But they figured they had to get something out of this. Anyway, they took the panel strafing. They took the panel strafing award. So, however, we won the meet.
2: Yes.
1: And that was in May of 1949. 46 years later, in 1995, we find out, meaning the 332nd, that the winner of the 49 weapons meet was listed as unknown in the record books. I said, no, this isn't right. This isn't right. So I started a personal crusade to get that changed. That was May of 1949. January of 2022, we finally get our recognition almost 73 years later. But we got it.
3: Yes, you did.
1: Yeah. It's just too bad the other members of the team couldn't be around to...
3: Right.
1: To realize that. Anyway, we're a closed subject now.
2: There you go. But you're here to represent them. And I also read...

0: you had credited your ground crew you credited your ground crew very much for that victory as well, because they worked all night to keep your airplanes ready. So when you had to go out and fly the next day, they were good to go.
1: You know
0: with your ground crew.
1: You know what?
0: What?
1: I didn't get that. Oh. I'm serious here.
0: It's okay. I was reading an article about you, and you had a lot of credit to your ground crew for helping keep those airplanes ready for the competition.
1: Yes, we had a very good ground crew. We had the best in the Army Air Corps.
0: Yeah.
1: And the Air Force gives out awards every year, and they go out and they check the maintenance crews at the different bases. We always came in first.
0: Very good.
1: Same thing in the Air Force. We became the Air Force. We're number one. Now, our group, pardon me, our airmen that went through Chinook, mechanic school, communications, all the systems of an aircraft, they learned at Chinook. Their scores were so high on their exams that they've never been equaled.
0: Wow. Lieutenant Colonel Harvey, we are so happy that you're here again at AirVenture. Enjoy the show, and I hope you get to see some of the show and sign lots of autographs for us. And then come back next year, okay?
1: Will do. Thank
0: you. This is EIA Radio.
2: Here's an interview from 2024.
3: Well, I did shower this morning, but welcome back to Course Correction. I'm Fareed Guillot. In studio with us now is Emily Corker. Sorry, Coker. I don't know why I added the R.
4: It's okay.
3: My apologies. Emily Coker of the National Intercollegiate Flying Association. How are you?
4: Doing well. How are you doing?
3: Happy to be here. This goes back to my collegiate flying days with a flight program at St. Cloud State University, which is now no longer there, but it was kind of cool. I'd never participated in a flight meet. I know that the organization's kind of bigger than that, but we'll talk about all that. But yeah, I do remember the flight meet came to St. Cloud, Minnesota, and it was kind of fun to compete in something that people don't usually think about.
4: Yeah, it's you know, we consider ourselves the NCAA of collegiate flying.
3: Okay.
4: So it's
3: I was afraid to make that reference, but I guess it's someone on the nose.
4: I'm not the first one to come up with that, so I won't take credit, but it's a good way for people to kind of envision what we do.
3: Yeah. And so tell us a little bit about your story as far as how you got involved.
4: So NIFA is near and dear to my heart. I started off actually when I was a student at Ohio State University. I started off as a volunteer. Ohio State hosted my sophomore year while I was there, and I got recruited to help volunteer at the flight competition. So I got to see behind the scenes, work with the volunteer staff at NIFA, and see that side of it before I actually became a competitor a couple years later.
3: So, how many different schools, I mean, across the country are fielding flight teams? And this is kind of quite an endeavor.
4: It is. It's you have to have dedication as far as, you know, your personal dedication to want to study and commit to putting the team together and traveling to competition as well as the financial aspect as well of, you know, being able to fundraise for your team and things like that. There's about just over 60 schools right now nationally that compete at a regional level in the fall, and then the top schools from each of those regions qualify for a national competition in the spring.
3: Let's kind of go through some of the events. You know, so,
4: sure.
3: So there's in the air and there's events on the ground. Let's start with the ground events. What
4: sure.
3: are some of the ground events that people may not normally think about?
4: Yeah, so we have a few ground tests, such as computer accuracy, which is mainly, you know, manual E6B, something like that, where you're going through doing manual math problems that are related to aviation. There is something called simulated comprehensive aircraft navigation, which is a test based on here's a cross country that you're going to be performing today. And there's all sorts of questions about calculations, performance, regulations, things like that that you have to go through. These tests are about an hour long. There's fill-ins, there's multiple choice. Another one that a lot of people really like is aircraft recognition,
3: mm-hmm.
4: which is a lot of people sitting in a room with some big screens. We flash an aircraft on the screen. You get to see it for about 3 seconds. It could be a part of an aircraft. It could be a silhouette, and you have to identify the manufacturer, the make, and the model number correctly.
3: Let me, just before you continue on, mm-hmm. I have a follow-up question to that. That is, Are we talking like from Otto Lilienthal's glider to the latest aircraft? I mean, what's fair game?
4: Anything that was in production past 1940.
3: In production.
4: Yes.
3: Okay. Okay. So just production aircraft.
4: Correct. And,
3: okay. Got it.
4: Correct. Yes. Yeah. Otherwise, it would be a completely different ballgame.
3: Wow. Yeah. Yeah.
4: Yeah. So those are some of our ground tests. We also have other ground events such as pre-flight, where we take an aircraft and we quote unquote bug it with a bunch of discrepancies, and a student gets 15 minutes in a hangar with a flashlight to find as many discrepancies as they can. So it's a very fun competition. There's a flight instructor event where they're given a topic to teach, and they go in front of a committee and present their topic, act like they're actually teaching students, and they get judged based on, you know, how well they pass on the knowledge.
3: Is that flight instructor event, are they given it like an hour before and then they come up with a lesson plan at that point, or is it something they come to the competition prepared for?
4: They get the topic a few days ahead of time at the opening ceremonies, if
3: okay.
4: you will. And then the competition is about a week long. So they schedule their appointment for that later in the week, usually. Yeah.
3: How has the contest, how's the contest evolved? So when I helped participate in a meet in the mid-90s, how are some of these things changed as technology and emphasis in flight instruction has changed? How's the event changed?
4: Well, it's interesting. With the ground events I just spoke about, that kind of brings you back to basics. So where we see the evolution in technology is more with our simulator and our flight events. So, for example, we do have three simulator events. One that stands out in regards to your question is our CRM Loft event. That has become more and more organized over the years, if you will, because there has been such a high demand in the industry for pilots that are going to be trained in a crew environment. So that event has evolved tremendously. We actually have an entire flight operations manual similar to what, you know, corporate departments and airlines have that they have to follow when they get into this two-person crew simulator event. In our flight events, we have various spot landing competitions, but we're not just grading where they score on the runway. We're grading their patterns throughout the we're grading their entire pattern. So
3: yeah.
4: If you're drifting off course, that sort of thing. And GPS, as technology has evolved, has helped us score that as well. The navigation event is something that is probably our biggest shift with adapting to technology. It used to be that the navigation event was something that you would show up for. We give you waypoints. You have a sectional, and you have 30 minutes to plot your course and tell us how much time it's going to take to get to each and how much fuel you're going to burn. And we would score that with people on the ground, what time you'd fly over. It was all very manual, dead reckoning and pilotage. And now that has turned into, let's embrace technology. Let's embrace what the schools are teaching and what the industry demands. So we have created, we've taken that event and split it into the traditional form that students can choose to compete in, or a unlimited is what we call it, navigation, where you can use all of your technology, all of your autopilot. You can try and compete in that field, if you will, but we're going to make the parameters a lot harder to do that. So embrace the technology, but you have to be more on point in your planning.
3: Mm. So all the crusty crusties with their manually six people, like, I don't know, kids.
4: It's an interesting game we play with to see which schools decide to compete in which one.
3: You're listening to EAA Radio. I'm Farid Guillot, but I'm speaking with Emily Coker of the National Intercollegiate Flying Association. Let's talk a little bit more about those in-air events again.
4: Sure.
3: So what are the classics and any new ones that you've added?
4: Right now we have the short field landing competition, which is basically an event, as I stated earlier, where we are scoring not only where someone lands on the runway, we do have a target line on the runway, and then there are tick marks every 5 feet for 100 short to 200 long. So we call that our landing box. So you're trying to land on the line, but you have to do it with proper crosswind technique. You can't slip. You have to have full flaps and touchdown at minimum controllable airspeed in that instance. There's penalty points if you add power, if you do something, you know, that could be perceived as dangerous, things like that. That's our short field event. There's a power off event where on downwind, abeam the target line, the contestant will pull the power to idle and, just like you think, glide to the runway. And hopefully, you know, that helps develop their energy management skills and their true stick and rudder skills in that instance. Those are our two spot landing competitions. The navigation event I spoke about. I don't know if you have any more questions on that one.
3: No, yeah, it's pretty good. I was kind of thinking about the power off one because I, you know, ever since that competition that I volunteered for way back when, I think about that every time I'm being the numbers. Okay, I'm not going to add any power. This is right. I got to manage my pattern all the way down as if I don't get the power back. And that's how I taught my students as well. It says, obviously, the power is available to you, but sure. Let's fly this pattern that where you never need to add power if possible, so that you're always in a position. So that it was very instructive from the very beginning.
4: Absolutely. And, you know, the name of our competition is called SafeCon. So safety is the first word in there. So while we have these parameters set up, we always encourage with all of our briefings for our students, if you're not in a position where you feel comfortable, please go around. Please make the smart decision. That's what ultimately we want to see and what we're encouraging.
3: So in addition to these competitions, what else does NYFA represent and put forth?
4: Well, like I said, our main events are called SafeCon, so Safety in Flight Evaluation and Conference. So while we have all of these ground and simulator events, we also have achievement awards, scholarship programs, various different awards, especially at the national level, where teams, even if you didn't qualify for nationals, teams and individuals can compete for these scholarships, achievement awards, if you will, based on how robust their aviation program is, a Collegiate Progress Award. The individual achievement awards look more at what has this student done besides just show up every day and go to their flight lessons? Are they active in their community? Are they in various organizations? So what we have noticed with NYFA is we see the best of the best, if you will. We see the students who are motivated. They want to get out. They want to do more. And we provide a venue for them to not only showcase their skills, but increase their skill set and also network and mentor or have mentors with others that show up. Our staff is one person is on staff and the rest, we're all volunteers. And most of us are alumni that come back to help. Throughout the week of competition, we do have a hangar space is typically where everyone hangs out. And it's lined with booths from sponsors that show up and want to interact with the students. So they know when they get a resume with NYFA on it, that student has gone above and beyond in their aviation career.
3: You mentioned before, like in the CRM event, that you have a whole like a flight manual that like it's a flight department that has, you know, these SOPs and everything like
4: yes.
3: that. As an organization, are you pushing certain standards that for the flight schools to not necessarily adopt, but to kind of push out and teach as best practices and things like that?
4: To a certain extent, there's only so much that we can tell another company or organization or, you know, flight school what to do. We can collaborate with them and try and come up with best practices. But many of these schools have been with us for decades. We've been around almost 100 years now that we've been doing this. So we have welcomed schools that come into our meetings and talk to our judges and collaborate on best practices and operating procedures. We have thinking, for instance, your question earlier about technology. When we started to see glass aircraft and aircraft with autopilot come in, we had schools come to us and say, how are we going to handle this? You know, we need to embrace this technology. So things like that.
3: Emily, thanks for joining us.
4: Appreciate the time today. Thank you so much.
3: Emily Coker of the National Intercollegiate Flying Association. Up next, we'll speak with the folks from 4Flight. 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
0: And joining us now is Mark Hansen, and glad to have you here. You're with the Air Care Alliance and part of the public benefit flying that we are saluting here at AirVention 2023.
5: We are, and thanks so much for having me.
0: Yes. Tell us a little bit about your background in aviation and how you got here.
5: How I got here, yeah. I started flying in 2010 during the recession when I was bored automatically got hooked up with volunteer flying. And since then, I've done about 400 missions for a variety of organizations and joined Air Care Alliance about 2 years ago to start promoting charitable aviation nationally.
0: Excellent, excellent. So tell us a little bit about the Air Care Alliance.
5: Air Care Alliance is a member organization. We represent about 80 different regional public benefit flying organizations. Angel Flight West is a member, Angel Flight East is a member, Lifeline Pilots up here in the central U.S. is a member, and Patient Airlift Service is another example. Also Pilots and Paws that fly animals, conservation organizations like Lighthawk.
0: Yeah. So, and that's one of the things we, I guess,
6: me being out of a general aviation background, I knew about Angel Flight and just recently, you know, Pilots in Pause and those kind of things. But there's a lot of organizations doing a lot of good things.
5: There are. There's Veterans Airlift Command that just focuses on veterans transportation. And those are very, I mean, there's an organization, Travis Mills Foundation in Maine, that just does wonderful things, but the veterans have to get there.
6: Right.
5: And they come from as far away as Atlanta and go to Portland or Augusta, Maine. So those are, you know, and they typically don't do well flying in commercial aviation.
6: Sure.
5: So, yeah, many, many good examples of ways to give back. It doesn't matter whether you have a RANS, a van, a 152, or, you know, a Gulfstream.
6: Sure.
5: You know, anything can help. And do one flight every other year. And you'll get hooked. I mean, it's a lot of fun.
6: Sure. What are some of the flights that you've participated in?
5: I belong as a pilot, volunteer pilot, to several organizations, and it's very, very easy, again, to get hooked. I flew a little girl on one day's notice that was going for her 8th open heart surgery, and she was only 7 months old. And her parents were driving 8 hours each way to get to this care in Boston Children's.
6: Okay.
5: So, flew the mission, and I've flown her just about every year and multiple times a year since then. And now she's age 6.
6: Okay.
5: So you develop these, you know, interesting relationships with your passengers. The same thing with burn patients. I'm not sure if everyone understands Shriners is a national organization. They have 22 locations, and they do mostly children, burn patients, and orthopedics. Both of those classes of patients need to get back on a regular basis. Particularly burn patients, the scar tissue doesn't grow with as they grow. So you get great relationships with these patients, and you just can't complain about anything personally ever again in life. I mean,
6: right.
5: what these people are enduring, and even the conservation projects as well.
6: Sure. You just mentioned this one with the little girl with the heart surgery. Any other missions that just kind of stand out in your mind? I'm sure there are probably many.
5: There's 400 of them. But and some people have done more, and some people have just done, you know, 20 in 10 years. It doesn't really matter. I had a young guy that there's another organization above the clouds I fly for. That's a regional one in Boston, and it's a surprise flight for a disadvantaged youth.
6: Okay.
5: And this was a 17-year-old that had a heart condition. I had missed 5 of our surprise events for him. So he got out of the hospital, and the next day we were going to take him flying. They said he never would smile because he was always in pain and discomfort. Put the GoPros in the plane, got him off constant smile for half an hour. You know, we let him fly the airplane, land, give him a bomber jacket with his name on it, but constant smiles.
6: Yeah.
5: So that's the transformation that I don't know how you measure. I mean, it's just one of those events that will stick with you forever.
6: Oh, awesome. If pilots are here, how do you discover these organizations and how do you get involved?
5: It's great. So on Saturday, again, EA has been nice, and we have Public Benefit Flying Day for the first time ever. We'll have a static display in Boeing Plaza with 3 airplanes. Please come and see us. We'll give you information. Air Care Alliance has a website and a directory of all the organizations in the U.S. So you can put in your state, and it will give you a listing of who's in your particular area that you can volunteer for, conservation, medical, compassion, any number of solutions. If you need to request a flight, and that's really probably our biggest job right now, is raising awareness about this. You can go on the website, request a flight, and it will be automatically forwarded to the right regional organization.
6: Okay.
5: If you're a pilot and you want to volunteer, you can also go to the aircarealliance.org website, fill out a pilot application. It will automatically be forwarded to all the organizations in your area, and watch out, your phone will start ringing. So,
6: excellent. Mark Hansen is from the Air Care Alliance. So thinking about this, I'm volunteering, but I'm only a private pilot.
5: It doesn't matter. Yeah, typically it ranges from private pilot all the way up to ATP.
6: Right.
5: Most common is private or instrument. Minimum hours typically are 250, mm-hmm. Which you can get pretty quickly.
6: Yes.
5: But nothing more than that.
6: Okay.
5: Some of the conservation ones have no requirements. You just have to sign up, and you'll take someone flying doing surveys of rivers, for example.
6: Okay. Checkout or...
5: Nope.
6: You just
5: have to prove currency, prove that you have insurance. There's AOPA has a course, online course, mm-hmm. That most of the organizations that are flying people require you to take.
6: Right.
5: But that's about it.
6: Yeah.
5: And then some of the organizations require an annual confirmation of currency, mm-hmm. and that's typically 50 hours a year.
6: Yeah. With the conservation groups that are flying, again, that's an aspect that I didn't realize was so prevalent. But what are those organizations? What are they doing?
5: South Wings, Lighthawk, they'll go out and they'll do fly people doing river surveys. They'll look for polluters. They'll do wildlife counts.
6: Okay.
5: They'll transport wolves that need to go from one location to repopulate in another location. They'll do zoo animal relocations, okay, things like that. So, again, a lot of very fun things that you may never think about needing to do that need general aviation support.
6: Excellent, excellent. With the organization, and did you mention how many pilots approximately are involved?
5: Right now, our numbers last year, we did about 40,000 flights across all the organizations. Okay. But if there's another statistic that's kind of staggering, just for medical, that about 30 million Americans in the U.S. live more than 200 miles away from the type of care they need for their particular type of illness. And they're driving. I mean, they're driving to get there. So that can be 3, 8, 6 hours to get there. And we can do those flights in less than an hour, typically, in a general aviation plane. So.
6: Yeah, absolutely. Yes, that it is a need that's there. And you're really working to fill that with volunteer pilots. And, again, you've made the entry pretty easy. I mean, it's pretty good requirements. Obviously, you have to have some free time to be able to do it. How do you juggle schedules and things with the pilots?
5: And that's a good question. So all these organizations have different types of software, but it all sort of does the same thing. It lists available flights.
6: Okay.
5: And on each flight, it lists the type of flight, if it's medical, the medical condition, the from-to airport, the desired date, the desired time of day. Those can sometimes be flexible. Mm-hmm. But every day, I, as a pilot, will go on and just look across different websites to see what's available, and I'll pick something one day out.
6: Okay.
5: There's also a begging process. It's kind of funny. so if a pilot comes off unexpectedly or someone calls the day before they have a need, the begging process can be a text, can be a phone call, can be 10 emails, and each organization has one of these processes, and they have a list of favorite pilots, and they'll start dialing to get people going. But otherwise, you may get an email once or twice a week with a list of all the missions, or you just go to a website.
6: Wow. How many organizations have you listed as one of their favorites?
5: I'm not sure I should say that, but probably 4 or 5.
6: Okay.
5: You know, I have a unique plane so that can do longer distances. So I have a small jet, but I also fly SR-22s.
6: Okay.
5: And I've flown DA-40s, DA-62s. I mean, all kinds of different airplanes. Any airplane can do these events, and it's great for anyone. Again, to do it, because once you do it, you just have a new why you should fly.
6: Yes.
5: And having that excuse to fly is great. So,
6: again, where are you located here on the field if someone wants to talk face-to-face?
5: Right now, you pretty much have to see us on Saturday. We don't have a static booth.
6: Okay.
5: Next year, we'll have a static booth.
6: Good.
5: And you just go to the website, and you can look us up and email or call me. I'm here all week.
6: Okay.
5: I'm meeting people at different events. Today at 2:30, we're giving in Stage 11 a talk on volunteer flying.
6: Okay.
5: And anyone interested can meet me there.
6: All right. And, again, that's Forum Stage 11?
5: 11, yep.
6: At what time?
5: 2:30.
6: 2:30 at Stage 11. All right. Everybody got it? Good. Be there.
5: Thanks.
6: go see Mark and find out more about the Air Care Alliance. Any final thoughts or words of wisdom that you would impart to a pilot who's maybe on the fence about getting involved?
5: There's no reason not to do it. We're all welcome. There's a bigger need than you realize. And, again, it gives you a really solid why to fly. So we'll welcome seeing you.
6: All right. Mark Hansen from the Air Care Alliance. Mark, appreciate it. And good luck with the Saturday events. And we'll look forward to seeing a bigger presence here next year as well.
5: Great. Thanks so much.
6: All right. Thank you, Mark. This is EAA Radio.
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7: Ladies and gentlemen, questions and answer, Q&A time. We have microphones out there somewhere. Ah, we're going to borrow one. Here. Questions of these three gentlemen.
8: I see you guys sitting there. I know Doug Matthews has set a lot of records. I'd like to hear from Doug about... this is Jack Roush, by the way. I'm just facing a crowd here. But yeah. I'd like to hear about your records, especially that one at 41,000 feet in the Mustang.
9: Yeah, I'm glad you introduced yourself, Jack. You know, we've only known each other 10 years. But, ladies and gentlemen, Jack Roush, a great NASCAR fellow and owns two P-51s, good pilot. Yeah, I was fortunate enough to... my goal was a couple years ago to break my 100th world record. I'd set a bunch of world records, and time to climb and point to point, et cetera. I continue to be amazed by the P-51. I saw that the altitude record for that category and class of aircraft was 34,000 feet, and I know that during the big war that the fighters had gone that high, and I felt like I could break that. The book said, talked to Bud Anderson, and he says the book said the service ceiling is 41,000 feet, so how hard could it be? Now, P-51 has no what we would call today environmental control system, so there's no heat, pressurization, air conditioning, and anything. As you get up in the upper altitudes, it's 60 degrees below zero. But notwithstanding that, and a good portion of poor judgment, I launched off in May of 2013 and set the time to climb records for 20,000, 30,000, and 40,000, and set the absolute record of 42,500 feet in the P-51. The neatest thing about it one really little vignette was FA had cleared me a corridor across southern Florida into the warning area over Fort Myers, and coming down the west coast is a big air traffic lane. They run you down the west coast and up the east coast. I'm climbing through 41 crossing Fort Myers. Miami says Delta 417 unable your descent request. There's traffic climbing through your altitude at your 130, a P-51. There's this long silence, and the pilot on the radio comes back and says, say again the aircraft type? And Miami says, that's a North American P-51 fighter. He's going out into the warning area. Oh, way cool.
10: Got another question out here.
11: A question for the Colonel. Sir, do you still do any flying?
7: Oh, do you still fly? Do you still fly, General?
12: Oh, that's me? I don't fly as a pilot anymore. I fly as a passenger only reluctantly.
9: Yeah, but. Just before lunch, he said, what airplanes have you got here? And I told him T-33, P-51, F-86, Mark Kitty jet. I said, I don't suppose you'd want to go for a flight, you know. And he said words to the effect of, heck yes, P-51. So he's going flying tomorrow.
7: Yay. Any other questions? Questions for the three gentlemen.
13: Hi. So I had a question about the airplane in front of us, the MiG-17. I see it has Polish markings on it, so I wanted to know a little about the history of this airplane.
14: Well, this aircraft was built in Poland in 1960. It's one of, I think, 198, about 200 or 200 of the PF-17. It's actually spelled MiG, M-I-M, capital M, little I, big G, dash 17, and then a capital P, capital F. And the P and the F stands for the radar. John that's here can probably tell you more about that, but the P and the F designate the two different types of radar that the aircraft have. It was the Soviet Union's, again, first all-weather radar intercepting jet fighter. There were two variants, this one with three 23-millimeter cannons, and another one that had the same gun armament but also carried four Atoll missiles. So if that helps you any. They were withdrawn from service fairly early. This an aircraft was built in 60, withdrawn from service in 64, and went into a aviation trade school where it was taken apart and put together and souvenirs taken off of it, et cetera, for several decades before left out in a field to rust away before it was rescued and brought to the States and restored.
7: How challenging is it to maintain it in good flyable condition?
14: Well, some of the parts are readily available, surprisingly enough. 20 countries flew the aircraft type. Two still do. So the Chinese continued to build an engine for these things all the way up until 1989, new. So there's still a lot. You know, they supported them from Pakistan Air Force, retired their last 17 months last March. So they had modified it, had glass cockpits and modern ejection seats and so forth in it, but it was still a MiG-17. So other parts, you're fabricating them.
7: Oh, so question.
15: Mr. Matthews, you said you flew the Spitfire and the F-86. I understand Bob Hoover thought that the F-86 is the best flying plane he ever flew. What do you say about that?
9: Mr. Hoover is always right. That's what I'd say. For me, the F-86 is really, as someone else said, you put it on. You don't get in it or strap it on. You really just wear it. It's very compact inside and very responsive aircraft. And one of my friends, Steve Hinton, who's has far more warbird experience than I do, said of all the airplanes he's ever flown, the F-86 is his favorite. So, but I defer to Bob.
7: Yes, sir. Kyle?
16: This is a question for the general. Back in the Korean War days, was there any missile threats from the ground?
12: Neither from the ground nor from the air. But it was the relative ineffectiveness of the 50 caliber machine guns at long range which spawned the requirement for air-to-air missiles. And all services dabbled in it. The Navy stepped forward and developed the first air-to-air missiles. From then on, the guns took a back seat. But the guns were the only thing in Korea.
17: Hello. I'd like to ask the two men that have served for us, do you guys have any experience serving with women? And if you did, was it positive?
9: I did not.
7: General, did you serve with any women?
12: Yeah, I served with the women when I was retired as commander of Air University in Maxwell, and had occasion to go. That's at Maxwell Air Force Base in Montgomery, Alabama, and had occasion to go to Denver to talk to Dakowitz. You will know what Dakowitz is, defense some or other committee for the women in the service. And I requested to go with a woman instructor pilot. And she sat in the front seat, I sat in the back, and I was thoroughly impressed with her techniques, her professionalism, and I was able to report that to my speech to Dakowitz that night. And I've served with other women in higher ranks, in the general officer ranks, and they bring a lot to the table. And I'm glad to see they're getting their due finally.
14: You know, David, I've got a lady in a pink shirt back there in the under the tent. This kind of goes along with this. She's not a woman in aviation as a pilot. She served in the Navy and crewed F-18 Hornets. And she now travels with me full-time and crews the MiG-17 for me. She's right there.
7: Yeah.
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18: This is Digital Dave again.
19: And I'm Fast Eddie.
18: Really?
19: You wouldn't have guessed, would you?
18: He said it so fast, I believe it.
19: Well, that's why they call me Fast Eddie.
18: Yep, there you go.
19: Actually, there's two stories behind that, neither of which we're telling on the air.
18: Safe for radio, yes.
19: And, no, they're safe for radio, they're just too long.
18: Okay.
19: And
18: who do we have with us today, Eddie?
19: We've got Lieutenant Colonel Trevor Boswell out of NORAD.
20: Hello again, gentlemen.
18: Good to see you again.
20: You as well.
19: Oh, yeah. The call sign, I remember. Boat.
18: Boat, yeah.
20: That's right.
18: We don't need to go back into that.
19: No, we don't.
18: Check the archives. It's in there.
19: It's in there, yeah. So, anyway, you're over at the Federal Pavilion, I understand.
20: Yes, sir. Yes, sir. Yeah, us and a few of our closest friends over there. We've got the Bahamas groups. We've got NOAA, Customs and Border Protection, Bird Strike, if anybody's interested in trying to avoid birds or what that process is like.
18: Oh, I thought you were talking about scheduling one.
20: Yeah, it'd be not ideal.
18: No.
20: No, but yeah, we got a great group over there and lots of stuff to see and interact with and all that great stuff. And then we do give forum presentations as well. Those are all scheduled throughout the day.
18: Nice.
20: Yeah.
18: So lots of things, lots of services that pilots don't necessarily take advantage of.
20: Yeah, I'd say they're maybe underutilized, or in our case, we want them to be underutilized. I was going to say,
18: you're NORAD. I don't want to use you.
20: Yeah, we don't really want to interact with you unless it's here at an air show.
18: Yeah.
20: So we can talk to you and train and educate, do our best to make sure that you understand what a TFR, temporary flight restriction, is, and how to avoid one or at least operate within one safely.
18: You know, in the old days when we didn't have all these GPS that and all the nav stuff, it must have been really hard to not bust airspace accidentally.
20: Yeah, I mean, if you talk to some of the World War II veterans and whatnot, and they're out there flying around, they somehow figure out how to fly back to their home base. I don't know how they did it without GPS. I could not do it.
18: Especially in over water, in the Pacific.
20: Absolutely. Yeah. It's very crazy to think that they'd be able to transit all that airspace and still find where they're going.
18: Still find that postage stamp.
20: That's exactly right.
19: So. And they did it so well, too. That was the other thing. You know, they're shot up, they're tired, and boom, hey, there's the boat.
20: Yeah,
19: yay!
20: Absolutely. Yeah, they're flying long missions, doing, you know, crazy stuff, and obviously flying in combat, being shot at potentially. So, yeah, it's amazing stuff.
18: Yeah, that part about shooting it, yeah, that takes the fun out of it.
19: Sure does.
20: Depends on what side of the shooting you're doing, I
18: guess. That's right. Right, what did you call that, the bang nozzle?
19: Yeah, the bang nozzle.
20: But, yeah, we're over there. We're doing great stuff. Love to see everybody in Hangar D as where we're located.
18: Hangar D.
20: Yes, sir.
18: All sorts of interesting. Now, customs, that's another fun one, I'm sure.
19: But the best one of there, and my personal favorite, is the Bahamas.
18: Yep.
19: Now, so, you know, you go check out NORAD, and then you can take a vacation.
20: That's right. They figure out, you know, they come talk to us about how to transit the eight is and mm-hmm. go to the Bahamas and come back after it's all, you know, said and done, after you're all nice and suntanned and you're relaxed and everything.
18: Well, if the ADI, oh, no, that's identification zone. I was thinking of, what do they call those MOAs?
20: The MOAs?
19: Yeah, military operating area.
18: Mm-hmm. Yeah, that's it. You can't transit that when they're active, correct?
20: No, you absolutely can. Yeah,
18: really?
20: VFR aircraft can go through there, no problem. Now, it's at your own risk, but right. Yeah, absolutely, you're totally authorized to go through there.
18: It's probably not a good idea, though, when they say, sure, you can transit. Okay, that's Target 06 will be your call sign.
20: Just respond accordingly. That's right. Yeah. That's right. Well,
19: hold your ears. You may experience some turbulence. Yeah.
18: And you will be landing soon.
20: Yeah. But yeah, you can go in pretty much any piece of airspace except prohibited or restricted airspaces. And MOAs are included in the field of free to go through. Recommend you talk to air traffic control.
18: Oh, yeah.
20: And like your previous segment, you know, you were talking about air traffic control. Let's give them a shout out and see what's going on.
18: Especially if we're talking high speed, low altitude operations.
20: Correct. Yep.
18: Yeah,
20: correct.
18: Exactly. I'm never going to see that coming.
19: No, definitely not.
20: Absolutely not.
18: So have you been getting a lot of good response from pilots that come in and say, I never knew you guys were here?
20: We get a lot of interesting interactions with folks, some war stories, if you will, from their interactions with us and our respective air defense units around the country in the past. And so we try to answer the questions as best we can based on the scenarios they give us and oh, why did you do this or why did you do that? But a lot of great interactions, and it's great to have everybody out there to you know, educate and get right. get the FaceTime with them.
18: Yeah, I'm sure a lot of pilots go by, well, okay, now I have a better understanding of what I should have done.
20: Absolutely. And we have lots of handouts, and we hand those to all the guests that would like them, that give the how to flight plan properly so you can avoid a TFR or operate within one safely. And then if the worst does happen, you get your one free air show. How to get out of it successfully and still be able to fly after the fact.
18: Right, right. How to survive the paperwork side of that.
20: That's a big part of it. Absolutely.
18: Yeah.
20: Absolutely.
18: That's probably harder than surviving the flying part.
20: We had one lady that came through and said she had been intercepted in the past, and she had interactions with the Secret Service for up to about 8 months. After.
18: Oh, my goodness. What, every time she wanted to fly?
20: No, just, you know, they reached back out to her, you know, kind of for a little question and answer session. Up to, you know, 8 months after the actual incident. Immediately after landing, she was with them for about 4.5 hours.
18: Actually, I'm surprised they let her go that quickly.
20: Well, then the next day it was like 2. So,
18: don't go anywhere.
20: Yeah, that's exactly right. That's exactly right.
18: We know where you live.
19: And they made sure that they knew where she lived,
18: oh,
19: too,
18: yeah.
19: And that
18: yeah.
19: she knew it.
18: Yep.
20: They were well-versed on her and her background.
18: Oh, right. Yes.
19: Now,
18: yes.
19: When most people think of NORAD, they're thinking of the Dew Line
20: yes.
19: up there. Have you ever been actually up there to the Dew Line?
20: You know, I have not physically been up there. We have maps and everything identifying where it's located and all the aspects of it.
18: It's cold up there.
20: But it is brisk. You're right. It is brisk at the time of year that you would think it would be. But it is still there. It's still active. And those are some of the radars that we utilize. Yep.
19: There were a couple of radar towers, as I recall, they were called Texas Towers, that were down in, I think it was the Gulf of Mexico or off the coast.
18: Oh, you mean off coast?
19: Yeah, they were used, they were World War II facilities, I think.
18: I think they probably closed those by now.
19: Yeah, they did after one of them, unfortunately, had a collapse.
18: Yep.
19: Oh, wow. They lost the crew of it. Yeah.
18: Well, they have what is called over-the-horizon radar now. so that they can look a long way. They don't need to be three quarters of the way across the ocean to see as far as they want to go.
19: Good. Well, I'm glad they've made – well, satellites help too.
20: Yeah. It does. It does. Yep. Satellites, radars, air traffic control within the United States. We coordinate with the FAA and ATC to have them, you know, kind of be our first first defenders of the airspace, if you will. And they're doing their job, talk on the radio, help vector people away from places they shouldn't be going, talk to them and get them going the right way. And then worst comes to worst, we have our air defense aircraft. And other ground assets that we
18: utilize. No. That's the welcome wagging, the greeters. Yeah. Welcome to America.
20: That's right.
18: Look at me.
19: And if you fail to ignore, to acknowledge their greeting, they will send you birthday candles.
18: Right, they get even friendlier.
20: They do. They get right in your business. That is true. They very well could. Absolutely. But fortunately, up to this point, knock on wood, we haven't had to do anything of that nature. We hope to keep it that way.
18: That sounds good to me. F-16s, whatever I don't know what you're flying as intercepts, they're designed to go really fast.
20: True.
18: So here comes this guy in his Cessna 150, barely making 100 miles an hour. The F-16 pops like, oh my God, I'm going to fall out of the sky here, trying to go that slow.
20: Fortunately, the makers of the aircraft made some options for them to put their flaps down and everything else and fly at slower speeds. So they can go pretty darn slow, but we also have the help of the Secret Service and the Coast Guard, and they will fly some helicopters in the vicinity of the restricted area that can do the intercepts as well. So they can go a little bit slower than a fighter aircraft.
18: Good.
20: And they kind of fill that gap, if you will.
19: You know, speaking of the TFRs, I was involved in an air show, a model airplane show, in a TFR, and one of the things that we saw was we saw an E3 go over. Now, are you guys coordinating with the E3 AWACS aircraft as well?
20: We do, depending on the airspace and the ground terrain of the place that we are protecting. And so, there are lots of different types of TFRs out there, some of them for firefighting, presidential TFRs, major sporting events, and that kind of thing. And so if you're in an air a location where there's lots of mountains or terrain that's going to block the ability for ground radar to see all of the airspace inside the ring, then we will potentially put up an E3, an AWACS aircraft airborne, and that will cover the gaps in the ground radar coverage. So we do have lots of other assets that we can utilize to support the program.
18: They're watching. That's the takeaway. Don't worry. They're watching.
19: Yeah. Well, they have a job to do, and we as pilots, we have a job to do, and it's called stay out of there.
18: Yeah.
19: It is a TFR, for crying out loud, and they're not hard to find. Plenty of information out there. They're always posted well in advance so that, you have the opportunity to find out if this is going to affect your flight plan.
20: Absolutely. Yeah. We're our website for folks that want to go check out that can see the briefing that we give and the handouts that we normally provide here at the show is www.norad.mil/generalaviation, all one word. And you can go download all of that. And it also has links to all the different websites that are available for flight planning purposes ahead of time to keep you informed and aware of where TFRs, all your regular NOTAMs, and everything else are.
19: So there's tons of information out there. There's no reason you should blindly stumble into one of these things.
20: No. Frankly, we're surprised that it still happens as frequently as it does based on the available information and the access to it, and especially if you use products like ForeFlight or those, digital maps.
18: Right.
20: They're all populated there as long as you've done the update.
18: Well, there's still a good population that just wants to fly. I don't want any crap. Just, and he's out there putting around his little biplane and doesn't realize he's right there on the edge of it.
20: That's part of the big sky theory, as we like to call it. Mm-hmm. I'm just going to hope, basically, and that's not really a good plan, but I'm going to hope that I'm not going to get in trouble. Basically.
18: Yeah.
20: So.
18: Yeah.
20: Yeah.
18: Doesn't work out so well.
20: Not always.
18: Too many questions to answer.
20: That's right.
19: But, of course, if you get busted in one of these things, there's even more questions to answer. Yeah.
20: There's a lot more questions. A lot more questions.
19: And they look at you really funny, and they will make your life difficult.
18: This is going on your permanent record.
19: Yes.
18: Oh,
20: potentially.
18: No. Not
20: potentially.
18: That.
20: I'll let the authorities handle that part.
18: Yeah, right.
19: You're just the eye in the sky.
20: That's right.
19: It's up to the authorities to figure out what to do from there.
20: Absolutely.
18: Well, I want to thank you for joining us. Can I call you Boat?
20: Absolutely. Absolutely.
18: Right.
20: Thank you so much for having me once again. I appreciate it.
18: No, not a problem. This is Digital Dave.
19: And I'm Fast Eddie.
18: And this is EAA Radio.
1: Let's go back to 2012 for this classic interview. You ever make a nice dinner and the guy and they don't you know the guests don't show, but you have your best friend that will come over and eat what you made?
21: That's right.
1: That's what Frankie was doing for me now.
21: That's right. I'm eating a brat. He's like, come on upstairs. Let's eat that brat upstairs.
1: If you stop by Stein's booth, just remind him he was supposed to be here today at 12:45.
21: Right. Oh, the Stein folk? I know those guys.
1: Yeah,
21: oh,
1: they're
21: well.
1: Good guys. I'm in his hangar.
21: Oh, are you
1: Steinbruck at Steinair? I've been, you know, I'm flying the 7A now that I whacked together and in a quick 11 years. And
21: You know, you really accelerated the pace the last couple years though, because it was like one update after another, sometimes a couple every night, and
1: I'm very lonely.
21: But the important part is, if you think about it, you had them on Facebook. A lot of the updates are on Facebook, and obviously you put it on your blog too. But not everybody reads the blog, but a lot of people read Facebook, and so. Yeah. The way you presented it, though, to the uninitiated, I think was really helpful, because I think there's a lot of people. I don't know all your friends on Facebook, but
1: I probably do, actually. I don't have a lot.
21: But there are people probably weren't, you know, builders or anything.
1: You know, it's your typical Facebook crowd. It's a combination of your old high school friends who you haven't seen in 40 years, and then there's mostly home builder types.
21: The interesting discussion you had was chasing that inching problem.
1: Yes,
21: the RPM issue that you were trying to figure out.
1: We were talking about this the other night over at there was a little safety forum that Mark Guyron of the FAA was trying to put together with home builders over in the campground, and he was trying to talk about this response to the NTSB recommendations for experimental aviation, and not too many home builders showed up. But we were talking about this because the FAA in Minneapolis requires home builders to have 1 hour of ground run on their engines, which everybody who's built a plane that I've talked to have said that's crazy, and I'm not sure I agree with that, because if they hadn't required that, I probably wouldn't have found the problems with the engine, which... showed up, you know, in one of the early flight tests.
21: Now, when you say ground run, is it like, is there a certain, do they specify an RPM?
1: They just wanted an hour. They just wanted something in your engine book that added up to one. And so it was kind of, and a lot of the folks that I talked to said, yeah, everybody knows that. Everybody lies about it. Everybody pencil whips that 1 hour and because they're all concerned about glazing an engine cylinder, right? And so was I, because I didn't know anything about engines. The last thing I wanted to do was try to take one apart. So there's no guideline in there for what I'm supposed to be doing in that 1 hour. I did a static run up to about 2,000, which I didn't like because I don't want stones to hit the prop and stuff, right? And something just didn't sound right. Something didn't feel right from the first engine start, but I couldn't put my finger on what it was. I got it to 1,900. I got it to 2,000 once, so I figured, okay, it's great. Went out on the first flight. I had somebody do the Tom Berge do the first flight for me. He said everything was fine, that he had no trouble getting it to 2,450 RPM. But then a couple days later, I took it out and got over Northfield, Minnesota, and it started sputtering and coughing. And then eventually, it was Steinbruck, as a matter of fact, who said, let's check the injectors, and we found a little piece of superfill in there.
21: Wow.
1: But it was a great example of, I think, you know, we were talking with Brandy and Brian Unrain a little while ago about how people ever built these things before there was Facebook and the internet.
21: Right.
1: Sometimes that works against you, because sometimes your gut is telling you something's wrong with your engine, but there are people online who are saying, looks good to me, go ahead and fly it.
21: You know? Yeah, there's a million opinions out there.
1: Yeah, and so that's really part, I think, one of the hardest things in home building is to learn who to listen to, and more importantly, to develop the confidence to listen to what your own, you know, mind is telling you. So
21: I am... the first house that I owned, I bought from a fellow home home builder who was building an RV6. Yeah. And it just flew in for the first time after 18 and a half years. It's parked just here in the air race area. Took pictures of this morning. I was kind of like a proud, you know, cousin or something, because I had spent many Friday and Saturday nights either mostly drinking beer next to it, but every once in a while I helped out. But it was nice to see it all together. It had flown. But they were chasing a constant speed prop problem. And it turned out to be some sort of FOD issue in the oil system for the prop. Again, it was just this little thing that was not quite okay. It's this because this happened.
1: Yeah.
21: Sometimes that happened.
1: Yeah.
21: And you're just chasing it all over the place, and it's frustrating. But I thought that the way that you laid it out there and found the problem, it was very, you know, it was a good
1: you
21: read.
1: Have to, if you know, if you're going to do that, you really have to expose yourself for maybe being an idiot. Yeah. And you also lend yourself, I think, to, I mean, let's face it, there's a certain crowd on the internet that just wants to feel better than other people. And so it takes a lot to say, you know, I did this with my engine, I flew this when I didn't, maybe I didn't think something was right, but I couldn't prove it. And then you have to stand back and wait for those folks to really dump on you. That part is not much fun. But it was surprising. I mean, we were just talking to Brandy and Brian here, and they were mentioning that they had followed my progress on my cowling, which was the same, you know, the same mentality as everything else when I was building, which was, what am I doing? And, you know, I think if home builders were a little bit more honest that some of them don't really, that we really have these moments where we have no clue what we're doing and we wonder whether we ever should have undertaken the project, I think it would really be better for other home builders who are coming along because that, I think that's what everybody goes through except those who are natural-born engineers, perhaps.
21: And it just kind of just extends off of their hands. You know, the cowling is another...
1: Yeah.
21: That needs a little bit of artistry, I think, not just latching it on, because a lot of people adjust, twist, bend, whatever you have to do. Is yours all metal cowling, or did you do fiberglass?
1: It's fiberglass.
21: It's fiberglass, okay.
1: Yeah. That was fun.
21: I bet.
1: It still looks ugly.
21: Because, you know, you've been banging away on metal stuff, and then suddenly you got to switch to this fabrication of something totally different. And that must kill some people. They just stop for a year, maybe. They stop for a year or a couple months.
1: I was going to build a glass star when I was out delivering newspapers for 10 years to try to raise money to get into some sort of home building project. And it's a fiberglass airplane, at least it was then, with metal wings. And they folded up, which I thought, oh, great, I'll just truck it back home like any other boat, you know. And so I worked hard and sent them my deposit. This was way back. And they went bankrupt the next day.
21: I'm glad you helped them with their lawyers.
1: the day after I sent my deposit in. So that was when I decided I think I'll stick with mostly the metal. You're flying the big iron now.
21: I am. And I, you know, in the little time, the one thing I wanted to mention, though, the other thing, I love when you would post on Facebook, it's a great day to fly out of Air Lake today. And I've actually been through Air Lake. It's a neat little airport. Yeah. And the other thing I always look for is the Cleveland Indian updates.
1: You know, don't start. You know, Oshkosh with me, it's a tradition. I come to Oshkosh, and about the third day, I read about what star got traded because they've given up on yet another season. But that's a whole other...
21: Last year, you were, I mean, the... Indians were doing so well at the beginning, and then of course the comments got more and more sardonic.
1: I'm all about sardonic with the Indians.
21: I'm flying a 50-seat CRJ. I'm based out of DC, and the most interesting and fun thing about that is flying in and out of a national airport because it's got runways 1 and 19, and then it's got 15 and. If I can do it, 3-3, and then a 4 and 2-2, which 4 and 2-2 is hardly used at all. It's mostly just used to hold people short. But you take off on runway 19. It's pretty easy. You just go straight down the Potomac. The Potomac goes right past National north and south, and then it starts to weave its way, you know, around a little bit with a hard left and goes to the northwest as it goes up through by the DC area, because National is just kind of south of there. And so, but when you land on 19, you do the river visual. And it's like a 6-mile thing, and you actually stay over the river. So in a light aircraft, it's pretty easy. Just kind of, you know, you're used to
1: and
21: that.
1: And then at the last minute, you're taking like a hard right,
21: Do that in an airliner. I'm landing at usually around 45,000 pounds landing weight, and that's light. You know, some of them are landing 120, but they are doing the same thing, cranking and banking while descending, and then with about a 0.5 mile to go, it's another hard right, line up, land. You can't always see the VASI from four miles out because you're not lined up with the runway.
1: Right.
21: You kind of have to spot it. And you have to... The other thing we have is the stabilized approach. No more than 1,000 feet per minute down. Below 1,000 feet, you're going. So you have to be stabilized on path while also cranking and banking because you cannot be drifting over the east bank of the Potomac. You're in P56, which is the restricted area. So that's challenging. If you land to the north, a lot of times they have us circle, those of us in the smaller airliners, right. They have a circle to 3-3. So we circle over the Navy labs, the NSC or the NSA, and then we crank hard left at 300 feet above the water and land on 3-3. And one other thing that you're allowed to do, you're allowed to buzz the Pentagon because you land on 1-5. Right. And the Pentagon is right underneath the final approach path. And in order to stay on the approach path for 1-5, it's a shorter runway. It's about 5,300 feet,
3: right.
21: 5,600 feet. In order, you want to get it down in the first third of the runway because otherwise you're wet. If you land, there's no messing up on that. So you have to be on path. And that means buzzing the Pentagon. They don't want you to, but you don't get in trouble for it. So I'm enjoying it because you get to do a lot of Saturday morning type flying in an airliner, and the passengers can't complain about it.
3: When you're doing that and you're buzzing the Pentagon, I know we got to wrap it up here pretty quick. Do you find yourself saying, "Woo, look at me, I'm a big shot airline guy flying a plane in D.C.?
21: Sometimes. Yeah. Sometimes. Mostly it's just like, wow, I'm glad I've got this airplane doing what I want it to do. Yeah. And
3: Hope it turns out.
21: Yeah, and no one is going to complain because if you do mess up, you make the news. So you're just so focused, you know, because you want to give them the best ride. But yeah, every time, woohoo, look at what I'm doing.
3: Thanks for coming in today.
21: Happy to do it.
3: Good to see you. I've been asking about you all week too, by the way.
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3: Thirty-three minutes

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1: Last year, I transitioned into this new role, head of community. And for us, you know, 4Flight has always done a really great job of distributing official government source data to pilots, right? VFR charts, IFR charts, weather, et cetera. But there's so much value in the content that our customer base, our community has as well. And so I'm really focused on user-generated content these days, things that pilots have in their head, little local tips and tricks, things like that, and getting that data into the application.
2: So if I get this right, you have debuted, or your company has debuted, something called the Discover tab.
1: Yeah.
2: Is that right? So it's, I did just some quick research on that, and so it's kind of like flying or finding events around and things like that.
1: Correct, yeah. So we've just introduced a new tab into 4Flight, which doesn't happen very often. We have a core set of tabs or like different areas of the application. And in the latest release, our June release, we introduced Discover. And the whole idea behind Discover is we've embedded official aviation community events from EAA as well as AOPA directly into the application. So our customers don't have to go anywhere else to figure out where their local aviation community events are. The cool thing is those events are available offline. So once they're downloaded, if you're on a long cross country, you want to see there's a fly-in going in at your destination or maybe make a stop along the way for a pancake breakfast, that stuff's all built into the EFB now. So
2: we're pretty excited
1: about it. Yeah.
2: Do you also, I know that some state DOTs also publish calendar lists. Are you integrated with that at all?
1: Yeah. So today, the only sources of event data we have in 4Flight today are directly from EAA and AOPA, and that's the event databases on their website. So, for example, on the EAA database, there's an event page. So if a user wants to get an event to show up in 4Flight Mobile, they just need to submit it to either EAA or AOPA, mm-hmm. and 24 hours later, it'll show up in the app.
2: So your technology is like got an engine that kind of scrapes that data or something, or you've integrated somehow?
1: Yeah, we're not scraping it. We've actually integrated directly with EAA and AOPA, so we get the original data directly from them officially. We are planning on adding a ton of additional event sources long term, though. And so we've heard from a lot of customers, even in the past 2 days here at Oshkosh, like, oh, man, but what about this organization that has all these events? And we're, you know, I add it to the list and I'll go back to the engineers after this week and we'll get it done. So we're super excited about it.
2: I'm an occasional user of 4Flight because I mostly, you know, when I'm doing my flying, it's for work. And so every once in a while I get up to fly. So I actually feel kind of at a disadvantage sometime when I'm presented with all this information right on my knee there. What are some of the favorite features that you've seen from GA pilots?
1: In terms of feature requests or features that are in 4Flight today?
2: Just do now and then in the future.
1: Yeah, so we've announced some things recently that have gotten a lot of great feedback. One of them is what we call reported turbulence. And so, you know, when you're looking at 4Flight and you're looking at weather forecasts, that's all forecast data, right? And one of those forecasts is the turbulence forecast. And you can see the predicted probability of where turbulence is going to be over time within 4Flight. But we also have a hardware product line called Sentry, which is an ADS-BN weather and traffic receiver. And the cool thing about the Sentry device is it has an accelerometer built into it, and so it can actually measure the bumps when someone is flying. And so we kind of put our heads together and thought, you know, how could we make this even more useful? And we developed this thing we call reported turbulence. And the general idea is if you're flying with 4Flight, you're connected to a Sentry ADS-B receiver, it will log the turbulence that you experience as you're flying. And as soon as you're 4Flight device connects to the internet, either if you have cell service in flight or once you land, that all that data is uploaded and displayed on the map. What this essentially means is we have a real-time global turbulence map, not just a forecast, reported turbulence on the EDR scale, on an objective scale. And that's available to anyone who has a Sentry device. And if you don't have a Sentry device, A, you should definitely get one. It's super useful. But B, you can also add this separately to your account on 4Flight.com.
2: During the pandemic, I found out something, and other people kind of knew this, but it was spread over social media, and that was that there was less weather data available because a lot of the airliners were not sharing much telemetry because they weren't flying.
1: Right.
2: But now GA is also sharing telemetry,
1: absolutely.
2: It would seem, at least through 4Flights.
1: That's 100% the idea. And of course, for folks who would prefer to not share that telemetry, they can opt out of that. That's absolutely possible. It's built with privacy in mind. But we encourage people to do so. You know, it keeps you safe. It keeps other pilots safe. And it's quite cool to look at. I mean, you can see not just the real-time turbulence laterally on the map, you can see it vertically in the profile. So if you're

0: cruising and you're flying through some bumps and you want to see, is it smoother above me? You can see that now with this feature, which is really exciting.
1: And then you can make the joke that it's not just Delta asking for turbulence reports. It's you flying along at 8,000 feet. You're listening to EA Radio. I'm speaking with Ryan McBride, who's head of community at 4Flight. And of course, he also was a designer. So we talked about some of the features that people have been asking for.
0: Yeah. Another one we recently released is wake turbulence alerts. So going on that turbulence theme, you know, when you're connected to a traffic source with 4Flight, the application, sort of behind the scenes, it's building up a 3D trajectory of your own aircraft as well as other aircraft around you that it sees through ADS-B. And the cool thing about ADS-B, of course, is beyond just being a real-time source of traffic position, we know who the traffic is, right? We know their tail number, so we know their type of aircraft, and therefore we know their wake category, right? And so the idea behind wake turbulence alerts is you will see a visual indication of where you should expect to see wake turbulence as you're crossing an aircraft's wake, and that'll update in real time. That's one of many alerts we've shipped recently. We also had airspace alerts. So as you're approaching a given airspace, you'll get an alert in 4Flight that shows you what that airspace is, what its altitudes are, and what the frequency is for that sector of the airspace, just as a heads up. We've been working a lot on like predictive technology, helping improve situational awareness by telling pilots what's ahead of them, what's coming up, things to be aware of. Aircraft on runway alerts is another cool feature that people are excited about that we've released recently. You know, one thing we're super passionate about is giving pilots the tools and the awareness to improve their safety, right? And runway incursions are a constant thing the industry is dealing with. And so the traffic on runway alerts will give you a heads up if you are approaching a runway. If there's traffic on that runway, it'll tell you. Or if you're preparing to take off and you enter that runway, it'll tell you not just the runway you entered, but that there's traffic on that runway at the same time. So we're psyched.
1: If people are feeling like, you know, I fly an airliner and only half of our fleet has predictive wind shear, so GA pilots, if you have 4Flight, you already have many more tools available.
0: It's true.
1: Than some of the airline pilots were flying around. What's interesting is all of this data. I mean, I know that the iPads have an insane amount of storage, but how much is stored on board in the tablet, I should say, versus what is in the cloud? And, you know, how do you balance that connectivity versus offline access?
0: Yeah, that's a great question. You know, the biggest, the thing that takes up the most space on an iPad when you're using it is the charts. So if you're downloading like VFR charts or IFR charts, the amount of space that the charts take up will depend on how many charts you've downloaded, of course. We've built in a couple features into 4Flight to help reduce the amount of space that is used on the iPad. So one example of that is what we call our aeronautical map. This is a dynamic data-driven map. You can kind of compare this to, you know, if you think of like a VFR sectional in 4Flight today, it's essentially a scanned version of the paper chart, right? It's basically a big image, geo-referenced image. The aeronautical map is not a scanned image. It's a dynamic map that is drawn on the fly directly on the device. And so because of that, the storage that data takes up is much, much smaller, right, than an image. So that saves a lot of space. The other thing we did is, and this is not new, this has been out for a while, but it's a customer favorite, is we have a feature called Pack. Whenever you're planning a flight in 4Flight, you see a little icon. It looks like a suitcase. And when you tap on that suitcase icon, 4Flight will automatically scan the route you've planned. It'll look at any of the intersecting charts or airport data or weather information that's within a certain corridor width of your route, and it'll prompt you to download that data automatically. So you don't have to download, for example, if you're flying all the way across the country, as an example, you don't have to download every single state's worth of data. You just have to pack, and it'll analyze which specific data you're going to be flying through and which you need to download.
1: This is for the old people in the audience. That sounds like one of those AAA triptych books that you get for your specific route when you were driving across country.
0: That's right. Yeah, exactly.
1: What are some other... where does 4Flight want to take this app? Are they looking more like integrations with technology that's installed in people's panels? Where is it headed?
0: Yeah, I think the future is very bright, particularly for integrations. You know, 4Flight connects to a variety of certified and experimental panels today from all the main manufacturers. You can do things like flight plan interchange between the iPad and your panel. You can utilize your panel's GPS source, ADS-B weather and traffic, etc. One thing that we have been working on, we actually released it in February of this this year is a new product on a new platform. We call it ForeFlight Voyager. It's our augmented reality application for the Apple Vision Pro. And it's actually, we're demoing it here at Oshkosh in the Boeing building.
1: All right.
0: And so I'd suggest if people have never experienced Voyager before or even never experienced AR before, stop by and check it out. We think augmented reality and 3D visualization has the potential to greatly improve situational awareness for pilots long term. We think it's still very early. And so we're experimenting with some ideas. And one of those ideas right now is visualizing airport environments with traffic and live ATC in an augmented reality space. And so we think there's huge potential for 3D visualization long term, and our engineers are testing the waters now, and we're going to have more to announce on that soon.
1: For those of the people that are on the field, are there any forums or any other demonstrations you're having this week?
0: Yeah, absolutely. We have forums every day, all week in Pavilion 7. That's the ForeFlight Pavilion. You can check out the schedule for all of our forums on foreflight.com/EAA, or you can pick up a schedule in the Boeing building.
1: Ryan, thanks very much. Great conversation.
0: Absolutely. Thank you.
1: Ryan McBride, head of community at ForeFlight. Up next, we'll talk about how your EAA chapter can sponsor a Ray Aviation Scholar. 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
3: Yes, that was Fast Eddie in some of his finer moments.
4: Good grief. Where did they dig that out of?
3: Just some of the outtakes from yesterday's audio.
4: That was my interview with Tiffany Schumacher. She's here. I spent most of the afternoon and night with her. We had a good time.
3: We don't want to know about that. This is family-oriented radio.
4: We were over at the beer garden having an adult beverage around the fire.
3: Yes, discussing flying matters, no
4: Actually,
3: doubt.
4: We were, believe it or not.
3: Okay.
4: Hard to believe.
3: Sure you were.
4: Speaking of flying matters, we have Tom Waite here from Basler Turbo Conversions, LLC. Good morning, Tom.
5: Good morning.
4: And how are you this fine day?
5: Just fine.
4: Tom, we have admired the Basler, what is it?
3: BT-67.
4: The BT-67 for years and thought this is a really cool airplane. How did you get started doing these conversions?
5: Well, the background of the conversion, of course, is the vision of Warren Basler, who was the founder of the company. And he was a longtime DC-3 pilot, and he flew lots of missions, basically camping missions, up into Canada. And the DC-3 seemed to fit that the best, and except that, of course, the engines and some of the systems in the aircraft just got to be real, real problems from a reliability standpoint. And so he set out looking for a replacement for the DC-3, and he looked for a long time, and he never found one. So he said, well, I guess the only replacement for a DC-3 is a better DC-3, and so he set out to do that. Warren was a kind of a guy that, if you can envision a squeaky hinge in a door, instead of just repairing the hinge, Warren would rebuild the room. And that's pretty much what he did with the DC-3, and he looked at several folks who were attempting to do the same thing at the same time. Rejected them all and kind of set out on his own and created what we now call the BT or the Basler Turbo 67. Tremendous airplane. We owe a real debt of gratitude to the vision of Warren. We're sorry we lost him, but we've taken on our mantle of maintaining not only his work but also the future of the DC-3 so that we can keep it going for another 75 years or so.
3: Well, you guys have been building this airplane for quite a long time, but when you got started, turbine engines weren't cheap. They weren't that hard to, or they weren't easy to come by. I mean, he approached a company and said, I want to buy some of your turbine engines to put them on a DC-3, and they must have looked at him like he had three heads.
5: Well, the little company that we approached was Pratt & Whitney, and they build a really fine engine. So we've stayed with that. They've been a good partner for us. We used what was then and still pretty much is the largest PT-6 in the line, and so that we could get the maximum performance from it. And over the years, we've actually enhanced that performance through propeller modifications and like that, so that we're now getting full access to the 1,424 horsepower that the engine offers.
3: That's incredible. You've also seriously upgraded the cargo capability of the airplane.
5: Yeah, pretty seriously.
3: I mean, that's got to be a testament to just how overbuilt the airplane really is.
5: Right. It's the basic formula is the airplane is 2,000 pounds lighter when it's empty and is rated for 2,000 pounds more when it's loaded. So you gain 4,000 pounds of payload, or about 40%. And if you're going to redo an airplane and you can gain 40%, that's worthwhile doing.
4: That's a major
3: upgrade. That is a major.
4: That's incredible. When a customer approaches you and has a DC-3 already, what are you looking for when it comes to the airframe?
5: We very few customers anymore come to us with an airframe. We market our product as a finished product. And just like if you were going to buy a new Citation or a King Air or whatever, we market the same way. You come to us, you buy an airplane, and people are no longer asking about the DC-3 airframe. The acceptance has gotten so good that they don't ask about the airframe anymore. They just come to us and talk about configuration and their special mission needs and like that. So while it still happens from time to time, we generally provide the airframe, and the owner is just buying an airplane.
4: Have you ever had previous customers bring their BT-67s back for upgrades and overhauls?
5: Oh, sure. Several of our clients, most of our clients are actually outside the United States, where maintenance facilities and maintenance capabilities, frankly, are suffering. I mean, they're just not up to the capabilities that you find in this vast aviation market that we have here. So many of our foreign clients will bring their airplanes, either bring them back to Oshkosh or ask them to come over and help them to maintain the airplanes. An example of that is that we just had a group in Mali, in the West African country of Mali, for 10 days doing a major inspection, and we'll be going back to finish it maybe in 3 or 4 weeks. So it's not exactly the garden spot of the world, but that's where we live, and so we're happy to go.
3: You describe your conversion as more of a remanufacturing than an actual conversion. How far down do you actually strip the airframes?
5: They go down to skin and ribs. There's nothing left, no wire, no hydraulics, no fuel, no nothing, and including the landing gear, of course. Everything is taken out of the airplane. We go down to skin and ribs. We replace much of the fuselage ribbing and stringer systems because of just excess use over the years. They've all had, maybe 4 or 5 or 6 liner changes over the years, and everybody that puts a liner in punches a hole in something. And so we end up replacing all of those rib sections. We build them all and replace them, replace a lot of the skin. Same thing for the wings and like that. So it's a pretty complete remanufacturing process, just as close to a new airplane as you can get. And frankly, if you look at the airplane when it's all finished, before we cover it up, it looks just like it would have come out of any other aircraft factory.
3: So it essentially is a new airplane.
5: Yeah, we think so.
4: When you guys are doing your work on the fuselage with the stringers and the ribs and everything, you've got this thing in a pretty good-sized jig, I'm assuming, to keep it all straight.
5: We do. The main challenge to keeping it straight is when we make the extension, because we actually separate the nose from the rest of the fuselage and move it forward 40 inches. So when you do that, you got to keep it straight, otherwise it's going to look like a banana, So. But we're able to do that, and so far
3: just
5: successfully.
3: Paint it yellow and you're done.
4: Well, it worked for the Constellation, although it was kind of a goofy-looking banana.
3: There you go.
4: But it's got to be an incredible part to do this conversion. What is involved? I mean, how many technicians do you have, and what's the time? How long does it take to convert one of these aircraft?
5: We have 65 technicians, 65 total employees in our company, and most of them are working on airplanes. We keep a real thin office staff. We put about 40,000 man hours now in each conversion, and that's up pretty substantially from what it used to be. It's up for two reasons. One is we're doing a lot more replacement of parts on the fuselages just because of they're coming to us in, let's say, a little more used condition. And we want them to go out looking better. Our clients have told us that they want good product and they're willing to pay for it, so we do it. That's one reason. The other reason is that the airplanes are getting more options, and the option package is just kind of like cars, you know, today, just getting bigger and bigger and bigger. Two markets that we serve that are demanding more in the way of options, one is geophysics. Airborne geophysics technologies have progressed to the point that they really need this platform. They need the stability of the DC-3. They need the real estate of the wings and fuselage to spread out their sensors, and this is the only airplane that has that, of course. They need slow flight capabilities, 90 knots, let's say, at 250 feet off the ground, and long missions, 8-9 hour missions. And that's what we offer, and the technologies then allow them to refly the same areas that have been flown 10 or 15 times before and find new mineral deposits. Very big deal. But all of that adds options to the airplane. It adds hard points and electrical systems and things that just take more man hours, more time on the calendar.
3: So you don't necessarily just punch out airplanes. You work with every customer. Every airplane is a full custom job.
5: Everyone is different. The base conversion that we do is about all that's standard. Everything else is unique.
4: Well, what kind of options can you get with this airplane?
5: You get a wide range of options, all the way from, you know, the type of floor arrangement, cabin liners. We put a local area network in some of the cabins, upgraded power systems, AC power, 230-volt power in some cases.
3: Plasma TV, fireplace, tub.
5: No, these are workers. these are working airplanes.
4: I was going to say, are they fully air-conditioned as well?
5: They also have air conditioning.
4: Oh, that's an option you can't do without some of those hotter countries.
3: Right. Well, and those longer missions, too.
5: Yeah. Right, exactly.
3: I noticed the other day I got routed past your facility. You've got a cache of airframes. Are you still actively out there looking for more?
5: Well, we're not real active, but we certainly look at everything that comes our way.
3: So there's an underground that when they find a DC-3, they call up you and say, hey, I found this DC-3. You guys interested?
5: Yeah, pretty much, yeah.
3: Now, the big question I'm looking at, I saw something sitting over there with four engines on trike gear, like a DC-4 or something like that. Are you guys looking to go bigger?
5: No.
3: Oh, that's just something that showed up the other day. Yeah, yeah. I don't know what to do with that thing.
5: That's left over from a prior regime.
3: Oh.
5: We're focused on the DC-3. It's kept us busy. It's, frankly, it's good to focus because you become better at it. And the airplane has so much potential, still has potential. We certainly haven't exhausted all the markets, and every time we think we have, something new comes along, and so we just keep going.
3: So, well, we need to take a little break.
4: We sure do.
3: We're going to have you back again for another segment, so don't go away.
5: Okay.
3: This is Digital Dave.
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6: This is Digital Dave.
4: And I'm Fast Eddie. And
6: ooh, listen to the voice. It's the Wednesday voice.
4: I'll tell you what, I hate this set of headphones. This cable
6: is
4: all tangled up this morning.
7: Don't be negative. That's why he sounds terrible.
6: Because his mic's tangled, or his headphones.
4: No, the headphones are
6: whatever.
4: Tangled.
6: Anyway, don't be terrible, I heard.
7: Don't be negative.
6: A voice from the ether.
4: I'm not negative. I'm just positive this cable's screwed up.
6: Yeah. All right, anyway, joining us, as you no doubt have heard, is Vic Krause from the Warbirds Arena. Yes, apparently they rousted him at an ungodly hour today.
4: It'd be 3:30 in the morning.
7: Yeah,
4: you know.
7: It was really an interesting day. The adrenaline was flowing at about 3:47 today. We did an emergency VIP run to the museum for the Breitling folks, and we had to bring their race team in and then go back and shag the VIPs that slept in. So it was
6: Your life is so difficult.
7: It's awful. Just awful. So, hey, quick question. How did Dave Holmes do in my stead yesterday.
6: He did fine.
8: He did great.
7: He told me he did fabulous. He said I did a lot better than you, Vic. Did he really?
6: I actually missed that segment for unknown reasons, but no. Anyway.
7: Yeah, no, well, he's a great
8: You see,
7: stick.
8: Yesterday, Mr. Slacker here was taking care of some business.
6: Yeah, emergency phone call from home stuff.
8: I got to be in charge for 15 whole minutes.
7: Oh, wow.
8: I've already been told never again. They leave me alone in the studio. But no, he did great. He was a good interview.
7: Yeah. I got him filling in for me again today. I had another collision of schedules, and he's going to do the 11:30 brief with Wayne Fleury at Show Center. So
6: there you go.
7: Yeah, pretty
6: breaking
7: cool.
6: him in, aren't you?
7: Yeah, sunrise this morning. Get ready, you guys. I didn't see you there, but at 6 a.m., Warbird Alley, they lit up the two Tiger Cats and the B-25 Mitchell, along with five Mustangs, and taxied out. They had a crowd even at 6 a.m. And
6: we saw a flight go over, but I didn't realize it was Tiger Cats.
8: You got to cue us into this kind of stuff because that is a don't miss.
7: I know.
8: We saw three B-25s and four Mustangs go over this morning. Can you tell these guys to buzz the campsite a little lower next time, because that is a wonderful sound.
7: Yeah, I'm going to tell you, it is a lovely sound, and all that snapping and popping and just the vibe. And Warbird Alley was rumbling this morning. It really was. Great show. And they, like I said, they had a big crowd, but a lot of them were the Breitling people, and mm-hmm. they knew about it. I didn't even know. I just stumbled into it because we were running them down there.
6: Right.
7: But what a show that was, and the takeoff. You can imagine
6: the
7: fury and the sound of the departure. It was amazing.
6: Now, what was the all these high-powered race drivers that are used to these exotic this and that, what were their impressions of the tram tour and everything going on up there?
7: You know, we didn't – I had a microphone, but they were doing a lot of communicating with themselves, and I thought, you know what, I don't want to interrupt with a lot of my chatter. So I kind of let them I just gave them a couple of things. I said, you know what, you guys, when you're on the flight line today, we had a call from legal yesterday, from EAA legal.
6: Ooh.
7: And I said, you know, there's just one big caveat I want to pass through to you people. I hate to interrupt your conversations, but whatever you do, when you guys are out on the flight line today, please do not feed the pilots. Do not feed them.
6: Yeah.
7: No, I mean, have you ever seen these guys in their flight suits? I mean, one more cashew, and that's going to be a wardrobe malfunction.
6: He's
7: right?
6: going to have to go from a P-51 to a
7: DC-3. Yeah, DC-3. They hate me when I say that. They do. But, hey, how about the paper today? What? Did you see page 18?
6: Not yet.
7: Oh, no. Got to whip that baby
6: Hey, come
7: open,
6: on. We you know how we work. We get up 5 minutes before airtime.
8: That's
7: I gotta
8: right.
7: I tell you, it's the best story I've ever read.
6: It must be about you, Vic. I'm guessing.
7: I think my name's in the first sentence. That's
8: it's either
7: there
8: it is. Dave Holmes.
6: There it is. There
7: page
6: it is.
7: 18, dun, folks. Dun,
6: dun. Warbird's Venture Tram Tour.
7: That's
6: free.
7: Yeah,
6: absolutely free.
7: Totally free. Yeah. Yeah.
8: That's great.
7: So we're having fun. And gosh, we already launched our first tour at 7:30 a.m. It was full.
6: Wow.
8: Hey,
7: at 7:30. What are you talking about? Yeah, they want
8: a
7: ride.
8: I've got a suggestion here. What we need is a camping area down by Warbirds so that all of the early birds that want to see this heavy metal go out in the morning, you know, they get up, pop out of their tent, and there they are.
6: Oh, I'd be happy to just have the trams come down to the campground and pick us up.
8: So would I.
7: Hey, wait a second. Take a page out of the chapter from the Vintage and the Homebuilt guys. Just put your little tent under the wing of the B-25. Just stay
6: go.
7: Right there,
6: yep.
7: And you'll know when it's time for them
6: to we'll know when they're leaving, that's for
7: that's,
6: sure.
7: Absolutely for sure. But, great couple of days already. I said to you in the lobby, what is this Wednesday? This can't be Wednesday.
8: It's Wednesday.
6: It is Wednesday. What do your numbers look like? I mean, you've been running full trams every day.
7: Okay, brace yourself for this number. So Monday, the gift shop. And, of course, you know, we're like Disney. You know, I stole
6: Even the narrator said, and of course, the last stop is the gift shop.
7: It is the gift shop. And you know what? We won't let them exit on the left. They got to exit right into the front
6: right
7: door.
6: Into the gift shop.
7: So Monday, Diane Churchill told me that their revenue for the sales of all the Warbird paraphernalia on Monday was double over last year's Monday.
6: Wow.
8: Wow.
7: And I didn't get the total number from yesterday, but it was stratospheric. So it's really going on.
6: That's good. You know, and we were all wondering if people were even going to show up with the gas prices and everything, and you can't even tell there's a
7: this
6: difference.
7: This place is packed.
8: Yeah. It is.
7: Kidding me? Yeah. I had more than one person come up and say, does it seem like there's a lot more people here, not just average? I said, yes, it does.
6: Yeah.
7: And what I like, a lot more young people.
6: Yes.
7: And guess what? So my hat's off to Boeing because they bellied up to the bar, and I think they kicked in for this 18 and under free thing. So I think they gave a few shekels to the EAA, and that they are subsidizing some of that.
6: Right.
7: But that, you know, under 18 and under for free, that's had a huge impact on the youth attendance at this event.
6: And they need – everybody scrambling for pilots, and that's where they're going to come from.
7: I'm telling you what. So, yeah, I'm thinking that everybody's going to be a beneficiary, the Warbirds, the Vintage, the Classics. Everybody's going to enjoy – you know, their increase in membership and attendance and what the heck. So, yeah, here we go.
6: And they're going to need some more pilots for those airplanes.
7: Oh, the pilot shortage is critical. Yeah, just try to book a flight to Vegas. You'll see what I mean. It's
8: yeah, no kidding.
6: I haven't tried to book any flights to Vegas lately.
7: Liar, liar, liar.
6: Yeah, right. I wish. I want to take my own plane to Vegas and do it. He used to, in Flight Simulator, fly his airplane right down the strip.
7: Yeah, well, listen, you may be able to fly there, but after you're done in the casinos for a few days, you're going to have to be borrowing money to buy gas to get home.
8: Or walk. Listen, the trick with that Flight Simulator thing, now I was pulling out of McCarran Airport with an F-18, and you hang a right. You're taking off going west. You hang a right. You go north up the strip. Watch out for the Mirage sign because there's a little kink in the strip. And if you're above 400 knots, you're going to go right through it.
7: Is that what happened to you?
8: Yep, many times.
7: So you demolished the plane before you even got a half mile away.
8: Yeah, I did.
6: You know, nobody said he was a good pilot.
7: He's a pilot.
6: Yeah. He's pilot here, pilot there. Yeah.
8: Okay. Old joke, but it's
6: like
8: reliable.
6: You couldn't see that coming.
8: So Vic, we've got a warrior village over there at Warbirds. What's that all about?
7: Warrior village.
8: A warrior village. Well, this is what they're telling me. It's on the schedule sheet here.
7: And, of course, you believe everything on that schedule sheet.
8: Oh,
7: right?
8: It comes right from the top.
6: Came off the internet,
7: then
6: right?
7: Then it has to be true.
8: Yeah.
7: I've never heard of what the heck they're talking about.
6: Unless it's the reenactors.
7: You know what? That may be where they're because we got – what? We got training command. They're all flushed out. They got a beautiful operation this year. A lot expanded it. About double what they had last year. A much bigger footprint. We've got some VIPs coming in. I think it's JFG Financial have become a big beneficiary in the last year or so. And they've got a big presence right there as well. Fighter Town is Fighter Town. And it's packed, right? And, I patrolled the reenactors. Very busy. You got to go there. You got to get up north. But Warrior, I don't know what that is.
6: Okay.
8: Well, this now, is what they told me, so I figured I'd ask.
6: It's kind of a coup, I think, that you've got two. You got an ME-109 and a BF-109.
7: That ME-109 is to drool over. Did you see the engine in that thing? It looks brand new.
6: Oh, yeah.
7: Brand new.
6: Yep.
7: Oh, I got to tell you this. So over at Warbirds Alley, yesterday I went to take some shots again early. I don't know if I mentioned this on the show Monday, but the B-25 or the Tiger Cat, one of them, had the most incredible graphic. You know, nose art, of course, it was a pinup model, but it was Miss Ukraine, done in the Ukraine.
8: Oh, wow.
7: It's on. You got to see it.
6: Yeah.
7: The artwork alone, you're going to be taking some pictures of it. It's great. And I know some of the moms were covering their kids' eyes, but, you know. No, it is. It's family friendly. Just teasing them.
8: No, that's good.
7: Yeah. But anyway, I had to mention that. It was really cool. The idea was cool, and the execution was brilliant. They did a great job on
8: it. Any idea who did the artwork
7: on it? I do not. I don't know.
8: Well, we have a guy on the property here, Gary Velasco. He's done a lot of nose art recently.
7: Okay.
8: And I was wondering if it might have been one of his creations.
7: He very well may have done it.
6: You know, I asked him to do mine, but he wouldn't do it.
7: Your nose art?
6: Yeah, he said my nose was too big.
7: Yeah, you're going to need a plastic surgeon.
8: Or a hammer.
6: Guy with a spray gun.
7: Yeah.
6: Oh, so we should definitely get back up there again, take another tram ride.
8: Well, here's the thing. I'm covering the station today, Vic.
6: Oh,
8: I'm but I'll be there tomorrow. It is number one on the priority list.
7: You know, we got Dave on a ride.
8: Yes,
6: yeah, finally. Finally.
7: How'd you like it?
6: It was good. I enjoyed it.
7: You had a good narrator.
6: Yeah.
7: Perfect.
6: Yeah.
7: That's what I wanted to hear.
8: Hey, Vic. Yeah. Now that you've boosted your sales and everything, you're putting a drive-through in at the souvenir shop.
6: There
8: right?
6: you go.
7: A drive-through.
6: There you
7: what
6: go.
7: I got to write that down.
6: Let me write
7: that down.
6: All right. I want to thank you for joining us, Vic. It's been Vic Krause from Warbirds.
8: Warbirds Over America.
6: Or whatever Warbird they call Alley, it up there. And this is Digital Dave.
8: I'm Fast Eddie.
6: And this is EAA Radio.
9: Two of the very large aircraft on Boeing Plaza during AirVenture 2018 were both flown in by the same person, Major Jessica Hodson, a KC-10 instructor pilot in the Air Force Reserve and an MD-11 pilot for United Parcel Service. Hi, Jessica.
10: Welcome,
11: Hi,
10: Jessica.
11: Hi, guys. Thank you for having me today. It's a pleasure to be here.
9: So how was it that you came to fly both of these aircraft in? What a neat honor.
11: It was an honor, and I learned a very important lesson, is always be nice to everybody because they find their way back into your life at some point in time. Dennis Dunbar is his title is Director of Operations right here at AirVenture, and he reached out to me about a year ago and said he was doing a Year of the Tanker. Would I be willing to fly in KC-10? And I was like, that sounds awesome. I've always wanted to go to Oshkosh. He didn't tell me everything that was going to entail, and he told me that about 4 months later that he was going to try and work. And I don't know if the idea came to him along the way, but bringing in the UPS plane and the KC-10 and the MD-11 next to each other and doing all that on Wednesday for Women Venture. But it was an honor, and it was awesome, and I blame him for all of this.
10: Was that the KC-10 that we see on Bowen Plaza from Travis Air Force Base?
11: Yes, that is, in fact, the one that we brought in Tuesday. It was awesome. We actually got to operate in an all-female crew when we landed on Tuesday, so that was a fun experience.
10: Great.
11: I haven't been able to fly. I called it an unmanned flight before, so that was an honor.
6: Great.
10: What is a crew complement on a KC-10?
11: KC-10, you have two pilots up front. Whatever the dynamic may be, it could be a co-pilot all the way up to evaluator pilot, or it could be two evaluator pilots. You have a flight engineer, which is kind of a weird dynamic that we have in the KC-10. Not a lot of airplanes in the Air Force have engineers. Wonderful attribute, wonderful crew resource management together once you pull everyone together. And then also a boom operator who passes gas in the back.
9: Did you work through multiples of those positions, or did you step right into the left seat?
11: No, I was... Well, I started my Air Force career. I was lucky enough to be hired by the Air Force Reserve, so I was never active duty. I was what they call a reserve baby. I graduated aviation program at Indiana State and got hired by Grissom Air Force Air Reserve Base, and flew KC-135. So I started off as a co-pilot. I upgraded to aircraft commander, and at about that time, I had the opportunity to go out, and I always wanted to fly the KC-10. And I got an opportunity to go out and interview with them. And so they came in. They brought me in, actually. The gentleman that hired me, he was strong on believing that you set a core, and before you can lead, you must follow, right? So he wanted me to be a co-pilot in the KC-10 as well. Even though I'd already been an aircraft commander on another airplane, he brought me in as a the chief pilot. He brought me in as a co-pilot. Then I worked my way to aircraft commander. And then a couple of years later, I became an instructor pilot. I'm not sure that I'll get to the ranks of evaluator pilot. It's a lot to swing with UPS and the reserves, but that's really the only thing left as far as pilot positions.
9: And how often do you get to fly the KC-10 today?
11: So I think there's kind of this misconception on Air Force reservists as thinking that we only work on the weekends.
6: Mm-hmm.
11: We have active duty airplanes that we share, or we share the airplanes with active duty, excuse me. So they have the airplanes, and we fly locals any day of the week, sometimes on weekends, sometimes not. And so I would say I probably spend on average about 4 or 5 days a month down at the Air Force Base to keep up with all the qualifications and currencies and just even, you know, computer-based training that the Air Force has, different things that they've instilled along the way. I get to fly, or I have to fly. In order to stay current, I have to fly once a month. I will fly at least once a month in the KC-10 and keep my currencies. Sometimes I do twice a month.
10: And Jessica, I know that you have another life at UPS. So how are you able to manage both of those assignments and job responsibilities?
11: I'd be lying to you if I said it was easy. It requires a calendar because I've found that I manage to double book myself if I don't keep that straight. It's difficult going back and forth. I've been living, I was telling Mike on the way over here, I've been living in Sacramento since that's where I started and that's where I was for the Air Force. And I was commuting to Louisville, Kentucky to fly the MD-11. And after 3 years, it's just starting to take a little
10: bit of a
11: toll.
10: It wears on you, doesn't it?
11: Yeah, especially flying night cargo. And UPS has been wonderful in that they've optimized our schedules. So I used to do one long trip at UPS, and I was done for the rest of the month, and that was awesome. Well, now it's been kind of like three reports. So I actually just purchased a home in Louisville, Kentucky, to make life a little more simple on myself. I'll live in Louisville, and hopefully that'll make it a little bit easier, because the goal is to only have to go to the Air Force Reserves once a month. If I can do that properly, then I'm only commuting once.
10: Sure.
11: So we'll see. Talk to me in a couple of years and see if I look much older or just a little bit older, and see if it's working out for me.
10: You mentioned when we first started that this is your first time to EAA Oshkosh. Have you had a chance to see some things?
11: So, again, back to Dennis, and I'm blaming him. He's booked me on a lot of different things, and I've had the opportunity to do a lot of speaking engagements and different interviews. And I've been very, very busy. This was actually the first time right before I met up with you. I was at the announcer stage and had about 40 minutes to walk around. So I walked around a little bit, but really all I've seen so far is driving in and out, and then the KC-10 and the MD-11 yesterday. So I'm hoping in the next day or two to be able to see a little bit more. Walk around and see all the different exhibits. It's amazing, and the energy is so awesome. And it's also kind of difficult to get around. I'm not downing this, but it's also difficult to get from point A to point B in a direct line in a short distance in a short amount of time, because you have so many people that stop and want to talk
10: sure.
11: to you. And that's awesome. I'm so happy to see and feel the enthusiasm and the energy that they have, and hopefully provide some motivation to them that they should really go out and chase what they want to chase.
9: So this is indicative of the situation that you're in. You're getting an awful lot of spotlights pointed at you right now. And one thing that we haven't talked about yet is that you're going to figure prominently in a recruitment or promotional video from Air Force Reserves because you are kind of the story. I mean, you become kind of the story. In a few years, we might look back and say you've become iconic. That would be a little premature right now.
11: Let's not get too far.
9: Yeah, but you're kind of headed in that direction. So how does that feel? I mean, you are in a really special place when it comes to helping show young women a path.
11: Sure. It's amazing. It's flattering. It also reminds me to stay humble. And I also, to throw a little bit of plug in, and last night when I did the panel with Tammy Jo Scholes, the Southwest captain, she's very influential, and I was really...
9: So this was at Theater in the Woods.
11: Correct.
9: Wednesday night, AirVenture 2018, just to kind of set the context. Go ahead.
11: Yeah, and so she reached out. We were trying to speak to Taylor, who's the UPS little prodigy that they have going out there. I don't know if you guys have seen her making... It's Wishes Delivered, I believe.
9: Oh.
11: So we were giving advice
9: made
11: to...
9: Made me cry.
11: Yeah.
9: Beautiful
11: yeah,
9: piece of video.
11: I don't cry very often, but I teared up, yeah. So we were giving advice to her, and what Tammy said is just... follow the Lord with all your heart, and He'll make your dreams come true. And what's meant to be, you'll be there. And so I really have just every day I go and do something, I say a prayer and say, these words are yours. Please put them out there, what people need to hear, and just really give and hope that he'll feel through me and say the right thing. Because it is a little nerve-wracking to have so many eyes on you. And I just pray that I can get the words out there to shape the minds and hearts and souls of women aviators in the future. And hopefully they can have some hope that they can be out there and do all these amazing things as well. Because I'm only fortunate, and I'm lucky, and I give him all the glory.
9: So what do you tend to say to young women who are looking kind of down the road, seeing you, wondering how to get there?
11: I think one of the things that I have learned is it's not what you know, it's who you know. And so I think finding people who can move you upwards, or people that you can kind of learn information from and utilizing your resources is number one. And then also realizing it's not going to be easy, but it is going to be worth it. And when you look back behind you, it's so amazing. And I think I was so busy when I was learning how to fly the KC-135 and the KC-10 that I never looked behind me. I was only looking forward. And now that I've kind of checked off the goals of what I wanted to be and get to UPS, I still want to be a captain at an airline. So that's kind of the last professional goal. But now kind of looking behind me, it's kind of awesome to see what I've been through, what I've gone through, and then see people who want to have somebody pull them forward. So now it's the mentoring part of my career, and it's so awesome. I've enjoyed that so much. And I've had a lot of people give me good they've mentored me in a positive light, and I can only hope to be as positive as they've been for me.
9: We're talking with Major Jessica Hodson, who flew in both the KC-10 and the MD-11 on Boeing Plaza during AirVenture 2018.
10: I think the mentoring aspect of what we do is amazing. I'm a flight instructor during my normal day job. And, you know, we can teach people how to fly.
11: Mm-hmm.
10: But what we're really trying to do is to create an attitude of why we do this, why it's important. There are so many things that surround flying that are more than stick and rudder. I mean, the stick and rudder part's obviously important, but the mystique of flying and the passion that we have is something that we also have to mentor to people, to let people know this is an amazing career.
11: But you have to love it to see it through.
10: Yes.
11: Because it's very hard. And that's, so that's the other thing, too, is if you realize that you have the passion, nothing will stop you. And don't let anybody tell you no if you have the passion for it.
9: So do you talk to these girls about resilience as well?
11: Oh, yeah, absolutely. And that's, I kind of laugh at something as, my dad passed away when I was in pilot training. But I have to give him a lot of credit because when we were kids, he always said, if I tell you no first, I won't disappoint you when I can tell you yes later. So I knew in my head no was coming, but I had to work to yes. So there was just this like bowling idea, not bowling, but this resilient idea of if I keep pushing, I'm going to get yes. And no one can tell me no because I'm going to get yes out of them eventually. And I think that's kind of what's allowed me to plow through to get to where I am. And I think you have to have that. You got to be willing to turn a no into a yes. And even another lady said last night, God's delays are not his denials. If you don't get something at that time, it's not because it's not meant to be. It's just not meant to be then. So keep pushing.
10: When did you start, Jessica? When did all this become a life for you?
11: I started gaining interest. My mother was a flight attendant when I was in middle school. So that's when I kind of became interested in aviation. I didn't think about it again until I always have had goals. My goal was when I was 16, I got a job so I could have a car because I wanted to have a car as soon as I was 16. Then it was graduate high school. And then it was like, well, now you got to think about college. And so I started to think about what I wanted to do. And so I chose Indiana State because my parents, again, back to the no thing, when I asked for help for financing college, it was no. I never got a yes for that one, though. I started my first flight lesson. I went for an aviation degree at Indiana State. My first flight lesson was actually on my brother's birthday, August 28th in 2002. So that's when it all began.
9: As a college freshman?
11: Yeah. Absolutely.
1: Wow, that's been just not very long ago for you.
11: Well, I just dated myself. I said I was 18 in 2002, so 16 years ago, yeah. Yeah,
10: but an amazing career you've had.
11: I've been very fortunate, again, yeah.
9: So I have to ask, which is it, KC-10 or MD-11?
11: What's the true love?
9: Yeah.
11: Oh, man, this is a tough one. I thought I liked airplanes when I flew the KC-10, but I love airplanes after flying the MD-11. She's mean sometimes. She's challenging. She keeps you honest. She keeps you in the book. She keeps you,
9: so they're more alike than different, you're saying?
11: They are pretty similar.
10: Except close to the ground, I would say.
11: Yeah, and that's, yep, exactly. And that's where I was going to go with it is, once you get above, 1500 feet or, yeah, above 1500 feet, very similar. Below 1500 feet, night and day. It flies faster speeds than MD-11 does. They took a DC-10 sort of, and they extended it. And then they shrunk, I don't know why, but they shrunk the horizontal stabilizer, which then makes you have to fly at faster speeds to get the controllability. And then they instituted I'll see if I can say this quick enough, it's like my tongue twister of the week, is a longitudinal stability augmentation system. So it fights certain tendencies because it's such a longer airplane. And so coming in for the flare and coming into land, it's a lot different the way that it handles. I think that the KC-10 is more stable in the landing phase and the takeoff phase than the MD-11. I have enjoyed flying the KC-10, doing the stuff above 1,500 feet, doing the air refueling, doing the tanker mission, doing that kind of stuff, dragging fighters across. That's a lot of fun. But I wouldn't say I'm as challenged below 1,500 feet landing and taking off as I am in the MD-11.
9: That's Major Jessica Hudson, pilot of the KC-10 and the MD-11, both on Boeing Plaza this year at Air Venture 2018. For EAA Radio, I'm Stuck Mike.
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12: Fast Eddie here in the studios with Brad Amoyles here from Embraer Aircraft. And we have something very interesting to talk about today. Brad, fill us in.
13: Sure. I'm here to tell you a little about a trip we took earlier in July. I took a visit over to Europe in the Phenom. It involved multiple legs, beginning in the northeast in New York and heading up to Vermont, and then over eastbound all the way to Reykjavik Island, where a couple friends and myself spent a weekend. That part of the trip was great. It really involved stops in Goose Bay, Greenland, and then returning and to Reykjavik, where we spent the weekend. The more important part of the journey and the record that we managed to set was really on the return, where after we flew on to the UK, and I spent some time with family in London and Oxford, we began to prepare for our return journey westbound in the Phenom, which typically is a pretty slow trip and a trip that usually encounters the typical headwinds that that prevail in the jet stream in that direction. Fortunately, early in July, the day we happened to pick, we began our diligence around the flight and realized that we would actually be experiencing some mild to moderate tailwinds in that direction. And myself, together with mentor pilot Travis Harland, who's done that trip many times, realized that we would potentially have a shot at actually getting a record for that route. It wouldn't be an all-time record because the record is held by the Concorde that obviously has managed to do that trip in, you know, 2 and change hours. But we set up with all the required licenses and documentation to monitor our progress. And we began the trip at the Royal Air Force base in Norfolk, just outside of London, and really flew back in just under 11 and a half hours door to door in the Phenom, which was really, as I understand, and we're waiting for it to be confirmed, a new world record speed in class for the light jet series. Our trip really involved 3 stops, 4 legs. The first one was a stop in Keflavik, Iceland. Quick turns at all of the legs. The next stop, probably the most spectacular stop on the route, was a stop in Greenland, on the west coast of Greenland, in a place called Nassassawak. That really is a phenomenally interesting place, particularly in July and August. Very pretty, very contrasting, and unusual scenery, a combination of the frozen glaciers that are beginning to melt, icebergs floating across the approach end of the runway, and occasional airplanes, mainly ferry planes, that are stopping over there in Nassassawak. We stopped there. Typical is that most of our stops were under an hour. We knew the clock was running. We had to document all the paperwork necessary, obviously top off the fuel and pre-flight the airplane for each leg, including all our weather things. Nassassawak was particularly pretty that day with clear VFR conditions, and we were able to do a great visual approach into the fjord and then land at the airfield there. From there, we did 2 more legs. We flew on to Goose Bay in Canada. And then finally, after the stop in Goose, we actually did the longest leg, which was about a 1,000-mile leg from Goose Bay down to White Plains, landing in the mid-afternoon. So, I've done many trips back and forth to Europe, to London, usually not flying myself, but clearly this was quite an experience. And we got back really door-to-door in under 11 and a half hours, which is a little slower than the airlines, but was a lot more fun.
8: Well, it always is more fun when you've got a neat airplane such as that. This is a bone stock factory aircraft. No modifications for speed at all, correct?
13: Correct. It's a stock airplane with standard equipment and no ferry tanks and no additional equipment other than the required, life rafts of that nature for transoceanic flight.
8: So you didn't have like mag wheels and white wall tires and a kick and stereo system, or my personal favorite, the bigger engines?
13: No, we had none of that. There was no turbos or superchargers.
8: You didn't steal the engines out of an F-18 or anything to put them on the back. Well, that's very neat. What gave you the idea to go and try for a speed record?
13: It was a trip that one really doesn't do too often. And Travis and I were chatting about it. And effectively, he knows the route pretty well. He's ferried many airplanes across that route. And when we did our diligence for that leg, we realized that this was a pretty unusual set of winds. And probably not going to fly this route again, certainly not in a light jet. And so we set up the paperwork in order to certify the record. And it was, slightly serendipitous, but it was clearly, a unique opportunity to try and set a transatlantic record, even if it's in class. And it was a great, fun experience.
12: Okay, what kind of paperwork did you have to go through? What kind of hoops did you have to hit before you could do this?
13: You effectively just have to certify, and the ATC, more importantly, has to certify your... Effectively, the key things are your wheels up and wheels down time and the first and the last stop, and they have to confirm those, and then you have to file the record. And we still haven't received official certification, but based on that, on the historic times, we should achieve a record-breaking time.
12: What kind of distance did you cover?
13: We covered about 2,500 nautical miles as a straight line. In terms of, you know, with the stops included, it was closer to 2,700 nautical miles. And the Phenom has a range of, you know, up to about 900 to 1,000 nautical miles. But clearly, with those hops over the ocean, we wanted to make sure that we have, you know, adequate fuel. So the legs were typically about 700-800 nautical miles.
12: Okay, so you don't have in-flight refueling capabilities. I bet you were wishing for that one. Well, that's neat. This is a how many passengers does this airplane normally take?
13: So the Phenom is a light jet. It has the ability to carry 4 to 5 passengers in the rear. It's a single pilot jet, so it has the opportunity with 2 seats up front and 4 or 5 seats in the back.
12: Were you up front flying the airplane, or just looking out the windows having fun?
13: Yeah, I was up front flying. I flew all of the legs, all of the landings and takeoffs. And Travis and I both stepped to the rear for about 45 minutes to an hour and had our respective lunches, but was sitting in the front left seat for the whole trip.
12: Sounds like a lot of fun. Full glass cockpit, I'm assuming?
13: Yeah, the Phenom 100 is a phenomenal light jet. Unlike some of the competitors' products, it was designed off a clean sheet in sort of the mid-2005, began production, as I understand, in 2008. And the plane really has some attributes that really are unusual in the light jet category. Most importantly, sort of it's the ramp presence of the airplane, the size and shape of the tube, allowing one to really feel very comfortable and have ample shoulder and headroom in a small light jet. In addition, Phenom went with the Garmin avionics, the G1000, particularly with their own customized version called the Prodigy, that really integrates many of the airframe components into the avionics and results in a great user-friendly environment for the flight crew. It allows one to really integrate many of the airframe systems into the Garmin and really facilitates what they call a quiet and dark, very simple-to-use cockpit with minimal amounts of switches and warnings, and effectively is a great airplane for pilots to transition from turboprops to, you know, flying the single pilot owned and flown light jet.
12: Sounds neat. What altitudes were you flying at?
13: The altitudes actually were pretty critical because in order to optimize fuel burn, you clearly want to fly at the higher altitudes. So we were flying at 30,000 feet and above. And I think the highest leg we were westbound at 380. So we generally, the optimal altitudes for the plane are in the mid-30,000s, and you can fly as high as 41,000 feet. We didn't do that on these legs, but the Phenom performs best at about 36 to 38,000 feet, where your fuel burns are, you know, very reasonable at, you know, under 700 pounds an hour, and your speeds are close to, you know, Mach 0.65.
12: Hey, that's moving right along. Did you have any guests on board, or was it just you and... Well, was it just you and the airplane? Well, you said Travis was on board too.
13: I had another pilot with me, and on the eastbound leg, we had one passenger, a close friend of mine, who spent the time, as I said, with us in Reykjavik Island. We spent the weekend there. That was a great trip. Nice to experience the summers in Reykjavik. we went out and got back to the hotel at around 1 o'clock in the evening, and the sun was still up.
12: Wow. Did you have to put any special equipment on the airplane for the overwater portion of this when you were crossing the Atlantic?
13: No, we did not. We were able to stay within range of the repeaters, so we just had a VHF radios. We had obviously all the Garmin equipment, and the plane actually has a facility also for Wi-Fi. So we were actually in contact with home most of the way. It's a satellite-based Wi-Fi system that's been incorporated into the plane. Aftermarket system, and that Bendix system really worked very well. We actually managed to maintain contact with the satellite as far north as about 55 degrees. The trip took us as far north as about 65 degrees north. At that latitude, we lost connection with the satellite, but really all the plane's avionics were standard and everything performed great.
12: So, in other words, you weren't able to update your Facebook status or tweet out while you lost your Wi-Fi.
13: Yeah, we weren't able to

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4: Jam on G, I'm here with accomplished pilot David Ellison. And David was also participating in the making of the movie Flyboys. David, hello and welcome to Oshkosh.
5: Thanks, happy to be here.
4: Hey, tell us a little bit about your participation in the film.
5: Well, I play a character called Eddie Beagle, who's one of the five members of the Lafayette Escadrille. And he kind of starts off the film as kind of like a cocky, arrogant, really into himself guy who kind of ends up getting the ultimate wake-up call when he kind of gets into the whole ordeal and the war over there.
4: And had you known before you took this part much about that portion of World War One?
5: Honestly, I knew a little bit. I mean, I knew that the Lafayette Escadrille existed. I knew a little of the kind of the more famous pilots that were a member of it, but not a whole lot, to be honest. It was really once I got involved with the movie that I talked to Tony. He had me read a whole bunch of different books to really kind of educate myself on it, and that's really when I became aware of it. I was more aware of World War II than World War I before the film.
4: As most of us from this generation are. I mean, World War I was a long time ago, and a lot of our relatives that might have been part of World War I are long gone, and it's hard to... So it must have been quite a chore to recreate something that is in such a faint memory for so many people. From what I understand, however, the movie did a fantastic job, and of course I'll see it for the first time tonight. You've seen it, as well as participating. Does it represent the escadrille in a way that stands true to the time?
5: Yeah, I think it really does, and I think it's one of the few flying movies that actually does so. And I think a big reason of that is Tony Bill. I mean, he's a World War I expert. He's an actual pilot, so he was really adamant about getting that story told truthfully and not having it become kind of the stereotypical Hollywood movie where they twist the facts, where it's stuff happens in the movie that didn't really happen in real life, while all the events in the film happened are real. While there is a love story that, you know, it's not necessarily everything is 100% character specific, but every event happened to an individual in the war that was actually in the escadrille that's portrayed. So there's nothing in the movie that's fake. And I think that's one of the big reasons that Tony and Dean Devlin, who's the producer, wanted to do it independently, is they had offers and the ability to do it at a studio, but not the way they wanted to. So they went out and they raised the money on themselves to do the movie they wanted to be true to it and to really make it representative of that time period.
4: That's amazing. David, did you get to do any flying on this movie?
5: Yeah, I did. I got to. We got to go up in a Youngman and fly a few days up there with Nigel Lamb, who's the British aerobatic champion. And it was really cool when we showed up. We both knew each other from our flying backgrounds. So pretty much what we do is we just look at the previs, and then we just jump in the airplane. Nigel just kind of said, go have fun. And we jump up, and we get all the shots that we needed to. And it was a blast. It's one of my favorite parts about filming the movie.
4: You know, not many guys can say that they acted in a war film and did all the flying.
5: Yeah, no, well, that's what was great, and that's one of the things that Tony was really adamant about, is he really wanted a real pilot in the movie, and that's where I come from. I mean, I grew up flying when I was 13, flew Oshkosh here in 2003, and I mean, aerobatics is really my backstory. It's my love, my passion, and to be able to do a movie about it was just, I mean, it's like a dream come true.
4: Andrew King is a very good friend of mine and also a very accomplished pilot. He said that he told me this morning in the interview that he had a great time meeting you and doing some flying with you.
5: Yeah, no, we had a lot of fun. And I mean, we got to go up and do different formation work, and just a really good guy. And another somebody who's really, that's what was the coolest thing about the movie, is everyone's so enthusiastic about aviation. It was people that were real pilots that did really do this. It wasn't that kind of fake Hollywood stuff that you get. I mean, we had a blast. I mean, literally, the film, the two things that I've done that were the most exciting in my life, that I'm the most proud of, was flying here at Oshkosh in 2003 and then making this movie. And that was not just because of the product or the outcome, but because of the people and kind of the journey that you have on it. And, I mean, he is a huge part of why we had such a good time.
4: Well, I cannot wait to see the film. I'm sure it's everything that it's chalked up to be, and I'm sure that the American public, and especially aviators, are going to love this film.
5: Yeah, I hope so. I mean,

0: what I mean, I'm so excited about screening it here at Oshkosh tonight because this is the perfect audience for the movie. I mean, they're all the real pilots, the people that I'm hoping you'll be love it and appreciate it and be something that'll be true to them. So,
1: and I'm sure it will be. David, thanks so much for talking with us.
0: Thank you very much.
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3: Joining me is Randy Herberholtz, who is with the U.S. Border Patrol, and he flies the Aerospatiale A-Star, which is really known as a Eurocopter. And welcome.
4: Thank you. Thank you very much. Nice to be here.
3: Everybody seems to be happy to be here, and I don't know why you wouldn't be. You yourself originally from where?
4: I was born and raised in Spokane, Washington. My initial deployment with the Border Patrol in 1986 was McAllen, Texas, and was there for 13 years and then on to Yuma, which is where I reside now.
3: And you say that the A-Star is a new equipment, and you'll be working the southern or northern border?
4: I actually work the Arizona-Mexico.
3: Primary mission for the Border Patrol, is it mostly interdiction of humans or drugs?
4: Yeah, our mission is mainly to prevent illegal entry along both borders, the Canadian border and the Mexican border. I'm stationed at the Mexican border, and the primary mission of the Border Patrol is to prevent illegal entry between ports of entry. In other words, the barren, uninhabited parts of our border.
3: Is there really a fence across the whole border, or is it just a line in the sand? How do you tell where the border is with all that scrub? And
4: it's at times it can be pretty difficult. Of course, when I was in Texas, we have the Rio Grande River, and the border there runs immediately down the middle of the river. In Arizona, we have no such fence or border or line, or actually there's geographic markers out there that can be several miles apart, and everything in between was more or less by guesstimation.
3: I think lately, the most interesting development along the border has been people who are dying, trying to get from one place to another. They just either are not prepared, or there's very opportunist. What do they call the kind of Sherpas, or the people who are paid to carry over?
4: Mm-hmm.
3: What has been your experience with this new trend? And
4: it's becoming more and more popular among undocumented aliens to try and enter the United States through the desert, which is probably the most extreme, the most dangerous way to enter, to travel. Of course, being in Arizona, we have a lot of that. A lot of people headed through the desert, and unfortunately, we lose some of them. In order to make that trek in the part that I'm in, a person would literally have to carry 10 gallons of water and plan on 3 or 4 days in the desert. And, of course, when you're that nomadic, there's no way you can carry that much water. So, death and a lot of first aid, medevac, search and rescue become our secondary missions to interdiction and locations.
3: What are some of the more humorous and lighter moments that you've encountered along the border there?
4: Well, one of them that I find a little humorous, I guess the person that I found didn't find it quite as humorous as I did, but I actually flew over a fellow that was wandering in the desert by himself. I passed him up to go see if there were stragglers behind him, or to see if he was just by himself. So by the time I turned around and came back and landed to offer him, to render him whatever aid he needed, he was actually in tears, and he wanted to know why I passed him by. And he couldn't quite understand the concept, so I had to explain it to him to calm his fears a little bit.
3: Oh,
4: it was pretty interesting.
3: Yeah, he felt he was abandoned.
4: He thought I was going to leave him there for sure, so it was interesting.
3: How much do you work with the U.S. citizens near the border? I'm sure that for them, it's a constant issue with having people passing through their property.
4: Yes, it is, as it has been for my 18 years of service so far. What I do find is that the inconvenience is being tolerated much easier now since 9/11. People have a new understanding of our job, and they kind of realize the fact that we're doing it for their good, and that makes a lot of difference. I really have noticed a big, big difference. There are still some that are slightly irritated by being inconvenienced, but I think you know, it's a lot more tolerable now than it was.
3: Let's talk about your new aircraft, or what do you like about it?
4: Oh, I love it. The A-Star is such an easy ship to fly. Of course, in the past, all we've had to fly is military surplus. So we're still flying the OH-6. We're still flying the H-Model Huey. And a few other hand-me-downs that we were lucky enough to get from the military. Otherwise, we'd have nothing. So the acquisition of these A-Stars, a brand new production aircraft, is pretty unique to us. And it's like a kid with a new toy at Christmas. We've had them for 18 months now, and we're finding out very quickly about the capabilities of this aircraft. It can do anything we need it to do. Ours are rigged for multi-missions, so we can do medevac with them. We can do search and rescue. We can do routine patrol. We can do a SWAT deployment. You know, if we need to take some EMTs out in the desert, we can do that as well. This ship is multifunctional, and we're really, really happy with it.
3: Typically, you would, if you came across some people heading across the border, are you more of a marshaller until ground support can arrive, and usually that's the preferred way to interdict or to evacuate people?
4: Yes, absolutely. We're just basically a secondary enforcement unit for our ground border patrol agents. Although in some remote parts of the desert, we are required to take control of a large group that may be in distress or maybe lost or that situation. If we find a group out there, then they become immediately our responsibility. So at that point, if ground troops are several hours away, our pilots will actually land, shut down the aircraft, and more or less babysit until the ground units arrive and make sure that everyone's in custody, everyone's safe, and carry on from there.
3: So you would say that this A-Star is definitely customized for your mission?
4: Oh, absolutely.
3: More than the surplus ones.
4: It sure enough is. And this one has the latest and greatest in forward-looking infrared, night vision capability, telemedia camera for daytime use, laser designators. I mean, it's got all the bells and whistles.
3: Randy Herberholz of the U.S. Border Patrol flying the A-Star. It's a brand new aircraft for the U.S. Border Patrol. Thanks for joining us.
4: Thank you. I'm enjoying it.
2: Here's one from AirVenture Oshkosh 2022.
5: And this is Digital Dave.
6: And I'm Fast Eddie.
5: And I'm still trying to get those kinks out from being under the seat.
6: I told you to be careful that you got to stretch first.
5: Got to fly a better airline.
6: Yeah, really.
5: And joining us is Mr. Rich Zadow. Is that anywhere near right?
7: Yeah, that's pretty close.
5: Okay, pretty close.
7: I've heard it all.
5: Close yeah, enough. I'm sure you have. And you were always last when they went alphabetically.
7: That's right. Get used to it.
6: There are advantages to that.
5: Yeah. Anyway, he is the founder of the Rutan Flight Experience. Rutan Aircraft Flight Experience.
7: Yes, sir.
5: I got to get that last word in there.
7: Yeah.
5: And you have with us Jim.
7: Jim Springer.
8: Good morning.
5: How you doing, Jim?
8: Awesome.
5: All right. I noticed I was up there, and you guys got a good selection of Rutan aircraft sitting there, including the Viggen, which I think is one of the coolest.
7: Yeah. Well, that's our big news this year is Rutan Aircraft Flying Experience made a Viggen fly. Coincidentally, it worked out that it was the 50th anniversary of the Rutan Viggen. Burt flew his here in 1972. And there are none flying other than ours that we know of. And I keep saying I hope I'm proven wrong because it's the 50th anniversary. And there's other Viggens out there. Come on, guys, dust off your Viggen, bring it to Oshkosh. It's the 50th anniversary. But we haven't found any. And so that's kind of big news, too. So
5: you know, the one thing, the fiberglass airplanes don't degrade like a metal one would. So they got to be somewhere.
7: Oh, yeah. I talked to guys that have Viggens, but there's nobody really flying them. Charlie Spinelli flew with us in 2019 when we did the flying display of Rutan airplanes. And then he donated his to the Pima Air Museum. So for a while, there were none. And in 2019 at Oshkosh, we were approached by a gentleman named Scott James, who donated the airframe that we have now, Lady Vi. And as a nonprofit, we didn't have a lot of funding, so we didn't have much to do with it until an engine was donated to us at the end of 2020, and that really kicked off the project. And what's cool about Lady Vi is it's not just the only flying Viggen in the world, it's also the newest Viggen in the world because it had never flown before. So we completed the airframe, completed the project, got our airworthiness certificate on June 13th, and got it here to Oshkosh in time.
5: Just barely, huh?
7: Yeah, just barely. But the really wonderful story about it is it was all done by volunteers. and donations. It's one of the first times for RFE we really connected with companies like BNC Specialties and Lightspeed Engineering. These people donated components to us to get the airplane flying. So it was really a grassroots effort. And if you look at our airworthiness certificate, it says under builder, Rutan aircraft flying experience. That's cool. So
5: yeah, that is cool.
7: Yeah, it was really, really grassroots stuff, and we're thrilled to have the airplane here. Yeah.
5: How's it fly?
7: Flies like a long easy on slow motion.
5: I would think it would have quicker responses. Got shorter wings.
7: It is. Well, the low aspect ratio wing creates a lot of lift. It's very docile. And it's a fun airplane to fly. It's real pitch sensitive, and it has some unique features. It uses reflex and ailerons. The aileron trailing edges move from 0 to 8 degrees up. So at different configurations, like for takeoff and landing, you use more reflex than none. And if you go fast, you take it down to zero. And that's all kind of news to us. And the biggest thing to us is it's made of wood. And I remember we're standing in the shop looking at it when we were getting ready started, and Robert Harris, who owns Jet Guys, and I are standing there, and we're talking about we're going to do this and do that. And I said, wait a minute. This is wood. It's not fiberglass and foam. Do we even have wood in the shop? He said, no. So it took a kind of a mental shift there to figure out stuff. But we've had a lot of fun with it, learning a lot about the airplane. And what's really cool is I've met a bunch of Viggen people that have come forward. I had dinner last night with Rob Smith, who's got like 450 hours in his Viggen, flew it for 20 years.
5: Wow.
7: And so those people are starting to come out and meet us, and the word's getting out that there's another Viggen.
5: Good. Hopefully they'll bring their airplanes.
7: Yeah.
6: Richard, my question is this. Why aren't these people flying the Rutan aircraft more than they are? Is there any quirk to them that makes them more difficult to fly, say, than a conventional aircraft?
7: No, not at all. An Easy is an airplane. It flies just like an airplane. There's some differences in it, and that's the only thing. Takeoff and landing, mostly the attitude. You don't flare them. You fly them on the ground. That's all that stuff that we teach in the Kennard Flight Academy. But they're actually very easy airplanes to fly. They're just different. And once you get past the differences, it's a piece of cake.
5: So most of the pilots just getting too old or what?
7: Yeah, and that was the motivation for me to start Rutan Aircraft Flying Experience. I tell a story in 2014. I was walking down a flight line where, you know, and I've been involved with this for, I hate to admit how many decades, but where I used to see hundreds of Easies parked on a flight line. I counted 12. And I asked my peers that I've been around with for those decades, I said, where is everybody? And they said, well, everybody's old, you know, and the airplanes are, you know, nobody's flying anymore or whatever. And I said, well, so what's going to happen? And they said, well, that's the cycle of life, you know. We had our day. And I said, I don't like that answer. So I started this nonprofit venture to get Rutan aircraft back out in front of the public. And that's what we've done. And this is our 7th year now. We have 9 flying airplanes that have been donated to us. Lady Vi is the 9th one. And after Oshkosh, I'm going to Florida to pick up our 10th donated flying airplane. And we have projects and we have volunteers. It has really been a great, rewarding project for me to see this nonprofit grow and the things that we've been able to accomplish.
5: Wow.
6: This airplane that you're going to pick up in Florida, is it flyable or are you trailering it back?
7: No, it flies.
6: Oh, that's good.
7: All of our airplanes fly. Unlike a lot of nonprofit museums or those kind of organizations, we're not interested in static displays. We don't have a building. We don't have a physical building to put stuff in and have a museum. Our focus is on flying the airplanes, because the best way to keep Rutan stuff relevant to the public and visible is to bring them here, fly them in front of the public like we did in 2019, and take them to the fly-ins and the pancake breakfast and all that stuff. So,
5: I can remember going to Chino in the 1980s, and it was just rows and rows and rows of very easies and such. Yeah. And now you're saying they're all hidden under trees somewhere.
7: Well, they're not all gone, but the majority of them, you know, a lot of people just aren't flying a lot. So we're trying to get new people. Rutan Aircraft Flying Experience is outwardly focused. There's another group, Kennard Owners and Builders Association, and they're really good, and they're inwardly focused on the owners, and they talk about technical stuff like that in their newsletter. We're looking for new people to get involved. We're looking to grow the ranks of Kennard pilots.
5: Have you thought of becoming like an aircraft broker?
7: No.
5: A middleman?
7: No. I always tell people the reason I chose the nonprofit model because there's no money in this. there's never been a profit motive in this. It's been just preserving bird stuff. And one of the things that we are trying to promote, though, is this is why Jim is here. Jim's in charge of our formation operations. We've teamed up with Formation Flying Incorporated. We've had a couple of formation clinics. We're trying to do what the RV guys have accomplished, and they're way ahead of us. Because in 1995, we had an event here over at Oshkosh called the Glass Overcast. And we flew 35, I think, Easies over the air show to commemorate the 20th anniversary of the Easy. And so we want to do something for the 50th. So that's why I'm bringing Jim's here to talk about our formation stuff.
5: Okay. What kind of pilots are you looking for? Anybody with a Rutan product, basically.
8: Sure. We have a vision, a goal. We want to do 50 airplanes over Oshkosh in 2025. That's a lofty goal. We got a lot of stuff to do. Every one of those pilots has to have a card, right, to fly formation, waiver airspace. So we're trying to grow the community. We're trying to identify additional pilots, identify additional airplanes. And we've actually, as Richard indicated, partnered with FFI, and we're starting to do clinics. We did our first clinic in May in Covington. Pretty good results, 14 pilots, 11 airplanes. We did like 11 two-ship sorties, a couple of four-ship sorties, and at the end, we always like to do a big one, so we did a five-ship sortie. So we're starting small, but we'd like to grow. We're talking about another clinic in Covington in October, Phoenix in November. We have a gentleman expressed an interest in hosting in Houston at Ellington, so that maybe is early next year. So please, if you're interested or all curious, reach out to us. Let us know you're interested. We will be soliciting folks to help with clinics, ground crew. Again, if you're interested, we want to help you learn formation safely. For a lot of people, they've spent their whole flying career staying away from airplanes.
5: So exactly.
8: We're trying to get those folks an entry point. We do a two-ship, three-pilot thing that's safe. It allows them to see formation, a formation pilot in lead, formation pilot in dash two, safety observer, if you will. You can put them in position, show them what it looks like. They can see it. They can experiment. And you go from there.
7: Yeah. Formation flying is not hard. It just takes understanding the protocols and the disciplines of it. And what we're trying to do is provide the infrastructure for people to have these clinics around the country. The way the 95 Glass Overcast got pulled off was a guy named Norm Howells and Paul Adrian, the donor of the Long Easy we're getting next. And they had formation clinics around the country, formation camps. And you have to come to those to participate in the Glass Overcast. And so our challenge now is that you have to have this FAA credential to do it. So it adds another layer of it. But we're going to fly something on the 50th. Hopefully it's 50 airplanes.
5: Well, I'm surprised that your first clinic, you said you had, what, 11 airplanes, 14 pilots?
8: Yep.
5: That's pretty good.
8: Yeah.
6: That is good.
7: Well, that was our first recent clinic. We actually started this process. I on the FFI website, you can go on there. It's called Easy Supplement. It's how the Easy guys fit in there. We started this in 2017. We had our first clinic in 2018 to kind of beta test that. And then it was kind of a slow period. And, of course, then COVID hit whatever a few years later. We kept doing it, but now we're ramping things up. We really are. And the recent clinic really springboarded the interest. So
5: okay,
7: Jim's got his hands full.
5: Yeah. Real quick, how does a pilot find out more about getting involved in this?
8: All right. So there's a Facebook group. It's called Easy Formation Crew. Whether you like Facebook or not, it's a great way to share information. I'll also share an email address. It's easyformationcrew@gmail.com. That's letter E, letter Z, formationcrew@gmail.com. Reach out to us. We'll get back to you, get you connected however you want. If you're just curious, if you're interested, you want to find out about clinics. I've gotten a lot of questions lately about the Phoenix Clinic, so that seems like it's going to be a great success.
5: Good. Yeah. Good.
7: And there's always the website, RutanAircraftFlyingExperience.org, RutanAFE.org for short. So.
5: Okay, very good. Thank you for joining us, Rich and Jim. This is Digital Dave.
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9: Good morning. Welcome back to From the Stand from the Roscoe Morton Tower at Air Show Center. I'm Steve Buss. And joining me right now, Duncan Cameron, who is with the Texas Flying Legends Museum. And good morning, sir.
10: Good morning, Steve. Welcome to be. It's great to be here.
9: Yeah. Have you been to Oshkosh before?
10: I have been here probably
11: 15, 16 times, I'm guessing. And, yeah, it's wonderful. It's better than ever. Got great weather this year, and we've had just a wonderful event with the Texas Flying Legends.
9: Now, you are from the Nashville area.
11: I am.
9: I understand that aside from aviation, you also have a little bit of a music background.
11: I was a really lucky guy. I got to play lead guitar in the group Sawyer Brown for about 15 years, and we used to get up here a bit ourselves playing some of the great outdoor shows in Wisconsin, and it's wonderful to be back.
9: Good. How did you get involved in aviation?
11: I wanted to fly from the time I was about four, so my dad was an aeronautical engineer, built models. I did kind of the same things that so many of us here did, and just in the course of playing guitar, I was able to start flying lessons and kept after it, and here I am. So
9: great. Now, the Texas Flying Legends, for those who may not be familiar with what they did this year, is they paired up veterans with some of the same types of aircraft that they flew in World War II and Korea.
11: Exactly.
9: And so the aircraft that the Flying Legends Museum has here on site, they had a veteran who could tell the story of actually flying that airplane. So it was a very worthwhile program, very well received. You've mentioned a lot of the veterans now are heading back home after being here for a couple of days. But the aircraft that you're most associated with is a L-5, and that's got a very, very interesting story.
11: It does indeed. Stinson L-5, an interesting airplane anyway. They called it the Flying Jeep. But this particular one was in pieces in a garage in Atlanta for about 40 years, and a guy had fiddled with it. I ended up with it. And doing research, we found that it was a Marine Corps airplane. It was associated with a squadron that looks like they had gone into the combat in the Pacific. Further research led me through National Archives to some names. And one day there was a name in Johnston, Iowa, and Merton Hansen, and the guy was about the right age. And I call up, and this lady answers the phone, and I said, "Ma'am, is there a Merton Hansen there?" And she said, "Yeah, he's busy." So I apologize for calling. May I ask, was he a Marine aviator in World War II? Yes, he was. I may be restoring an airplane he flew on Iwo Jima. Merton, come to the phone! So she goes to his sock drawer, gets out his logbook, and goes through there and finds our bureau number that we're working on. And then we were able to go up. I went up, and they graciously allowed me into their home and copied photographs and so on and so forth. We really humped to try to get it done, to get him flying. He's 92 years old. He was hilarious. When I left him that first time, he says, "You need to try to get this done in the next 5 years." So I'll give you 5 years. But So we got it done in under two. A friend of mine, Tom Westfall, and I really were able to step up the tempo and got him flying in it. And since our association with Texas Flying Legends, they acquired the aircraft and have still kept me associated with it. We brought Mert in. And Mert and his wife and his son, and along with all the other veterans, came in and just had a wonderful time with all the folks here. And what great stories. And it's just the Texas Flying Legend guys are doing this for all the right reasons. I mean, it's really to honor the veterans. And it's really the airplanes are wonderful. And they are symbolic in terms of our fight against tyranny. But the gentlemen that actually did it are getting to be in more and more short supply. So time is of the essence, and Texas Flying Legends has really stepped up to the plate to bring all these guys out, and EAA has been wonderful in supporting us and getting them all out there.
9: Great. What was the airplane like when you purchased it?
11: You know, it was one of those basket case kind of things. An older gentleman had had it, and he had started to fix it up just to fly it, and he had made a lot of demilling of, removed all the military radios and all that stuff. I had restored a couple of other L-5s and have a few of them in my hangar, and so I had kind of a shelf of cherry parts, and they all, like a magnet, went on this one. And I was fortunate enough to win the Neil Armstrong Grand Champion Trophy out of Reno in September of last year. So, okay. And Mert was reunited with the airplane there. It was very, very emotional, and continued taking him flying in it. And it's a big deal. To stand back while he walked up to that airplane and put his hand on the fuselage and just kind of looks down and, trying to hide the fact that he's tearing up and, looks back at me and says, "Boy, I never thought I'd see this." That's what this is all about, I guess. I'm so honored and so I feel so fortunate and lucky. We all are, thanks to those guys.
9: Right. Oh, exactly.
11: And gals.
9: Yes. And that, as we've talked with representatives from the museum, for the last couple of days, that's a theme that keeps recurring with all of the representatives who've been here, is that it's not so much it is about flying the airplanes, but it's more about sharing the stories and really recognizing the service that the men and women of World War II put in to preserve the freedoms we have today.
11: It's a wonderful opportunity with youth in many times, because we all remember when we were really young, and you know, a 20-year-old seems old and an 80-year-old seems ancient.
9: Right.
11: But when you when these guys walk up to these airplanes and you see the spring in their step and they start telling these stories, and then you do that with showing pictures of them when they were 20. You know, when Mert first walked up to the airplane and, you know, he said, "You mind if I get in?" I said, "Well, shoot, it's your airplane. Go ahead." You know, he clambers in and he's putting feet everywhere, and you know, we're showing the airplane. I didn't care.
9: Yeah.
11: So he crawls in. He looks back at me and he's very sarcastic. He says, "You know, I remember this being easier at 23." So it's just to bring that to life to younger folks, because there is a disconnect, I think, you know, between the fact that we all get old and we all start young, and it. You see kids kind of perk up. They go, "Wow, you know, now I get this. They were young once too," and that's a huge thing, I think. Connecting generationally, connecting our appreciation for the freedoms that we have that we take for granted, like it or not. And I think Texas Flying Legend is doing a fantastic job of bringing that to the forefront.
9: Excellent. When you took Mert flying with you, did he recall any missions that did? Did the flights stir any memories, I guess?
11: Yes, and you know, the first night we met, he told me about his combat stuff. He hadn't talked to anybody about that in years. And after that, he had kind of asked me, he said, "You know, I'd just soon leave that in a box." But when we were flying, the first time he got in and he grabbed the throttle, he took his hand off like this, went, "Whoa, I forgot about that." I said, "What?" He said, "I had that shot out from my hand one night over Iwo Jima."
9: Oh, my.
11: So I said, "Ouch." He said, "Yeah, ouch." He said, "It was like breaking a bat. I thought I was hit, but the shock of the bullet hitting the throttle lever went up my arm and kind of boinged my nerve." He said, "So I'm kind of looking around to see if I'm hitting. I'm not hitting. The engine's running. So, okay, here we go." So it's that kind of thing. And so many, they had a lot of fun memories when they were training in Hawaii and stuff. Iwo Jima was a very, very, very tough place.
9: Right.
11: The aspect, his hooch mate, if you will, they lived in cisterns right next to the runway. He was a KI. He was the one 5th Division pilot who was killed in action there. So it was tough duty. As you can see on Texas Flying Legends OY, the L5, there's battle damage repaired all through the back of it with cotton patches. And I referred to the photographs that Mert had given me and others from National Archives, and then damage we found actually on the airframe and in the tail and stuff. And we replicated that same damage. So when you walk up to that airplane, it's pretty true to life. And asking Mert about it, I said, "Well, could you feel those or hear them?" He says, "Yeah, not so much. You know, we weren't really paying attention." He said, "We'd laugh. You know, the guy'd say it has 42 holes when I know it's got 21 on one side and 21 on the other, because it just goes right through the cloth." So go see it if you have a chance to. We're out in the liaison section, and happy to tell you about it and show you the airplane.
9: Good. Do you have photos with the Mert and the airplane? Is historic?
11: We do, actually. My wife helped me. You know, you can do this self-publishing stuff now. And back in the days when we were doing airplanes, we would just take you're restoring one. You know, you take photos of it, you put it in a family album, right, and the judges go through it. Well, my wife actually did a self-published book with glossy, beautiful coffee table. I put a lot of stuff from National Archives, a lot of stuff I got from some of the other family members in the squadron. Martha Link, whose dad was kind of the photo bug in the squadron, took a lot of great pictures. So those are interspersed with things from National Archives, and then the actual airplane and damage that we found throughout. So it's actually kind of a neat, it's not really for sale or anything, it's just something we present with the airplanes.
9: Right. Okay. So I'm going to go see the airplane now.
11: Please.
9: Yes. And so it's in the liaison area.
11: It's in the liaison area right
9: Roberts.
11: Behind where the reenactors are.
9: Okay.
11: Staged right behind the snow fence there.
9: And so. You're there most of the day?
11: We are.
9: Good.
11: Yeah.
9: When you say we, who is?
11: Now my son is here with me, and the president of the L5 Club is here, and so everyone's excited, and so we all take turns. You know, if we need to go get a brat or some cheese curds or something, one of us will stay there with the airplane. So.
9: Good. I'm glad you're enjoying Wisconsin products,
11: oh,
9: brats
11: yeah.
9: and cheese curds.
11: Oh, you betcha.
9: Good.
11: Yeah.
9: Well, Duncan, I appreciate you taking time out of your day today to come talk to us about the L5 and Merton Hansen, and we look forward to seeing that airplane up in the liaison area.
11: Come out and see all the Texas Flying Legends aircraft or show center, and then there's a great museum in Ellington Field there in Houston and in Minot, North Dakota, so come see us.
9: Excellent. 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
12: If there are no other questions, Sam Bass, I'll introduce you to Sam Bass, our colleague here, and the three gentlemen are going to walk around these airplanes, and Sam's going to learn a lot more about what they are. Gentlemen, thank you very much.
13: Thanks,
12: all
13: David.
12: Three.
13: It was an honor, both
12: thanks,
13: of you
12: sir.
13: Guys.
12: Mine. Thanks, sir.
14: We also have John Blanchette here. He owns this airplane, the MiG-17, and he restored it. And he's going to tell us a little bit about the restoration on it. And between the two of them, between Randy, they're going to tell us about the airplane. And what we're going to really be doing here is kind of an FAA walk around, except if they tell the wrong answers, I'm not going to know the difference. So but we're just going to try to get you people informed about the particular airplanes. So if we start off, Randy, would you tell us something about the specifications of the airplane?
13: Sure. The aircraft has a top speed of about 715 miles an hour at level flight, about 0.94 in a typical configuration. With the drop tanks on it, it has a fuel duration of about an hour and 40 to hour 45 minutes. The 17, like the 15, and like most of the Mikhovian Gorevich designed aircraft, were designed as an interceptor. So they weren't really designed as a go-somewhere escort fighter. They were designed to climb quick, get into a dogfight, shoot down the American bombers, and return to a base that's probably right below them.
14: Okay, now this particular airplane, what was its design purpose? Now, you mentioned the radar, but the MiG-17 itself, what would be its design purpose?
13: It was what they call a medium-altitude air superiority interceptor. So in Vietnam, the MiG-21 would fly high cap. So from about 30,000 feet and above would be the MiG-21's realm, and from there down would be the MiG-17. The MiG-19 was used briefly during the war, and although we lost some aircraft to it, the 17 and the 21 were the two primary threat aircraft. In fact, we lost 81 U.S. aircraft to the MiG-17 in combat in Vietnam.
14: This airplane without the afterburner and with the burner, what would be the thrust on it?
13: It's about 5,600 pounds of thrust dry, what we call mill power.
14: Right.
13: And about 7,800 pounds of thrust in AB.
14: Okay, in combat, now what are we talking about as far as range?
13: Well, you know, you read the books.
14: Well, not range, hours of operation.
13: You've got an hour and a half from engine start to flame out, and that means drops and all. So if you fly an hour somewhere, you're really wanting to have a runway below you pretty quick. It was very much like the British Spitfire. It was designed as a homeland defense fighter, as an interceptor.
14: So it's not supposed to have very long legs.
13: No, it was never designed to go somewhere. The Sukhoi series fighters were designed to actually go somewhere and fight. The MiGs were more like a homeland defense fighter.
14: All right. Now, the standard 17, what would be the armament on it and is it the bomb load?
13: Well, you could carry 750 pounds of bombs or guided missiles onto the wings and the hardpoints or drop tanks. The LIM-6 version was a later design. It also carried a multi-rocket launcher inboard of the drop tanks. The standard armament on the 17 was 223 millimeters, which is a 90 caliber in U.S. terms, and a 37 millimeter cannon, just a little smaller diameter than a golf ball. It only carried 48 rounds in the big cannon, but as several of the Phantom guys I've talked to, it only...
14: And I believe you have one. Show the difference between that and the 50 caliber. Now, the 50 caliber, what would be in the F-86?
13: Correct. Yeah, the 50 was in the F-86, and the 23 millimeter would be in the MiG-15 in the Korean War.
14: 15 and a 17.
13: Yeah.
14: Now, you've already touched on, mentioned the difference in the fuselage and the wing. Tell us about the air dams. What are the air dams on there for?
13: Well, Henrik, one of our mechanics that we bring over from Europe that works with us every year, made a joke at an air show one time that said it's to keep the air from defecting. But really, it's declared. It's I guess in a way that's true. It's designed to control boundary air at a high pitch angle, and it's one of the keys that in the design of the wing that made the aircraft to be able to so pitch capable, or in the case of a dogfight, such a tight turning aircraft. The big deal though is not that it just can pull 8 G's, but it can pull 8 G's without bleeding energy. In an air show, which makes it a great air show aircraft, I can get 350 to 380 knots, roll it to a 90, pull 8 G's, do a full 360, and exit the maneuver at or above the same speed I still entered it at. And that's the only aircraft until the F-16 that could do that.
14: Now, do you wear G-suit when you fly?
13: Yeah. I like to think I was John Wayne.
14: I was going
13: to
14: say, if you're pulling 8 G's, how are you going to pull it?
13: Yeah, and sustain it all the way around. That's the big difference. It's not the initial pitch, but it's the sustained G's that start hurting you.
14: All right, the last question, then we'll talk to John here about the restoration of the airplane. You've flown a lot of different jets. How do you compare this jet to the other jets you've flown?
13: Well, from an air show standpoint...
14: Not Air Wisconsin either.
13: No, not Air Wisconsin either. But from an air show standpoint, you know, it's a form of entertainment if you think about it that way. You know, we want to inspire the young kids and everybody else to fly like I was inspired when I was a kid to fly. But you also want to be able to demonstrate the aircraft to its capabilities so that the crowd can actually see the aircraft way it should be flown. A lot of the vintage jets, in fact, even some of the modern jets, if you get the aircraft to speed, 450, 500 knots or something like that indicated, go through the box, your time to turn the aircraft back around and back in front of the crowd is fairly significant. With a 17, if you don't mind hurting yourself, you can do 5G rolling reversals in the corners and still be never below 300 knots and right back into the box you go. So from a performance standpoint, I mean, I'd hate to have to fight it because it would eat your launch down in lower altitudes, its maneuverability.
14: All right, how about now as far as the advantages and disadvantages of flying it? I mean, every airplane's got some fault, so this has got to have something.
13: It doesn't have air conditioning, and that's a big deal, especially when you're in a flight suit and G suit and helmet and mask and gloves and so forth, and pulling G's at an air show in the summertime. Boy, you know, you sweat like a... But at altitude, it's a nice flying airplane. It's got a couple of peculiarities. At a high altitude, it kind of wags its tail sometimes if it's a bumpy ride. But its biggest problem is, and when I'm working with a new pilot on the aircraft, is its lack of fuel. I can't stress enough to a new guy that, you know, when you start the engine, it's fuel critical. Once you're airborne, it's fuel emergency. You've got an hour and 35 or 40 minutes till it's going to quit. So if you're cross country and everything has to be planned. You know, you got to make sure the runway you're going to has got an alternate. I mean, all kinds of things that you don't think of sometimes in other aircraft, it's in your mind because you're only going to be airborne for an hour. And it's all about the fuel.
14: Well, that, and speaking of the fuel, of course, you're burning a lot more fuel when you're in an AB. If this airplane, you're in Vietnam and you operated out of AB and you're in battle, how much time you got with it then? 45 minutes?
13: Yeah, probably. Of course, you're going to be higher altitude than an air show, obviously. Sure. So it's a fuel burn, and the efficiency is much better. The way the thing is designed, the drop tanks feed automatically. There's, unlike some of the other jets, there's no on and off for it. So they fill into the main tank, which is right behind the cockpit, constantly. That overflows in two conforming tanks in the rear of the aircraft, whether the pilot wants them to or not. So the split second that he punches them off in combat, the aircraft is totally full of fuel. So at altitude, he's probably got an hour plus. Unless he's, you know, combat maneuvering. And then, of course, his AB, you get about a 39% increase in thrust, but you're going to increase fuel burn by about 35%. So it's almost a one-for-one trade-off for the extra power.
14: Okay. Well, thanks very much. Let's talk to Ron here a little bit. You restored the airplane. It's your airplane, and you did a long restoration on this thing. Tell us a little bit about the restoration on it.
15: I bought it in a scrapyard in Poland. And had it shipped over here. And I was naive at the time because I was told that it needed a little work before you could put it in the air. And I thought, I'd been working on cars for my whole life, and I thought, well, you just fixed it up and you called a pilot over and he just went up and flew around a little bit. Well, I certainly learned that that wasn't the case. When it got here, it had been pretty well vandalized. It was pretty well corroded. Even the fuselage was twisted in transit. It had been taken apart on a cold winter day, and most of the parts had dropped into the snow and been lost. But I didn't know any better. I was kind of naive, so I just started work, piece by piece by piece, and about 15 years later, it finished. And then you started to operate it. Then now you can re-restore it because you find out the parts that don't work now. And we're still changing parts, even to today. We have parts that are giving us problems.
14: Now, is this the paint job that when you got it, was this the paint scheme on it?
15: No, it had silver paint on it. After about 5 years, they started to paint them because it was too difficult to keep up natural metal. This has steel rivets on here, too, that will rust and have been sanded many times. So the Poles, after about 5 years, started to paint the aircraft. And then they'd go all over the plane every few years with DA sanders, and that's what all those marks are there. And they took the paint off and painted and painted and put stripper. This paint job is what it was when it was built new in 1960. This is the way it came out of the factory. About 10,800 total were built, and less than 300 of this one, as far as I can determine, of this type of nose arrangement. Only one flying in the world, right. There's many in museums around the world. There's even one out at Pima in the museum there in the desert, been sitting there for years. But this is the only flying one. Well, I showed you the 23 millimeter, but there's 80 rounds per box, so it didn't fire like a machine gun. It went boom, boom, boom, boom, you know. But one hit would take down anything else.
14: All right. How about you, sir? I'd like for you to add something here.
13: What would you like me to add?
14: Whatever you want to.
13: Well, for those of you that ever aspire to flying something like this, I'd continue to encourage it. I started with flying T-33s. And I've owned an F-86. Absolutely love flying the 17, except for the heat and all that sort of stuff, downside for it. It's a wonderful flying airplane. Just such a balanced airplane. I can see why it was such a good gun platform. You know, years ago when the F-4 was first being reintroduced back into the Heritage program, I spent 3.5 years flying as a threat aircraft at air shows with the Phantom, and. Some of the things that happened that were really, really awe-inspiring to me. I would meet guys my dad's age that had flown Phantoms or 105s, et cetera, up at north of the Red River in Vietnam, and get stories of, you know, guys that shot down MiGs and guys that were shot down by MiGs. And we did some film work on that. Some of that stuff I think is online now with two aircraft flying together. And I think there's going to be a Phantom here this week, which will be its last public appearance before the Air Force officially retires the QF. Four programs. So,
14: all right, Randy and John, both individually, of course. What got you into this Warbird program of restoring these airplanes and flying them for the people to look at?
15: I was naive and didn't know any better. I thought you just fixed it up like you did a used car. But I found out that wasn't the case. So I just worked at it, and then it became, as I worked at it, I learned more and more about it and accumulated more parts, and it became more of a challenge. And then I realized it was going to be the only one flying in the world. So I really gave it the all after that.
14: How about you, Randy?
13: Well, I grew up part of the time in a little town called Riesel, Texas, outside of Waco, Texas. And then the rest of the time I spent on our family's cattle ranch north of Breckenridge, Texas. And Nelson Azell and started with Howard Pardue there, a Warbird restoration facility that's probably second only to Chino. To this day, you can go in there and there'll be a Spitfire building a Corsair wings from scratch and Mustangs and a Hinkle. And just so as a kid, getting to play with that kind of stuff and be around it, I was just ruined to do anything else.
14: Well, how about when you're on a tour, Randy, and you fly a lot, when you meet a veteran, what does it mean to you?
13: It means a lot. I mean, I have literally seen guys with tears in their eyes after the Phantom and the MiG got to fly together and we're following each other around a tail slide, coming up and telling stories that happened over Hanoi and about some of their buddies and things that happened to them. And here, you know, so a couple of years ago at Seymour Johnson, I flew against a Phantom there for the show where we did of course, I had to lose every time. But that's okay. It was so much fun. They had about 700 veterans from Vietnam there. And to hear those stories, and someone brought their kids and said, you know, this is what it was like. And it was something from their war at an air show. And it's very rare to see anything from that conflict. We have lots of great stuff from World War II. We have some things from Korea, but we really don't represent our Vietnam veterans very well in air shows typically. So to fly a Phantom and a MiG together in the same sky was pretty special.
14: Okay. I want to thank you guys. Okay. Thank you for bringing it here. Thank you for the restoration.
15: Thank you, Sam.
14: We need more people like you.
2: Let's go back to 2009 for this classic interview.
16: Welcome back to EAA Radio. I'm Stuck Mike. This segment now is part of our EAA Chapter A Day series, where we've been talking to folks from chapters where things are going really well, where exemplary things are happening, and other chapters can kind of look to the leaders to see how things are going well. And with me today is John Botsford, who is a board member for EAA Chapter 59 in Waco, Texas. John, thanks for coming by.
17: We're real glad to be here.
16: So tell me a little bit about your chapter story. Things are going well. What's happened in the last few years?
17: Okay, well, first of all, this year is our 50th anniversary. Chapter 59 was chartered in 1959.
16: Wow.
17: And so with 50 years of history, we're going along real well. In the past 5 years, we've built a 5,000-square-foot hangar. The hangar is very active. We have 4 aircraft being constructed in that hangar at that time, and also hold our various meetings for our various events that we have. And so it's been a good thing. Membership's doing well. We had at one point gotten down to in the 60 to 70 range, and as of last week, we had broken over 120 members.
16: My goodness.
17: So we're doing well there.
16: Can you link cause and effect there? Why do you think your membership's nearly doubled in just a few years?
17: It's very simple. You have members who are interested in other people. We have a panda. Let me use an example. On the first Saturday of every month, we have a pancake supper. We advertise it in the local community and try to get the word out in the aviation community around. When the people come in, somebody puts a hand out and shakes their hands. Somebody takes their picture. We make sure they get pancakes, and we try to make them feel welcome. And we've heard this story over and over again. We sure like how friendly you are. And you know, it's people meeting people. It's not a chapter doing something, but it's people in the chapter greeting other people and making them feel welcome.
16: So clearly there's a lot of focus on hospitality when you're doing this meeting. So
17: yes, sir.
16: That's neat. So membership has grown. How many active building projects are there right now?
17: It's in our newsletter every month, and I'm trying to think.
16: Rough number.
17: But I would say there's probably pretty close to 15. When we say active projects, I'll use myself as an example. I'm doing a restoration job on a 1958 model Ronca 7EC. And so the restoration, the building of kits, and the building from plans, we just about cover all the bases.
16: Now, as the membership has grown, have you seen a direct increase in the number of active projects? That is, as people come in, are they coming in saying, I want a place to be mentored or a place to be around folks as I get started on this project?
17: That was one of our visions from the start. You have to remember that building an airplane is not a trivial project. And so you don't have 20 people come in and 19 of the 20 start building.
16: Sure, sure.
17: You maybe have one or two. But this mentoring issue is a very important part of it. A high proportion of our aircraft that are being built are being done by first-time builders. And so they are there in the chapter, and they get the old hands to come by and say, well, here's a problem I have, or here's a tool I don't have. And mentoring is a very, very important part of it.
16: What can you characterize about the demographics, about ages? I mean, we talked to a fellow yesterday who said the average age of their membership is actually going down as they continue to grow and reach out effectively.
17: That's interesting you say that. Our chapter, when I joined about 10 years ago, was pretty much the gray hair bunch.
16: Yeah, yeah.
17: Retired people doing stuff. As we've done these activities, and again, reaching out, our age group is going down. We've had We have a few members that are in the early 20s to mid-20s, and then our largest growing group right now is the 30 to 45s, I would say. Still heavy on the older, but the thing that we wanted to do was to turn that number around. And we haven't turned it all the way, but we've had substantial increase in our numbers of younger people. And, you know, if you're going to go for the future, that's where you have to go.
16: Well, and the gray hair population has accumulated experiences that need to be transferred to somebody.
17: Exactly, right? Exactly. The wisdom and when we talk about the building, there are a lot of skills in building that they share willingly. They'll go out. I remember one of the chapter members that was building an RV6 and went out to where he was building it on his own. He had a small airstrip of his own. And there were times when, without calls or anything, there would be 6 or 7 chapter members just show up. Of course, giving a lot of advice.
16: Yeah, well, you know, it's the builder's responsibility to kind of sift through and decide who he's going to listen to and not, right?
17: Exactly, yeah. Exactly. But it's sometimes conflicting, and you have to say, no, I've got to do it this way or that way. But that is a real important facet of what we do is this. Another facet that sometimes gets overlooked is the mentoring of people who want to learn how to fly. And we have we've got about 4 people that are current and with their instructors' ratings, and some of them are teaching. We have what we find out is a fairly rare commodity right now. We have one instructor who is certified in the new LSAs, and he's getting students from a radius of probably almost 200 miles away.
16: Well, you know,
17: because he's the only bird out there.
16: I have not completed training, and I'm looking for the most appropriate and least expensive way to get that done. And I am surprised at where I happen to live. And I won't talk about where that is because I don't want to get anybody in trouble. But I just do not see a whole lot of interest in CFIs becoming light sport certified or people providing light sport aircraft in which to learn.
17: I think that. That's a real hurdle that the light sport is going to have to overcome. What you say is very true down in our area in Texas. To my knowledge, there are only, it's either 3 or 4 covering that whole state of Texas, and that's a big state.
16: Yeah.
17: And the fact that our gentleman, as a matter of fact, he's our chapter chairman, is Kenny Grisham. He has people just, I'll use his verbiage, he said they're coming out of the woodwork. I think that EAA, in its own best interest, has put tremendous work in getting this LSA up and going, and I think we need to really start pushing on the instructor aspect. I keep my airplane at the Greshams, and so spend a lot of time with Kenny, and the hurdles he had to go through to get the license were not insignificant. Issues with insurance and issues with the airplane and so
16: this is the CFI you mentioned who has the light sport certification.
17: Yes.
16: Okay.
17: He just was dog determined to get it done. Strangely enough, taking his written and his ride was probably the easiest part of it. It was these peripheral things that really made it a problem.
16: So what's the aircraft?
17: I love it. He's teaching in a Champ.
16: Okay.
17: Lovely little tail dragger, and all the students love it, and he likes it. And
16: yeah,
17: relatively inexpensive, and it's an LSA. It's a good combination.
16: Yeah, well, that's a phenomenon that I'm certainly with you on hoping that the things improve and that the right kinds of emphases are placed as time goes on. So
17: it's an essential thing.
16: What kind of advice would you give to chapter board members who are looking to maybe turn the ship around for things like declining membership or declining activity?
17: I think I've already suggested it, but I'm more than happy to repeat it, and that is you've got to have people who are interested in people. We put out advertisement. Our local paper has a little column that's free. where you can post your meeting notices and that sort of thing, and we're good about that. We use email to put stuff out to chapters in the region around. And then, I think the most important thing, we have chapter members who invite friends and acquaintances. And so you got to have a chapter member who believes in the chapter, who cares about somebody else. And when you show the care, people will get involved.
16: Hey, you know, there was a question I meant to ask you earlier, and I forgot to. I wanted you to sort of run down the list of what you know aircraft that are under construction in your chapter.
17: Oh, that's it. Be glad to. In our when we built our hangar, it's 5,000 square feet, and one of the ideas was is to provide a place for chapter members who did not have a place to build airplanes.
16: That's huge. I mean, hugely important.
17: Yes, it is. We can accommodate about four airplanes at a time. The most frequent venue has been those people who are in the last stage where, you know, where you want to put wings on it and get it ready to fly. But we have a Velocity in there that was, remember the day when the whole bunch of members were there unloading those crates from Florida?
16: Yeah.
17: We have a Pete and Pole that's just about.

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2: 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John Botsford, a board member from EAA Chapter 59 in Waco, Texas, part of our Chapter a Day series on EAA Radio. John, thanks for coming in.
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4: You are listening to Attitude Adjustment here on EAA Radio, the voice of EAA. And we are in our second half of a wonderful interview with AOPA's Tom Haynes and Dave Hirschman. Gentlemen, it's great to have you in here.
5: Great to be here. Thanks for having us.
4: So before we went to break, we were talking a lot about some of the new equipment and standards that are happening in aviation.
6: I want to talk about the airplanes that are sitting outside of the AOPA tent here at the show. You have a very beautiful Debonair.
5: We do.
6: That looks just about ready to give away. Mm-hmm. And then you've got something fascinating. It's a 152, but it's like unlike any other 152 out there. You want to talk about what's going on there?
5: Sure. Let's talk about the Debonair, which is certainly the most dapper Debonair that you're going to find.
6: I like that.
5: Anytime,
6: dapper Debonair.
4: Appropriately named.
5: And the interesting thing about that today, right this moment, is that today is the last day for the sweepstakes for that airplane. So if anybody who is an AOPA member today, and if you're not, run over to the tent, and it's not too late to sign up today or renew your membership today, just make, as long as your membership is current today. And there are other means of entry, which you can see on the website, of ways to enter to win the airplane. But regardless, closes today, July 31st, and so tomorrow we start the process of figuring out who the winner is, and it's a rather, because of all the sweepstakes rules around the states, is a very big complicated process that an outside firm actually handles for us. But in a few weeks, somebody is hopefully going to be surprised by us, because we always try to surprise the winner of our sweepstakes projects and have that Debonair delivered to their door. And it's a unbelievable airplane, 51 years old, 1963 airplane that has been completely refurbished from tail to spinner, and new paint, interior, upgraded engine, and just a panel that is just unbelievable. I think about the guys in Wichita who built that airplane in 1963 and the equipment that they put in it at the time, and if they could see it now, I mean, the things that are in that airplane, they couldn't have even envisioned in 1963 from the capability standpoint, situational awareness with the Aspen displays and the Garmin radio stack and the electronic engine displays and ADS-B in and out and XM weather. And it's just a remarkable panel. And then the best part is the airplane flies beautifully. I flew it for the first time just a few weeks ago, and Bonanzas are always nice flying airplanes, but this Debonair is particularly nice. Very light on the controls, very well rigged, and it was a hoot to fly.
6: Well, isn't that because you guys do a refurbishment like nobody I've ever seen? I once saw, it was at the Cardinal, and it was absolutely down to the skin. Down to the skin completely, and you redid rivets, you redid so much with it. It's a full 1 year process, isn't it?
5: Sometimes two. This one's actually been a 2 year project.
6: And wow.
5: So yeah, some of them, the Cardinal was one that we absolutely did disassemble and completely rebuild, which is more like what we actually did with the 152 that you mentioned. Most of the sweepstakes airplanes don't go quite to that level of refurbishment, but certainly they go through them with great detail, and they end up being just wonderful airplanes. And the great thing is, we talk about aging fleet and all that sort of thing, which is true, but these airplanes are going to last a very long time, and that Debonair is going to be good for another 50 years. And the 152 that we've refurbished, that I'll let Dave talk about since he's flown it, is also another airplane that's got many, many years of life left in it. And it's great because right now we just don't see product coming to the market that is affordable and really accessible by a lot of people. And that's what part of the 152 project is about.
6: Yeah, Dave, tell us, what's going on there?
7: The 152.

0: 152 is unlike any 152 that someone from our generation is accustomed to seeing. And when you sit in it, I'd encourage everybody to sit in it and get a new car smell in a 152 because that ain't the smell that I remember from the ratty old trainers that I learned to fly in. So yeah, it's a really special airplane, and it's a kind of proof of concept test to see whether we can restore and reimagine and rebuild these existing airplanes to have them as new with modern capabilities to train that next generation of pilots.
1: Now, your partner in this is Avitat, right?
0: Aviat Aircraft in Afton, Wyoming, the makers of the Husky and the Pitts. They did this airplane themselves over the last... it hasn't... Unlike our other sweepstakes projects in which we campaigned around the country and looked for shops in different regions, this was all done by Aviat Aircraft in Afton, Wyoming.
2: And so what kind of specialty items does it have?
0: Well, you know, those old vacuum tube VORs that you may remember from the original 150s and 152s are replaced with a moving map GPS. And we've got, you know, radios that actually work.
1: You can communicate on the radio, really?
0: Yeah, and it's not a hand mic. You know, I mean, it's a really interesting nostalgic sort of experience for people who, like me, who learned a long time ago in these sorts of airplanes, and the vivid memories that come back to you. I just did an initial get acquainted sort of flight in it at the home airport in Frederick, Maryland, and flew for about 30 minutes. And the memories that just come flooding back of things like, you know, your primary flight instructor, the things he or she used to say, you know, repeat in your ear time after time, the exercises, airspeed, and stall regimes that you explored for the very first time. And, you know, I remembered... my wife Martha, she was my very first passenger in a Cessna 150, and you look over at that right seat, and it's like I could remember what she was wearing that day. I mean, all the memories are just come flooding back for people who, like me, who learned to fly in a plane like that.
2: But with all the modern technologies that you need to be safe.
0: True.
1: Well, you know, my last student was done. She got her rating in a 1966 Cessna 150. Wow. And it had a pull start still.
3: I remember those. I was one of the ones I used in my training had that way with a pull start, too.
1: Yeah, that was just 4 years ago.
3: Oh.
1: Just 4 years ago. So they're still out there. And I can tell you it was a little rough around the edges. And it had been redone a couple of times. What engine does this airplane have?
0: You know, it's got its stock, you know, Lycoming 0235, but it runs. It's got a brand new overhaul. It runs like a sewing machine, and you know, it's a pleasure to fly. There's a bit of a disconnect between how you remember it and what this particular new airplane is like, but. You know, we're trying to prove out the concept that we can make an affordable to fly, low cost of operation airplane that would be perfect for flight clubs and flight schools. They could get a really low, you know, hourly operational cost and a real tough, rugged, proven trainer.
1: What are the responses being to the numbers that you're putting out? And I saw numbers that were around $90,000 or around $100,000 is what you think you guys can, I use the word mass produce, but turn around several of these airframes.
3: So it is an Aviat project, so they're the ones that are actually doing these, and we're just kind of working with them on the spec of what it is that the airplanes will look like, and if they meet that, then they'll be able to carry this 152 reimagined logo and sort of treatment that we've put out there. And so the idea is really it's about the hourly operating costs. We've worked with the insurance industry and with the financing industry to be able to finance these in a way that normally a 35 or 40-year-old 150, 152 would not be able to get this level of financing. So we've got the finance companies involved to understand how much life is left in these airplanes when you do have them fixed up to this level. And so they're on board for financing, you know, $65,000 more or less into these airplanes, which leaves a relatively small amount for, saying, a flying club to have to put together. And if you take, like, you know, 8 or 10 guys, which is certainly or 8 or 10 pilots, sorry about that, which isn't unusual to have number of people to have on an airplane like this in a flying club. And basically, it's you can get the price down, including the payment for the airplane, to $65 an hour. That includes fuel and financing, insurance, and the payment, and tie down, and reserves, and all that sort of thing, for a total of $65 an hour. And so that is pretty affordable. We're really striving to figure out whether it comes out to, it's sort of the price of a car payment. For people like to think of things these days in that way of a monthly payment. And for about the price of a nice car on a monthly basis, you could have access to one airplane like this in a club for about 50 hours a year, which for a lot of pilots, that satisfies their aviation need. We often think that in general aviation, it's all about getting in an airplane and going somewhere and all that sort of thing. And this is all about just an aviation fix. Mark Baker, president of AOPA, likes to refer to these as the Piper Cub of our generation. And Piper Cubs, people didn't go long distance in them. They just flew around a little bit for the most part, and that's what these airplanes can do. They can be great trainers, and for pilots who are certificated, gives them a chance to go do some proficiency and maybe go to a breakfast nearby. And if they are in a club that's got different kinds of airplanes, that might be your transportation solution.
0: Right, and I'll admit to some sticker shock when I, you know, at the initial price too. But if you go back to 1985 when Cessna stopped making them, and you looked at their 1985 price of, I think it was $41,000, and you adjust for inflation, that would be like $92,000 today.
1: I actually didn't have a sticker shock. I have to tell you, I thought it came in very competitively with some of the nicer light sport aircraft out there, like the flight designs and, right, and things like that. In fact, you did better than Cessna could do with the 162 Skycatcher. And I think with the amount of equipment in it and the quality of the refurb, really, really going through it and interior, exterior avionics, I think it's competitive. I think your numbers are right on, quite frankly. So I will be very interested in seeing what kind of interest you get out of it. We've been speaking with Dave Hirschman, who is senior editor at AOPA Pilot, and Tom Haynes, who is the vice president of publications, senior. You don't have enough gray hair to be a senior. They are at the AOPA tent just about every day. Is that right?
3: That's right.
1: Excellent. Right here near the Brown Arch at EAA. And you can find them at AOPA.org online as well. 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
5: And good morning, live from the Ronscott Communications Center. This is From the Stand. Lieutenant General James Slife is the commander of the Air Force Special Operations Command in Florida. And welcome to Oshkosh.
6: Thanks, Steve. How fantastic it is to be here.
5: It's kind of a whirlwind tour for you. You got here last night, so you haven't seen much yet.
6: Well, I've seen that there's 649,999 fellow aviation enthusiasts here, so that's pretty exciting.
5: That is true, and you grew up out of an aviation background, didn't you?
6: Well, my dad was a pilot in World War II, and so as I kind of grew up, I listened to these aviation stories, and you know, I don't think it matters whether you're 5 or 95 when you hear the sound of an airplane. If you look up, this is where you belong, and so what a lifetime dream it is to be able to join you here at Oshkosh.
5: You have a pretty extensive aviation career, but you started out in general aviation. That's where you learned how to fly.
6: I did. I learned how to fly at the Maxwell Air Force Base Aero Club in, you know, small airplanes, Cessna 172s and 150s and so forth. And my instructor pilot was a Vietnam A1 Sky Raider pilot, and he's actually here. I'm hoping to link up with him at some point today. So, Wynn, if you're listening to this, I look forward to seeing you later today. But Wynn DePorter taught me how to fly, and you know that passion has stayed with me for 35 years.
5: In the military career, what kind of assets have you flown?
6: Well, I've decided I wanted to be a helicopter pilot in the Air Force, which is a little bit of a non-standard career path. You know, I was advised that if I elect to be a helicopter pilot, I could expect my career to top out at about major. And so I've overachieved, I guess. So I started out as a helicopter pilot. I was an instructor at Fort Rucker in Hueys, and then I came into the Special Operations Forces. I spent most of the first half of my career flying assault helicopters, MH-53s. And then as I moved into more senior leadership roles, I really had the opportunity to fly everything in the AFSOC inventory.
5: So you've rotary and fixed wing?
6: I think a better rotary wing pilot than a fixed wing pilot, but I can land an airplane. What I've learned, so every time I fly, I go out with an instructor pilot in the other seat. And what I've learned is that every airplane in AFSOC, it doesn't matter if it's a big airplane or small airplane, they all land exactly the same way. You just point the nose at the end of the runway. And when the pilot in the other seat starts to kind of squish up in his seat and look nervous, it's time to flare. They all work exactly the same way.
5: I'm going to have to try that next time.
6: Yeah, you just have to make sure you've got an instructor pilot that's smart enough to know when to get nervous.
5: There you go. Tell us a little bit about what the overall operations that you take care of with Special Operations.
6: Yeah, so the Air Force Special Operations Command is about 20,000 airmen. It's a combination of different kinds of platforms. We're not only a major air command in the Air Force, but we're the Air Force component of the U.S. Special Operations Command. And so most of the things that we do are partnered with other service special operations elements. So whether it's Green Berets or Rangers or SEALs or Marine Raiders, those are the people that we employ with. And so it's everything from intelligence collection to strike. We have an AC-130 gunship here, which is, you know, the world's most lethal strike platform. To mobility, we have a CV-22 that does the assault mission for us, MC-130s. We have a whole variety of airplanes that do special operations missions really across the whole spectrum of operations.
5: Great, and we'll see another demonstration of some of the aircraft that are here today during the air show. The Osprey is always a crowd favorite, at least here at Oshkosh. And I'm just wondering if that's sort of what you've seen it at other places where it appears.
6: It is, and you know, probably not surprisingly, as I fly the different airplanes inside of AFSOC, one of the things that I've found is the one airplane that is the hardest for me to get my arms around is the Osprey. You know, it's a when it's in helicopter mode, it flies about like a helicopter, and when it's in airplane mode, it flies about like an airplane. But that transition from airplane mode to helicopter mode, it is I have yet to master that. And you know, you find yourself going 250 knots at 200 feet on a dark night, and then you know, you're 3 miles out from a dusty landing zone. And convert that to a helicopter and land in the dust. I tell you, that's some first-rate aviation skills, and I haven't mastered it yet.
5: Also, along with the manned aircraft that you have here, there's also unmanned element to special operations as well.
6: That's right. We've got an MQ-9 Reaper here at the show this week, and I will tell you that's a different kind of aviation. So I am the Air Force's senior rated remotely piloted aircraft pilot. So when I was 10 years ago, when I was an operations group commander, I checked out in the MQ-1 Predator at the time. And I think I'm the senior unmanned pilot in the Air Force. And what I will tell you is it is every bit as interesting as flying a manned platform. But it requires a great deal of situational awareness just to kind of project yourself into that airplane and think about who's in the airspace around you and what's going on the ground and that kind of stuff. It's a really different mental challenge.
5: What kind of missions are those flown in?
6: So those have been heavily used in the counter-violent extremism wars that we've been in over the last 20 years. They provide valuable intelligence because of the duration that they can stay aloft. And so if you have a platform that can basically provide an unblinking eye over a target for 18 or 20 hours, that's incredibly valuable information for the forces on the ground. And so that's really what they've been heavily used for the last 20 years.
7: Wow. Deep in the weeds on this one, but do the crew that are piloting those, do they switch off then if it's a 20-hour mission?
6: Yeah, absolutely. Okay. And that's, you know, and that's one of the thing that's kind of weird about it is when you step into that ground control station, you have to realize that, you know, in most cases, that mission has already been going on. And so it's not like you start at the beginning. I mean, you have to pick it up kind of mid-stride. And it really does require a good deal of mental gymnastics.
7: With 20,000 airmen under your command, what does a typical day look like for you?
6: Well, it's kind of a combination of what I call the here and now and the there and then. So there's a very temporal aspect to my job, which is, you know, some of what we're paying attention to and working on is really the what's happening tonight kind of thing. And so as we do operations around the globe, and it is around the globe, there are a lot of things that require our headquarters to support on a day-to-day basis. And so that's really the here and now mission. But then we also have a requirement to kind of think about the future. And my goal as the AFSOC commander is to make sure that the middle school kids of today that 10 years from now are going to put on an AFSOC patch, I want them to walk into an organization that's relevant to the nation and doing important work. And so we have to lay the groundwork now so that those middle school kids, when they show up in 10 years and become a part of AFSOC, they'll know that they're part of a really high-performing team that's relevant to the nation.
7: What's the greatest asset that you have within AFSOC?
6: There's really no question about that. It's not the airplanes. It's all about the airmen. The most important thing that we have, our human capital, is the competitive advantage of the Air Force Special Operations Command. And so, you know, the platforms come and go, and the technology evolves over time. But at the end of the day, it's the human capital that makes our mission happen.
7: That's excellent, and really very pleased to see some of your airmen here. We're judging some of the UAV competitions that were going on, and so again, encouraging that next generation of aviators to consider the Air Force. If someone would like more information about joining the Air Force or Special Operations, how can they find out more?
6: Well, the Air Force and the Air Force Special Operations Command, for that matter, have a robust online and social media presence. You know, a good place to start is at the Air Force homepage, www.af.mil.
7: Is there anything that you're looking forward to seeing this next couple of days before you ship out?
6: Well, of course, I'm always looking forward to seeing the airmen that I have the opportunity to work with. So I'm going to go over and see some of the AFSOC airmen, talk to them about their experiences. I mean, they're just like me. You know, they're little kids at heart, enthusiastic about the opportunity to be here. But I am looking forward to seeing some of the vintage airplanes. I've always thought, you know, the Super Constellations and Lockheed Electras and DC-3s are really just beautiful, beautiful airplanes. So I can't wait to walk around and see some of that.
7: All right. Sounds very good. And, General, we appreciate you taking time out of your busy schedule. Hopefully you'll get some time to see some airplanes today. Maybe even, I don't know, you may even have to take one home with you.
6: Yeah, I think I may take one or two home. If I don't, I'm probably doing something wrong.
7: That's right.
6: Thanks, Steve.
7: Thank you. And General Jim Slife is the commander of Air Force Special Operations Command in Hurlbut Field in Florida. This is EAA Radio.
4: Here's a classic interview from 2010.
8: And this is Digital Dave. Whoops. I forgot the legal disclaimer.
9: There's a disclaimer on
8: there's a disclaimer on us all the time.
9: Yeah, they have to.
8: They disclaim us for having any intelligence at all.
9: We prove it every day, too.
8: That's for sure.
9: We're here this morning with Tom Waite from Basler Turbo Conversions. They do turbine and as well as other upgrades to the classic DC-3.
8: I bet he has a bumper sticker on his car that says, We put turbines on anything.
9: Really? Turbines are us. That's right. You know, we were talking to you in the last segment here, and one of the things that we were talking about, we started to get into this, was what was the most unusual conversion that you've ever done?
10: Well, there's we've done very few standard conversions, you know, so it's really hard to rank one of the most unusual, but there have been several. I'd say the most unusual recent one, of course, is the one that's flying down in the Gulf right now, dispensing the oil dispersant liquid on the Gulf oil spill. And that airplane, conveniently, we just delivered it last year, just in time for the oil spill. And generally, those folks are kind of like firefighters, you know, they wait for a spill. And they might fly, I guess, two missions a year, maybe. Now they've flown between two and four a day, every day that the weather has permitted since that spill started. So it's an airplane that's got, you know, a large tank in it, and it dispenses up to 400 gallons a minute of dispersant and puts 5 gallons an acre down in a perfect pattern on that oil spill. And so that's been a real nice addition to our fleet. We're really proud of it.
8: Well, that brings up a question, the reliability, the on-time availability, I guess what you'd call it. The airplane is ready to go. It's more reliable than its original version. Yes.
9: Well,
10: for sure it is.
8: Yeah.
9: With the replacement of the
8: availability
9: radials,
8: of the airplane is what I should say.
9: Right. With the replacement of the radial engines and the addition of the turbines, that should eliminate not only many of the reliability problems, but it should increase the reliability and availability of the aircraft too, because turbines, they run forever.
10: Oh, the turbine engine is clearly the way to go. I mean, it's going to cost more, but you know, it's a business. So if you're gonna be in business and you're gonna charge for your services, you better be able to deliver. And a turbine engine allows you to do that, along with all the other mods that we make. You know, but another very unusual airplane that we've done is a science airplane that we built for the Alfred Wegener Institute of Germany, and they're involved in polar research, both poles, North and South Pole. And their airplane is an environmental research airplane. They're kind of the U.S. or the German equivalent of the U.S. National Science Foundation, and they do all types of research from ice thickness. They've got radars that look down through the ice, I guess up to 10,000 feet, and they plot thicknesses and like that. And they do air samples and all other sorts of spectral analysis of the air, and it's just the airplane has got 19 holes in it.
9: Ow.
10: For all of these various probes and everything, and it's just been a phenomenal airplane. It's been very, very successful, and they're a great client, so good that they invited us, Randy Myers and myself, down for the inaugural flight of that airplane on the ice. And so Randy and I trucked our way down to Cape Town and jumped on a Lucian 76 and flew over to the ice and then spent a week or so flying around Antarctica on this very, very nice brand new airplane. So our clients have been very good to us. Very nice.
9: Well, it sounds interesting. Now, with the availability of glass cockpits, the ProLine 21 and the Garmin G1000 system, have you guys started putting in full glass cockpits yet, or are you still kind of phasing this in?
10: We're just starting now, actually. We're just certifying the Sejem glass cockpit. It's a four-tube system, and we have our certification flight test the week after next. So that starts a two-week series of flight tests, And we're very excited about it. We think, you know, it's clearly, you know, it's an upgrade that has to happen, and it's a lot tougher to do in a large aircraft. But we think we've got our arms around, at least we hope so, and hopefully by certainly this time next year we'll be fully signed off.
9: I was going to say, that's got to make your people in the wiring department go absolutely nuts when they're trying to put all this stuff together and get it working.
10: We got some good ones.
9: Oh, I'm sure. Yeah. Still, every now and then you get a gremlin loose in the system, and right. They're probably...
8: Oh, by now they've got those under control.
9: I certainly hope.
8: Now they've invited the big boys in to take a look.
10: Well, let's hope so.
8: You've also increased the cruise speed on this airplane fairly significantly, I understand.
10: Right. We cruise at 12,000 feet. We'll cruise at about 215 knots. True.
8: Now, do you still use fabric cover control system or control surfaces?
10: We use either fabric or metal. And fabric is lighter, of course, and lower cost, but metal is maintenance-free. So right now the mix is about half and half.
8: I imagine the guys in Antarctica with all that ice and snowstorms don't want fabric surfaces.
10: They certainly like the metal tail feathers, for sure.
9: And I'm sure that, speaking of the control surfaces, that all the pulleys, linkages, and cables and everything are all brand spanking new.
10: That's correct. They're all replaced. It's just part of the... We used to try to you know, clean them up and repair them and like that, but it's just gotten to the point where it's cheaper just to pull them out, throw them away, and start over.
8: Well, yeah, you can crank out some half parts manufactured in large lots and just keep them on the shelf.
10: That's right.
9: Speaking of the turbine engines and everything, you're running Jet A on these things. Have you made new fuel tanks, or are you able to use the original tanks over after, say, major cleanup?
10: The original tanks are modified. The four center section tanks are modified, and they're modified. They have new sumps and new transfer pumps. The whole fuel system is new, so, you know, there's a new pump arrangement and like that. Even new filler caps, because you have to have a waterproof filler cap for a jet environment. And then we add a long-range fuel system to the wings that doubles the fuel capacity of the airplane. It's a very, very important option for us. And so we go from 800 gallons to 1,600 gallons in that airplane. Along with a fuel dump and so on. It's a tremendous option.
9: Well, you talked about aircraft being instrumented for geological surveys and everything. Now, obviously, there's only a certain amount of electrical power that you can get on board each aircraft. Do you have a provision on board for an APU of any kind?
10: We have used APUs, but generally we can get by upgrading the generators that are in the system, going from a 300-amp to a 400-amp generator, and that usually will give us enough. We use inverters, obviously, to transcribe that into AC. But generally, we can do it with 400-amp generators.
9: Oh, that's impressive.
8: That's a serious amount of power.
10: That's serious power.
8: Wow. Run a lot of flashlights with that, huh?
9: Oh, yeah.
8: Have you ever had anybody fly into an airport and the guy goes, oh, DC-3, and he runs out there with the gas truck instead of the Jet A truck?
10: It hasn't happened to us, but I'm sure it's happened to some.
9: That's absolutely amazing. And you guys are figuring that you're going to keep these things flying for, what, another 75 to 100 years?
10: I'm not going to say it won't happen, but I will say that I won't be here to see it happen.
9: It just seems to me that the airframe just doesn't know enough to say, hey, I'm old, it's time for retirement.
10: That's right.
9: It's a really beefy airplane.
10: It's tremendous. It's just tremendous. It's infinitely maintainable. I mean, everything on there you can fix. It's not pressurized, of course, so, you know, you don't have to worry about pressurization, fatigue, and like that. And everything we've studied is just fix it and go on.
9: That's amazing.
8: And you can manufacture anything you need from wing spars on down.
10: We can manufacture anything.
8: So theoretically, if they had, like, on a weekend when he wasn't here, they could build their own real quick out of all new parts.
9: I was going to say.
10: Not on a weekend, though.
8: Yeah.
9: Are you thinking about, you know, when you run out of viable airframes, are you thinking about building your own DC-3s?
10: We're not to that point. There are... we're believing that there are about 1,200 airframes in the world, and maybe 200 or so flying in a piston configuration. We're building 2 to 3 a year, so if you do the math, you know life would have to change pretty significantly.
8: Yeah,
10: for
8: about
10: us
8: 600 years.
9: Yeah, really,
8: it'd be good.
10: Well, so we think we're okay.
9: You never know. 600 years from now, you might have BT-67 still
8: right,
9: flying.
8: That's right.
10: Wow.
9: You know?
8: So did you convince Buffalo Joe to buy a couple?
10: Well, not yet.
8: Working on that.
10: Joe's a real icon.
8: Yeah, yes, he is.
10: Yeah.
9: Hey, I don't think it would hurt him, that's for sure. Hey, well, how about a Basler conversion of the C-46? There's an interesting thought.
8: There you go. I don't think they're ready for more than two engines.
9: Yeah, yeah. Maybe. Well, anyway, we got to wrap this up here. We have had Tom Waite from Basler Turbo Conversions just across the field here.
8: Yeah.
9: And
8: we're going to hit him up for a factory tour later.
9: I'm hitting him up for an airplane. We need to load the Queen and trailer everything and get flown home. I bet we could put him in there, too.
8: Yep.
9: And I'm, most of the time, I'm Fast Eddie.
8: And I'm Digital Dave, and this is Hot Start on EAA Radio.
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12: Welcome back to Course Correction. I'm Fareed Gio. Still cloudy skies, but it is warming up about 70 degrees. Expect the clouds to continue along with not much warmer, maybe a sprinkle here or there. Flight training is still expensive, even though for those who have gainful employment, for kids, there may not be enough airplanes to wash to trade for flight time. One way EAA is trying to help is through a scholarship program that allows chapters to award flight training funds to kids in their area. Here with me now is Chris Gauger, EAA chapter field representative, to explain how the program works. Welcome, Chris.
13: Yes, thanks. Thank you for having me on board for EAA today.
12: I actually served on a scholarship committee for a local chapter for the Ray Aviation Scholarship, so I'm familiar with the program, and to tell you the truth, having been a past president of EAA in other chapters, and this is somewhat relatively new because it wasn't available. We kind of had our own homegrown scholarship because this program wasn't available 10, 15 years ago.
13: Yeah, that's correct. So the EAA Ray Aviation Scholarship was established in 2019. So we're, 5-6 years later. And so there's been chapters that for years had maybe in-house scholarships funded by donors or fundraisers or things like that. But around 2017, 2018, the Ray Foundation approached EAA about establishing the scholarship administered through chapters. And the Ray Foundation, for some background, was founded by James Ray. So he was a pilot, entrepreneur. He flew B-17s in World War II. He continued in aviation afterward, became a businessman, and founded the Ray Foundation to use aviation as a way to, help teach valuable life skills like self-discipline, self-confidence, personal responsibility, problem-solving, decision-making through aviation. And flight training is one of those ways because, as those of us that are pilots, or even if you're still a student pilot, can attest to, there's a lot of skill that goes into it, and you learn a lot about yourself, and you develop a lot more personal skills that are going to help you not just operating an aircraft, but also in every other aspect of your life.
12: It sounds like this scholarship program was built on some great foundations. What is a way that just walk us through the process of awarding the scholarship? And then we can talk a little bit about how a chapter can maybe stand that up in their area.
13: Yeah, so the way the scholarship works is that, the Ray Foundation provides the money to EAA. EAA manages the program. I serve as the manager for the Ray Scholarship here in Oshkosh. And then it's administered through the EAA chapters in the United States and Canada. So each year we have an application period during the winter where a chapter can submit an application to administer a scholarship. And then when the application period's over, the chapter applications get reviewed by a committee of chapter leaders, and then they're also weighed against, the strength of the application, and then the chapter's the overall health of the chapter based on our chapter recognition program. The chapters that are selected to receive a scholarship get approved, and then once approved, they can start looking for those candidates. So the chapters can, vet candidates, maybe kids who came up through the Young Eagles program or other kinds of youth activities at the airport. Maybe the chapter works with a local high school that has an aviation program, or there's other kinds of aviation programs in the local area where applicants can come from. The chapter picks an applicant, and then that applicant submits an application to EAA headquarters. We review that for just final approval. And then if approved, the chapter can begin supporting the scholar. EAA will begin sending the scholarship money to the chapter in increments based on training milestones. So the first increment of funds comes after the first solo, after the approval, second one after the first solo flight, and then the third after the written exam gets passed. And it's a scholarship up to $11,000 for private, sport pilot, or glider pilot training. It might be a bit different depending on if how far someone is in training or what certificate they're pursuing.
12: And that $11,000, if I can, you know, because it's been a long time since I've taken a student from zero all the way up to the private license. So $11,000 pretty much covers everything depending on the area you're in.
13: Yeah, it's going to depend on a lot of variables, you know, how much training the students had before, you know, what kind of flight instruction they're going through, what they're charging. And we find, and we're always keeping track of the expenses in case we need to ask the Rafe Foundation if they want to boost it, because we did that a couple years ago. But generally, we find that $11,000 will cover or mostly cover the cost of flight training, especially if someone's already got some hours under the belt already before they receive the scholarship. And yeah, there's all kinds of variables that go into it, but even if it doesn't cover all the training, it's still covering a big chunk of money that the scholar doesn't have to worry about finding a way to pay for otherwise.
12: They only have to wash half the airplanes.
13: Exactly.
12: I'm speaking with Chris Gauger, who is the EAA chapter field representative and administers the Ray Aviation Scholarship, or at least coordinates between the foundation and chapters. So chapters can either give out full scholarships, they can also do partial where they self-fund some of it, and there's also some Ray Aviation Scholar money.
13: Yeah, so for chapters that have had at least one successfully completed Ray Scholar, then for the subsequent year, instead of going for the full Ray Scholarship where all $11,000 comes from the Ray Foundation, the chapter can pursue the matching scholarship option because the chapter's already got a proven track record from that first scholar. So the chapter can commit to pitch in 25% of the scholarship funds, 25% of that $11,000, then the Ray Foundation provides the other half. So there's a number of benefits. One of them is that it means that more Ray Foundation funds can be freed up to fund more Ray scholarships. It means the chapter can bypass the normal review process and basically get automatic approval as long as they're eligible for it. And also a chapter that applies for the matching scholarship can apply for either one or two matching scholarships per year. So if they got two great candidates, then they can put them through the program. So for chapters out there that have had at least one successful scholar, instead of doing the regular full scholarship, they could go for the matching scholarship if they want to and put some skin in the game to support the scholars.
12: What kind of guidelines does EAA give the chapters in how they run their committees and things like that to vet these candidates, et cetera?
13: So we have some requirements. The age range is first and foremost. If the scholar is pursuing private or sport pilot certification, they have to be 16 through 19 years old when they apply. If they're going for glider, since you can get your glider at 16, you can apply for that at 15 through 19. And then for the scholars themselves, they're expected after being approved to fly their first solo flight within 3 months of beginning, pass the written exam within 6 months, then pass their check ride within 12 months. And then as beyond those basic qualifications, and of course someone that can actually commit the time to flight training because it's a huge commitment of time and resources. But also, there's other kinds of preferred qualifications. Someone who's, you know, a teenager or young adult who had a young Eagle flight or Eagle flight previously. Someone who's maybe already in flight training because they may have already gotten their student pilot and medical certificates already, already got a flight instructor lined up. Someone who's maybe already involved heavily at the local airport, whether they're in the local chapter or in some other kind of aviation program, or maybe they even already volunteer or hang out at the local airport or even work at a local airport already. So there's, you know, some requirements, but also some preferred qualifications as well to help find those right people. We definitely want the chapters to find the kids and the teenagers that have that genuine passion for aviation. This is not just some passing interest. This is actually something they want to do for the rest of their life, whether for a career or recreation or both.
12: Oh, that's a wonderful way to look at it. Do you give advice to chapters on how to find the kids?
13: Yeah, so like I said, for chapters, if your chapter flies young Eagles, if there's kids that maybe come back for another young Eagle flight or have that extreme passion for aviation and want to find out how they can go forward, that's one of the beginning steps to find those kids. You know, chapters that do other kinds of youth activities like workshops, you know, aircraft build or restoration programs. The kids that show the interest in that stuff beyond just the flight, those can be great ways to identify the right kids who would be good candidates for the right scholarship if they're going beyond just the flight.
12: What are some do's and don'ts for the chapters?
13: Yeah, so definitely the do's, like I said, you know, find that kid who has that extreme passion for aviation. As far as the don'ts, make sure, you know, the chapter cannot tell the scholar which flight instructor, which flight school they can use. They can certainly recommend which schools and instructors to use or not to use. Because you definitely, you know, some instructors might not be good instructing. Some flight schools might charge exorbitant funds when there's less expensive options in the area. So those are some don'ts. And also, the scholars are also required to participate in the chapter. So the chapters definitely need to make sure that the scholars are staying engaged in the chapter and enjoy the experience. They're not just being bystanders at the chapter gathering, but actually have opportunities to get more involved in the chapter and recognize the how welcoming the community it is and what EAA and the chapters can bring for them.
12: So it seems like it's mutually beneficial because you are also fostering a culture within the young people to maybe stay involved in EAA and the EAA chapter.
13: Exactly, because it's getting the scholars more involved in aviation, and especially with EAA, it's getting their families, their parents and siblings involved as well. And we're at the point where we're starting to see race scholars enter the ranks of chapter leadership. And, you know, their families get on board and some of them become chapter leaders as well. And it's not just helping the scholars become pilots and make new friends and get more involved in aviation, but their families are getting brought on board as well, including many who don't come from aviation backgrounds.
12: Why don't you give me a couple success stories you feel that you've kind of come across?
13: Do you want names or just...
12: No, just some general anecdotes. It would be nice of race scholars that... have done some things?
13: Yeah, well, you know, I've meet tons of race scholars and meet tons of throughout AirVenture. I mean, I know of scholars who, like, attend Air Academy in Oshkosh, get their pilot certificate, and then move on to, you know, come back to Air Academy, work as counselors, and help give those flights. You know, there's race scholars who've gotten their certificates and are now going off to the military academies, going off to the major universities. I mean, we're at the point now where the very first year of race scholars are starting their careers, starting to go into the airlines, the regionals. You have people that are going into United through Aviate or Delta through their program, American, Southwest, and all the regionals. And it's phenomenal. And ones that are getting like full ride tuition to aviation universities. And there's also race scholars that have started giving back, not just with other chapter volunteering, but starting to fly Young Eagles as well. And I think it's so awesome that they're able to give that back.
12: Chris Gauger, thanks very much.
13: And thank you.
12: We've been talking with Chris Gauger, the EAA chapter field representative, about Ray Aviation. After an hour, we found ourselves back on course. Great job, everyone. Stay right here. Squawk 1200 is coming up next. 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
8: Good morning. This is Digital Dave.
9: And I'm Fast Eddie.
8: Continuing in a fine tradition of not living up to expectations.
9: That's right. When you don't have any expectations, there's no way you can fail.
8: That's right. And joining us is Mr. Vic Krause.
15: Great to be here, you
8: okay,
15: guys.
8: Okay, we're just going to shut up and let him go.
15: No, you don't.
9: We've got an agenda this morning, and it's filled with fun.
15: Yes. You bet it is. Absolutely. Yes. We had... two new victims down there at the Warbird Tram Tour, Fast Eddie and Tiffany, right?
9: Tiffany, I'm thinking,
15: yeah.
8: So I'd like to get down there today.
15: Yeah, you got to come down, Dave.
9: Yeah.
15: What'd you think, Dave?
9: She was blown away, and I was blown away, too. The tour was terrific. I've never seen so many Warbirds in Warbird Alley in my life.
8: You know, and I think he lied to us. Because he said they had a P-63. They've got three P-63s.
9: Oh,
15: but
9: Vic,
15: the Air
9: how
15: Cobra?
9: Could you do
15: yeah.
9: that?
15: I was just looking at that cannon this morning. OMG again.
8: Yeah,
15: that
8: exactly.
15: Amazing.
8: You don't want to be on the shooty end of that
15: Holy
8: thing.
15: Holy cow. Yeah, it you looked know, like a rain gutter thing. It just came out so big.
9: The thing of it being is that you got to get down here. You got to do this tram tour. The docents are outstanding. The aircraft, I mean, you look everywhere, and there's aircraft everywhere of every type, variety. I mean, three F-86s, a couple of Bearcats. We're up to our eyeballs in B-25s, a couple of Corsairs, at least a dozen Mustangs, a couple of P-40s, L-39s, A-4s, MiG-17, T-37.
8: I haven't seen one of them in a while.
9: You got to go. I'm
15: you
9: serious.
15: Had a
8: so
15: great...
8: Is,
15: Go ahead. I'm sorry, Dave.
8: I don't mean to cut you off. Well, yes, I do.
9: Yeah,
8: but
9: you do.
15: So is polite.
8: It true that today is the Vic Krause Air Show?
15: Not exactly. Today's going to be like the day of the bombers. But, you know, let me get back to the what Eddie was talking about. Let me. Please let me. Allow me. So the deal is You had a great narrator.
16: He was fantastic. He was spot on.
15: There you go.
16: And I only
8: he
16: had.
8: He was grading them.
16: There was, well, of course, don't we all? And the only question I had is there's one airplane down there, by it was by a Pilatus Porter, and it's got two engines up front attached to the fuselage, a la, you know, a DC-9, but up front. There was a propeller twin.
15: Amazing.
16: No clue
8: that
16: what
8: that thing
16: is.
8: That was probably the scratching its seven.
16: I have
8: Soviet
16: no
8: plane.
16: Idea.
15: I think it's a decoy.
16: It could be. I'm pretty much a decoy around
8: here. Actually, you were looking at the back end of the plane. You just can't tell the difference.
16: Doggone, I knew it was a Rutan design.
15: Yeah, you know, like I mentioned to you, the response this year hasn't been, you know, this 10%, 20%, 30% increase. It's been a volcanic explosion in the people coming to the tram tour. Last year, we knocked it out of the park with 2,700 rides for the whole week, all 6 days. We just tallied yesterday. 5 days, we processed 4,774 people.
8: Wow.
15: Now, in addition to that, besides yourself as a radio celebrity and dignitary.
16: Only in my own
8: dignitary.
16: Mind.
8: Wow.
15: We've had some amazing parades of celebs coming through. We've had Jeff Skiles, who couldn't say enough about the tour. The whole Doolittle clan came aboard. And we have had an amazing time in the briefing tent. And we have had guys just come in to take the tour, and they were P-51 drivers. We ended up putting them on the microphone. We had a B-29 guy named Leonidas, 96 years old. He got up on the mic, and he started talking about some of his comrades back flying them Super Fortresses. And honestly, there was hardly a dry eye in the place. I mean, and these are the guys for their effort, this is the reason we got our country, much less Air Venture. So it was very moving. Some of the participants in this contributed.
8: Yeah, I hope you recorded those talks.
15: You know what? A couple of people had, and I think one of our staff did, whip out an iPhone and got a lot of it. It was just unbelievable. Totally impromptu. I mean, this tram tour is just going viral.
16: It really is. And you got plans for this for next year, don't you?
15: Oh, my goodness, yeah. But I'll tell you what, I got a new appreciation for Walt Disney. I thought, you know, running this tram thing would be easy. Oh, no. You got to sequence your tractor. If the sequence, I'm talking the time spacing between the trams gets out of whack, it throws the whole briefing tent into pandemonium. Not to mention we're probably got half the staff we needed to manage the people that were there, but just a terrific a result, a great success. We're
8: well,
15: so
8: there you
15: happy
8: go. There's our next job, right?
16: Yeah, I was going to say if this radio gig doesn't work out,
8: yes, this radio thing doesn't
16: we'll,
8: work
16: we'll
8: out.
16: We'll be over there.
15: You know, we'll be begging for help next year. We've had a couple of people kind of tantalize us with the prospect of perhaps writing some checks with a lot of zeros. To the point where we may have substantially more capacity than we have today. And I won't say any more because I don't want to get my hopes up and everybody else too. But we may have, you know, a lot more ability to process a whole lot more people next year. So we're going to be harvesting a whole lot more guys that can do good on a microphone.
8: Talk.
15: So I may come over here and commandeer you to
8: there
15: out
8: you
15: of
8: go.
15: This gig. You
8: it'll,
15: never
8: it'll
15: know.
8: Be the special tram ride, the amusement slash scary tram ride.
16: Yeah, really, the
8: I'll drive the
16: ride.
8: Tractor and
16: and I'll be the guy in the back going, look, it's an airplane.
8: Yeah. Look,
15: you know, one of the things I wanted to also say, and I said it a lot last year, this year not so much, but Warbirds of America is not the old elite organization. We want to break the myth that you can't be a Warbird member without having a Warbird. So let me say it one more time again. You don't need a Warbird. You don't need an airplane. We don't care if your driver's license is suspended. You can join Warbirds of America.
8: Wow.
15: Yeah.
8: As long as you got a couple bucks.
15: I mean, we're very discriminating. No, we're looking for, if the guy that's got a fire in his belly, the gal that's got a passion for Warbirds, and a Visa or MasterCard for a pittance of membership join up for a year, and come on down. We'd love to have you guys.
16: All right. It's funny you mentioned that, Vic, because Tiffany signed up right there.
15: Swear to goodness.
16: Honest to God.
15: No, really. Are you
16: seriously,
15: okay,
16: I would not.
15: Okay, here's that $100 we talked about. Woo-hoo! Out in the
8: yeah.
15: lobby. Yeah,
16: we got a raise.
8: No, gas money.
15: Are you kidding me?
16: No, she did.
15: Well, you just knocked me out. That's amazing.
16: Ladies and gentlemen, you heard it here first.
8: The first guest
16: on the floor.
15: No, I mean, really, when you get what I would consider sophisticated buyers and customers, and I would consider Tiffany certainly a very educated, clever gal.
16: Absolutely.
15: And at a minimum of exposure, and then to join.
16: Yep.
15: That moves me. And that's what we want to do. We want to get Tiffany's and Fast Eddie's and Digital Dave's and everybody we can to be part of this wonderful cadre at the North End, preserving these aircraft and making it happen every year at AirVenture. So, yeah, thank you. And personally, thank Tiffany for doing that.
16: I will do that. Wow. You know, it's hard not to get moved when you watch a Corsair and three P-51s taxi by you.
8: Oh, yes. Yeah. Yes. Oh, yeah.
16: And, you know, the beautiful part about it is they're on the grass, which means they got to use a fair amount of throttle to get those things moving. The music doesn't get any better than that.
15: I love that vibration.
8: Did I
15: really
8: do? I remember you saying that you guys are going to do the you're going to recreate the B-25 launch of the Doolittles today?
15: They did that, of course, Wednesday, but they may do that actually on the run. Are they talking about doing that on the run?
8: I'm asking you.
15: Yeah, that's
8: I'd love to see that.
15: A great question. I'll tell you what I do know, and that's a fairly limited portfolio. But here it is. Today is Bomber Day. It is the parade of bombers today. So here comes during this air show. It's going to be incredible. The B-1, the B-2, and the B-52, followed by Fifi and Doc, the B-29s, followed by all the B-25s, and then you're going to have, I said the A-20. So, and then more. There's going to be more yet. So it is definitely
8: Don't
15: the
8: miss.
15: Day of the bombers.
16: Don't miss. If you're within...
8: Okay, now I got to go put my chair out on the line.
16: Yeah, me too. I was going to say, this is the day we've been waiting all week for.
15: You know, when I was in here on Wednesday, and I gave you all the spiel on the anniversary stuff, and we talked about all the anniversaries, well, I was holding two back.
16: Uh-oh.
15: And here they are, because today's their day. This is the 75th anniversary of the 8th Air Force.
8: Now of the creation of the 8th Air Force.
15: Exactly right. And my dad was in the 8th Air Force in Alconbury, England, during the Second World War. He's still alive today, 101 years old. And
8: wow.
15: Get this, the guy still sneaks out his keys and drives that F-150 to Beakey's Market every once in a while.
8: Wow.
15: 101, living alone, and he drives that reliable Ford
8: F-150.
16: That's fantastic.
15: So, yeah.
16: You know, but I saw a piece of video the other day of Dick Cole saluting the B-25 pilots and crews as they went out on Wednesday.
15: Yeah, on Papa Taxiway,
16: yep.
15: Right there on Papa One. Yeah, honestly, what can you even say? You can't, your throat has just got a lump in it when you see something like that.
8: Yeah.
16: Definitely. That,
8: we
16: that
8: also
16: was a
8: have
16: moving
8: a
16: moment.
8: We have a good friend whose father flew P-51s with the 8th Air Force.
15: Yeah. Excellent. Yeah.
16: So. He told some stories.
8: You know, about somebody borrowing his plane and smashing it up, I think, was one of them.
16: Yeah, his buddy.
15: There was a couple of Tuskegee Airmen in Chicago, and they've passed now. But one of the stories they told is his girlfriend, Geraldine, it was his girlfriend in Chicago. He was at Chanute or somewhere down southern Illinois. Him and his buddy took a couple P-51s. Listen to this. They buzzed Soldier Field during a football game.
8: Oh, my goodness.
15: When they got back to the field, oh.
8: All hell broke loose.
15: Yeah, they didn't get stripped, but it was close. But, you know, it was that kind of time. Yeah.
8: Yeah.
16: They got chewed pretty good.
15: Yeah.
16: Well, the story that our buddy tells of his dad was his dad borrowed a P-51 one time and was coming in for a landing, and he went to flip the landing gear lever, and it broke off in his hand.
8: Oops.
15: Yeah, and you probably can't hand crank them babies down,
16: no,
15: right?
16: No, you can't. Anyway, he did a perfect belly landing with the airplane. And the crew chief comes running out, so my buddy's dad gets out of the airplane with the handle in his hand and gives it to the crew chief and says, here, you might need this.
15: Oh, no.
8: can you fix this?
15: Yeah. So, so every night air show, big deal, right?
16: Yeah.
8: Yes.
15: So that's coming up.
8: Yes.
15: So, yeah, we've got the Warbird banquet tonight. The big banquet's coming up. So, a lot of good stuff going on.
8: Yeah, the B-2's going to fly by, but nobody will see it.
15: Nobody will see it. Very stealthy. So, yeah, yeah, and, you know, tell the audience. And, you know, anybody wants to ride that tram, this is our last operating day. They're rolling till right into the early afternoon. And all they got to do is look for the area in the Warbirds area where it looks like they're having an Adele concert. And that's where our tent is.
16: And I'll tell you what, the other thing is they better get there early. It fills up fast.
15: Thank you.
8: Well, really Vic, thanks for coming down. And it's going to be a great day.
15: Oh, yeah.
8: And this is Digital Dave.
16: And Fast Eddie. And this is EAA Radio.
8: Yeah.
1: So here we are at AirVenture 2018 on Attitude Adjustment. I am Amy Labota, your host, and I have with me Abby and Lauren from JSFirm.com, and they know where the jobs are in aviation. Abby, Lauren, thank you so much for being on Attitude Adjustment today. How's AirVenture been for you?
17: First of all, thanks for having us, Amy. We always enjoy doing this, and AirVenture 2018 is off to an amazing start. Lauren and I just got on site on Tuesday, and we haven't stopped since.
1: Oh, my gosh. So tell me, what is going on with the job fair? What is going on with jobs in aviation? This is crazy. I saw what Boeing put out this week.
17: Yeah, absolutely. Right now, it's definitely a job seeker's market. There is such a need for pilots and aircraft mechanics, and it's just, we see it all day over in the Career and Education Center. And this year is EAA's third year for having their week-long career fair. We have over 30 companies participating. The majority of them are where we are, but some of the bigger ones, like Textron, they're participating from their booth. And we have just seen, Laura can speak to it too, we've seen so much traffic coming through and people coming in with resumes and just ready to talk to the airlines and the schools that

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2: That's a lot of money. 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
1: It's a lot of flying, and it's really cool. And people are so excited about it, and they're more than happy to pin where they're from. And actually, a side note, the only state we haven't seen yet is Maine. We have no one pinned from Maine, but we've got every other state in the country.
2: All right. Did you hear that out there in EAA Radio Land? And we know EAA Radio Land extends incredibly far, about 30 miles in every direction. We need someone from Maine.
1: Actually, if you can come from Maine and come to our booth and say that you heard this interview, we will take you to lunch on jsfirm.com. We need to fill our map. We just need one from Maine so we can say we hit every state.
2: Oh, that's very, very exciting.
1: Yeah.
2: And it really speaks to your commitment and understanding of the EAA Young Eagles program.
1: Absolutely. In addition to Sun and Fun, we're trying to take the approach at the high school and college level just to get in front of kids, you know, before they pick a career path and try to not push them, but let them know what opportunities are available in the industry. And it's been great. It's an exciting time. It's a little scary because of the shortage, but it's exciting to kind of be a little bit of a force pushing, you know, making a push.
2: I understand completely. Now, when we were speaking before about companies that are participating, I heard a lot of regional airline in there. Is that a particular place where there's a true shortage? Because, you know, we're still arguing this point as to whether there's a shortage of pilots or is it a shortage of qualified pilots or pilots who are A2Ps who want to work in aviation. But at the regional level, they actually cancel flights.
1: They're canceling flights. And I think where the regionals are struggling is the majors are swiping those pilots up. As soon as they get their times and their minimums, you know, they're going to American, JetBlue, Southwest, which is awesome, but it's leaving that deficit in the regionals. So I know even locally where we live in Pittsburgh, those guys are going into Pittsburgh Institute of Aeronautics and they're trying to get maintenance professionals. They're going to high school career fairs. They're going everywhere. So also with JS Firm, we have a new feature called Student Recruit where we're traveling to different colleges. We're going in, we're waving the jsfirm.com flag. We're letting them know we're a free resource and encouraging the students before they graduate, get on JS Firm, get your resume on, and you'll have companies calling you before you graduate because the shortage is that real.
2: Lauren, tell us a little bit about how jsfirm.com works, this resource.
3: Yeah, so for example, job seekers, all they have to do is go to our website and they can upload their resume for free. It's completely free to job seekers. And with the student recruit we have and at the drop-down in your
1: school, your college.
3: Yeah, your college. Mm-hmm. You're able to select student, and then you're able to select whatever college you have went to. There's a giant resource there. And then companies, they advertise their open positions on our website, and they have their company profile that tells you everything you need to know about them.
2: Okay, so you can direct your resume towards a particular company at some point?
1: You can. Not your resume, but within your account, you can choose to follow certain companies. Mm-hmm. So anytime that company moves, you're going to get an alert that they're hiring.
2: Okay, terrific. Yeah. Now, do you forward the resumes to the companies then?
1: The companies actually come in and search themselves. We're really just the middleman and sort of hands off. The companies are advertising and the job seekers are applying. But
2: okay.
1: We don't follow the resumes, the interview process. We're just kind of the source to connect them. And then we step back and let the magic happen.
2: That's what I was looking for.
1: Yeah.
2: That's what I was looking for. The other thing that I'm noticing is that certain regionals are beginning to pay for training, or at least reimburse for training. That's unprecedented.
1: Absolutely. Not only just pay for training, but even some of the majors are paying for their schooling. And then you only have to commit to them for like 2 or 3 years afterwards, but they're paying for their entire schooling. But, you know, they have to come work for them afterwards.
2: But that's like $100,000 or more. Are you serious about
1: this?
2: They're
1: there. Mm-hmm. Yep. But especially the regionals. They're going in and that's what they're having to offer.
2: Wow. So things are changing. Now, the other thing I noticed is there's bonus.

0: bonuses, sign-up bonuses. What's that about?
1: The bonuses in my 4 years with JS Firm, you know, originally when I started, there were none. Maybe 2 years in, it was like $8,000, $10,000. I've seen some as much as $50,000 right now, and you only have to commit 2 years.
0: 2 years.
1: 2 years.
0: So you do need to get to your airline transport rating level,
1: correct,
0: though. And that's not as easy as it used to be,
1: no,
0: is it?
1: No, it's
0: are
1: not.
0: There scholarships out there for that?
1: There are. You know, within Women in Aviation, the different organizations, the people that we talk to, there's so many scholarships that actually go unclaimed that people just, they're not applying for them. So I would recommend going to the different, you know, the MBAAs, the HAIs, the Women in Aviation. There's so much scholarship money out there. It's just a matter of finding them, researching them, and applying to them.
0: We've been speaking with Abby and Lauren from JSFirm.com. They are a job clearinghouse for aviation-oriented jobs. And they've also got a free resume service,
1: yes,
0: for students as well.
1: Absolutely.
0: To connect them up to companies that they can follow and when they're ready, perhaps get hired by. Abby, Lauren, thank you so much for taking the time to come over and tell us all about it at EAA Radio.
1: Yeah, thank you, Amy. And again, the career fair is going on all week through Sunday.
0: Through Sunday.
1: Through Sunday.
0: And it's located over at the Career and
1: Education
0: area,
1: mm-hmm,
0: the center over at EAA AirVenture.
1: Yep. And you just come as you are. The companies know that you're enjoying AirVenture. Come in your flip-flops and your hat, and you're going to get a job.
0: Awesome.
1: Absolutely.
0: Thank you, ladies.
1: Thanks, Amy.
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3: Welcome to EAA Radio. I'm Wireless Mike, and Paul Prediker is joining us, and we're also joined with Tammy Flo from the FAA Weather Research Branch, and we're here to talk about turbulence today. So thank you for joining us.
4: You're welcome.
5: Tammy, it's not maybe daily, but certainly weekly, we hear something on the news about increasing turbulence at the high altitudes especially. What's going on?
4: Well, the studies and simulations that scientists have done are showing that there is an increase in turbulence in the atmosphere. Mainly, they talk about clear air turbulence, the kind associated with wind shear and the jet stream and that sort of thing. We don't have numbers to back that up. If you look at the NTSB numbers over the last 14 years or so, it's a flat trend. You don't see an increase in the numbers. We think that's probably because crews are avoiding forecasted areas of turbulence, so we're not getting the verification. There's also only certain routes that we fly in the atmosphere, so there's parts of the atmosphere that we're not getting any measurements in. So, yes, the simulations are saying it's increasing. And I also think that the media is on it a little bit more now.
5: Sure.
4: So we're getting a lot more news when something does happen, like that Air Europa flight back on July 1st where the individual, mm-hmm, ended up in the bulkhead.
5: Mm-hmm.
4: So, yeah, I'm certainly not going to say there isn't. The evidence is there. We just don't have proof at this point.
5: So from a technology standpoint, are you able to get data, real-time data, from the aircraft at those altitudes that can help you model and be a little bit more informative?
4: Yes, actually. The FAA, about 25 years ago, started developing this method of measuring turbulence from aircraft using sensors on the aircraft, like angle of attack,
5: sure,
4: pressure, that sort of thing. We call it eddy dissipation rate. It's an atmospheric measurement. And it's not on any GA aircraft right now. We're only reporting from commercial aircraft. But it does give us quite a bit of coverage at the Part 121 altitudes for on-flight. And this is good data, and it goes into our models that we use to forecast turbulence. So that has, you know, the FAA can take credit for that.
3: And I've also heard that some airlines are doing some things with their iPads measuring turbulence.
4: That's right. SkyPath is the main developer that I'm aware of that uses accelerometers within the tablet itself. They mount it within the cockpit, and they calculate an EDR value, a turbulence value, using those accelerometer measurements.
3: And do they share that information with you?
4: No. to be very brief, you know, a lot of we have that is something that I wish would change is many of the commercial providers do not share the turbulence information with, you know, other competitors or even within the airlines. They don't share it amongst themselves, which is, you know, something that we in the industry would like to see changed.
3: And they have a history of sharing data, like airlines in the past have shared, like, the winds aloft data mm-hmm. as they fly around.
4: Right. You would think, I mean, I think at least moderate to severe reports ought to be shared.
5: So we're talking a lot about high-altitude turbulence. You have some hundreds of thousands of people out here on the field who are flying smaller aircraft right. at lower altitudes. Is it still a factor for them?
4: Oh, yeah. I jotted down some numbers before I came here. So according to the NTSB, in the 14 years between 2008 and 2022, in the GA world, there were 59 accidents due to turbulence and 21 fatalities. So that doesn't mm-hmm. sound like a lot. It's significantly less than what they get in the commercial realm, mm-hmm. but it is still a problem. And one of the issues that we're working on right now is most of the products that are out there are not designed for GA. They're designed for the commercial carriers. And so we're doing some work using ADS-B data and modifying our models and that sort of thing to bring more information to the GA community.
5: There's the story about the young individual who went up to an airline captain and said, "Captain, what causes turbulence?" And he said, "Well, we think it's either tea or coffee because every time we try to pour a cup, it gets bumpy."
4: Yeah.
5: there must be a better explanation. Does the FAA have educational materials on this topic?
4: We do. I actually go out and give briefings quite often about the sources of turbulence and how you can mitigate it and that sort of thing. There are certainly materials available. If anybody's interested, they can contact me. I'm over at the FAA hangar.
3: Are you giving any talks on that stuff this
4: I
3: week?
4: I am.
3: Where is that at?
4: So I am giving three talks. The first one is Thursday. I'm doing that with my colleague Gary Pocodner. Is FAA here to help avoid turbulence?
5: We just had Gary here yesterday.
4: Okay. Yeah. Yep. Gary's good. Then I'm also doing a talk on turbulence on Friday, but it's actually turbulence and icing. So we're going to talk about what is the real use of higher resolution products and whether they're really useful to pilots or not, and how would you use different types of products. And then on Saturday, I'll have one of my researchers here from the National Center for Atmospheric Research who does turbulence work, and she will be with me and we'll be just be talking about the state of the art and that what we're working on for you guys.
5: What technology do you see coming that could be in the hands of the general aviation pilot to help with this?
4: Well, certainly the EFB. That's mm-hmm. certainly the way we're going. I'd like to see more information getting onto these EFBs. We need to work with some of the commercial providers to make that happen. I certainly believe that the information we're getting out of ADS-B, we're deriving turbulence using the vertical rate information. That's actually Gary's project. And hoping to get some of that information onto the tablets in the cockpit as well.
3: Are any of those EFK providers trying to send you guys information on actual turbulence measured in those private airplanes?
4: No. Not that I'm aware of. Yeah, so that's
3: areas,
4: our biggest.
3: Areas for growth.
4: Yes, there's definitely. And for collaboration.
5: We have to connect the dots a little bit,
4: yeah,
5: I would say.
4: Yeah, I think so. I think there's a lot of good technology out there, and right now, at least in the world of turbulence, I think we can do a better job of collaboration.
5: What would you like the GA pilot to know about weather research and about turbulence in general, about how they can stay more informed? And, you know, the question of PIRAPs come up. I always used to teach students, you know, mm-hmm. don't be afraid to give a PIRAP. Is that still current technology?
4: Yes.
5: Is it still useful?
4: Yes. I mean, we're not going to ever turn down a PIRAP, certainly. Mm-hmm. We have found that for turbulence, at least in the Part 121 world, they tend to be not very accurate in space and time just because the crew is trying to deal with the situation for a severe turbulence event, and they're delayed in submitting the PIRAP. That's where those onboard mm-hmm. automatic sensors come in to help us a little bit better. But, yeah.
5: And I have the impression, just because you've heard it, Mike, in what we fly and things, that sometimes turbulence just gets misreported. You know, what one individual might think is severe another individual might think, what are you kidding me? That's only light or moderate.
4: Exactly. It's a very subjective. I have a colleague in the airline industry, a retired captain, who calls it Wright Brothers technology because, you can imagine Orville calling down to Wilbur. It's a little bumpy. the independent objective measurements we're getting off the aircraft are definitely better, but I am never going to turn down a pilot.
5: And, of course, other pilots need to consider the aircraft that was reporting it.
4: Exactly. The size of the aircraft, determines how severe the turbulence is on that particular aircraft. Yeah. Mm-hmm. The one thing I would say is a lot of these reports of these incidents lately are reported as clear air turbulence. Mm-hmm. Majority of them are actually thunderstorm-induced or convectively-induced turbulence. Clear air turbulence, like I said, is associated with the jet stream and
5: high
4: windshield.
5: Altitude.
4: Yeah.
5: Mm-hmm.
4: A lot of these accidents we're seeing are crews trying to fly over rapidly developing thunderstorms, and they're in the clear air, but they get whacked by the waves from the storm.
3: There's a lot of updrafts there.
4: Yeah.
3: Yeah.
5: I've never found an airplane that was more powerful in the weather.
4: There you go.
5: Yeah.
3: So what are your future endeavors that, long term, we're looking at getting more of this information to the pilots?
4: Right.
3: And how long until some of these things are going to, you think you're going to have more of this information available for us?
4: So we're having an upgrade to our what we call the Graphical Turbulence Guidance, or GTG, product next year. We'll be adding convectively induced forecasts to that. And then the year after that, we're going to be implementing a what we call a NOWCAST. It's a rapidly updated turbulence product that we input observations every 15 minutes and spit out a new map every 15 minutes for the crews to use for tactical decisions in the cockpit.
3: Is this some of these things that you're able to do now also available to do because of the more information is available to you, so you can make better reports, and also the computers can keep up with all this?
4: Yeah, definitely. I mean, the technology in the last 10 years has really come along dramatically. So that's absolutely true.
5: If we came over to the FAA building to speak with you about this, what do you have there that you could show the group?
4: I can show you the NOWCAST product. I can pull that up on the screen and let you look at this and see what kind of products were given to the crews. The 121 world are using them in the cockpit. So.
3: Yeah, sadly, with radio, it's hard to share some of those things with our audience.
4: That's true.
5: You have to do visualization.
4: So come by the FAA hangar and see us.
5: We appreciate you being here, Tammy.
4: Thank you.
3: Well, we have been talking with Tammy Flo from the FAA Weather Research Branch and talking about turbulence. And you're listening to EAA Radio.
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9: We are on the fly today at the Four Corners, which is when you come in the gate, the main gate, and you walk towards the flight line and towards Boeing Plaza, you're going to cruise right through Four Corners. It's kind of the welcoming area of EAA for new people attending and for anybody wandering around the grounds, actually. And David Lighting is with us. He's the program manager for the Young Eagles program, and as a staff member, he's got his finger on the pulse of everything going on here at AirVenture. what else do we want to talk about in this program?
10: Yeah, Jeff, I think, that last segment, Danielle gave us an awesome rundown of what's going on at the Youth Welcome Center and how they want to send these kids and these families to the other areas on the convention grounds so they can get the most out of their visit. And Monday, we had a pretty exciting groundbreaking and a pretty big announcement as it relates to the future of youth activities here at convention. So, Danielle, obviously we talked about welcoming these families here, but what was this groundbreaking on Monday that we're all so excited about?
11: I don't know if I can explain how excited I am to be able to finally share with our AirVenture attendees about this exciting new location for families. We will be moving the current KidVenture, which right now is located in the Pioneer Airport hangars, and we're going to be bringing that to the grounds.
9: Really?
11: No more buses. Yeah. Yes. We'll talk a little bit about the why. You know, you probably can predict some of the reasons. But it will not just be KidVenture. It will be an expanded KidVenture. But we're also going to add some family amenities along with some programming for teenage group. And we're going to get in more detail about that in a little bit. But a couple of the reasons why we want to move this to the grounds. It is logistically really challenging for families to decide whether they're going to spend the day out there. Maybe they won't be able to make it to the main grounds because it is, it's difficult. Either you're loading on a bus or you're walking along the road where the buses are. I got three kids of my own, and that's a hard experience for families. And we don't want to have it be a difficult experience. Because they're doing such amazing things over in KidVenture, and we don't want it to be something that they miss out on. And we just want them to be a part of this whole thing. So the logistics part of it and the safety and security as well. And we just want to make our volunteers more comfortable. We're going to have some permanent buildings where the new location will be that will be air conditioned. So we'll break down some of the other areas within this space, but it will be called Discovery Park.
9: Okay.
11: And it will be located just to the southwest of the Blue Barn.
9: Oh, yeah. Okay.
11: We have that large grass area, and that entire grass area will be Discovery Park, which will have a variety of fun family areas.
9: Well, there's a really nice amount of real estate there, so you can put up a nice facility.
10: Yeah. Well, and the great thing is it is going to be sandwiched right between the Blue Barn and then Gateway Park, so you'll have some of the colleges that will be able to showcase themselves on one end. On the other end, you'll have, kind of that on-ramp into the EAA chapter and Young Eagle World, which are also critical components of how we're trying to get the youth engaged year-round. But I also want to introduce Alyssa Clancy, who is another one of our program managers here at EAA. She oversees all of our on-site year-round youth programs that we do over in the expanded EAA Education Center, as well as, some of the other field trips and things like that come through. Alyssa, I know you've worked really close with Danielle over the last couple of months to help start to pull together, some ideas for what Discovery Park wanted to look like. Can you talk a little bit about, A, the programs that you run year-round for EAA and maybe how you're going to try to leverage those and pull those into what goes on at Discovery Park?
12: Absolutely. So over at the Education Center, which we opened that up in 2022, it was an addition to the museum. We're very fortunate that EAA sees the future of aviation in the youth. And so they put the resources into building this space where we actually have about 7,000 kids that go through that space every year. So whether that's through field trips, after school clubs, scout groups, we've got one-off events, Girls on the Fly, we've got camps, you name it, we're probably doing it over there. So it's a really great place that we can make an impact year-round. And we are able now with Discovery Park to pull some of those programs, like you said. So Discovery Park is going to be, like Danielle said, it's an expansion. So I'm just going to walk us through kind of what the different areas are, and then we can talk about some of the programming. As you enter Discovery Park, there's going to be an information booth right there ready for you to help you navigate the park. But in there, you're also going to be able to learn about AeroEducate and Young Eagles, which you guys touched on earlier a little bit. And Then what you're going to come upon is a building with a youth forums area. So we are going to specifically pick out speakers that can come in and talk directly to a youth audience. We have obviously hundreds and hundreds of forums and workshops here. Sometimes they're not always catered to that younger teenage age. So we're going to make sure we pull in the speakers that can do that, help them figure out what is this journey in aviation look like for me. Sometimes it might be as simple as come talk to an astronaut, have lunch with them, or what flight schools are around, what options are there for me to learn to be a pilot, you know. So we're going to have a wide range of options for them to attend there. Inside that same building, we're going to have a retail store aimed at the family audience. So this space is going to be for kids of all ages. So we'll have some fun stuff available for them there. And the one that I'm pretty excited about coming from a middle school teaching background is our Teen Venture building. So Kid Venture, we are building on the success of Kid Venture. They're doing awesome things over there. I attended Kid Venture as a kid. David, I know you did.
10: Yep.
12: I mean, the impact that it has is quite remarkable. So we wanted to make sure that once kids went through those programs, they had something else to go do as that teenage age. I know you talked about some of the opportunities on the grounds, and we just want to make sure that we beef that up a little bit. So we're going to have Teen Venture available. That will consist of some walk-up programming, some pre-registration activities that maybe dive a little bit deeper. We're hoping to maybe pull in some simulators. So we're still in the planning stages for that, but we're super excited to get started with it. Next to Teen Venture is Kid Venture. What's really cool is that Kid Venture building is going to be much larger. So we had about 17,000 square feet of exhibit space currently, and in the new space, they're going to have 27,000. So it's quite an increase.
9: Oh, yeah.
12: I think families with strollers especially are going to appreciate it because that means that there's going to be wider aisles to walk through, more opportunity for other businesses and, you know, partners to come in and do activities. It's going to be a great space. Also in there, some nice bathrooms for the families, some nursing rooms for moms. We're just trying to take care of the whole family experience.
10: So I know you're involved with a couple of other Air Venture specific programs. One of them that I think is really cool that's been going on for a while now, and I don't think Discovery Park is going to impact it at all, but that's the Girl Venture Camp that goes on. Can you just bring a little bit of visibility to that and what that is and any future plans? I mean, will Discovery Park impact that program at all?
12: I think Discovery Park is going to be a great place for the girls to go. So for those of you that aren't aware, we have Girl Venture Camp. It starts on Sunday. It goes through Wednesday. It's a day camp, so the girls leave at night but come back each day. We bring in about 25 different mentors, which are women throughout the aviation industry. They come in from all over the world, actually, to come here and just be with the girls and mentor them. And we have 80 girls every year. They get to do a bunch of hands-on STEM activities. They hear from professionals in the aviation industry. They get to go behind the scenes, and they go in the control tower during the air show. It's pretty cool, the experiences that they have and the connections that they make through that camp. You can see the impact of that. We've got a bunch of mentors that one of them actually, the girls went up in the control tower, and one of them was one of the controllers here. So it's pretty neat to see their journey. But the Discovery Park aspect of that is going to give them another space to go and get hands-on and do some pretty cool stuff.
10: Yeah, I think one of the really neat things about that Girl Venture Camp, Alyssa, is the age range of the mentors, too. You have, you know, very, very experienced mentors. You have some that are earlier in their career. And there's a handful that I've gotten to know now that they started as young eagles. They went to Air Academy, and now they're giving back through their volunteer, you know, energy through this program, which I just think is awesome. So we talked a little bit before when we started, we were talking about Young Eagles, and you said, well, last night was a pretty big night from a fundraising standpoint. And the fundraising arm of everything we do here at EAA through the EAA Foundation is incredibly important to making sure we have the resources available to grow some of these programs. So we're going to now welcome on Margaret Brill, who's the vice president of the EAA Aviation Foundation, as well as a couple of other areas within the organization. So Margaret, just because I think I shortchanged us a little bit when Jeff asked me how we did last night, what was our final fundraising total at the gathering?
13: Oh, okay. Our final fundraising total was $2.85
9: million. Wow.
13: Yeah. We had a goal of 2.5, so
9: that's
13: we're pretty
9: great.
13: Excited about it.
9: Yeah. And all these things that helps do
13: is
9: so incredible.
10: Yeah, and, you know, obviously groundbreaking on a brand new area of the grounds with big air-conditioned buildings and quite an expanded area for these families and these youth is going to require, you know, a level of funding. And, Margaret, I know you guys recently announced kind of a campaign around Discovery Park. Can you talk about that and, you know, what's all involved? Are we seeing donors already step forward? I mean, what's going on?
13: Sure. So at the groundbreaking on Monday, we announced publicly a $6 million capital campaign to fund the building of Discovery Park. At that time, we also announced that we have $2.2 million already secured for that campaign from four leadership donors. So it's pretty exciting to see people already stepping up and wanting to support it and just investing in that commitment. So, and since then, we've had probably another half a dozen to a dozen donors come by and say, how can I help? How can I support Discovery Park? So we're off to a really great start.
10: And I think what's really important about what you just touched on, Margaret, is the membership should know we're not using their membership dollars in their operation, in our operational funds to do this. This is going to be completely driven by the work that you guys do through the fundraising efforts.
13: Correct. Just like the Youth Education Center was fully funded by donor dollars. We went out, we raised the dollars for it to bring that to life. That's what we're going to do with Discovery Park as well. So any support that people want to give or how they want to get involved, they can reach out to the foundation or they can visit eaa.org/discoverypark.
9: Awesome. Well, thanks for coming and letting us know. I think people are going to be very excited about that because that is a major step forward for AirVenture, you know.
10: Yeah, because I think anybody that you talk to, no matter if they're 32, 52, 82, I think we all have that same drive to get the next generation involved because we know if we're not, you know, filling the footsteps of those that have, you know, kind of come before us, who knows what the future of aviation looks like. And it's critical for all of us to play whatever role we can in getting those kids involved.
9: That's right.
13: Well said.
9: Margaret, thanks for the great news.
13: Okay.
9: All right, J-Mon-J, we're on the fly here at Four Corners. We'll take a break, and then we've got more to talk about with David Lighting, the program manager of Young Eagles. You're listening to EA Radio.
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16: 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So occasionally you'll hear a bit of history that has changed since it originally happened. Maybe a federal official who's gone to another job, a future product that turned out not to be, or a company that's no longer in business. We'll always tell you which year the interview was recorded before it plays. So don't be thrown off when you hear from FAA Administrator Blakey or the proposed Eclipse 400 single-engine jet. Aviation's always changing, and EAA Radio streams those programs from the past to make you smile when you recall that that was one of the years you came to Oshkosh.
17: This is Digital Dave, and I'm speaking with Milton O'Brien of Inspire Strategic Solutions about the Great Air Race. What is the Great Air Race, Milton?
18: Digital Dave, good to see you, mate. The Great Air Race is 100 years, 1919 to 2019, 100 years celebration, London to Darwin in 1919. The Smith brothers, flying a Vickers Vimy, won the Great Air Race, commissioned by the Australian government at that time. There were six entrants, as a matter of fact. The Smith boys arrived in Darwin, which is the capital of Northern Territory at the top of Australia, on December the 10th, 1919. Second place came in about 3 months later, as a matter of fact.
17: I'm surprised they made it at all, because in 1919, navigation was certainly not a science.
18: Not at all. And that's the thing. This is the thing. That's the technology of 1919, coming out of the First World War. The RAF was only a year old. And you know, the U.S. Air Force probably was only very, very young in its history as well. So this is one of the great achievements of aviation. The New York Post called it one of the one of mankind's great achievements. It's kind of like walking on the moon.
17: At the time, yeah, you figure absolutely. Airplanes were only 13 years old.
18: Yeah, yeah. So now, 100 years later, fast forward to that, we're celebrating that achievement by the E-Race, which is essentially looking at fuel-efficient aircraft. We have four categories: electric, hydrogen, hybrid, and fuel-efficient aircraft. The fuel-efficient aircraft category, our Cat 4, is kind of broad. It's a bit flexible. Happy to get a whole range of people involved in that. And we're here at this this great Oshkosh to talk about the Great Air Race and to encourage people to enter, and also have a chat to some of the sponsors along the way.
17: So if Joe Average Home Builder, felt like, you know, seeing Australia, I could enter?
18: You could go online, mate, and see if you can fit the criteria. We're happy to have you, Digital Dave.
17: Oh, well, I have to build the airplane first.
18: I'm sure you've got plenty of connections here. I mean, you're telling me you've been here for 23 years.
17: Yeah.
18: You would know a few people, I
17: reckon.
18: I
17: know a few people here with planes.
18: Well, funnily enough, there's no Team USA.
17: Uh-oh. We've got to fix that.
18: Well, I'm throwing out the challenge right here and now. You claim you've got a lot of listeners on your breakfast show.
17: Yeah.
18: I don't know.
17: Well, we're going to find out, huh?
18: Here's the test.
17: Yep.
18: All right.
17: Go to the website, which is greatairrace.com, and check it out and fly like mad.
18: Team USA up against Team Australia, and the British are there as well.
17: Okay, now as soon as you start turning this into a nationalist event, we got to have some sort of trophy, cup, plaque, or something.
18: It's not like the America's Cup, mate, where we go to court.
17: No.
18: Look, there will be prize money. Now, in 1919, the Smith brothers were awarded £10,000 by the Australian government at the time. The Prime Minister was Billy Hughes. And in fact, the story with Billy Hughes, he actually got a lift back from France to London after the conclusion of the First World War, the Treaty of Versailles. He was there representing Australia. He saw this aircraft, and the Smith boys gave him a lift back to London. And this is where he got the idea for the Great Air Race.
17: Wow.
18: Consequently, £10,000 on the line. There will be a prize money, and we're negotiating that. We're hoping that the prize money in 2019 will be commensurate with the £10,000 from 1919.
17: Okay. Now, you're running different classes, like you were saying, fuel-efficient aircraft.
18: Yep.
17: So is this going to be strictly a race of time, or in that class, will there also be a race of time and fuel consumed?
18: And that's exactly right. So we've got a scoring formula. We're working on that now. I've got an aviation team back in Australia and some input from some of our colleagues in the UK as well. So there will be a scoring formula, and it'll be based on what you've just said and whether or not there's one or two passengers in the aircraft as well. So we'll take all that into account. And it's kind of like, look, basically, if you're into horse racing, it's a bit of a handicap system, more or less.
17: Right.
18: And look, I've spoken to some entrants who have got the capacity to be able to fly 4,000 kilometres in one hit. We obviously don't want to do that. We want to try and keep to the spirit of the race. Hence, in 1919, they went to about 28 stops. We look like we're going to around about 20 stops. Starting in London, finishing in Darwin, and in between heading down through the south of France, overnighting in Cannes, across into Pisa, down through Italy, over into Corfu, island hop down to fly over to Alexandria, fly over Cairo, down into Luxor, cross the Red Sea to Riyadh, Saudi Arabia, fly over Doha, into the UAE, Abu Dhabi, Dubai for an overnight stops, Muscat, up into Karachi, down into Mumbai, up into Calcutta, Chittagong, down through Thailand, overflying Phuket, Kuala Lumpur, Singapore overnight, and then into Darwin via Timor. Sounds easy, right?
17: Yeah. Oh, yeah. That's
18: piece of cake.
17: That's a lot of paperwork on your part. A lot of visas.
18: Well, that is, and we've employed some people in the UK to help us with all those visas and permits and logistics. So we're out there looking for sponsors. Anybody out there who's got a logistics air company that can provide us with a couple of aircraft to be able to leapfrog the field and accompany the field. Always looking for partnerships, which is one of the reasons why we're here talking to you, Digital Dave, because you've got such a wide audience.
17: I think there was six people at last count.
18: Six people, all in one phone box.
17: Yeah, exactly.
18: Yeah, all right.
17: All around a little handheld radio.
18: Yeah, exactly. Yeah.
17: So this, I guess, what do you foresee as the biggest challenge for the racers?
18: Getting to the start line. and then we'll go from there.
17: It's
18: the technology's the challenge, and I sat in on the NASA symposium yesterday on their project on electric aircraft. They haven't got a prototype yet, but we're chatting to them about whether or not there's a possibility to partner up. So the technology's a challenge. There's no doubt about that. It is cutting edge. The distance they can fly is a challenge. So we've tried to keep the legs to around about, you know, probably the longest distance is about 400 nautical miles. And anything in between from there. So we've tried to do that. There'll be days, mandatory stopovers, where the field will get a chance to catch up because of that. Mm-hmm. And then we'll also do some key events in those mandatory stops to acknowledge sponsors in the event and the countries that we're in culturally as well. So I think that's kind of a couple of the challenges. Obviously, logistic-wise, how do you power them? You know, moving that around. Look, security and safety, as we know, we're in that world, so we need to acknowledge that. You know, our risk register is frighteningly long. And look, we're getting help from the Australian government, from our Department of Foreign Affairs and Trade, trying to bring all that together. So it's a big challenge, but we've made some great progress over the last 6 or 7 weeks, which is good to see.
17: Now, are you expecting a lot of these aircraft to be privately owned, privately sponsored, or corporate research groups that want to try it out?
18: Yeah, a bit of all of the above. What surprised us, we were in Farnborough last week, was the universities and their aviation research projects together with the aviation industry. And I understand that the United States is the same. So we've spoken to a number of universities in the US, hoping that they may be able to get a team together with their connections within the industry and be able to develop that. Now, that may well be that it's a fuel-efficient aircraft, and that's absolutely fine. No problem with that. The more we have in the field for the fuel-efficient, the better it will be. But we do have expressions of interest for a number of electric aircraft and a couple of hybrid as well, and some from commercial operators, which is interesting.
17: Yeah, that is interesting. You're grouping your classes by technology. Some of these other aircraft, like the electrics and everything, may be flying a lot slower.
18: Yep.
17: So you've got to allow them a chance, like you said, to catch up. And I think the big logistics issue with those guys is just charging time.
18: Correct.
17: So.
18: Yeah, that's right. So what do we need to charge? It needs to be moved. So again, logistically, aircraft, getting on the plane, moving it to the next stop, making sure that, you know, all the battery power is available, the power to charge, the power charger is all available, all that stuff. So the next step for us, I guess, will be as a group and a team is to actually go and do a site visit to every one of those locations to understand what's there. And not only at those airports, and we're not going to the major airports. We've moved to some of the smaller commercial airports, so we don't get in the way of air traffic control. And
17: right.
18: You know, we kind of don't want to be landing on the wing of an A380
17: coming
18: into Dubai. That's probably not a good look.
17: No.
18: So we need to go and do that, and then understand also transport to the hotels, back to the airports, customs, security. All of those things. What are the logistics needs that each of the teams need to be able to get to
17: right.
18: that stop?
17: A team may be fielding one airplane and two pilots, but there may be 30 support people going along as well.
18: Exactly right. So that's the sort of logistics that we're getting down to. Still got a bit of time. Hope to have a field of at least a dozen or more. That'd be nice. Expression of interest close November 2018. So there's plenty of time for your listeners to get a team together, have a chat to their boss, whatever that may be, and put an expression of interest in. Doesn't necessarily mean you're entering the race. It's an expression of interest. And we'd be glad to have a look at that and open up some communication lines.
17: Okay, and that is all through the website?
18: It's all through the website.
17: Okay.
18: You know, you can give Digital Dave a call later on and hand on my details or whatever, but
17: I figure,
18: go through the website.
17: I'm going to get my suborbital spacecraft together and
18: is
17: just
18: right?
17: hop right over there.
18: Well, you told me off air you wanted to go and see Australia, so
17: that's
18: could be
17: right.
18: one way of
17: that's
18: getting
17: right.
18: there.
17: It's a new technology. It's rubber band powered.
18: Is it really? I'm surprised you haven't painted that already.
17: That's right. Nobody's tried that in space flight
18: who
17: yet.
18: Who would have thought?
17: Exactly. Wow. That sounds like a chance of a lifetime to be involved in something like that, you know?
18: You're right, and that's the way a lot of people are thinking about it. If you go back to the Smith brothers and the whole concept, it was, you know, these guys, they had no navigation. Their navigation was the eyes that God gave them,
17: right?
18: Essentially, and they flew over the French Alps and the Italian Alps and just did an amazing job. And when you sit back and think about that, what they achieved in that 28 day period of time, it is mind-boggling. Out of that, coincidentally, Qantas was formed 6 months later.
17: Oh my goodness!
18: So out of that, one of the great airlines of the world, and obviously my national carrier, was formed in Darwin, and the rest is history. In fact, it's their 100th year celebrations in 2020.
17: All right. Well, we've been talking with Milton O'Brien about the Great Air Race, and you can find out more about the Great Air Race and express your interest to fly it at greatairrace.com. Thanks a lot for joining us, Milton. 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
3: Welcome to EAA Radio. I'm Wireless Mike with Paul Prydecker. And in this segment, we are joined with Matt Underwood and Vince Schultz from NASA's Electrified Powertrain Flight Train Demonstrator Project. Did I get that right?
19: Yep. Yeah, we call it EPFD because, of course, at NASA we have to have an acronym for everything.
3: Excellent.
5: Yeah, EPFD, that's just another 4LA, or FLA, four-letter acronym.
19: Amen.
3: Right. It's an aviation acronym
5: for everything.
3: Generator.
19: Yes.
3: Yeah. Yep. AAG.
19: Yep.
3: All right. So what airplanes, airframes are you working on to electrify?
19: Yeah, so we're working with two industry partners under this project. GE is the prime on one, and they're working with Boeing Aurora Flight Sciences to integrate a megawatt-class powertrain system on a Saab 340. And then our other industry partner is MagniX, who's working with Aerotech and Air Tindy to integrate their Magni 650 motors onto a de Havilland Dash 7.
5: So is it an oversimplification to say that the ability to go large scale with this is down to the battery, or are there other things?
19: There's a lot of things. So for reference, right, a megawatt class power system is roughly equivalent to 500 homes. So you could imagine some of the technical challenges, difficulties of taking your neighborhood substation and putting it in the back of an airplane, right? So high voltages, high amperages. And, of course, all of the technology to get us there. The battery right now is one of the key technologies, but there's the electric motors, all of the inverters and power electronics that go into that as well.
5: If I'm just comparing as much as I can, compare electric to piston, are there some efficiencies in electric that are not present with piston?
20: Well, I would say the efficiencies are more along the lines of using the electrics for things like taxiing, mm-hmm. and then use the fuel for takeoff and climb, and then when you get up to cruise, you can maybe switch back to battery. So it's a matter of being efficient about how you use the energy over the whole flight.
3: And with the Dash 7, that's a four-engine aircraft for anybody who's not familiar, and you, I understand you have two traditional turbine engines on there, and then you're using two of the battery or motors, electric motors on there with batteries.
19: Correct. So what we like to say is our MagniX partnership, they're hybridizing at the aircraft level, right? So you're exactly right. They have two electric motors. They have two gas turbines. Our GE partnership, they're hybridizing at the actual powertrain level. So they have in parallel a gas turbine and an electric motor generator in the same nacelle. So the equivalency, right, would be that the Tesla kind of all-electric vehicle, right? That's what MagniX is ultimately shooting for, is that full electrification of the aircraft, whereas GE is more like your traditional hybrid vehicle, right, where you have a gasoline or diesel-powered engine and an electric motor generator in parallel, and you can choose what power source you want to use for a given operation.
5: I assume you've been working on this for a while.
19: A little bit, yeah.
5: Yeah. So What's success going to look like for you when you can say we're there?
19: Yeah, so I'll start and I'll pass it over to Vince for that one. So ultimately, success is when both of these industry partners fly their demonstrator vehicles here by the end of the decade. That's the ultimate success. Now, on the technical side of the house, it's where we get all of the learnings from not only the data from the flights, of course, but all of the ground testing, all of the integration challenges, those lessons learned. So success happens along the way. Every year we're making success. And then I'll hand it over to Vince for the other big part of this, which is our regulations and standards work.
20: Uh-huh. Yeah, so on this project, we realized early on that we needed to address how these technologies get certified and accepted by the FAA. You know, too often we've seen where somebody shows up and says, look at my great new thing, and the FAA is like, okay. Yeah. So these two companies, they know what they're doing, and they've begun to coordinate with the FAA early and often. And what we did early on the project is we asked both, it was a requirement actually in the RFP to tell us what the gaps were that they saw in the regulations and standards. What things would they need to close? Now, we did our own analysis, but we deliberately did not share our results because we wanted to see what they thought. And the good news is that with the two partners, they both came pretty close to identifying the same gaps that we identified. And so that gave us confidence that you know, we're working in the right spaces. And then we asked them to prioritize them because, you know, if you have 500 gaps, you can't work them all. Mm-hmm. So they did. Each partner prioritized. And so we're at the point now where we're focusing on, okay, what are the biggest barriers? Because you asked earlier about what does success look like. You know, success, certainly the flight test will give us some real data that we can use. But it's also, right, even now, even though we're you know, flight testing is still a little bit away, we're doing ground testing right now. And in the case of MANIAC, they're at the what we call the NEAT facility at Glenn. It's the NASA Electric Aircraft mm-hmm. Testbed. No kidding, they're collecting gigabytes of data and just learning so much from that on the performance of their engines, et cetera. So that's really good. And so all that's going to feed into addressing which, you know, what gaps can we close and how fast can we close them so that we'll be ready when, you know, as they progress in their flight testing, we'll the system or, you know, we'll be ready to move these companies along, and the FAA won't, you know, get something that they're completely unfamiliar with.
5: So you speak of the FAA, but, you know, there are other regulators.
20: Good point. No, so we're also
5: and are you interfacing with EASA and other?
20: Absolutely. Yeah. I was focusing on the FAA since we were here. But
5: of course.
20: But, yes, we are. We're working. We're very active with the other standards organizations like ASTM, for example, and SAE, and also with EASA as well. You know, everyone's trying to address this worldwide, and so, you know, we want to, you know, the good thing about the standards communities, in fact, the FAA told me this once, like, they don't want individual entities creating perhaps potentially conflicting standards. And so they're really happy to see that the coordination amongst the organizations so that everybody's kind of rowing in the same direction.
5: And, of course, what you're doing addresses the topic of sustainability and carbon footprint and how important that is. And it's just one of many initiatives. So that must be in the forefront of what you're thinking here.
20: Oh, absolutely.
19: Yeah, absolutely. We, in fact, sustainability is a big theme this year at our NASA Pavilion. So if you're here on site, come check us out. Vince and I and all of our colleagues are over there. But we're working towards the aviation goal of, you know, net zero emissions by 2050. And, of course, the electrification aspect is just one of many. In fact, I heard this quote yesterday that I'm going to steal from another NASA person, that we recognize there's no silver bullet solution to that. However, there is a silver buckshot solution, right, which is the combination of electrification, sustainable aviation fuels, more efficient operations, all of that combined. And we're playing a big part in that electrification domain.
5: Well, and it also, I mean, it's obviously has to be a team effort. I mean, you can't do this on your own. I mean, you need the cooperation of the regulator, of industry, academia.
19: Absolutely.
5: I mean, yeah.
3: And this isn't just an academic thing. As sustainability means it's also cheaper. So we can bring down the costs for everybody into the flying and ultimately bring down ticket prices, you know, when it's all we, because you're not spending so much money on gas.
19: Absolutely.
20: Yeah, and I would just add, I'm glad you brought up about the ticket prices, because we feel that the all-electric aircraft will offer a tremendous alternative for short-range flights. So a flight today that might be cost prohibitive or even, you know, technically, or I should say based on the market, not viable to offer, suddenly becomes very economical and very viable to offer, potentially opening up new transportation routes between smaller cities. So that's pretty exciting.
5: And I suppose the other part of this, which is not in your particular world, but it's certainly it's in NASA's world, and that is availability of more aircraft using the same airspace. How do we all live together and accommodate, you know,
19: yep,
5: more airframes, you know, under these conditions? And as a person in training, I've often been interested to know, well, how will training change? How will we change the pilot training if you're doing mainly short routes for now, but also now you go to systems class and you're not hearing suck, squeeze, bang, blow.
19: You know, exactly.
5: You're hearing something
3: battery,
5: else, right?
3: Watts.
19: Yes.
3: Yeah, inverters.
19: Yeah, it's a completely different kind of cultural paradigm shift,
5: yeah,
19: right,
5: yeah,
19: across the board. And so it's funny, Vince and I both, you know, before we worked this, we both came out of the aviation operations world. And so we both understand we have an entire team dedicated on the EPFD project looking at our systems analysis, right? So how does this not only play into the performance benefits, right, noise, emissions, things like that, but also how do these kinds of aircraft integrate within the national airspace? What kind of new markets do they open up potentially between shorter city pairs? So all of that work is also going on in addition to kind of the more technical flight demonstration work and the regs and standards work that Vince mentioned earlier.
3: The other question is about redundancy. You know, engines are different. They don't fail like your jet engines do. How can that increase safety with either redundancy, as in maybe the GE, where you could run it off of just the electric or just the gas turbine, or less likely to have failures due to motor lives and things like that?
19: Yeah, the reliability part of an electric motor is definitely advantageous compared to a traditional jet engine or reciprocal engine, right? So, but a lot of the work that we're doing right now, actually in the regs and standards world, right, is understanding what does mean time between failure look like for an electric motor, for these electric motors, right? What does the maintenance cycle look like for these? And so that's a big part of all of the ground data testing that we're, you know, ground testing data that we're analyzing. And the means of compliance is understanding what the implications are, not only on the technical specs and performance, but for things like training, maintenance, operations, all of that.
5: Vince and Matt, we're glad you're here.
3: And again, we are joined by Vince Schultz and Matt Underwood from NASA's EPFD. We'll do the acronym this time. And you're listening to EAA Radio.
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21: Joining us now on our program is Mike Melville, and if you have been around aviation and EIA for any length of time, you probably recognize that name. He is a longtime EIA member and a home builder, and of course the world's first civilian astronaut with Spaceship One just a couple of years ago.
22: That's right.
21: Launched into space. Wait, it's actually been more than a couple of years now, hasn't it?
22: Boy, it has. 2004.
21: Yeah. But let's go back maybe a little further back than that, back to the 70s. You were here and flew in a very easy back
22: and then. A very vegan.
21: A very vegan.
22: Very vegan, yeah. In 72, I think. I came here first in 70.
21: Right.
22: When you first had it here.
21: Right.
22: And so I thought I should be here for the 50th.
21: Well, we're glad you did.
22: Yeah.
21: So flying in, you've had a long, obviously, relationship with the Bertrand brothers, with Bert, of course,
22: right,
21: a designer. Flying the very Viggen in here, did you know what you were getting into when you did that?
22: I had no concept, none at all. Yeah, I was really amazed. And it was really well accepted when we parked it. And, you know, this year it's not been so easy with the wet ground.
21: Right.
22: But so, yeah. So I got in my long easy, and, boy, there was nowhere to park, you know.
21: Right.
22: So, anyway, a friend put me in his hangar, so that was good.
21: Very good. So what are some of the things that stand out to you as changes in the event since 1970, 1972?
22: Boy, it is so much bigger this year. I mean, the traffic is mind-blowing. The airplanes coming in, for one thing, but even the car traffic. Right. This morning it took me an hour to get from where I'm staying to get here. So that I've never seen that happen before. So there's just so many people and so many cars coming in, and boy, it's amazing what EAA has done and how much it's grown. It's mind-blowing.
21: In your opinion, why do you think people are so drawn to the event?
22: Well, it's the aviation. You know, it's all the military airplanes. It's things like that 747 that just came in. You know, everything you could think of you'd wanted to see in aviation is right here, right now.
21: With the advent of the composite technology, you were kind of in the leading edge of that. What were some of the challenges that you went through in kind of perfecting the composite art?
22: Well, quite a lot of changes. You know, I mean, Bert had to learn what kind of epoxy to use. You know, we started out, didn't even really know what we were doing at all. And he very quickly became an expert and taught me to be pretty expert at it. And

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1: When was that? 97 or so. Dick Rutan and I flew both Long Easies right. in formation all the way around the world. And that was a fun trip. It really was. And we couldn't do it in the Northern Hemisphere because the money to go through Russia and China was just out of our reach. So we went down in the Southern Hemisphere, and it cost us very little. All it cost us was gas. Really? And we stayed one night in a hotel for 80 nights.
2: Wow.
1: And the rest of the time, people came to the airport and said, wow, what is this, you know, and who are you, and would you like to borrow my car? Would you like to stay with us? And it was just amazing the kind of, the people that just welcomed us to their cities and towns. And it was fun. You know, we had very little trouble, almost no mechanical problems with the airplanes. And we went 36,000 miles. We didn't just fly around the world. We went to 14 different countries right. in the Southern Hemisphere and visited all of them with EAA chapters. We went to every one. We gave presentations. It was a wonderful experience. It really was.
2: It's good. And that was 1997.
1: Yes.
2: Right? Wow. Time flies when you're having fun, doesn't
1: Boy,
2: it?
1: Boy, it does. It sure does.
2: We're talking with Mike Melville, and who has a long history with EIA, with aviation, and also civilian space travel. The race to put the first civilian in space was really something that started gaining energy in 2000 and in the early days. What was that like as the kind of race was on?
1: It was, you know, it was a very exciting thing, and I think we were extremely fortunate to be the first to do it. And I thought that lots and lots of people would do it after that, you know. But it's been hard, and it's very hard to get through the FAA requirements for a certified airplane, you
2: right.
1: know. Whereas, you know, FAA came down, looked at it, and said, "Hey, it's an experimental. It looks good to us. Have fun," you know. And so Spaceship One was really a lovely thing to fly. I mean, it was an amazing airplane. And, you know, Bert's idea of putting the whole tail up 80 degrees from horizontal to be able to re-enter the atmosphere with no input from the pilot.
2: Right.
1: I mean, you didn't do anything. You just fell into the atmosphere, and you had such high drag because the fuselage was horizontal and the tails were guiding it in horizontally. So it slowed down very, very quickly. And, you know, we were at 3.3 coming into the atmosphere, Mach 3.3, and in no time at all we were below, you know, way below 100 knots and, you know, a lot of Gs,
2: right.
1: 6G re-entry, but other than that, it was a piece of cake. And if we hadn't done that, for us to come back into the atmosphere forward, like, we would have burned up because
2: right.
1: we didn't have anything in the way of requirements to keep the nose and the leading edges from melting.
2: Right.
1: And with composites, you know, the stuff cures at 350 degrees, and you're looking at least 1,200 degrees on the leading edges when you come back in.
2: Right.
1: And that would have softened everything up. So
2: definitely.
1: So Bert's idea really worked well.
2: And it was a stroke of genius.
1: It was a stroke
2: of
1: genius.
2: Because you don't have the heat buildup on the
1: nope.
2: reentry, and
1: nope.
2: you're able, as you said, able to slow down in a very little amount of altitude.
1: Right,
2: yeah.
1: Right. And, you know, I got to do it. I went out of the atmosphere in the airplane three times.
2: Right.
1: The first one was to try the reentry, and we only went to 270,000 feet, I think. And then the last two were above 378,000 feet. So, you know, that's 65 miles above the ground. And it was, you know, the sky goes black on the way up, and you can see the stars, and it's just mind-blowing. In the middle of the day, a sunny day at Mojave, you see it's nighttime.
2: Right.
1: That sort of blew me away. I was really surprised. Yeah, I suppose I expected it, but it happened very quickly. You know, I was looking out of the window, and it just literally went nighttime.
2: Wow.
1: In daytime.
2: And then you opened up the zipper on your flight suit to prove to all of us you were in zero G.
1: That's right.
2: I saw a picture on Facebook just the other day of you recreating
1: that
2: moment in time.
1: Yeah, that was funny.
2: And that was a last-minute addition to the flight plan.
1: Absolute last minute. And yeah. I didn't tell anybody because they would have said no.
2: Right.
1: So I stopped at the local little store and bought a bag of M&Ms. But now my initials are MM, so...
2: Right.

0: Makes sense.
1: I thought, what the hell, you know? And then right at the last minute, I remembered, unzipped, pulled them all out, and they floated around. And boy, when we landed, the ground crew grabbed them all, and the one guy, we started handing them out to the firemen.
0: Right.
1: And, you know, these were M&Ms that had been to space, so they had some value.
0: Yeah.
1: And the firemen were just eating them. I thought, that's pretty funny, because nobody else ate them. They wanted to keep them, and I've still got them. I've still got them. Been to space M&Ms.
0: It's absolutely amazing. But, and again, just a very brilliant idea, because the way the camera was mounted in the cockpit, you would have no sense of zero-G, because it was locked on you.
1: Exactly. And right. You wouldn't see anything.
0: Yeah.
1: So I think that worked out really well.
0: I think it did.
1: Bert was very happy about it, but if he'd known, he'd have been unhappy.
0: So where do you see the future of aviation and commercial space travel?
1: Well, commercial space travel, I thought would have happened quite a long time ago. But, you know, hopefully Richard Branson will get it all done. He's taken a while to do it, but he's almost there.
0: Okay.
1: And they've got a runway that they're going to go and use down in New Mexico, and we went down there and landed on the runway. I wish he'd stay in Mojave a little bit longer, though, because he needs to carry some passengers while he's there. I mean, that's where it all happens, and the first passenger should go from Mojave.
0: Yes.
1: That's the spaceport, you know.
0: That's right. And what's next for you?
1: I'm retired, and I'm just fooling around. I've got an S2A Pitts that I go out and a couple times a week and spin it. You know, five or six turn left spin, five or six turn right spin, loop and a roll. Come back, I do 10 landings, and then I grade myself. I've got 1,200 landings in my pits.
0: Oh, my goodness. And they're all 10s?
1: Well, no. Not even close. I don't think I've ever done 10 in a row that were good.
0: Okay. It is a difficult airplane to land consistently.
1: It is. The S2A especially. The S2B is easier to land. The C is too easy to land. It's not even... I don't even want one of those. But the S2A keeps me on my toes. It's a tough airplane to land well.
0: Okay. Mike Melville, thank you for taking time out of your busy week to spend a few minutes with us.
1: Well, it's my pleasure.
0: Catch up on your life and our best to Sally, and hope we'll see you both back here next year.
1: Okay. We'll do it.
0: Mike Melville is our guest. And this is From the Stand on EAA Radio.
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3: I have here today with me Debbie Huffman. Debbie, how are you?
4: Oh, couldn't be greater, Amy. This is so much fun, and the weather is perfect for today, and look at the crowds already.
3: Wow, look what we have in front of us. We have Boeing's newest addition to their line, the 787 Dreamliner. Did you see it come in?
4: I saw her coming around and didn't get to see her land, but got to see her once she was in place.
3: Oh, wow. She really is something. Now, Debbie, how long have you been with EAA?
4: Gee, my first membership was in 1978.
3: 1978.
4: And I had a lapse in there. I teach, and I had moved out of state a while from Georgia to Oklahoma, and life interfered with life, and I got back into aviation again and back into EAA in about 2000.
3: Okay, but you didn't just get back to EAA this time. Now, you're around Atlanta, Georgia. Tell me a little bit about your chapter.
4: EAA 690 is the most awesome chapter. We're very multidimensional. We've got the builders. We've got those that have restored. We've got the flyers. We've got educators. We've got enthusiasts, and we've got wives who support, and girlfriends and boyfriends who just support their partners and love to come out. We do a pancake breakfast every month. We fly Young Eagles every month. We have a chapter meeting and program every month, and we also have a program at the breakfast.
3: Here's the thing. You're being very, very coy, because you're the president of that chapter. How long have you been the president of EAA Chapter 690?
4: This is my sixth year.
3: Your sixth year.
4: Yes.
3: And how many of those members are here this week?
4: Oh, gee. They're probably 50 or 60.
3: Right. Members your chapter are here. And how many are staying in your house?
4: Well, it's the Epsilon Alpha Alpha House of 690. And so far this week, I think the high night was about 24.
3: About 20,
4: but we won't tell anybody.
3: 24.
4: Yeah, last night I think there were 21.
3: That's a lot of people in one place at one time. You have a great location out by the North 40, though. It's a wonderful house.
4: Yes.
3: And that's exciting. What does it take to get all those people up here? I mean, what kind of organization during the year?
4: Well, we have so much enthusiasm. We have about 165 active current members. And actually, we have more than that. Some of them have just forgotten to pay their dues, so they don't get in the count until they pay their dues. But
3: okay,
4: but we have, those people are coming around all the time, and not only do they come to things that are going on, this is like Mecca for us, and they're always dreaming up new things to do, especially to reach young people.
3: Yes, reaching young people is key. So tell us a little bit about what you've been doing outreach-wise. I mean, you're a teacher, right?
4: So that's I teach aerospace education at Fernbank Science Center in Atlanta. We have a Lockheed Martin Aviation Camp, and we support that through our chapter. We advertise it through the chapter. I teach aerospace courses to teachers. I have a workshop for teachers. I have an advanced aviation camp for the older kids, and they come out to the chapter, and we're building a Monterey glider with them, and they love it. It's been about a six-year project. And then we send kids up to Air Academy every year. We also provide scholarships for flight training to lucky students who will apply. And we try to encourage all the kids who receive scholarships from us to come back and support our events at the chapter and to bring their friends. We have an Aviation Explorer post at our chapter as well.
3: An Aviation Explorer post. They had a big meeting out here this week, and it's really exciting to know that you've got an Aviation Explorer post. Now, that's a part of the Boy Scouts of America, but it's a co-ed part of the Boy Scouts of America, correct?
4: It is.
3: Yes.
4: And we've got lots of girls in that program.
3: Excellent. See, that was just something we were talking about this week, how more girls involved in the Aviation Explorers post. And one way to do it is keyed in through EAA, where there are plenty of girls, right?
4: EAA is the perfect way to do that.
3: That's exactly right. That's exactly right. Debbie, tell me, what is the coolest thing you've seen on the field this week?
4: Oh, wow. Well, yeah, the Dreamliner's tough to beat. It was fun seeing Rutan's airplanes yesterday because my first year here, Dick and Bert and Mike Melville flew in the Verivig and the Defiant and the Long Easy at 5 o'clock on target for the air show, and then I got to drive Dick and Gina up and down the flight line in the little car. That was my first year at Oshkosh.
3: Yeah.
4: So, and now my daughter's doing that job. So
3: oh, that's wonderful.
4: It's all in the family.
3: It's all in the family. It's all in the family. That's terrific. Debbie, thank you so much for taking the time to stop by with us today at EAA Radio. That's EAARadio.net, 93.3 FM, 1210 AM.
2: Were you in Oshkosh in 2022? Here's an interview from that year.
5: I am Digital Dave.
6: And I'm Fast Eddie.
5: And it's interesting to be referred to as a good friend.
6: I was going to
5: so
6: say,
5: rare.
6: I'm still working on the confused part.
5: You've got that down pat.
6: Thank you very much.
5: Joining us is Dave Leitig. As lighting in the room, he keeps saying.
6: But yes.
5: I don't see it.
7: It's a good way to put it, right?
6: Oh.
5: He lights up the place when he walks in.
6: This is dying.
5: Yeah, I know. Well, it's day three. What do you want?
7: Right. Well, the best is when you take a photo and someone says, wow, the lighting is perfect for this photo. Or that was poor lighting. And you always feel like it's a personal attack or some sort of compliment. You never
5: know.
7: I'm
5: sorry. I'll try again.
6: Yeah.
5: Give him blue steel.
7: Yeah, yeah.
6: Yeah, and Dave is here. You're part of Young Eagles.
7: I am. Yes, EAA Young Eagles.
5: Were you a Young Eagle as yourself?
7: I was. This year marks 20 years since I took my first Young Eagles flight. I was lucky enough to take three. The first one was right out here on 1836 in a DC-3 to kick off when the show used to conclude on a Monday. It was to kick off the final Monday air show. So,
5: wow.
7: Yeah.
5: Nice.
6: Nice.
5: Yeah, come on. You know, all these cool airplane rides.
6: You know, I don't know. I don't know if we asked this question earlier or not, but how many young Eagles have gone on to be pilots and have come back to the Young Eagle program to give rides?
7: You know, that's a number we're trying to dig into a little bit more. I would say a little less than a decade ago, we did a real deep dive into to try to figure out what that exact number is. We figured that there's somewhere between 40 and 50,000 that we can for sure say are now certificated pilots.
5: Wow.
6: That many. Wow.
7: But the problem is with the FAA database that we can mesh against, you know, you have to imagine, like when I took my Young Eagles flight, I had a completely different address than I have in the FAA database. And we need an address and a name match to be able to say, yes, you know, the program is responsible for that flight. So we know there's more out there. We just haven't quite figured out how to, you know, put our thumb on it yet.
5: Well, and the total number of Young Eagle flights now?
7: 2,264,804.
5: Wow.
6: That is a lot of flights.
7: It is. We talk about it. We just had our Young Eagles volunteer dinner last night. We're kicking off the 30th anniversary this year, tomorrow, actually, here at AirVenture. And we were talking at the volunteer dinner last night that we say that number, you know, for the last couple of years. You know, we celebrated 2 million, you know, about five years ago, and then, you know, 2.1, 2.2. And I always tell the volunteers, don't become numb to the numbers. I know we talk about it a lot, but when you really think about that number of flights, it's incredible.
5: Yeah, that's a lot of people.
7: A lot.
6: And that's not just flights that are here. That's flights all over the country.
7: Correct. All over the country. We have volunteer pilots in all 50 states, overseas, Germany, down in South Africa, South America, Peru.
5: Wow.
7: I
5: hadn't really thought about other countries.
6: But
5: yeah, you got
6: either.
5: EAA chapters there.
7: Yep.
5: Interesting.
6: That's wild.
5: Yep. What an amazing result from such a little idea. Hey, let's give kids their first flight. You know, such a big thing has come out of it.
7: Yeah, and as you know, when the program was launched in 92 here at Oshkosh, the goal was we're going to fly a million kids by the centennial of flight. And we were just talking at Theater in the Woods earlier this week, and Steve was moderating for us, and he said, you know, there was a fairly popular aviation magazine that I'm not going to say the name of that kind of laughed at us and said, that's cool, EAA, we're really glad that you're doing this, but good luck. Good luck flying a million kids. And now here we are 30 years later.
5: Yep, and still going strong.
7: Still going strong.
5: Wow.
6: Now, who's presently the president of the CEO, head of the board for Young Eagles?
7: So we have two chairmen right now. We have a co-chairman in Sean Tucker and Jimmy Graham. So as everyone knows, Sean, air show pilot for many years. He's been a chairman now, I think, for the past 9 years with the Young Eagles program.
6: Okay.
5: I think the term aviation powerhouse would apply.
7: Yeah, very much so. Very much so. Living legend.
5: Yeah.
6: Very dynamic individual.
7: Very much so. Very passionate. Yeah, can speak to the volunteers very well, as a great champion of the program, especially when he was out on the air show circuit. He'd fly Young Eagles at all of his air show stops. And then in 2018, NFL tight end Jimmy Graham stepped on board, and he's been involved since 2018.
5: It's amazing how many people in other walks of life like that, like actors and like athletes and stuff, are pilots that you would not realize they're pilots.
7: Yeah, and it was cool. Again, last night at the dinner, Sean and Jimmy both came over to the museum for our dinner, and that was the first time I had the chance to meet Jimmy. And hand up, I'm a massive Green Bay Packers fan. But in that moment, there was no starstruck. There was no nothing. It's just another pilot. We're just talking aviation, and it was just a very comfortable setting. And it's very neat how you can get those people in a room, and everything else kind of falls to the
5: wayside.
7: Everything
5: else is irrelevant.
7: Yep, it's just
5: that's the
7: airplanes.
5: Day job.
7: Exactly.
5: Yeah.
7: Exactly.
5: That's funny, because we interviewed Ken Griffey Jr. once, and he talked about his first date with his future wife was flying, and how it kind of went sideways on him and everything.
7: Yep, yep.
5: And we're like, and she's still stuck with you, huh?
6: Yeah, he got lucky there for sure.
5: Anyway, like you said, the celebrity stuff, aviation makes us all the same.
7: It does. It does. And they get, you know, just as charged up about it as anybody, and they're volunteer pilots themselves, so they look at the other volunteers as peers and heroes and, you know, really look up to some of those longtime supporters of the program.
5: Yeah, the guy that's got 300,000 of his own Eagle flights.
7: Yep, yeah.
5: And I know there's a couple out there that are way up in the numbers of kids they've flown.
7: Yeah, our highest numbered pilot is Fred Stadler. He volunteers with us year-round. He's actually based here in Oshkosh and does all of his flights are one-on-one, him and one kid at a time. And I think he's just over 9,000.
5: Oh, my goodness.
6: Wow.
5: Wow.
6: That's a lot of flying. Yep.
5: It sure is. And he flies out of Pioneer Field here?
7: He does. He flies out of Pioneer, flies out of his own hangar at the local chapter, and he's actually from the Texas area. And when he retired, him and his wife relocated to Oshkosh specifically to volunteer for the program.
5: Wow.
6: That's dedication.
7: Yep.
6: Now, I got a question for you here. Years ago, an RV-6 was built specifically for Young Eagles. Whatever became of that aircraft?
7: I still fly it to this day.
6: Really?
7: Yep.
6: How many hours are on it?
7: Oh, boy. It's a couple thousand, maybe not quite 10,000, but a few thousand hours are on that airplane. It's now in a flying club on the field, actually, here in Oshkosh. And it's used for flight training and Young Eagle flight still.
6: Nice.
7: Yep. 6 Yankee Echo.
5: Yes.
6: There you go.
5: Yes.
7: Yep.
5: Okay, I'm going to sign up for flight training in that.
6: Well, that's good.
5: That would be nice.
7: Yep.
6: You're going to walk home.
5: Yeah. Yeah, that's the only, and that's where my theory falls to the ground.
6: Yep. So what's in the future for Young Eagles? How are you guys going to fine-tune the program?
7: Yeah, it's a great question. You know, like we said, it was initially launched with the goal of let's just fly kids. Let's get kids airborne, show them how magical this is, what's up in the sky, what they can achieve. And as the program's gone on over the course of the last 30 years, as is with EAA members, they looked at it and said, how do we make it better? How do we make it more impactful? How do we, really get these kids on board? So what you've seen out in the field is the members and the chapters have really tried to create a follow-on to it. You know, EAA chapters creating youth build projects and day camps and things like that, scholarship programs that EAA has started to, also support here from Oshkosh to those chapters. We have the Young Eagles Flight Plan, which includes a free EAA membership as well as free access to the Sporties Online Ground School, which is a $280 course these kids get for free. They also have the ability to get a free flight lesson, get their FAA written exam reimbursed. So that's kind of where we're at now. But like I said, we're launching the 30th anniversary here at Oshkosh tomorrow, actually. We're doing a mass photo out on the plaza at 1:30, ceremonial flight to kick off the air show. And then really going to try to use this 30th anniversary as a launching point into the future. Because what I tell people all the time is there's always going to be enough kids to fly. But what we always need more of is the volunteer pilots and the ground volunteers. Because without them, the program, ceases to exist. And they're really the ones that make it happen. So we got some special new pilot campaigns. So while you're on the ground, stop by the Blue Barn or over at the Learn to Fly Center and inquire about Young Eagles. And we'll get you set up as either a Young Eagle or a volunteer pilot, or however you want to get involved.
6: What about if you're not here on Oshkosh? How could an interested soul get access to this?
7: YoungEagles.org is the go-to. On that site, you'll find how to become a volunteer pilot, how to find a flight in your area, how to become a ground volunteer. We got it all laid out step by step.
6: What kind of requirements do you have to meet as a pilot for Young Eagles?
7: So the requirements are pretty straightforward. First and foremost, you got to be an EAA member. Secondly, we do have what we call like a youth training course just to, get the volunteers geared up on how to work with kids in a one-on-one setting. Carry your own aircraft insurance. Be current and legal to carry passengers, whether you're a sport pilot, private pilot, commercial pilot, doesn't matter. As long as you're legal per the FARs to carry passengers, you can do it. From there, there's a waiver to sign. Once that waiver's signed, off you go.
5: It sounds easy
6: enough.
5: Simple
6: stuff.
7: Yep, pretty straightforward.
5: And you guys help offset the fuel costs, right?
7: So EAA doesn't, but our friends at Phillips 66 do. They have a fuel rebate program where if you opt in, for every gallon of fuel you purchase, you get a $1 rebate from Phillips 66.
5: Well, that's not too shabby.
6: Yeah. No, especially these days.
5: Yeah.
7: And I think last year there was 19,000 gallons of fuel that was reimbursed, so pretty good.
6: Yeah. There's no restriction on type of aircraft?
7: No, like I said, if it's a registered aircraft that's legal to carry passengers and you have insurance, you can do it. We've helicopters,
5: Learjets,
7: one-off home builds, DC-3s, PC-12s, Stearman, T-6, I mean, everything. We've seen Young Eagles flown in just about everything.
5: Wow. That's pretty
6: amazing.
5: Cool.
7: Powered parachutes.
6: What we need.
5: Really?
7: Yeah.
5: Well, you have to have a guy with a tandem exemption.
7: Yep, and we're doing some Young Eagle flights down at the Fun Fly Zone this week. We're doing 30 flights this week on the grounds in celebration of the 30th, and some of them are down in a tandem powered parachute.
5: See that? Now I got to get off my butt.
6: Well, you see, now what they need is an old Eagles flying program.
5: No, it's old turkeys. Anyway, we're out of time. I want to thank you, Dave, for joining us.
7: Yeah, thanks for having me.
5: Real quick, youngeagles.org?
7: Youngeagles.org.
5: There you go. That's where you find out. This is Digital Dave.
6: And I'm Fast Eddie.
5: And this is EAA Radio.
2: From the EAA Radio Archives, here's an interview from 2009.
5: I am joined by Mr. Rob Roberts and Mr. Mike Schweiss, I believe, of Schweiss Bifold Doors. Big, big doors.
8: Yeah, very large doors.
5: Now, the first question I always come with, the airport I used to fly out of had T-hangers with slider doors. And as soon as you get a snow load on the roof and the building shifts, those things just don't work. Now, I'm assuming the bifold doesn't have a problem with anything like that, or what about if it gets frozen to the ground? It'll pop itself free?
8: When we manufacture the bifold doors, we always allow a 3-inch distance from the door frame to the finished floor so that the bifold door will never freeze down.
5: How long have you guys been building these doors?
8: I was started manufacturing doors in 1980. I was to a wedding dance one night, and this guy came up to me and said, "Your name is Mike. You'll build anything." I says, "What do you have in mind?" He says, "You should build bifold doors." I said, "What's a bifold door?" An hour and a half later, he died on the dance floor of a heart attack. 6 months later, I started manufacturing doors, and now that's all we do.
5: Okay, that's a very interesting start.
8: So I advise you not to give me any new ideas today.
5: No, I won't give you any new ideas. No ideas here.
8: Yeah.
5: And you've been doing this for how long again?
8: Since 1980.
5: That's a long time.
8: Long time.
5: And you manufacture different models, custom sizes, or?
8: Yeah, we manufacture doors up to 140 feet wide, and we also have the popular hydraulic doors, the one-piece door. So I offer two styles of doors. And we've been doing it for many, many years, and we've had a lot of door experience.
5: And, Rob, you build buildings for his doors.
9: Yes, we manufacture hangers, T-hangers, corporate hangers, FBO, any type of hanger. And the most popular door is the bifold door, and we also use the hydraulic doors as well.
5: Well, I imagine it's a good thing he found you, because the door would look really stupid just standing out there in the middle of the field.
9: That's true.
5: So you have a hydraulic door now. Instead of lift cables or lift straps, it's cylinders?
8: Well, we manufacture the hydraulic door. It has two cylinders. It's a very simple, clean design, very nice, very popular. One thing nice about the door, when your door opens up, it provides a large shade underneath the door. And the other thing is it's got less moving mechanism. The difference between a bifold door and a hydraulic door is bifolds fold in half and hydraulics are one piece. So sometimes at airports you have to be cautious of, can you have the door hanging out that far with traffic going by? And bifold door, you can park up against the door. A hydraulic door, you got to stay back a ways, but they're both very clean doors.
5: When you say park up against the door, you mean on the inside of the hangar?
8: On the outside of the hangar, like when you drive up to your hangar.
5: Yeah, the one piece is going to swing out.
8: Right, correct.
5: But the bifold lifts up.
8: Lifts up.
5: But it still projects out as it's folding.
8: Yes, but it's half the distance.
5: Right, and it's also up higher before it starts to really stick out.
8: Correct.
5: So, okay, never thought of that. If you guys were wondering what all that rumbling was, there's a parade of T-28s taxiing by. These guys just look for an excuse to fly.
9: That's right.
5: Well, Rob, how long have you been building hangars?
9: 40 years.
5: 40 years.
9: 40 years, 1969. I was 12 years old when I started.
5: Wow. Well, okay, you started working for your dad, I'm going to assume.
9: No, I was only kidding. 1969 is when we started, which was 40 years.
5: Okay. What's the biggest hangar you've ever built?
9: The largest clear span that I can recall right now is like 260 feet, something like that.
5: That's a pretty serious building.
9: Yep, very serious.
5: And the one thing I've always wondered about, when you get large bifold doors, you got to have a clear span opening. And typically, you know, your hangars, the roof line runs, whatever you want to call it, parallel. And then the door is on the end where all your rafters and bearing support beams are. So that, I was wondering, you know, you got to build some strong headers and things like that.
9: That's correct. They're very strong. Each building is designed and manufactured for the specific area. So it's for the specific snow load for Oshkosh or Florida or Arizona or wherever it might be. So there's different considerations that go into each door and each building.
5: So you build all around the country then?
9: That's correct. We design and manufacture buildings, ship worldwide. We've manufactured T-hangers and hangers and FBO-type hangers in Europe, North Africa, South Pacific, all over the U.S., Canada, just all over the world.
5: Do you guys sell any, like, small kit building like that I could put up for, like, two airplanes or anything like that?
9: Absolutely. We manufacture many hangers that are typically in the neighborhood of something like 45 feet wide and 36 feet deep, and you'd be surprised how many people have erected them themselves. They're just very simple. There's drawings. Each one's got the engineer drawings for each specific location, wherever the building might be, so it's easy to get permits. And many people have done it themselves. In fact, there's one husband and wife that just for fun, they'll go out for the summer on their summer vacation, and they'll take 2 weeks and install a hangar for somebody. And so they just do it for fun.
5: That's definitely unusual. I would never have expected that.
9: They do it for fun. They do it because they like it. They like meeting the people. They just do it for fun.
5: All right. Hard to install your doors?
8: We have a kit showing you how to install the door, a step-by-step manual. And I'm proud to say that 90% of our customers put their own doors in. And,
5: really?
8: I pride ourselves in the less calls I can get back. And I says, we're open 24 hours a day on the phone. And we'll walk them through it, but we have very few phone calls. 90% of the people put their own Schweiss doors in.
5: Well, so it's got to be shipped as a kit as well, because, I mean, if it's a 20 by 30-foot door, that's not something you're going to ship in one piece.
8: Right. If it's we ship over length. We'll ship 60 feet long and 12 feet wide, and we make all kinds of provisions, and it goes together like an erector set.
5: So if they can build an airplane, they can build a hangar and a hangar door.
8: Definitely. When people get the Schweiss door and they're assembling it, they'll tell me later, I didn't realize how simple and easy it was, and your manual's very detailed.
9: That's the interesting, amazing part is what you just said there. What I've thought so many times is these people that build the RV6, and to me that's very complicated, but I know quite a number of people that have built several of those, and yet the hangar is so easy, such an easy thing to do, half a fourth the complexity of the building the RV.
5: Yeah, it's just a difference of you got to like heights,
9: yep.
5: And you got to be able to handle some heavy things.
9: Yep, forklift handles that problem real easy.
5: Well, most of us don't have a forklift in the backyard.
9: True, but they're very simple and very low cost to rent. You can rent them for a day or two and you're done with it.
5: Yeah, and you set up your trusses and stuff like that. All right, guys. Well, I'm going to let you guys get back to the booth, and this is Digital Dave.
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0: And right on cue, we have a T-28 taking off. Yeah, that's one of the perks of working out here on the flight line is we get a great view of the airplanes, but sometimes they kind of take center stage.
5: Yeah.
0: John Slemp is joining us right now, and John is from the Atlanta area. He's an EAA member with a chapter there, and he's also a commercial photographer and now an author, a published book called Bomber Boys. And, John, you've been taking pictures commercially for a number of years, but this book is a magnificent piece of artwork because it focuses on the artwork that was on leather jackets during World War II. And
5: right.
0: A lot of times we think of the nose art on the airplanes, but this is kind of nose art on the jackets. How did you get involved in this project?
10: Well, as an Army veteran, I suppose I had known about them for a long time, but I had never seen one. And I asked around on my chapter, 690, by the way, shout out to them, if anybody had one, I'd like to see it. So sure enough, somebody had their uncle's jacket. They brought it in. It was fantastic. I photographed it. And through one of my clients, Women in Aviation International, I had met Dorothy Cochran, who's a curator at the Smithsonian Air and Space Museum. Just for fun, I sent her a couple of JPEGs, email, said, hey, this is something I'm working on. 58 minutes later, I got a separate email from their curator of the Aviation Clothing Collection, Dr. Alex Spencer. He says, we have 15 jackets that'll work for your project. When can you be here? Of course, I was shocked, stunned, elated, etc. A few months later, we went up there and shot jackets, and it took on a life of its own from there.
0: It certainly has. And the book itself, how many different jackets are featured in the book?
10: There's 104.
0: Okay.
10: 104 jackets, and we have contemporary portraits of 25-plus veterans. There's a section on the WASP, section on the Tuskegee Airmen. There is a section on the fashion and cultural impact these jackets have had, written by a fashion historian. There's a section on collecting the jackets, written by Jeff Schrader, who's an appraiser for Antiques Roadshow, which I was thrilled to have that. And there's several illustrations contributed by a fellow named John Mollison, who's a wonderful guy out of North Dakota. And there's an FAQ section on care and feeding of the jacket, so to speak, written by a professional conservator.
0: Wow.
10: And an index. None of the other books on the subject have an index. So, we try to include contemporary stories. There's several maps. In the front of the book, there's a section on, how they came about, a little bit of history of the jackets themselves. And I just tried to make it a book that I would like to read, to be honest with you, Steve.
0: So what started as a project of photographing leather jackets has really kind of taken on a life of its own. It continues to expand. And that was one of the things that struck me reading the book was, first of all, the photos of the jackets are exquisite, but then you've got stories of veterans who have a connection to that jacket or that unit, and that really kind of brings them to life.
10: That was one thing I wanted to do. I have some of the other books that were done 20, 25 years ago, and they're quote-unquote the standard, have been to this point. But they say, here's John Slimp, XYZ Bomb Group, but it doesn't say anything more about the guy. And I want, I'm the people person pretty much, so I'm like, well, what did he do? Who was he? Where was he from? What happened to him after the war? And so I started collecting the stories as much as I could. We have a small YouTube channel now that has several of the stories on it. And, it just, the stories, some of them have never been published before. Right. But they're all fascinating, and they give you a glimpse into that man's experience wherever he was in the world. The book is broken down by the European theater, the Mediterranean, North Africa, and then China, Burma, India, and the Pacific. So I tried to cover all theaters as well. And there's some differences, too, in the artwork from theater to theater as well.
0: How did, just looking back at it, the military is usually very possessive of their stuff.
10: They are.
0: of their items.
10: They are.
0: So how did these jackets make it back without having to be turned back in after discharge?
10: That brings to mind an interesting point. A lot of the jackets were quote-unquote customized. Mm-hmm. The liners were written in or replaced. The art was put on the jacket, that sort of thing, because the thought was that if they're customized, the Army won't want them back. And that's not always the case with military thinking, shall we say. So a lot of them were either lost or stolen, or I'm sure just flat paid for. I want to keep it and I'll pay you for it, which can be done. And in 43, I believe, there was a meeting at the Pentagon with General Hap Arnold, and I've read that he threw it on the floor and said, I want something better. So at that point, no more contracts were let, and they developed other clothing after that. So, but my best guess is there were about 750,000 produced. They came into the inventory in 1931, so they weren't new to the Army, Army Air Corps, whatever. And because of the Depression, records were not kept for several years. So there is no actual number on the number produced for several years during the 30s. But, asking around several people, and there are some published numbers. Best we can tell, it's about 750,000.
0: Wow. From 1931 to 43. Mm-hmm. Okay.
10: But they continued to issue them until the stocks were exhausted.
0: Right. Yeah. Yeah. So with that, you also mentioned in your book that there's different variations between the jackets themselves. They have slightly different colorations. They're all to the same standard, but they're all slightly different. For a couple of reasons, right?
10: There were 18 different manufacturers. Most of them were in the Northeast because that's where the garment industry was located. And the way the procurement system worked at the time, the government procured the leather, the cuffs and waistband, the zippers, the snaps, the liners, and gave it to the manufacturer. And, a diagram said, build us a jacket.
0: Yeah.
10: And for about $8 and a quarter, they produced a nice leather work jacket. That's what they were, was work jackets. Yeah. And they surprisingly, they've survived. You know, if they've been cared for, they're still, most of them are in pretty good shape.
0: Good.
10: Some I learned were lost kids taking them to school, and they were liberated there, or, you know, lost in divorces and thrown in fires and things like that. But so people ask me all the time how many are left, and there's no way to tell.
0: No.
10: But I would like to make a plug for museums. If you have an interest in the jackets, go to your local museum. I shot the tail gunner, the Enola Gay's jacket, at the Indiana Military Museum in Vincennes, Indiana. Little tiny town, small museum, but they had actually had two jackets associated with the atomic bomb mission on Hiroshima. So you never can tell where you're going to find them.
0: Right.
10: And I think EAA actually has several in their museum.
0: I know that there was at least one in the Eagle Hangar for a number of years. Whether it's still there or not, I don't know. But it was beginning to show its age as well.
10: Right.
0: And you know, it's just part of the aging process for leather jackets and for all of us.
10: Right. You know, and the one thing I discovered working with the museums in particular is that. Most museums only display 3-5% of what they actually have on hand. And so by photographing them, that allows them to digitally show them off in different manners. The 390th Memorial Museum in Tucson actually did an adopt-a-jacket campaign where folks would adopt a jacket, quote-unquote, you know, contributed a sum of money, and they used that money to create new display cases for the jackets. And apparently it was quite successful. And when they pulled the jackets out to put them in the new case, a moth flew out of one of the cases, horrifying the curator, and they went back to my pictures in 2018 and compared it to the present condition, and fortunately there was no big change, but that was a use that I hadn't contemplated.
0: Sure.
10: Because each museum got copies of the files.
0: Exactly.
10: Which, again, they probably couldn't have afforded otherwise.
0: Right. Yeah, John Slemp is our guest right now, and he has written the book Bomber Boys, World War II Flight Jacket Art. Yeah, you will be at Author's Corner on Thursday at 4 o'clock and Saturday at 3 o'clock,
10: yes, sir,
0: signing copies of the book and answering questions. And you're also doing a presentation at the museum's Skyscape Theater, and that is on Friday at 11:30.
10: Correct.
0: So a couple of opportunities for people to find out more. But you mentioned you know, the moth in the display and conservation, but if someone happens to have one of these, it's grandpa's or great-grandpa's jacket that they found in the attic, what kind of steps do they need to take to stop the degradation of the jacket?
10: Well, themselves? According to Rachel Waters, who has a master's in professional conservation, she said don't wear it because it's easily torn that way. The threads are pretty fragile, actually. Put it in some sort of archival box if you can. Hangers are not good because the weight of the jacket, you know, pulls down, and eventually you'll see the outline of the hanger on the shoulders. Don't put any leather treatments on them. There's a lot of discussion online about this or that leather treatment to soften them up. And I asked her specifically about that, and she said, don't do that. And I said, well, tell me why. And she said, leather treatments are great for things that are worn every day. You know, ball gloves, coats, shoes, that sort of thing, because the treatment wears off. But if you put it on a jacket and then store it, she said that attracts dust over time, which then actually accelerates the degradation process. So she advised not putting anything on it. Put it in an acid-free box. One of the cool ideas she had, I thought, is probably common in conservation world, but take a long-sleeve white T-shirt, wash it, unscented detergent, and then stuff it with some sort of generic, you know, cotton or some sort of acid-free material in the sleeves, and then stick the sleeves down inside the sleeve of the jacket. So it gives it some form. And then put it in an acid-free box, out of light, out of humidity, you know, normal temperature control, nothing too hot or cold, normal humidity, that sort of thing, and they'll last a long time. You know, and it's all common sense, basically, but, you know, it's things you might not think about immediately when you have one.
0: Exactly. And you had also mentioned the leather jacket and its influence on fashion. I mean, we talked, you know, previously about Indiana Jones, of course, the famous leather jacket, which is not actually the A2 jacket.
10: It's a knockoff.
0: Mm-hmm.
10: Yeah.
0: But they were around in the 30s, but continue to influence fashion even today.
10: Oh, yeah. Absolutely. You know, there are hip-hop artists who have made a lot of money you know, creating jackets based off that basic pattern, shall we say, but they've customized it to a large degree. And, you know, the movie impact is unmistakable, 12 O'Clock High, you know, The Great Escape, you know, all the classic World War II movies, Indiana Jones, you know, and it has become an American icon, a symbol of masculinity, et cetera, you know. And it's funny, we have two British fellows staying with us in a house this week, and I asked them the other night, I said, did the Brits paint their jackets? And they said, oh, yeah, but, you know, I haven't seen any painted up like ours. You know, and it seemed like a very American thing. You know, a little bit of bravado, a little bit of chutzpah, a little bit of, you know, I'm here and we're going to finish this, you know, that sort of thing.
0: Indeed. Any final thoughts before we kind of wrap things up here today?
10: No. You know, if people have questions, I'm happy to answer them. I don't know everything, but I know people who do, you know, so, you know, whether they want to talk about the photographic aspect of it or the history aspect of it, I was always interested in military history since childhood. We lived on Okinawa for 4 years as a child, and my dad was in the service. And, you know, so please, if anybody has any questions, have them seek me out.
0: Good. John, absolutely a labor of love that started with, I guess, with one picture of a leather bomber jacket and has evolved into this book and just opened. When you read the book, there's just so much information on it. Like you said, you have an index. A lot of information about the jackets themselves, and you've even photographed the tags of the jackets because they're all different as well from the original. So it's really, really great. Come see John, Author's Corner, Thursday at 4, Saturday at 3, Skyscape Theater in the Museum at 11:30 on Friday. John, thank you, and please send our best wishes to all our friends down at EAA 690 in the Atlanta area.
10: I will. Thank you very much.
0: All right, thank you. This is From the Stand. I'm Steve Buss on EAA Radio.
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11: Welcome to EAA Radio. I'm Wireless Mike. It's 12:05. It's 78 degrees and a beautiful day again here in Oshkosh. We do appreciate you joining us for this segment. And once again, we're going to be covering the 1 Week Wonder. And we sent Dan DeBon out to cover this, and we're going to listen to his little report. There's a look of confusion here from the office. So, Dan.
12: Hi, Dan. You're looking great today, by the way.
13: What can you tell us about the progress, Dan?
14: Well, there is a 4.5-minute package that I thought was in there. It should be in there, but we'll kind of talk about it instead. But basically today, from what I've noticed within the last day or so here, is that there are wheels now on the aircraft. It's mobile. They can move it around, and then the engine's kind of going on. And I think we have it ready now, if I'm not mistaken.
2: Another day and another update on the 1 Week Wonder Project here on EAA Radio. We're now just slightly past the halfway point on the project that has the goal of building a Zenith aircraft from start to finish in just 1 week by Sunday afternoon. Today I talked with EAA Director of Communities Charlie Becker again, who says the project is currently right on schedule and going according to plan.
15: We're actually right on schedule. This is that part in your project when you're building at home is you can fool yourself into thinking that you're like almost done. And you are almost done, but there's still a lot of the detail work that has to be done. The engine was hung on the airframe yesterday. As you can see right now, it's on the gear. So those are milestones that every home builder experiences. So we're feeling really good about it. We didn't have to work late last night, but there's still a lot of work to go.
16: So what is the work that still has to be done before this airplane can get ready to fly? What are the steps that are still remaining in the process?
15: Sure. We still have to finish up the left wing panel, so that's a big project to get done. And then, of course, mating the wings onto the fuselage is a biggie. And then you've got a lot of your detail work, like, you know, you got the engine on the motor mount. That's great. But now you got to run all the lines and hoses and everything. And that's really what propels the aircraft is all that detail work at the end. We still have to get the panel in the aircraft so that we know what the engine's doing. Still a lot of work to go.
16: And yesterday I had a chance to talk to several volunteers, and kind of what I based yesterday's episode on is that some of the volunteers were feeling a tad bit tired, a little fatigued, but they were all still very enthusiastic about getting this plane together. Would you say that there's still a lot of enthusiasm in the air, even though we're several days in, the volunteers still hard at work, a lot of enthusiasm in the air, would you say?
15: Oh, absolutely. You know, you kind of feed off the number of people that come by and want to participate. So, you know, that keeps you going. I would imagine on Monday morning you're going to have a lot of tired people that worked on this project. You know, because the energy from the crowd isn't going to be there. It's going to evaporate. And then suddenly you realize that you didn't get much sleep and you're dog tired.
17: I also spoke with Sebastian Heinz this morning, who's the president of Zenith Aircraft. Zenith donated the CH-750 aircraft kit that's currently taking shape. He says that Zenith is proud to be a part of this project and that the volunteers and the visitors' enthusiasm with the project is contagious with others.
18: Oh, it's wonderful. And really all these first-time builders and visitors here at AirVenture, their enthusiasm is really infectious. It's giving us the energy. You know, at the end of the day, you know, we're really tired because we've been here 10 hours. But at the same time, we're really pumped up because of all the positive energy, the enthusiasm of seeing an airplane come together. And it's so wonderful to see first-time builders come out here, pop a ribbon, and say, hey, I can do this. I want to do this. So it really is infectious. Our team is always pumped up more in the evenings than actually in the morning. So it's really fun to see that.
16: And what does this mean to Zenith to be a part of this project here just in general?
18: Well, for us, it's a dream come true in the sense, you know, this is what we do every day, building airplane kits, you know, making the parts and working with customers and first-time builders. So this is really puts us on the world stage because, as we all know, AirVenture, this is where anything light aviation is happening. So for us, it's a dream come true and a wonderful opportunity to show the rest of the world about building a nice little airplane like a Zenith.
17: As the plane takes shape, volunteers are looking forward to seeing it take off from the ground in just a few days. Be sure to stay tuned here to EAA Radio at about noon for daily updates on the project. Tomorrow, I hope to talk more about the engine and the systems on the airplane and how it conforms to the 51% rule. That rule states that to be eligible for an amateur-built certificate, at least 51% of the tasks need to make the aircraft airworthy must be completed by amateurs. Reporting from Oshkosh, Dan DeBon, EAA Radio News.
11: Wow, so they're on schedule.
14: On schedule.
11: And it's looking like a real airplane now.
14: It's starting to. I think they're going to finish up the wings today, if I'm not mistaken, and those are starting to take shape, too, and they're not on the main structure yet, but it has the wheels now. It has an engine in front of it, so it's every single day progressing more and more to the airplane that I'm familiar with,
11: main,
14: at least. So
11: main structure, would that be the fuselage?
14: Sure.
12: Nice. Just make him feel good about himself.
11: Well, you know, if he's going to be here and he's going to be covering an airplane, he might as well learn what it's called.
14: Exactly.
11: You know?
14: Yeah. I'm learning all over the place here.
12: All right,
14: your
12: public shaming aside, I know that one thing that that Charlie Becker did mention, and I was going to bring up, and he didn't say it exactly how we say it, but he was talking about the 90% done, 90% to go kind of thing.
14: Right.
12: There, where yes, you can see the big parts have come together, looks like an airplane, but now you got to pull wires, you've got to put in upholstery, you have to hook up lines to the engine. There's all kinds of different controls, and that's a lot of detail work that can take just as long as putting together a wing.
13: Yeah, I was just going to ask about that, Dan. We're all getting kind of an outside view of this and seeing the progress that they're making, but what's being done in terms of the avionics suite and, you know, the kind of the finishing touches? How is that going to be handled?
14: I imagine over the next few days that there's going to be a lot of smaller tasks or ones that aren't in plain sight or wouldn't be as noticeable from the outside eye like myself, especially somebody who's not completely into aviation or doesn't have a vast knowledge of it. But I imagine over the next few days they're going to start, because the structure is getting close to being done, or the skeleton, or whatever you want to go with. But yeah, it's kind of like what we've been talking about, is that, you know, those little touches or, you know, the details or that you might not notice completely from the outside. If you got a closer view, you might. But I imagine that's going to be the process, maybe starting tomorrow or the day after that, once they kind of get the main structure, the skeleton all together.
12: How they're going to incorporate the learning of some of this detail work into the, you know, because it's easy to pull people by, say, hey, here's how a rivet works, but, you know, it's a pretty simple step, but how are they going to incorporate some of that detail finite stuff into and making that accessible to novice builders as well and on this project?
14: Right, it's not like you can get them to do the very complex wiring, I imagine, or it's not that simple as, you know, getting a rivet in or learning how to do that process.
12: And did you see that picture of Audrey Poberesny pulling a rivet? I think
14: that's
12: it was
14: right.
12: She stopped by yesterday. That was really cool.
11: Hey, now, did you pull a rivet?
14: What's that?
11: Did you pull the rivet?
14: I have.
11: All right.
14: I got through the process. Yay. I didn't get a pin, but...
11: Oh.
12: So you signed the book at least,
13: yeah. Yeah. Hey, Dan, one other question I had, and maybe I've missed this in all of the announcements and literature, but what's the final disposition of this aircraft? Does it belong to Zenith, or who...
14: I'm not exactly sure. That's a good thing to cover later on.
13: Yeah, I'd like to know what's going
14: to
13: happen.
14: I'd like to know who gets it or where's it going to go.
13: It would be a good follow-on story just to follow its progress and see where it goes.
12: And then it maybe follows you home.
11: Maybe. I think Paul's volunteering to give it a home if it's
13: absolutely.
11: Lost.
13: Yeah. And, absolutely.
12: Everybody walks away and suddenly, wait, we forgot a detail.
11: It's going to take this home. Yeah. I'm pretty sure somebody has a plan, and I'm pretty sure it doesn't involve me, unfortunately.
14: Yeah.
11: So,
12: great report, Dan. You talked to some real interesting folks that have some insight into that, and I think the presence of the background noise was great. It sounds
14: I
12: like
14: love how that
12: busy.
14: Turns out. Yeah, because they're always hard at work, and it kind of picks up the background noise the microphone does in a really really awesome fashion. So I love how that turns out every single time, and I'm looking forward to tomorrow. I talked to a couple people who are going to be talking to me more about what's the engine like. There's a few specifics that I want to touch on. In regards to the specific things like that, and then like we've talked about the 51% rule, I also want to make that kind of a topic to go off of tomorrow and kind of branch a conversation off of that, because I feel like that's really interesting that they have to contribute at least 51% or more than half for this to be technically, an amateur aircraft or home built.
12: And that could be a real trouble for a home builder if they're not able to prove that. That could really make it problematic for a very expensive project.
11: Well, that was great. We look forward to talking to you more tomorrow and finding out another update on the 1 Week Wonder. You're listening to EAA Radio.
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5: This is Digital Dave, Clueless.
6: Fast Eddie here. Listen, on his way out, Dave Leitig came up with the perfect program for all of his old guys to fly, calling it Bald Eagles.
5: There you go. I fit that bill. Joining us is Mr. Tom Daugherty from 4Flight.
19: Glad to be here this morning.
5: I've heard of 4Flight.
19: Good.
5: I've not used 4Flight.
19: Oh, really?
5: But, I'm not a pilot yet.
19: Maybe we can change your mind there and we can get you up in the air.
5: There you go. Well, it runs. What does it run on first?
19: Runs on iOS. So you got to have either an iPhone or an iPad. We also have our web platform, but if you're in the airplane, you're going to have either an iPad or an iPhone.
5: Okay. And it's a soup-to-nuts electronic flight bag solution.
19: Everything you need from before flight to logbook afterwards, all in there, one program ready to go.
5: Okay, that's
6: all.
5: Does it even have
6: the access to the NASA website for when you do an oopsie?
19: We don't have that yet, but if you want that in there, we can probably get a feature request
6: in
19: for you.
6: I'm surprised. There's an engineer at home listening to this going, we can do that!
19: Yep.
5: Oh, it's the OS button, right?
6: Right.
5: Anyway, we won't explain what that
6: is.
5: No,
6: definitely not.
5: So how long has 4Flight been around?
19: We've been around since 2007. And then the iPad came out in 2010, and that was really the rocket fuel we needed to take off.
5: Okay. That's when you said, ooh, this is nice.
19: Yeah. It's about the same size as an approach plate. Really easy to have that in the airplane with you, and that was just the eureka moment for us.
5: Now, you were one of the first on the market?
19: Yeah, we were one of the first EFBs onto the market, and we've really just been able to meet that need and take off and have the best EFB out there.
5: Okay. Non-professional pilots? I mean, what's your target market?
19: So we serve everybody.
5: Okay.
19: We have tons of military customers around the globe. We have a huge BA market. A couple of years ago, we were acquired by Boeing, and we also work on the Jeppesen Flight Deck Pro product inside of all your commercial cockpits. But right here at EAA, this is our GA bread and butter. Most of our staff here at the booth, we're all pilots, flight instructors. So this is us. This is us flying airplanes around. We build the product for us and really want that to be the best thing out there in the airplane.
5: Okay.
6: And I'm sure that as your people are using the product, they're very familiar with it. They get to use it a lot, and they come up with ideas for things that maybe are incorporated down the line.
19: Oh, yeah. We love feature requests from customers. We get them all the time, and they go into our queue, and we look at them daily. But it's those internal ones we get from staff where, the engineer at home really does come in on Monday morning and be like, hey, I flew Friday night. This happened. I got a solution for it ready to go in the app. So it's fantastic to have that pilot crew as part of our team.
5: Right. You're your own beta testers.
19: Yes.
6: Now, this is subscription-based, right?
19: It is subscription-based. We have three tiers for it, so we can meet whatever need you have for the aircraft. And there we go from our Basic Plus to Pro Plus to Performance Plus, all with different features in there, and they'll serve exactly what you have for your mission in the airplane.
5: Okay, what do I get for the Basic Plus, let's say?
19: Basic Plus is our entry level in there. It's going to give you everything that the FAA produces, not just all of the charts and plates that you have updated every 28 days, but one of the things I really like about it is it's got all the handbooks in it. It's got all the publications from the FAA in there. So if you're a flight student or an instructor trying to get into aviation, you don't have to go out to the bookstore and spend a couple hundred dollars on, you know, the pilot flying handbook or, you know, instrument procedures handbook. All of that's included in your subscription, and it's the latest edition in there, ready to go.

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1: 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So we'll take your winds forecast, your aircraft performance, all of that combined, and tell you exactly how long it's going to take you to get there and how much fuel you're going to burn while you do it.
2: Okay.
3: Now, can you tie this into TCAS and ADS-B as well?
1: So we actually have a new ADS-B receiver that we just launched about a month ago in there. We make a line of ADS-B in portable receivers called the Sentry, and we just launched our newest version, the Sentry Plus. We've got it over at the booth, 18-hour battery life, ADS-B receiver with a backup AHARS indicator and a CO monitor into it. Really cool product to come take a look at in there.
2: Yeah.
1: But we also connect to a ton of internal avionics systems inside of the aircraft. So if you've got like a Garmin or a Dynon or an Avidyne product, we can actually push your flight plan from ForeFlight that you made on your iPad like the day before. We can push that directly into the panel for you. Hmm. So the days of going through and typing in the waypoints while the engine's running and you're wasting time, that can all be gone. You can push that flight plan directly into the panel.
2: Okay, and that will also, I'm assuming that if it's in the panel, then it's in autopilot as well.
1: It's in autopilot, and that's one of the things I really love about it is if you're going to make a diversion plan, something goes wrong in the air. You don't want to mess with the thing flying your autopilot. Let that keep you going. You look at it inside of ForeFlight. You make your plan. You say, yep, that's a runway or that's an airport that's going to work for me, and then you can push it directly in and steer the autopilot. So you have that ability, because it's separate from the airplane, mm-hmm. to do your planning without, you know, making the passengers in the back a little sick as you steer the airplane around in there.
2: Wow. That's very very complex.
3: Sounds like it has everything but an input for the GoPro.
2: Oh, yeah. It probably has that,
3: and
2: too.
3: And that's coming now, too. I can see the wheels.
1: Yeah.
2: Yeah, the little icon on the moving map, you can actually put a picture of your airplane, right?
3: Yep.
1: Pretty close. We've got some stuff that'll get real close to doing that for you. No.
2: Nice. Now I'm learning to fly paraglider.
1: Okay.
2: So of course, ForeFlight, you know, I only need like one quarter of a chart because that's as far as I'm going.
1: So you know, one of the nice things there, like the new Sentry's actually got a FLARM receiver, and we see a lot in the glider and the powered parachute world that FLARM's pretty popular with those because the transmitters are smaller in there. So that's one way that we can help, you know, have you guys on the map for the rest of the traffic and help everybody take a, you know, look out for you there.
2: Yeah, because that's. We live in the Northeast in Pennsylvania, and it's busy.
1: Yeah.
2: It's always busy.
1: Yeah.
2: So, yeah, seeing a void is tough.
3: You know, one of the things I've always liked about looking at weather radar is you can see stuff coming at you and everything. And in an airplane, of course, it's kind of critical. Can you guys access, like, say, Sirius XM weather and import that into the iPad, overlay it on the chart?
1: Oh, yeah. So we actually allow both Sirius XM and ADS-B, the FISB weather in there. So in flight, you can actually get both of those onto the map. And with things like our geo-referenced approach plates, you can throw an approach plate, see your location on that plate as you fly your procedure, and then overlay traffic and radar on top of that. So you have a complete picture of what it looks like outside the airplane, even if you're just looking at gray soup the whole day.
2: Wow.
3: That's incredible.
2: That such things were just not conceived of that long ago.
1: Nope.
2: When you think about it, the technology's moving so fast.
1: Oh, yeah.
2: Oh, wow.
3: How many people have subscribed to ForeFlight? Is it in the billions yet?
1: I don't know about the billions, but we're getting up there pretty close. Give us a couple more years, and we'll see if we can cross that threshold.
2: That's pretty impressive.
3: What are the new features do you have in the lineup?
1: Okay, we've got some really good stuff. One that I'm excited about is in our profile view, which allows me to look at my route from that side-on view, look at terrain, look at airspace in there. We now have per-leg altitude planning, which allows me to go through and really kind of pick my way around airspace, pick my way around storms and everything like that. And we've also got a new graphical NOTAM system. So if you're flying across country, instead of having a big old list of all the NOTAMs, you got to figure out where along your route that is. We're going to plot those right on the map for you so you can see right where they are, know what to avoid.
3: So if the presidential TFR pops up out of nowhere,
1: it'll show up in flight right on the map for you. You can steer right away. You don't have to have any unplanned
2: questions. Yes.
1: No questions, no unplanned formation flying for you.
3: Yeah. No pointy fast airplanes.
1: Nope.
2: That's pretty impressive.
3: That is impressive.
1: Oh, yeah.
3: The way the technology all links up and everything, it must drive some of your engineers nuts.
1: They love the challenge. This is a big puzzle for them to solve, and that's what they live for.

0: Yeah, and then every time the next generation comes out, they start over.
1: Yeah. Okay, here's the big question. What's the subscription cost?
2: So we start off on our basic plus at $99. Pro plus starts at $199. And our performance plus, all the bells and whistles you could ever want, $299 a year.
0: Per year, right?
1: That's okay. It?
2: Yep.
1: And it's updatable over the internet. If you got Wi-Fi, you got updates.
2: You got everything you need.
1: Wow.
0: Nice.
1: I'm impressed.
0: Yeah.
2: Swing by Hangar C. We'll love to give you guys a demo.
0: Okay.
1: You know what? I'm liable to buy the 4Flight just to play with it on an iPad, you know?
2: We got plenty of people who do that who aren't even pilots, that they just like to fly the airlines with their charts and everything.
0: Watch what they're doing.
2: Yep.
1: Oh,
2: yeah.
1: For crying out loud, I never thought of that.
0: It's a great idea.
2: Yeah.
0: Huh.
1: I know. I took a GPS up with me one time, and the display couldn't keep up with the speed that we were moving at.
2: Yeah, we can. We'll bring in your actual route from the airlines. We can search your route for your flight's going to be, and you'll watch your little airplane fly right along. You'll know that there's a delay before anyone else on the airplane does.
0: Right.
2: Yep.
0: That's cool. Plus, you could plot landmarks and say, okay, there's what's and such. You know.
1: You know.
0: Because every time I look out the window, I go, oh, there's my house, and then the guy comes on. We're now passing Cleveland, Ohio. I'm like, what?
2: Yep.
1: That's one thing I've liked about the airlines. They put it so that you can watch where you're going on these screens now. And to have your own 4Flight planning and everything, you know, it'd be interesting. Hey, we want to see this. Let's divert the airplane.
0: Don't go there.
2: Yeah.
0: No hacking the cockpit.
1: Yeah, no hacking the cockpit.
0: Just sit down and enjoy the ride.
1: Right. Have your stale cookies and enjoy yourself.
0: How long would you say it takes to become proficient to using 4Flight? Is it easy to learn?
2: It's very intuitive. In fact, we've got some great options for you. Because we're here at Oshkosh, we've got our Forum Pavilion, Pavilion 7 over there. We're teaching two classes a day. Right now at 10 o'clock today, we're going to start our Power Users course for people who've been using it for a little while. And then at 1, we have our Fundamentals course. And we're going to be repeating those throughout the week. So you got tons of opportunities to learn how to use the app.
0: All right, and real quick, your booth in the hangars?
2: Hangar C, big blue booth, hard to miss, right in the middle of the hangar there.
0: Very good. This has been Tom Daugherty of 4Flight, and this is Digital Dave.
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0: All right, this is Digital Dave.
1: And I'm Fast Eddie.
0: And we're joined by Mike Kennedy of Airplane Repo fame. Was that the name of the show?
4: It was. It sure was.
0: And you made a living taking back airplanes.
4: Call it what you want, but it was, yeah, I'm still actively involved.
0: Wow. That's crazy. Now, we are also joined by a friend of yours, which I want to say it's Ben.
4: Charlie Duffy.
0: I was close, wasn't I?
4: Yeah, right.
0: Same alphabet. All right, Charlie, and you're from a foundation called?
5: In support of Tango 31 Club that was founded by Kevin Lacey.
0: Okay.
5: Who, unfortunately, has passed away this last February. And what we want to do is preserve that Tango 31 Club for all the students and all the kids that want to learn how to be mechanics and pilots. And I'm going to segue back to a thing about the car for Daytona Coupe, and I was going to do the Cannonball Run from New York
0: right to
5: California, and a good friend of mine, Chris Holder, is going to be my co-pilot in this process. And we say, hey, let's do a function or fundraiser to help Tango 31. And so we're going to actually take off from Sun and Fun 26 and then go to Redondo Beach and make it in 31 hours for Tango 31. So that's our plan.
0: 31 hours?
5: 31 hours.
0: From Florida to California?
5: Yes.
0: And this is on the ground?
5: On the ground. in a Type 65 Daytona Coupe that I built.
0: Okay. Yes. Is it a Factory 5?
5: It's a Factory 5.
0: See? There you go.
5: Yes.
0: I'm working on a Cobra. But anyway, that's neither here nor there. So you're raising money for Tango 35.
5: Raising money for Tango 31, correct.
0: And the object is to make them totally sustainable, self-sufficient financially.
5: Correct. In that way, in memory of Kevin Lacey, may sustain itself. Correct.
0: Carry on his legacy.
5: In honor of Kevin, yes.
0: And it's a flying school, flying club?
5: It's a club where students can come in, or any young student wants to learn how to fly, learn how to be a mechanic, and go to the Aero Club 31 in McKinney, Texas. And they get mentored by people like Kevin, and now they have other people that are actually coming back from the club who have gone through the club, are now graduating colleges and coming back and mentoring kids and doing the same thing and bringing up young kids to learn how to fly in mechanic.
0: That's a good thing.
1: You know, I want to raise an interesting point here, though. If you're going to go from Sun and Fun, which is what, Lakeland, Florida?
5: Correct.
1: To Redondo Beach, California in 31 hours, I think you're going to be bending the speed limits a little bit.
5: Can't confirm or deny that.
0: Exactly.
1: There it is.
0: Exactly. But it's rumored there will be support aircraft scouting out the route ahead.
5: There will be.
1: I would want that, too.
0: Nice.
5: And on our travels, actually, Texas through pretty close to McKinney. We're going to actually stop in McKinney at Tango 31, shake hands, say, and then take off again from there.
0: Sounds
5: good.
0: It'll
5: be kind of a little pit stop for us, I think.
1: I was going to say, it's a pit stop. You're going to hit the men's room, refuel the car, shake hands, boom.
0: The clue that you missed is he said, take off. That's about how fast they're going to be going.
1: Well, with the Daytona Coupe, yeah.
0: Yeah, yeah. One bump and they are airborne.
1: Face it, you'd like to participate in that.
0: I won't have my car finished by that time, but yes, that would be something. Okay, there, that was the Daytona leaving.
1: Yeah.
4: Yes. The start of the race.
0: Yeah. Is it just going to be one car? You're going to try and get a caravan?
5: Just one car for now, so far, but we'll take any oncomers. If they want to be a elite car and let them get tagged by the cops, and we'll just go right on by, that's fine.
0: Yeah, okay.
1: That's how it worked before.
0: Blocker cars,
5: It's something like that. Main thing is to raise awareness for the club, trying to find sponsors to donate material items, cash, whatever we need to do to generate. You know, our goal is $100,000, but it may need to be more than that to sustain them, but that's our goal.
0: That's a worthy goal.
5: Yes.
0: And do you have a timeline for when you'd like to have this finished?
5: By April 19th.
0: April 19th.
5: 26, which is Sunday after the show, and we're departing from the show, literally.
0: Okay, from Sun and Fun.
5: From Sun and Fun show.
0: Full tanks, empty bladders, here we go.
5: Yes.
1: And don't forget
5: we're
1: going to
5: probably
1: sandwiches.
5: Race Nathan Hammond in the process of this during one of his shows.
0: Okay.
5: And depart from there to make it more spectacular.
0: Sounds good.
1: I was going to say, now, we're obviously going to get this out on the radio, but if people can't come to actually see you, how can they get in touch to make donations?
5: Tango 31 is set up already to take donations, and we're working out what tagline to use for our cause to help. It came through us.
0: Right.
5: We'll probably use Cannonball 26 or something like that as a tagline to use. We're setting a meeting with them later this afternoon to set everything up. And this is brand new, just breaking today in this process.
0: Oh, boy.
5: It's hard to hear
1: fun.
5: First.
0: There's same Burt Reynolds isn't around. He'd get in this.
1: He would.
5: Yeah, he would.
0: Anybody bringing an old Firebird?
5: That's okay. If you want to, I'll take more. Load them up.
0: Yep.
6: I need to interject here.
0: Uh-oh. Interjection.
1: Uh-oh.
6: Mike and I had the pleasure of flying Burt Reynolds around in his last years. Mike,
4: we actually got to be good friends with him, and we heard a lot of stories, Cannonball Run and many of his movies, and sat and watched football games with him. He was a fun guy, and him and I really hit it off.
0: And didn't he work with a movie with Kevin Bacon? No, just kidding.
6: he liked Mike because they both had a background in stunt work. And so
4: we were both beat to hell and creak and groan and under a lot of pain because of our previous stunt work. So we shared that in common.
0: I didn't know you were a stuntman.
1: I didn't know Burt Reynolds was a stuntman.
4: Yeah. He did a lot of his own stunts. Like Deliverance, he did all of his own stunt work in that movie. They didn't use any doubles at all.
0: Low budget.
4: Yeah, it was. It was kind of interesting because they filmed that movie totally in sequence. None of the films were out of sequence because they wanted them to portray that look of exhaustion and pain. And so they just took it start to end the whole way through.
0: And they did a pretty good job.
4: Yeah, they sure did.
0: Such a cult classic.
4: Yep. It was fun listening to him describe it.
0: So how many students a year does Tango 31? Well, I should say it's Aero 31 is the actual name of the club. right?
5: His name of the club, but the club is Tango 31 Club. And I do not have the exact number of that yet. I know there's a board of five currently, and I'm meeting with three of them this afternoon.
0: And they're here?
5: Yes. And the whole group, I don't know how many of the group are here. They are here doing walk-arounds and stuff like that, meeting their sponsors that have helped them through the years.
0: And they're probably in aluminum overload if they've never been here.
5: Some of them have, some have not.
0: Okay. He's all out right there thinking, gee, I wonder if I can repo that Connie. Is anybody looking?
4: No, not only was Kevin my cohort in crime on the show, but we were good friends too, so I'm happy to be able to help promote this thing and back up Charlie with anything he wants and that I can help him with. And
0: keep things going.
4: Yep.
0: A very noble cause. That's
1: now,
0: the word.
1: Now, Charlie has given me an email address here.
0: Okay.
1: For those of you who would like to make donations, that's it's joanneduffy@gmail.com. For those of you who would like to help keep Tango 31 going here.
0: Do you need to spell that?
1: It's joanneduffy@gmail.com. For those of you listening to the archive, you can always replay this.
0: Yeah, hopefully.
1: Hopefully.
0: Future plans after that. If so, say you get way more money than you want, are you going to be able to upgrade equipment at the flying club, things like that?
5: Looking for a hangar for them because they're right now their hangar is loan to them currently where they have the aircraft stored, the ones they have rebuilt and the ones they are rebuilding. And talked with Savannah Hunter about that, and they're not sure how long the hangar is going to be available. So long term is to get a hangar for them that they can live in to sustain themselves.
0: Okay.
5: Long term.
0: How many aircraft do they have?
5: I think they have five at the moment, I think, and they're working on a couple more.
0: And so they're actually restoring, and that's...
5: Restoring.
0: Okay.
4: And some of them have been brought back from the dead.
5: Correct.
0: Oh, resurrecting.
4: Real. Yeah, yes. Yeah.
5: They've
4: yeah.
5: gone to...
4: Gone know, off to the junkyard in the sky, and they've rebuilt them and flown them here when they were done with them.
0: That's impressive.
4: Yeah.
0: That's very impressive.
1: That's a lot of work, too.
4: It was Kevin's passion.
0: Yeah. Now, the people that get the AMP training, yes. they're not... They're going on to official AMP schools, or are they actually coming out as AMPs?
5: They'll come out as AMP. Well, I'm not sure. Well, while Kevin was alive, he was actually signing off these kids to go take their tests after they rebuilt it and done all their requirements. And now, since I don't know if they have another designee-type person to help in that process.
0: Well, it sounds like that would be a goal for the future.
5: Absolutely.
0: Because now you're actually operating a school.
5: Correct.
0: And that's cool.
5: Yes.
0: We need more of the people with wrenches in their hands.
1: That's exactly right. Tradespeople, we need them right now.
5: Absolutely.
1: We're short.
5: Aviation needs a lot of good trade.
0: Good. There's the key.
5: Yes.
0: And
5: quality-minded.
0: Yes. Yes. Actually, I think pilots are a better A&P because they understand the other side of the coin there.
5: Correct. Not only do they learn how to be a mechanic and come out with an A&P, they'll also go through the pilot process as well during this. So they also will get their pilot's license.
0: Oh, so it's both ways, guaranteed. Okay. You take old guys for students?
5: Take anybody. Doesn't matter.
0: Where are you located again?
5: It's in McKinney, Texas. At McKinney Airport.
0: Okay. McKinney.
4: In fact, Tango 31 is the identifier to the airport. That's where the name came from.
0: Oh,
1: that works out convenient.
0: That makes sense. Easy to find.
4: Yep.
0: How many people you got involved in the 31 the organization behind all this?
5: There's only two or three of us right now. My wife, Joanna, Chris Holder from Concord Batteries, and myself.
0: Okay. And you're hoping it gains some steam? And
5: we're going to gain some steam.
0: Roll on.
5: Yes.
0: That's fantastic.
1: You're going to need a lot of steam if you want to go from Redondo Beach to Lakeland or the other way.
0: Yeah.
1: You're going to need a fair amount there.
0: Yep.
4: Burning dead dinosaurs.
1: Yep.
5: Average speed is 91 miles an hour.
1: Ooh. Yeah.
0: Calculated that out.
1: That's going to be a hot foot run.
0: That's a lot of coffee and Oreos.
5: Yes. Or Red Bulls.
0: Yeah, no thanks. No thanks, yeah. All right, guys, I want to thank you for joining us. And how can we find out more about Tango 31?
5: Their website, Tango 31, website is up. in running.
0: Tango31.com. All right, very good. This is Digital Dave.
1: And I'm Fast Eddie.
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2: All right, and welcome back to EAA Radio. I am Wireless Mike, and you're listening to Push Talk. Magneto Mel is stepping out for her picture with Women in Aviation, so she'll be back a little bit later. But right now, I am joined by Scott Dunham. He's with the NTSB, and the title I was given was Senior Air Traffic Control Investigator. Is that correct?
7: That's correct.
2: Excellent. So the air traffic control investigators, that would imply that you work with air traffic control, and when there's an accident, you are involved with some of the stuff on their side.
7: That's right. We do a variety of things, actually. We also handle incidents that are not technically accidents. There are air traffic problems can occur, like runway incursions, near misses, that sort of thing. We get involved in those, although those don't technically qualify as accidents. But certainly if there is an accident, we're going to be out on the group, the GO team with everybody else, doing our part of that investigation.
2: Okay. Now, do you get involved with every accident or only ones that would have a component that might be involved some sort of ATC element to it?
7: On a major investigation like an airliner crash or something like that, we would go out regardless. The whole team goes and then you work on your area because when right after the accident occurs, you don't really know what's going to be a factor and what isn't. So we basically put on the full court press and everybody goes and we all investigate our area. It may turn out that when you do that, you find that everything was fine. The controllers did a great job. Everything was done, handled the way it was supposed to be. It was really well done. You may find issues. If there's issues, we deal with those. And then there are other cases, the GA-type accident, not the major ones. If the investigator in charge of the accident feels that there may be air traffic issues, for example, if it was a severe weather encounter, if an aircraft IFR flight got into a thunderstorm and as a result maybe had an accident out of that, when they check the weather and see what was going on in the area, they might call us and say, you need to look at this to make sure the pilot was given the information he was supposed to be given, that sort of thing. So when they feel that the circumstances of a given accident call for assistance, we're basically the specialty help that they bring in to do that so we can interpret the radar data and get the right communications recordings, things like that.
2: Okay, so you've got access to all the radar and the audio tapes and stuff from air traffic control. So let's say you have a general aviation accident and they don't have any cockpit voice recorders and they don't have any flight data recorders. What kind of information can you take from the air traffic control side to help figure out what happened with the airplane?
7: Well, sometimes you can. Well, occasionally a pilot actually says something that tells you that I've lost my engine or something's gone wrong. That may be the only record of that there is that was recorded on the air traffic controller's end of the conversation. So you may pick it up directly like that. Sometimes you hear things in the background. The audio engineers in our engineering section can actually do things like figure the propeller RPM out by listening to audio. Sometimes you can hear the beats of the prop going by. So they can do some engine information that way. We had an accident a few years ago with the Ohio State basketball team crashed out in Denver. It was a King Air accident. And we were actually able to figure out from looking at the radar data, the way the transponder had functioned, that it was likely to be an electrical system fault. And they were able to isolate the bus, and eventually that did turn out to be the probable cause of the accident, the loss of control because of the loss of an electrical bus. The captain's attitude instrumentation all failed.
2: How do you figure out from a transponder blip that the electrical stuff failed? I mean, that seems amazing.
7: How do you do that? Well, in this particular case, he was flying level at 23,000 feet, and everything looked normal, and then the Mode C went away. But the transponder kept working.
2: Okay.
7: So now you're down to just the regular transponder code without altitude reporting.
2: And those are on two different buses.
7: Exactly. So the 115AC bus has the air data computer on it. It was feeding the altitude information to the transponder. When that went away, it indicated they may have had an air data computer failure because of the loss. And when they looked at the diagram of the aircraft, it turns out the captain's instrumentation is all the 115AC bus also. And it turned into a spiral dive shortly thereafter, which indicated a loss of orientation. So it looked like a disorientation accident. That's typically from things like an instrument failure. So kind of putting all the dots together, the first indication we had that may be where it was heading was the transponder.
2: Yeah, it's amazing how something what seems so unrelated, and yet you can put the pieces together and get a fuller picture of everything that's going on.
7: Yeah, well, that's one of the reasons we send out a full team on things, because you really don't know. You know, when you go out, you know, we're supposed to be able to show up at National Airport within 2 hours after a major accident and go. And, you know, 2 hours after a crash, you have no idea what happened.
8: Right.
7: All you know is there's been a crash. Nobody really knows much about, you know, nothing believable anyway. There's always a story, but it often turns out to be not totally correct. So you go out and you just start from scratch. You know, everybody hits their little area. The engine guys go look at the engines. We look at the air traffic stuff. You know, there's operation people that go out and look. You all do your own examination. We get together every night on a major investigation. There's always a meeting at the end of every day where everybody talks about what they found. And you can interact between groups. You know, if you need information from somebody else, or if you have something that might be interesting to somebody else. I often, the group that I work in, the little department we're in, it's called AS-30. It's one section of the aviation group. We have pilots, and we have meteorologists, and we have controllers. So the three of us work together quite a bit. On an accident that may have weather overtones, I'm not a meteorologist, but I can tell the weather guy where the airplane was.
8: Right.
7: So I'll go pull the radar data, and I convert that to a format they can use to plot on their weather stuff, and they can come up with a flight track of the aircraft on top of an X-RAD image very quickly, and we can see right away whether weather is likely to have been a factor or not. And then once we determine that it was, I would then go back and start, you know, listening to what was going on with the aircraft to make sure that the controllers supplied the information they're required to supply, and if they didn't, that's an issue. We're probably going to go out and talk to them and do an investigation.
8: So it's many, many facets all coming together, and something that you supply that may have seemed unrelated, but then when somebody else gets that information, it becomes pertinent, and you can get a fuller and completed picture. It's fascinating how you all work together. Mm-hmm. And now, have you had any interesting things show up with your accident investigations lately that have gone to some recommendations?
7: Well, the last recommendation letter I did was actually a search and rescue letter. That there were several accidents where the search and rescue after the accident went on did not go well. The aircraft wasn't located as quickly as it could have been, either because there was a misinterpretation of some of the information supplied, or the radar data wasn't examined quickly, or issues like that. And in one case, it looks like the crew or the pilot actually survived several hours after the accident but was not rescued. And eventually he was found deceased. So when we looked at it, it turned out, you know, he was 50 miles north of Atlanta, and somebody probably could have flown out there and picked him up if they'd known needed to be
8: where to find him.
7: But there was just a misinterpretation of information between the Air Force and the FAA that resulted in them thinking it was just another ELT report on an incident they already had.
8: Uh-huh.
7: And it actually was a completely unrelated incident, but they miscommunicated, and that resulted in nobody looking for him.
8: So what was the recommendation that you issued in that case?
7: There were several, actually. We had recommendations to the FAA and the Air Force about communication between the two of them, the way they talk to each other, you know, specific phraseology to use so they don't misunderstand the message they're trying to pass. We asked the FAA to create a team of individuals to provide 24/7 search and rescue support. You know, that are actually experts in interpreting radar data and can make sense out of it. Your average air traffic facility doesn't necessarily have the expertise you need to do search and rescue well. It's kind of a black art. You know, you need to be able to find all the sources that are available, synthesize them into one big picture. You may have to go to different facilities and different radar sites and put that all together into one big track. Understand that when you lose an aircraft, you know, where he might be likely to pop up again by looking at the topography and figuring out, okay, he's masked out to that radar site, he may reappear soon. And there's a lot of tricks to it, and it's not something that you can just grab somebody off the street and say, here, you know, go find this airplane. It's harder than that. So we suggested they actually train up a team of individuals. Right now they've got a few that can do it, but it's not really organized into a, you can't guarantee they're all available at any given time.
8: Right. Now, with that, also, there's been a move to switch ELTs from the 121.5 to the, I believe, 406 megahertz.
7: 406.
8: Yeah. Which also gives you better location information on where this accident would be. Was that part of your recommendation also, or?
7: Not on this one. There's a separate, the section I work in doesn't do that specific type of thing. We already had recommendations for 406 megahertz transponders, or ELTs, a couple of years ago. The FAA, as I recall, didn't respond favorably to it, so the recommendation's still out there. I don't think it's been closed, but we were in favor of that because it does provide, in most cases, exact location. When they work, it's actually sending a lat long. It's not just sending out a signal that somebody's then got to go find.
8: Right.
7: So it does give you a much more specific place to go look.
8: And there's a lot of issues with the 121.5. I understand that the satellites are even no longer looking for those.
7: Yeah, the satellite monitoring has been discontinued. They used to have a pair of satellites that scan the whole world every 12 hours, and they would give you a rough location, and then at that point you'd try to match up. If the satellite had a hit that said there's an ELT down here, then they would try to check reports of missing aircraft and that sort of thing to see if it matched up in general. Does it seem to be real or does it seem to be a false alert? But they would generally notice that there's an ELT and then go look for it.
8: Now, with the previous example where this second airplane crashed and there's miscommunication, I'm assuming they did not have the 406 megahertz ELT on board?
7: No, they had 121.5 is all they had.
8: And if they had the 406, might that person still be alive today?
7: Yeah, if it had given an exact location, the problem that the miscommunication came from the ambiguity of the location of the ELT signals.
8: Mm.
7: The aircraft that we were talking about that was down was actually still visible on the radar. His transponder was still visible even though he was crashed, because he was sitting on the side of a hill, and it just happened the way the aircraft was oriented. The battery kept the transponder running, so there was a 7700 code visible for 5 hours.
8: Really?
7: And they just misunderstood that we were talking about a specific transponder code north of Atlanta. There was an ELT operation going on already south of Atlanta, and that's where the confusion came in. They thought it was another ELT report and didn't recognize they were actually talking about a 7700 code.
8: Interesting. Well, unfortunately, we're out of time here, and so I can't ask you any more questions. But if somebody else has questions for you about anything related to the NTSB, where can they find you here in the field?
7: We're over in the Federal Pavilion with a whole bunch of other people, but we're off in one corner, and there are four of us there all day, in fact, all weekend. This is my last day, but I'll be there till 5 today, and then after that we have some other people coming in to work it as well. But we're always happy to have people come in and ask questions. We have some displays up about various accidents. If there's anything else anybody wants to ask about how we do anything or the way we work, we'd be happy to do that.
8: All right, and this is Wireless Mike. We've been talking to Scott Dunham of the NTSB, and you're listening to Push to Talk on EAA Radio.
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9: We are joined now by EAA's Jim Busha. Jim, you are in charge of a lot of things here at EAA, aren't you?
10: Well,
9: your title just keeps expanding.
10: Just a little bit. I like to tell people I just sweep floors here.
9: Yep.
10: But no, I'm the vice president of publications, membership, marketing, retail, and facilities.
9: And you actually have time to sit down and talk to us?
10: I have. I'm going to give
9: minutes.
10: You 12 and a half minutes. Okay. That's it.
9: That's good. And for those who know Jim, he retired from the police force here in Oshkosh a number of years ago, started writing articles for Warbird magazine, and then sort of became the editor of Warbirds in
10: 2007.
9: In 2007, and things have just progressed since then. But what I wanted to talk about today was your other career, and that is as an author. And you helped write a book called Rosie the Rocketer.
10: Yes, this is actually my fifth book. Yeah. And a little background is I consider the veterans of World War II kind of my heroes. Those are the guys that I really targeted, and I have interviewed over 350 of them. And early on, I had one individual on my hit list, is what I call it, and that was Major Charles Carpenter, who flew a bazooka-armed Piper L-4 named Rosie the Rocketer. My journey to interview him was very short when I found that he had passed away in 1966.
9: But the story doesn't end there.
10: No, it doesn't. No. And ironically, in 2016, I received a phone call from a woman in Ohio who said that she would like to submit an article about her father, who had served in World War II and was a pilot. So obviously that piqued my interest. And she went on to say that he flew in Europe and was part of Patton's army. And, oh, by the way, his name was Charles Carpenter. And I think she thought I hung up on her. The phone was very silent for 30 seconds. I couldn't compose myself because I couldn't believe I was talking to his last living relative. And Carol told me that she had a few letters at home and some newspaper articles. And of course, I welcomed that letter and her article, and that was published in Warbirds in 2017.
9: And when you say a few letters, he was a very prolific letter writer from overseas.
10: Oh, Charles Carpenter, from an early age, was a voracious reader and was a master of the English language. He became a high school teacher in Moline, Illinois, and was also in the Army Reserve as a second lieutenant. And then when the war broke out, he was sent to Miami to actually train officers how to become officers. He had a brother that was serving in the Philippines, was eventually captured by the Japanese and became part of the Bataan Death March, and was actually tortured as a POW and died in Japan.
9: But he eventually gets overseas and becomes a liaison pilot.
10: So he doesn't want to become just a training officer.
9: Right.
10: So he decides to jump to gliders. Well, the glider pipeline was so long that he saw a posting for a brand new program called Liaison Pilot. So he signed up. He had no idea. And remember, Charles Carpenter was a little older. He was in like his late 20s. He was like 29 years old. So he would actually be considered an old man.
9: Right.
10: So he becomes a liaison pilot and gets trained at Fort Sill and Aranca L3s, Piper L4s, and Stinson L5s, and eventually joins Patton's Army, is sent to Europe, and he is bestowed a brand new Piper Cub, which had been built in April of 1944, and he names it Rosie the Rocketeer, in honor of Rosie the Riveters back home.
9: Yeah, and with a little bit of ingenuity and some trial and error, figured out how to mount the bazookas and actually aim them at a target in the field, right?
10: So Major Carpenter, like many and probably all the soldiers, their number one goal was to come home, to end this war. They didn't want to be there, but they were. It was duty, honor, country. But they wanted to finish this war. He also didn't like the idea of flying an 800-pound fabric-covered tube aircraft unarmed. And he was not a guy just to say no. And he asked his commanding officer if he could mount bazookas. And, of course, they called him crazy because you'd blow your tail off. Well, he proved them wrong. So much so he mounted six on there. His commanding officer says, I'm not going to give you permission, but I'm not going to stop you. You're nuts.
9: Yeah.
10: And so he became known as the Mad Major as well.
9: And interestingly enough, Carol, his daughter's circle into this story was she was surfing the internet one night and looking at some of the chat groups, and people were debating whether this ever happened or not, that someone really put bazookas on an L4. And she's like, no, my dad did, and that's kind of where she discovered all this information.
10: Oh, Carol is definitely her father. She has her father's DNA, and when she read the negative comments about this was all made up, this was all a publicity stunt. So I eventually get invited to Carol's house, and she lets me interview her and decides we will do a book together. Those few letters she talked about were hundreds and hundreds and hundreds of letters, photographs, diaries. There is just so much information that her mother had saved. These were all in pristine condition. And again, Charles Carpenter was a prolific writer.
9: And through all of that research, the book eventually is published. It's now available, and you're going to be signing copies tomorrow, right, at the EIA warehouse from 11 till noon.
10: Yes, both Carol and I will be there, and it's titled Bazooka Charlie, it's a great read, but it really tells. It's the only story that's ever been written now, a true story about Major Carpenter and his L4 Rosie the Rocketeer.
9: Did he just have the one aircraft, or Did he have multiples that he flew?
10: This was the one that was assigned to him. Okay. I'm sure that if this aircraft was damaged, which he received many bullet holes through the wings because, lo and behold, when Carol wrote this story, an individual by the name of Joe Shield, who is a serial number hunter, mm-hmm. Just for fun, looked it up and found it hanging in a museum in Austria. And eventually his best friend, Rob Collings, was able to purchase it, bring it back, and restored by Colin Powers in 2019. And Rosie flew again in 2020, and really is probably one of the last veterans of World War II to return home.
9: Yeah. And Carol had an opportunity to actually see the airplane after it came out of restoration. I'm sure that was quite an emotional moment.
10: Not only did Carol see the aircraft, her daughter, which would be Major Carpenter's granddaughter, who she missed meeting him by about 4 years, actually painted the nose art, Rosie the Rocketeer, on her father's aircraft. So it's a full circle.
9: Definitely. We were hoping that the airplane would be here, but as happens with 80-year-old airplanes, they sometimes get a little finicky. So,
10: well, the airplane is fine. Actually, Rob had another conflict with another aircraft that was finicky, and he is just beside himself. He wanted to be here, but the airplane is in Stowe, Massachusetts at the Collings Foundation. He welcomes all to come to that museum and see that aircraft, and I'll be out there in September as well with it.
9: Good. Were there any revelations that came out of all of this research? I mean, aside from the story itself, that kind of opened your eyes to different aspects of history?
10: I think the liaison guys are really a lot of unsung heroes. Mm-hmm. I mean, nothing against the bomber pilots or the fighter pilots. You know, they got all the glory, but these guys lived 2 miles from the front lines. They slept on muddy fields, in snow-covered fields, in tents, and they went and did their job every single day. And I don't think we can minimize the dangers they face, like many of the soldiers on the ground and the bomber pilots and fighter pilots. But again, all are cut from the same cloth, where they will say, again, I've interviewed many of them, I just did my job. I didn't do anything important. Yeah. I mean, these are Medal of Honor recipients that have said the same thing. So they're truly the greatest generation.
9: Indeed. And with all the interviews that you've done with veterans through the years, are you finding, and the numbers are diminishing, but are you finding that these veterans are now more willing to tell their stories than they may have been 20 or 25 years ago?
10: So when I first started doing that, it was interesting. Each veteran I talked to, I said, I wish I would have talked to you 20 years ago. Yeah. And they said, I wouldn't have talked to you 20 years ago. The only reason I'm doing this now is so my grandchildren know what I did during the war.
9: Yeah, it's amazing that they're sharing their stories, but it's also a little bit heartbreaking of so many veterans who didn't share their stories before they passed on. And many of those memories are just lost to the sands of time.
10: So with that said, I encourage any family member, if their loved one served and is deceased, but there's letters and photographs, don't throw them away. Preserve them. Do your family history, or at least donate them to a museum. That is history, and we cannot afford to lose it.
9: Thank you very much. Jim Busha, the author. And again, you and Carol will be at the Author's Corner tomorrow in the warehouse, 11 till noon. Come by and check out the book. That's going to wrap up our show for this morning. Tomorrow, F-18 Rhino pilot Lieutenant Wes Perkins will drop in. He's going to share his Oshkosh story. General Jackie von Ovost will provide insights into the U.S. Transportation Command, and will meet the great-grandson of Ensign Jesse Brown, the subject of the movie Devotion. That is all tomorrow here on From the Stand. I'm Steve Buss, and this is EAA Radio.
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9: And we're visiting with Josh Wells, who is the General Manager and Executive Director for the B-29 DOC. Good morning, Josh.
11: Good morning, sir. How are you?
9: I'm well. We saw the big, shiny airplane come in the other day.
11: Yes. It always makes a dramatic entrance. We had to do a little go-around, but we tell everybody we plan that. So
9: of
11: we
9: course.
11: Do it. We can announce our presence, right?
9: There you go.
11: So.
9: Of course, the B-29 Super Fortress, the airplane that dropped the atomic bomb that helped end World War II. Mm-hmm. There's only two that fly in the world, and Doc is the latest addition to the fleet, as it were. This has been, but even though the airplane has been flying just a couple of years, this has been a long journey
11: sure.
9: to bring it from the desert to Oshkosh.
11: Yeah, lots of heroes, really, the heroes who not only rescued the aircraft from the Mojave Desert and from the Navy, China Lake Naval Station, but also the heroes that spent 16 years in Wichita and 450,000 volunteer hours putting the airplane together. Those are the real heroes, in addition to the heroes that we honor every day as right. as we show this aircraft across the country, those men and women who serve our nation.
9: So tell us a little bit about how it actually got out of the desert.
11: So, a guy by the name of Tony Mazzolini fell in love with a B-29, and he was working for Continental Airlines at the time, and he would fly over the Mojave Desert and saw some B-29s down there in the sand. And so he approached the government and the Navy, and they said, "Hey, we don't have any B-29s. And he said, "Well, yeah, they're right there." And then finally they showed him photos. And so finally the Navy said, "Well, those aren't B-29s. Those are targets." And so he said, "Well, okay, fine. Don't shoot at it anymore. I'd like to have one." And so they said, "You can't buy it, but we could trade for it." And so I like to joke with Tony. I said, "Tony, they probably told you that because they thought maybe you'd just go away."
9: Right.
11: But they didn't know you well enough. And so Tony said, "Well, what do you want for it?" And they said, "Well, we'd like to have a static B-25. And so Tony said, "Okay." And again, my theory is they told him that so that maybe he would just go away.
9: Right.
11: But they didn't know Tony and his buddies. So they went to South America, found a B-25, and had it restored. And then about a decade later, come knocking on the door and said, "Hey, here's your B-25. I'd like to have my B-29.
9: Right.
11: So the B-25 was restored to static condition. It was gorgeous. And then Tony trades for a bullet hole filled shell of a B-29 Super Fortress known as Doc that had been the home to desert critters for decades.
9: Right.
11: Apparently, though, they underestimated the challenge it was to get it out of the desert. The desert there is the home for the endangered desert tortoise.
9: Okay.
11: So it's an environment. Apparently, it's okay to drop missiles and bomb targets on a desert tortoise habitat. But when you want to roll a B-29 out of the desert, you can't do that because you're disturbing the natural habitat. So long story short, they figured out a way to do it. They built railroad ties over a dry riverbed, and so they were able to get all that done and got it to Inyokern Airport. And that's where they thought, well, we'll be able to kind of do what they did with Fifi, right, and just get it airworthy enough
9: right.
11: to fly it one time somewhere where we can work on it. Well, they got Boeing involved, and they learned that not going to happen. Too much corrosion. So he called a guy by the name of Jeff Turner, and Jeff was at the time in Wichita, Kansas, the site leader of the Boeing company there at Wichita. And so Jeff said, "Yeah, if you get it to Wichita, we'll spend a couple of years and put it back together."
9: Right.
11: So in 2000, it arrived in Wichita on 7 flatbed trailers, and everybody saw it come in, and they thought, "Wow, this is really going to happen." Well, that 2 years turned into 5, and then turned into 10, and as it kind of sputtered along, and program would run out of money and it would run out of a place to be. It went from hangar to hangar.
9: Right.
11: So fast forward to 2012, late 2011, early 2012, and a group of Wichita aviation enthusiasts and former and some business owners there said, "Hey, this is crazy. What's it going to take to do 3 things? What do we got to do to restore it, get it back in the air?
9: Right.
11: Then what do we got to do to fly it across the country to go to air shows like Oshkosh and all over? And then number 3, how do we find this treasure, this warbird, a permanent home?" And so phase 1 took was going to be another 2 years, right?
9: Right.
11: In 2014, it took 4 more years to get it done. Phase 1 was completed in July of 2016. Phase 2 launched in April of 2017, where we've continue phase 2 for as long as the Lord's willing for us to fly the aircraft across the country. And then we embarked on phase 3 to build a facility where it would house the airplane, plus give our volunteers an opportunity to work on the airplane out of the elements, and give the public an opportunity to come touch it, see it, hug it, kiss it, crawl through it. That's why we restored the aircraft, is
9: right.
11: for future generations to learn about the greatest generation and about the sacrifices of that generation. So we were able to do that. We've got a beautiful facility there at Eisenhower National Airport in Wichita. It's a 40,000 square foot hangar, 24,000 just for the footprint of the airplane, and people can come and see it. We opened that to the public in March, and then here we are again, year 3 of tour, and it's going great so far.
9: Great. Josh Wells is the general manager and executive director with the B-29 Dock. Was Dock the name of this particular airframe?
11: Yeah, it was part of a squadron of 9 aircraft. So it was Snow White, the Seven Dwarves, and the Wicked Witch.
9: Okay.
11: Dock was built in 44 and delivered to the Army Air Corps in March of 45. And as that's when the war was coming to an end. So Dock was being outfitted to go, but stayed stateside during the war as a target towing squadron, a member of a squadron for target towing in upstate New York. Served for about a decade and then was retired to the desert.
9: Okay. So. With the return to flight, there was a lot of paperwork and red tape that you had to go through to get onto the Historic Rides program. But that was cleared, and you've been on tour a couple of years. Where are some of the places that you've been to?
11: Well, obviously Oshkosh. Right. It's our third year here, and we love coming to see the great people of EAA and Oshkosh. We've been to Air Force bases out east. We've been to Joint Base Andrews, which we're partaking in the in the Arsenal of Democracy next year. We're right. excited about that, but we've already been there 2 years ago. We've been to Barksdale. We've been up and down the north and Midwest and Kansas City and to Texas and Oklahoma, also in Michigan. We're also going to embark later this year, we hope, on a West Coast tour. We've got some very good friends out there in California who rescued this airplane. They were the original rescuers, and okay. so we want to go back out there and say hi and say thank you and really have an opportunity for them to see and touch the airplane too. So,
9: with the restoration of the aircraft, this basically is a brand new airplane mm-hmm. that we're seeing here on Boeing Plaza. It's not just a cosmetic restoration. The crews went deep into the airframe and all the mechanicals to bring it to the pristine condition it is.
11: Mm-hmm. Yep. So this aircraft, as you mentioned, it was not flyable, right? So they had to take it apart and put it on 7 flatbed trailers. And then they took it apart. So when I arrived back in Wichita, they just took it completely apart, inspected every rivet, every piece of that aircraft was inspected and put back together. It took 450,000 volunteer hours to put the aircraft back together over 16 years. So it was a love affair. These volunteers had a love affair with this airplane. They would come out and work on it every day. And so yeah, it's a beautiful aircraft. It's the attention to detail inside and out is really majestic.
9: It's a great opportunity to see it. It's on display now. You're doing ride flights from Appleton this week?
11: So we have ride flights in that. We will fly in the air show today, late in the day. I think they're planning that now, probably in the room below us.
9: Right.
11: But then we'll recover to Appleton. We will do ride flights in Appleton on Wednesday and Thursday. We do still have a shameless plug here. We do still have some seats available, so we can do them over on Boeing Plaza, or you can go on our website. And then we'll come back here Thursday evening and be back on static display Friday, Saturday, and Sunday for people to come crawl around and see the aircraft.
9: Excellent. The nice element of this entire project, as you said, the three phases, is the completion of the hangar and education center that really, I know for a number of years, as you mentioned, Doc, was sort of transient, moving from place to place. And even as the restoration was finished, it was you almost had to put it outside for a while.
11: We did. In fact, we finished the restoration largely outside.
9: Yeah.
11: When we were doing last part of the engine stuff in late 2015 and early 2016, the aircraft was sitting outside. We like to refer to Doc's term at Doc's time of being outside as a homeless veteran, right? And so it was what better way to help us to build that veteran a home, right? To honor the men and women. And so I can't say enough about the volunteers, about our people who contribute, people who buy T-shirts and hats. I mean, it is a tremendous expense to keep a warbird this in the air, as you know. And so we're just humbled and honored everywhere we go.
9: And very impressive, the final push to raise the money for the hangar. That was, you'd been raising money to restore the airplane, and sometimes campaigns like that just sort of run out of steam. But it was the exact opposite. When the plans were released for the hangar and education center, it seemed like the money started flowing in.
11: Yeah, so we had a very strategic plan, right? So we said, okay, look, we've got to have X dollars to restore the aircraft, which, by the way, I will tell you, you know, people say, how much, right? Well, you know, we spent probably $1.2 million on engines and maybe another $1 million or so on different parts, and then there was several $1 million worth of in-kind work that companies like Spirit AeroSystems and Boeing and Triumph and other companies, Lee Aerospace in Wichita, would make these parts, and then they would give them to us. So those are priceless. Right. And then you tack on the 450,000 volunteer hours. And so we knew that we had to go raise money to buy those things. And we did that. And then the next phase was to go raise $6 million for a hangar. And we were very strategic on how we did that. We promised to be good stewards of that money. And we did that. We were able to raise that money in less than 3 years. And we have opened the facility, and it is paid off. And so what nonprofit is able to do that? So I can't say thank you enough to all those people who have contributed, to our volunteers and to those of us that continue to work on the airplane today. It's a 100% volunteer organization.
9: Josh, we appreciate you taking some time to be with us. Again, you mentioned there are some seats available for the ride flights tomorrow and Thursday. Check out the website or stop in and see the airplane and find out more about how you can take a ride in this priceless piece of American aviation history. We certainly appreciate you bringing it here and try to get the fuselage a little shinier next time.
11: We, by the way, have a guy. Somebody says, how do you do that? And we always refer to, we have a guy named George. And George Mullen and his wife Sally, they shine that aircraft almost every day when we're at home. And so George has a team of four or five people that he trusts to polish
9: right.
11: the aircraft. Yeah. So George is we have a George.
9: Good.
11: So
9: thanks again, Josh. And tomorrow on the program, we'll catch up with Mikey McBrien of Buffalo Airways fame and see what he's been up to right here on From the Stand on EIA Radio.
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0: I am Digital Dave.
1: And I'm still Fast Eddie.
0: Well, jury's out on that.
1: Yeah.
0: Anyway.
1: Popular vote.
0: We are joined by Charles and Josh of the National Air Traffic Controllers Association. Apparently, when you become an air traffic controller, they surgically remove your last name.
1: Apparently, a lot of people have been doing that this year.
12: Yeah.
1: What's up with that?
12: The mystery.
1: Yeah.
0: You know, the mystery, the intrigue.
1: I know what
12: it doesn't have faces or last names.
1: You know what it is, bro. They don't want to wear their last name out.
0: Is that what it is?
1: Yeah. That's
0: okay.
1: What it is.
13: Yeah, gotta stay anonymous.
0: Yep, gotta stay anonymous. We want to talk about flight following for VFR pilots. I mean, everybody's heard of flight following. Everybody say, you know, you should call up and get flight following. Tell us why, and tell us you're not annoyed when we do.
13: First, thank you for having us on. I think there's a perception that flight following is we're just annoying them, so I'm not going to do it. I mean, there's the on book benefits of it, right? It's traffic calls, it's the safety alerts, emergency things, weather, all that. I don't know a controller that would say VFR flight following is annoying. I think it's one of those things of, you spoke about a student pilot, right? If we're busy and a student pilot is checking on and things are kind of not in the order it should be or it's kind of taking a little bit long, we're human. You know, it may come out in kind of the tone of our voice. It doesn't mean we don't want to do it. It's just like, okay, we got it. We're trying to get to the point here.
0: It's
13: like,
0: Friday. I want to go home.
13: yeah, exactly. I hit my quota. This is my VFR flight following
0: That's
13: quota.
0: Right.
13: I can go home after this one, you know?
0: Well, I mean, let me restart that thought. As a student pilot, you're already overwhelmed,
13: right.
0: And you're going to start telling me about airplanes, and I'm going to be like, what's he talking about?
13: Right, right.
0: So should we always preface our calls with, I am a student pilot, please be gentle?
13: I think from my perspective, I think it helps. It just kind of prepares me a little bit for, okay, maybe I'll stand by and let me get to you in a second because I have something else to do, and I'll block off a little bit more time to get through your service. But I think it does help for sure.
12: Yeah, I agree. And it kind of sets the tone of how you're going to be transmitting because, you know, you have to have a little bit of buffer there with the way you're communicating. And same thing with foreign pilots that don't really – where English is their second language. And I think that it's pretty obvious when English is their second language, but when it comes to a student pilot, for instance, it kind of sets that tone so you know. So I think it helps. In my experience, it does.
0: Okay. Yeah. Okay. Do you have, where areas are you guys from?
13: I work at Oakland Center.
12: Seattle Tricon.
0: Okay. Well, they're both pretty busy, I imagine.
13: Yeah.
0: So do you have a lot of times when you can't accommodate flight following?
13: It's happened before.
0: Okay.
13: And I've definitely had to cancel flight following before just because I was so busy, but it's rare.
0: So we should always make the effort and say, hey, I'm out here.
13: Right. And if we can't do it, we can't do it. But, 99% of the time,
0: Do you ever get the seasoned, read that, grizzled pilot that's like, he's annoyed that he has to call flight following? It's like, yeah, I know the airplanes out there. I can leave me alone.
13: I don't think so. I think, you know, for the at least for the airspace I work, you know, I work a lot of the Sierra Nevadas and Truckee Tahoe area. So a lot of that is more experienced people who kind of go back and forth from the Bay Area to the mountains there. So most of the flight following we get are people who have done it before and they're kind of used to it. So we don't get a lot of newcomers over there. Yeah,
0: I would think that in tricky terrain, I don't want to use the word hazardous, but semi-dangerous terrain, mm-hmm. you would like to have us on flight following just so that you Absolutely. Know we made

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1: This is one of the things that we've been talking about in our presentations because, and we've had an exchange back and forth between controllers asking, what is it you prefer? Because you will have different answers sometimes. But I would say generally the consensus is that, you know, where you're, who you are, where you're at, and what you're wanting to do, concise and simple, is, you know, try to get it all out in one transmission. And one of the things that's kind of interesting, that the story that I keep sharing, is when I started at a lower level facility, I was taught, hey, just do the call sign, and then, you know, hey, you, it's me, nice to meet you kind of thing, where are you headed? But then as you get to a busier TRACON, the intent was, no, we need to communicate to the pilots that they need to give everything all at once, right? So it kind of depends on where you're at with the complexity, but generally speaking, if you keep it short and simple, here's who I am, the type of aircraft, and here's what I want to do, that's generally the best way to start your flight following.
2: Okay, do you want to... bearing a heading and an altitude or anything like that,
1: altitude,
2: right off the bat?
1: Absolutely altitude, because okay. we have with the mode C and the transponder, we have to verify that with your altitude, and otherwise we're going to ask you, you know, say altitude, and we make sure it checks with what you just said.
2: Say direction of flight,
1: yeah.
2: Up.
1: Yeah, and we up, right, yeah, absolutely. That way, yeah. Going to the left.
2: Yeah, I had a ground school instructor say that when you get a storm front, the wind always shifts to the right.
3: What does that mean?
1: What is that? To the right.
2: Okay.
4: Yeah.
2: Student pilots. I mean, I'm aiming this discussion at student pilots because we're the ones that are afraid of everybody in the government. So
1: that's what they're coming after you.
2: Yeah. Oh no, they're going to shoot me down.
4: Yeah. I think just for student pilots, just ask. It's just ask. Plain language. If you don't know how to say it, you know, in the official terms, just plain language. We'll get through it.
2: Okay.
4: Yeah, we're not there. We're not the police. We're there to help. We're there to offer a service. We're not here to get anyone in trouble.
2: Okay.
4: Just ask.
1: Yeah, and the one thing I would offer, too, is even for a student pilot, communicating over the radio, how it's natural to feel timid in doing that. Because as
2: a lot of them are afraid of the radio.
1: Right, and you know, I'm a CFII, but I started as a controller. And I was very comfortable talking on the radio as a controller because it was my job. But then once I started to fly, I knew what had to be said. But when I actually had to push the PTT to say it, as the pilot, I got that butterfly. I got nervous.
2: Because you don't want to screw up.
1: And I'm thinking, what? This is really strange. Like, this is my job.
2: Right, you're on the radio
1: all
2: the time.
1: But now you switch it to where the call sign is after the transmission or what have you. So, that's one thing I always taught my students was it is completely normal. It's okay. I'm a controller. When I started flying, I felt nervous too, even after being a controller. So, it's a normal thing. And we all go. And I think that kind of helps with the student pilot, disclaimer up front to say, hey, look, I'm a student pilot. And I think that gives gives some grace to the controller to know, oh, okay, I'll kind of slow down a little bit. That's fine. We all train. We get it.
2: Personally, I think I always identify as a student pilot, even after I had, 400,000 hours.
1: Oh, yeah, that's why I keep the please be patient student driver on my car, no matter what. Yeah.
2: They don't have one of those for airplanes, do they?
3: They could use it, that's for sure.
4: Yeah,
2: yeah, they probably should. Tell me a funny story.
4: Funny story?
2: Yeah, of a flight following, or did you ever have anybody come back and say, like, what?
4: I mean, there's always these kind of small stories, but I don't know if I really think it just kind of happens, all day long.
2: Okay.
4: But, yeah, I don't know if I have anything specific.
2: All right, how many times a day do you have to call someone and tell them to close the flight plan? That's part of your job.
4: Now let's talk about this, all right?
2: Yeah. Okay, now we've opened
4: the can of worms.
1: Let's crack that seal. Okay.
4: That happens very often, especially, like I said, I work mountainous terrain, so it's one in, one out for a lot of these airports. And if the flight plan's not closed, I may even know that you're on the ground. But if the flight plan's not closed, we have to start search and rescue. Like, we have to start that process.
2: Okay.
4: So it's like either another pilot can relay it or you have to tell us. But if we don't get an official word, we have to start the process. Now, a lot of it, for the most part, it's over in 10 minutes, so we're not actually starting the real process. But the paperwork starts, So it's one of the more annoying parts, for sure.
2: Yeah, I did that once. But anyway.

0: don't know. It seems like in your line of business, there's a lot of annoying parts.
1: Well, yeah, it's a lot of paperwork, yeah.
2: Isn't there a class in the traffic controller curriculum, how not to be annoying? or how not to be annoyed?
1: Right, yeah.
2: At Friday at 3:30 when your shift ends in 20 minutes?
1: Patience 101.
0: Yeah. I was going to say, one of the training manuals, how to irritate pilots.
2: Oh.
0: Yeah.
1: Well, you just pick that up. That's wisdom through the older controllers. They pass it on to you.
2: Okay. Now, you guys work the same airspace every day. You get familiar with the pilots?
3: Absolutely.
1: Yeah.
2: Okay. And do you ever have those ones? Oh, no, not this guy. Why didn't he stay home today?
3: With the voice. I mean, it's just like that with controllers, too, right?
2: Okay.
3: Like,
2: yeah.
3: Yeah. There's the grumpy one.
0: Yeah.
2: Yeah. 397 is the only one. What do you want?
1: Yeah.
3: That was one of the questions we got. Like, what about the controllers that you have to work or the. They're complaining about the grumpy controllers. We work with them.
2: Yeah.
1: Right, yeah.
2: You're talking
1: to them.
2: It's no easier for
3: We're
2: you.
3: We're all in this together, folks.
0: Listen, you won't get any sympathy from the pilot community on that.
2: Yeah, the difference is the pilot can change frequencies.
1: Right, yeah. You can't. We're stuck in that room.
3: Exactly. Yep.
1: I'm literally tethered to the console with a cord. I can't leave.
2: Yeah. Right.
0: You know, I'd love to know how many times you get a pilot and a controller that just don't get along, and both of them are thinking, oh geez, not this bum again.
3: Yeah, it's fun to experience, actually. Yeah.
0: Is that what
3: different
0: you
3: meaning
0: call
3: from afar.
0: From afar.
3: Not the controller. Yeah. Oh, here we go. I cannot wait to switch this aircraft to this sector.
2: Nice.
0: Yeah. So in other words, you love it when somebody else is suffering, but not when you
2: are. Right.
0: Yeah.
2: When they say have a nice day.
3: That's excellent day.
0: It's actually they're trying to tell you something else.
1: Yeah,
0: really
1: funny.
0: Rude.
1: Well, those unexpected reroutes, it's because we're trying to give you to a specific controller.
0: Right. The weather's
1: fine. We just
0: say
1: for weather.
0: Yeah. or the classic catch-all, noise abatement.
2: There you go. Right. Well, we've been speaking with Charles and Josh from the National Air Traffic Controllers Association, and I am Digital Dave.
0: And I'm Fast Eddie.
2: And this is EAA Radio.
4: Here's an interview from 2025.
2: There I am.
0: There it
2: I'm
0: is.
2: Digital Dave.
0: I'm Fast Eddie, and they're certainly right.
2: Yes.
0: There is no intelligent life out there.
2: No intelligent life here.
0: Not
2: anyway,
0: here.
2: Actually, there is intelligent life here.
0: Yeah, where?
2: In our guest.
0: Yes, Mark Palm.
2: Mark Palm.
0: Good morning.
5: Good morning, guys.
2: He says he likes the hot seat. Something wrong with this one.
0: and the rest of us are normal? You're kidding, right?
2: Okay. Now, I see by your card, your CEO co-founder of Samaritan Aviation.
5: That's it.
2: And flying canoe. I mean, what's the significance of that?
5: Yeah, you know, imagine. I've been here all week, right? It's passionate aviation enthusiasts, or it's pilots that flew in. That obviously, the common theme: passionate aviation enthusiasts. And the ability to use an airplane to change someone's life is something all of us as pilots would love to use our planes to change the world, right? And in Papua New Guinea, halfway across the world, Samaritan Aviation is using seaplanes to literally change lives, turning three-day trips to the only hospitals into one-hour flights with seaplanes at no charge to the people, rescuing them where they're at. And 40% are mothers in labor, tuberculosis, malaria, all kinds of diseases. We're able to save their life, offer access and hope in these remote villages. And in their language, in Papua New Guinea, that's 20% of the world's languages are there as well.
2: Wow.
5: But one of those languages is Tok Pisin, which is a trade language that we all speak. And so when I first landed, the first one we brought over in 2010, there hadn't been a float plane in New Guinea for over 40 years. And I land in this village, and I keep hearing the villagers say, Saman Balus, Saman Balus. And that was the name that I kept hearing. And I started asking, like, what does that mean? And basically, they were describing an airplane. Balus is a bird, but it's also the name for an airplane in their language. And Salmon is an outrigger. And so they were basically saying, flying canoe. And so we've become known as the flying canoe over there. And that's where the word Saman Balus comes from, and the new movie that we just launched as well.
2: You've got a movie about the whole operation.
5: We do have a movie. It's actually showing today at the EAA Museum at 1 o'clock. It's a 40-minute docu-series, a docu-film on the life over there that follows our families and the work that we do over there, saving lives.
2: Wow. How long have you been doing this?
5: We just celebrated 25 years since I started the organization and been in Papua New Guinea for 15.
2: You don't look that old.
5: Yeah, well, trying to stay young.
2: Yeah, yeah. It's got to be very rewarding and yet challenging. I mean, the flying part's the easy part. It's everything going behind the scenes, I imagine. That's a real, real challenge.
5: Yeah, a lot of logistics issues, challenges. You know, you're landing on rivers that rise and fall, some of them up to 12 feet in a day from tide. Other times you have flooding that comes up and brings. On one side of the country, we're operating in a river that rises up to 20 feet in 3 days, which is due to flooding, and it's a 1,000 feet wide river. So you can imagine there's no docks on this side, and you're just trying to make it work as a pilot and figure out where you can land and dock up between palm trees. You're dodging crocodiles and fishing nets and a lot of things we don't think about here in the States. And but you're doing it because you love people, and you're doing it because they don't have access to help. And we believe that they deserve a chance at life when their kids are sick, when they're dying. We want to help them. God loves them, and God's given us love for them, and we want to help them and bring them to the only help that they can have, which is the only hospital there in the country.
2: Okay. How many aircraft do you campaign?
5: We have three currently over there. They're all amphibious 206 airplanes, and then we have a fourth one here at the seaplane base this week as well. If anyone out there wants to get over to the seaplane base and meet our team, we've got the float plane over there. We're flying that as well, so we'd love to have you come check it out. But that'll be going over next year. And as I mentioned, we're expanding right now into a whole new area across the mountains. I mean, Papua New Guinea, you describe it, it's the last frontier. It's one of the most remote places on Earth. The middle of the island is 14,000-foot mountains. And so when you talk about expansion, you're talking about moving a whole new operation. And we're moving into an area where there's a hospital, another several hundred thousand people with no access or hope. If we're not there, or if a seaplane's not there. I was just over there landing in a village that people had never seen an airplane. And if you can imagine a day and a half canoe ride or paddle to the nearest hospital in this area, or a 16-minute flight. Aviation can change a life, change a village, change a community, and that's what we're doing in Papua New Guinea.
2: Wow, so you've got all the challenges, water landings, mountain flying, and I'm sure the weather changes on a drop of a dime.
5: All of those factors, density, altitude, it's hot over there. And so our pilots are the best, and we've 15 years without any incidents or accidents, and it's a testament to God's faithfulness, but it's also, competent people that are trained well that make the decisions.
2: And your support crews.
5: And our support crews, our maintenance teams, and even those in the States. You know, we're a nonprofit. We're funded 100% by donations. We don't charge for any of our flights over there. The people don't have the resources to pay for an airplane. And so we're able to do this, and we've been able to do it now for the last 15 years full-time in-country without charging anyone. And so that's just an amazing ability to reach people.
2: Are these strictly medevac flights, or do you also bring in food and supplies?
5: Our focus is medical. So 7 days a week we're on call for medevacs. We also deliver medical supplies into 40 different little aid posts, so like the basic medicine. We've delivered almost 300,000 pounds now of medical supplies into these remote villages. We also work at disaster relief. So when there's a flood, like last year, we had the 40-year flood, and then you had a 7.1 earthquake as well, and all at the same time. And so then we're able to bring in supplies, people, sickness outbreaks that come up, like a cholera outbreak or whooping cough. Polio came back to New Guinea a few years ago, and so we're able to go in and work with World Health Organization to help stop polio in that area as well. So there's just a lot of challenges over there, and it's amazing these airplanes have the ability to make a huge change.
2: Well, that's the 206 is the stationaire, right?
5: The stationaire, that's correct.
2: If it fits, it ships.
5: That's it. Except when you add floats, it gets a little more challenging. Yeah, but amazing airplane, and it does the job that we need it to do.
2: Does it come with a paddle?
5: Yeah, it does. I have one of each float.
0: I was going to say a paddle, an anchor, and a life jacket.
5: That's right.
2: And hopefully the co-pilot is the other paddle.
5: Yeah.
2: Wow. How do you guys go about getting fuel? I mean, you have to have it brought in by ship?
5: Yeah, it comes in 50-gallon drums, and it's shipped in from Australia.
2: Wow.
0: Well, that's got to be interesting, moving around those drums. They're 400 pounds apiece.
5: Oh, well, think about it. Where we're expanding right now, it's 55 miles from the nearest road. We have to ship it in barges, and then we're moving it on floating docks and in the swamp with pushing it on a cart. Yeah, it's a lot of work, and it's a big logistic challenge.
2: Right.
5: But it allows us to do the job that we need to do.
2: So if you're a pilot, be ready to do it all.
5: Absolutely, yeah. You're going to sweat a lot. You're going to work hard, but you're going to make an amazing, tremendous impact through your love of aviation, of people, and that's what we do.
2: You get a warm reception everywhere you land.
5: You know, I'll tell you a quick story. I landed in a village, like I said, a few weeks ago. Never seen an airplane, so they're putting flowers on me. I don't have any hair, so I'm having to put the flowers behind my ear and big welcoming dance and sing. And then I get back in the plane, I take off, and no one told me there was these red ants on the flowers.
0: And if you can imagine, no.
5: Taking off over the trees with 100 red ants chomping on you.
2: Yeah.
5: It was a lot of fun. But
2: wow.
5: It never gets old going into places where people, it's direct impact.
2: Right.
5: People die if you're not there.
2: Yeah.
5: People live if you're there. And that's you can imagine the reception you get as well. And it's always amazing to see. I've been flying over there 15 years now, and seeing even the first patient that we flew in that was breech birth for 3 days. She was unconscious. Had a baby after we got her in. She named him after me, which is a whole other story. But baby Mark is now 15 years.
2: There's a lot of Marks there now.
5: 15 years old. Yeah, I just saw her recently on the side of the village, and she just became a grandma. Her name's Antonia, and seeing her life has changed. She's a grandma now. Mark's in seventh grade at boarding school.
2: Wow.
5: Doing amazing. And just seeing a generational change in that village from our work. And that's just one story of the thousands I could tell you.
2: That's amazing. That is something.
0: Well, you know, the one thing I thought is the weather systems out there, are these things predictable, or do you get a lot of pop-up stuff?
5: Yeah, it's a lot of pop up. It's almost every afternoon you're dealing with some sort of weather. It kind of starts as a fog in the morning, and then it rises up and becomes thunderstorms in the afternoon. The weather's there's no you don't put your four flight on and grab weather over there. There's no ATIS or
2: well, that, and there's no phone coverage. There's no nothing. You're on your own.
5: You're on your own. So you're making you have a windy app basically, and you're making good decisions based off of that. And but you're always ready for it. You know, you're gonna fight weather almost every day at some capacity, and so we train for it, and it's just part of life over there.
2: So it sounds like if you're a young pilot with a seaplane rating, it'd be a good place to be.
5: Yeah, well, the one thing about our organization, we're a Christian organization, our families and pilots that come over literally raise their own funding, which keeps our funding down, our funding needs down when we operate over there at no charge. And so these are families that are committed to serving people, to uprooting their whole family, moving them over there for 2 years at a time.
2: Wow.
5: Because they believe it's that important to serve someone on the other side of the world and share God's love with them. And that's a lot of what this film is about today at the EAA Museum. At 1 o'clock, you can see the story of the flying canoe and what we're doing to make an impact, change lives in Papua New Guinea.
2: Okay, that's over at the EAA Museum. Mark, I want to thank you for joining us. It's a pleasure talking with you. EAA Museum, 1 o'clock today, the flying canoe.
5: Thank you, and we'd love for you to jump on SamaritanAviation.org and see what we're all about. Follow us on Facebook, Instagram. Stories every day of lives being changed and lives being saved over in Papua New Guinea.
2: Cool. This is Digital Dave.
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4: Here's an interview from AirVenture 2011.
6: I've got with me now Jennifer Storm. She's the Director of Public Relations and the Director of Flight Training Initiatives, which is kind of a new thing, right, for Aircraft Owners and Pilots Association, AOPA. Good morning, Jennifer.
7: Good morning, Amy. It's great to be here. Thanks for having me. The Flight Training Initiative is a new thing. We launched it last year. AOPA has typically been known for getting people excited about learning to fly, and then once they're certificated, helping them enjoy aviation, keep their medical certificate, avoid airspace infractions, you name it, own an aircraft, get insurance. But that step in the middle of helping them get their certificate, we traditionally haven't been as involved. And after looking at the statistics from the FAA and realizing that up to 70 to 80% of the people who start flight training never earn a certificate, We realized it was time for us to step in and do what we could to help.
6: Yeah, that's an astounding number. Just an astounding number. We're losing a lot of people. Thousands, tens of thousands of people is what you're telling me.
7: Absolutely. And the way to look at it is over 50,000 people who start under 20,000 will actually get a certificate.
6: Okay. Why? Is it really that tough to learn to fly?
7: We don't think it's necessarily that tough. It's just a lot of things that we're not doing right now that we could start doing. And I know you for a long time. We've had a really positive working relationship, and we've had lots of discussions, both as flight instructors, of how to improve the flight training experience. But what was happening within the industry is we were all talking about it, and we all had different experiences as students ourselves and as instructors ourselves. And we had different experiences and different perspectives. And so we'd have these conversations within the industry for years, and we always kind of had these small disagreements about what was wrong and what we needed to do. And in order for us to move past that stage, we had to get some independent, objective information that we could move forward from.
6: Yes, yes. So how'd you do that? I mean, you're from what I can see, I've seen you like in three different states in the last 3 months. What's going on here?
7: Well, we started first by better defining the problem and better defining where we need to go. And we have a very talented research team within AOPA, but we decided to hire an independent research group to help us out with this project to ensure that there wouldn't be any bias whatsoever. And we hired a very reputable, world-renowned research firm called APCO Insight to do an independent study for us. And we started with focus groups. And originally, the bid just had focus groups with student pilots and pilots. And when I looked at it, I thought, you know, we're missing a couple components to this in terms of having a well-rounded perspective. We also need to talk to flight instructors and flight school owners and managers. So we added two populations to the focus group discussions. The purpose of the focus groups was to talk through the experience. And this was the research group conducting this. I was behind the glass. They couldn't know it was AOPA conducting the study or it would bias them. But they were looking at what specifically makes the optimal flight training experience.
6: And what does? What does?
7: Well, they just had them talk through. We didn't want to lead the question at all, so or lead the respondents. So we talked through chronologically the flight training experience and just said, so before you get started, what helps you get started? When you're first, you know, meeting the flight instructor in the flight school, what helps during that stage? Pre-solo, post-solo, cross-country, written. And just, you know, really kind of got on them to be specific. And after the focus groups, we had this list of dozens and dozens of attributes. I call them the ingredients to the optimal flight training experience.
6: I love that, like baking a cake.
7: It is. It really is. It's a tasty cake if we get it right. This big list, but we needed to validate them. And so we did a quantitative survey with 1,000 respondents across the country to make sure that what we got from the focus groups, what we built from their own words, because we didn't put words in their mouth, would be accurate. And after the statistical research from the quantitative survey, we were able to do some statistical modeling, which I refer to as magic because that's not what I do. Statistical modeling came up with this optimal flight training experience model. And that includes four main components. It's educational quality, drives over half the overall experience. Customer focus, which includes the term value, and value means more than price. It's getting what you expect for what you're paying. Information sharing and community. Community was a very unique finding that is a huge component of retaining students.
6: Yes, I agree. I agree. Now, this is going to go on for how long before you move into the next phase?
7: Well, we're already in the next phase. We presented preliminary findings from the research report at the Flight Training Summit last year, the day before AOPA Aviation Summit in Long Beach in November. And that was getting a group of over 100 people together from the flight training industry and sharing the initial results and hearing what they had to say and getting their feedback. What we realized is we needed to get more frontline flight training providers, and we use the term flight training providers to cover flight owners and managers and flight instructors. We needed to get more of those frontline folks involved in this process. Since a lot of them wanted to be a part of the Flight Training Summit but couldn't make the trip for one reason or another, we committed to going out on the road and hosting 6 regional meetings across the country to share what we've learned and also start moving into the next phase, which is solutions. Now that we know where we need to be, how specifically are we going to get there? And these frontline professionals, they're key to coming up with solutions that are practical and real world that can actually happen because they know what it's like out there.
6: Yeah, that sounds great. That sounds great. Now, you've got a big summit coming up very soon.
7: Yep, AOPA Aviation Summit. It's our annual event. Normally it's in November, but this year it's in September. Every time we go up to the Northeast, we go a little bit earlier in the year to avoid any winter weather.
6: Okay.
7: So we're in Hartford, Connecticut, September 22nd through 24th.
6: Okay. What's going to happen there? I know Women in Aviation's got some great team events. You want to talk about them?
7: Yeah, we've been partnering with Women in Aviation for a while now. A couple years ago, we started AOPA Women's Wing, which is hosted by Women in Aviation International.
6: Terrific. What's going to go on in the Women's Wing this year? I know you've got the Dine Around thing with some famous women. That's going to be one of the deals.
7: Yep, we definitely are having the Dine Around again. The Dine Around's a really neat opportunity to get more personal interaction with some of the people that we bring in to be honorary hosts. And we'll have Martha King from King Schools and Anna Dietrich from Terrafugia. And, of course, Dr. Peggy Chabrian from Women in Aviation and a couple special guests that we're still confirming. But we'll have the Dine Around on Friday night, and you can get your tickets on aopa.org/summit. And that's where you can register for Summit as well. We've got some special discounts for early registration. We'll also have a seminar with those same people that is part of the seminar package if you come to Summit and register. And then we'll have some mini forums, mini seminar presentations on the Aviation Learning Pavilion stage, which is right across where the Women's Wing booth will be in the back corner of the exhibit hall.
6: Terrific. I'm really looking forward to it.
7: We are too. It's always a fun time.
6: Now, Jennifer, where can people get more information about the Flight Training Initiative program that AOPA is doing? And I know you're doing it in teamwork with SAFE and a couple other organizations.
7: Absolutely. So the webpage for the Flight Training Initiative is aopa.org/FT, short for FT initiative. And you go there and you can see, download the research report, check out a video from Summit last year in which the chairman of APCO Insight, who is the lead researcher on this project, talked a little bit more about the findings. And then you can also see the schedule for our upcoming regional meetings. We still have Los Angeles, Chicago, and Dallas left to visit. And we're not just hosting meetings for flight training providers, we're also having a separate meeting for the aviation community because we're trying to get as much input and feedback as possible as part of this process.
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2: I am Digital Dave.
0: I'm Fast Eddie, and it's still not
2: unbelievable. Yes. Yep. Joining us is Jason Brisbois. I believe that was the pronunciation we agreed upon contractually from Bose. Ooh, hey, Bose.
0: I like their stuff.
8: Good morning, guys.
2: Does anybody hate Bose? No.
0: No.
2: Good.
0: Not at all.
2: Great place to
8: be. Well, I'm glad you answered that question.
2: Okay.
8: that's the answer we like to hear.
2: You get that question often?
8: Well, no. Honestly, we don't a lot. There's a lot of people who come in and talk about Bose, and we hear story time and time again about what their product is doing for them, whether it's an aviation headset or any of our consumer products, even their automotive products. So we just can't get enough of hearing about how we're fitting into people's lives.
2: Now, don't get a big head now.
8: There's always other work to be done with our products, so we love hearing that part, too.
2: Well, how many years ago has it been since you brought out the noise-canceling headset? 30?
8: Yeah, at least that. I mean, our real proving ground was back in 1986 when we had some prototypes on the Voyager flight. And, that was inspired by Dr. Bose himself as an acoustics engineer and an expert in educating and exercising acoustics. He was inspired. He was flying on a transatlantic flight. And, at that time, the headsets that they had in commercial aircraft were just hollow tubes.
2: Right, I remember that.
8: It's just so painful in your ear canals. And I remember that too, and really painful. And he said, there's got to be a better way. So right there on the spot, he pulled out one of the cocktail napkins and started doodling algorithms and said, cancel off this sine wave this way and started doing some algorithms. And all that led into noise cancellation technology that got commercialized, and the real breakthrough moment was on that Voyager flight in 86 when the hearing protection that the crew on that flight had was so great, they deemed it mission critical, and they certainly would have had hearing loss without it.
2: I think a lot of us underestimate how fatiguing a constant noise source can be.
8: That's right. Yeah, we've done studies, and many have now about by this point, now that it's a pretty common thing, in that low frequency drone on your body has metaphysical impact on you over time, and you don't feel it. And that's kind of the sneaky thing about it, is that it can creep up on you. And even if you're just flying as a passenger commercially, you get off tired after you've been on that flight for a few years, and that acoustics and impact
2: some of the flights
8: is really
2: doing. Feel like they're years long.
0: Really?
8: Yeah, even a one-hour hop can feel like an eternity.
2: Yeah, never mind.
0: But there are advantages to having the noise canceling. I have set of Bose 35s. It's the consumer stuff. Mm-hmm. And on a commercial airliner, the difference it makes is incredible. It's like all of a sudden, the engines have gone away. But yet, well, I know we're still flying.
2: Can you make a headset that cancels out smell?
0: And screaming
2: that,
0: kids?
2: That might be handy.
8: The screaming kids thing is something that probably could be done. But the smell?
2: Not so much.
8: You'd need a completely different contraption for that, I think.
2: Darn. Well, there's a market.
8: Yeah.
2: So what's coming up? What's new? I mean, has everything been invented?
8: Oh, that would be crazy to think that it has been invented. There's always something to be done. You know, people's needs and challenges evolve over time. And as soon as you solve one problem, another one can come up, or, you know, the next temptation can arise. And so, you know, we constantly do that at Bose, whether it's on the consumer side and on the aviation side. And the way that we do that is we collect as much feedback as we can. We collect it from our customers, you know, what's working, what isn't working. What's your environment, and how can we fit into that better? So all of those are just little triggers for ideas, opportunities for us to pull more data, talk with more people, ask them how big of a problem it is, what's the magnitude of the problem, things like that. And on the aviation side of things, you know, we've had a lot of those types of conversations, especially over the past 2 years since the A30 headset came out. That's our latest aviation headset. And boy, we've really just been focused on hearing how that's going for people. And we're very encouraged to hear that it's going quite well for people. And we're just continuing to collect that feedback and see what else is there.
2: I imagine now you've long since upgraded to USB rechargeable lithium powered sets, as opposed to the old ones that had a battery box.
8: Well, you know, we've kept it with the battery. So the A30 takes two AA.
2: Okay.
8: Alkaline batteries, and you get about 45 hours of life on that.
2: Wow.
8: You know, that comes and goes. Battery life is always a tricky thing to predict, but on average, you can expect about 45 hours from it. You can use rechargeable AAs inside of it, but when you get into the rechargeable size AAs and so forth, what you're getting out of the box is all over the place by manufacturer and how much voltage is coming with out of the box and how it drains that voltage. And so, you know, we don't talk too much about that because it's hard to predict and make a promise on behalf of the manufacturer to do that. But it's certainly safe to use in the system and can be a point of convenience for many.
2: And I guess AAs are easy to get anywhere.
8: You can find them at your local gas station.
2: Right. So no matter where you are, if you have a problem with a battery, it's not a problem to get another one.
8: That's right.
0: Well, you know, speaking of advancing the technology, do you see a day when aviation headsets go completely cordless?
8: Yeah, we've heard about that for a long time now. And I think that it could be possible. Certainly in some aircraft, it could be possible. And it depends on how universally you want to fit into every aircraft in the world. One of the challenges with that is it's a really loud environment from an RF standpoint, from a radio frequency standpoint. There's just a lot of electrical noise and radio frequencies that get in the way, and Bluetooth fundamentally is vulnerable to that. And
2: right.
8: So it really needs to come down to an industry level technology that gives robust radio signals that would not be impacted by all of the other avionics work that's happening in the cockpit. So I think we're still quite some time away from that personally.
2: Okay, well, let's talk about failsafe. If batteries die on the noise canceling, you can still get audio, right? You just don't get canceling.
8: That's correct, yeah. So the batteries power digital signal processing for EQ and clarity and speech and so forth. It powers the whole acoustic noise cancellation system inside of it. But sometimes batteries run out, or sometimes issues happen. And boy, what a tragedy if you lost your communication.
2: Well, I was thinking that's the first problem with a cordless headset.
8: That's right.
2: Battery dies, you're totally dead.
8: Exactly right. So that certainly would be a problem as well. And so you might want to keep something cabled on that. With the A30 and the ProFlight 2 that we have out today, that's factored in so that if you do lose power, you won't lose your communications. And you have that fail-safe in place, and you'll still be able to communicate effectively. You won't have your noise cancellation, like you mentioned, but you will still be able to communicate even with dead batteries.
2: That's good.
0: And even without the noise cancellation, you still have some noise deadening courtesy of the physical aspect of the headset itself.
8: Yeah, that's exactly right. So when we talk about noise-canceling headsets, there's really two components to that. There's a passive and an active side. And that passive side is just materials and clamping force and things like that. You know, if you're mowing your lawn and you have those big earmuff things that are squeezing and not too comfortable to wear, the electronic side of it, the active noise cancellation, helps you trade off a lot of that. So you buy back weight and size and bulk and all that dampening materials.
2: What do you rate your noise reduction ratio at? I mean, I like to see headphones that are like 30, 32 dB, somewhere in that range.
8: Yeah, you know, we actually don't rate them. The tests are subject to interpretation and how you do that test criteria, so we don't rate them that way.
0: You just put on the package, it reduces noise a lot.
2: Yeah, shut up, it works.
8: That's right, yeah. We rather listen to the voice of the customer to tell us how that's working.
2: Okay.
0: What kind of customer feedback have you been getting?
8: We've been getting a lot of great feedback. So a lot of our customers are new pilots, and they've made a great choice to invest strong on the best headset that they can find because they're going to live under it for a long time. And so what we've been getting back from those pilots is it's the best decision that they made. And so they love using it. It's comfortable. They can be in it for hours at a time. And they love the clarity of the communications and of course, the noise canceling as well.
2: Well, I've worn headsets industrially, hours at a time, and you kind of try and get used to them, but it always feels good to pop them off.
8: If you're lucky, at some point your head goes numb.
2: Yeah.
0: Well, the experiences that I've had with Bose headphones, both consumer and aviation, is outstanding. I mean, the stuff really works, and it's as reliable as a box of rocks.
2: The check is in the mail.
0: Thank you very much.
8: I appreciate you saying that.
0: We'll validate your parking for you. But no, it really does make a difference because just for grins and giggles, when I was up in that TBM 700, I popped them off. And the difference between listening to it ambient and the headset was night and day.
2: Now that brings up a question. These are for any airplane. I mean, even a Cub can be noisy and would benefit greatly from canceling headsets.
8: Yeah, that's right. We built the A30 so that you could fly it in just about any general aviation aircraft. And there's a lot that goes into that. There's the acoustic noise cancellation power of that. And then there's also how we fit onto people's heads, too. So it's very diverse, not only in terms of aircraft type with different cable connectors and its overall total performance, but then also how it feels on your head. You know, anatomy is different from person to person. And, you know, being able to fit that range without really trading off clamping force and that overall fatigue factor, that's why we have the physical design of the headset the way that we do, is it keeps that steady pressure on your head, whether you have a large head or a little head or your ears are down low or up high.
2: Do you make a set that can be mounted into a helmet?
8: We do not.
2: Okay, so strictly over the head.
8: That's right.
2: And it keeps your hat from flying off. That's the other important thing, right?
0: Yeah, really.
8: It keeps your hat from flying off, and we even have our headband cushions that cater to that little cap on the top of your ball cap.
2: Oh, yes, that hurts.
8: Yeah, so you don't get that pressure point in the top of your head. So when you look at the A30, you'll see that there's two cushions on side to side and nothing in the middle, and that's to account for that.
2: These guys thought of everything.
0: Yes, they did. Well, we've been talking to Jason Brisbois from Bose. Here, I'm Fast Eddie.
2: I'm Digital Dave.
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9: Joining us now, Fareed Gio, who is with EAA Radio and has been with EAA Radio for a number of years and also in starting a brand new Air Aviation Academy, the Willa Brown Academy. And we'll talk about that in a minute. But first, we have to take you back in time to 1996 when you were in the closet downstairs reading copy from Air Venture Today, and that was the very beginnings of EIA Radio.
10: One of the things I mentioned to some of the brand-new interns that came in, I said, when I introduced myself, I stood up and said, you know, I'm so-and-so, and I've been here since we use cassettes.
9: And they all look at you with a blank stare.
10: Like, what is that? We had a wonderful woman. I don't even remember her name, but she just went out and filled up a cassette full of field interviews. And she came back, and after we were done reading our Air Venture Today, we'd put on a cassette for her and run a couple interviews and then come back and read some. We had no spots to run, right. So it was just make it up.
9: It's come a long way since then.
10: Yeah, it truly has, because we started with that, and then we went to the Air Operations Center. Those of you who have been around long enough know that there was this two-story building straight
9: by the east Brown
10: of
9: Arch. The,
10: yeah, by the Brown Arch. Mm-hmm. And a lot of different things have been in that building, but we were in the back, and we had two studios, and we continued to grow that, and then we went to the studio in the sky. We took over the top part, and that was great. Now we have our own studios. We have the Air Suite, which is exactly what I was hoping for, right. A big interview room, air-conditioned,
9: yep.
10: Lots of great equipment. So all the volunteers that come in have brought all their talents and their connections, and we have a really great product. And, you know, obviously we're being live-streamed right now, so right. You can – it's kind of like those professional people.
9: It's come, like we say, it's come a long way, but it's been an interesting journey, and one step at a time as we added new technology to it. I mean, we're doing remote broadcasts on a radio station that we basically set up 1 week out of the year.
10: And take it back, Steve, I wouldn't soft pedal your role in this a little bit, because I think that's, I mean, I knew you from the airport I instructed at, mm-hmm. But also you were just kind of floating around in the background and said, oh, there's some people want to do this. And suddenly we had a building and you were a constant advocate and dealt with us from time to time. You're behind the scenes, but you should take some of that credit too.
9: Right, I will. Just don't play any Sting.
10: That's right.
9: That's a way
10: another
9: inside
10: time
9: joke
10: for that story.
9: But you are as you said, you were a flight instructor. You're a professional commercial pilot, mm-hmm. now working for UPS. Mm-hmm. Congratulations on that. How many flight hours do you have?
10: A total of about 7,400.
9: Okay.
10: I don't count as much anymore now that I have my retirement job.
9: Yeah.
10: But I'm about 300 or 400 hours now in the 75 and 76 fleet based out of Louisville. And
9: okay.
10: I'm enjoying every part of it.
9: Well, very good. Tell us a little bit about the Willa Brown Aviation Academy. This is a brand new academy in the Madison area. First off, who was Willa Brown?
10: Willa Brown was a tremendous aviator that a lot of people don't really know about. She came from Kentucky in the Louisville area. She was the first African-American woman to get a U.S. pilot's license. Bessie Coleman was rated in Europe. But she was the first one to earn it in the U.S., and she already had her mechanics license at that time. This is in the 30s. Eventually, she married a man named Cornelius Coffey, and they started a flight school in the Chicago area. And they sent about 200 pilots to Tuskegee. Maybe some of them might have been mechanics, but the Tuskegee was people prepared those men for war. And the Tuskegee story is well known. And then they ran that school for quite a while. She also was the first African-American woman to be a officer in the Civil Air Patrol. And this is all going on in the 40s. And then she ran for Congress twice on a Republican ticket in Illinois. Wasn't successful, but then she taught in the Chicago Public Schools business and aviation until she retired, I think, in the 70s. And she also served on an FAA committee later in life. So tremendous accomplishments, and the Willa Brown family gave us permission to use her name. They don't really do that, and so we were honored to have her. And I think that's a great inspiration for the people we're trying to reach, which is historically underserved communities. So black and brown communities that normally in our system currently don't necessarily either consider or have access to aviation especially.
9: And then that is, where did the idea for this academy come from? Where was the seed planted?
10: The seed planted for me was at Organization of Black Aerospace Professionals, one of their conventions. They run ACE Academies, which is, I think it's I can't remember what the acronym is, but it's a very popular academy that do very similar programming to what we're trying to do, which is to get youth in their teens exposed to the aviation system. And I said, well, I want to do one of those in Madison. There was one, you know, in Minneapolis and Chicago. I said, we have a great community in Madison. They would love to reach out to this. It's 2017. Didn't really get off the ground at first. I was just trying to find partners. But I kept bumping into this this pilot for Delta in Detroit, kept bumping me off the jump seat when I was trying to get home to Madison. And I finally got to talk to him. And we kept going round and round trying to figure out what to do. It turns out, I bumped into him when we were commuting to Atlanta, that he's a board member for a similar one-off academy in Pensacola that they started 25 years ago. So he's got all this experience. Finally, he retired from Delta during the big pandemic where everybody's trying to decide, do I keep going or call it quits? He called it quits. He's like, calls me up and said, let's do this. And then we reached out with another board member who's active in women in aviation. Her name is Susan Schwab. She retired off the United 777 a couple of years ago. And we are just got a great team of people who are just passionate about this particular area.
9: And where are you in the process of bringing the academy to life?
10: We are a 501c3 nonprofit. So please donate if you can at willofflight.org. We have 19 campers. We're going to be starting on August 16th. We'll be 2 days at the Madison Airport. They're going to tour the 115th, which is the fighter wing. The F-16s have been making all the noise out here. We're going to be doing tower tours, terminal tours, and then we'll be having presentations. The third day of the camp will be at Maury Airport, which is on the west side. It's those of people who know Maury. It's a big legacy airport in the Wisconsin area, and we'll be doing some ground. It's kind of like a navigation exercise, flight simulator exercise, and touring some of the GA side of things, really getting into that. And then Thursday and Friday, we're going to have Young Eagle special event flight experiences. So local pilots will be being involved, and each of them's going to get their own ride. It's going to be a nice 5 days of experiences for those kids.
9: Excellent. And what's the cost to the youngsters?
10: It is free. And so that is really important, because if you're going to try to reach out to historically underserved communities, you really have to understand what are their challenges. And we don't have to look at them as that they're always challenged. It's because it's as disparate as the majority community is. Some people are doing well, some people are not. But in general, underserved communities have a lot of barriers to the things that we find easy to do. So we've decided that the first thing, it's got to be free, all right? That's the big barrier, and we're not going to charge money for that. And we've gotten a lot of donations for food and other things already. Everybody, as soon as we approach them about this, like, yeah, how can I help? So it is free. We are even working to make sure everybody has a ride. We've really worked hard to try to get the venues so they're on a bus line. If the people have transportation challenges, their parents can't take them, or, you know, because their parents work or everything else. So those are all things that we considered with this camp. It's really important that we lower as many barriers as we can. We're not going to do it as well the first time around, but we're trying very hard.
9: And is this something that is a single camp that will happen each summer, or will there be progressively more complicated things?
10: Yeah.
9: Or advanced, I guess, would be.
10: Thankfully, we have a 5-year plan. But the camp, we're going to just walk before we run. The camp, we're going to get that done. And then maybe we might do, if we're feeling good about things, we might do something in the fall, like a weekend event, just something, a kind of a pop-up. But we plan to have fall and spring events, another camp the next year, maybe expand it just slightly. We want to make sure that we're not, losing the quality as we go. But we are, and then we're going to eventually have ground schools, and then branch out into, like, see about mechanics and other kind of areas. Because we're not just trying to make pilots. The whole industry needs people. And so if we can tap into whatever interest they have, engineering, whatever, and we can, as my other board member said, we're just trying to get a hold of that spark and make sure that it grows into a fire within them, and we can help them along the way instead of, oh, I had that one great experience. Now I didn't do anything with it.
9: That's great that you're looking at the long-term plan. And that was one of the things with Young Eagles when it first started. It was a wonderful program and inspired a lot of people, but there was always that question of what's next. And of course, it's now is grown and continues to grow. And I'm glad that you and your board are planning ahead as well so that we don't just light the spark and then let it die out, but actually continue to build that passion.
10: And we're really happy that we're partnering with EAA Young Eagles because over the years, and you were a big part of it in the beginning, and that is they've already created this pathway. You can get online, which a lot of kids are, and they can do the ground school right away. They get a certificate for a first flight lesson. They get scholarship access and also access to a great website, and mentors are around every corner. And so that's a good kind of kickstart for us and helps us to as we're building out our own thing.
9: How can people find out more about the Academy and, most importantly, help support it?
10: Yes, thank you for asking that. It's the Willa Flight, W-I-L-L-A, willaflight.org, and also info@willaflight.org if you want to email us. There's a donate section if you would like to donate. That would really be helpful as we launch everything. But also we have information about us, about what we're trying to do. A lot of it is set up for the kids. We're building out the kind of the flight experience page where they can go watch videos and answer questions. So since I had to build up the website myself and squeeze that in with everything else, we're still growing that part. But we're really excited and glad that you were able to talk with me about it today.
9: Great. Any final thoughts on AirVenture 2020?
10: So happy. I think it's 2011 when I was an EAA employee. It was the last time I did a full air venture, and I'm so glad to be back considering I started a whole airline career in between that time. And so I've just been having a great time.
9: Good. Have you seen anything interesting that really piqued your curiosity?
10: It wasn't intentional, but I just seem to be sitting inside all the time. I hear it all, and it sounds very familiar and relaxing. But I wanted to see the black fly. But I just didn't get a chance to. But that's really interesting.
9: It is.
10: Particular.
9: And you may have a chance later on this morning. If the weather clears, they're going to try to fly it at the Fun Fly Zone down in the Ultralights about 11 o'clock this morning. So keep that in your itinerary.
10: I know what I'm doing now.
9: Fareed Guillot with the Willa Brown Academy in Madison, Wisconsin. I'm Steve Buss, and this is EIA Radio.
4: Let's go back to 2013 for this classic interview.
9: And we are back from the stand. I'm Steve Buss. Glad to have you along today. We are going to be talking to musician, actor, and aviator David Peel in just a moment. We'd like to tell you about the folks who are coming up on the show tomorrow. We'll be talking with Gene Cernan, of course, from Apollo 17 fame, and Gary Sinise will be here from the movie Forrest Gump and CSI New York, and, of course, the Lieutenant Dan Band, and they will be playing tomorrow night on the Phillips 66 Plaza to kind of after the air show, and we'll have some fun with them as well. So that's tomorrow, but right now we have David Peel with us. David, good to have you back.
11: Thank you. Thank you very much, Steve. Good to be back here. This is my sixth year.
9: 6 years. How did you get hooked up with the folks in Vintage?
11: Through the aluminum overcast. That brought me here. I was in Colorado. It came to visit, and I volunteered to come out and entertain out on the tarmac during the entire weekend while the aluminum overcast was there. And that led to an invitation to do a little cross-country hop on the overcast. So that just told me that I needed to come to AirVenture.
9: Good. And are you camping this year as well?
11: I'm camping this year. Flew in, camping North 40, and entertaining tonight at the Corn Roast for the out at the other south end of the field.
9: Oh, south end. Okay. Yeah. Down to the Vintage area. Down near Vintage, near Ultralight.
11: Right. Yeah. That area.
9: Good. Good. So what time do you start tonight?
11: I'm sorry?
9: What time do you start tonight?
11: 6 o'clock.
9: 6 o'clock. Good.
11: Yeah, at the Corn Roast.
9: Good. So how did you get, once you had your aviation kind of fix with the overcast, then what kind of flight training did you do?
11: Well, I began to, first of all, I got involved with some home builders.
9: Okay.
11: Joined a chapter, local chapter 301 in Denver, and I started getting some instruction from some planes I never thought I would ever even get to fly Alaskan, for instance, was my first instruction. So I'm still a student, but I hooked up with some wonderful people, and I'm still very active, involved with as much as can.
9: Good, good. Well, all of us are students, no matter how long we've had a certificate. There's always something you can learn about airplanes and aviation, that's for sure. Tell us a little bit about your non-aviation background. I mean, you're a Nashville guy.
11: Well, I hate to say it. I was one of those people that I guess I was born to sing. I'm wearing a shirt today. It says, "Hello, I'm Johnny Cash." And and someone gave me that shirt because of the fact that part of my show has been doing voices. I started early, right out of high school professionally, and I've been going ever since. I left Nashville, went on to Los Angeles, became an actor, again, using different voices. I've been a radio announcer. I've done it pretty much all, everything. So right now, I'm just a one-person show, traveling around the country. I do corporate and also a regular show in the winter in Colorado.
9: Yeah, I've seen some of your pictures from the Colorado setting, and
11: yes.
9: It's absolutely gorgeous. Even though I've moved to Texas and left the Wisconsin winter behind, and looking at Colorado's winter and just imagining you playing at the lodge there with the fire roaring and everything, it's got to be wonderful.
11: Well, I take a snowmobile to work, Steve. Other people come to see my show, they have to ride a sleigh. That's how remote my show is, out in the Colorado wilds. And it's very cold, but inside the theater, it's very warm and toasty, and I entertain nightly.
9: Good.
11: After following a sleigh ride. So.
9: Excellent. What a way to come to a show, though, right? Horse-drawn
11: yes.
9: sleigh.
11: It's
9: beautiful.
11: This is the best. And,
9: good. Well, you brought your guitar with you today. How about a little selection?
11: You know, I am so prepared to do whatever. We're here doing an aviation event. Might get someone to hold a microphone for me.
9: Yep.
11: And I want to do one of my favorite little airport songs. It's an old Gordon Lightfoot song that most of us heard before.

0: Captain Gordon.
1: Excellent. Excellent. I see you have brought a CD with you.
2: That is my latest CD, Glory Bound, and anybody can go to davidpeel.com and you can find that and information about it. So that's, I love doing songs that are classic songs, man. My show is filled with probably songs that people remember, and I try to strike a chord with people in their lives. So I've spent a lot of years making music, so I try to do things that people recognize.
1: Yeah. It, just listening to you here makes me want to actually consider going to Colorado to endure the winter to hear your show. David, you know, throughout your career, are there any things that really stand out as interesting experiences that you've had along the way?
2: Just pick a couple. I think probably one of the has been during my acting days when I was on the Virginian series, right. And it was my first day on the set, and I was very new to acting, and so they strapped on a Colt 45, and I was to have a shootout in the back lot of Universal Studios, and so they thought, well, we'll get this over quick. I had a few lines. I said my lines, and then they said, okay, now draw, and I pulled the gun, and it fired in my holster. After that, I said, well, go ahead, and let's do it again. And so after three takes, I finally got it right. And so there we go. There's my CD out there. Thank you for putting that up. So, my acting career on the Virginian was one day. but I have many, many more. And

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1: Because this one actually is my favorite to sing, and it comes from, Frank Sinatra.
2: All right.
1: Come fly with me, come fly, let's fly away. You can use some exotic booze. There's a bar in far Bombay. Come fly with me, come fly, let's

0: Booyah!
1: All right. Ladies and gentlemen, that is David Peel. Yeah, his brand new CD is called Glory Bound. You can find it on davidpeel.com. David, again, thank you for coming up and spending some time with us, playing a couple of songs. I just leaned over the edge while you were singing, and I could hear it echoing up and down the flight lining. So,
2: well, it doesn't get any better than this.
1: That's right.
2: Thank you, Steve. Once again, it's good to be with you, and we'll catch you next year for sure.
1: Sounds good. We'll make an appointment to be here again next year.
2: All right. Real good. Right.
1: David Peel, again, davidpeel.com. Pick up that Glory Bound CD. And come on back. We're going to talk B-29 and the Air Power Tour that's going on in just a few moments. But right now, we'll take a break. And from the stand, you are listening to EAA Radio.
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4: This is Digital Dave.
5: And I'm Fast Eddie here. And with us in the studio this morning from the International Federal Pavilion, Mitch Seago. Good morning.
6: Good morning. How are you guys doing?
5: Wow. Great. How are
4: you? He's awake.
6: He's got his coffee. OJ. No, yeah. OJ. That's my wake up.
4: Good for you.
5: Well, you're over there. You're the chairman of the International Federal Pavilion.
6: Yeah.
5: You were saying that people are wondering if you're still around?
4: Yeah.
6: Yeah, well, you know, it was one of those years.
4: Yeah, that's a good way to put it.
6: The new administration came in, and all of a sudden,
4: fire started everywhere.
6: It's like the show last night, just popping everywhere.
4: Yep. You know?
6: So literally week to week, we were just trying to see who we were going to be able to get up and what it was going to look like. And it was kind of the prep this year was a little on the wild side. But we got here, and, you know, we've got usually anywhere from about 12 to 15 agencies in the IFP. It'll vary year to year as people are able to participate. But this year we got seven up. And
4: that's seven more than we thought we were going to have.
6: That's right. Yeah. Yeah. And I was telling you guys earlier, to the great credit of a lot of the leads in each agency that help carry things forward in the IFP, three out of the seven came up on their own dime.
4: Wow.
6: There's a lot of passion in the IFP for, you know, it's a long-standing partnership, like a lot of folks here, they're year after year after year, and you want to be here, right? This is where it's at. And so I was super impressed. They said, I'm taking time off and I'm coming. I didn't get approval from my bosses to come up, so I'm just coming, and here they are. And
4: that's amazing. And then they just stole all the materials, the pamphlets and stuff.
6: yeah, there's that part too.
4: Yeah, well, yeah, we want to talk about that.
5: Well, I always thought that the internet.

0: fictional federal pavilion was an essential part, because you've got all of the government agencies in there. And there have been exhibits that they've brought up in the past that explained current events, like let's go with Galloping Ghost. You know, everybody was wondering what the heck happened. Well, the NTSB had pictures showing exactly what happened with that.
1: Yeah, exactly. Yeah, and NTSB is about the only one that kind of, after, well, are we coming or are we not, all of a sudden we're coming, and they were in, and they've got a great display over there. So we're still over there in Hangar D, and there they took Noah's spot, actually, right when you enter in from that main entrance into the pavilion.
2: Okay.
1: They're right there, and they've got a lot of great guys out, and I think they're glad they're here, you know, and they showed up this year. So,
0: well, the exhibits that I've seen in the past have been the FAA, NTSB, Border,
1: CBP, border, yeah, CD, Border Patrol,
0: yeah, yeah, Border Patrol.
1: They've been here of past years. NOAA.
0: Sometimes you get foreign countries that come in for their, you know, come on, fly to the Bahamas.
1: The Bahamas is there, always,
2: So it's, you know, it's a good place to go find out what services are available all in one place. You can find out about all of them.
1: Yeah, absolutely. It's a great way for the taxpayer to just rub shoulders with what they're paying for.
2: Right.
1: And there's a lot of stuff going on. Of course, it's been a little wonky recently, and a lot of questions about that from people this year, but... we do a lot of advocacy with EAA, and you know it's a year round partnership, so it's really important for us to be here. And we're just, you know, honestly, we're just thrilled that we're here. Because for a while it looked like this may not go, and luckily we got what we got this year. So.
0: Right, but you being the chairman, do you ever feel like you're trying to herd cats?
1: Sometimes. it's a great group. I mean, there's most of the agencies are super engaged. They're, you know what I mean? Some of them kind of drift off if there's not funding or whatever. It's, you know, but as a group, you know, people are invested. Like I said, just citing people coming up on their own dime.
2: Yeah.
1: And that's so cool. That says a lot about the partnership and how they feel about Oshkosh and everything.
2: I guess we should give them volunteer credit.
1: Enough. Right?
0: Why not?
1: I know. Yeah. Yeah.
0: Why not? They're performing a service here.
1: Absolutely.
2: Yep.
1: Yeah,
2: yep.
1: Absolutely. We're still running the forum. So if people haven't come over that, we've had huge attendance at the forums. TSA was out this year. No, PreCheck wasn't out. People were asking about PreCheck at times, but they did bring out their canines. And they'll actually be out tomorrow. I think it's around 2:30 in the afternoon tomorrow.
0: You know, and I'll bet.
1: So they'll be out.
0: And I bet with the TSA, one of the hot issues that they're going to talk about are the fact you don't have to take your shoes off anymore.
1: I know. Yeah, they're saying they've had some questions.
0: And I
2: did
0: and
2: you
0: I
2: ever
0: went,
2: think something like that would be big news? Oh, you don't have to take your shoes off. Okay.
1: I know. That's I've got six kids. And it's like, talk about herding cats.
0: Oh, my goodness.
1: Boy,
0: there you go.
1: Going through where my wife and I was like, okay, we got this thing. Like, we're doing this together, right? We're doing this.
2: Yeah.
1: You know? So not having to take off shoes is just one less thing to have to worry about.
2: That's
1: I'm
2: a
1: very
2: huge
1: excited
2: thing.
1: About that. Yeah.
0: You know, and here I signed up for TSA PreCheck. Well, that's $75 gone.
2: Well, if you want to take off your shoes, go ahead.
0: No, yeah. I don't want to take off anything, actually, but, you know.
1: We don't want you to either.
0: Rules are rules, yeah.
2: You know what I keep saying? If everybody flew naked, the TSA check would be a lot easier.
1: The scanning process would be pretty simple.
2: Right.
0: It? Yeah, that it would. Yeah.
2: They'd have to hand out goggles and, you know, blinders instead of earplugs.
0: Don't look at me.
1: Back to the IP. Back to the IP.
2: Yes.
1: We're taking this thing into the
2: rails.
1: Ditch here.
2: Yes, we are. Anyway, day four, what do you want?
1: Yeah.
0: We're getting a little punchy here.
1: Man,
0: it's the cold.
1: Yeah.
2: So are you getting a lot of traffic through?
1: Yeah, it's going great. So we've downsized a little bit. We if you come into the normal entrance into Hangar D there, we've got the what would that be? The north end it would be. That's all the same when you walk in. But going as you go through the hangar on the backside, that part we handed back over to EAA, and they've got some vendors in there because we just couldn't fill all of it. But basically the same footprint, just downsized a little bit. So
2: nobody likes empty space.
1: No,
0: definitely
2: doesn't
0: not.
2: Look good.
0: No,
1: got to use it up.
2: Yep.
1: Yep.
2: Anything new that we should know about?
1: Let's see. New stuff. Well, I mean, like you mentioned about TSA, mm-hmm. they've had some changes there, so that's been new. NORAD is out again this year, kind of doing their thing. I'm not aware of anything really new happening there.
2: Except for, the normal stuff that keeps scaring pilots.
1: Yeah. Freaking people out, yeah.
2: Yeah.
1: boy, I'm trying to think. This is, you know, like, just like I said, just being here, just having a presence here, just being able to, that was really kind of everybody's focus, you know?
2: Yeah, just get here. Really,
1: yeah, we've, you know, with no, we still, and this was, we've had this new website up for the Aviation Weather Center, Kansas City, where I'm from, the new website. And that was big the last two air ventures, but we're still, this year, getting some of our partners over at the FAA, some of their meteorologists there, you know, or the people there, can you talk about your webpage? And so that's been a little surprising that we need to do more apparently to help people with that, because people are still, I'm used to the old, like, it's been 2.5-3 years ago, you know, like we need to get onto this website thing. Bahamas is they've had some new folks out this year. You know, there's been a little bit of turnover in some of the agencies and whatnot, but they're out doing their thing, I'm having a hard time really think of anything to give you guys as far as new and exciting going on. Let's go with TSA. Can we just go with that? My short, long-winded answer.
2: Your short, long-winded answer. TSA is necessary. We love TSA. You should be friends with them.
1: Yeah.
0: Yes.
1: But we are expecting, next year, a lot of people have been asking about, next year, are you guys going to be, and we'll see how things go. But the plan is to, I can tell you about an addition of FBI. They have an aviation unit out of Chicago that they're planning on being here. This is just all in the plans for next year, and they, because of some funding, they weren't able to make it out this year, but that should be pretty cool.
2: Yeah.
1: So mind your P's and Q's.
2: Make sure
1: you're not on the most wanted list.
2: Well, I understand if you don't have an FBI file, asking if you have one starts one.
0: Yeah.
2: Okay.
0: And after all, you don't want to be on exhibit in the International Federal Pavilion.
2: Yes.
1: Don't even bring it up.
0: Yeah. You won't be on a milk carton, trust me.
2: Yeah.
1: Oh, man.
2: Wow. Well, at least you guys have a sense of humor.
1: Yeah, we try to.
2: Wow.
1: Yeah,
2: so many businesses.
1: Let me mention too that people talking about the gust front that came through last night and everything. And even though NOAA doesn't have a booth there, we are still supporting the tower.
2: Okay, good.
1: And we are still. I was chatting with the air bosses and everybody over there at the AOB, and Jack was on a call, and Sean, and they're trying to figure out about the air show and getting weather information. So we're still definitely providing that service, which is awesome. We're glad that we can do that.
2: We can tell that you might be the chairman, but you're definitely a weather guy, because you start getting excited with the weather.
1: My eyes light up when things get scary.
2: I was
1: trying to keep an eye on all this and brief everybody and go out and look at the clouds.
2: Yeah,
1: because
2: that
1: was pretty cool.
0: You and Jim Cantore.
2: Yes. Yes.
1: We're just weather geeks. What can we say?
2: I know. You think it's a great idea to walk out in a hurricane.
1: Oh, no. Like when there's a tornado warning, I'm like, kids, you guys can go down. I'm going to be kind of checking things out.
2: Yeah. I'll keep an eye on it.
1: Who wants to go storm chasing with me?
2: Exactly. Wow.
1: Oh, goodness.
0: Well, it's funny you mentioned that, because the only tornado I've ever seen was here.
1: Is that right?
0: Yeah. It was a bunch of years ago. Mm-hmm. It was over Lake Winnebago.
1: Yeah. Yeah, they like the lake over there, huh?
0: It's kind of scary.
2: You're a real weather nut when the storms chase you.
1: Mm.
2: Well, anyway.
1: Something dark to that statement.
2: Yes, think about that now.
0: That'd make a great T-shirt.
2: Don't ever hang around with this guy when a thunderstorm rolls in.
0: Yeah, really.
1: Oh, man.
0: Who was the other chaser? Reed Timmer, that's who I'm thinking
2: of. Okay.
1: Oh, yeah. Yeah. I actually was at OU with him. I went to University of Oklahoma.
2: Wow.
1: I played basketball with Reed every once in a while.
0: Nice.
1: And now he's big time,
0: Yeah.
1: And I'm just...
2: And here you are herding cats.
0: And you're stuck right. in an office.
2: Everybody, make sure you go over to Hangar...
1: Hangar D. Yeah, the same entrance. Yeah, come check us out. We'd love to have you get in the K-9s this afternoon with TSA and the forum, the whole bit. Come see us.
2: And just remember, you really can't shut a drug-sniffing dog off.
1: No.
2: So
1: they're on all the time.
2: Be smart. Be smart, people. All right, this is Digital Dave.
0: And I'm Fast Eddie.
2: And this is EAA Radio.
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4: So today is Tuesday. How you doing, Rob?
5: I'm just doing dandy because the weather outside is beautiful.
4: Oh,
5: again.
4: My gosh, it's a winter in South Florida. I love it. I love it. I am so excited because we have as our guests today two of my favorite people.
5: And
4: two
5: they're
4: people
5: all dressed in pink.
4: Oh, they are easy to identify.
5: Yes.
4: I saw them coming from a mile away.
5: I did too.
4: I love that. So we have Dr. Peggy Chabrian. She is the president and founder of Women in Aviation International. And that's she represents more than 13,000 women and men from all segments of the aviation industry, including general, corporate, commercial, and military aviation. And then sitting right next to her is Kelly Murphy. Kelly Murphy is the editor-in-chief of Aviation for Women magazine, and you're the head of anything that has anything to do with media and communications at Women in Aviation International. Welcome, Peggy. Welcome, Kelly, to Attitude Adjustment 2019.
6: Good morning. Well, thank you for asking us to be on the show this morning.
4: We're so happy to have you here because I know tomorrow is a huge day for women in aviation. I know you're over in the exhibit hall, but tomorrow morning you've got a bunch of activities going on with Women Venture.
6: That's right. We start tomorrow morning at 8 o'clock. We kick off the Women Venture Day, and we're at the PHP Conference Center tent. We outgrew the Nature Center Pavilion, so that's what we'll be tomorrow. And if you haven't bought your ticket already, we encourage you to go by the booth in Hangar B today to get your reservation for the breakfast tomorrow. And Kelly, we've got a great speaker lined up for tomorrow.
7: Mm. We do. We expect 400 so people coming this tomorrow morning, and we are going to have Captain Tammy Jo Schultz speak, and we're looking forward to having her talk about her adventures. In her flying journal, both from a military and commercial airline background, and she's got a new book called Nerves of Steel that's going to be out in the fall, and she's got a young reader version as well. So come and join us.
4: That young reader version is very important to her because I think that Tammy Jo wants to do something that, you know, women in aviation, which is very close to my heart, I'll fully admit.
5: Well, I'm a member.
4: Yeah, I know you're a member. I'm a member.
5: I mean,
4: it's a big deal. But, we've been pushing for a long time doing outreach through a lot of different projects. Most recently, Girls in Aviation. Women Venture is now 10 years, isn't it?
6: Mm-hmm. 11.
4: 11? Yikes.
6: I know.
4: I lose track of time. Talk a little bit about Girls in Aviation, though. I mean, that hooks into what Tammy Jo's trying to do
6: right.
4: by creating not just the story, Nerves of Steel, which is a memoir, but creating it at a young reader level. Because she told me that it was a book like that that got her interested in aviation.
6: Mm-hmm. Well, the idea of Girls in Aviation Day, the program is geared for girls ages 8 to 17. And it kind of grew out of something we do at our annual conference, a Girls in Aviation Day event on the Saturday of our conference, available to local kids in the area where the convention happens to be held or members who bring a youngster to the event. But we thought, that's one city, one time a year. We've got all those wonderful chapters out there looking for activities and being engaged with youth in their area. So Girls in Aviation Day, 4 years ago, this will be the fifth year. We've asked our chapters and now also corporate members to host an event in their local community. Last year we had over 100 events. This year we're expecting, I think, around 120, maybe 130. We had 15,000 kids who participated in those various events. And right now we're looking easy to hit the 20,000 mark. So it's hands-on activities, all different things about whether you're talking aerodynamics, engineering kind of things, piloting, navigation, avionics, maintenance. It's a different chapters, and depending on where they're located, maybe it's at an aviation museum or an FBO or an aircraft manufacturer, an airline, whatever their facilities have adds to then the experience of that activity. The one we have this year is coming up on October the 5th.
5: Do you know, traditionally, we've all heard that ladies are 6 to 7% of the aviation, certainly the pilot group, but has that gone up at all that we know of?
6: The real exciting news, I think, is the growth of number of women in professional pilot positions. Women who've gone on to get their commercial pilot certificate, their ATP certificate, and are working for the airline. So, example, when the first conference was held back in 1990, there were about 500 women with an ATP certificate. We now have over 6,000. So the raw numbers are high, but you look at the percentage, it still seems low, and it is, but it is growing. And we see a larger number of women, percentage-wise, earning their private pilot certificate and CFI certificates right now.
5: Wow.
7: Yeah, I was going to just add to that. Here at the show, we really are making a concerted effort for an outreach to the CFIs. We have a special discount offer that if you are a female CFI WIA member, we want you to join us and use our resources. So we're giving a discount to female CFIs that are here.
4: Mm-hmm. Oh, that's nice.
5: Oh, and trust me, as a male member, how many members are male?
6: 22% right now.
5: Well, I'm part of the 22%, but I have to tell
6: you,
5: every student that I've started for years, I've always said, go join WIA. Oh, why should I do that? You have to look at the scholarship opportunities that these ladies have put together. Honestly, I'm sure it's magic. I don't know how you do it, but it is just a cornucopia of scholarship opportunities for all facets of aviation. Do any of them go lacking at all, or do they all get sucked up?
6: Occasionally we have one or two scholarships we get no applicants for, but now I think with all of our social media push and reminders to people and promotion that we do, we give them out. This year was kind of an exciting year. Our typical cycle is we start advertising in the summer. Here are the scholarships, you know, for the next year. The deadline date's normally in November. We announce them at our March conference, and that was our normal cycle again for this past March, our 30th anniversary conference. We had about $650,000 worth of our normal scholarships, if you will, if you call it normal. But we had an anonymous donor who gave us an additional $250,000 just for the scholarship program. So our total scholarships given out this year so far, $948,000, almost $1 million just this year. And cumulatively, in the 20-some years of giving out of awarding scholarships, we've given out about a little over $12.5 million total.
4: Yeah, and it's the range, the breadth.
7: That's what I was just going to say. Mm-hmm. The neat thing, very unique for WAI, is that this year we did open up online our 2020 scholarships on July 1st. We opened it up with about 85 different scholarships. And we continue to add different scholarships every week. And it could be anything from getting your private pilots to a 747 type rating and anything in between for all ages, all backgrounds, and not just for flight instruction, but for flight dispatchers, for aircraft technicians, if you want to study engineering. We do allow our current members to apply for up to 3 scholarships plus an internship. And you just need to be a member by November 1st, and then those applications are due November 12th.
4: That's important dates. Write them down.
6: Right.
4: And don't wait till November 11th
6: right.
4: to start filling out the applications. Most of those applications are digital now, aren't they?
7: Most everything, really. I think we just have one or two right now that you have to print and mail in. So everything is online. That the great news is you can continually check back because we continue to add scholarships. So if you're here at the show and you want free money, we'd love for you to come by our booth and learn more about our scholarships.
4: Well,
7: it's just a great way to assist in your future dreams.
4: Free money for flight training and, you know, college, you know.
5: Did you ever have that problem with your daughters? I mean, that scholarships were something they were going to get to. They're going to fill out those applications.
4: No, I got very lucky. I had two girls who totally got that gig, and they were smart about it. And they walked away from school with master's degrees and no debt. And let me tell you, in this world today,
6: that's great.
4: Student debt is really the monkey on the back of a whole generation.
5: Mm-hmm.
4: It's huge. It's stopping them from doing so many things they want to do going forward. So if there's a way to not have debt and get the training you need to get out there in the world, go for it, I say. Absolutely. It's more important than ever, you know?
7: I think it's important just to add here, too, that it's not just scholarships for students. Yes, we have a number of those, but it's really, you know, later in life, people that are making a career transition, and you think, where do I start? Well, come and apply for a scholarship, because there's just a vast array of what's available.
4: I found people are transitioning in their 30s into an airline career because the airlines need pilots that badly. They are more than happy to hire a 30 or a 40-year-old pilot that has the training. And you're absolutely right. In fact, we have some specialty scholarships that are designed for people transitioning careers now.
6: Yeah, and we have some, that two in particular, that are, you have to either be over age 35 or the other one, you have to be over age 40 to apply.
7: That's right.
6: Wow. So kind of that way they're not competing with the students applying for those scholarships.
4: And also a mechanic to pilot transition.
6: Yes.
4: So where can people find you guys? In the halls here at EAA and also for our internet watchers and listeners.
7: So we're in Hangar B, booth 2042.
4: Booth 2042, and they can buy their breakfast tickets as well.
7: Absolutely.
4: And lunch tickets, I guess.
7: We have limited seats available for breakfast tomorrow, so we'd love for you to come over and see us today.
4: Online.
6: WAI.org.
4: WAI.org. So we've been talking with Peggy Chabrian, and we've been talking with Kelly Murphy from WAI.org, Women in Aviation International. Thank you so much for being on EAA Radio with us today.
6: Thank you.
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8: Welcome to EAA Radio. I'm Wireless Mike with Paul Prydecker. And in this segment, we are joined with Matt Underwood and Vince Schultz from NASA's Electrified Powertrain Flight Train Demonstrator Project. Did I get that right?
9: Yep. Yeah, we call it EPFD because, of course, at NASA, we have to have an acronym for everything.
8: Excellent.
10: Yeah. EPFD, that's just another 4LA, or FLA, four-letter acronym.
9: Amen.
8: Right. It's an aviation acronym
10: for everything.
8: Generator.
9: Yes.
8: Yeah. AAG.
9: Yep.
8: All right. So what airplanes, airframes are you working on to electrify?
9: Yeah, so we're working with two industry partners under this project. GE is the prime on one, and they're working with Boeing Aurora Flight Sciences to integrate a megawatt-class powertrain system on a Saab 340. And then our other industry partner is MagniX, who's working with Aerotech and Air Tindy to integrate their Magni 650 motors onto a de Havilland Dash 7.
10: So is it an oversimplification to say that the ability to go large scale with this is down to the battery, or are there other things?
9: There's a lot of things. So for reference, right, a megawatt class power system is roughly equivalent to 500 homes. So you could imagine some of the technical challenges, difficulties of taking your neighborhood substation and putting it in the back of an airplane, right? So high voltages, high amperages. And, of course, all of the technology to get us there. The battery right now is one of the key technologies, but there's the electric motors, all of the inverters and power electronics that go into that as well.
10: If I'm just comparing as much as I can, compare electric to piston, are there some efficiencies in electric that are not present with piston?
11: Well, I would say the efficiencies are more along the lines of using the electrics for things like taxiing, and then use the fuel for takeoff and climb, and then when you get up to cruise, you can maybe switch back to battery. So it's a matter of being efficient about how you use the energy over the whole flight.
8: And with the Dash 7, that's a four-engine aircraft for anybody who's not familiar, and you, I understand you have two traditional turbine engines on there, and then you're using two of the battery or motors, electric motors on there with batteries.
9: Correct. So what we'd like to say is our MagniX partnership, they're hybridizing at the aircraft level, right? So you're exactly right. They have two electric motors. They have two gas turbines. Our GE partnership, they're hybridizing at the actual powertrain level. So they have in parallel a gas turbine and an electric motor generator in the same nacelle. So the equivalency, right, would be that the Tesla kind of all-electric vehicle, right? That's what Magni-X is ultimately shooting for, is that full electrification of the aircraft, whereas GE is more like your traditional hybrid vehicle, right, where you have a gasoline or diesel-powered engine and an electric motor generator in parallel, and you can choose what power source you want to use for a given operation.
10: I assume you've been working on this for a while.
9: A little bit.
10: So what's success going to look like for you when you can say we're there?
9: Yeah, so I'll start and I'll pass it over to Vince for that one. So ultimately success is when both of these industry partners fly their demonstrator vehicles here by the end of the decade. That's the ultimate success. Now, on the technical side of the house, it's where we get all of the learnings from not only the data from the flights, of course, but all of the ground testing, all of the integration challenges, those lessons learned. So success happens along the way. Every year we're making success. And then I'll hand it over to Vince for the other big part of this, which is our regulations and standards work.
10: Uh-huh.
11: Yeah, so on this project, we realized early on that we needed to address how these technologies get certified and accepted by the FAA. You know, too often we've seen where somebody shows up and says, look at my great new thing, and the FAA is like, okay. Yeah. So these two companies, they know what they're doing, and they've begun to coordinate with the FAA early and often. And what we did early on the project is we asked both, it was a requirement actually in the RFP to tell us what the gaps were that they saw in the regulations and standards. What things would they need to close? Now, we did our own analysis, but we deliberately did not share our results because we wanted to see what they thought. And the good news is that with the two partners, they both came pretty close to identifying the same gaps that we identified. And so that gave us confidence that you know, we're working in the right spaces. And then we asked them to prioritize them because, you know, if you have 500 gaps, you can't work them all. Mm-hmm. So they did. Each partner prioritized. And so we're at the point now where we're focusing on, okay, what are the biggest barriers? Because you asked earlier about what does success look like. You know, success, certainly the flight test will give us some real data that we can use. But it's also, right, even now, even though we're, you know, flight testing is still a little bit away, we're doing ground testing right now. And in the case of Magni-X, they're at what we call the NEAT facility at Glenn. It's the NASA Electric Aircraft mm-hmm. Testbed. No kidding, they're collecting gigabytes of data and just learning so much from that on the performance of their engines, et cetera. So that's really good. And so all that's going to feed into addressing which, you know, what gaps can we close and how fast can we close them so that we'll be ready when, you know, as they progress in their flight testing, we'll be ready to move these companies along, and the FAA won't, you know, get something that they're completely unfamiliar with.
10: So you speak of the FAA, but, you know, there are other regulators.
11: Good point. No, so we're also
10: And are you interfacing with EASA and other?
11: Absolutely. Yeah. I was focusing on the FAA since we were here. But
10: of course.
11: But, yes, we are. We're working. We're very active with the other standards organizations like ASTM, for example, and SAE, and also with EASA as well. You know, everyone's trying to address this worldwide, and so, you know, we want to, you know, the good thing about the standards communities, in fact, the FAA told me this once, like, they don't want individual entities creating perhaps potentially conflicting standards. And so they're really happy to see that the coordination amongst the organizations so that everybody's kind of rowing in the same direction.
10: And, of course, what you're doing addresses the topic of sustainability and carbon footprint and how important that is. And it's just one of many initiatives. So that must be in the forefront of what you're thinking here.
11: Oh, absolutely.
9: Yeah, absolutely. We, in fact, sustainability is a big theme this year at our NASA Pavilion. So if you're here on site, come check us out. Vince and I and all of our colleagues are over there. But we're working towards the aviation goal of, you know, net zero emissions by 2050. And, of course, the electrification aspect is just one of many. In fact, I heard this quote yesterday that I'm going to steal from another NASA person, that we recognize there's no silver bullet solution to that. However, there is a silver buckshot solution, right, which is the combination of electrification, sustainable aviation fuels, more efficient operations, all of that combined. And we're playing a big part in that electrification domain.
10: Well, and it also, I mean, it's obviously has to be a team effort. I mean, you can't do this on your own. I mean, you need the cooperation of the regulator, of industry, academia.
9: Absolutely.
10: I mean, yeah.
8: And this isn't just an academic thing. As sustainability means it's also cheaper. So we can bring down the costs for everybody into the flying and ultimately bring down ticket prices, you know, when it's all we you know, because you're not spending so much money on gas.
9: Absolutely.
11: Yeah, and I would just add, is I'm glad you brought up about the ticket prices because we feel that the all-electric aircraft will offer a tremendous alternative for short-range flights. So a flight today that might be cost prohibitive or even, you know, technically, or I should say, based on the market, not viable to offer, suddenly becomes very economical and very viable to offer, potentially opening up new transportation routes between smaller cities. So that's pretty exciting.
10: And I suppose the other part of this, which is not in your particular world, but it's certainly it's in NASA's world, and that is availability of more aircraft using the same airspace, how do we all live together and accommodate more airframes, you know, under these conditions. And as a person in training, I've often been interested to know, well, how will training change? How will we change the pilot training if you're doing mainly short routes for now, but also now you go to systems class and you're not hearing suck, squeeze, bang, blow.
9: Exactly.
10: You're in something
8: battery,
10: else, right?
8: Watts.
9: Yes.
8: Yeah, inverters.
9: Yeah, it's a completely different kind of cultural paradigm shift, right, across the board. And so it's funny, Vince and I both, you know, before we worked this, we both came out of the aviation operations world. And so we both understand the, you know, we have an entire team dedicated on the EPFD project looking at our systems analysis, right? So how does this not only play into the performance benefits, right, noise, emissions, things like that, but also how do these kinds of aircraft integrate within the national airspace? What kind of new markets do they open up potentially between shorter city pairs? So all of that work is also going on in addition to kind of the more technical flight demonstration work and the regs and standards work that Vince mentioned earlier.
8: The other question is about redundancy. You know, engines are different. They don't fail like your jet engines do. How can that increase safety with either redundancy, as in maybe the GE, where you could run it off of just the electric or just the gas turbine, or less likely to have failures due to motor lives and things like that?
9: Yeah, the reliability part of an electric motor is definitely advantageous compared to a traditional jet engine or reciprocal engine, right? So, but a lot of the work that we're doing right now, actually in the regs and standards world, right, is understanding what does mean time between failure look like for an electric motor, for these electric motors, right? What does the maintenance cycle look like for these? And so that's a big part of all of the ground data testing that we're, you know, ground testing data that we're analyzing. And the means of compliance is understanding what the implications are, not only on the technical specs and performance, but for things like training, maintenance, operations, all of that.
10: Vince and Matt, we're glad you're here.
8: And again, we are joined by Vince Schultz and Matt Underwood from NASA's EPFD. We'll do the acronym this time. And you're listening to EAA Radio.
3: Here's an interview from 2009.
2: I'm joined here by Mr. Rico Sharkawi. I think I pronounced that wrong.
12: You got it.
2: And Mr. Will Hawkins.
13: How you doing?
2: From the film A Pilot's Story. Now, it's a documentary film about pilots.
13: Pilots.
2: Boy, that was a stretch.
13: Yeah, I know. And their stories.
12: So and why they fly.
2: And why they fly.
13: It's right. It's essentially, it's the story as to why pilots do the things we do. You know, why do we go jump around the air in airplanes? What motivates us and why other people should come and join us?
2: Okay, well, what gave you the idea to tell this story?
12: So Will and I went to flight school at Watsonville, California. We shared the same instructor. And
2: I've actually been there many years ago in the early 80s.
12: Beautiful place.
2: Yep.
12: Beautiful place.
13: Great place.
12: Beautiful airport, yeah. And long story short, we hit it off, and we discovered that we had a passion for aviation. We discovered we had a passion for film and photography, and so invited him on board a flight that I had with my instructor, and he came back with a 3-minute video that was beautiful. I said, let's do some more, and we just kept doing videos and short videos for the internet, and here we are.
13: We started interviewing pilots around the airport, right, and asking a few questions and things like that. One of the things, just to get them on, you know, tape, you know, maybe their families would like it. Usually we were going after the older guys in the, you know, in the airport. And we discovered something that the things they were saying, the things that they were talking about, why they flew and what motivated them to go jump in an airplane and leave the ground, were the same things that Rico and I felt and went through. You know, what was it like to do your first solo and things like that? It was all, and I said, there's a story here. This is something bigger, and I think we can use this to go motivate people on the outside of the fence that don't realize that they can come inside of the fence and do what we do. It's not that hard. It's not that expensive, and it's really, really rewarding.
2: So this is a film that is not only aimed at us pilots, but it's aimed at non-pilots as well.
13: It's actually, we're going to trying to specifically aim it to non-pilots. And it's specifically for, you know, preteens and teenagers and their parents. And we want to dispel the myths that, you know, aviation's dangerous, it's too expensive, and all those things, and try and get the parents to encourage the kids to get into it, because you get kids into aviation, it's literally and figuratively going to help them soar throughout the rest of their life, you know.
2: Not to mention fill the upcoming void of pilots that's going to be needed.
13: Well,
2: that's,
13: and there's that, and engineers, not even pilots, but engineers and
12: astronauts. There are numerous ways you can get involved in aviation. It doesn't have to be a pilot. You can be a traffic controller. You could be an FBO operator. It could be anything.
2: In my case, I understand they have openings for wheel chocks. How long have you guys been working on the film? I see that it's scheduled for a 2010 release.
12: Right. We, I would say easily a year and a half, almost 2 years now.
13: About that, yeah.
2: Is this your first trip here?
12: This is my first trip here.
2: Are you in aluminum overload yet?
12: I'm way beyond overload at this point, yes.
2: What you really need to do is get here early and get a breezy ride.
13: Mm-hmm.
2: And then you get to see how big this place really is.
12: I had a very interesting ride a few days ago. I got to see it from the air in the Red Bull helicopter with Chuck Aaron.
2: Did you convince him to stay upright?
13: Nope.
12: It didn't work. We did a couple of loops and rolls and a couple of other maneuvers that he has no name for. And,
2: sorry, that's just wrong. Helicopters are not supposed to do that
12: it's
2: stuff.
12: It's true, but you get in there, it's actually, I would say, benign compared to what you see from the ground looking up.
2: Yeah, I guess you don't. I don't even know what G-forces that thing is pulling.
12: It's pulling very little Gs. Absolutely.
2: Well, and then he also can make you feel better by saying, well, you know, this is also an air ambulance. So if you get sick, I'll just fly it to the hospital. And you've been working on it for about a year and a half. About how many pilots have you guys interviewed?
12: We've interviewed, I would say, about 45, 50 pilots. Yeah. We have at least the same amount to go, maybe 30, 40 more pilots to interview.
2: Are you filming around the grounds here?
13: A little bit. I have, you know, we had the A380 come in.
2: That's not an airplane. That's an apartment.
13: Yeah, well, exactly. It's about the future of aviation. We're going to talk a little bit about that. We had a camera with Rico on the Red Bull Air, you know, things. And I've been going around getting some stuff. I'm going to do a lot of shooting, probably some more shooting tomorrow, actually. Yesterday I was going to go shoot, but that didn't work out with the weather. So.
2: Oh, I don't know. That's a good part of flying, too, what you do when you're not able to.
13: Yeah, I just didn't want to take the cameras out in the rain.
12: Yeah.
13: We did. We had a really wonderful interview with Tom Poveresny while we were here. So, and
12: you know, you were asking if it was my first time. It's my first time. We're camping. We've been here for almost 10 days now, and
2: getting the full flavor.
12: Oh yeah. On top of that, we got to attend the Gathering Eagles event last night, which mm-hmm. was phenomenal.
13: Mm-hmm.
12: Record fundraising for the Young Eagles last night.
2: They sold the car. They auctioned the car.
12: They sold the car, right?
2: What did it go for?
12: I believe it went for $250,000.
2: That's pretty
12: good. Yeah,
2: darn
12: last
2: good.
12: Year, the same person bid on the car and got it for $500,000.
13: I was going to ask if Tom bought it. But
2: yeah. Wow, that's some serious money.
12: Yeah.
13: Yeah. And the other things we're doing here, this, you know, we're basically here to promote the film. We have tonight at... what time? 8 o'clock. 7:45. 8 o'clock at the Fly-In Theater. We're actually premiering our third trailer. We have two trailers that we've done before to kind of help promote the film, but we actually specifically put together a whole new trailer that were to premiere here at Oshkosh.
2: So. And that trailer will run prior to the scheduled
13: movie. The X-15 movie, yeah.
2: Okay, mm-hmm. I'm definitely going to try and get over there
13: and
2: see that.
13: And I think
2: there's
13: a little Q&A, or at least we're going to be talking a little bit about...
12: Exactly, we're going to be interviewed for about 10 minutes prior to the premiere of the trailer, and then X-15 rolls.
13: Yeah.
2: Wow, that's an amazing story. Are you guys covering the home build angle at all?
13: Absolutely. We're covering all aspects of aviation as much as we can. Home build, the future of aviation. We've talked to balloon pilots, glider pilots,
12: helicopter pilots,
13: ultralight pilots. Yeah. I mean, you name it. It's not about airplanes. It's about why do pilots feel the need to leave the Earth, and how does it affect them?
2: What drives them?
13: Right.
12: Exactly.
13: Right.
12: Exactly.
2: Well, why do we feel? I got another one for you. Why do the skydivers feel it's necessary to jump out of
13: those
2: a perfectly good
13: those
2: airplane?
13: Those guys are crazy.
12: That's a whole other film, right?
13: Yeah, that's a whole. Actually, oddly enough, we actually interviewed Joe Kittinger, Colonel retired Joe Kittinger, but we didn't talk about his leap off the platform. We talked about him learning how to fly.
2: Staying in an airplane.
13: Which, he admittedly, he actually prefers.
2: That's good. That's very good. So the pilots are the stars.
12: The story is told through the voices of the pilots. Where the collection of pilots that we're going to be talking to range from student pilots all the way to astronauts. As a matter of fact, two of the Virgin Galactic pilots are going to be in the movie. They also happen to be the chief pilots for Virgin America. Great guys. You know, we're going to pick out the sound bites that fit the storyline and weave it through some beautiful air-to-air footage.
2: Well, I like this one still you have here of the kid who looks like he's on the roof of the car and the cub is passing him.
13: That's cool. He's running along a little dirt strip as the cub goes by, and kind of one of our little signature shots there.
2: That's a nice shot.
13: Thanks.
2: Well, I'm really looking forward to the completion of this. I want to see this one.
12: Thank you very much.
2: When is the scheduled release date?
13: We're looking at late 2010 at this point.
2: Now, this is going to be released into theaters or direct to DVD?
12: Great question. We are hoping to have somewhat of a soft release here next year at Oshkosh. We'll see how things go with the production. But the distribution plan calls for Amazon, Pilot Mall, Sporties, iTunes for direct downloads, and then we're going to take it to around the country to air shows and film festivals and whatnot.
2: Well, I'll sign me up for a copy.
13: And it should be noted that we're also planning on dubbing the films in 7 different languages. So it's not just about, you know, this is a global thing. Piloting, being a pilot is a global thing, so we wanted to get it out all over the world.
2: Yeah. Are you planning to go to other countries to talk to pilots?
12: You bet.
13: Absolutely. If we can, we have some Russian pilots that have gotten a hold of us. We have some group of pilots down in Kenya, I believe it was.
12: In Kenya and Brazil, and Russia and China and India. They're all over the place, and Australia.
2: And flying's got to be totally different in those countries.
12: It is, and you know why it's so different is because, in places where GA doesn't exist or exists only to the elite or the rich, there's this bottled-up hunger outside the U.S., aviation. So anything that you show them like this, it gets eaten up. We're looking forward to going around the world and talking about to other pilots.
2: All right, very good. Well, thank you, gentlemen, for joining us.
14: This next one was recorded in 2014 during AirVenture Oshkosh.
15: Welcome to EAA Radio 1217, and we're joined with Paul again and Roddick, who was from the IMC Club, had decided to join us. And
16: hello, everybody.
15: You have an announcement, I guess, that you're advertising.
16: Yes. Yesterday, we presented our first Brown Jacket Award, who was presented to Andrew Dow, who is here with us.
17: Hello.
15: Welcome, and congratulations.
17: Thank you very much, Andrew. I really appreciate it.
15: All right. So for those of us who aren't familiar with the IMC Club, first, what's the IMC Club, and what is the Brown Jacket Award?
16: Okay. IMC Club is an organization for instrument-rated pilots which is focusing on practical knowledge. So we believe that textbook knowledge is good. We all acquire this. We have our licenses, but now we have to figure out how to apply it in real life. So we get together, we talk about different scenarios, different situations that happen to pilots,
10: and tell us about the Brown Jacket Award. How was that conceived?
16: So the Brown Jacket, we decided to have something to recognize those pilots in general aviation who really not only care about their own proficiency, their own education, but also contribute to aviation community. And we kind of figured out we're going to mellow it green jacket of golfing.
10: Oh, yeah.
15: Oh.
16: If you will. So it's one actual, you know, leather, nice leather jacket.
15: You're not wearing it today.
17: I have it outside. It's a little warm today for it.
10: If this was television, it might work out for us.
17: Yeah.
16: So it's about flight proficiency, continuing education, and service to aviation community. And every, not applicant, people have to be nominated. They go through elimination process. We have board of review who is going to decide at the end who is going to be the Brown Jacket winner.
10: Good, good. And Andy, congratulations again.
17: Thank you.
10: That's a significant achievement. Can you just give us a brief kind of summary of your background and your role in aviation?
17: Sure, sure. Well, I first started just like any other pilot in aviation, just as seeing airplanes flying over the airport and stuff and wanted to go out for a license. So when I was old enough, I took my first flight lesson at 16 and just caught the aviation bug just like what everybody does.
10: We all have, sure.
17: And so I'm from Iowa and stuff, and I went to a community college in northern Iowa, and I got all my licenses private through CFI. Basically graduated in 2003, found my first flight instructor job, and I stayed at this flight instructor job presently where I'm at. We're also associated with Quincy University in Quincy, Illinois, and I'm also the chief flight instructor of the of our Part 141 school, the assistant professor of aviation at the university. And you know, I really, really love teaching. You know, everybody wants to fly the big airliners, where I myself just fell in love with teaching and want to do that for the rest of my life. You know, it's something that I really enjoy, and what Radek is doing is just an amazing, amazing organization that he started several years ago, and I'm really happy to be a part of it, where I started a chapter in Quincy, Illinois myself.
10: So how many members do you have in your chapter?
17: It ranges every single month. You know, sometimes you might have one show up, sometimes you might have 10 show up, or even more. But we're more than welcome to have any size in general, just to talk about IMC, just to help those instrument-rated pilots, and not just instrument-rated pilots, but any pilot in general.
15: Do you have a lot of your instrument students showing up, or your former instrument students showing up to your IMC club meetings?
17: Absolutely, absolutely. It's a great place for camaraderie, for everybody just to get all their, you know, questions answered from an experienced instructor. So, you know, Radek makes sure all the chapter leaders are at least their CFII with their instrument flight instructor, so they have that knowledge, and we're able to share our experiences with everybody and help the mentor basically those instrument pilots.
10: A few days ago, we had an opportunity to meet Radek the first time, and we interviewed him on this program. And I asked him a question that I would now like to ask you, and that is, if you look in the popular press, you sometimes see reports of pilots becoming too reliant on automation, or over-reliant on automation. And I'm just wondering if you have an opinion that would agree with it or disagree with it, and if so, how do you deal with that?
17: It is a problem. You do see that. It's not with every single pilot. You know, we have in this generation of aviation, it's amazing the technology that's out there. And yes, you know, we've gotten very reliant on looking at the screens, especially with G1000 glass cockpits, that kind of stuff. But what you have to do is just tell your students just to focus outside. You know, there's people have like a 1-2-3 rule where you push three buttons, look outside, something like that you can to get them focusing outside the airplane, because it's so easy just to stay committed just looking inside because it's so pretty.
10: Yeah, of course. Of course.
15: Now, do you also find that you have problems with your students not necessarily getting the basics of like flying a VOR if they're doing a lot of GPS stuff, and if that functionality is available, where they aren't getting some of the basic skills.
17: No, and well, in the aviation program that I teach at, it's we keep older 70 models airplanes around.
15: I love 70 models airplanes.
17: Oh, they're the best years. They're the best years. So that we're able to still teach them the old-fashioned NDEB, because that's the way that instrument was curved. It's just like, why do we have history classes? Well, to learn exactly what the United States was, what everything was before us. It's really important, I think, to keep that older technology. Now we just have one of those airplanes, but so that they're able to understand everything.
15: So you have an approach where you teach from in building blocks and from the basic, and then you graduate to some of the more advanced glass.
17: Yeah. We have both. So they get a great, well-rounded training. So when they leave our institution and they go to an airport that has only 70s airplanes, they're able to understand and have that technology versus if you just learn on all the brand new stuff.
10: Andy, I think right now, if somebody told me to go fly an NDB approach, I would just start by squawking 7,700.
17: Well, it happens.
15: But this also translates to a lot of your students probably want to go to the airlines. And
17: Well, with this change, it's actually not so much anymore.
15: Not so much.
17: Mm-hmm. It's okay. More corporate. They're being turned off.
15: Well, so let's say, for example, you end up going to an airline or even a corporate job, mm-hmm. and you're going to go fly a 737, a 1960s 737. You don't have all the glass instruments. You really need to know all the basics, because it's come to a point now where I think a lot of the newer trainers have better avionics than some of the older airliners that are still flying today.
10: I think that for sure is true. Yeah,
16: but I think what we're forgetting also about is skill building. So it's not necessarily just the equipment we're learning.
15: Sure.
16: It's skill building.
10: Some fundamental skills.
16: Exactly. I mean, flying NDB will train your brain to picture those surroundings and to be able to follow the track. And at the same time, you can apply, a lot of it to picture your radio and how you're following and so on. So, again, our last conversation when I was talking about bicycles there, it's the same thing. I mean, that is what we're forgetting about, that, we have to build skills, and does not necessarily, just think about, okay, this equipment is gone, so we're not going to use it anymore. It's the same thing like, using calculator versus being able to calculate yourself.
10: Andy, just to continue on, it's an interesting discussion, because I've done a lot of instrument instruction myself, and for me, I actually prefer it to primary. Just not sure why, but I really enjoy it. What are your challenges, that you find most people are having, or does it depend on their background, or what are some of the challenges you see for people who are wanting to really master instrument flying? Is it currency and proficiency and opportunity, or?
17: I think it is. I think the big problem is and I'm not making fun of being a younger pilot myself, but just the older generation trying to learn this new technology when that wasn't around 10 years ago. 10 years ago, we were getting into the good stuff right around then. The 430s were coming out. We're just happy campers and trying to understand that. And I still think, the older generation pilots still have that problem. But the younger generation's pilots, on vice versa, just don't understand the old ways how to do it. They're more technology.
10: Yeah. I'm a big believer in automation, and I love it. But I want to know what's behind the scenes. I want to know the basics.
17: Absolutely.
10: And for me, of my age, I refer to myself as a digital immigrant, whereas some of my colleagues are digital natives. Mm-hmm. The one thing that we don't want is digital dependence, I think.
17: Absolutely, absolutely.
15: So with your program in instructing, how much actual instruction do you do, and how much teaching at the college do you end up doing?
17: Quite a bit. My wife doesn't see me very, very much, but this is my job. This is what I love to do. So, definitely, very excited about it. But I fly about 400 hours a year. I do a lot of, we also have a charter company where I actually get to fly in actual IMC quite a bit. And it's a great experience so that I can pass that information down to my students and stuff, just being just a flight instructor, 1 hour lessons at a time too.
10: I think from an instructional standpoint, the one thing I've noticed is that if you only do instruction at your local airport, you're limited and you're limiting your students. To me, an instrument rating means you can use the National Airspace System everywhere.
17: Absolutely, yeah. Absolutely. And we have Chicago next door to us, so it's
10: a great opportunity.
17: It's a nightmare, too, as well.
10: Yeah, it is.
15: Now, do you teach your students in actual conditions?
17: Every chance that we can. We have basically 800-foot ceilings is the low as we will go with our policy. That's going to be safe and everything. We have certain airports that they can go into because we're at a non-towered airport. And, you know, it's 100 times different at a towered airport than a non-towered airport.
10: Sure.
17: Because they're at a towered airport, they're going to tell you everything to do. We're at an uncontrolled airport, you have to make your own decisions. So it's good, you know. We try to give everybody this well-rounded experience, try to get them as much actual as we can without going into icing conditions, that kind of stuff.
10: Andy, yeah. It sounds like you're certainly well-deserving of this award. It sounds like you're doing a great job for the industry. Is there something that, you know, one message that you would like to send out to the people at EAA about their education and, you know, skill building?
17: Well, it's, you know, I'm going to steal a line from M0A.com Aviation here. Is good pilot is always learning is their slogan.
10: Absolutely.
17: And I totally, truly believe that. I believe that wholeheartedly. So
10: great. Roddick, thanks for sharing this information with us.
16: Thank you.
15: Well, we really appreciate you coming in, and we appreciate your dedication to instructions and your dedication for promoting

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1: Yeah, well, we note it every year ever since I got this time slot. Today we've got Keith Chatton. He's the CEO of Superior Air Park. He is a mechanical engineer. And he's a pilot. He's flown everything. Is that correct? At least a piston-powered everything. Keith, thank you very much. Welcome to Attitude Adjustment Hour.
2: Thank you very much, Amy. I appreciate the opportunity to be here.
1: Well, you are here with us today because there's a lot of people on this airfield that use your parts. And we want to know how the supply chain is maturing after what has been kind of a bumpy couple of years.
2: Yeah, it definitely has been a couple of bumpy years, Amy. The supply chain obviously got interrupted with COVID, as did the entire world in one way or another. And we've struggled to keep up, but we've Superior Air Parts has done a pretty good job of staying ahead of the market and being able to keep things there. Some of our competitors have had struggles also, and that's left a little bit of lack of supply in the market, and that lack of supply has led then to the demand actually going up because of I think sometimes just because of panic.
3: When did the supply sort of start to get back together? I mean, because people keep saying, see, it's been a couple of years, you guys aren't caught up yet. I don't mean you, but I'm saying the supply of part world, they haven't caught up yet.
2: Well, that's somewhat accurate that, yes, the supply hasn't quite caught up yet. Some of these products take literally years to go from raw material to finished. As a, for instance, a crankshaft in an engine starts as a raw forging. You have to buy steel for the crankshaft. You have to create a forging. Then it gets machined. Then it gets heat treated. Then it gets some finished machining at the end. Well, at one point, the supply chain for specifically the chrome moly material that's for the crankshaft took about a year and a half to get.
3: Wow.
1: Yeah, that'll mess you up.
2: And once you have that raw material, it's probably about 6 months till you actually have a final crankshaft. So because of that, even though you say the supply chain has caught up, the process of actually manufacturing parts takes that much longer.
3: Wow. I think we probably both have aircraft owner friends that have been waiting for some parts, but I have one that was looking for a crank, and they told him, oh, maybe 6-8 months. And he went, how can that be? And I promised I'd ask. But that's a very good explanation of that.
2: Yeah, so things are catching up. As for instance, people ask us on a regular basis, when are you going to have this cylinder, when are you going to have that cylinder? Right now we're in weeks, a few weeks, 6 weeks. Some, if a new customer orders a new cylinder today, that supply is about 6 months out. But, we sell through distributors, as does most engine manufacturers and parts manufacturers. And those distributors are now starting to have parts on the shelf or close in the pipeline. So the panic is, I'd say, somewhat over.
1: Through pure dumb luck, we actually replaced an engine in late 2019, November 2019, to be exact. And one more time, through pure dumb luck, we've had an engine that's been pretty solid, I would say. And that was just good for fortune. Nothing else. Yeah, because it was January, February 2020 already where those things were starting to be disrupted.
2: Yeah, that's exactly right. And, in early 2020, we all got the news that hey, we're going to, I think we're going to have 2 weeks to flatten the curve, if you remember that correctly. That, 2 weeks took a little longer. It was a little more like 2 years. But at that time, at Superior Air Parts, the management team actually stood around the table and looked at each other and said, what are we going to do? And we were considered vital to the manufacturing sector, so, by law, we could go to work, and we did. And we never stopped. So we're fortunate because then when things started going back again, we were ready with parts, but then the demand just kept rising and rising.
1: We're speaking with

0: Keith Chatton. He's the CEO of Superior Air Parts, and he's explained to us how you really got to figure how long things take from the raw material side when you're thinking about aviation parts, because we have very specific needs. Everything has to be tracked, right?
1: Absolutely. The material all the way from the raw source through the forging, through the machining process is tracked, and we know exactly what lie it came from. We have tested the material. We know exactly what's in the material and that it meets specification. And that additional tracking and additional requirements narrow the field of what you're looking for. So it's not like I can just, you know, go to my Home Depot and pick up a piece of steel and melt it and turn it into a crankshaft.
2: Well, I was wondering, we spoke about engine parts, engine cranks and all that, but what are the parts today that are kind of still really out of sight in terms of demand?
1: Cylinders have been very high demand. Of course, cranks and cases have been very high demand. Really almost anything, though. Even gasket sets. As soon as we put a gasket set on the shelf, it's gone. It's, you know, the demand is there, and customers need these parts. I mean, you need every part to build an engine. If you're short one gasket, it doesn't matter. If you have everything else, you still don't finish the engine.
0: That just says it right there. I'm stuttering.
2: So imagine.
0: I'm like, wow. Okay.
2: Imagine if we had no lead in our fuel. Would that help engines last a little longer? And I don't want to put you out of business, but I mean, would that help the issue of maintaining engines?
1: That's a pretty wide question. I'll try to narrow that down a little bit. So the lead in the fuel is there to prevent detonation, which is, you know, some people refer to that as knock, or you've also heard the term pre-ignition. All these sort of meaning, or roughly meaning, the same thing. The lead increases the octane of the fuel, which is the fuel's resistance to detonate, and detonating means it goes bang before the spark plug goes. When that happens, it can be extraordinarily damaging to the engine. Lead does a great job of managing the octane in the fuel. We don't particularly like lead in our environment or necessarily want it everywhere, but it's there's a reason why they added lead in the fuel. It wasn't simply, hey, we decided that we could throw some lead in there. The lead does a fantastic job of managing the octane of a very high octane fuel, because it's substantially higher than what goes in your car, and they're actually rated a little different as well. So because the lead's in there, it's helping one part. But you do get lead deposits in combustion chambers. You get things in valves. You've heard of people saying, my valves are sticking. Unfortunately, the other things that you can put in the fuel that help control the octane have some detrimental effect to the combustion process as well. So just saying I go to unleaded fuel doesn't necessarily mean my engine's going to burn super clean and everything's going to be great. Instead, now I'm worried about detonation margin, and there's some compromise there that has to happen.
0: What are we seeing in the modern unleaded fuels that make us think we're going to be able to pull this off?
1: Well, there's been a lot of testing done. The FAA has put a lot of effort into funding some of the programs through the PAFI program. I think they've learned a lot about what not to do, and that's part of testing. I've spoken to a couple of the engineers who've been involved in the program, and they've said, you know, they've learned an immense amount in a relatively short period of time. But we also don't yet have one solution that does everything. I know there's several companies out there working on fuels. All those companies have, you know, a slightly different tack, but, you know, the obvious goal is still, hey, let's replace this leaded fuel with something that has a high enough octane so that our engines will run well.
0: We're coming up on the time when we want to make sure that if people have questions about this, they can find you. Where can they find you here at AirVenture this week?
1: We are just outside of Hangar B on the corner You can see the Superior Air Parts flags and our booth there, and we'd love to have people come by and visit.
0: That's terrific. And what about the people who are listening to us right now online? Where can they go online?
1: SuperiorAirParts.com is our website, and we'd love to have you come visit as well. A lot of good information there. A lot of information about the PMAs, the eligibilities, and parts availability, and other ways to contact us as well.
0: Keith, thank you so much for coming to visit us at EAA Radio.
1: Thank you very much for having me.
3: Let's take a listen to a classic interview from 2019.
2: I think I've always wondered what it would be like to build an airplane of my own. I know people say that you don't want to fly an airplane that I built. I don't know why they say that.
0: Why would they say that?
2: I don't know. I used to build really good model airplanes, but we have somebody with us right now that knows everything about building an airplane from scratch. Mark Cook is the editor-in-chief of Kit Planes, and he's also a journalist for 30 years. Kid to me. But he's a rated pilot, of course, but he's managed to complete two airplanes, an Aero Designs Pulsar XP and a Glassdoor Sportsman 2+2. So what's the secret, Mark? Welcome first.
4: Thank you.
2: What's the secret to building a kit plane?
4: Perseverance, more than anything else. A lot of it is the belief that you can do it. So, I came into the industry. I was working for AOPA at the time. No one there really understood home builds particularly well. I mean, they're very much production aircraft centric, but there's something about the innovation and the new designs and the opportunity for expanding beyond the typical Cessna or Piper that really interested me at the time. So, I jumped into the industry, and this was early 90s when I started to get interested in that. And I have to pay homage to the guys who built these airplanes. You mentioned from scratch earlier on. I didn't build anything from scratch. My first airplane was a full-on kit. And when you really look at what we started with in this industry, with a set of plans and here's where you can get the best spruce and here's the right kind of material to use, we've come a long – I mean, even to that point in the mid-90s, early 90s, we'd come a long, long way from the roots of home-built aircraft. And we still had that available, and that's the beauty of this. We still have – you can build stuff from plans. You can build stuff in your garage from things you bought at Home Depot if you really want to do it. That's obviously available to you. But we came a long way. So, my first airplane was a kit. It was a big, fiberglass plastic thing that I glued together. I had people come up to me and say, "You're really going to put yourself in that airplane?" I said, not only am I going to put my family in that airplane, too, because I believe in the design. I believe that I followed the directions. We had lots of checks and balances, and I was confident in it. So.
2: Well, and that's a really interesting point. When people are building kit airplanes, it's not as if they build them in their garage, finish them, and take them out to the airport and go fly.
4: Oh, no.
2: What kinds of checks and balances are there on a kit plane?
4: Well, there are a lot. Nowadays, they're self-enforced. I mean, there used to be an issue of you'd have a closing inspection. So before you closed off things where you couldn't see how the systems were laid together, you were required to do that. That hasn't been the case for a long time. But you have a number of things. You obviously do a lot of photography. I have, of course, it dates me now. I have a stack of slides and prints of the Pulsar coming together. So there's lots of documentation there. But as the manuals progress, the opportunity to check your own work as you go along really, really helps. And then there are user groups. So you got lots of ways to talk to people and say, "Am I doing this the right way?"
0: Yeah, tech counselors. My husband, after building the Kit Fox and then the RV-10, he became an EAA tech counselor. He also, in between, got his AMP because he had the repairman certificate. He got so interested in that side of it that he went ahead and he capitalized on the skills that he had. And that AMP came in very handy when, in between airplanes, we had a certified airplane. So there's lots of new skills that you end up having. And now he is one of those people who goes and consults. He's called regularly from three different EAA chapters in our region to go take a look at the project and tell somebody how they're doing. Maybe make suggestions. It's really important to have those user groups and forms and tips. I mean, it's a big group of people. How many home builds are out there now flying?
4: Well, we have more than 30,000 out there flying, and you know, we have lots of groups. Obviously, the vans are the predominant group, and we have a really vibrant community around that. It's probably no joke to say that on any good-sized airport, there's probably at least one RV being built and probably multiple being built. So you have the opportunity to, in your own area or maybe an airport or two away, to get firsthand help with someone who's in the process. And, of course, it's all a continuum. You know, you have people just starting. You have people who have finished their airplanes. We have lots of repeat offenders. So people will build one, and then they'll go, well, I really kind of want the four-seater. I really want a tail dragger. I really want a different kind of airplane. So they'll build multiple types, and they gain experience from each one of those things. And we all have made mistakes in airplanes. I mean, if you looked at either of my airplanes and, you know, stood next to it, you wouldn't see the 30 things that I see that just go, oh, God, why didn't I do that better?
0: Oh, yeah, ours is not a show plane either. I totally understand what you're talking about.
4: But you do deep dive, and I think that's one of the beauties of building your own, you know, whether it was the long way with the Pulsar through the 2 weeks of taxi program that I did with the Sportsman, you get a truly intimate knowledge and experience in that airplane. You know, if something feels funny in the control system, you know, okay, it's probably this, or this. And it's not a guess. You know it because you built it, and you've seen it, and you've seen the thing completely naked.
0: Now, let's talk about outreach and growth. Aviation in general, the numbers bother me because every year I look at the FAA stats and pilot populations aging and shrinking. What are we going to do about this?
4: Well, it's a tough thing, and you know, Amy, you know this, and as I went away from airplanes for a while, I went and played with motorcycles for a little bit and worked in some e-commerce. And I don't know if it makes us feel any better or not, but motorcycling has much the same problem. You have a core group of people who came up through it, baby boomer-ish, and as they start to they age out either through injury or lack of interest or something like that, and they, you know, the pool shrinks. The question, and this is the question given to big companies like Honda and Yamaha and Kawasaki and Harley-Davidson and Ducati, how do we fill the I hate to say the bottom end of the funnel, how do we fill the funnel? So we really do need to think about who's the next customer. How do we get people interested in home builds? And my feeling is, and this is something I want to go forward with in kid planes, is video content is a huge, huge part of it. We haven't done nearly as much as we should, honestly. So you reach people through YouTube and social media in ways that you're not going to get on the newsstand. I mean, we don't have newsstand sales anymore. I mean, that's kind of a thing of the past. So how do you reach these people where they are? How do you get to them where they are? And I think that requires a bit of explanation. We have all had that idea of what is a home built. You actually can build your own airplane. I don't know how many cocktail parties I've been to where I say what I do and they go, you can do that? Really?
0: Yeah.
4: And, you know, then I have a 30-second elevator pitch. It's like, no, okay, that you can do that. And it's really a lot of fun and you get a lot of value out of it. So we need to introduce a whole generation of people who may not even be thinking about flying at all as this is a possibility of something. You know, there's a huge maker undercurrent. There's a lot of people. We see a lot in motorcycling. We somewhat derisively call them hipsters, but they're guys who will take 70s Hondas and completely tear them down and rebuild them and make something. They make art out of these things. And if you really think about what they're doing, it scales. You could scale that to maybe it's a restoration of an older GA airplane, or maybe it's building of a modern classic airplane. You know, Kit Fox comes to mind. So I think there's some interest there. There's some nascent interest that we just have to go, we have to kind of pick away at it and get the right message to them and tell the right story. This is fun. These are great airplanes. Flying is tremendously fun. It's tremendously valuable. It's hugely rewarding. And there's nothing more rewarding than hopping in an airplane you built.
0: Oh, I would agree with you 100%. There's also one other factor about building as opposed to buying, and that's affordability. And it's affordability on two factors. One, you have the fact that avionics and general ability to make choices about how you put your airplane together that can make it very, very affordable for you. But also, on the backside of it, with your repairman certificate and the fact that you're not constantly searching for certified parts that have to have a TSO and all this other stuff, it's much more affordable on the backside.
4: Oh, no question. I mean, it's a little apples and oranges, but the airplane I had before the Sportsman was Bonanza. Those are Bonanza guys are going to be upset with me. They can be a money pit. Mine was perhaps not as well maintained in its past as it could have been.
0: Let me put
4: a little asterisk right there. But the annual on that airplane could be, you know, really ranged from completely dispiriting to horrifying. And the Sportsman, albeit a much newer, much simpler airplane, was virtually cost-free. I mean, spark plugs, the occasional tire, things like that. Combination of being a brand new airplane and being something that I can go do the work on, and it's a lot of off-the-shelf stuff. There are a couple of Beechcraft parts that I had ordered that I had to sit down. I was in a cold sweat for the cost of those. So home builds get around that in a really important way. And it really is nice. Again, you're opening up your own airplane. You're understanding it so well. And you're really, if you have built the airplane, you are 100% qualified to maintain it.
2: So if people were wondering, what's a good airplane to start on that I want to build? Is there a kit that is kind of the I don't want to say the baby version, but I should say a version that's not too terribly complex for someone that would like to begin and actually get to the end and fly the airplane?
4: That's a good question. It's extremely hard to answer, and I'm going to pivot to the.
2: We'll just scratch that question.
4: No. I think it really comes down to what's the airplane that you like. I mean, what do you want to do with it? What kind of flying do you think you want to do? Do you like a traditional high wing tail dragger? Do you want something sleeker like an RV-12? It really is what interests me, and then do your research. What are the reputable companies in that area?
0: And Kitplanes has a tremendous website where you can do a lot of that research. Where can they find Kitplanes? Here on the field and also on the web.
4: We are actually in the C building at 1008 and kitplanes.com, and we have a brand new website that just launched. It's gorgeous. I want to thank Omar, our IT guy, for making it happen. I'm really happy with it.
0: Oh, that is awesome. We've been speaking with Mark Cook. He is the editor-in-chief of Kitplanes magazine. Go see him in the hangars or online. Thanks so much for being a guest on EAA Radio.
4: Thanks, Mark. My pleasure.
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5: This is Digital Dave.
6: I'm Fast Eddie.
5: And this is Hot Start.
6: Hot Start.
5: Fixing everything. Phase 6.
6: Oh, man, it's almost over.
5: I can't believe it's almost over.
6: I can't believe how fast it went.
5: And we get some of the best guests.
6: Yes,
5: what's the story?
6: Do. We got Tom Parent here. He's a pilot.
5: From NASA.
6: Ooh, rocket scientist.
5: That's right, space.
6: But you know,
5: space good.
6: A lot of people think that NASA is strictly
5: only
6: rocket
5: space,
6: science.
5: Correct.
6: But these guys are also doing aeronautical research.
5: Now, you know, I remember, I guess you could call it the golden age of flight tests. That would have been the 50s and the 60s.
6: Right.
5: What are you guys doing now?
7: Well, we're doing all of that, you know, at various centers around the country. You know, NASA isn't just at one place. It's not just in Houston or Armstrong out in Edwards, Palmdale area. We're all over the place in various centers, and each center has a different mission, a different core mission. I'm based out at Ellington Field, Houston, Texas, at the Johnson Space Center, and our primary task is training astronauts for spaceflight. We also have a secondary role for doing science and research. We do that in a variety of different aircraft.
5: Now, you flew up in a T-38, which we all know is an older generation aircraft, but why does NASA keep that? Why do you guys still fly that airplane?
7: Well, it's the primary aircraft that our astronauts fly when they prepare to go to space.
5: Is it because the way it flies is very similar to a spacecraft? I mean, I can't imagine that's the case, but...
6: No, that wouldn't work.
7: No, sure, I mean, it is called the White Rocket.
5: Yeah.
7: You know, so, you know, there's a start there. But, no, it's just a high-performance aircraft that, you know, typically we fly it with a crew of two. It can be flown solo, but we fly it high-performance, doing aerobatics, instruments, formation. And this is where we get our astronauts ready to go to space. So the kind of training they get down on at in this Earth's atmosphere prepares them to go up and serve as a crew member in space.
5: So he said formation, so that means we're going to see like space capsules in formation. Well, the echelon formation.
6: Actually, you say that in jest, but that really was done with the Gemini program. They did have a rendezvous where they had capsules nose to nose.
5: Sure, but that's different than a formation takeoff.
6: Absolutely.
5: So but anyway.
6: Well, you know, the main reason they have the airplane, and NASA won't say this, is because these guys
5: it's
6: need
5: fun.
6: Something to hot rod.
5: Exactly. After a long day in the simulator, they need to go out and let off some steam.
6: Exactly. Oh, man, I got to get out of here. Let's do some loops and rolls.
5: Yeah, yeah. So what's it like flying that thing? You say it's the White Rocket.
7: It is the White Rocket. Yeah, it's a great aircraft. Handles very nice. It's very predictable. It's a very simple aircraft in terms of systems and avionics and just the functionality of it. Not super complex. It can go Mach 1.2 if you
5: push
7: it.
5: That's fast enough.
7: So it's supersonic trainer. And,
5: wow.
7: We get supersonic every so often on check flights out over the Gulf of Mexico.
5: And you don't have to pay for the gas.
7: We're not paying for the gas. Right?
6: That's pretty cool stuff.
5: Okay, let's talk about preparing astronauts for space. That sounds like such a simple statement, but I mean, it must take years to bring a guy from zero. And, of course, you're starting off mostly with aviators already.
7: Well, used to be, way back in the 60s and probably 70s it was like that. But now non-military jet flyers probably make up 75% of the astronaut corps. So
5: I have a chance? You know, fat old dudes?
7: There's always a chance. Yeah, so like this most recent class that just got hired, there's 12 new astronaut candidates out of 18,000 applied. I think three of them are jet pilots. There's a couple other that have military experience or helicopter experience. But so those three, they'll come to us already checked out in jet airplanes. We just got to give them a quick checkout in the T-38. The rest of the astronauts, the ones that come from science and research, you know, doctors and engineers and whatnot, they don't really have that flying background. And we'll get that in several ways. And we'll start out sending them to Pensacola in Florida with the Navy, and they'll go through water survival training there. They'll get some basic aircraft flying in the T-6 there. They don't solo it, but they'll get some time. It'll be about a two-month program. Then they'll come out to Houston, and we will start them into about a two-month program in the T-38, checking them out and getting them used to that high-performance aircraft.
6: Oh, wait a minute here. You just said T-6. Are we talking the Texan 2, or are we talking the original one?
5: Yeah, they start them out in Jennies.
6: Yeah, really. I was going to say the program has to be a little more modern than a World War II trainer.
7: But it still is a prop plane. So, yeah, they go the T-6 Texan 2 with the Navy
6: for 2 months.
7: Okay,
6: yeah, turboprop. But,
7: right.
6: Yeah, good airplane.
5: Is the goal to make them pilots or just to familiarize them with the dynamics of flight?
7: You know, at the end of our training program, they are operating just like a pilot. With the exception of our aircraft, we don't let them take off or land because they're in the back seat. We don't check them out for the front seat. And from the back seat, it's super hard to see out forward off the nose. We've got a Martin Baker ejection seat in there that takes up a lot of the visibility from the back seat, so we don't let them land. So typical sortie, if I was going out with a qualified astronaut in the back seat, we'd take off, we'd get a couple hundred feet up, I'd have gear up, flaps up, give them the aircraft, they'll fly the entire sortie, and on short final, I'll take it back and get us on deck.
5: Wow.
7: And they'll do everything in between.
5: Now, right now you guys aren't flying, you're about to fly, you're building all sorts of stuff. How do you pick a command module pilot? Is there a contest, a lottery, you know, who can shoot ping pong balls the farthest? I mean, how does this
6: you
5: work?
6: You and ping pong balls.
5: How many ping pong balls can a space shuttle carry? They never answered that question.
6: Nope.
7: Well, right now, I mean, there's no really command module pilot necessarily. You know, the Russians that we go up on the Soyuz with, you know, they're in charge of the capsule, and then our astronauts are like second in command of that or engineering seat on that. But once they're up in space on the space station, then the senior astronaut would become the International Space Station commander.
5: Okay.
7: And those guys have typically been up to space at least once before, probably a couple times before they take command of that space station. And then they're in command of it for approximately, I would say, about 3 to 5 months.
5: How do you prepare someone for that, for the isolation, the I can't just go outside and take a walk of space?
7: Well, there's a few things they do. There's a program where they take the astronauts, they put them in this submerged environment, and they put them in that for about 2 weeks at a time, and now they're kind of isolated. They're forced to work together as a crew, and that kind of, it's kind of a lead-in to being up in space in that cramped quarters with multiple international partners.
5: And you give them tasks to do. They're not just sitting down there reading Mad Magazine.
7: Right. No, there's actual science going on down there, and they're an active part of that science.
5: Okay. Meanwhile, the overall science is what happens to untrained people when you stick them in a can in a swimming pool for 2 weeks.
7: And so the whole purpose, again, of the T-38, is really just to get them used to being in that crew environment, working together to solve problems in a high-stress, high task load environment. And so we purposely go out there and put them in that. So when they get in that space station, or they're rocketing up the Soyuz, or later on some U.S.-made spaceship, it'll be more natural to them.
5: Okay.
6: They're already acclimated to it. I mean, it's got to be quite a wow factor if you get on the space station and you're selected to do an EVA. I mean, here you are on the outside, you know, a couple hundred miles up, doing 17-some-odd thousand miles an hour, and you look down at this great big blue ball and go, wow.
5: And then you do a Chris Hadfield and start singing.
6: Yeah, really. I get the feeling there's a lot of kidding around that goes on. I'd love to hear some of the behind-the-scenes stories.
5: Oh, the practical jokes you could tell? Oh,
6: boy.
7: Yeah, so I've never been to space, but I've heard all the great stories, heard some of them. It's pretty exciting up there. And those spacewalks, they train for months to do those spacewalks. And in general, they spend probably 6 months just getting their space EVA qualification done. But when they're going to space, and they're going to be up there for about 6 months, they know exactly what spacewalks they're going to do in advance. They don't just usually pop up no notice, yeah. Although that has happened fairly recently.
6: Sure, emergency repairs.
7: Right. And then in that case, they get ready to go. And in fact, like about a month or so, they went out and did a spacewalk within about 2 or 3 days of finding a problem and then resolved it. So it's pretty.
5: They had changed a light bulb out there.
6: Yeah. Somebody double parked again.
5: Right. Wow.
6: It's the whole NASA experience has to be overwhelming. You think of the history and what NASA did back in the 50s and the 60s and 70s. And to me, growing up with all that, it's just stunning to see the history of NASA. And it's good to know that you guys are continuing it, too.
7: Yeah, it is a great history. And, it's great history, great mission, and more importantly, it's great people. We have people that one of our pilots, he's a simulator instructor now because he's a little bit too old to fly the T-38, but he's still instructing the astronauts in the simulator. And he came on board about a week or so after Neil Armstrong walked on the moon. So when people come to NASA down at Ellington Field, they tend to stay
5: a long
7: time.
5: They tend to stay.
7: Yes.
6: It's a good job.
5: Yep,
6: it's a great
5: job. I think I'll apply.
6: Yeah, me too.
5: I'm going to be ballast. What are you going to do?
6: Same thing. I was thinking about being a wheel chock, though. There's a big future in
5: You wanted to stay on the ground, huh?
6: I did. You know, I like looking up at airplanes.
5: Yeah. And getting run over by them.
6: Yeah, running over by them, yes.
5: So I'm assuming you've been there a long time, too?
7: I've been there about 6 years. I retired from
5: the
7: Air Force.
5: Oh, young in you.
7: In 2011, and the very next day after I retired, I started working out at... For NASA.
5: Wow, that doesn't happen in the real world. You know, progress from one job right into another seamlessly.
6: Nope.
7: Worked out pretty nice. My timing was really nice.
5: Yeah, you hit it just right. When you get hired as an astronaut, I mean, that's got to be a long-term commitment.
7: Well, so I'm not an astronaut.
5: Okay.
7: But the astronauts, definitely, they're not there just for 5-6 years and move on. You know, they'll come and many of them will stay for 20-plus years. Some of them will do 10, 12, 15 years, you know, fly once a couple times and move on to something else. But... yeah, it's not a short-term commitment. In fact, our astronauts typically take about 6 or so years before they actually go into space once they've started training with us. So it's a fairly long lead time for that.
5: And it gives them time to really look them over and make sure they're qualified and aren't going to wig out.
7: Right. The interview process and the application process is pretty rigorous. We had 18,000 applicants on this last one. They narrowed it down and hired 12. And they do a very good job of that interview process. The people we have flying out there are just amazing aviators, amazing scientists, doctors, you name it. They're just really good people. Great to work with.
5: Well, I want to thank you, Tom, for joining us. And there's about 6,000 other questions we could ask, but we don't have the time right now. This is Digital Dave.
6: I'm Fast Eddie.
5: And this is EAA Radio.
8: Here's an interview from 2025.
5: This is Digital Dave.
6: And Fast Eddie. You know, the transitions between these spots just getting shorter and shorter every year.
5: No, I don't think it's that. I think we're just getting slower.
6: Well, that could be, too. With us today, we have author Chester Hull and Steve McShay, call sign Richter, a former F-14 demo pilot.
5: The call signs are assigned usually because of something they've done. So Richter, all I can think of is he's got like really heavy footsteps.
9: I'm pretty sure they're not even allowed to talk about that, actually.
5: There's a knowing smile, so I guess you're right.
6: I was thinking it had something to do with a landing somewhere. Yeah,
5: possibly.
6: Because that's how they grade my landings, on the Richter scale.
10: It may have been related to some broken windows, potentially.
6: Okay. Potentially.
5: So this involved the base commander's daughter, but anyway.
6: Penny Benjamin was in this?
5: Yeah. Well, how are you guys doing today?
9: Doing fantastic.
5: Okay. Yeah. I see a book open, and I think he's cheating.
9: Well it's an open book show, right?
5: You sure? Yeah, fair enough. I don't remember that.
6: And if my guess is right, the book is called Life on the Flight Deck?
9: Life on the Flight Deck.
6: Oh, boy. That's a dangerous place.
9: Hey, I'm just going to jump in. It's called the most dangerous 4.5 acres on Earth. It's a place where jet blast and prop wash threaten to blow you overboard. Spinning props that are almost invisible threaten to make a sailor disappear. Jet intakes that will suck you inside an engine before you can react. Arresting cables the size of a man's wrist snap across the deck. An aircraft taking off and landing every 45 seconds. Add a 40-mile-an-hour steady wind coming down a pitching, wet deck, and you not have an environment into which only the bravest would dare to venture. And that's the story we're trying to tell.
6: I'm in.
5: Yeah. Yeah. And you actually get people that volunteer for this job?
9: People volunteer. And
10: a lot of them.
9: This is the thing. These kids are 18, 19, 20 years old, work in the deck of an aircraft carrier in all kinds of weather, all kinds of dangerous conditions.
5: Call sign nuts.
10: Exactly.
9: It's not only their own lives they're responsible for, but the lives of others. $60 million jets
5: yeah.
9: that they're moving around the
5: and
9: deck.
5: And, you know, you see all the different colored hats and vests and stuff, and everybody's got a job, and everybody's got an exact 6 inches they're allowed to stand, right?
10: Exactly, yeah.
5: That's crazy. It's a ballet.
9: It is. It's a chaotic ballet. It's organized chaos.
5: Yeah.
9: So,
5: and I mean, when you're launching aircraft, you're not launching one or two. You could be launching a bunch. So it's very time sensitive, and you cannot make a mistake.
10: You can't make any mistakes. There's lives on the line every second. All it takes is a small little flinch, and someone's at best going over the side.
5: Gee, thanks.
6: That's no fun at all.
5: Well, do you wear flotation gear? I mean, those
9: Absolutely.
5: Things blow up.
10: Everybody on the deck has to wear some sort of flotation gear, theoretically.
5: Yeah.
9: Right.
5: Okay.
9: So a lot has been filmed, a lot has been written and told about the jets and the pilots. And what I want to highlight is the work that these kids, I call them. The average age on the deck, I think, is 20.
5: Okay.
9: But the work that these kids do, because there's not very much told about their story.
5: Right. It actually sounds like the safest place to be is in the cockpit.
9: I think you're right.
10: That's exactly right. That's what got my attention with Chester, because we spent a week here at Oshkosh, just met him. We didn't talk any shop at all. He had no idea what I did, and I didn't know what he was doing. At the very end, he hands me a business card, and it says, Life in the Flight Deck. He had never been in the military. I do know of connection. And he goes, I'm really passionate about the true heroes of the flight deck. And the fact that he said that and that he knew that amazed me, because no one knows that. There's lots of movies about pilots and aircraft and all
5: right.
10: that. No one talks about the true heroes that actually make that place happen.
5: Yeah, and you just see them as an afterthought or a side detail.
10: Right.
5: What's it? How do you train? Is there schools? I mean, do you...
9: There is. A lot of these kids are coming straight out of high school,
5: right.
9: going right into the Navy. Sometimes they're going to pick a rate. One thing we heard from a lot of sailors is, why'd you join the Navy? I'm in the Navy because of Top Gun.
5: Okay.
9: That's why I'm here. The opening scene of Top Gun, you see the yellow shirts directing the jets up to the catapult, and a lot of kids were telling us, I call them kids, but, I'm here because of that. I'm here because of that opening 30 seconds in
5: Top
9: Gun.
5: You realize that the newer carriers with electromagnetic cats, there's no more steam. There's no more mystique.
9: So really going to miss that because
5: yeah.
9: some of the stuff we were able to capture while we were on, just the steam adds so much to the vision.
5: It's total Hollywood.
9: But right. yeah, there's an A school. They call it A school. They go to once you're through the initial Navy basic training, and then you go off to A school and you learn what your particular rate is going to be, whether you're going to work as a plane director, whether you're going to work on the catapults, the resting gear, all these different roles like you talked about with the colored shirts.
10: But unlike pilots where we have simulators where you can practice this stuff and have engines fail and such, for these guys, you have a little bit of that, but not much. So a lot of it is on the job. So your first experience is on the deck with 30 knots of wind. You can't hear, you can't talk, and you have some Navy chief grabbing you around the neck and pulling you out of the way before you die. So it happens a lot of it on the job training.
5: Wow.
9: In the float
5: so
9: coats,
5: you can always tell a deckhand because he's got bruises on the back of his neck. Right?
9: The float coats that everybody wears has a cutout on the back, middle of the back, and that's for two purposes. When you're a UI under instruction, you're literally holding on to somebody, being led around the deck to learn your job, where you can go and where you can't go, and what you're supposed to do.
5: Wow.
9: The second purpose of that is so somebody can grab you and pull you out of the way and save your life.
5: I guess that happens more than we want to know.
9: It does.
5: Now, all the other, like aircraft fueling, ordnance loading, all that's all in the hangar deck, right? None of that occurs on the flight deck.
9: A lot of that occurs on the flight deck.
5: Okay.
9: Of course, there's hangar deck operations for maintenance. Bigger maintenance issues happen on the hangar deck. Certainly, ordnance handling happens below decks, but that they load them on the aircraft, on the deck.
5: You know, that stuff's hard enough to do, but then add in a rolling pitching ship while you're trying to attach a missile or something. That doesn't sound like fun.
11: And don't forget to add weather conditions and a 30-mile-an-hour wind. Yeah.
9: The wind is what really got me because, you know, you can think about wind in your head, but until you're there and you're trying to do your job in the wind, that was really something.
5: And it's necessary.
9: Yeah.
5: They're not going to stop just for you.
9: They're not going to stop.
11: You really have to have your head on a swivel, and you've really got to have your brain engaged.
9: You really do, or you're dead.
11: Yeah, right. Exactly.
5: Now, are they on comms? Do they have links?
9: Most people are not. It's all hand signals.
5: And knowing where you're supposed to be.
9: Yeah.
10: Hopefully.
9: Steve, tell them what it feels like to be taxied by a director out at night when you're swinging out.
10: Even in the daytime, but at night, especially I flew the Tomcat, you're the nose gear is behind you.
5: Right.
10: So when you taxi up to the edge, all you see is two wands, and you follow them, and you have to follow them. And once in a while, you'll get a little bit of glow of the moon, and you look over and you'll see waves underneath you because you're hanging over the edge of the deck. And you're relying completely on their direction. If you pause just for a second, you're either going to nudge the edge of it or...
5: Or get wet.
10: Right. Yep.
5: Wow.
11: Not a good day.
10: They have their life in your hands, or vice versa.
5: Yeah. So you always buy them cake on their birthday.
10: They have a lot of free beer. Yeah. They should not ever buy their own drink, ever. Yeah.
5: Yes, exactly. Yeah. And what's a typical tour? 2 years for those guys?
9: A typical tour for enlisted at that level is probably a 4 to 6 year tour.
5: Okay.
9: With different SEs. So you'll be on the ship for maybe 6 to 9 months.
5: You know, the guy that attaches the strut to the nose wheel,
9: mm-hmm.
5: I guess their knees are shot by the end of the tour. You know,
9: absolutely.
5: It hurts just watching it.
11: And that's a non-skid deck, too. It's not like a polished wood floor.
9: Very non-skid. Like, don't fall down.
5: Like sandpaper.
9: Because it will be uncomfortable.
10: But covered in grease, though. It's covered in grease and it's wet. So it's non-skid, soaked in grease and wet.
5: That sounds like an ideal work environment to me.
11: Wow, let's go. I'm in.
5: Wow.
9: The other thing about flight operations is there's no shifts. You don't take a shift. You don't work an 8-hour shift. If it's what they call flight ops, you're working. And it might be 12, 14, 16 hours.
5: Well, hopefully they do have backup so you get some rest.
9: You get some rest when they're closed flight quarters. That's when you get rest.
5: So... You guys, pilots are constantly practicing, so they're always somebody being launched and recovered, pretty much.
9: Yeah. Yeah.
5: Not much downtime.
10: No.
5: And, of course, in a real combat situation, it's get them all off now.
9: And some of the sailors were asking, like, what's your hell yeah moment? Like, this is why I joined the Navy, right?
5: Oh, yeah.
9: And some of the ordnance guys were telling us it's when we launched the jets and they came back without missiles and bombs.
5: Yeah, came back empty. Yeah.
10: Yep.
5: So they all got their Sharpie and they're writing things on the missile.
10: That's all they do. Yeah. You know, they still do.
5: Welcome to America.
10: Yep.
5: Glad to see you.
11: Yeah. Thank you from Uncle Sam.
9: That's right.
5: Come back soon.
11: Here's your parting gift.
9: So trying to tell this story, and that's culminated in this coffee table book about life on the flight deck. You can find out more at lifeontheflightdeck.com.
11: Lots of pictures?
9: Lots of pictures.
10: Incredible pictures. The access that Chester got is pretty unheard of. I've been around this a little bit, and people don't do what he does.
5: Well, first off, most people wouldn't want to.
10: True.
5: But, you know. So how many times did you get pulled out of the way?
9: We had to keep our head on a swivel, let's put it that way.
5: Yeah,
11: definitely.
5: Well, the other thing is you don't want to trip up anybody that's got a job to do.
10: Exactly.
5: So, yeah, that's crazy.
11: It is. It's really is the most dangerous 4.5 acres in the world.
5: The system evolved over the years because back in World War II, the planes were a lot slower. You weren't using catapults, blah, blah, blah. Things got a lot more complicated when we got heavier and faster aircraft.
9: However, we're only one of, I think, two navies that do flight ops at night.
5: Oh, that's a great idea.
9: Yeah.
5: Then you don't have to worry about how high up you are because you won't see it anyway. You know, jeez.
11: Well, that's why they tell you call the ball.
5: How many different occupations are on that flight deck?
9: That's a really good question. I don't have that number, but specifically, because it comes and goes and depends on the flight ops. But I'm going to say there's probably 15 to 16 different roles that are happening up there all at once. Wow. It's the integration between the ship's crew and the air wing that comes on board.
11: You know, it's got to be the coolest job, though, on that flight deck? The shooter.
9: I love that.
5: Yeah.
10: He's got a great picture of the shooter, actually several.
9: Yeah, we got to spend a lot of time in the bubble talking with Shooter. Yeah.
5: Cool. Well, we've been speaking with Chester Hull, who has written the book Life on the Flight Deck. And where can you get it?
9: Amazon? LifeOnTheFlightDeck.com. Okay. It just launched this week, and it's coming to Amazon very soon.
5: Cool. And also Steve McShay, an F-14 pilot, about the unsung heroes.
11: Yep.
5: We'll never get anybody writing a book about us. But anyway.
11: Nope.
5: I'm Digital Dave.
11: This is Fast Eddie, and we're off to get launched on EAA
5: Radio. Yeah, we're
11: going to
5: get launched, all right.
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0: Now, this hot swapping thing, I've discovered that, yes, we have cameras this year, so people are watching us as well, but they get to watch a little nice montage while we're switching guests
13: and
0: here.
13: Hot swapping is changing guests.
0: Yes,
13: I just wanted to
0: exactly.
13: be clear on that.
0: I want to make sure of that. So
13: yes, okay.
0: Just to orient people who are actually watching as well as listening, we now have in the space, in the studio, we have John Zimmerman. And John is the editor of AirFacts Digital Magazine. It is online. He's also the vice president of the catalog division at Sporty's Pilot Shop, which is a really cool job in Batavia, Ohio. And, you know, he likes to fly anything. He's a helicopter pilot. We were talking about how he got up here because it wasn't helicopter weather this year. But, John, the reason we have you here today is because AirFacts is such a cool digital zine. I read it all the time. In fact, now my Google feed picks it up, which is a great way to read it, I have to tell you. Thank you for coming to EAA Radio today.
14: Thanks for having me. Wouldn't miss it.
0: Yeah.
13: I'm impressed that you came back after you gave me that helicopter lesson a few years
14: ago.
13: If
14: anybody who's passed a helicopter check ride knows that you lose a lot of fear in that process. So, Rob, you can't scare me.
0: Yeah, there you go. You have, in the last year, started the Richard Collins Aviation Writing Contest, and it's specifically geared for young writers. And one of the things I always love about AirFacts is most of the people who are sending stuff in are not professional writers.
14: Right. It's really what makes AirFacts special. The majority of the articles there are written by readers who are regular pilots. Many of them inexperienced pilots. It's great. We sometimes we'll get an email from somebody who said, well, I'm just a private pilot, or I fly just a 172. And said, well, that doesn't matter. You know, you have a story to tell just like anybody else. So we love that part of it. But when Richard Collins passed away, we really thought a great way to honor him would be to have this prize because, as you know, Amy, he did so much to encourage so many writers over the decades to join not just aviation, but the writing world. And you look back, you read past issues of AirFacts from the 50s, 60s, 70s. I mean, legendary names, you know, Bob Buck and, Richard Bach and all these names that...
0: Amy Labota,
14: right? I mean, think, and I'm sure you know from your experience, the dozens of journalists he inspired. So we just seemed like a fitting way to honor Richard's, you know, memory and legacy by encouraging the next generation of writers.
0: So let's talk a little bit about how that process went, because I was involved in that process a little bit.
14: Amy was one of our esteemed panel of judges, and we thought we'd get a response. I think we were really pleasantly surprised. We had over 100 entries of young pilots who wrote articles, and many of them were really excellent. Most of them were excellent. And so I'm sure it was maybe a taller stack than you planned on, Amy, but it was some great reading.
0: Are you kidding?
13: What were the age requirements, essentially, for
14: so
13: the
14: younger
13: entries?
14: Than 24, I believe, is our cutoff.
13: Did they have to be pilots?
14: They They did, although we did have a couple that we sort of, they were student pilots, or this, they first, their experience they wrote about was as a passenger, and they since went on. So, you know, we try not to be really strict and stringent on it. It's something that has an aviation story that matters and could inspire somebody or has a lesson. And we got some really wonderful entries, so.
0: Yeah, they were. They were special. But the reason I wanted John to come on and talk is, and this goes back to what you're trying to do. So tell them about the 21st Century Writers Group.
13: We formed a group of which a number of editors and writers are on the 21st Century Aerospace Writers. I had this crazy idea that as some of us are getting older, where are replacements going to come from? Besides you being one of the guys, you're young enough to do that. But it's amazing. We're all just kind of working, thinking, somebody's going to have to deal with that someday, but I don't have time. I've got deadlines. I've got photos to get in, whatever. And we're really facing a situation where some of the magazines are getting people, their bodies, but they're not necessarily the best. And so how do we get the word out there that there's a need for new blood in the journalism side of aviation? So but it sounds like you've got some great talent there at Airfax.
14: Yeah, and one of the things we've been passionate about at Sporties too for years is that the aviation world is so broad and varied, and I think maybe lost in some of the talk now about the airline pilot shortage and hiring and all that, is that aviation is a really broad, vibrant, interesting industry, and there's more than just flying airplanes. I mean, I love that part of it. It's great. But we all know there's so much more to it than that. There is the maintenance side of it, the design and engineering side, the journalism part of it. And I'd like to get that story out a little bit more about aviation as a community, as an industry. And yes, being a professional pilot is one rewarding part of that, but it's only one part of it. So maybe there's a part of the broader conversation about the boom in pilot training and pilot hiring that we can get the story out that there's more than just that to it.
13: So have you had any of the people that, because I don't get to read all the stories, but I mean, have you had anybody saying, gee, I'm just writing about being an air traffic controller because I've always wanted to do that, or that are not traditionally pilot focused, like I'm going to be an airline pilot?
14: Yeah, definitely. We've had some of that. One of them was somewhat traditional, but a different path I enjoyed was a gentleman who was a professional drone pilot and had never been in a manned airplane. And about halfway through his career as a drone pilot, decided, actually, I might want to try this myself, and became a pilot and is really into it. I think has now bought a Baron or something. It just every story is different. Everybody has a different access point and a different motivation. But I think it shows that there's maybe more ways into this industry and more places to go than the average person understands. I know I just recently did a talk with some high school juniors, and I don't think they had any appreciation for all the different options that are out there. And this could be a really rewarding part of it. So,
0: well, and we need to get to not just the high school juniors, but we need to get to the middle school mm-hmm. seventh graders and even the elementary school third graders. And the guidance counselors. Mm-hmm. And I wonder, how do we do that? Where do we start?
13: I know there's an organization out there for people that are trying to get jobs. The FAPA, it's called. And I can't remember. It's
0: Future
13: changed.
0: Future Aviation Professionals of
13: That's
0: America.
13: That's the old name. Now it
0: Is
13: has
0: it
13: some
0: different?
13: Other name.
0: Okay.
13: But Lewis has said the greatest move he made in trying to get the word out about of course, they're just looking for airline pilots, but was to make contact with a group of counselors. There's a national group of high school counselors, and he said, it changed our life. So I'm going to find out from him who that is and how we might make contact with them, too.
0: Yeah, that would be really good because, the story is that FAPA is where I got two jobs way back in 1987, and one of them was a first officer at ASA on a Bonorani, which
13: Wow.
0: And the other one was associate editor at Flying Magazine.
14: Wow.
0: And I had to pick.
14: Wow.
0: And I'm very happy with what I picked.
14: Yeah.
0: Don't misunderstand me. But
13: well,
0: that
13: you
0: was
13: can still hear,
0: point.
13: So you must have picked the one at flying.
0: Oh, yeah, well.
13: I mean,
0: that didn't guarantee I was going to still hear at my age, but it turned out okay because we started using headsets in about 1986. I remember. And
13: wow.
0: I still have the same headset. David Clark has redone it for $100, but it's still got a dynamic mic.
14: Oh,
0: God
14: wow.
0: bless him.
13: Oh,
14: that's
13: I've
14: vintage.
13: Got one
14: you
13: of those.
14: Could park down in the south end of the field with that headset.
0: I totally could. You can't kill it, man.
13: But you know, we forget that there were days. I mean, when I used to instruct years ago, that we didn't wear any headsets.
14: Sure.
13: In fact, we thought it was cool in a 150. You just open the window and you could wave to the people as you went over, and the wind is coming. But of course, now half of us can't hear anything. But we didn't know that then.
0: No, so we didn't know. That I've
13: but
0: been riding like
13: smarter
0: that
13: now.
0: Since 1966.
13: Not, right. So wear a headset. It's important.
14: You can look back in the Sporty's history and see when we first started selling headsets, the Pacific Plantronics little star set like they had for the Apollo program. People thought it was a joke. People thought, why would I wear a headset? That's ridiculous. So we're a little more enlightened now, I guess.
13: Yes.
0: A little, very enlightened, in fact. So, you know, Airfax, Sporty's has a huge catalog of websites. One of them is Study Buddy. I love Study Buddy.
14: Yep.
0: Airfax, where can people read it? Because it's not something that comes out in print.
14: Right. So airfaxjournal.com is where you can check it out. I also encourage people at Sporty's, we have a Saturday morning newsletter called our Fast Five.
0: Ooh.
14: And every week we highlight five interesting stories from our Student Pilot News website, our Airfax website, our YouTube channel. Educational content, not, you know, hot special necessarily. But it's a great way to kind of stay connected with a lot of those articles and videos we do. And so check that out as well on the Sporty's website.
0: That's fabulous. And here at EAA Air Venture 2019, you're in the Sporty's tent. Where is that?
14: Big tent right outside of Hangar B. So walk to Hangar B, and just before you get there, look on the right side for the Sporty's flags, and we'd love to see everybody.
0: Oh, yeah. You've got some really neat stuff in there. But if they want to ask you about this contest for next year, do we have any dates yet or anything?
14: We are going to open up in the fall. We don't have exact dates, but we're going to open up again in the fall. And, Amy, if you'll be back, we'd love to have you as a judge.
0: Oh, yeah. I would do this again. And I promise not to panic this time.
14: Okay.
0: There was just a moment that they were wonderful, but he was very old-fashioned about it. He printed them all out, and he had a great rubric and everything, but this huge box came with this, like, manuscripts worth of stuff. So it was a moment. And then I got over it, and it all worked out beautifully. We're really excited about what you're doing in the outreach. So thank you so much, John Zimmerman, editor from Airfax eZine, for coming on EAA Radio and being our guest here at,
13: you know,
0: Air Venture.
13: I could help. I mean, so that it helps.
0: Yeah, there
14: careful
0: you
14: what you volunteer
13: that,
14: for.
13: Yeah,
14: we'll
13: I
14: hire
13: volunteer.
14: You.
13: I mean, could I? So I could have two.
0: That'll be good.
13: John,
0: right.
13: Thanks for coming.
14: Thanks for having me.
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16: Morning, this is Digital Dave.
17: And I'm Fast Eddie here on the end of the table today.
16: Here on the end, out in the sun. We're baking him out.
17: I'm working on my tan. Thank
16: He's you. Working on his raisin. And we're joined by Kit Planes writer and aircraft designer builder extraordinaire, Mr. Barnaby Wayne Fan.
18: And it's great to be back at Oshkosh.
16: And,
18: wouldn't
16: and
18: miss
16: you,
18: it.
16: You look like a kid in a candy shop.
18: Well, look around you.
16: Yeah. Lots of examples of engineering.
18: Lots of examples of all kinds of things. I mean, there's, you know, every speed range you can imagine, every cost range you can imagine, and a whole lot of dreams, a whole
16: Kit
18: lot of
16: plane
18: effort.
16: There looks just like a T-28.
18: Yeah, well, I've seen some restorations where, you know, it's pretty much a kit.
16: Yeah.
18: And then if you look at it, right behind it, you got a Whitman tailwind coming in.
16: Yep.
18: And there's an example of just, you know, real clever, simple engineering to make an awful lot out of a not much.
16: So,
18: and Steve taught us an awful lot about that, and we're still building on what he taught us.
16: Yeah, and an airplane is nothing but a bunch of compromises flying around?
18: Well, yeah. I mean, you know, good engineering is minimize the compromise and maximize the gain, and that's a lot of the art of the thing. And, you know, what you have here is a million simultaneous experiments, and we're learning an awful lot every year. And, you know, at the same time, the tailwind's a good example. You want to go back and look at what the... what people did a long time ago. You know, I teach some engineering, mm-hmm. and one of the things I tell my students is that conventional practice is not conventional because the old guys were stupid. It's conventional because it works. and you know, so you learn from that and then build on it.
16: Right, and I guess you've always got some students that have a better idea.
18: Oh yeah, of course, and that's great. Because some of those better ideas are better ideas, and the rest of them provide great amusement for the rest of us watching. So,
11: oh geez,
18: and you know, but the other thing is, you sometimes even from an idea that in large isn't a good idea, there's a kernel in there. You know, so even sometimes you'll do something that doesn't turn out, or some very young, smart, enthusiastic person. Because what's cool about dealing, you know, and I'm working with a lot of young engineers now at the stage I'm at my career. Is they're looking at it with a fresh set of eyes. They haven't been doing the same thing for 30 years. And so, yeah, a lot of what they do is silly, but every now and then they'll see something that we've been staring at for 30 years and not seeing. And you can learn a lot from that.
16: So you get the oh gosh moments every now and then.
18: Oh, absolutely.
16: That's fantastic. Let's talk about one of your most unusual oh gosh moments, the Facet Mobile.
18: Okay.
16: I believe I described it probably rather unflatteringly as a doorstop.
18: Well, it's been described all kinds of ways. You know, one of the things that we got very tired of early on because of the resemblance to the 117 is, did you get the design from Lockheed? And, you know, Peter Lerter did the first flight for us, finally came up

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1: Fortune to go to University of Michigan for my graduate, for my master's degree and study under Ed Lesher. But, you know, the dike was a really interesting approach. And then if you go even further back in history, there was a series of very low aspect ratio airplanes, the Air-Ups, the Vought Flying Flapjack, that if you go back and look at the numbers they got, they performed far better than the conventional wisdom said they should have. And, you know, that intrigued me right from the beginning, even when I was, you know, too young and too not educated enough in engineering to understand why, and they were cool. So there was a lifelong interest in that, and so things started to evolve from there. And after a while, I began to understand why it works, and that is that the low aspect ratio shapes have a lot of wing area, and they're structurally very light, so you can build an extremely light, structurally efficient airplane with very small numbers of parts, and that was very interesting. The faceting actually came to be by a very strange path, because in, I guess it's the early 70s, there used to be a good model airplane magazine called American Aircraft Modeler. And in the center, they used to have a beginner's model. And one of them was a thing called, literally, The Thing. It was created by a guy named Bill Potter, and it was a little faceted lifting body. And, you know, you could build it, you could make it in about 10 seconds and throw it, and it would glide an L over D like 3. But it was cool, and it was indestructible. And I built a few, and then I forgot about it for years. And then years later, at work, on a dead day, we were talking about fun things we built as kids, the engineers. And one of the guys mentioned this, and we started making them out of file folders and throwing them between cubicles.
2: There's okay.
1: And so I said, okay, that's cool. And then I made a gas-powered one, you know, as a free flight, and an RC one. And then a good friend of mine named Murray Rosansky one day said, you know, if you put a canopy on the top of that thing because it was flat top, you know, you could make a real simple home built. And I said, Murray, you're nuts. You know,
2: landing gear would be seed was planted.
1: Yeah, I mean, this is the classic case of a bad idea turning into something. You know. No, the land. I mean, you can't see over the sides. The landing gear would be 14 feet long. But, you know, you're still thinking, Murray, cool, right? And one day I was out flying my RC model, and I decided to try inverted flight, and I flipped it over, and it flew better inverted than it did upright. You know, with the flat side down. True story. And then I was looking at it and going, wow, with the flat side down, I could just put windows in the sides, and...
2: And there you have it.
1: And there you have it. And it evolved from there. And, you know, what it really was the crystal, the final, you know, kind of crystallized, let's go do this, is I got to a shape where I said, okay, look, it's all straight sticks. It's got to be simple to build. You know, classic home builder. We could do this in 6 months.
2: Yeah.
1: You know, great quote from a friend of mine who used to exhibit here. We were starting Facetmobile, and I was telling him, oh, yeah, we can do it in a year. And Michael, he's from Munich. And he looked at me and said, that sounds about right, but then again, a home builder's year is about 1,200 days. Nailed it. It was perfect. I mean, that's almost exactly how long it took. But so the whole idea was simple shape, easy to build. You know, once you have this lifting body shape with the pilot in the middle, you're well protected. You've got a space frame around you in every direction. Low wing loading, or we say thing loading, so you can fly very slowly.
2: Mm-hmm. There were never concerns about stability.
1: Oh, of course there were concerns about stability. Of the designer, but, you know.
2: Okay.
1: But really what we did, you know, before we started building the airplane, we had lots and lots of hours on radio control models. And we went up to a full quarter scale model. And then I also went back to the old, you know, the data that NASA took on the lifting bodies. Mm-hmm. And so I'd done a lot of research before. I mean, we didn't just build it cold and say, well, let's go scare somebody and see how scary it really is.
2: Yeah.
1: So before we actually started cutting metal on the real airplane, we'd probably had a few hundred hours of flight test on models. And that got us far enough along to say it's basically a stable and controllable configuration. We don't know everything. And, you know, Wayne Phan's first law of applied aerodynamics is that there's a surprise hiding in every airplane. And we found it, and we fixed it. And it wasn't serious. It wasn't a heavy safety thing. The control forces were very weird the first time we flew the airplane, and with some tabs and some other stuff, we got it dialed in. But, you know, the big RC model pretty much gave us confidence that the thing would work.
2: Now, when you approached the FAA about having this thing made airworthy, certified airworthy, did somebody look at it and go, what is this?
1: Well, you know, we used a DAR, and he was a very nice guy, and he came and he looked, and he checked my paperwork, and I showed him a bunch of stuff. And, you know, the only document you had to produce was a weight and balance and proof that you'd built it.

0: Okay.
1: And, you know, he checked our workmanship, and the workmanship was fine. And he said, you know, so he signed me off, and he said, you know, after you try this, you must call me and tell me how it turned out.
0: Yeah.
1: You know, because he was skeptical, but, you know, we met the rules. And, you know, one of the wonderful things about the way the rules are is the FAA does not second-guess your design. Your DAR does not say airplanes got to have curved surfaces. What they say is don't fall on any uninvited
0: yes.
1: or unintentional participants. You know, the wonderful thing about the rules is they let you make your own decision about the level of risk that you're willing to take to go try to accomplish something, and then they're designed to make sure you don't hurt anybody who didn't agree to play.
0: Right, right.
1: You know, you don't take any passengers and pretend it's a certified airplane, and don't fall on anybody. And that's
0: that, knock yourself out.
1: And, you know, that is the essence. That rule is the essence of why we see this marvelous innovation around us and everywhere. Because I could do the thing that everybody thought, you know, I mean, if I showed people drawings of my airplane before I flew, they'd say, well, I know your reputation, Barnaby, but you're out of your mind. You know, and then there's another fellow who thought putting the tail on the front and making airplanes out of plastic was a good idea.
0: Yeah.
1: Right? And you see the results of that.
0: Well, I'm waiting for the JATO-assisted version.
1: Yeah, well, you know, the X-Corps guys, you know, you saw the rocket racer.
0: Oh,
1: there.
0: Yeah.
1: I
0: mean, you know, were you out there going,
1: Oh, I've actually been privy to what's been going on for quite a long time with that. So,
0: you're involved. Very good.
2: You know, one of the interesting things about that was how the engine shut down.
1: Yeah, that lovely little purge sound.
2: Yes.
0: Yep.
2: There were people falling down laughing at that. I'm sorry. I know this is very serious, but it's just unique, the noise that it makes when they shut down.
0: One quick thing in closing, Barnaby.
1: Yeah.
0: What would be good advice for someone who's deciding to design something from ground up?
1: Deciding design from ground up, test lots of models first. Read everything you can get hold of. And like I said, remember that conventional practice isn't conventional because the old guys are stupid. It's conventional because it works. So keep the number of innovations down to the critical ones. Don't try to innovate everywhere. On Facetmobile, for example, we tried to keep everything. The structure was conventional. We used a very conventional engine, which, of course, eventually failed and put me through a fence. But
0: another story.
1: But that's a story for another time.
0: Did the fence agree to play?
1: Well, what I tell people is it was a barbed wire fence, right?
0: Ooh.
1: Tactical draw. It broke my airplane. I broke it.
0: There you go.
1: I walked away. And my Navy friends tell me, because, you know, I got all three strands, that it's a fair three-wire.
0: That's right. Very good. Very good. This is Digital Dave.
2: And Fast Eddie.
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4: Joining us now, Reginald Saunders, who's the Permanent Secretary of the Bahamas Ministry of Tourism and Aviation. Good morning, sir. Welcome.
5: Good morning. Thank you to be here. Well, I'm happy to be here.
4: Yeah.
5: How are you?
4: I'm well.
5: Great.
4: I am well.
5: Great.
4: And you've been here before, haven't you?
5: No, this is my
4: first
5: time.
4: Is your first time?
5: First time.
4: Okay. Well, what do you
5: I'll
4: think?
5: I'll be back. This is phenomenal.
4: Okay.
5: You know, it's... You know, I've always been a sort of a pilot and aircraft enthusiast, so to see all of these aircraft lined off and all the stuff related to aviation is just spectacular.
4: Oh,
5: I'm happy I came, and I will be back.
4: Very, very good. So, obviously, you're here to promote tourism in Bahamas.
5: Yes.
4: And you are in the federal building, and the Bahamas group has been here for, I think you just said, 17 years.
5: We've been here under the leadership of Greg Rohl, who is one of our vertical specialists at the Ministry of Tourism. He's been doing a fantastic job in building relationships and ensuring that we have a place here. And him and his team have just been phenomenal. And I say kudos and thank you to them.
4: One of the things that I've been remiss on is my geography. As far as I know where the Bahamas are, I didn't realize there are 16 different islands that make up the Bahamas.
5: Actually, there are 700.
4: 700?
5: There are 26 islands that are inhabited, but we like to call all the little rocks, you know, that stick out of the water, we call them islands. So if you count all of the little rocks, there are 700 of them that stretch from the south, from the east coast of Florida, straight down to Cuba.
4: Okay. Well, the ones that I was looking at on your website, online, they run the gamut from very developed to something like Rum K, which is just sort of very, very natural.
5: Yes, yes. I mean, we offer a lot, and I guess that's one of the reasons why the Bahamas is such a special place to visit. And we call the islands of the Bahamas are very unique in their own way. Nassau and Freeport are sort of built up, you know, metropolitan cities with casinos and hotels, large hotels. But the family islands, which in, you know, maybe Exuma or Abaco, or they are sort of middle of the road, a lot of activities, but still sort of laid back. And then you can go to Andros or Ragged Island or Crooked Island, which is like totally, totally laid back. And, you know, you just lounge on a beach all day and have coconut water and other things, other goodies.
4: Goodies.
5: You got to come and check it out.
4: Okay. What's the transportation like between all those different islands?
5: Well, there's we have a national flag carrier, Bahamas Air, that flies to all of the islands. They may not go every day, but some islands get service every day. Others get service twice a week or something. We also have a whole fleet of private aviation companies that provide service to the different islands. There's boating. You can boat there. There's a whole system of mail boats, we call them, that travel throughout the family islands, taking supplies and other stuff. So it's quite easy to get to.
4: One of the things that's been promoted through the years is actually flying you general aviation aircraft mm-hmm. to the Bahamas. How does that process work?
5: That process works. Well, we have a lot of the people who come to the Bahamas by private aviation usually leave out of Florida, and they can travel to any of the islands. We had previously talked about pre-clearance, and what we hope to do with pre-clearance is to offer pre-clearance services through the Bahamas Immigration and the Bahamas Customs Department in Florida through Banyan, and that therefore when the private pilot leaves to go to the island of his choice, he would not have to clear customs or immigration on the island. So you can fly to, for example, Exuma, park your plane on the runway, and walk straight to your hotel or on the beach.
4: Excellent. And there's also planning websites and resources available to help general aviation pilots make mm-hmm. that trip.
5: There's most of the information is found on our bahamas.gov.bs website. If you come at our booth at Terminal D, at the D building. We have a lot of literature there that's free, and we've had a lot of interest and a lot of persons stopping by and getting the information. So it's been phenomenal.
4: Well, tourism is a big part of the economy there in the Bahamas. Mm-hmm. Aside from that, describe for me if I was going to have a typical cuisine in Bahamas, what would I be? Ooh-hoo. What would I be eating?
5: Well, you know, we have the typical French stuff, the typical American stuff. You can get Wendy's, Burger King, McDonald's, Kentucky Fried Chicken. Or you can go to a native spot, which we like to call the fish fry, and you can get fried fish, peas and rice, macaroni, potato salad, fried plantains, guava duff, which is one of our local desserts. And you can wash all that down with some coconut water and little G-I-N.
4: That sounds good, especially right about now. The sun's starting to come out and get a little warm here today. With everything that's happened with COVID, what are there any restrictions or any things people need to worry about?
5: Well, you know, COVID has dealt a big blow to the Bahamas. When COVID hit in 2020 in March, we went from record-breaking 7.2 million tourists down to zero in the space of a month. And, of course, most countries, including ourselves, we were closed until July. We opened in July slowly. And since that time, we have been, the demand has been just phenomenal, particularly in the family islands for private aircraft private aircraft and boaters. They have been sort of like the idea of going to an island where there's not a lot of people and they can relax and have a good time. The COVID situation now is pretty much, you know, we have it basically under control. Nassau is back open for business completely. The hotels, for example, for the July 4th weekend, Bahama was 90%, had an occupancy rate of 90%. Atlantis was about 80%, so things are going extremely well. It's quite simple to come there. You just need, if you're fully vaccinated, you just go to our visa website, which is travel.visa.com. Fill out the visa form. It's a two-second process, and you get your visa right away. If you are not fully vaccinated, then you'll have to take the RT-PCR test, and it must be negative, and you come in.
4: Very good. The weather is always beautiful there, right?
5: Most of the time. 99.9% of the time.
4: What is the typical climate there? I mean, what daily temperatures, nice sea breezes, right?
5: Actually, you know, when we first came here on Monday, I felt that I was in the Bahamas. It was hot. It was humid. You know, the only thing that was missing was a big body of water or a pool. So the weather is very similar. It's nice. There's a nice, you know, sea breeze coming off the sea. And I'm sure most visitors who coming from cold climates will see the Bahamas as, God, it must be heaven or something, you know. And so that's what we like to promote.
4: Very good. You also have swimming pigs.
5: Yes.
4: Tell us about them.
5: Yeah, swimming pigs. I don't know where these pigs learn to swim. But they swim. They in the Exumas and also in the Abacos, there is a place where, you know, we take our visitors and they can experience swimming with the pigs. And the pigs just come off the land and they go into the water and they entertain the visitors, you know.
4: I've heard of swimming with dolphins and, mm-hmm. and with other fish, but never
5: swimming with pigs.
4: So there's something to put on the bucket list.
5: There you go. Yeah. And you could also swim with stingrays and swing with sharks and, you know, anything else you might want to swim with.
4: There you go. Talk a little bit about your team that's here at Oshkosh.
5: Our team, we have a very diverse team of specialists from the Ministry of Tourism. They have done a fantastic job in organizing this event for the past 18 years. That team is now currently led by Greg Rohl. He's a former chairman of the organization here. And he has a team consisting of about four or five young guys, some responsible for aircraft, some responsible for diving, boating, etc. So we're basically doing the gamut of stuff here. We also have a representative from Bahamas Customs who would explain the various regulations and requirements for getting into the Bahamas.
4: Excellent. And again, this is something that, like general aviation aircraft, you can make that flight. It's mm-hmm. not very difficult.
5: No. Nope.
4: And it's really been encouraged. I know Sporty's pilot shop had yep. had a fly in there mm-hmm. In past years, and they really encouraged folks to kind of take that I don't want to say a leap of faith.
5: Yeah, it's not.
4: Because and for most general aviation pilots, flying over large bodies of water mm-hmm. is kind of scary. But yeah. in this case, it's really not as scary.
5: From Fort Lauderdale, for example, the minute you get in the air, you can see the Bahamas. You know, it takes, I think Bimini is 40 nautical miles away. Grand Bahama is 65 nautical miles. So it's very, very, I was explaining to a friend of mine the other day, there's a lake you guys have around here, it's a big lake.
4: Lake Michigan?
5: No.
4: Lake Superior?
5: No.
4: Oh, Lake Winnebago.
5: Lake Winnebago, right.
4: That's actually a small lake compared to the
5: I agree. But if you take a flight from one end of that lake to the next, you'll be in the Bahamas. In fact, you'll probably be in the Bahamas sooner.
4: There you go.
5: Yeah.
4: And Lake Winnebago is not that big.
5: No.
4: Which sounds good.
5: The Bahamas could fit in Lake Superior several times.
4: There you go. Reginald, any final thoughts before we wrap up this morning?
5: I think it's important for us to recognize the wonderful support that we have been getting. As I said, this is our 18th year. We don't intend to stop. We'll be here for some time going forward, I think. The people are just fantastic, exceptional. We've met a lot of people, and a lot of people have become our friends. And so I just want to thank all of them and thank you guys for making us feel so welcome.
4: Well, good. We're glad to have you here.
5: Thank you.
4: Reginald Saunders, who's the Permanent Secretary of the Bahamas Ministry of Tourism and Aviation. Welcome to Oshkosh, and hopefully we'll see you in the Bahamas sometime.
5: I hope so. Soon. Thank you, Steve.
4: Thank you.
5: All right.
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2: Well, good morning, Oshkosh. 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Today's weather looks like we're going to have some isolated thunderstorms after 4 o'clock today with a high of about 86 degrees. And they're still calling for the chance of isolated thunderstorms tonight with a low of 64. Sounds like good sleeping weather.
6: If we get thunderstorms before 4 o'clock, does that mean the forecast is wrong?
2: What it means is that the thunderstorm gets paid overtime.
6: Okay. And we're joined by Mr. Paul Pridecker, Chief Flight Inspector of Air Wisconsin, I believe you said?
7: Chief Flight Instructor.
6: Oh, instructor. Yeah. Inspector. You know, ooh,
7: I do some inspecting, too, I suppose.
6: I guess.
2: Well, you're inspecting your pilots.
7: That's
2: is
7: right.
2: What you're doing.
7: That's right.
2: Making sure that they're good enough.
6: Now, is Air Wisconsin, tell us about Air Wisconsin. Small
7: sure.
6: outfit, large outfit?
7: Air Wisconsin is it's the largest privately held regional airline in the country. And our headquarters are just up the road in Appleton. And we fly a fleet of 70 Canadair CL-65 regional jets. And we're currently flying under the U.S. Air Express label. Our crew bases are in Philadelphia, Washington, D.C., and Norfolk, Virginia. And we fly to, we have about 500 departures a day in 73 cities around the country and also to a couple of the Canadian provinces.
6: Well, that sounds like that'd be a pretty good place to work if you wanted to fly.
7: We're hiring now. And, you know, after the events of 9/11, the airline industry was really struggling, as was a lot of other avenues in aviation. And there was no hiring going on. There was no movement in the industry. But as time has gone on, the industry is rebounding. And we see a lot of movement in the industry in terms of pilot hiring. The majors are hiring again. Some of the furlough pilots are coming back. And the regional airlines that are supporting the major airlines are hiring as well. We're currently trying to fill classes of about 28 pilots a month. And this is a new thing for us because up until January of this year, we weren't really hiring very much at all. But now some of our pilots are leaving the company and going on to the other airlines, which is creating some opportunities for some pilots. So we're very happy to see the movement.
6: So the adage that it was always tough for a new pilot to get a job because there were so many more experienced pilots looking for jobs, that doesn't necessarily apply anymore.
7: You know, Dave, it's 8 years ago I joined Air Wisconsin, and at that time the requirements were 2,500 hours of total time, and we needed 1,000 hours of turbine. So, of course, if you need the turbine time, you know, where are you going to get that except with previous airline experience or out of the military? And today our requirements for pilots are 500 hours of total time and 125 hours of multi-engine time. And this is a trend that's been in the industry now for the past few months where the regional airlines have lowered their minimums and they've increased their training and to get these folks through.
6: Right, and to bring them up to speed.
7: Absolutely.
6: They don't have the experience, but we're going to train them up.
7: Absolutely.
6: And I guess simulators play a part in there, too.
7: Our simulator center is located in the U.S. Air Training Facility down in Charlotte, North Carolina. And we keep that simulator busy full-time. We have about 850 pilots on staff right now. And, again, that's our pilot load for about 70 aircraft that are flying about 10 and a half to 11 hours a day. And because our hiring has increased, that also triggers movement within our company. So when we bring on new hires, that also triggers upgrades. So the people who have been first officers can now upgrade to captain. So that triggers a training event. And in addition, we just have regular recurrent training that we're doing all the time. So we've just about grown out of our time in Charlotte, and we've got simulator time around the country. We're looking at simulator time in Denver and up in Toronto and Montreal to try to get all of this training done. And, of course, it's key to keeping the airline staffed, you know, so that we can keep the flights going.
2: Well, I have to tell you, I had the experience about 3 weeks ago of flying Air Wisconsin, and The landings were squeakers. They painted it right onto the runway. The training is definitely paying
7: we're,
2: off.
7: We're happy to hear that.
6: And how much did the pilot pay you for this?
2: Well, the checks hasn't cleared yet, yeah. But he's working on it. But the other thing that I would like to say about the CL-65 is it's a good ride.
7: Sure.
2: It's not a bad airplane. The one, unfortunately, that I got in Philadelphia had a mechanical problem. And, you know, in this day and
6: age. It
2: wasn't
6: the airplane, it's him.
2: Yeah, it was me. I got on it, it broke.
7: Some passengers are jinxed, so.
2: Yes, yes, we are. We have, a lot of fun with that, too, mostly with toilets backing up. But they had a mechanical problem with the airplane, and you guys had another airplane that was coming in, and I would say within 30 minutes, we were off the one airplane, onto the other airplane, and we were on our way. Plus the fact, and this is the part that I really appreciate, is that you did not lose my luggage.
7: That's good news.
2: It's very good.
7: That's really good news.
2: It rates very high in
6: my
2: book.
6: At least he didn't say, how did that happen?
2: Yeah, really.
7: And you know, you mentioned the maintenance aspect of this. In addition to hiring pilots, the company is also looking for mechanics. We're looking for dispatchers. We're looking for passenger service agents. It's just a lot of movement in the industry right now that we're happy to see. And, you know, when you come to EAA and you see that everything that's happening here with new light sport aircraft, new personal jets, improvements in avionics, it seems like there's a resurgence in the entire aviation industry. And the one thing that we've looked at is the number of commercial pilots that have finished their training over the last 5 years is actually down quite a lot. And this is...
6: Well, after 9/11, nobody wanted to be a
7: pilot.
6: That's
7: right. That's right. And that's part of the problem is that it's now catching up to us to where we're having some, you know, staffing issues. But, you know, it's creating some opportunities for people. Well, and a lot of our people are coming out of the Part 91 environment, you know, flight instructing, maybe some Part 135 operations. We get a few people from the other regional airlines, but we're really looking to the core group of general aviation pilots to fill our needs.
6: Well yeah, that's a big departure.
7: Yeah, absolutely.
2: You would have to, because the military is trying to keep their pilots in the military longer. I think the minimum stint now is like 6 years.
7: Sure.
2: Of course, they've got, you know, several million dollars in training invested in a fighter pilot or a transport pilot, and they want to hang on to them as long as they can. They make it very attractive. And whereas in the olden days, the military training was very intense, very rigorous and everything. Mm-hmm. Nowadays, with simulators, it's easier to take a schlub like me with 41 hours and put me in the right seat of a CL-65.
7: Yeah, we could do it for you.
2: You don't want that.
6: He would fail that class where they teach him to stand in the cockpit and say, thanks for flying with us.
7: Yeah. No, our training, a lot of people that come out of the general aviation environment, they want to know a little bit more about what a training program is like at the airlines. And basically what happens for a new hire who comes into our company is for the first 2 weeks, it's called company in doc, and it's a week of company policies and procedures about how we run the operation of the airline. It's a week of rules and regulations that are particular to the airline industry, so they get introduced to areas of the rules and regs that they haven't seen in maybe a Part 135 operation. So they have 2 weeks of NDOC, and that's typically in Appleton, Wisconsin. Following that 2 weeks, they go down to Charlotte, North Carolina, where our training center is down there, and they have 2 weeks of systems where they're learning the systems of the aircraft.
6: That actually sounds like a very intense pace.
7: It is a very intense pace. You know, it's funny. We tell people it's a self-paced course, but in reality, it can be self-paced as long as you finish it in 2 weeks.
6: Right.
7: So that's the rule. And it's computer-based training, you know, supplemented with, you know, guided, you know, discussion and lecture from an instructor in our training department. And after that 2 weeks is over, they take a short break, and they come in for a four-day session of procedures training, which is mainly how to get people to recognize how to work in a crew environment. Checklists, call-outs, profiles, what to say, what
6: cockpit
7: not to say.
6: Resource management.
7: That. You know, we're trying to bring people up. You know, if you've only done flight instructing or you've only done single pilot, you might be able to fly the airplane okay, but it's more than that. You have to work in a crew environment and make sure that everything is standard. So they go through 4 days of kind of an orientation of, you know, profiles and procedures. And then the sim training program, which is where they really get down to, you know, learning about how to fly the airplane.
6: That's where you soak a lot of shirts.
7: Yep, you bet. It's always hotter in the seat, you know, for the pilot who's flying. Two students are paired up, and their their instructor is in the simulator with them. And they get eight lessons, a check ride, and then a kind of a summary flight. So each simulator session is 4 hours, and they split that. So in reality, we're taking somebody who's maybe never been in a jet or never been in a 121 environment, and essentially in, you know, 8 4-hour sessions, they get their check ride, and of course, if they're certified, then, you know, we sign them off and they're ready to go. And then following that, they start flying with a supervising captain who is doing what we call, you know, initial operating experience. And that captain is there really not so much to show the guy how to fly, because he's demonstrated that in the simulator, but how the operation works, you know, how to deal with some of the busier airports. We fly in some of the most congested airspace in the country.
6: Philadelphia.
7: We're Philadelphia. We're into LaGuardia. We're into Washington, D.C. We have a lot of special procedures. So the supervising captains are there to help the new pilots, you know, work through that and be comfortable and confident.
8: Well, as the chief flight instructor, what are your duties specifically?
7: As time has gone on, I used to do training of the new pilots as well as doing, you know, actual training of our captain upgrades. And what I'm doing now is I'm sort of overseeing our training department. We have a instructor staff that's, you know, we have our ground instructors, we have the simulator instructors, and then we have our supervising captains who are out flying the line. I'm overseeing that, and my primary responsibility is to make sure that the people are getting through training and that we're covering everything that we need to cover, and that we're doing it standard. And you know how pilots are. Every pilot thinks they can, you know, they have a little twist on something that they can do better. And for some of that, that's okay. But the airline industry works on being standard in the cockpit. I mean, it should work that two people can walk into the cockpit, shake hands, and 20 minutes later have it up and running and ready to go without ever having, you know, talk to each other or even met each other. And standardization is the key for us to, you know, operate safe and effectively. So I watch the standardization and make sure that the instructors are representing our procedures like they should.
6: I would think that's probably the toughest part to teach them.
7: Sometimes it is.
6: There's because so everybody wants,
7: and every instructor brings to the table their own experiences, which, you know, they use, and we like that. I mean, we like to have a varied instructor group because we have a, you know, a pilot group with varied experience. So we like the fact that our instructors can bring different things to the table, and that's fine as long as they adapt it to the procedures, you know, of how we like people to fly the airplanes.
8: The sign on the door says, "Leave your attitude outside."
7: Yeah.
8: Because ego and ego,
7: especially if it's a bad one.
8: Yeah.
6: Yeah.
8: Ego,
6: yeah,
8: and attitude can get you in a lot of trouble in a lot of situations, but no more critical than being the pilot of a commercial airliner.
7: Sure.
8: I've heard some horror stories.
6: Do you ever get a pilot that comes out and he's graduated and he's flying for Air Wisconsin, and all of a sudden he goes one day, "Holy mackerel, how did I get here so fast?" You know?
7: Well, it's the pace of the training and the pace of the day-to-day operations is amazing, and the fact that we're looking at people with lower time now it's a big switch for the industry. Like I said, when I came on, you know, the requirements were 2,500 hours. Now they're 500, and I tell you guys, when I had 500 hours as a pilot, I thought I'd died and gone to heaven to be flying a 182. And,
6: yeah,
7: you know, and now, you know, we've got these folks out here, you know, managing well, and they're doing great in an RJ, so.
8: Yeah.
6: And I would just like to say that I am sure, especially with the advent of simulators and everything, that there is no difference in the quality of the pilot because of that time difference.
7: In fact, the simulator training is just outstanding. When I first came to the airline, we had a fleet of Dornier 328 turboprops, and that was not an exceptionally popular airplane in the industry. I think they only made 125 of them. Therefore, they didn't have any simulators that were accessible. So we actually trained in the airplane in the middle of the night. We'd take two students up, and I'd go up with the students for 4 or 5 hours, and we'd fly all night. We just had to get the airplane back before the first departure of the day. And it was nice to actually train in the airplane, but the simulator training is absolutely marvelous, because you can simulate all the emergencies that you want to work with, all the special procedures, all the weather that you want to create, and you can just take advantage of so many things that the simulator training is perfect. And a lot of people, you know, may not understand this, but once we finish simulator training, the first time they're on the airplane, you know, is with a revenue flight. So it's really quite good.
6: Well, we're gonna drop out. I just want to add this. I have a friend who flies commercially, and he said, "When you're in a simulator, the engines never work.
7: They
6: always break."
7: You spend a lot of time flying around with one engine. That's right.
6: All right. It is 8:15 a.m. This is Digital Dave.
8: And Fast Eddie.
6: And we'll be back with Paul Prediker after the break. And this is EAA Radio.
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9: I think the fun part of having guests is learning about what they do and where they fit in the industry, and we try to read their bio. And if we spent every second reading every element of Karen Kalashuk's bio, we wouldn't have any time left to do what we want to do. I mean, but you so many jobs. Karen, welcome. She's the chairman of the board of the National Association of Flight Instructors. She's a DPE. She's a master instructor. She's a fast team lead rep. In fact, I became a fast team rep myself, so I know just nothing. But she's a major in the CAP. She's had two or three other careers. Holy smoke, how did you come to be in one of the operational people at the Pilot Proficiency Center here at beautiful downtown Oshkosh?
10: Well, Rob and Amy, thank you for having me. And it's actually pretty easy to get very involved with EAA when you live nearby.
11: Aha, there's a key. There's a key. So you're local, sort of.
10: Almost. I'm a mere 20-minute flight or 45-minute drive up the road out of Green Bay.
11: Oh, lovely. Lovely town. Nice football team.
9: And you have an RV6.
10: Yes,
9: Did you build that?
10: I didn't build it, but I like to say I rebuilt it. I've had so many upgrades, so many changes since I purchased it. In fact, it's now sporting a brand new, gorgeous panel with 16 Garmin products in it.
11: Fantastic. Fantastic. We'll take that.
9: Well, Karen, tell our listeners just a little bit about the National Association of Flight Instructors.
10: Thank you for giving me the opportunity. So the National Association of Flight Instructors, or NAFI, we call it, we're celebrating our 56th year this year. So, as you might guess, we're the oldest and largest association of professional flight instructors, but actually anyone can join. And we have a good number of non-CFI members, including student pilots, because we have so many wonderful benefits, educational programming available. And in fact, every month we host a increasingly popular live broadcast, professionally produced, for any pilot called Mentor Live. It's the third Wednesday, and we have all these best and brightest in the industries, and we'll have, you know, over the archive, we may have 26,000 or so people viewing or reading and listening to that every month, which is phenomenal. We actually recently looked, we had people from 105 countries tune into one of these. Think about that.
11: People. That's incredible. And you also, I like the format because you can do the webinar, and to get the credit, you just take that quiz right afterwards. It's kind of nice that.
10: Absolutely. It has a really very committed following, and growing, of course, because we have hundreds of thousands of viewers at this point that have tuned in over time, and it is consistent. We've had 70 of those, and they're all archived.
9: Wow.
10: So it's a huge educational resource for anyone.
9: How many members does NAFI have?
10: We have over 7,000 members currently, and of course we're always looking for more, because the more members we have, the more attention we can gain. Advocacy, we're being asked, you know, contacted by the other alphabet groups. We work on initiatives with them. The FAA comes to us as a voice of the flight instructor community. Obviously, training is a very important component of everything we do for aviation safety, isn't it?
9: Wow. It certainly is. And, of course, this week we've had an opportunity for those of us that are here on the grounds to experience the Pilot Proficiency Center on the south end of the EAA Museum in the Education Center. And tell us a little bit about what the Pilot Proficiency Center is for and what it's trying to accomplish.
10: Yeah, well, the name actually says it all, doesn't it? The Pilot Proficiency Center. So for currently certificated pilots, it's a wonderful location where pilots can come in and they receive an entire hour with a flight instructor on a Redbird. We use the term simulator. It's actually Advanced Aviation Training Devices, very high-end with wraparound screens and either analog or G1000 panels, where we have a series of excellent, excellent exercises. And these are 98 of the best and brightest and committed professional flight instructors in the country. Year after year, they come back and they volunteer to provide the instruction. There's also a crosswind trainer. In fact, this evening, there's a CFI open house at the PPC, which is going to involve refreshments and a program just for the CFIs.
9: And what time does that start?
10: That starts at 5 o'clock.
9: So you have to be a Navy member to show up, right?
10: No, not at all. It's for any CFI.
9: Oh, my goodness.
11: So that's air conditioning and free refreshments for any CFI.
10: And indoor plumbing,
11: and
10: something
11: indoor
10: really special.
11: Plumbing.
10: Yeah. But if I can mention now something else, and that is co-hosted by EAA and the National Association of Flight Instructors. So that's who's hosting it. But something else for any flight instructor is an upcoming national conference.
11: Do tell more. I want to hear about this because I'm a flight instructor. I mean, we're the law. It's like, I'm a flight instructor. He's a flight instructor. She's a flight instructor. Sorry. Okay, I digress. But tell us about the conference, because that's coming up in a couple months.
10: Yes, it's in October. In fact, talk about flight instructors. Rob is one of our pilot proficiency flight instructors, too.
9: In the crosswind simulator, which I helped manage to break the other day. But that's okay. I mean, it turned out it was repairable. But it's a fun experience. And it's really fun to meet people that walk through the door. In fact, I don't want to lose track of that for people that are listening to us live. If someone's around the grounds today and they say, wow, I'd like to go visit the PPC, but I don't know, maybe they don't have room for me, or how would they register for a slot?
10: Yeah, and let me mention, in addition to the hands-on pilot training, there are 78 presentations this week at the Education Center, which is part of the pilot proficiency area. So that is adjacent to the museum. It's the brand new 35,000-foot addition that was built last year. So if you take the museum bus, it'll drop you off right in front of basically this education center. So just look down the hill, attached to the museum. You can walk right down there. Very welcoming, open doors for everyone. So
9: we're talking with Karen Kalashek, who's the chairman of the board of NAFI. Oh. And which is the National Association of Flight Instructors, and you're a regular here. I mean, how many Air Ventures have you been to?
10: Oh, actually, I've been to quite a number of them, but really, I look at the volunteer.
9: That's really a
10: experience.
9: Tacky question to ask a lady. I shouldn't have even said that. I should have said.
11: It's like asking, how old are you? Come
9: yes,
11: on.
9: I just realized. This is when people say, Rob, just stop talking. But, Amy, I'm sure you can jump in here and save your co-host.
11: Yeah, what I want to do is go back to the summit. I want to hear more about the summit.
10: Yeah, as I was starting to mention, so we're so excited about this because this, in its 56-year history, this will be NAFI's first national conference, which we understand is actually the first national conference for flight instructors in history. So it's going to be a very large event right at the Sun and Fun campus, and it's over 3 days, and we have 30 presentations, including the big names. We have Bruce Landsberg of the NTSB, Richard McSpadden, Gary Reeves, John and Martha will be dinner speakers for us.
11: That would be the kings for those of you that didn't grow up with John and Martha.
10: Okay.
11: For the rest of us, it's John and Martha. Oh. You're absolutely right.
10: Who didn't grow up with John and Martha?
9: I still remember their videotapes.
11: Wonderful. Are you kidding? I did my flight engineer rating and my ATP with John and Martha.
9: Who even knows what a videotape is anymore?
11: Oh.
9: I mean, come on.
10: Well, they're right next to your 8-track tapes.
9: Yes.
11: That's right. That's right. Billy Joel. I heard a lot of Billy Joel one summer that way, over and over and over. So, Karen, As we're talking about all of this, the NAFI Summit's going to be at the Sun and Fun campus. That's Florida, October. Me and hopefully by October, Florida will be civilized again. And then here this week is a great time to go to the NAFI booth and find out more about it. Can you tell us where that is and what you've got going on there?
10: Yes, the NAFI booth is actually, our footprint is 40 by 80, so we're a little hard to miss. We're right next to the Garmin tent, so we're at, technically they call it booth, 354 and 355, but we're just one block off of Boeing Plaza. So it's a big white building with a big NAFI sign on it. And we have 33 presentations. Many of them, we have well over 100 people attending. But that's why we have a larger space this year. So we have daily drawings with wonderful things like a Bose A30, flight bags, handheld radios, 4 flight subscriptions, really, really. And we have a NAFI member breakfast on Thursday morning, tomorrow.
9: Oh, and where is that?
10: That's at our booth.
11: What time?
10: It's at 8 o'clock.
11: Okay. So,
10: and anyone can join NAFI. It's not just for flight instructors.
11: That's really important to understand, is that this organization has such strong educational, first of all, cred from way back, but also you really pushed the envelope on education moving forward. So if they're not here at the show, where can they find NAFI online?
10: Okay, that would be at our website, nafinet.org.
9: Wow, I think this has been really incredible. And so, Karen, thank you so much for joining us. And it's EAA Radio, and we'll be looking for the breakfast tomorrow with NAFI.
10: Okay, thank you, everyone, and I look forward to seeing many of you visiting our booth. Thousands of people come by. Remember, you don't have to be a flight instructor.
3: Here's an interview from AirVenture 2011.
11: I have with me standing here somebody who's not wearing a green shirt, but that's okay, right?
12: That's correct.
11: Scott Spangler. Scott Spangler is an old friend, a colleague, and also a writer for Aviation for Women magazine, where he has helped me out on numerous projects, some really great cover stories. Thank you, Scott.
12: My pleasure.
11: In fact, one of my favorite cover stories was with a CNC engineer, and she's lifting up Lanka. Can you tell us a little bit about that story? That was a fun story to write, wasn't it?
12: Yeah, she was a young woman. She did all the CNC programming for the work down at American Champion Aircraft and would go through working with the engineers and the people in the shop and everything from instrument panels to new cowlings and the like. And when I was there, and it was a couple years ago, they were doing a program to turn the Blanca or the American Champion Scout into a one-person water bomber. They called the Aquabama.
11: The Aquabama. Okay, well, that was going to require some significant retooling, I would think.
12: Not really. They put a removable, and I don't remember how big it was. It was like a 50-gallon tank in the back seat with a water control chute and the like. And when I was there, they were working on the final tweaks on the dump valve for the water tank.
11: Well, you got to valve right. It's not a water bomber if you can't get rid of the water.
12: That's right.
11: Another one of my favorites that you did were the Cozy Girls. Do you remember that story?
12: Oh yeah. They were a great group, and it was a thing. They started out buying or building an airplane, a Cozy, and ended up making a lot of the parts for it that they still sell, and they've become the de facto Cozy experts. Interesting, fun women to be around with. Just dedicated aviation to the core.
11: Well, there were a lot of pictures of parts, but there was also a picture of a parrot that we ran.
12: Yeah, they have a pet parrot who I never got closer to than arm's reach because that bill looked pretty sharp. But it was kind of interesting. It had free reign of the house, and it would sit there on the engine that was going in their Cozy, which was kind of parked in their living room, which also served as a parts bin across the wall. So, interesting that one of the women, and I'm afraid I can't remember the name, she built her own CNC machine.
11: her own CNC machine, yeah, which means the machine itself with the computerized components, everything, so that it would make whatever she wanted?
12: Yes. I mean, she did all the computer work and hooked up the servos to a small lathe and another mill that were making small parts. It's the most amazing thing I've ever seen.
11: I love it. That's what EAA is all about, is the kind of creativity that it takes to make your own CNC machine. And what's cool for me at Aviation for Women magazine is getting to tease out of the web of all the people that participate in EAA women. And the reason I do it is to create role models for other women. Because if you're going to complain about they're just women aren't interested, blah, blah, blah, blah, blah, well, I don't buy that. I think women just don't see other women doing it, and therefore it never occurs to some of them that this is something that might be fun for them. What do you think?
12: Yeah, I would agree. During the school year, to maintain my social skills, I'm a substitute teacher. So I have a lot of access to middle school and high school students, and really of both sexes, they're really not aware of what aviation offers them. So, you know if the teacher I'm substituting for doesn't leave me enough, I have a whole bag full of aviation-themed projects, whether it's be language arts or math or social studies, that I use as the lesson for the day, which leads to a very interesting conversation with the students about all the opportunities that aviation offers.
11: Well, that's a wonderful thing, which makes you a real advocate for aviation in all of its forms, because as we know, if you catch them in middle school, you might make a difference.
12: Yes, and it's really nice, and here in, I live in Amro, which is 10 miles west of town, that the principal of the high school is a brand new private pilot, and he just started an aviation club at the high school there, which I also work with them, and they are in the process of building, I believe, a Junior Ace that EAA founder Paul Poberesny gave them the plans for. So I've been working with them. So it'll take multiple years for them to get this through. So I've been trying to recruit some of the middle school students that I work with into the club so we have that continuity to get the Junior Ace built.
11: Exactly, because if you get them in middle school, you've got a few years. You got maybe 5 or 6 years to work with them, as opposed to high school where you really only have 3 or 4.
12: Yeah, that's right.
11: Well, we are watching the crowds by the Dreamliner. Scott, have you had a chance to go in this yet?
12: Not in the Dreamliner, no. But actually, I want to check it out because I did do a story when they were having trouble with their in-flight entertainment system. They wanted to do a wireless system that ran into some frequency problems in other parts of the world and ended up going with a fiber optic system, I believe, for their in-flight entertainment system in the seat backs. So what was interesting, at least when I did the story a couple years ago, it saved them about 800 pounds by going from wireless to fiber optic.
11: Okay, so how do you save weight going from wireless to fiber optic?
12: Well, with the wireless system, as they explained it to me, that they have several nodes in the equipment that that distribute the Wi-Fi signal, where all of these, they had 4 or 5 of them placed at different parts of the cabin, plus the other boxes that fed it. So when they took all that stuff out and just replaced it with a little fiber optic thing that connected into each seat by the chair rails they put them in, it saved all that weight because the small strand of fiber optic weighed, nothing to these boxes that all have to be mounted with structures that can, meet all the certification requirements.
11: Yeah, well, so that's one of those situations where you got to think it through, and then you got to think it through, and then you might even still have everything ready to go and realize we need a plan B or a plan C. That's experimental aviation. Now, I have to say, I chuckled when this airplane pulled up because right over the door in the regulated spot are the words, I would say right over the front doors are the words, experimental, which lets you know that this is, in fact, not a certified airplane yet.
12: Yep. I'd be curious to know if the letter height is the same one as they require on amateur-built experimental aircraft, which I think is a 3-inch letter height.
13: Well, the good news is you're tall enough. You could probably get up there and you could measure it.
12: Yeah, if I make a tour through, I can reach up there and kind of gauge it. Yeah. So.
13: There you go. I'm going to let you go because I know that they're starting the tours for the media here momentarily. And just deeply appreciate the time that you took to come over here and talk to us today at EAA Radio.
12: You're always good talking to you, Amy.
13: Always good talking to you, too. That was Scott Spangler. He is a freelance journalist. Scott, is there a place where people can reach you if they want to talk to you about ideas?
12: Yes. I guess my main location, I write for jetwine.com. I'm the new editor there because the...
13: Congratulations!
12: And I'll for the Whitman Airport blog. But Jetwine is the easiest way to get to me, and people can reach me at scott@jetwine.com.
13: scott@jetwine.com. Scott, thanks so much for taking the time to come over today. We're still live at ConocoPhillips Plaza, and I'm going to take a quick walk around because I want to get up a little closer and tell you a little bit more about this airplane since you're not out here with me. If you have the chance, you need to come over to ConocoPhillips Plaza and take a look at this brand new shiny airplane. These Rolls-Royce engines are just astonishing. I have to tell you that I was amazed when this airplane landed because it was so quiet. As big as these engines are, I'm telling you, two of me could stand inside of these Rolls-Royce engines and I still probably wouldn't touch side to side. It's beautiful. Even when it stopped, it wasn't loud. Another difference that I noticed right away when I go to the back of the engine is that it's got some scalloping on the tail, on the edge of the cowling. And I don't really know what that is. So I'm going to have to check in with some of my engineer friends who have a part in this and ask them. One other thing you've got to do if you have a chance is you've got to go over and take a look at the landing gear. This is one of the few times that you can get up close and really see how massive the joints are, how massive these wheels are, and it will leave you with a lot of respect for the pilots that are flying this and making smooth landings with it. I'm walking out to the wingtip and just admiring the underside with the like, gosh, tens of access panels here, the flap system. It's just so perfect. I mean, they've polished it up. They've really made it ready for prime time, it looks like, and hopefully they are getting it ready to deliver this fall. That's what everybody wants to see. There is one peculiar item, again, that I'm going to have to go ask my engineering friends about. Hanging off tail. Go back to the very, very tip of the tail and look up. There's a little drogue chute that I saw. It almost looks like a probe. It reminds me of almost a plankton net that we used to use when we were doing biology out in the Gulf of Mexico. We'd throw out there a conical piece and drag it in the water and catch things. I don't know what they're trying to catch with that, but I did notice it as it came by on its low pass on the way in. And it was just marvelous to see it go by, but I have to tell you that it was as quiet as the stealth bomber, or almost, when it came by and it did its low pass. So we are out here at ConocoPhillips Plaza, and it is a bright blue, sunny, gorgeous day. We are just getting ready to wind down this radio show, but we're going to go back out and we're going to find somebody else to talk to and see what they think about the airplane. Excuse me, can you tell me, what do you think of the airplane?
14: The Dreamliner?
13: Yeah, the Dreamliner.
14: It looks pretty good the way it is, but I can't understand why over these years they haven't got it going yet.
13: You think it's taken a while, huh?
14: Yeah, because it's so much radically different than all aluminum aircraft. You know, it's carbon fiber. and it's supposed to be stronger, but it's harder to work with.
13: That's for sure. Are you going to take the time to see if you can take the tour?
14: No, I ain't going to. Are they going to tour people?
13: Yeah.
14: What's it going to cost?
13: Nothing but your time to stand in line.
14: I ain't going to stand in line. That line over there is about 2 miles long.
13: Okay. Can you tell me where you're from?
14: Oklahoma.
13: Oklahoma, and you came way up here, not just for this, I take it.
14: I'm a home builder for years. I've been building 5 or 6 aircraft, and now I'm not flying one because my health won't let me. The FAA won't let me give me a health certificate.
13: Have you thought about the light sports?
14: I have. I built the light sport, and I'm flying it.
13: There you go. What did you build?
14: Protac 2, and you probably wouldn't know what that is.
13: Yeah, well, tell me.
14: It's a side high wing, and it's fabric, and it's got a Lycoming 235 in it, and it's not like my other airplane. I used to fly up here all the time.
13: What was that?
14: That was RV-8.
13: Oh, now see, an RV-8 is a nice.

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1: No problem if you handle it well.
2: That's right. It wouldn't bother you a bit. Just slow you down on landing.
1: Yeah, you definitely know that you're not going to taxi it back off the grass and into the hangar.
2: Yeah, that's right.
1: Most definitely. No, we doubled ours up finally and then tripled it up the third time that it did it because it just, you know, you got to get it strong.
2: Well, yeah, the only problem is, you know, you keep modifying the nests, get more strength in it, adding a lot of weight to them, and that affects how efficient the airplane flies.
1: Well, that would be true, except for I'm still only at 600 pounds empty.
2: That's pretty good. If you can keep it down, do things like that and keep the weight down, you're all right. Yeah.
1: I don't have any instruments up front. That really makes a difference for me, I think. So thank you very much for taking the time to talk to us on EA Radio. Now, what's your name from Oklahoma?
2: Mark Landall, and it's a pleasure to be able to talk to be here in Wisconsin. And my wife is Kathy here, and she helps me build my airplane since she flies with me all the time.
1: Kathy, do you like this new little airplane he's got?
3: Yes, I do. I haven't flown in it yet, but I will eventually.
1: Terrific. Did you help him get it put together then?
3: This one I didn't.
1: Yeah? Oh, but look at this. She's got a great, great T-shirt. The Ultralight Pilot. I love it. I love it. Did you get that here?
3: I did many years ago.
1: Terrific, terrific. Well, Kathy and
2: Mark,
1: have a wonderful, wonderful stay here the rest of the week. Thank you for taking the time to talk to EAA Radio.
3: This is about his 45th, 48th time to come to the fly-in.
1: 48 times at the fly-in? So you've been to the fly-in not just here. Where else?
2: At Rockford, Illinois, when it first started.
1: Rockford, Illinois, where it first started. That's terrific. Okay. Thank you.
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5: Okay, I guess we're ready for our next guest. I'm sorry, I'm playing games with our engineer. I didn't see his hand signal, so that's my problem. But, you know, we're having some really great guests today, and I want to end on interesting technological advancement note.
6: Yeah.
5: Because we're talking with a technology guy. Ryan Braun from UAvionics is, I'm looking at this and it says, you're a passionate engineer with wide-ranging experience driving the development of diverse applications. I didn't know all this stuff. I just know you as the chief operating officer of UAvionics, who builds all kinds of really cool microelectronics, starting out with the drone industry, of course, but now having moved into the manned aircraft side of things, where I know you from. And Ryan and I know each other from both flying out of Palwaukee. And I remember when we did a flight review some years ago, and you brought this cool little thing that you called a ping. It looked like a little, maybe a half-inch cube of plastic. And he just laid it on the desk, and I said, what is that? He said, oh, it's a ping. I said, what is that? And he said, well, he kind of tore it. I said, come on, tell me what is that? Well, it was an ADS-B receiver, and you could hook it up to your iPad, and then they built the Scout, and they built, you know, of course, people know them now as the people who have created the Sky Beacon and the Tail Beacon, which are ADS-B out solutions that are really simple. You can just replace a nav light on the left side, and voila, you're in the ADS-B out world. So,
7: a lot
5: wow.
7: to say there.
5: And you're only 30 or something, I think. I don't know. But
7: it's not what my gray hairs say.
5: Wow, welcome to Attitude Adjustment, Ryan.
7: Thanks, Rob. Thanks, Amy.
1: Yeah, you're welcome. We really enjoy talking to you because every year you bring us something new. And you've got something here on the table this time. You've been talking about this for a long time, but now we can actually buy it, right?
7: You can. So, you know, it's been 4 years that we've been coming to Oshkosh as a company. I've been coming since I was a kid, of course. But as a company, 4 years here. And the first year we came was, as you said, Rob, the Ping Buddy.

0: this little, you know, inch cube of plastic. And we didn't quite know where we wanted to take things in this market and what type of opportunities we might want to tackle. But we saw that there were some innovation gaps in the space and some things that we could approach. And I think, you know, the ADS-B mandate has certainly given some life to the avionics space and hopefully is going to, you know, really lead to better safety of the skies. That's always been our mission, and that's why we are tackling the general aviation space, in addition to the drone products that you mentioned. So, you know, unmanned aircraft are very important, but we want them all to be able to see each other. We want airplanes to be able to avoid drones, drones to be able to avoid airplanes. And so we've had this kind of expansive view of how we can reduce the cost, reduce the size of these products. And that's what's resulted in the product lineup that you just went through a moment ago, starting with that 4 years ago, that bit of a flyer, if you will, with Ping Buddy, and the momentum that we gained and the passionate fans that we somehow obtained through that product and subsequent. 3 years ago, we came with a prototype for SkyBeacon. 2 years ago, we had the real SkyBeacon here. And then this year, we just announced the TSO completion of what we call TailBeacon. So these are all ADS-B devices. TailBeacon is what I have in front of me here. Obviously, the radio guests can't hear it, but I hear there's video this year. The tail beacon replaces a rear position light. It's a pretty all-in-one solution. There's two wires. You replace, take off your existing light, put on a new little bracket, two wires, screw it in, configure it with an iPhone. You know, we have installations that take 10 minutes. Some more complex ones maybe take up to an hour. They're very, very quick, very simple. We're also working with to create a qualified installer program. We have 600 IAs signed up with us now who will go out and perform installations of these types of devices at your hangar. So all over the country now, we have a you know, really innovative force who can go out there and not need that downtime to put it in, not need 3 weeks in the shop. It's a guy or a gal who shows up in your hangar, installs it, and goes on their merry way. So it's a really low-cost way that we can service that that need to be able to install things you know, be able to test the devices, make sure everything's working properly.
1: And, of course, it meets the December 31st of this year ADS-B out mandate, doesn't it?
2: Yeah, that clock is ticking, isn't it? How many people still need to meet that?
0: A lot. When you look at the numbers, they break them down by multi-engine, single-engine, so on and so forth. Single-engine, I think, is sitting, I believe, around 60%. I'm probably misquoting. But it's not the 95%, the 99% that we all want. Because that, when you reach that critical mass, it's like a vaccination, right? You need almost everybody participating to be able to get that immunity. And that's the same thing with the skies. If everybody is sending out that ADS-B signal, everybody's going to see that traffic, and it just you know, is going to, we hope, reduce you know, mid-air collisions down to almost nothing, and just as importantly, enable a lot of new operations and a lot of new type of aircraft in the skies. So we're working with a lot of manufacturers of urban air mobility aircraft, so the you know, air taxi type of operations. EVTOL, things like that. So we have really unique products in that space that are coming out. And the way this all works is if everybody participates in a detect and avoid system. But there's a short clock remaining.
2: Yeah, exactly. And on the way up here, I had to go around because somebody cut in front of me at one of my fuel stops. He did not have a transponder or ADS-B. So fortunately, he was painted bright red and I saw him. But he did not see me because he did not look right on final before making his left turn from base to final. Simple as that.
1: Painted great.
0: Well, you know, it's great funny to have that flexibility, right? That we can fly aircraft that still don't have electrical systems, and that you know, the Cuban floats that I got my seaplane rated in, that had a 9-volt battery, right? That's all it had, and that was beautiful. But you get in some of these busy airspaces, and you'd like a little bit more protection.
2: Well, certainly when everybody's on their way up here and things like that, you end up even at small airports being a very busy day.
1: Mm-hmm. Well, you know, this year, of course, we have this great ADS-B feed from FlightAware on a screen behind you there, and it's amazing. It's impossible to not see the moving targets while we're sitting here talking. But look at that cluster of airplanes at Oshkosh, and you can just see them making the rip-on approach coming in from the southwest here, and everybody has ADS-B. But I finally, a couple of weeks ago, a friend down at Palwaukee was looking at installing ADS-B out of effect in the Cirrus we were talking about. Mm-hmm. And he said, you know, the shop told me they can't get me in until next April. Yeah,
0: that's the biggest issue right now, shop availability. And, you know, through luck or design, we've sidestepped that with these solutions. So, you know, it's very difficult. And, the FAA and everyone has been warning people for a long time, you won't be able to get into a shop at the last minute. It's true. There is a limited capacity. The Tail Beacon and Sky Beacon solutions don't require you to go to a shop. And so it neatly sidesteps that whole thing. We hope people are purchasing now for installation before January 1st, 2020, because it's good to have that. If you go in for an annual, that's a perfect time. You know, only half the people, I guess, by definition, right now have an annual between now and then. But when you do that, your eye is already working on an airplane, signing your airplane back into airworthiness. So it's an easy time to install that. And so we think these solutions are going to really help move those numbers, those equipage numbers. And we're seeing that. We're seeing that absolutely, that the curve is accelerating. And we know our numbers, and we know that we've been able to make a big impact on that.
2: One of the advantages of a Sky Beacon or a Tail Beacon is that it's in and out, isn't it?
0: The Tail Beacon and the Sky Beacon are out only. We sell a lot of in devices.
2: Okay.
0: What we found when we went to enter the market is that people want a minimum cost of equipage. Not everybody wants the $10,000 solution. So we made it the least cost possible. But we do have a lot of in solutions available, both in the certified and experimental space and the portable space. Another product we introduced is a new ADS-B in device, yet another called Sentry Mini. We partner with 4Flight on these devices. So we design them and they sell them essentially. And it's a really neat little package. And so most of our customers are using iPads for their EFB. And we think that those portable solutions are really effective. And, you know, they present nice upgrade cycles for folks if they want. Carbon monoxide sensors, all kinds of things that we've been able to introduce in that space.
1: Well, you know, we're almost out of time, but I just want to touch on one thing that you and I have been talking about, which is this antenna diversity issue that's mm-hmm. going on up in Canada. And can just give us the encapsulated version of what that means.
0: Mm-hmm. So there's discussion right now in Canada about what the ADS-B requirements are going to be. And there will be requirements. It will be probably airspace access-based to do that. The issue is that there's no ground infrastructure to the extent there is in the United States, so they'll be using satellites. And that's the Ariane system. It's a great system. We're not going to lose 777s anymore. The issue is that the ground networks can pick up a bottom-mounted antenna. The satellites can't. So we've developed a system that's wingtip mount that can be picked up by satellites.
1: Wow. Oh, that's the
2: wonderful.
1: Sky Beacon X, correct?
0: That is, yep, and that's 2021.
1: Where can people find out more about UAVionics?
0: Yeah, you can find out more on our webpage at uavionix.com, Facebook, Twitter.
1: And where are you here at Oshkosh booth?
0: Oh, we are in Hangar C, and we also have a booth right outside the back of Hangar C.
1: Great. Ryan Braun, UAVionics, thanks for being with us today.
0: Okay. Thank you.
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4: Welcome to EAA Radio. I'm Wireless Mike with Paul Freidecker, and we are joined with Cami Turrieta. Excuse me. And you are a pilot for JetBlue. How long have you been at JetBlue?
5: Correct. I've been with JetBlue for about 7 years, and I currently fly the Airbus 320-321 out of JFK.
4: Excellent. And today you're here to talk about the impacts of diversity on the flight decks. What brought you to working on that?
5: So it's been a long life mission for me. Actually, I started doing diversity work way before we even had a term for it. It was just kind of giving back to your community, working out with kids and exposing them to aviation. So then a couple years ago is where diversity in the terms began to flourish in our industry. So in 2020 is when the Diversity, Equity, Belonging, and Inclusion Committee was formed at ALPA. And I've been the chair ever since that time. And we've been working collaboratively with a couple of our committees at ALPA, industry partners, FAA, DOT, you name it. We have some sort of exposure and presence with them.
6: And Cammy, we've often talked about, you know, the dynamics of the pilot supply, pilot demand, all of that. And clearly, you know, there's a need to try to stimulate younger individuals to get into the industry. And not just pilots, but there are so many things, you know, to be involved in. But, you know, I think people need to understand that if you're waiting until people are in college to try to make an impression, you're behind, right?
5: That's correct.
6: So what's ALPA doing to reach out to the younger people?
5: So we have a lot of different initiatives. The one that heads that is our National Education Committee, and we really work with them in trying to target different areas in the United States and Canada to figure out where we haven't had an airline pilot visit school. So we start from K all the way to 12. We have colleges that have ACE programs, aviation career presence there, so that they can start to learn about how do I become a pilot or what's a day in the life. But you're absolutely right. We want to start earlier. We want to have that exposure. We've been able to geoplot across the United States and Canada where our pilots have visited school all the way, like I said, from K through 12. And honestly, the empty area of the United States where we haven't had much of a presence is the Midwest.
6: And you used an expression about a day in the life of a pilot, and I think, you know, Mike and I would agree that at some point in your career, flying the airplane is the easiest thing you do. It's everything else.
5: Yes.
6: And there's a lot of everything else.
5: Correct.
6: And somebody needs to reach out and explain that, what the everything else is, because obviously we're going to teach you to fly, but are we going to teach you how to live in this environment and make it attractive to young people?
5: Yeah, and that's what it is. It's understanding that people do get this passion, right? Like, I learned that I wanted to be an airline pilot when I was 7 years old. That's when the bug bit me. That was it.
6: But your allowance money was pretty low.
5: It was pretty low, especially coming from Chile all the way here to the United States. I mean, I don't come from a family that has any aviation exposure. Actually, my dad's a retired jockey. So I've been around horses my entire life. So there was really no path or exposure to aviation. So it's really understanding how the day in the life, what an airline pilot is, that, yeah, flying is the greatest thing, right? But also what else comes with it.
4: What was the event when you were seven that said, I'm going to be an airline pilot. This is what I want to do.
5: So I was born during the dictatorship in Chile. And my grandmother was a big supporter of us moving to the United States to seek better opportunities. And my dad got a working visa to come here. And it was December 30th when we left Chile. It was summer. And we boarded a LAN Chile airplane. And I was clearly crying because I wanted my grandmother, my family to come with me. And the flight attendant saw that. And she's like, oh, come meet our pilots. Come see the flight deck. And I said, what's a pilot? What's a flight deck? And that's where I was exposed. I saw the buttons. I got to try on their hats or oxygen mask. And that was it. And I said, how do I become a pilot at that point? And I had to learn English first. I only knew one word. That was bathroom. So I've come a long way.
4: That's a great story. And that's what I see so many, you know, you just give people an introduction and, you know, people get hooked. It just takes them getting them in an airplane.
6: Mm-hmm. Well, Mike, I know you've done a lot of young eagle work with the EAA.
4: Yes.
6: You never know what spark you're going to set off by offering your time and sharing that experience. And, you know, I think that's... We all have we all have an opportunity to be ambassadors for aviation. We just have to go do it.
5: That's correct. And that's actually a theme that we've been having at our ALPA booth this week, is the ambassador of the brand, the ambassador of being a role model in aviation, and how is it that we're inspiring the next generation of aviation professionals, whatever that may be, pilots, mechanics, air traffic controllers. What is it that is going to spark it, and how are we securing the future of aviation through that inspiration?
6: Cammie, how do you address this? I know a number of female pilots who are people who are interested in joining in the aviation at this level.